0: we buy F-35s from the Americans, but that requires American expertise to keep them in the air. If there's a software update and they don't give it to us.
1: It's more important than even a software update. Let's take the basic maintenance problem. We buy F-35s and now suddenly we're dependent on parts and components that are sourced externally and that we have no control over. But if you take it even at a more simple level, rather than just the F-35s, let's think of the simple radar system that we're now sourcing. And the radar system we know is built around intelligence and interpretation. We have a defense force of about 7,500 people. So the chances are we've got a very limited capability to be able to support that going forward. So we'll have this fantastic system, but we won't necessarily have the capability to be able to support it over the life of that system.
0: It'd be like getting a very sophisticated scanning machine in a hospital and not having the doctor who can look at that and understand what it's telling him.
1: And what's even worse is that we won't even be able to maintain it ourselves. We'll rely on an external person. And that external person won't have the ability to support it from an Irish perspective should the geopolitical circumstances change.
0: But isn't that where allies come in? I mean, we're part of the European Union. We would imagine that if we buy a French machine, that there shouldn't be a problem going forward in getting that serviced.
1: Okay, so here's your catch. We live in a geopolitical world, and France has a different outlook in terms of its ability to how it sees itself. It doesn't see itself as a neutral country. We see ourselves as neutral. So we probably wouldn't take a side if there was a conflict. France may take a side. If France took a side, therefore its support mechanisms will be in support of where France sits, not where we sit. If we need to maintain our sovereignty, and not this, and this is where the neutrality and sovereignty debate differs, if we need to retain our capacity to be able to do things, then we have to think of that sovereign debate.
0: Now, that debate is not happening. I played a clip at the very beginning of the show of Mark Carney, the Canadian Prime Minister, talking about a country in terms of its sovereignty. It's got to be able to feed itself, fuel itself, and defend itself.
1: Correct.
0: Now, we possibly could feed ourselves, even though we import a lot, but we export a lot. We could change the agricultural model to make sure everyone on this island gets fed. We could do that. Fuel. Well, we're very tardy about our development of the resource we have, which is wind and solar, in spite of the cloudy days occasionally, still works.
1: Yep.
0: We're very slow at that kind of thing. And then when it comes to defence, we're completely, if you'll pardon the phrase, at sea.
1: It's probably a very good phrase. And given where we're at the moment, we don't, and we've never thought of ourselves as being a sovereign nation. We use this word neutral to sort of avoid that conversation. But let's change the word again. Sovereign to resilient. Should there be a crisis, can we stand on our own? Can we support our economy? Can we support the social networks, the social fabric of that economy? So defense is one level of that. Then you've got infrastructure underneath that. So if you had cybersecurity, cyber problems, you actually have to be able to support it. And we've seen these instances occur over the last 3 to 5 years in an increasing frequency without our ability to be able to support it. You mentioned food. Food is always an interesting one for me. Because if you look at it, we import 80% of our flour. If there was a crisis tomorrow, and France being where we import our flour from, 80% of our flour does not arrive.
0: All right, you're saying that we can't have bread and butter. We can have butter, but no bread.
1: Correct. And that isn't exactly a brilliant thing, but you're right.
0: We could change the agricultural model to adapt in time.
1: In time, but we're not taking that long-term perspective. And even with the current defence budget, we're still only talking up to 2030 rather than thinking of 2040, 2050, 2060.
0: But we can't literally do everything. I mean, we're not a country like the United States, and Trump's ambition was to onshore everything so that you don't have to buy a widget from any other part of the world. Now, that comes with a huge expense for the American consumer. But in theory, they could do it. They could literally provide themselves with everything they need.
1: Correct.
0: We are not. We're not an industrial country, particularly not a heavy industrial country. We're going to have to import a lot of stuff, whether we like it or not.
1: But we also have to look at countries that are comparable to us. So Austria is a neutral country, but actually has a sovereign independence and actually builds resilient plans in terms of what is required to support the population, and in defence in particular. Finland has gone a stage further. Finland has actually developed it out to the point of whereby they've built the defence industry in order to be able to support it. Again, a country that was neutral and has only recently joined NATO.
0: Is it flogging stuff to other countries that it makes in Finland?
1: Because no,
0: you
1: is.
0: Could imagine the debates in Doyle Air, and we're making Lee Enfields down in Nace, and we want to sell them to the Estonians.
1: But
0: they
1: not,
0: say, how dare you? That's a weapon of war.
1: But it's not about a weapon of war. It's about a weapon of defense. And a weapon of defense is the cybersecurity that we have huge interest in, data centers that we need to protect, intelligence that we need to protect. So it isn't about inventing a new military arms industry. It's using the industries that we have and looking at how they support ourselves. First of all, for ourselves from a defense perspective, but also about where they can actually be exported as well.
0: Now, the idea of deals, and we will watch what Trump has done. He tore up pretty much every agreement, international agreement, that the United States was party to. So agreements are not much use. They're, you know, whether they're verbal or written, the idea that the RAF will defend our skies when push comes to shove. If they're defending their own skies, they just may not have the resources to help us.
1: Let's take it even a stage further. Not just the RAF. Let's look at the fact that we rely, for instance, on our rescue, search and rescue. We actually have a third party providing that service. We don't even provide that service ourselves from a government perspective. When, as an island nation, you would assume that the government would be providing that service. We outsource that service.
0: What is that? Is this a mindset in government that you employ third parties for everything so that the buck doesn't really stop at the minister's desk, at the politician's desk, it stops somewhere else?
1: It's short-term thinking that value for money is about cost, not about what we're trying to develop as a social society, but also the fabric of that society that underpins it, the infrastructure that's required.
0: So what do we need to do? I mean, first of all, we have to have this conversation that we're having now in a larger forum.
1: One of the things, and I was at the Oireachtas Committee on Defence, and I said that we need to have a basic sovereign capability question. If we are unable to support it ourselves after the end of the contract and unable to build the capability to get the most from it, then we probably should not be buying it. We should be thinking in that way. So when we buy a contract, when we buy equipment, we have to be thinking, how do we build the capability for ourselves to be able to support this after and when it's finished in terms of a contract? That's long-term thinking. I sat at that committee, and it was interesting because the two parties that they brought in was myself, and they brought in the Office of Government Procurement. Mm-hmm. And as I pointed out, the thinking was the Office of Government Procurement procures everything. They don't. They buy the staplers. They put in large contracts, but they don't procure everything. So the mindset of people is that this office, which is about efficiency, and it is very efficient and effective, would be able to procure equipment that was going to actually suffice as defense equipment. It is not.
0: Now, the other parallel, I suppose, is that if you're buying the stuff that you need right now, because we don't have proper undersea surveillance, we don't have surveillance of our skies, and we're buying this equipment, you really need to think in terms of insurance. Why do we buy insurance in case the house goes on fire? We hope it never will, but we do insure against that possibility. And the defense spending needs to be along those lines.
1: Correct.
0: A thing that may never happen, and we may seem to be wasting money, but you don't think your fire insurance is wasted money.
1: No, and we need to build to do that. To build to do that, though, requires building. And I keep going back to this word that I came up with, intelligent client. We need to be thinking of ourselves as more than just a contract, but actually why we're buying it and what we're going to do with it. And the point of the article was to raise the debate, to try get us into this frame of mind, rather than getting trapped into the neutrality debate, but actually talk about what it is we need to be a resilient society.
0: I think that that quote from Mark Carney is actually so pertinent, so on the money and simple. Feed yourself, fuel yourself, defend yourself.
1: Absolutely.
0: That's what we need to do. Paul, thank you very much for joining us. That's Paul Davis, Associate Professor of Management at DCU.
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0: Now, you may have heard us mention earlier on the programme, and indeed in the news headlines there, that the UK Prime Minister, Sir Keir Starmer, is expected to resign on Monday. What happened? How did we get here? Well, joining me now to tell us what the odds are on his resignation, George Parker, the political editor of the Financial Times. George, good morning.
3: Morning.
0: Simple question, is the PM toast?
3: Simple answer is yes, he is. We're expecting him to announce his decision to stand down as Prime Minister in the coming days, possibly tomorrow, even potentially as early as today. I think to mix metaphors, he is toast and the writing's on the wall and he's woken up and smelt the coffee.
0: Okay. Now, the pressure from backbenchers might be resistible, I suppose, but the pressure from your own cabinet then becomes really unstoppable.
3: Yeah, exactly. I mean, he's been taking soundings from his cabinet over the weekend, and a number of ministers have told him that the game's up, including, we think, Ed Miliband, the Energy Secretary, Shabana Mahmood, the Home Secretary, maybe Yvette Cooper, the Foreign Secretary as well. And it does feel like it's the end of days for

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1: Obviously would be the lead candidate. My suspicion is, though, that this will all be part of a choreographed exercise where the Prime Minister says, I'm going to step down on X date. And in the meantime, Wes Streeting basically says, I can see I'm not going to be Andy Burnham, and agrees essentially for a coronation of Andy Burnham in the coming weeks. One scenario, by the way, Pat, that you could see play out is the Prime Minister says, look, I'll stay on through the summer when not much normally happens anyway in politics, as we know. Keir Starmer represents Britain at an EU-UK summit on the 22nd of July, where as part of his legacy, he'll say that he's putting Britain on an inexorable path back towards Europe. Then he goes away and has a bit of a holiday. And then sometime in September, we get a new Labour leader and a new Prime Minister installed ahead of the Labour conference in Liverpool at the end of September.
2: Now, the particular straw that I suppose backbenchers who might lose their seats in an election in a few years' time, the straw they're clinging to is that Andy Burnham was so emphatic a winner at Makerfield in terms of doing down reform and restore. But that may not transfer more generally to the Labour Party, even with him at the helm.
1: Yeah, I mean, that's true. It's a very particular case, this by-election last week. The voters of Makerfield undoubtedly wanted to send a message to Keir Starmer that they weren't happy with the way things are going, and they had two choices. They could either vote for Nigel Farage's Reform UK party, or they could vote for Andy Burnham, someone who is explicitly saying that if he was elected, he'd come down to London and boot Keir Starmer out of Downing Street. So, you know, it was a very specific by-election. I think Labour MPs, though, look at the opinion polls. They've spent a lot of time knocking on doors recently in local elections, and they realise that the public, for right or wrong reasons, have concluded they don't like Keir Starmer. They've stopped listening to him. And in the shape of Andy Burnham, they've got someone who appears relatable, someone who speaks, they would see it as like a normal human being, and someone they think might get Labour a fresh hearing and be able to sock it to Nigel Farage as well.
2: Now, the vulnerabilities for Labour, obviously services, and we're told again and again by people who visit Britain that services have declined in so many council areas, you know, the rubbish not collected, streets not cleaned, roads not repaired, that kind of thing. The health service, you don't get the old NHS quality of service. That's an issue that will land on Burnham's plate and his appointed minister, whether it's Streeting or otherwise. You've got the immigration debate, which is fueling, I suppose, restore and reform. You've got defence spending. You need to spend more money on defence so that Britain can defend itself. If so, where does that money come from? And then there's the whole question of Burnham and Europe. Would he be as interested in moving closer like Sir Keir Starmer?
1: Well, you're right that whoever becomes Prime Minister will face exactly the same tight economic and political constraints that Keir Starmer's been labouring under for the last 2 years, including notably a lack of money, a huge pressure to improve public services and spend more money on defence, and a need to cut the welfare bill, which is something which eluded Keir Starmer largely. I think on the question of Europe, Andy Burnham is at least as pro-European as Keir Starmer, if not more so. He has previously said that in his lifetime, he'd like to see the UK return as a full member of the European Union. That's something he's retreated from slightly in the last few days. But nevertheless, no, he's definitely a pro-European. And I think we can expect to see quite a lot more pro-European rhetoric from Burnham if he becomes Prime Minister.
2: Yeah, one of the headlines in one of the Irish newspapers, the Business Post, is Delusion and Disorder, 10 Years of Brexit. And there are a series of articles on what has happened to Britain since Brexit and indeed the impact on the rest of the European Union. So it will be Burnham for PM. That's unstoppable now.
1: It feels like it. I mean, it was the scale, I think, of the victory in Makerfield last week, one with a 9,000 majority. I think that gave him sort of, if there was any doubt about it, it gave him a kind of unstoppable momentum. If Wes Streeting stood against him for the leadership, the polls of Labour members suggest that Burnham would win by a margin of 8-1. So it feels like it's pretty much unstoppable for Andy Burnham. I think the danger of all this idea of a coronation

0: is that Burnham turns up in number 10, doesn't really have a team ready, doesn't have any policies ready. It's not entirely clear exactly what difference he would make to the policies being pursued by Keir Starmer, which is one of the reasons why Burnham's been very keen on this idea of an orderly transition. Yeah. Frankly, an orderly transition to give him time to work out what the hell he's going to do.
1: Very good. George, thank you very much for joining us on this Midsummer's Day. George Parker, political editor of the Financial Times.
2: 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Conversation that counts.
1: Andrew Tate has become one of the most influential and controversial figures on the internet. To his supporters, he's a champion of free speech and traditional masculinity. To his critics, he's a dangerous misogynist who has helped normalize extreme attitudes towards women. A major new investigation in The New Yorker examines the world of Andrew Tate and his brother Tristan, their online empire, the criminal allegations they face, and the extraordinary network of political, media, and online influence that has grown around them. The reporting also raises broader questions about the power of social media, the rise of the so-called manosphere, and the impact that these figures are having on boys and young men all around the world. I'm joined now by the journalist behind that investigation, Heidi Blake. Heidi, good morning and welcome.
3: Good morning. Thanks so much for having me.
1: First of all, what prompted your investigation?
3: Well, I was fascinated by the vast influence that the Tate brothers have been able to command over the past few years, but also by the case against them in Romania and also in the UK. They are subject to very serious allegations of human trafficking and rape, both of them, and have been indicted in Romania on those charges. But since the election of Donald Trump, have managed to get themselves freed from the bail measures that they were being held under in Romania and are now traveling freely around the world. Romanian prosecutors succumbed to pressure from the US and released them from their travel ban. And since then, the brothers have been saying that they are totally innocent, that the case against them is a political smear campaign, and that is all going to crumble and fall away and they will not face any consequences. And that narrative was beginning to gain quite a lot of traction. And so I really wanted to get behind it and find out what was the evidence against the brothers, what was the case against them built on, and to really understand how they built the vast fortune that has allowed them to build this enormous following on social media. That's kind of how I got started.
1: Now, your investigation draws on thousands of messages and on court documents and interviews. And it would seem, on the face of what you have discovered, game, set and match. And yet these guys walked.
3: It is extraordinary to me that, you know, that the volume of evidence that does indicate that these two men systematically exploited women over a long period of time in building an online pornography empire, which is really the root of their fortune. There's a huge amount of evidence, as you say, in the form of text messages and internal documents and records. And also, you know, I went and spoke to a number of these women who worked for them and heard harrowing stories of how they were subjugated by the Tates, how they were compelled to make pornography and subjected in some cases to harrowing violence and abuse. And yet the brothers have managed to get themselves freed from restriction and are traveling freely around the world. Now, the case against them in Romania is still pending, and prosecutors have actually only in the last few days since the article was published have expanded that investigation. So it's not over, but right now the brothers are free to travel, are continuing to spread their message, are continuing to amass greater wealth, greater influence, and so I think there are real questions about whether they're going to face justice.
1: Now, you have tracked down some of the women that were involved in this, and it appears that the Tate brothers had a standard technique, if you like, to get these women in thrall with them.
3: That's right. The method that the brothers used over many years really closely resembles what trafficking experts call the loverboy method, which is basically to approach these women, to make romantic overtures to them, to sort of to bombard them with flattery and affection and romance them. And then once they've managed to get these women into a sort of romantic relationship, to press them into giving up their own work, giving up their connections with friends and family, isolating them and eventually pushing them into sex work. And this is something that the brothers did over and over again in private messages. Andrew Tate described his methods two associates. He would share screenshots of the messages he was sending to these various women and report on their recruitment. And he said that he'd done this to more than 100 women. He describes himself as a shepherd leading the sheep. And he also recruited a team of enforcers who worked for him, and he told them to keep the farm animals on task. That was the way that he referred to the women that he recruited in this way.
1: Now, he was there at the very birth, I suppose, of web porn, where, I suppose, ordinary people could stream stuff from, whether it's a basement, a bedroom, a hotel room, whatever it is, and basically sell it online for cash.
3: That's right, yeah. At the time that he started out in 2014, webcam porn, which is now a multi-billion dollar industry, was really just getting started. And he viewed himself as a kind of pioneer. He figured out that this was a very low investment way to start making money. You know, he considered starting a strip club or something like that, but the upfront investment was just too much. Whereas with webcam porn, all you need is a webcam and, you know, a space in which to broadcast and a woman who is going to go on camera for you. And Andrew Tate, that's how he started. He put a girlfriend of his, who at the time was only 17 years old, on camera in 2014 and quickly started making huge amounts of money from her performances and in his own telling, keeping all of the money that she made. It's actually illegal in the US and the UK and many countries to make sexual images of somebody under 18. But what Tate did was create a profile in which this woman was presented as being a Russian woman in her 20s. And she worked for him for many years. And according to Tate, in private messages that I obtained, made him $2 million. But he said that she didn't get to see hardly any of that money. He just gave her pocket money for coffee and manicures and kept the rest, and then went on to recruit dozens and dozens of other women who were exploited in a similar way.
1: People might find it hard to understand how these women actually continued to put up with it. I mean, they saw what happened to themselves, then new arrivals came, and more were added to, if you like, the string of performers he had on the web. Were there no rebellions?
3: There were some rebellions, and it is hard, I think, from the outside to understand how women came to be so bamboozled by the Tates. But I think it was an education for me to read screeds and screeds of messages in which these women were gradually lured in, and you could see the way that they were constantly kept off balance with this kind of shifting technique of warmth and affection and kindness, and then cruelty and abuse, and this kind of constant shifting of modes was very confusing. And many of these women had come from backgrounds where they had suffered abuse in the past, where they had come from poverty and suddenly were living in this world where Andrew Tate could shower them when he wanted to with great largesse, and then at other times be very withholding and very cruel. And, you know, he was also very deliberate about the methods of controlling these women. So once they entered his orbit, he would systematically isolate them from their friends, from their families. They would be banned from leaving the properties where he kept them unattended. So these women quickly became disorientated, isolated, and kind of worn down by this constant bombardment. But there were some women who tried to get away, and the brothers had techniques for dealing with them. That one of the things that they consistently did was to hack into the social media accounts of anyone who tried to get away and post pornography to their regular friends and supporters, so outing them as sex workers. They would also make sure that they controlled all of the accounts that these women used, so there was no way for them to continue earning an income if they left. Women were also were threatened with all sorts of repercussions if they tried to get away. And so for many women, it was, you know, it didn't feel possible to leave. But there certainly were some who left, and I spoke to women who'd spent years since then in therapy recovering from the abuse they suffered during the years in which they worked for the Tates.
1: Now, one American woman who was lured to Romania by Tristan Tate was instrumental in a raid on their little village, which resulted in the charges, their arrest. But I suppose that didn't stick.
3: Well, yes, there was a young woman from Miami who Tristan Tate had met and kind of romanced on a trip there himself. She arrived at the compound in April of 2022 and ostensibly thought she was going there to teach Tristan piano. She's a young musician. But when she got there, quickly came to believe that the women in the house where she was placed were being trafficked. She felt that they were all brainwashed. They seemed to be frightened. And she felt that, you know, that an attempt was being made to traffic her into sex work. And so she raised the alarm. She texted family members and a family friend who alerted the US embassy and a raid team was sent to extract her and other women who worked in the property. And that was what triggered the Romanian investigation. The prosecutors then began probing the Tate's affairs and identified dozens of other women who had been recruited in a similar way and built a case against the Tates in which they were accused of forming an organized crime group to systematically traffic women. That case is still pending in Romania. They are still being investigated on those charges, but they have managed to stall the case to such an extent that they are now traveling freely around the world. They are saying that they're totally innocent and the case is going to come to nothing.
1: Everything took a turn in their favor when Trump came to power. Why was that so important to their current freedom?
3: That's right. I mean, Andrew Tate has really become a defining voice for masculinism, this kind of creed which is all about rolling back the gains of feminism and reasserting patriarchal power, which has become a uniting force in Donald Trump's circles in the MAGA movement in the US. And Tate was instrumental in mobilizing a huge number of young men to vote for Trump in the 2024 election. And, you know, he has leveraged that to his advantage. So in the months following the election, he declared pretty openly that Trump is the president and we will now be freed. And US officials made clear their displeasure at the way that Romania was handling the case against the Tates, and you know, eventually under mounting pressure from the US, Romanian prosecutors did decide to release the Tate brothers from that travel ban, and since then they have been traveling freely around. They flew straight to the US. They were greeted as free speech martyrs and heroes in conservative circles as they toured the country, being kind of feted wherever they went, and they continue to kind of benefit from those connections. They've been publicly defended by Elon Musk, by Donald Trump Jr., by, you know, hugely influential conservative figures like Tucker Carlson and Candace Owens, and so those political connections have been really instrumental in getting them to the position they're now in, where the case against them is, you know, appears to be stalled, and they seem pretty confident that they are going to face no action whatsoever. But I do think that you know, now that so much of this information about their activities is in the public domain, I think it will be interesting to see what Romanian prosecutors do next.
1: How pernicious has their influence been on young men all around the world?
3: It's really hard to overstate the scale of their influence. You know, Andrew Tate devised a very ingenious mechanism for spreading his content to billions and you know, billions of fans around the world. He kind of devised this content factory model whereby he enrolled hundreds of thousands of students in an online school where there was an affiliate marketing program in which they could earn commissions by reposting his content. And after he did that, his videos have been viewed more than 12 billion times, you know, in a single summer, the summer after he launched that program, and have spread that content to millions and millions of homes and classrooms all around the world. And, you know, there are really disturbing reports of violent misogyny spreading through communities of young men in the UK and around the world. I mean, police in Britain have declared a national emergency over the upsurge in violence against women, and they have specifically cited Andrew Tate as a driving factor in that. They've said that Tate is radicalizing young men in what police chiefs have described as a terrifying manner, and education leaders have described violent misogyny spreading through classrooms on what they call an epidemic scale. So this is very serious. There have been similar reports in North America, across Asia, and, you know, in Australia and New Zealand, all around the world. And I think that's why this story is really important, because this is not just about the abuses that the Tate brothers themselves have committed, but about their vast influence on very impressionable young men all around the world today.
1: And you report about how Hadley, that young American woman who blew the whistle on them and caused that raid in Bucharest, how she had the tables turned on her by a lawyer representing the Tates, who in turn had represented some of the insurrectionists of January the 6th. And Hadley ends up being persecuted effectively by that side.
3: That's right. Yeah, the Tates, after they were indicted in Romania, hired a very expensive team of lawyers, PR advisors, political advisors, private detectives to go after this young woman who they really blame for the entire case against them. They sent private detectives and other influencers to dig into her past and to try and find information that could be used to discredit her. And they launched a very aggressive campaign against her through the Florida courts, in which they and other people close to them have sued her, her parents, the family friend she texted. You have to bear in mind, all this young woman has done is text her family and a friend to tell them that she felt that she was in danger. Her family then alerted the embassy, and the embassy then alerted the police. She's never spoken to the media. She's never said anything publicly against them. But on the basis that she simply spoke to law enforcement about them, they are suing her for defamation, and members of her family as well. While through a network of their affiliates, this information that their private detectives have dug up about her, including very private information about how she was sexually abused and raped as a teenager, for example, is being spread online by their followers. She's been forced into hiding. She said her life has been made into a living nightmare. And so that's the situation she faces simply for speaking to law enforcement. Mm. Meanwhile, they are traveling freely around the world.
1: Do you think they'll end up behind bars?
3: I think it's very hard to say in the current political climate. They are wanted in the UK for rape and human trafficking charges, 21 counts of rape and human trafficking against the two of them. And they face extradition to the UK, but the Romanian courts have ruled that they can't be extradited until the Romanian case runs its course. And so in messages that I obtained, the brothers commented to their own team that they were effectively being protected by Romania, because all the while the case there remains stalled, they can't be extradited to the UK, where they face these very, very serious charges. And so it really remains to be seen how that Romanian case is going to play out. It's essential for that case to move forward for the brothers to face any kind of repercussions. And so I think it's really incumbent on Romanian prosecutors to figure out what their next move is going to be at this point.
1: And they believe, top to bottom, between political figures and police, that they have Romania bought and sold. That's what they believe.
3: They've very publicly said for a long time before they were indicted that they were above the law in Romania, that they had connections all the way to the very top of Romanian society, and that they felt that they had total impunity. Clearly, they overreached somewhat in bringing this American citizen into their operation. And I think the intervention by the US embassy made it pretty difficult for Romanian prosecutors to do anything but take action. But obviously the change of administration in the US has caused something of a change of direction in the way that case is being handled. And so it's going to be really, really interesting to see now whether Romanian prosecutors do choose to move forward with that case. The brothers said to me that they retain very high-placed connections in Romania who have been very apologetic to them about the case against them. And they said to me that, after Trump's election, and after the intervention by various US officials, that they were told that there was sort of too much heat on Romania coming from the US, and that was why they were ultimately freed from their travel ban. So, the sort of political dimensions of this case do seem to be playing a big role in what is actually going to happen at the sort of prosecutorial and judicial level. And I think, it's all eyes on Bucharest. And we'll have to see what prosecutors there do next.
1: Heidi Blake, investigative reporter at The New Yorker. Heidi, thank you very much for joining us on the program.
3: Thank you so much for having me.
2: This is the Best of News Talk. 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
1: Now, the Special Olympics Ireland Summer Games is taking place in Dublin this weekend, the first time in 8 years. Athletes from five regions, Connacht, Eastern Region, Leinster, Munster and Ulster, are competing across 12 sports in Dublin, Meath and Kildare. Now, Henry McKean has been checking out the track and field. He visited Morton Stadium and he's with me now. Morning, Henry.
4: Good morning, Pat. Yeah, the Special Olympics Summer Games are the largest sporting event for people with intellectual disabilities on the island of Ireland. And they're supported by thousands of coaches, officials and volunteers. So there's 12 sports: athletics, badminton, basketball, bocce, bowling, equestrian, football, gymnastics, golf, kayaking, swimming, table tennis, and motor activity training program as well. I met Alfred Marks, who won a gold and a silver in the 200 and 400 meters.
5: Yes, I did. And I also represented Ireland in 87 in the Special Olympics.
4: Congratulations.
5: And I want to get this push further out than where it is now, because people with special needs should be properly recognised, not hidden away. We are entitled to do the same thing as the Paralympics, that we should have the same encouragement, because we were locked, the people with disabilities had been locked away for so long. Now is the time that they should be properly recognised, because they're no different to anyone else.
4: I'm having a chat with Tara Loftus. You won gold in the 200 metres. You are Team Munster. How are you feeling?
6: I'm really happy about it. And I have lots of supporters here and they're all nice people.
4: And how was the race for you?
6: Really hot.
4: Congratulations.
6: Thank you.
4: And what's the best thing about the Special Olympics?
6: Meeting new people and other friends around.
4: Stephen Fagan, you won a gold in the 100 metre walk. How are you feeling? Representing the Eastern Region.
7: I'm very excited. I've been training hard all year for all this stuff.
1: And that's Stephen Fagan there. The Special Olympics, even when you hear those voices, it must mean a lot to the athletes and to their families.
4: Oh, it does. It's team spirit, it's pride, it's infectious energy. And the photographer Ray McManus from Sportsfile, he once said, "The Special Olympics is like a good bag of chips. Once you start, you cannot stop." And it really is, Pat, the best feeling in the world. Here is Gemma, the sister to athlete Sinead Tomihini, representing Eastern, which is Dublin and Wicklow. She won silver in the 50 metres run.
8: It's just inclusivity, like the fact that she's here today at the Special Olympics is something that nobody can ever take away from her. And it's a confidence that she'll get to have forever from all the hard work she's put in.
9: I'm Phelan, Zoe's dad. Zoe's 14, we live in Kilcool, County Wicklow, and she has just won a bronze medal in the 50 metre run.
4: How proud are you?
9: We've three girls and they all get on very well. We're proud of them all, but Zoe makes extra special effort for some of these things and she's delighted to have the opportunity to do the Special Olympics.
10: Hello, my name is Mabel Hanlon. I'm proud mum to Zoe here. So today she did the 50 metre sprint and you came. Where did you come, Zoe?
11: Third place.
4: How does it feel getting bronze at the Special Olympics Ireland Games, Zoe?
11: I feel happy.
4: What's the best thing about it?
11: Running.
10: Running, is it, or winning?
11: Winning.
10: Winning, yay.
4: Oh, both even.
12: My name is Stuart O'Dwyer. This is my son, Riley. He's just come third. Special Olympics Ireland Summer Games.
13: And you see when I was fast as amazing.
12: You were, thanks. You were brilliant. All the work you've done all year has come to this and you've paid off, look. Shiny
4: medal. So you must be so proud.
12: I am, I can't explain the emotions that I'm going through at the moment. It gives him a chance to be the best he can be and achieve something that none of us ever thought was possible.
4: So Riley did you proud of bronze?
12: Oh, immensely. I can't even put into words what Riley has made me feel today.
4: So you're delighted and a little bit of a tear.
12: I am. Oh, there was tears shed. I'll be honest.
1: A very proud dad indeed. Now, Henry, the extraordinary thing, this is a huge event, so many sports, so many venues, and it's all volunteers.
4: It is volunteers. And, you know, being Father's Day, hearing that father and the joy in his face and just listening to him. And remember, you can get behind it. It's continuing until tonight. It's islandgames.ie/venues. And yes, Pat, it's all volunteers. Here is an athlete and his coach.
14: This is myself, Leon Keogh, and I've been competing there in the athletics there. Today it's been a great turnout with so many people from different regions and everyone's having good fun. We got a gold, and a lot of hard races out there, good competitors. It's pretty tough out there because there's so many good people at the highest level competing over these last few days, and it's really tough, especially in the heat.
4: And it is warm, 100 metres gold, Leon Kyo. Congratulations, and I have your coach here, Martin Thompson. How proud are you of the Eastern Region team?
15: Oh, amazing, Henry, absolutely amazing. Like, the guys are all putting in so much work, and they've worked so hard to get it, and it's just a real celebration today. And Leon did absolutely brilliant on the 200 metres. He absolutely burnt round. He was really anxious about that bend, and he absolutely smashed it, and I'm so proud of him. And yeah, we're going to have a good celebration tonight with him, and yeah, fully deserved, absolutely brilliant. And it's just great to see so much joy here in the Century, in the Morden Stadium today. So.
1: And the games continue, Henry, do they not, until later tonight?
4: All day, free, get behind it.
1: I'm delighted they're having the weather.
4: Oh, great. Beautiful.
1: Okay, irelandgames.ie/venues. You'll get directly to the venues details of that. But if you want generally to know about the Special Olympics, it's simply specialolympics.ie. Henry McKean, thank you very much.
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1: Arguably the most famous rock epic of all time, Stairway to Heaven was never commercially released as a single, and consequently it was never a chart hit, despite being the most requested song on American radio in the 1970s. Led Zeppelin's iconic song begins with what became known as the Forbidden Riff, leading to music shops worldwide banning budding guitar virtuosos from playing it in store. On today's The Lyrics of Thing, Paul Harrington joins me to go behind the lyric and more. Morning, Paul.
16: Good morning, Pat.
1: Was this a real ban?
16: Not really, but you wouldn't be fined, although they would put up signs in the guitar department saying no Stairway. This was mainly to discourage those who kind of half knew how to play it. But of course, there was always customers went in thinking that they were the first one today. Staff would tell you otherwise. But the song was so huge and popular at its height, it was overplayed everywhere. So it became almost a taboo, especially among accomplished guitar players, maybe trying out the guitar of their dreams. And it was regarded as a kind of a faux pas almost. It has been well and truly parodied in the movie Wayne's World. And I did watch a video of a guitarist who tested the ban. It was either several shops or it may have been a guitar festival, but as soon as he started playing it, an assistant would come over and intervene and say, no, Stairway. You know, it's weird. But anyway, one analogy I came across is somebody was trying to describe it. It was like going into a Michelin star restaurant, ordering a fillet steak, asking for it to be cooked well done, then lashing the ketchup on it. Point being that this was a hugely popular thing. And by the way, you know, if you like a well done steak and a dollop of ketchup, knock yourself out.
1: Now, Led Zeppelin, they were part of a musical genre called British Blues, as were the Rolling Stones and Eric Clapton. But Stairway to Heaven sounds, initially anyway, more like a medieval campfire folk song, complete with these recorders and flutes.
16: Yeah, exactly. It could be straight out of an episode of Robin Hood. It is before the heavy guitars come in. But these, of course, are indeed common or garden recorders. Two other prominent uses of recorders are on the Rolling Stones Ruby Tuesday and the Beatles Fool on the Hill. But one of my abiding memories of it was when I would hear those recorders starting to play. This is at my local disco. There would be a mass exodus from the dance floor to the Mineral Bar. This is at a place called the Grove Disco in Clontarf. And when Stairway would start the slow set. See, the tune was a disaster to dance to because the tempo picked up and changed. And so everyone would just bail, bar the brave, and those all loved up. Of course, the upside to this was if you were brave enough to ask someone to dance and they said yes, you had a full 8 minutes. It was so long. It was brilliant because, one way or the other, you might have got another dance out of it. And worst scenario would be you'd have the bragging rights that you actually got a slow dance.
1: Or have the ignominy of her walking off on you
16: halfway through the tune. Disaster.
1: Now, anyway, Robert Plant, the composer, he said he was in a bad mood with pen and paper in hand, so he must have been intending to write something down, when suddenly, a flash of inspiration, his hand moved, and there were the words on the page.
16: No pun intended, Jimmy Page being his co-writer, but I mean, it's hard to get to the bottom of this one, and I tried many sources, including Plant, not going directly to him, but his version of events is by no means means definitive, but I checked a great book called Mamma Mia, Let Me Go, which contains explanations for some of the most intriguing rock songs of all time. But yes, as he said, for whatever reason, he was in this bad mood, pen and paper in hand, and in what was a flash of inspiration, his hand moved. He looked at the paper in shock when he read the words, "There's a lady who's sure all that glitters is gold, and she's buying a stairway to heaven." However, at this time, he'd been immersing himself in books of old English legend. He was also reading Lord of the Rings at the time, so the lyric is laden with mystical references. But there are some who would suggest that the woman, or the lady in question, is nothing more than an allegory for a greedy, materialistic, arrogant society that believes that everything, including a path to heaven, can be acquired with money alone. Now, Plant goes on to say, depending on what day it is, he interprets the lyrics differently, and he wrote them. So, in a nutshell, your guess is as good as mine.
1: But this is another one of those songs that it suggested, if you play it backwards, there are hidden messages.
16: I know, at one time it was hijacked by occultists, and there were all sorts of suggestions of hidden meanings, but Robert Plant again says it's a complex enough lyric without reversing tapes and including hidden messages in there, and he also said that that's not my idea of making music. And let's face it, at 8 minutes long, having listened to the track, would you really then want to play it back in reverse?
1: Well, as you mentioned, the original track from Led Zeppelin 4 is just over 8 minutes long, but you're not going to inflict that upon us.
16: No, definitely
1: you're going to give us an abridged version. So if you're ready to start climbing pole, take it away.
16: Thanks, Pat.

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3: Yes, you can email the show, aliveandkicking@newstalk.com. Always love to hear from you. And you'll find me on Instagram. I'm at Claire McKenna Presents. Coming up this morning, Ireland opens its first dedicated Ayurvedic retreat centre in Laois. I went to meet its owner, farmer Neil McDermott. Fiona Brennan is back to answer a listener dilemma about a child who has been bullying another and how to know you're with a narcissist, or perhaps it's you. I'll be joined by Dr. Adele Maron. So what kind of a health and wellness week did I have? I have had a good week. I was at Beyond the Pale in Wicklow last weekend, and I want to extol the virtues of a festival, the power of music and shared experience, and the importance of letting your hair down. Now, that's going to look different to everyone. For some, it's going all out in full-on costume. Some go sober, some stay sober for the weekend, some go the complete opposite. But it's basically just having fun at the centre of your weekend or your day or your night or however long you're going for. I was checking in with a friend this week who was also there too, and we were saying how lovely it was to have such a mishmash of people all together, different ages, different styles, all together for the same reason. We absolutely loved it. The sun, I have to say, did make a big difference. You can have fun in the mud and the rain, but there is an extra layer added to everything, from the outfit choice to where to place your foot in the mud so that you don't fall over. So it was nice to just have that chill, relaxing in the sunshine type feeling. My husband was DJing, and I say that not to show off, but there's a nugget in here for you. He said to me a couple of years ago that even though he's a really happy guy, you know, that's just his MO. He loves his wife. Thankfully, he loves his wife and our kids and his job and the people he works with. But he felt like there was something missing. Now, he does play golf a bit. He goes to the gym. He's a great group of friends and he loves to socialise. But what we landed on was that perhaps he should find something that's just for him. He loves music, so he did a DJ course. We got him his own set of decks, and basically it culminated in a slot in the Strawberry Fields tent last Saturday afternoon, and it was so great. It's just so important, that bit of joy seeking, that inner inquiry, and it's really worth, if you can, chasing what comes up, as you never really know where it might lead. You can email the show, aliveandkicking@newstalk.com. Now, the word narcissist has completely exploded into everyday use. It's been used for exes, bosses, friends, family members, and pretty much anyone who has annoyed someone. So have we started to flatten quite complex human behaviour into very simple labels? I'm joined on the line by Dr. Adele Maron, founder of COTA, who has a PhD in workplace behaviour and specialises in how people communicate, relate, and interpret each other in everyday life and work. You're very welcome, Adele.
4: Thanks so much, Claire.
3: So what do you think? Are we beginning to trivialise a complex human behaviour, or is it good that we have more awareness of these behaviours?
4: Yes, well, I suppose it's twofold. Great to have awareness around these particular behaviours, particularly for those who are experiencing on the other end of that behaviour. However, we have to be very careful in how we use that word. It's a very loaded word. It's a clinical term. And sometimes, that kind of therapy language is being moved into the workplace and used and weaponized against others. So we have to be careful how it's used.
3: Yeah, well, let's understand it a little bit then. What is the true definition of narcissism?
4: So narcissism is a pervasive personality disorder, Claire. And so it's a consistent pattern of grandiosity, entitlement, a lack of empathy, exploitation of others, and just a constant need for admiration.
3: And are you born a narcissist, or is it something you develop over time?
4: Okay, great question. The research tells us that you are born with innate qualities, you know, for narcissism. However, the environment can, I suppose, accelerate that or amplify that through parenting styles. And so it will come out more within the personal traits, you know, that have been inherited.
3: So it's that sort of monkey see, monkey do. If you grew up with a narcissist, you're more likely to carry those traits.
4: Yeah, behaviours in the environment can have an impact. So there's two types of, broadly, to in terms of narcissism, grandiosity. So that's very much, you know, overly confident, that kind of, it's obvious to us if somebody's grandiose narcissist. Then you have, you know, the vulnerable narcissist, somebody who is a victim of life, a victim, you know, in everything that they do, they want constant sympathy. And they are basically what they would call covert narcissists. And there's different types, but one really dangerous one is the malignant narcissist. They're quite close to more pathological, you know, psychopath tendencies. So, but the environment does have an impact. So the parenting style, Claire, you know, whether you overly exaggerate your child's achievements and so on, the grandiosity may come out further, or the vulnerable narcissist may, you know, be more developed if they have emotional neglect, less availability from the parent.
3: And I suppose we all want people to have a sense of self, to have self-confidence and self-esteem. But what really jumped out at me in your definition was the lack of empathy. So
4: yes,
3: to be totally concerned with yourself only and not be able to show compassion to other people or try and put yourself in their shoes.
4: Yeah, and you've hit the nail on the head. That is largely the issue there, is the empathy thing. So somebody who is unhealthy, kind of maybe a colleague, you know, they will have a level of empathy. Sometimes it's present, but it may be blocked by stress, but they'll return to an empathetic nature. Whereas a narcissistic colleague or a leader would be, it's absence there. However, there is the point that they can perform it. So they can mimic empathy for their gain. But as soon as the audience leaves, the mask will drop.
3: Okay, so there can be manipulation. So is there a sort of a lack of self-inquiry or self-reflection? Because as you said, we can all be guilty of a bit of grandiosity at times. But later on, when the dust settles, you think, did I overreact there?
4: Yeah.
3: Could I have handled that differently? That's gone for a narcissist. That doesn't appear.
4: No, it doesn't appear, because it's very linked to accountability. So somebody who's unhealthy, like you said, Claire, you know, you will reflect, you will take accountability and say, right, that's my bad, or take responsibility for part of what has occurred. Whereas a narcissist does not take accountability. They will either deflect, they'll project, they'll attack the other person, or they'll play victim.
3: So how does this impact on relationships, be they personal or professional? It must be quite challenging when you describe it in that way.
4: Yeah, absolutely. So, you know, when somebody is going through, I suppose, being exposed to narcissistic behaviour in any context, it is a complete dismantling of their sense of self, like you've said earlier. It's a dismantling of their confidence, of their sense of, you know, their reality, their self-esteem. It's very underhand, subtle behaviours, particularly for the malignant narcissist. They very much do it in private. Yet project this really caring person publicly. So it can be very debilitating and traumatic for the victim. A very damaging behaviour, and it leads, you know, to, you know, maybe mental health or well-being, you know, deteriorating. So it is a very underhand and dangerous kind of behaviour that the victim's exposed to in any context.
3: Because there is another term that's getting bandied about a lot now, and that's gaslighting. But is that something that happens here, where you will be dealing with a narcissist, but you are being forced to question your own perception of reality and being questioned, and then you begin to question yourself? Isn't that the true definition of gaslighting?
4: Absolutely, that's exactly it, Claire. So basically, they're distorting your reality. So in order for you to think that you're almost going mad, that didn't actually happen, and that's just all about the confusion that narcissists love to create. They love to create confusion and drama because that helps them actually emotionally regulate themselves. So they'll create that gaslighting, and gaslighting would happen constantly, and that will constantly, and that'll be done, consistently over time. It's, so that they really dismantle the person's confidence in themselves, the trusting in themselves, and actually makes them think that they're going mad, that they're not, that that actually didn't happen. So they're constantly, questioning themselves at all times.
3: When I hear narcissism discussed, it's almost as if it's something that can't be helped or lived with, that if you find yourself with a narcissist, you'd better run. Is that true? Is it something that can be worked on or changed, either from the narcissist themselves or the person who is with them, be them, professionally or personally?
4: Yeah, great question, Claire. The research is pointing to that there is no medical or psychotherapy intervention that will eradicate that personality disorder. So, and the other thing is that narcissists don't see themselves as the problem. They see everybody else as the problem. So they generally don't go into counselling. And it has been also shown that those, again, following certain scholars in this area, should they go into counselling, sometimes they'll mimic different, behaviours to maybe manipulate the actual counsellor, and so on. But generally, at the moment, the research is saying, no, there's no intervention that can help this disorder.
3: So what is your advice to someone who's with a narcissist, works with a narcissist, or may even be a narcissist?
4: Yeah, well, in terms of handling narcissistic behaviour, Claire, I would say, the first thing is they call it, and you would see this, people talking about this, but this is important, using the grey rock method. So that means that you don't feed into any of the emotional reactions that the narcissist is trying to bait from you. So you become so boring, like a grey rock, that you're uninteresting, you're non-reactive. So because they're constantly trying to get a reaction, emotional reaction out of you, so that it makes you look like the issue and not them. So I would say that if in terms of work as well, so the grey rock method, paper trailing things, so records of emails or messages, incidents, so paper trailing that in any context, of what happened and recording that. Setting firm boundaries as much as you can. Although, as I said, it is a narcissistic injury. If you are setting boundaries, they see that as disloyalty to them. So that can be met with rage and sabotage and manipulation or smear campaigns. So that can be an issue. But trying to keep those firm boundaries, limit your personal sharing, particularly at work, because they may use that against you later on through rumours and so on, and escalate strategically, I suppose, through your HR mechanisms, but escalate, in any context, where you can get the supporting bodies there that, that understand this particular behaviour.
3: Yeah, and seek support. I think it sounds like it's a very challenging situation, and I want more for people than to just be a grey rock. We all deserve to be glittery crystals. So seek support for sure.
4: Absolutely.
3: For more on Adele's work, you can go to COTA Consultancy. 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Dr. Adele Maron, thank you so much for coming on.
4: Lovely, Claire. Thank you.
3: Right, coming up after the break, therapist Fiona Brennan answers a listener's life dilemma.
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3: You're welcome back to Alive and Kicking. Now, it's time for our Therapy from the Couch series, but we pull Fiona Brennan from her couch and into studio. Fiona, you're very welcome back.
5: Thank you, Claire.
3: We're always looking for listener dilemmas. People are going through all kinds of things in life, and this is your chance to get some advice from Fiona. So if there's anything going on that you would like advice and help on, you can email aliveandkicking@newstalk.com. We keep it all anonymous. And I think stories are universal. So what helps one people will indeed help many, as will today's question, I have to say, Fiona. It's a really good one. So I'm going to read it first and then you can give your advice. Hi, Claire and Fiona. I want to remain anonymous here, but I want to ask you about something that's rarely talked about when we discuss bullying. We often focus on the victim, and rightly so, but what do you do when your child is the one doing the bullying? This has happened to my 11-year-old daughter. She was involved in isolating another girl from the group at school, and even though we had lots of conversations about changing friendships, it seems it went further and she was very unkind. There have been consequences in school and at home, but my worry is the answer she gave when we asked why it had happened. She said she has low self-esteem and she would sooner be the bully than the bullied, which has happened to her previously. I'm struggling to know how best to support her, but also to make peace with what's gone on. Would really appreciate your advice.
5: Brilliant question. It sounds a bit strange, but I was very happy when I saw this come in. Reason being, it's a topic that doesn't get covered enough and really needs our attention. And the first thing that came to mind is actually a time in my own personal story where I was with some friends. This is maybe, God, it could even be 5 years ago, but we were meeting up, good old friends, and one of the lovely girls shared that her daughter, very similar situation, was being bullied in this way. She'd been left out, isolated. And of course, we're all there. Like, she was very upset. It's really hard as a mother to see your child in that situation. So we all offered our, you know, heartfelt empathy and, you know, let her, you know, cry about it. And we're there as a group to support her. And then I said something, and it wasn't so popular. And what I said was, you know, the girl who is doing this, or the group of girls who are doing this, and similar kind of age, you know, this age where there's a lot of, you know, competition within the female groups, a lot of division, a lot of trying to survive in that group. And I said, well, I would have compassion, I said, for the girl who's doing it. Oh my God, Claire, I swear. Now, this is not in a professional setting, it was with amongst friends. So they were like, oh, Fiona, for God's sake, what's wrong with you and your bloody compassion? Will you stop? Because when we hear of somebody being bullied, we immediately, and it's very human nature, I can understand where this is coming from, we immediately go into, oh, you know, everyone would say, I'd go and get her, and I'd shake her mother, or I'd tell her to stop, you know, and it brings up this understandable protection and almost a rage towards the girl who is inflicting the hurt and the bullying on the other. But I stayed strong to my opinion, which I always do, because again, it's not one that is easily communicated, because what we've got to be clear on here is that we want to understand the behavior, to have empathy for the person who is bullying as much as the person who is being bullied, because quite often they're coming from the same place. And that's why this question is so intelligent and so emotionally insightful, because we see from the mother and from the child this awareness that there is a low self-esteem. When you are being bullied, quite often you have low self-esteem, and that's why it can happen, is that you are an easy sort of target, if you like, sometimes. But also when you are the person who is being unkind or isolating others, is coming from the same source. And that's why compassion is so important. Understanding the situation, removing from blaming, removing from judgment, and being able to say, well, let's see, can we understand what's happening on this deeper level? So I think that the most important thing for this parent, this mother, who it's a courageous question to ask, and I really applaud her for that, is we've got to look at this in terms of removing shame from her daughter. Because the truth is, we all have the potential to be unkind at times. Our desire as human beings to fit in and to belong is going to actually surpass quite often what we know is right and what we know is wrong, especially when we're in our formative years, especially when we're moving into that, you know, it's prepubescent adolescence. It's a time where things change so quickly. Like, you can be the number one girl. You can be Miss Popular one day. I remember it myself. You know, you can be really popular. And then all it takes is like somebody to sort of turn. And then the next thing, you can be outside that group, right? And that is, to us, a threat. Like, now we are no longer valid in some way. We don't have the emotional intelligence to know that, of course, that's not the case. Because we're so vulnerable, we're so exposed to the group and the peer sort of opinion, if you like, of our about ourselves. So we have to really take in board that this girl is only 11 years of age. She's forming her ability to understand values, to understand what is right and what is wrong. And the big insight here is that understanding doesn't mean that you say that it's okay. It's not saying this is okay to behave like that. And that's what I was trying to get across to my friends, but it wasn't landing. But what I was saying is, you know, essentially there's something going on. There's that insecurity there. And of course, you don't encourage that behavior. And you want to be clear that that is wrong. But at the same time, I think what's so important here is that a sense of, you know, this young girl's identity is not masked in shame for how she behaved, that she doesn't see herself as a bully.
3: Yeah, because we're so quick to be

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1: But that does not stop me for one second loving you in any way, shape, or form. You are a good person. You are a kind person. You have behaved in a way that is not ideal or not good, not kind, but that does not change who you are. I know who you are. And that is what actually makes a difference. It's having this support and this belief in you when you don't have it yourself, when you're 11 years old and you're questioning yourself, where are you going to turn to apart from your parents, apart from your mother? If she can see that in you, if she can hold that space for you and say, I love you, darling. You know, you are, as I said, a kind person and you're learning from this. We've all made mistakes. Show vulnerability. Show times where you might have yourself not been so kind. I was maybe, you know, unbeknownst to myself, I might have been unkind to friends over the years. The other point, so that's a main one that I would say here, Claire, but the other point I think is important is to look at the understanding of the daughter in terms of maybe when she was younger, 8, 7, who knows, you know, at some point in primary school, she might have felt that isolation because her words are, I'd rather be the bully than be bullied, right? So that is like a little, quite a big clue into maybe she's felt what that's like. She knows what that's like and how hard that is to be the person who is bullied. So it's a self-protection. You know, we talk about in developmental psychology, it's like social protection. We will do what we can to protect ourselves and our status in a group. Because, like I said, when we feel we are outside of that group, if we are cast aside, then that is essentially so significant to our sense of self and our sense of safety.
2: And I think the advice you're giving to this parent will also help parents of the victim in the situation, because we're not mitigating that, as you said.
1: Yes.
2: So how do we help parents of kids of this age to navigate? Because this is a really, I have a daughter who's 12.
1: Yes.
2: So I know this very well.
1: Mm.
2: They go from, you know, when they're like 4, 5, and 6, they'll kind of play with anyone who's the same size as them. And then they get a bit older and they realize they have different likes, dislikes. People start to get grouped into, you know, who's cool, who's not. And it's really sad to actually see as an adult, because, you know, that's how the world often can play out, that we group people and we start to get a bit of a hierarchy going on. What's your advice to parents during that time to help them all navigate it, whether they be the one isolating or feeling isolated? How do we help them through this tricky, turbulent time?
1: Well, I think it's about actually teaching the child to have their own sense of validation being an internal process. Now, that is something that requires a lot of reassuring. And essentially, you know, as adults, we can do this for ourselves. But when we are so young and so formative and so, I suppose, influenced by our people around us, we need a voice that keeps on being very like a mountain. It's stable and it's solid and it keeps telling you that, you know, if somebody, for example, makes a comment about your shoes being the wrong or your hair being weird or, you know, the way kids can, is that you know within your own heart that that is not the case, right? And that you stay true to your own self, but you're too young to do that. So that is the job essentially of the parent, to step in there, to be a consistent companion and to share, like, you know, that insight. Well, look, whoever said that, you know, they're struggling, you know, they have their own issues and they're just taking it out on you. It's not your fault, you know, to hold your head up high and not to take things personally is a life. It's a lifelong skill, but it's one if you can learn early. Just think about how amazing that can be in terms of emotional intelligence going forward, you know?
2: They can be that great.

0: group that girl or boy in their group of friends and who goes, oh, for God's sake, you and your goddamn compassion. But yes, let's all be more compassionate. The world would be a better place. I would also say to that parent that's tricky. I've been through tricky parenting situations myself. And mind yourself, and this is going to sound like a very convenient segue, it's not. We really need to mind ourselves. Fiona, you have a fabulous course on offer at the moment. I've done it myself. Mm. As parents, we really need to make sure that we're as strong as we can be and that we're minding ourselves as well as we can be so we can weather this madness storm that parenting can be. Light Up Your World is available now until the 2nd of August. Where can people find it?
1: On thepositivehabit.com. So it's a lifestyle medicine and positive psychology course. And you're right, the more robust you are, the more you have that ability then to be that rock for your child.
0: Yeah, and it's all online. You just set aside 15, 20 minutes to yourself every day to dedicate to you and minding yourself. And to you and your daughter, we wish you all the very best. Fiona Brennan, thank you so, so much for coming on. Right, coming up after the break, I headed to Arunachala in Leash to visit Ireland's first dedicated Ayurvedic retreat centre and meet its owner, farmer Neil McDermott.
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0: You're welcome back to Alive and Kicking. Now, 3 years ago, Neil McDermott, a farmer and landowner from Leash, bought a beautiful building that was built by an architect as a family home, but has now been reworked as a luxury Ayurvedic retreat centre. It's a very special place. My jaw was on the ground from the minute I drove up and saw it in the distance. And I went to meet the owner himself to hear how he went from the fields to retreat centre owner. Arunachala is the Sanskrit word meaning fiery, unmovable mountain. And you can see the Slieve Bloom Mountains and surrounding countryside from all angles of this incredible curved building. I actually don't think I've ever seen anything quite like it. I tried my best to bring you on a tour, but I really feel it needs to be seen to be believed. And I started by asking Neil how he came to Ayurveda.
3: Ayurveda comes from the word Ayus, meaning life or change, and Veda meaning knowledge of. So it's the knowledge of life or change. And as you know, everything is changing, life is changing. So you get your bearings then. It is primarily based on body types. Mm-hmm. So you have a fiery type, you have an airy type, a fiery type, and a water and earthy type. They're called Vata, Pitta and Kapha. So that's the fundamental issue. So in other words, if you're helping a person to rejuvenate themselves, you deal with the particular body type. So if you're a fiery type, well, we try to cool the fire. If you're an airy type, we try to ground you. And if you're a watery and earth type, well, you might need a kick in the arse to get moving. Mm-hmm. But it's a great body type, but we tend to be very lethargic. So that's about the course of it.
0: What's yours? Are you willing to share yours and what you learned on the journey?
3: Yeah, I'm fine. I'm Pitta Kapha, which is fire and earth. The fire and earthy and water type, which is 50-50 about.
0: Right, so we can all be a mix of both, and they can be out of balance.
3: Absolutely, anyone, it's in us all. In fact, I have a little bit of Vata, seemingly my lips are Vata, some, but seemingly not much Vata anyway, which is the airy type.
0: And it's the treatment, the nutrition.
3: Correct.
0: The time in contemplation that can reset.
3: Exactly, yeah. So we deal with the body type, which is also reflects the mind type, of course. You know, if you're, for instance, if you're the Kapha type, which is the water and the earth, you tend to be rather stocky and very strong and have a great memory. But if you get angry, you might kill someone. That's in the extreme. Mm-hmm. But it's a great body to have from a whole digestive point of view. It's very strong. But then the fire, it keeps you moving. And if you're too much out of balance, you need to just balance it back to what your natural body type is.
4: And so people who come here will not only learn about these principles and lean into some of the big treatments that we looked at in the treatment rooms, but they'll learn how to bring it then into their everyday when they leave.
3: Oh, correct. And a lot of people would already have a smattering of knowledge of it. But also, of course, by example, if somebody knew someone that was treated this way, they would want to go, because it's like me. When I went to India first, I heard of it and I wanted to find out. And then when you find out, you see through your own experience rather than talking about it.
4: Lovely. Wow. And what was here before, or has this just been built directly onto the land?
3: The architect said the design for it came to him crossing the gate, coming into the field. It was just a field.
4: Right.
3: So he negotiated buying the field off the local farmer. It's approximately 20 years ago now. And he then proceeded to build. And he got so far until the crash came, and it was abandoned then. It was abandoned for about 9 or 10 years. The last time I was here was at a lecture on architecture. So I asked the man that built it, Michael Rice, would he give my son a job for summer? And my son was only 14. But he said, certainly, yes. So he went to work with the team, and they were working all over the country on various houses and projects. So then the next thing, whatever, 11 or 12 years later, I see it advertised. So I rung the owner to know, was he selling it willingly or not? And he says, I'll let you know in a week or two, which he did. He said, it's up for sale. So I went to the auction even without seeing it, funny enough. It is an online auction. And I found myself owning it. I said to myself, what? I better go and look at it now.
4: And what state was it in? Was it an empty shell, or is it? I mean, this being radio, it's almost like something out of Lord of the Rings. It's a bit of a hobbit home. Like, it's not an ordinary family house.
3: Well, that's what it was designed, of course, for as a family home and for lectures on architecture and educational use. No, it's not a but it was designed as a family home. They lived here for about 2 years, and then it was abandoned. It was abandoned, so there was very little. There was very little useful. There was nothing useful in it, so we had to start from scratch. And as you see, the kitchen here was that. There was nothing here. All around it was all hollowed out. So he said, Ian. The James, he calls him Ian James Design, went in and decided to make the kitchen, which, as you can see, is beautiful. And it's made out of all Irish timber.
4: And everything about the house is curved and yes. Wood lined. So was that how it was before, or has that been added?
3: Yes. No. Well, of course, we kept the theme of wood. So it's following the golden mean. Have you ever heard of that?
4: No.
3: All right. Oh, well, that's... Well, you heard of it now. So the golden mean is like Leonardo da Vinci, you know, when you when you draw a circle around the body.
4: Yes.
3: It's 1 to 1.618. So it's the relationship of one thing with another. So in other words, there's a relationship of your hands out with the rest of your body, but it's also the relationship of that window with that window. They're just naturally in proportion. So the building is facing east and west, north and south. So the whole southern face is the sun. Spends the whole day on it when it's out, of course. The sun shines on it.
5: thanks be to God. So,
4: well, I mean, we have a cloudy day, but it's still beautiful. There are views of surrounding land. I mean, we give so much credence to the coast, and I know why. I live by the sea and I do love it, but to be landlocked also has its beauty, doesn't it?
3: Oh yeah, that's always a bit of a dilemma with me, with the sea. And I lived in County Meath, so we were near the sea, but then I moved to Edenderry in County Offaly, and I said, God, what am I going to do with not near the sea? But there are lakes there. But now I'm a bit of a mountain man. I love the mountains. And been up high. And actually, the name of this place is called Arunachala, which in Sanskrit means Arun is red or coloured or fiery. And Achala is mountain or unmoving. So it's the Arunachala means this unmoving, fiery mountain. So that's how the name came. It's a favourite place that I go to in India. And so we christened it that. It was called Dreamfields, which I thought was a bit dreamy.
4: I can see why I got both names. Let's go on our tour. You're going to take me around as we go. But when you bought it, did you have an idea that you would have it as a Ayurvedic retreat centre?
3: Yes.
4: That's why you bought it?
3: I suppose, yes. Put it in a nutshell, yeah.
4: Okay, and what's been your relationship with that? How have you come to know Ayurveda?
3: Oh, I came across Ayurveda in the School of Philosophy in Dublin first, through study of Sanskrit.
4: But you're a farmer, is that correct? And it's not usually two worlds you hear combined, or maybe that's naive.
3: I'm an agricultural labourer. Farmer is right. Yes, I am a farmer. Started off in Rathotian, County Meath, renting land, and then I expanded about a bigger farm in Edenderry in County Offaly, and kept chasing land around the world. So I had land in Ukraine, I had land in Estonia, and still have farm in Estonia. I'll be going there for the harvest, please God.
4: Okay, so what brought you to the philosophical centre and Ayurveda?
3: Oh my God, I saw an ad in the Time magazine years ago, discovered the mystery of life. So I responded to the ad, and it was an ad for the Rosicrucians. Have you ever heard of them?
4: No.
3: Well, you heard them now. It's in the Beatles song, actually. You may join the Rosicrucians. They're a kind of a cult on finding out about life. Yeah, they studied it through science. I was with them for about 10 years, maybe. And then I saw an ad for the School of Philosophy in Dublin. And what they said, I'm going to go find out if what they are saying is true. And off I goes from Edenderry to Dublin. And I spent 21 years in the School of Philosophy in Dublin.
4: Okay, so you're a curious man.
3: Oh, yeah, I suppose. Yeah.
4: We should all be curious. So look, let's talk this hallway for a start. I don't even know if hallway does it justice.
3: See, this is right the centre here. So you look up, look down.
4: Mm.
3: The whole thing is lined up from the centre.
4: Yes.
3: And actually, there was a lovely little mountain that it on a bright day, you can see it also lying right up there.
4: Okay.
3: So it spreads out to the east, to the west, and right around to the south.
4: Mm.
3: So... Right, we'll go to the yoga hall here. Well, we call it the round room.
4: And we're going down colourful steps. I'm sure that's not by accident.
3: That's right, there's to follow the...
4: chakras.
3: Thank you. Oh, you took me out of a hole there. You just go from deeper. Yeah, indeed, yeah. So this room, you see the way the sand drops through the face?
4: Yes. Wow.
3: Yeah.
4: So we're right in the centre of the room. I'm on a disc almost. And what does this represent?
3: That represents a circle, right?
4: Mm-hmm.
3: A square, triangle, which means activity, and a square, which means a coming by to rest.
4: Yeah, I feel like taking my shoes off. It feels very disrespectful. Oh, okay. No, it does. It actually does. I want to feel it. And above me is a dome of a glass ceiling. But yeah, if we're going to do it, we're going to do it, Neil.
3: Okay.
4: And this is the yoga room.
3: Correct, yeah. We use it for some meetings and yoga.
4: And it's in the round?
3: It's fully round, yeah. I suppose, once you can feel it, yeah. It's a lovely room to actually meditate in as well.
4: And so, who do we have on the wall here?
3: That is a guru. He has passed away a long time. He's my guru, even though he's passed away. And his philosophy is find out who you are. Ramana Maharshi was his name. And he's famous. He's famous in dare I say, seeking, in people seeking. He's famous in that part, in that area of life.
4: But it's important for you to have him featured.
3: Oh, indeed. My friend, John Fitzgerald, who was an excellent artist and painter, he painted that. So I'm very happy with it.
4: Yeah, it captures his spirit. You can see he's got very kind eyes.
3: That's right, yeah.
4: Well, I love this place. It's truly, truly magnificent. Is this where we started? This is a stunning room. This dome-shaped room and these beautiful windows.
3: Yeah, you can be looking up at the stars when you're asleep.
4: Yeah.
3: You can't be looking at the stars when you're asleep, but before you go to bed, I suppose, yeah.
4: Yeah, every room is special.
3: Yeah.
4: This I'd have to say.
3: Directly east. So on the 21st of June, then, the sun will be shining in there.
4: Mm-hmm.
3: Due northeast. And then it'll go on round.
4: So you never wanted to live here, Neil? This is purely for other people.
3: Oh, yeah, no, I live here as well.
4: You do live here?
3: Yeah, yeah.
4: So where do you live? Yeah. I mean, we don't have to go and have a look at it now or anything, but do you live here on site?
3: I do, yeah.
4: Okay, but I was thinking it'd be an awful change just to...
3: Indeed.
4: You're very kind to share it.
3: Well, I hope it's rewarding in the end. But, I mean, if somebody finds peace in it, that'll do me, you know.
4: Oh, well, I've had the most wonderful time and it's not over yet. But thank you so much for having me.
3: Such a young person to see it, yeah, and appreciate it. Well, of course, we have... These are all young people. Aoife is from Waterford. She's an Ayurvedic therapist and she loves Ayurveda. And this Aisling is from Port Leash here. She's local. And Aisling is Charge de Fer. She's great. And she's a multi-talented person.
4: So you've been gathering together your team?
3: Yes, exactly. Yeah.
4: And Dr. Ramesh?
3: Yes.
4: So you're saying in about a month this will all be open and anybody and everybody can come?
3: All they have to do is pick up the phone and book whatever package they want to book. Yeah, to help themselves. The bottom line is you needn't be expecting us to make a... You can't make a silk purse out of a sow's ear, if you ever heard that sentence.
4: Yes.
3: And so if the person themselves... He makes use of the facility and the people, well, then they're on the right track.
4: Well, it needs to be seen to be believed. Thank you so much for inviting me here today. It's a very special place and thank you for putting your heart and soul into it. Wow, what a place. Right, Aaron Achula are planning a summer rejuvenation workshop on Saturday the 11th of July. So to find out more about this and all they have on offer, go to aaronachula.ie. I mean it, this place has to be seen to be believed. I have put a video up on my Instagram so you can have a little sneak peek. And while I'm at it, Leash is a very underrated county. It's an absolute gem, so make it your business to get yourself there. So that's it for Alive and Kicking for this week. My thanks to my producer, Aoife Breen, to Hugo De Silva Scott, who was on sound, Rory Galvin was on podcasts, and thanks to you for listening. I will see you next week.
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6: 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At the start of the show, Leslie Williams was in with us talking about the idea of putting red wine in the fridge, which is a perfectly lovely idea, and people do it all over the world. It was a bit of a media kerfuffle that Gen Z seemed to have invented it, which they absolutely did not. Someone says, I had red wine and Coke in Hungary. A lot of people actually sending in little pieces of information about where they do mix red wine with various soft drinks. It's very interesting. Kathy says you can use stainless steel ice cubes to chill any drink without diluting it. That's if you want to put ice in the drink. Yeah, would you get a bang of stainless steel off your wine then? There's those stones as well. But I don't know, personally I never quite trust them. Recently, there was a controversy in Venice when a woman was caught scattering the ashes of a loved one into a canal, something that is expressly forbidden there. So are there rules about this sort of thing? In Ireland, Dr. Brian Casey is Visitor Centre Manager and Historian for Dublin Cemeteries Trust at Glasnevin Cemetery. Brian, good afternoon.
7: Good afternoon, Sean.
6: So are there regulations around this?
7: No, there's no regulations in Ireland about this, but very often what the process is to ask the landowner for permission, be it a local authority or a farmer or someone, to say, I want to scatter the ashes of a loved one in this particular space.
6: Right, that's if it's privately owned.
7: It is, and even for local authorities, I think the understanding is that the families will say, can I scatter the ashes of this of our loved one in this particular place?
6: Right, so if you were to, say, wander down the Bull Wall and scatter ashes, you'd need Dublin
7: to take it. You'd ask for permission to make sure.
6: Yeah.
7: Yeah.
6: Yeah. Theoretically,
7: yes.
6: Yeah, but I don't see guards like turning up and wrestling you to the ground.
7: Probably not. There's no legislation for it as well. So, I mean, I suppose in Italy, in this case we're talking about, the scattering of ashes is regulated. So this particular person, there's a whole process for the scattering of ashes in some countries that it should be the expressed wish of the deceased person and to apply to the local authority for permission, so it's documented then. So there are processes all across the world for how to do this.
6: And yeah,
7: there are different options for scattering and memorialisation, both in Ireland and across the world.
6: Yeah,
7: as well.
6: But particularly in Venice, of course, where they're very sensitive about the amount of tourists coming in there.
7: Exactly.
6: So, but generally speaking, what do people do with ashes in Ireland?
7: Well, there are a variety of options for people. There's no kind of one size fits all for people when it comes to the ashes of a deceased person. So very often what people do is they take ashes home to decide what to do next. So they're not necessarily sure what to do. Sometimes people pick a columbarium wall, which is like a niche where they put the urn of the loved one in the wall, and maybe a space for the spouse to go in as well at some point. Mm-hmm. That's one option. Another option is memorial gardens, where they can also do something similar, where they can inter the ashes in a specific place along with other cremated remains. And also family graves are a place where people inter ashes. So for example, there might be a couple, one chooses to be buried, one chooses to be cremated, and the ashes are buried in that grave when time comes for that decision to be made.
6: Right, okay. Yeah, you wouldn't really think of that. And are they, like, do the major religions have any view about whether you should be about cremation or not, or what you should do at that?
7: That's a really good question, Sean, because they think maybe an assumption that some religions are hostile to it. That's not the case. So since 1963, the Catholic Church has accepted that cremation can be a way of, instead of burying, it can be an option for people as well. The suggestion is that maybe they don't scatter the remains, they keep them all together as one for religious reasons. So the Christian faiths, by and large, are not hostile to cremation. They may ask that you don't scatter the ashes. But other non-Christian religions see it as an important part of the ritual of death.
6: Yeah.
7: And of how to memorialise the dead as well. Because we have to remember that this is a part of the grieving process for families as well. This is a way of saying goodbye. Like, if we're burying someone, this is another option for saying goodbye to loved ones as well.
6: Yeah, in the UK they have kind of designated places to scatter ashes, is that right?
7: They do. They have scattering gardens and crematoria, and also an interesting anecdote for people as well is that some football grounds, you can scatter the ashes. So if somebody's an obsessed massive Everton fan, for example, I think they can make an appointment with the stadium to scatter ashes maybe in the central circle. So somebody who's never got a chance to play football can be part of that. Yeah. And that's also a very important part of the grieving process, because scattering is about remembering where somebody loved, somebody loved that place. They want you to have a part of who they are there. Hmm. And it's not necessarily about all the ashes there, maybe it's a small bit of it as well, as part of that ritual of saying goodbye and grieving to a loved one as well.
6: Yeah. Now, I think probably some people who don't want to be cremated because they like the idea of having a gravestone, mm-hmm. and that people will come and visit that. Mm-hmm. Now, in the instance you just gave there, you'd have to buy a season ticket to Everton, which would be pretty expensive, I imagine, if you wanted to remember them that way. If somebody is cremated, is there a way to do that?
7: There absolutely is. So within Dublin Cemeteries Trust, in the cemeteries that are run, Glasnevin Cemetery, Dardistown, Newlands Cross, for example, and Golden Bridge and Parmerstown, there are memorial gardens and columbarium walls where people can decide whenever they are ready. That's the key thing. It doesn't have to be decided straight afterwards. It might be a few months or it might be a year or two after someone has died that they can decide, I want to have our loved one's ashes put there. There's also a place for people before they die, they can decide to plan their own funeral, to pre-plan this, to maybe take that burden off their family, to say, okay, I would like to have my ashes interred in a wall in Glasnevin or Golden Bridge, for example, because of its location, its proximity to maybe a family house, etc. And also because families nowadays are scattered all over the world, and maybe it's a central focal point for people to come to,
6: yes,
7: maybe for
6: yeah.
7: birthdays, for Christmas, for certain special days, that they can come to that place. Because I think a key thing for people to remember is that having those ashes there, the cremated remains of someone, is a very important part of the grieving process, to have a physical space to go visit, again, for special occasions, for our parents or for our brothers and sisters to remember them for special occasions, and having that place with their name on it, on the plaque, on the columbarium wall.
6: Right,
7: is part of that memorialization.
6: Okay, so there's something specific to them rather than it's a kind of a generic.
7: Exactly, so it's the person's name carved onto the wall, so it's whoever, the A another, or yeah. John Murphy, Mary Murphy, that, and the couples can be there as well, so you can see that. Mm. But also, I think, I suppose, with the interest in family history exploding over the last couple of decades, bear in mind the first cremation in Ireland took place in Glasnevin in 1982. So you're thinking of people
6: It's so recent.
7: It's so recent,
6: yeah.
7: It is. It really is. And also you're thinking about genealogists now, those that died in the 80s are now part of family history, folklore and trees, for example. So somebody that's doing the Leaving Cert today, their great-grandfather may have been cremated in the 1980s, and they are looking for that memorial plaque, just because people go across the country to look for graves of family. And this is also an important part, to have that physical space for the family history side of things, but again, also for the generations to come.
6: Yeah.
7: To look, because I think a lot of us are interested in looking at great-great-grandfathers and grandmothers' graves as well, to say, this is part of who I am. And even that columbarium wall in Glasnevin or wherever it is part of that family jigsaw that is very important to so many people in Ireland.
6: And on that columbarium wall, is there any issue about space on it at the moment? Might it have to be extended?
7: Well, very often the columbarium niches often fit two sets of cremated remains, and people can buy them in advance for themselves. So if they want to go down and say, I like this particular location, they can buy it for themselves, or the family can pick it afterwards. So the issue is about space for that. So maybe two sets of remains can fit into it, but then other people can buy others as well. Mm. But again, people may buy a grave for the family to bury ashes, and there's no kind of limitation on that then as well. So it's about personal choice. I think people are more aware of personal choice in everything, including end of life services and options as well.
6: Yeah. Now, somebody wants to know, if the ashes are scattered on a family grave, can your name be added to the headstone in Dublin cemeteries?
7: Yes, it can be.
6: Yeah.
7: It can be, yeah.
6: Yeah. My wife's uncle ended up in a compost bin accidentally at our local cemetery. I always bless myself when I pass that bin. We couldn't tell the rest of the family, so another secret to bring to our own grave.
7: Oh dear. Okay.
6: I wonder, does that happen a lot, that people mislay them? It's
7: hard
6: probably
7: to know,
6: easy to do.
7: But this is where the importance of the proper interment of ashes in columbarium walls and niches and graves is important, that kind of unfortunate incident that can be very upsetting for families doesn't happen. So having, again, and I think it's about people being more aware of these options that are there, because, you know, In the United Kingdom, for example, since the 1960s, there are 300,000 sets of cremated ashes that have not been claimed by families.
6: Really?
7: There's that many there. So people don't necessarily know what to do with ashes as well. And that's where Dublin Cemeteries Trust plays a role in trying to educate the public in understanding this as well, because it's a hugely upsetting time for a family to understand. It's the last thing maybe many want to think about it. And it's about understanding, taking one's time to figure out that maybe they want to, again, if a family is dispersed all across the world, they might want to bring maybe a set of a thimble full of ashes back to where they're from, they're living, Australia, United States, England, whatever. But again, to have that central point of grief and memorialisation and memory in the Colin Burial Mall or Memorial Garden within Dublin Cemeteries Trust, etc., is an important part of that remembrance and grieving process.
6: As an example, there's someone takes in of what you were talking about earlier on about in relation to Evan. My mum is scattered on both try lines of Thomond Park. She was a huge Munster supporter. They could not have been nicer to us. My dad loves it as he watches all the games, saying, "There's your mother now. Go on, Eileen." Isn't that actually lovely?
7: That is lovely, and I think it's an important part of remembering people as well.
6: Indeed. Brian, thanks a million for coming in to talk to us today. That was Dr. Brian Casey there, Visitor Centre Manager and Historian for Dublin Cemeteries Trust at Glasnevin Cemetery. 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We'll take a break, back in a couple of minutes.
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8: What are you doing?
9: Just spring cleaning a few of my dad's ashes.
8: On the carpet?
9: Yeah, it was his last request.
8: Oh, was it? Well, it's not him that's going to have to clear it up, is it?
9: Mate, it's a silly little ritual. Okay, there's no harm. I know they get cleared away. So
8: it's vandalism.
9: Not vandalism, is it? There's no damage.
8: Littering, then.
9: It's my dad's ashes, okay? He used to come here all the time. It's my way of paying my respects.
8: Well, sprinkle them in the bin, then. I mean, what difference does it make? I'm sure he didn't specify sprinkle them on the bloody carpet.
9: No, but this is the table he proposed to my mother at, okay? I recognise it from his description. It's dust, for Christ's sake.
8: It's disgusting. What about diseases?
9: What diseases?
8: From dead bodies.
9: It's not a dead body, is it? If I dragged him in from the morgue and dumped him on the carpet, maybe he'd have every right to be annoyed.
8: Well, I do have every right. I can do what I want. It's my pub. I'll buy you for it. I don't have to give a reason. So go on. Two of you, out. Take your rubbish with you.
6: That was a clip there from the Ricky Gervais show, Afterlife, as you probably guessed, about scattering ashes in the pub. And I'm sure people have done that before. On that subject, we were talking about it just before the 3 o'clock news. Someone says, we scattered my uncle's ashes around Glendalough Mountains. We didn't ask any permission. Better to seek forgiveness. Yeah, but who would you ask? And, you know, if they said no, there aren't like ash scattering police, you know, around the place trying to figure out whether you're doing it or not. Someone else says, when Arsenal were building their new football ground, they had to get a ministerial approval to dig up the pitch, as there had been so many ashes scattered on it, it was designated as a cemetery under UK law. How interesting. You would want to scatter the ashes in a place you can go back to and visit, surely. Well, yes. Some people maybe might scatter some of them in a particular area that deceased person was fond of, and maybe keep the another part in some place you can visit. As Brian was saying, there are these walls in Glasnevin Cemetery where some of the ashes reside, or you can, you know, they put up a plaque. You can visit it there. Somebody else wonders, is a large part of the ashes not the coffin? Not being funny, really wondering, as if you spilt the ashes, only some of you may get actual remains. Yeah, I was asking Brian about that. Now, he said, to a certain extent, that's true, but for the most part, the wood from the coffin isn't that thick, and that it would act as an, because especially if you're being cremated, you're not going to spend a fortune on the coffin, and that acts more as an accelerant to burn the body. So it is mostly body. There might be a bit of coffin in there, but I don't really know what you can do about that. Anyway, we'll move on from death. As we age, Our bodies aren't what they used to be when we were young. Unless you're willing to endure a punishing regime of diet and exercise, things will start to droop. And coming to terms with that can be difficult. The journalist and author Cathy Regan wondered if it might help if she took all her clothes off at a naturist camp, where obviously she wasn't the only one. Katie, good afternoon.
10: Good afternoon. Hi, Sean.
6: How's it going? So this, from your description, it sounded like a lovely place on a lovely weekend.
10: It really was. It was like a beautiful sort of country garden, and we couldn't have had better weather for the event. It was absolutely glorious. So yeah, perfect for getting your kit off if you're so inclined.
6: Yeah, was that something that you had to when you realised the weather was going to be really good? Because obviously, you know, if you're going to put on the factor 30, it's not just your arms and legs you're worrying about now.
10: Well, exactly. These were the two kind of, this was one of the golden rules of naturism, was to, you know, put your factor 30 on the places that hasn't seen the sun for a while. So, yes, I did that, and all was well.
6: Yeah. Now, when you arrive, is there, do they direct you towards a changing room to take your clothes off and you get a locker and that kind of thing?
10: No. So most of the people there, the people who were there, they kind of think of it in terms of a sort of butlins, if you will, but kind of classier, I guess, maybe. In that they kind of all kind of have chalets. So they have their own like holiday home there. So they just go and get changed there. Whereas I was directed to the clubhouse and told to get into my uniform, which I realised very quickly meant into my birthday suit.
6: Yeah. Now, is that the worst bit, or I suppose the most nerve-wracking bit, when you first do it and you first emerge into the world with no clothes on?
10: I think it's when you first see yourself, actually. I was kind of in blissful ignorance until I caught sight of myself in the in one of the windows there.
6: Yes. Are there a lot of windows there? I would have thought at a naturist camp they would eschew that sort of thing.
10: Well, there aren't a lot of mirrors, actually, interestingly, and I sort of noticed that, and one of them said, yes, we don't have many mirrors. But there were windows of the kind of clubhouse conservatory, which was definitely the most frightening bit for me.
6: Yeah. No, but then again, I assume you kind of, you go, oh my God, there's me naked. Oh, look, there's everybody else naked.
10: Yeah, I mean, it's kind of funny how you don't judge everybody else at all, but I sort of judged myself. So everyone was there in their full glory and didn't bat an eyelid, but kind of seeing yourself is quite confronting.
6: Yeah, but the people you encountered, were they mindful of the fact that it was your first time?
10: Yes, they were very encouraging, and they were like, you know, you're really brave, and you know, and everyone sort of talks to your eyes, you know, you notice that everyone talks to your face, no one's kind of looking anywhere else, and everyone was very respectful.
6: What's the average age range there?
10: It's an older crowd, I'd say. I'd say average was about 60.
6: Okay.
10: So some people in their 50s, but I'd say average about 60, yeah.
6: Yeah, and the people you talk to, you know, had they been doing it for decades? Had there been some event in their life where they felt this really helped them?
10: Some of them, yeah. For the most part, they had been doing it for years, if not decades. And, you know, they it was kind of a whole lifestyle that they'd kind of brought their kids up, you know, going to naturist clubs and so on. I met a couple of people who, for example, one lady who'd had a mastectomy, and I think she thought it was important to kind of show, you know, different bodies. I don't think that's why she got into naturism, but, you know, it's all about body acceptance. So there was her, there was someone who had lost a lot of weight and then was conscious about their kind of, you know, maybe sagging skin, and so wanted to kind of embrace their naked form. But most people there, they just kind of like having no clothes on, really.
6: All right, yeah, I asked a stupid question and he gave me the most obvious answer. Did they give a reason why they enjoyed having no clothes on?
10: I think some said they liked the feeling, you know, of the, it is nice being in the swimming pool, it was nice, like the sun on their skin and so on. But I think for the most part, it's like, they see it maybe some as a sort of, like I put in my article, you know, two fingers up to the kind of body perfectionism that we all are bombarded with on social media and so on. And it's just like, this is what we really look like.
6: Yes. Okay.
10: Yeah.
6: But at the same time, like, and everybody's celebrating their own bodies in their, you know, and I'm at East Radio, but I'm putting this in inverted commas, imperfection, but everybody's keeping steady eye contact and not looking anywhere else at the same time.
10: Yeah, that's pretty much it, yeah.
6: They do activities there, like, are there sports and stuff, seeing it's a bit butlinsy? Yeah.
10: Absolutely, there's you can partake in tennis, volleyball, naked bull. I did have a go at naked bull, you know, like petanque or whatever you call it. There's swimming, like I say, there's a hot tub, there's a sauna, there's all sorts of things you can do.
6: Yeah, tennis though?
10: I know. No, I needed support for that kind of thing. Yes, there were people playing volleyball. And like I said, bull was more of a sort of more my vibe.
6: Yes. No, but I can imagine that certain, something like tennis, could be dangerous.
10: Yeah, it could be. Yeah. I hadn't thought of that. Wasn't for me. I definitely would need some sort of scaffolding. But, I guess, you know, some people enjoy that kind of swinging feeling of the swinging their bat to and fro, you know.
6: Fair enough. So as say your first day progressed then, Katie, did you kind of think at some point, oh my God, I've forgotten that I'm naked?
10: I don't know whether I forgot that I was naked, but I definitely thought it really doesn't matter. Like I definitely believed that. I definitely believed that my self-worth was not kind of wrapped up in the shape of my body or the size of my body. I definitely got that feeling because everyone's so unjudgmental. And I guess you find the most free-thinking people there, you know. So I was always aware I was quite keen to get my bra back on. But other than that, I did get used to it. Yeah, I did get used to it.
6: Yeah.
10: And
6: they do things like have barbecues?
10: Yes, there's barbecues. Everyone's, you know, cooking sausages and naked at the thing. There's a kitchen.
6: Yeah, would that not be dangerous? Those barbecues can spit sometimes.
10: Yeah, I guess it might be. I suppose they learn kind of, you know, some of them wear a pinny, you know, an apron over their naked form. And there was kind of like people in the kitchen area, you know, cooking things in the microwave, doing the washing up, chopping vegetables. Could be dangerous.
6: Yeah. Now, and I assume because, you know, there were people who would be going back there, you know, every summer for years. And so a lot of people would know each other.
10: Yeah. Yeah. No, there's a lot of friendships made there. For sure.
6: And is there a protocol for if you see, you know, Joe, who you're great mates with, you know, played bulls together and you haven't seen him for 6 months, is it okay to hug?
10: I think it's okay to hug, yeah. Everyone carries the towel everywhere, so that's kind of the second rule. There's the putting sun cream on, you know, where there hasn't seen the sun. And the second rule is carry a towel everywhere. So every time you sit down, you've got your own towel. And hugging, yes, I saw people hugging. There was a couple of stories of people having their, like, you know, work boss turn up at the nature club and things like that, which might have been a bit, situation.
6: That's an interesting one. All right. When you were finished the weekend then, did you feel more positive about your body?
10: Yeah, I think I felt more, it was the same body, but my perceptions were different. So I felt like I cared less. I felt I cared less about it. It's not like I thought I looked thinner or my body was better than it was. I just felt like I didn't care as much about what people thought or, you know, much more comfortable in my skin.
6: Would you do it again?
10: Good question. I mean, we have been invited back. Never say never. Never say never. I'm not sure.
6: Okay, so you're not, because I was wondering, like, when you got home, you thought, ah, no, feck it, I'll just walk naked around the house. It's nicer this way.
10: Yeah, not so much, really, because the kind of moving when naked thing, it was quite a shocker, you know, because if you see yourself when you've just got out of the shower or you in your bedroom mirror is one thing, but walking around is a totally different thing. So, yes, I didn't take all my clothes off when I got home. But, you know, naturist beaches, I guess, are a nice thing. And swimming naked's nice, definitely.
6: Okay, so it's definitely got some good points to it. Katie, thanks a million for speaking with us today. That was Katie Regan, a journalist and author. Someone says, I spent most of COVID in Berlin and went to many different parks. And remember asking someone if a certain park was nudist. And they laughed and said, every park is nudist in Berlin. As soon as some Germans arrive and take all their clothes off. It was a little strange seeing nudists randomly in parks at first. But then it was no big deal.
2: 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News Talk, conversation that counts.
6: As you can imagine, we've got loads of comments of various sorts on the interview we did with Sophia. I'll come back to them if I get a chance, maybe in the second hour of the show. Something completely different now. This weekend marks the 20th anniversary in Louth of the Coming Together Festival in Dundalk, which showcases contemporary music from all over the world. Eamon Quinn is founder of the Louth Contemporary Music Society. Eamon, good afternoon to you.
11: And thanks very much.
6: And congratulations. What is contemporary music?
11: It's music by living composers.
6: Right. Okay. Is that the only criteria?
11: Basically, most of it is notated, I suppose, you know.
6: Yeah. Notated meaning what?
11: It's written music.
6: Right. Okay.
11: But as opposed to improvised, you know.
6: Right. But so it could be anything, really, could it?
11: Yeah, I suppose.
6: Yeah.
11: It's quite wide range, you know.
6: Yeah. And so what kind of music have you featured there?
11: Well, we try and give a flavour of all different contemporary music. So there's the main piece in Coming Together on Friday night is like a minimalist piece, so it's quite repetitive.
6: Yeah.
11: Then there's another new work by European composer called Beat Ver. It's more intense kind of piece. It's beautiful. Then Devon Tynes, and he's singing on Saturday night, and he's singing gospels, blues, and Bach with some contemporary music mixed
6: gospel,
11: in.
6: Gospel, blues, and Bach.
11: Yes.
6: Yeah, that's a hell of a mix. This sounds, a lot of it sounds quite avant-garde. Would that be fair to say, do you think?
11: No, the music is very accessible, and I think what we have done is actually broken down those barriers about what contemporary music is. I think you just need an openness, and the returning audience has proved that, you know?
6: Yeah. Okay, yeah.
11: No, they all, like, their responses are that I've never heard anything like it. This is incredible. It's music that you would hear in Berlin or New York. So it's so great to have it on the doorstep.
6: Yeah, and is it music you wouldn't necessarily hear in Cork or Dublin?
11: Well, there's pockets of music, new music, as they call it, going on in Dublin. But I suppose it's a niche within classical music as well, you know?
6: Yeah.
11: So some of them are very, very famous, though. Like Philip Glass is very famous.
6: Yeah, of course. Yeah.
11: He was in Dundalk as well.
6: Mm.
11: Arvo Pärt is probably the most performed composer in the world. He actually wrote a work for us and was in Dundalk as well.
6: Yeah.
11: So they're on the very popular side, you know. People would know the music maybe without knowing the name, you know.
6: Yeah, indeed. And so 20 years this week, this weekend, and
11: yes.
6: I suppose you're hoping in 20 years' time you'll be celebrating the 40th.
11: Well, let's get this weekend.
6: First. Eamon, congratulations.
11: All
6: and
11: right.
6: The very best of luck with this. That was Eamon Quinn there, founder of the Louth Contemporary Music Society. Now, as you may know, one of the many ways economists assess the relative costs of living in different European cities is to compare the price of a cup of coffee. In Dublin, if you're not careful, you could pay close to €5. So Dylan Alverson's business model might not work on this side of the Atlantic, but where he's located in Minnesota, it's doing just fine. Dylan is the owner of the cafe Postmodern Times in Minneapolis, and there's no price list. Customers donate what they want. Good afternoon, Dylan.
12: Good afternoon. Is it good morning here.
6: Good morning to you. Is it easier from an economic point of view, is it easier now than it was when you were, if you like, a regular cafe?
12: Surprisingly, yes. I can't say that that would be the case for everyone, but in our particular situation, yeah, it has been.
6: Yeah, and the way it works is that people come in, they order food. Does everybody donate something, or is it a proportion of the customers?
12: We can't really tell people they have to donate, or we choose not to. So we have about, depending on the day, somewhere around 50% of people probably eating without donation, and that. Since we started doing this in February, that has shifted month by month, and it's a continued evolution. So it's always changing.
6: Yeah.
12: But a lot of people come every day without paying a dime.
6: Okay, fair enough. And is that the only income stream that you have? Because I assume you have employees to pay and all that kind of stuff.
12: Yeah, we have 30 employees that we're paying. I mean, everything works like a normal restaurant at this point, but essentially, we are not aiming for capital or for profit. So we're not organized as a nonprofit, but we are something new, I guess, where we're intending to create efficiency around feeding of people or lowering the cost of food for people.
6: Yeah. Now, I mean, there's obviously a political aspect to all this, and people here would be very aware of what's been going on in Minneapolis in terms of the deaths and what ICE has been going on to. Is part of this move by you kind of a reaction to the idea of even paying taxes to the federal government?
12: Yes, that was the original. I mean, when we took the prices off originally, it was after the second murder in our neighborhood. And it was, honestly, it was imposing a tax strike on federal and state and city, for that matter. We, part of not producing goods at a set cost makes us not create sales tax, which in Minnesota is about 8.3%. So, and we're still not, we still aren't doing that. We do sell merchandise, sweatshirts, t-shirts, hats, and things like that, which is another revenue stream besides donations, and that is taxed. But it was a political stance.
6: Yeah, and that political stance is it against the particular regime at the moment? You know, the activities of ICE, obviously, and the particular regime in DC, or is it something larger than that?
12: Well, at this point, I can't really see a lot of politicians in America really standing up for the working class. New York City is an exception right now, but we don't really see the working people of America being represented by or our best interests. So I guess it is still a strike against that. It's still taking a stance and saying, why are we continuing to produce taxes for a country that we can't make a living in?
6: Yeah.
12: I've owned this cafe for 15 years. It's very successful. And since the pandemic, us, like many other restaurants across the country, have been working as hard as we can to break even. And I'm sick of it.
6: Yeah, I'd imagine a lot of people would be sick of it. In Minnesota, because obviously you're not having to pay sales tax in Minnesota, would you have a similar issues with the state government there as well?
12: Well, I think that my issues with the state and city government at this point are economic. They are saying that we are part of a network of small businesses that are the base of the economy, and we're not being supported. And people since the pandemic, with the flurry of inflation rates, et cetera, there's been little patches, but there isn't stable ground for us. And I believe that's the base of any city economy. And so, yeah, I do take that. It's a different, the state and the city have been a lot, a lot more in favor of the resistance against the federal occupation and ICE. And they've been, you know, working a little bit more with the people on that stance. But I would say I'm still not happy. Most people aren't happy with any other government right now.
6: Mm. And in the locality you're located, are local people happy with your change of direction?
12: Yes and no. We essentially aren't participating in capitalism.

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1: Our various neighbors that don't want to see that or feel uncomfortable with it or are acting out of fear and anxiety. It's a bigger issue. It's not, we're exposing this problem that exists in our city and in America that isn't being fixed by our governments. And we are trying to have conversations with the neighbors about that and how we can create safety and security while not dehumanizing this large amount of people in our neighborhood, a lot of which are people coming out of ICE detention centers and have been unjustly locked up for 3 months and then put out on the street without a home, sometimes falling into drug addiction. So it is a very closed cycle happening that is creating more people experiencing this problem that people don't want to see because of what I believe is mostly guilt.
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9: Well, we've all been there. You've invested time and money in dancing or football, only for your child to turn around and tell you they don't like it anymore and they don't want to go to that class. So what do you do? What should you do? Should you force them to go or do you let them quit? Claire Crow is a member of the Psychological Society of Ireland and she's here with me. Hello, Claire. We have all been there, haven't we, with this?
10: Absolutely.
9: How many times?
10: Yes. There isn't a family in Ireland who hasn't had someone sit on the stairs and say, I'm not going. You know, it's so familiar to all of us. And the goal is not to, it's to develop enough ownership that they feel connected to it, you know, that they want to do it for themselves.
9: It always happens after two or three lessons where you've paid for nine. Mm. You know?
10: Yeah. So you get that gorgeous peak at the start because they've gotten new gear, they've gotten new equipment, it's exciting. And then you're in the lull period, the hard bit where you have to learn the skill. And then, no way. Like people, they want to give up. And, you know, for me, the question there becomes around, like, what are we teaching our kids? So I'm going to depend on their age, but I'm often going to say, let's stick with it. If they're older, I'm going to say, let's stick with it for the season. You know, we've committed to the team because if they're older, they can understand the peer relationships piece. If they're under 10, I'm going to say, actually, you know, we've paid money for the lessons up for 6 lessons. So we're going to do the 6 lessons. The only caveat I will give with that is if like there was, you know, a mismatch or bullying or significant stress that I thought actually this is causing more damage. But otherwise, I'm a real believer in resilience comes from overcoming challenges. And one of the challenges is I loved this at the start and now my stuff isn't as shiny anymore and I don't know if I want to do it. But actually, we continue through it. And then you get to the end of the season and then you can have that conversation of, well, what do you think now? You know, will we give it another go? Because they were much more open to that conversation than when we've had a chance to build success at it.
9: Okay, but that means you're going to have to push your child quite significantly if they're telling you, I absolutely hate this.

0: guitar. I don't want yeah. to do it anymore, or whatever yeah. the activity is.
1: Yeah.
0: You are going to have to push them then to go in.
1: Yeah. And it's tough because what we're looking at there is competence. Like anytime you start anything, you're generally crap at it. You know, you don't start the guitar and you're a great musician. You start and there's strings and it's tricky.
0: And it's sore.
1: Yeah. Or you start swimming and it's cold and it's, or it's football and you like the smallies, don't know which direction they're going. Everything is hard at the start. So what we want is to look at that idea of competence. Competence is one of the three strategies to get this right. And competence is, I'm good at it, but you don't have that at the start. So if you don't have that, the nice way to look at that is to look at intrinsic and extrinsic motivation. So intrinsic is, I'm really good, I'm going to do it. You don't have that. Then extrinsic is, I'm going to give you something to get over the hard bit. So that works really well in kids under 7. So I was talking to a GA club and they give Freddo bars to every 3- and 4-year-old at the end of a session, which sounds a little bit excessive, but it's a great psychology principle because it's giving them the external reward. It's noticing that they don't have the skills, they don't have the competence. So let's build up the reward, and then
0: so
1: they bribe them. But bribes work. You know, we're all subject to behaviors, and that response where we get rewarded for something works. So don't, you know, sometimes people can be very hard on extrinsic motivation, but it works for a period. And the key then is to fade it out, gradually fade it out. So for this club, by the time you're 5 or 6, you don't get them. So that they, so because at 5 or 6, the kids can kick the ball, or they can, you know, hurl, or whatever it is that they need to do.
0: So they should have their own motivation then to keep going.
1: Yeah, exactly. They've built it. So, and then of course, how do we build intrinsic motivation? For that, it's creating an internal monologue. Now, I talk about this a lot, is helping our children to story what's happening for them. So what that would look like is at the end of a match saying, oh, you know, what were you good at today? What did you enjoy today? What was the best bit? What are you getting better at doing? You know, start those conversations so the kid is beginning to go, oh yeah, actually, I did score a goal today, or I'm better at like standing on the beam in gymnastics, or I can play 2 chords on the guitar. Whatever it is, we actually sometimes forget that children need to be reminded of what happened. That's our job as parents, to story it back for them, because then it kind of embeds a little bit more in them, and that like helps it to stay going.
0: What happens then if the child is older? Let's say they're moving into their teenage years yeah. and everything is changing in their lives and they have yeah. other interests.
1: Sure.
0: And something that they've spent years, you know, being really good at and yeah. really invested in suddenly is the last thing they want to do. How do yeah. you deal with that?
1: So there's 2 parts for teens that I think of. One is the autonomy piece. Like, you have to let them choose it. So there's no point, I mean, you're not going to be able to put them in the car to bring them down. If they say no, well, you're stuck at the house saying no. But and the other part for teenagers is they need to self-determine, which means they're not going to take advice from their parent. They're meant to not take advice from you. So it makes sense. Instead of looking at parent to teen, we look at coach to teen. So I was talking to a coach recently, he's a hockey coach, and he had a teenager who wanted to get back. The mom really wanted her teen coming back into the sport. So he texted the teenager and said, you know, you were really good at the penalty shootouts. Would you come down to do a practice session with the younger kids? It got the teen down, and, you know, for them, it was like, maybe she'll stay either linked with the younger kids as a peer coach, or maybe she'll go back to, you know, her actual team. But either way, it's a win, because you're getting back involvement in your sport and your community. And there is that piece about, you have to let kids choose their sport. I worked with a lovely kid who's 17, a young man, and he was a great hurler. Oh my gosh, when dad came into the clinic, it was a real concern. Oh, is he depressed? Because he'd stopped in hurling, and the county board wanted him back, the club wanted him back. Oh my gosh, there wasn't anyone who didn't want this kid back on a hurling pitch. And so for this kid, he had competence, like he could really do it. And he had the peer relationships, which is the other thing we'll talk to. But what he didn't have is autonomy. Like, you come from this generation of hurlers, and it was kind of
0: your expected.
1: It was expected. It was your identity. And then, of course, he was so good at it. Why not keep it going? But actually, he'd never kind of like thought about, you know, who am I if I'm not a hurler? And of course, in teenage years, what we often have is that identity versus identity confusion. Like, that's our psychology crisis. So if your identity is only as a hurler, and then you feel very, you know, confused and kind of going through the processes of who am I, it can be very normal that you'll pull back from that one thing that you feel like you've been shoved into. So he'd had a lot of external motivation. Everyone thought he was fantastic. He'd always been praised. But he hadn't built up an internal motivation. So I, like for me, I think that's the key. But it does always start with external. We do need all those pieces. But an internal motivation looks like, so for example, Claire, if you got player of the match, instead of me going, oh my God, you're amazing, which is going to be my temptation, me as a parent will say, gosh, how does it feel? And, you know, kids probably just going to say, good. Mm-hmm. Okay, and what's good about it? Oh, you know, I feel like I've accomplished something. All right, and what's that like for you then? Oh, I don't know, I feel proud. Or maybe you'll get all those words. You'll get something anyways. But if you can do that after each game, what's actually happening, or each training, what's happening for your child is they're developing their own internal dialogue about why I like this sport or this activity. And that helps keep the internal motivation going.
0: Okay, just by verbalising how they felt about the good times and the bad times.
1: Exactly.
0: And what about your hurler? Did he go back?
1: He didn't go back. He went to drama, actually. A complete switch. And, oh my God, I remember the dad showing me videos. And like, I wouldn't know much about hurling, but I could see this was a really talented kid.
0: He just didn't want to do it.
1: And he just didn't want to do it. He felt too pushed into it. And to be fair, what a gorgeous family to like stand back and support him then. And I mean, he did have better costumes in the drama society. And he was a lovely kid. I often wondered, would he ever go back as an adult when he's gotten space? But I do think for those families who have those budding hurlers now or budding whatever they are now, to really take the time to talk them through it, just to hear their story and build the narrative, that's what helps really kind of embed that sense of this is part of me, but not all of me.
0: Sounds like when they're younger, we have to sort of lean in.
1: Yeah.
0: And then when they're older, we have to stand back a bit.
1: Exactly. Yeah. Yeah.
0: What about over-committing to, which is a slightly different topic, but it's related, over-committing to activities? Because I think we all tend, we made a promise, didn't we, during COVID, oh, this is great, we're not going to do any of these activities, and then we went straight back into them all.
1: You are so right. The perk of COVID was all the free play and unstructured activities our kids had, and we saw them thrive in that space. So there is a balance. Like you know, I often have parents say, oh, I'd love them to do that as well. And I'm like, how many activities is your child already doing? Because the more activities we put in, the more pressure, like they've less time to kind of deflate and relax. So, because every activity has learning and development with it, whereas free play, they have such opportunity for cognitive emotional development. They're still strategizing, you know, who's on in tag and how many can be on this team. And, you know, they've all these gorgeous developmental milestones that get reached when they're not in an established activity. So remember that that's something that's just as key to their development as the structured skill that they're learning in, I don't know, scouts or dance class.
0: Whatever it might be.
1: Yeah.
0: Claire, thank you so much. Great advice as always. Dr. Claire Crowe, member of the Psychological Society of Ireland.
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0: The row over the provision of private healthcare by public-only consultants simmered over the last week, culminating in the Health Minister Jennifer Carroll McNeill holding firm on the phasing out of the practice. Now, under Sláintecare, private work must not be done in public hospitals. So does this latest row mean that the Sláintecare plan is finally moving at some sort of a pace? Roisin Sheen Shortall is here, former Social Democrats TD, who was chair of the All-Party Committee on the Future of Healthcare, which you'll remember produced Sláintecare. And Roisin, you're very welcome.
3: Thank you, Claire.
0: We wanted to get your take on what's happened over the last week and in general terms, whether Sláintecare is moving now at a pace that you would be happy with. But firstly, on that maternity care row, what did you make of it all?
3: I suppose it was a case of things coming to a head. And it was inevitable that there was going to be a bit of a showdown at some stage because for many decades in this country, there's been a kind of lack of clarity about the role of consultants and the kind of mix that they could engage in between public work and private work. And I mean, there was a row around 2008 with Mary Harney as minister, and there was a new contract introduced, and still that contract wasn't fully implemented. So it's always been a grey area, and there's always been question marks over who actually supervises consultants. And finally then, as part of the Sláintecare proposals, the new contract, the public-only consultant contract, was introduced in 2023. It was signed off by the representative organisations and the government. Stephen Donnelly did a huge amount of work and deserves credit for that. And it was introduced, approved in 23, and then came into force in January this year. And it's a very generous contract, and I think that's very important, because the work that obviously public consultants and all consultants do is really important. But this was requiring a commitment from consultants that they would only engage in public work in public hospitals, and that's what they signed up to, and they did that voluntarily. Now, it was very popular, as it turned out. The representative organisations weren't in favour of it for a long time, but consultants themselves were, and particularly consultants who had gone abroad and wanted to come home and didn't really want to be part of that whole public-private mix thing. And they signed up to it. So now 70% of consultants are on that contract.
0: But was there a provision, as Sean Daly told us when he was in here last week, that management of individual hospitals could decide if they wanted to allow certain consultants on that contract do private work?
3: Well, I mean, that's the argument that those under are putting forward, that that's their legal interpretation, but it certainly wasn't the intention of the contract. And as I say, that was all signed up to public-only work in public hospitals. There was a concession made that some of those consultants could do private work in other hospitals, in private hospitals. But if you're signed up for public work in a public hospital, well, then that's what you do. And they're very well remunerated for that.
0: I suppose that the argument for maternity care was that there is no alternative, like there is no private maternity hospital since Mount Carmel closed in 2014. So for women who wanted to go down that route, it was closed off for them as a result of this contract.
3: Well, it wasn't closed off. It still remains an option. And that's the very important
0: thing. With people who are on the old contract.
3: Yes, people who are on the old contract.
0: But in time, it'll be closed off.
3: Yeah, but over a long period of time. And that was the whole approach with Sláintecare. This wasn't a big bang thing. There was a recognition that, you know, there are different models within the health Irish health service, very different to most other European countries. But we recognised that they were there, and we took the approach of phasing things out rather than, you know, changing things overnight. So what we've seen in the Rotunda, for example, and I think the same applies in other maternity hospitals, is that the majority of consultants didn't sign up to the public-only contract. So they can continue to do their mix of public and private work. And, you know, I know the master of the Rotunda made some comment about this would be phased out in a couple of years. That's not the case. If you look at the consultants who are there on the old contract in the Rotunda, they're, you know, people in their 30s and 40s, and they'll be there for as long as they choose to be there. And, I mean, there was also an argument made by some women that, you know, they had had consultant B for their previous births, and they wanted to continue with that person, and they couldn't now because that person had gone on to the public-only contract.
0: Yes.
3: But that was a choice that that consultant made. Do you know, it wasn't that that consultant was forced to go into the public arena.
0: Mm-hmm.
3: It was a choice that they made. But there are many other consultants available. There are 18 consultants available in the Rotunda who can continue to do private
0: work.
3: You're
0: not buying that argument. This removes choice for women who want a continuity of care, who have decided they want that person, and because that person is on the new contract, they can't have them and they can't get them privately now.
3: They can't get that particular consultant if that consultant has signed up to the new contract. But that's something that the consultant has decided to do. And that's the choice that the consultant made. But there are many other consultants available to do mm-hmm. private work. But, you know, things you have to bear in mind, the Irish Health Service has been extremely dysfunctional, really unequal for many, many people who are depending on the public service, okay, more than half the population who are. And the scale of the waiting lists and the lack of access is just not acceptable in a modern country. I mean, we're completely out of line with the rest of Europe.
0: But people, you say, with private health insurance can jump the queue.
3: Well, I'm not just couching it in those terms. I'm saying that people who are dependent on the public health system are not getting a good enough service. That's the start and end of the thing. You know, the waiting lists are too long. There's a lack of access. Cost is a serious barrier to people accessing, very often, life-saving care. And that's just not acceptable in a modern country and wouldn't be tolerated in other countries in Europe.
0: I'm sure you read the piece by Gabrielle Colleran, President of the Irish Hospital Consultants Association. She was writing about this debacle in the Irish Times, and She referred particularly to how the minister, Jennifer Carroll McNeill, dealt with this. She says it would have been better for her to have met the consultants, sought common ground with them, rather than to make that threat to withdraw funding. What did you think of how the minister dealt with it?
3: Well, look, I mean, this isn't something that was introduced overnight. There were discussions on this over a number of years. And as I've said already, both of the representative organisations, the IHCA and the IMO, signed off on this. And consultants voted with their feet. 70% of consultants opted for it. There were long discussions. You know, Stephen Donnelly was involved in the early stages. And also, last year, the current minister was aware that there were issues there and said that, you know, they had to be dealt with. So if people sign up to a contract, I think it's reasonable to expect that they adhere to that contract.
0: But then you see you have the complication where the Rotunda say, we believed there was a clause in there to allow us to use our discretion when it came to people on this contract working privately in the Rotunda.
3: Look, the history of the Irish Health Service has always been that the medics in particular and consultants have refused to go along with reform in the health service. I think there's an element of that. They're representative bodies, and I'm not talking about all consultants. And as I've already said, the vast majority of consultants have signed up to this and want to be involved in a properly functioning health service that has a really good public element to it.
0: Mm-hmm. But the investment will need to come now to back this up.
3: There is no doubt about it.
0: Because we are very
3: that.
0: Short, aren't we, of consultant obstetricians in this country.
3: And that's the big challenge for the minister. I mean, I think Minister Carroll McNeill handled this well. Because, you know, she stood by the agreement that had been reached and she then insisted on that being implemented. And I think that's absolutely fair of her. And she was backed in the main by, you know, most political parties on this and all of her government colleagues. So I think she handled that well. But the challenge now for her is to ensure that the public service is brought up to a higher level so that the aim of this whole thing, the whole Sláintecare thing, is that the vast majority of people in this country will be happy to use the public health service.
0: And that people won't feel they need to pay private health insurance.
3: Very expensive health insurance.
0: 2 million people in this country pay for it at the moment.
3: Which is essentially a health tax. And, you know, it's not just that, it's not even that covers everything. It's people who have private health insurance, you know, shouldn't have to pay that. And lots of people scrimp and save in order to be able to pay health insurance, largely out of fear. Because they're afraid they'd be waiting a long time.
0: You know what we learned in this programme is it's covering less and less. You know, a lot of the joint replacement operations now, the amount of money that you have to pay is going up.
3: And I mean, the other thing, of course, somebody pays expensive health insurance and then they go to see their GP, they have to pay for that. They go to see a consultant as an outpatient. They're paying €300 plus sometimes for that. So there's a lot of out-of-pocket expenses as well for everybody.
0: Now, in general terms, and you and I have been discussing Sláintecare for longer than we both care to remember. Yeah. It is moving very slowly, but do you take heart that it is moving or do you think more could be done?
3: I take heart that it is moving. Now, you know, that report, it is a blueprint, a 10-year blueprint for major reform of the health service. And, you know, as they say, you don't turn a big liner kind of overnight. It is going to be a slow process. That's why it's a 10-year plan. And there are a whole lot of different elements to this, and it's extremely complex in terms of the different levers that you use and the interrelated elements of the health service. So if you change one, it has implications for other parts of it and that. So we were very conscious of that. We spent 11 months drawing up that plan, and we had expert advice nationally, especially from a team in Trinity, and we had a lot of international expert advice, and we consulted very widely. Agreed by everybody and all parties. Okay, so this is a first in Irish politics in terms of policy development. It's something, of course, that should have been done many, many years ago. You know, the NHS in the UK was set up almost 80 years ago. Right across Europe, other countries approved fully functioning universal single-tier health services. We're an outlier in that regard and we need to play catch-up very quickly.
0: But now we are 8 or 9 years on from that agreement, the Sláintecare being agreed.
3: Yeah, and I'm not trying to justify in any way the delays, and it's been very disappointing. The report came out in 2017, that government and minority Fine Gael government, they talked a lot about Sláinte Care, but it was lip service mainly. That was followed then by a couple of years of COVID. Now, the whole Sláinte Care thing was put on hold and shouldn't have been during that. And then Stephen Donnelly, you know, realised what it entailed. He hadn't been involved in the production of the report at all. And he introduced a number of important measures, started important measures. And, you know, the challenge now is for the current minister, McNeill, to carry on that. And I think what we've seen over the last couple of weeks, where that important principle of public-only work in public hospitals has been upheld. And I think that's a really important milestone in healthcare reform. And I hope that the minister will kind of take courage from that and will plough ahead with a quicker introduction of the various elements or acceleration of the various elements. Most of them have been started and some of them very well. Some of them are behind the scenes, so people aren't necessarily seeing the impact of that in their day-to-day lives. But there is important work that has been done, but it certainly needs to be accelerated.
0: All right. Well, Roisin, we may catch up with you again in time to see where you think things are at that point. Thank you very much for coming in.
3: Thank you.
0: Roisin Shortall.
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0: Now, England's World Cup campaign gets underway tomorrow night, and so we're left facing that age-old question, aren't we? Is it ever okay to support them? There are lots of people I know who will say it makes sense. They're our nearest neighbours. Others, though, would point to the exact same reason and call it an absolute sin. So what should we do? Well, to share his thoughts on this timeless classic, I'm joined by author and host of America 2026, Irish Times World Cup podcast with Kevin Kilbane, Paul Howard. Paul, you're very welcome to the programme.
4: Thanks, Claire.
0: Where do you stand on this? Can you do it?
4: Well, first, I'm not wrapping myself in the George's Cross or, you know, listening to God Save the King time after time. But I have to say, I always take an interest in the England football team. I think I've probably got a more nuanced view than a lot of Irish people in that I was born in England and spent a lot of my childhood there. So, you know, if my parents hadn't decided to move back to Ireland, I would probably be an England fan today. But I've always felt that the tournament is much, any tournament is much more interesting for having England in it. I mean, their players are very familiar to us from playing in the Premier League. And, you know, the other teams I've been watching in this World Cup, you know, they have a few recognisable names, but we know all of the England players. But I do understand the rivalry, because I have friends who hate watch England, but they hate watch England in everything. You know, these are the people who would cheer when you know, England, when the UK gets zero in the Eurovision Song Contest.
0: Yeah, but they're probably the same people who support those players individually when they're playing for their favourite Premiership
4: team. And they support English teams, Claire, and they go to England quite often to watch English teams play. But there is just something about, you know, an England team that kind of sends them a bit mad. I mean, I do get it. I mean, the rivalry between England, it is inevitable given our, you know, geographic proximity and our historic relationship. And lots of countries have this, you know, exact same relationship with their nearest neighbours. But I just feel that when England are in a tournament, it's always interesting. And like, I'm going back to, you know, the Maradona handball in 1986, which everybody remembers, the Beckham sending off, all those penalty shootout defeats, losing to Iceland, losing two European Championship finals in a row. The tabloid press is always vilifying whoever happens to be the coach. And I've always felt that a tournament loses something when England go out.
0: I tend to agree with you. And, you know, you watch an England game and whether you're supporting them or you're hate watching, at least you know all the players, you know most of them.
4: Yeah. Yeah. That's what I feel, you know. Although back in the day, you know, in the early 90s, and I was working in the Sunday Tribune, and there was an English guy who was fixing our computers, and he went to the pub in an England jersey to watch the England match. There was an England match and an Ireland match, and they were on back to back. And he went out, and you know, we're all kind of looking at each other, saying, you know, should we warn him?
0: Will he be okay?
4: Yeah, and he wasn't okay, as it happens, Claire. You know, he was beaten up on Baggot Street, and not once, but twice. I mean, he staggered up Baggot Street and then, you know, asked somebody to call him a taxi and got beaten up again. And this is kind of pre Good Friday Agreement days, when, you know, the atmosphere between Ireland and England was a lot more charged.
0: You should have warned him.
4: Well, yes. I mean, I hope that wouldn't happen now. But at the same time, I definitely would not put an England jersey on tonight and go to a pub, or tomorrow night go to a pub to cheer on England, even if I was so inclined.
0: But will you be cheering on England? Even silently, quietly?
4: Yeah. I mean, insofar as I ever cheer anybody on, I mean, you know, I'm not the most patriotic person in the world, even when it comes to Ireland. But I will sit there and with probably more interest in that match than in any other opening round match. And I say that as somebody who is absolutely dying with tiredness today, because I've just pulled my third all-nighter since last Friday.
0: Well, wait till the end of it. Joseph's been in touch. Given that many in Ireland support club teams in the UK, of course we should support the national team, in this case England, also Scotland. My view is one should support the nearest team geographically when we're not playing. Sean's in East Donegal. Lots of us up here in Ulster supporting Scotland. There's a close link between Scotland and Ulster going back centuries. And this one, there's no way any Irish person should support England. They are our big bully neighbour. Every team needs an enemy. It's part of sport. Can you imagine a Meath person supporting Dublin, for example? Is it the same, though? Is it the same as a Meath person supporting Dublin? I mean, I know at least we had this experience a lot, you know, when you were knocked out of the championship, you'd always in the All-Ireland final sort of half support the Leinster team that was playing, as much as it might kill you to support Dublin or whoever. But that's what you do.
4: Yeah, I think that's a good comparison, actually. I remember doing a piece years ago for a TV show about the difficulty of buying an England football jersey in Ireland. And I went to, I think it was 17 sports shops trying to buy an England football jersey. And, you know, there was sort of, I could buy a Scotland one, a Wales one, Northern Ireland, Cameroon, you know, every team you could imagine, but no England jersey. And at the time, I kind of thought this was evidence of Anglophobia. And there was a really good review of the program by the journalist Liam Mackey. And he said, no, it's not Anglophobia. It's all down to Jimmy Hill. And like, this is the thing we can't discount from the conversation, that Jimmy Hill was, you know, this sort of flag waving TV host who wore a bow tie with the George's cross on it, you know, and cheered on England on the BBC in a really kind of nationalistic way. There's definitely something in that the sort of commentators and the former players still to this day have this sense of entitlement, that England, you know, as the inventors of the game, have this birthright to win the tournament. It's a sort of 30 years of hurt thing, you know, that came out in It's Coming Home, but it's 60 years of hurt now.
0: Yeah, do you know what? I'm just going to play that again, right? Just this clip, and I want to just ask our listeners how it makes them feel.

0: I think that's what annoys people, Paul. I think you've put your finger on it. It's the expectation that they're going to win the thing every time they go anywhere that drives people round the bend.
1: Yeah, that is their entitlement. Yeah. And really, you know, England, there was a sort of seminal match in the 1950s when England played Hungary at Wembley, and Hungary completely destroyed them. And they were playing football, you know, from a different dimension. And it was a big wake-up moment for England, where they realized that we invented this game, but we are no longer the standard bearers. But I don't know, they won the World Cup in 66, and then they seem to forget that lesson. So there is this sense of, you know, I've been listening to podcasts over the last few days where former England players who are now pundits are saying, are predicting that England will win. And, you know, there's absolutely no objective reason to believe that England will even be in the last four of this tournament.
0: Did you see the pictures of the squad, Paul? The England squad?
1: No.
0: Well, I did. Can I just, I know you're tired, but this is a job for you to do when you get off this call. They are the most extraordinary set of pictures I have ever seen of a football team. They're all over the internet this morning. And how do I describe them? So the photographer has asked them to kind of put their heads to one side. These are the individual shots, and kind of put their hand on their neck. And in some cases, look back at the camera. So they're sort of like cringy, sexy poses. It's just so bizarre. It's so weird. I don't know why they have done it. Maybe it's because the World Cup is in the States and they want it to be a bit different and a bit, I don't know.
1: Yeah.
0: But it's
1: there's no excuse for it.
0: That giving kind me of the ick.
1: Thing.
0: Yeah.
1: The ick is and that's the thing. I think for a lot of people, the England football team give them the ick. And, you know, so it is kind of fun. I totally get how it's fun to hate watch them, because I watch Manchester United. I never miss a match and just hope they lose every single time. So I'm not immune to this feeling.
0: And are you a fan? Are you a fan of another England team?
1: Liverpool.
0: Or you're a Liverpool
1: football
0: fan?
1: Club. Yeah.
0: Okay.
1: Yeah.
0: So I can understand the hate watching.
1: Totally understand it, and it's part of the fun. It's part of the pageantry and the colour of football.
0: But you're certainly not hate watching England. I mean, I get that from you.
1: No, I don't. I said, like I said to you, I was born in England, so I grew up watching, like, Kevin Keegan was my hero as a kid, and Kevin Keegan played for Liverpool and he played for England. So, you know, any match with Kevin Keegan in it was an event in my head. So, you know, so I've kind of always had it since then. And like I said, I won't be, you know, I'm not like, I hate that part of the England team, and I think most people in Ireland are the same. We had the riots at Lansdowne Road in 1996, and the England football team unfortunately does come with this horrible adjunct of football hooliganism, and that's always been an issue. And I think that kind of makes it all right as well to wish ill on the England football team, because we've seen so many scenes over the years of England football supporters wrecking towns that they're in. Probably less so in the last few years, but I think that's probably because the last few World Cups have probably been out of range spending wise for a lot of those kind of English football hooligans, like Qatar and Russia and now the US.
0: Well, Paul, get some rest. But before you do, go and have a look at those photographs. I beseech you. They are incredible. And thank you so much.
1: I'm so excited about seeing them. Thanks, Claire.
0: Thanks so much for being with us. That's Paul Howard.
2: 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Play News Talk. News Talk. Conversation that counts.
0: Now, as a nation of savers, do we actually manage to save much or enough? Do we know what we're doing to make the best of our savings and make them work hard? First, consumer affairs correspondent with the Irish Times, Conor Pope, thinks that we could do better, and he joins me now. Good morning, Conor.
3: Morning, Claire. How are you?
0: I'm very well. We've lazy savings, have we?
3: It's terrible, and I'm going to give you a figure now that's going to alarm most of your listeners. Irish people right now are needlessly giving Irish banks almost 1 billion euro every single year because they have their money in the wrong place. Now, that's not me picking a number out of the air. Those are figures that are suggested by the central bank. And I'll just break it down for you very quickly. So Irish households are brilliant at saving money. And we have around 170 billion euros on deposit in Irish banks. But around 150 billion of that is currently resting in accounts that offer interest rates averaging less than 0.2%. And some of those accounts offer no interest at all. And the thing that really bugs me sometimes is we put our money in these zero interest accounts. Our banks take that money and they put it into the European Central Bank and they get a deposit interest rate of 2%. So no, without doing anything at all other than taking our money from where we lodge it and putting it into the European Central Bank, they're earning 10 times more than what they're offering you or me. And I'm going to paint an even bleaker picture, because then you have to factor in inflation. Now, we all know that inflation's running at slightly over 3% now. Could get a little bit worse, could get a little bit better. So that means if you've got 100 euro on deposit in a country, in a current account that's offering no interest, that'll be worth 97 euro this time next year. But if you had 10 grand in an account offering zero interest, it would be worth just 8,500 euros in terms of purchasing power in 5 years' time. So that's where we are when it comes to savings. And I hate to start in such a bleak, from such a bleak perspective, no, but that's why I say we're terrible savers.
0: Yeah, no, you're right to explain it. But I think people will, you know, if you put 500 euro into a savings account, you're delighted with yourself, aren't you?
3: Yeah,
0: and you think,
3: absolutely.
0: I still have, and I will always have that 500 euro, and that's all that matters to me.
3: 100%. And I think people are, it's understandable that people think like that. But I remember a couple of years ago, maybe I think last year, bonkers.ie did a survey and they tried to establish why people don't move their money into more profitable savings accounts. And one in four people didn't know there was better rates out there than their negligible rate that they were getting. So they're the kind of cohort that you're talking about. They're the ones that put the 500 quid in the bank and think, sure, I'm golden now. I'm on the pig's back. It's great. Then there's around 10% who think that, you know, around, it's just so much hassle moving money from one account to another account. And then there's another percentage, 15 or so percent, who just don't have the money to save. And I think that those will chime with a lot of your listeners, because like, it's all well and good to talk about the 170 billion that we have on deposit, and an awful lot of people are really struggling still. So what I would suggest to people who do have money on deposit and would be thinking to themselves, God, maybe I'm one of those people who's given my bank money that I don't need to give them. There's the competition and Consumer Protection Commission site has a really good site table that just checks the rates that are on offer in various banks around the country. And the thing is, if you were to move from a zero interest account to a better one with one of the mainstream banks, you could get as much as 3% interest compared to 0.2% that they might be offering if you have it in your current account. But even the 3% isn't great, because you've got to pay dirt tax on it and you've got to pay bank charges. So there probably are better things that people could do with their savings if they were so inclined.
0: But then you'll have people listening who think, I don't have the time to become a financial wizard to research all of this.
3: It takes about 20 minutes, Claire. And I know everyone thinks, oh, I'm so busy. But if someone was to say to you, put an hour's work into this, and I'll give you 200 quid. Most people would do an hour's work for 200 euro. Most people would do an hour's work for 30 euro or 20 euro. So it does take a little bit of mental gymnastics to say, okay, I'm just going to set aside an hour to see if there's something better that I can do with this. Now, so I've mentioned like the banks. So the banks, like you can get a bank a rate of 3%. And there are terms and conditions that apply to those rates. But then there's, of course, the state saving schemes, you know, the government bonds and the like. If you go onto the website statesavings.ie, you know, you can look at how you can invest money with government bonds. And the nice thing about investing with government bonds is you buy the bond, you park it for 5 years, you don't think about it. And when that bond matures, you get the money back plus the interest, and you don't pay any dirt tax on it. So if you're looking at maximizing your returns in one of the more traditional savings methods, that is certainly something that you could look at.
0: And what sort of returns are the government bonds paying people? Are they beating the banks?
3: Well, 100%. Now, it depends on the length of the bond. You can buy a 3-year bond, a 5-year bond, a 10-year bond. You can buy prize bonds. And all of those things offer different rates. But the key thing is they're all better than the banks, and you don't pay any dirt tax on them. So automatically, if you're getting a 3% return or a 5% return, and you don't pay the 33% that you would pay in dirt tax, you're already quids in on that score. And then there's the kind of the fintechs that people talk about a lot. Raisin is one of those those banks that offers a rate of, I think, 3.1% for customers. And what they do is they offer you access to interest rates on banks from across 12 different European countries. Now that, some people might think, oh, that's a little bit more complicated. But, you know, it does pay if you do that. And of course, then the other thing that's coming down the tracks, and I think people will be very mindful of this in the days and weeks ahead, is this new government savings scheme that the Minister for Finance, Simon Harris, will be unveiling in full in the budget later this year. And the idea behind that savings scheme, it's not like the Charlie McCreevy savings schemes of the old days when you just put in all this money and then they gave you loads more back. Mm-hmm. In this one, people will be encouraged to invest in share portfolios and in markets and things like that. And if we do that, and if we become a nation of better investors, the rates of return on some of these investment accounts that you can set up through, you know, looking at stock market are closer to 10%. And what the plan is for the government is to allow the consumer take the 10% return, if that's what they get, and then to charge them a fixed fee every year, so they're not paying tax on the money that they make from the money that they have on deposit.
0: Have you noticed, Conor, that with the prospect of this new government savings scheme, that the finance industry and the lobby groups are really excited about it? And that makes people nervous.
3: Well, listen, whatever's good news for the banks is rarely good news for us. And I think that's a perception that an awful lot of people share, because we were so badly burned during the economic crash in 2007 and 2008 and beyond. And because banks are in the business of making money, they're not in the business of making us money. Now, all of their ads will tell you otherwise, but that's really what their end goal is. But I think when we look at the details of the scheme, I think an awful lot of people will say, hang on a second, this might suit me. This might be a way that I can maximize what my money is doing without any hassle or without much hassle, and then I'll pay a lot less tax on it. But ultimately, when it comes to savings, if you're looking at where you can put your money, by far the best thing that people can do in the longer term is to put money into their pension, because it is still the most tax efficient and most profitable way that people can put their money into their savings. But of course, if you're in your 20s or your 30s or your 40s and you're thinking, oh geez, I'm never going to retire, I'm going to live forever, and people don't tend to think of the pension as a good way to put extra money they have in. I'm not talking about, you know, a work pension or the state mandated pension. I'm talking about if you had extra money and you chucked it into your pension, it would be by far the best way to maximise your returns.
0: I have a couple of questions and comments coming in from listeners, Conor. We'll just go through a few of them. This person has a little bit of money in savings, but I get so overwhelmed with all of this. I want to keep access to the money in case I need it in an emergency. I'm so worried about putting it into a long-term savings account. So, and you'll hear that a lot, won't you?
3: 100%. And I think what people need to do, they need to think in three horizons. They need to think of the short-term horizon, the medium-term horizon, and the long-term horizon. So the long-term horizon might be putting it into your pension fund. And that's money that you just say, okay, I'm not going to need this for 30 years. I'll put it away and it'll be great when I retire. And then there's the medium term, up to 10 years, between maybe 2 and 10 years. And I do think there is a need for people to have access to cash that they can withdraw on demand or as close to demand as possible. Because you never know when your dishwasher breaks or your washing machine breaks, or you need access to money. But there are accounts out there that will offer you instant access to your money and still offer rates of return that are 10 times the 0.2% that is on offer through the average current account. So a little bit of homework might see that listener maximize what their money is doing and still have access to the cash. But you don't want to hold all of your money on deposit in a current account or in a ready access account, just in case you might need it into the future. You should really think about it in terms of, realistically, how much money would I need at very short notice and why? And then plan for that. And hopefully you'll never need that, because that would be the worst case scenario. But don't be putting like tens of thousands of euro into a short-term current account that's offering no rate of interest because you're afraid you might need tens of thousands of euros tomorrow. That's really unlikely, unless, you know, a loved one is kidnapped and you have to pay a substantial ransom. And fingers crossed, Claire, that doesn't happen to anybody.
0: Yeah, but if you want to do the washing machine changeover,
3: exactly,
0: or something wrong with
3: exactly
0: the car, you'll need a bit of money there. So just be
3: exactly
0: strategic about it.
3: That's exactly it.
0: Another listener, just takes really quickly, has money to invest. They see better rates with Revolut and Bank Inter, but they want to know where they can safely invest. So people like the bank guarantee, don't they, that we
3: they
0: have
3: do
0: here.
3: Now, it's important to stress that, like I mentioned, Raisin, for instance. So raising are protected up to the 100 grand per depositor, just the same way that we are. And that's all done under the European Deposit Guarantee Scheme. So any of those legitimate fintech and banking organisations, irrespective of whether they're based in Ireland or Lithuania or Germany or wherever, they will all be protected by the European Deposit Guarantee Scheme, and that will give people safe a degree of security when it comes to putting their money on deposit up to 100 grand.
0: Okay, Conor, we will leave it there. We'll talk again soon. Thank you so much for your time. That's Conor Pope, who's Consumer Affairs Correspondent with the Irish Times.
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0: It's almost 20 years since the financial crash, where the country fell into a disastrous recession for the first time since the 1980s. If you cast your mind back 20 years, June of 2006, Ireland looked like one of the strongest economies in Europe until it all fell off a cliff. So we're asking today if we've learned from it, or are we at risk of repeating the mistakes of the past? I'm joined in the studio by the former Taoiseach Joan Burton, and Dan O'Brien is on the line, Chief Economist at the Institute of International and European Affairs and columnist with The Currency, and you're both very welcome. Joan, I'm going to start with you, because I was looking back on what you were saying in 2006. You were talking then about the credit bubble, about the lack of regulation, about the dependence on income for the state from property transactions. And everybody was saying to you, well, would you not let us get on with it and enjoy the good time that we're having? Turns out you were correct on all fronts.
4: It was one of those times when one didn't want to be right. I'd have preferred to have been wrong, but unfortunately, the state just got itself into a complete mess. I think the banks got carried away completely. And, you know, when we look back now, we've got out of it thanks to the sacrifice of everybody. And I think we should just make sure to just keep a little note in our heads that these things can happen in the financial markets. Mm-hmm.
0: We've got out of it, you say. Dan, you say that we have scars that remain and that are still costing people a lot of money.
5: Well, we do. Good morning, Claire, and good morning, John. one of the legacies of it was that we had such a big budgetary crisis, such a hole in our budget, that every tax had to go up and nearly everything we spent, the government spent, had to be cut. So we had years of significant austerity then. But I think it's really strange that the emergency increases in taxes that took place, personal taxes that took place 18 years ago, are still in place for a crisis that is long ago gone. So it's really, you know, the legacy effect is that governments have just left those personal tax rates, by some estimates, one of the worst tax systems, personal tax systems in the developed world, are still there. So that's a really long-lasting legacy.
0: But Dan, I know you're also worried about our reliance on corporation tax, you know, for day-to-day spending. So is there a risk that if those taxes that you talk about are cut, that the reliance on corporation tax will actually increase?
5: Well, my fear is that if the corporation taxes fall, that the government is going to come back and take even more personal taxes. That's the risk if things go wrong. But where there's a real parallel between the mistakes of pre-2008 and right now is that the government became extremely reliant on a volatile source of tax. Back then, it was related to property transactions. Now it's related to the taxes paid by big multinational companies, just a handful of them. Now, if Donald Trump were to demand that the American pharmaceutical industry return to the United States, now I think that's unlikely and it'd be very difficult, but stranger things have happened, that we would lose out on a lot of the corporation tax that the government has become very dependent on. It hasn't treated those taxes like a windfall and saved them, say, like Norway does with its big energy industry. So we've become, for day-to-day expenditure, become dependent on a very volatile source of income, just as we did back pre-2008.
0: Yeah, you could argue, Joan, that it's a bit of a mirror image. It's just the money's coming from a different place.
4: Yeah, I think what Dan is doing is very much public service, that he's saying to people, hold on, we're doing well, but it's not perfect and things can happen. And I think it's the things can happen, which happened before, and they can happen very quickly. So I do think it's appropriate to say, look, when we're doing all the reviews for the annual budgets and so on, and everything has gone over with a fine tooth comb, but we need to look at where are the dangers and prepare to ward off those dangers should they arrive. Hopefully they won't, but it's quite possible because, you know, the financial markets turn over, they change, and we have to deal with that. We have the multinationals here. They've been very, very successful. But, you know, we need to keep looking and seeing how do we do whatever we're doing at the moment. How do we do that better? How do we do it with more security? The other thing, of course, is that we've big, big challenges in relation to young people, many of whom are now beginning to emigrate again. And I think that that's something that we need to be careful about.
0: Because of housing, of course.
4: It's all about housing, because the cost of housing now has basically gone through the roof, particularly if you were going after any kind of expensive house. And that's very, very difficult for young people. So quite a lot of young people, they're going to go abroad anyway because they want to travel and so on. That's fine. But we do want most of them to come back. And I think that's something that the government is not paying enough attention to. And the core of that is, how am I going to get a house if I'm going to settle down and have a family?
0: Can I come back to housing in a moment? Because I just want to return to resilience on one income source. So looking back to 2006, as we've said, it was property. Now you could argue it is corporation tax. But is the country not in a much more resilient place now, Joan? I mean, we have all of our funds in place.
4: We've learned a lot of lessons, and we have a lot of checks and balances in the system, and that's absolutely critically important. But it also is important that we pay attention to those checks and balances, that we don't just say now, everything's fine now, and the rainy day will never happen. You just don't know in terms of world economics.
0: Mm-hmm. So, Dan, when it comes to housing, that is the big problem that we have now, as Joan has said there. How much of a hold do you think it has on Ireland's progress from this point on?
5: Yeah, it is a major issue. I'd caution against sort of a view that we're exceptional. You know, a lot of young people are going to Australia now. They don't have cheap houses in Australia. Canada, same thing. I was in Canada a couple of years ago, and the debate around housing was exactly the same as it is here in terms of high rents and high costs and lack of availability. So, you know, it's not just our problem. It's most of the sort of countries that young Irish people want to go to have exactly the same problems. That's sort of a longer story. But can I just be a bit positive in terms of the lessons learned? I think Irish people, I'm not sure the government has learned to be prudent with their finances, but Irish people have become much more prudent. So the amount of debt Irish households have now is half of what it was relative to disposable income. So Irish households have learned very well the dangers of getting too much into debt. In 20 years on, that lesson is still learned, and people are much more prudent. And that's a really positive thing, because if something goes wrong in the world, and as Joan is absolutely right, like there are so many risks out there in the global economy now that could affect us negatively. If something goes wrong, at least people aren't in debt. And that household balance sheets, as we call them in the economics profession, are much, much stronger than they were 20 years ago.
0: Is there a negative to that at all? You know, if you have a population that has been through something like 2008, Dan, and, you know, we were talking about saving earlier and people putting their money into bank accounts where they're not earning very much interest, have we become too cautious?
5: You could certainly argue that the banks, and let's be clear, it was the banks who were to blame. They were the main people to blame for what happened then. The government was to blame in the sense that it didn't look after the public finance and didn't prepare for these kind of risks we're talking about. But the main cause of the crash,
4: Dan, there were a lot of people in government who were just shocked because they didn't know much about finance. Traditionally, we've had a lot of politicians in Ireland not necessarily involved in finance and as a political item. They've tended to concentrate on spending the money as opposed to how to, you know, get the money and keep it and then use it properly. I think that's where we possibly just need to get sharper.
5: That's, I totally agree. And just to finish the point about the banks, the banks went crazy before the crash. And now, if anything, to your point, Claire, they're probably too conservative in the sense that they're very old fashioned and they were so scarred by it. They, if anything, they don't lend enough to both people who are buying houses and to businesses. That's arguably a case to be made.
0: Do you agree with that, Joan?
4: I do. I think, for instance, a lot of young people are interested in either having their own business or having a service or something like that. You know, if they're offering some sort of service, say as a lawyer or as an accountant or whatever. I do think that they need support, and we probably actually need to be clearer about who can get what from a bank, so that if somebody doesn't have any previous business experience, but they're going into business now, that there's somebody that they can talk to, have a good conversation with, and find out what is it they would be able to get, and then what is it that they can pay back. I think we just need to be very honest about it. I think at the time of the last crash, there was really a lot of la-la land where people thought everything must be okay. It just can't go down. It can.
0: Well, there was
4: it
0: enormous trust placed in the banks. You know, if the bank wants Absolutely. To give me a 100% mortgage, or in some cases 120%, well, that must be okay for them and for me. And it wasn't.
4: Well, your bank manager always seemed to wear a lovely navy blue suit of some kind and look great, and the inside of the banks all looked great. But, you know, once the trouble broke out, there weren't that many people there who were in a position to actually salvage the thing, and that's really what

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1: With this big high tax paying companies from outside of here looking for very qualified staff, and so perhaps we have neglected our manufacturing base.
2: Well, your caller makes a lot of interesting points, and I think there'll be a big debate around that. There is a slight change in the economics profession in around the dependence on foreign direct investment. We know it's been a massive benefit to the Irish economy, the tech and the pharma sectors. It was like strapping two jet engines onto an old plane. And they have really, they got us out of the crisis, and they've been the source of all of this tax revenue. So it's been very positive. But are we over-dependent? And are they sucking up resources and employing people that would otherwise go into indigenous homegrown businesses? There is a case for that now. I think we may have become too dependent. But in some ways, that's a good problem to have. But I think it would be better if our economy is more balanced between the foreign companies and homegrown businesses.
1: Yeah, because if we look back at 2006, Joan, we had all of our workers concentrated in construction and in housing at the time. Output had gone up by over 50% between 2001 and 2005. You could argue that it sort of looks the same, you know, there's a different name on the industry.
3: I think the kind of, if you like, the warning thing is that we've had the warning and we've experienced the crash. And I would imagine that almost anybody involved in business is conscious that what looks fantastic can change. And you just have to be ready for that. And also to be careful about how you spend money. And that's a rule in business. So you just have to do that, just as you have to, you know, a family has to do it in their ordinary life, try and guard the money so that they have it for the things that really matter. But then they can have a good time as well from time to time. You know, I don't sound like a total accountant.
1: And is the government currently doing that?
3: I think they could talk to people more, and they could get people more involved in what are their own financial plans. Have they a way of saving? Do they want to do up their house, for instance? Do they have to save for that? You know, there's a whole lot of things where information could be available to people, and you know, the local bank and credit unions and so on. We now have, I think, much stronger financial institutions, whereas, you know, when the crash came, it turned out that, you know, the emperor had no clothes.
1: But on the state level, I mean, Dan referred to the nightmare scenario of Donald Trump pulling pharma back to the United States. Well, let's say that happens. Would we be back in 2008?
3: First of all, I'm not sure if Donald Trump has the power to do that. He is obviously very close to a lot of the very big tech people. He is the president of the United States. He's very important to them. I think we just have to, you know, I mean, the Americans aren't stupid. If they want to have markets in Europe and so on, they have to have a presence here as well. They can't just say, like, we'll send your stuff over, you send your money back, and and that's the end of it. And it suits them very well to have ancillary or secondary companies in Ireland, in other European countries. And it's good for transatlantic trade as well on both sides.
1: Do you get a chill talking about the crash?
3: Yeah. Because I think a huge number of people suffered terribly. I think a lot of the women who are at home with children who had just got into a new house, you know, the big issue, certainly in my own constituency in Dublin West, where there was a huge amount of new housing, lovely housing, and people were just terrified that if anything happened in terms of jobs, they wouldn't be able to pay.
1: And people got trapped in very small, you know, apartments that they bought thinking it would be the starter house, and then they ended up there with two children.
3: And then they were never able to move on. You know, they weren't in a handy position to sell the apartment and then move into, say, a three-bed or a four-bed house, which is generally what people, when they've children, it's generally what they want because they need it. And also, where are the schools? They're near the houses.
1: Listen, it's good to see you, Joan. Thank you for coming in. Joan Burton there, former leader of the Labour.

0: party, and Dan O'Brien, who was with us as well, taking us back to 2006 and ultimately 2008. Whether we wanted to go there or not, as I say, sometimes we feel a chill, don't we, when we look back on those days, and hopefully we won't see the like again.
1: 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Conversation that counts.
0: Ireland, once famed as the land of a thousand welcomes, has become almost overnight a cold house for Jews. That was in a comment piece in the Wall Street Journal about how anti-Semitism here is spiralling, according to the author. How damaging is that type of rhetoric for our country? Larry Donnelly is here, law lecturer from the University of Galway. Larry, you're very welcome. This is a sensitive topic, isn't it, to address? But you want to talk to us about the impact of that perception of Ireland in the United States.
2: Yeah, I mean, this particular piece, and again, everyone who writes has their own, you know, background and their own perspective. And this guy writes from an unabashedly right-wing perspective. But it is the latest in a series of what I can only call hit pieces on Ireland to appear in the Wall Street Journal and in other publications. And, you know, it's worrying because in all my years studying the U.S.-Irish relationship, I cannot remember anything resembling such a sustained attack on Ireland and this notion that we are anti-Semitic. And I think perceptions are being formed as a result of that. I know people here will attack the messengers, but that perception is growing in certain powerful quarters in the United States. And I say that not least because of our economic model and the level of dependency upon U.S. multinationals.
0: Okay, well, there's a warning in there in what you're saying. Explain to us what is being said and what the implications of that could be.
2: Well, inferences are being drawn from certain things that have happened. You know, for instance, the attempted renaming of Herzog Park, the fact that some individuals, including some elected officials, celebrated in the wake of the events of October 7th. Other things that have happened that are cementing this sort of perception out there that there's a lot of anti-Semitism in Ireland. The breakdown of diplomatic relations between Ireland and Israel is another one that, you know, has garnered some attention in the United States. And, you know, make no mistake, Ireland has a great relationship with the United States. I don't see that being drastically harmed. But don't forget, Israel has a lot of powerful allies in the United States. And again, to some extent, we have something of a target on our back because of this in some powerful quarters. And so when it comes to things, for instance, like the pending Occupied Territories Bill, this is sharpening ears in the United States. And I do worry about what that might mean. And I also should say there's a moral dimension to this, because when we talk about anti-Semitism in Ireland, one of the things we haven't done a good enough job of, in my view, is listening to the lived experiences of the very small Jewish community in this country. I've heard all of us here on this program and others, and you can actually hear the pain in his voice when he talks about how he feels in the past couple of years. So I think we need to do more to amplify these voices. If we were talking about any other community, we'd be talking about what is their lived experience. I think too often here, the debate is shut down by saying, look, we're anti-genocide. We hate we're opposed to what's happening in Gaza. We are not anti-Semitic. Case closed. And I think that if you listen to the lived experiences of people like all of us here, they will tell you something different. Mm-hmm. So we have both this moral issue here at home, but we also have the perception problem in the United States.
0: People feel very entitled and duty-bound to voice their opposition to what's happening in Gaza. And Ireland has taken a very strong position on that. So are you saying that we are in danger of anti-Semitism and our objections to what's happening in Gaza being conflated by some in America?
2: Yes, that's
0: what's happening.
2: That's exactly, and that's, you know, look, the Israeli lobby, and look, I put it on the record, I abhor what's going on. I find it revolting at every level imaginable what happened in Israel's grossly disproportionate reaction to what happened on October 7th. I think Netanyahu's a war criminal who belongs in prison. That's my personal view. But at the same time, I do worry about the perception that is growing in the United States about attitudes in this country. And I
0: so
2: know.
0: So then do we stay quiet about what's happening in Gaza?
2: Well, here's the tricky thing. What do we do? Now, you know, look, I think Ireland has been a leader. I think it's led in many respects in terms of recognizing the state of Palestine and using its big platform on the world stage to advocate for attitudinal change. We see, for instance, that attitudes are shifting on this in the United States. But what I do think is unwise is to put ourselves in vulnerable positions. And what I would say to you is that passing the Occupied Territories Bill will trigger, okay, laws in the United States that could have detrimental consequences for the economy of Ireland and for the people of Ireland in
0: turn.
2: What laws?
0: What do you mean?
2: These are so-called anti-BDS laws that exist at federal and state level. And what they do is they make it difficult for companies who are here in the event that that company enacts a law boycotting Israel. Okay, and these could entail, for instance, very serious financial reporting requirements, in some instances penalties. And I say this in a world where, look, the competitive market for foreign direct investment is out there. We have benefited enormously from foreign direct investment. At the same time, we know how dependent the exchequer is, including all the social programs and everything else, are on a relatively small number of multinationals. Now, I would never say there's going to be a flight. They're here for lots of good reasons. They're here for hard-headed business reasons. But if we pass the Occupied Territories Bill, we are getting into uncharted waters, because when these laws, if they do kick in, and I hope they don't, okay, but if they do kick in with vigor, then pressure could be brought to bear. And if it is, okay, that could mean the repatriation of a small number of jobs. If that happens, who is going to go out and explain to these people who are out of work, who can't pay mortgages, that we have gone down this road for what is symbolic legislation, which again, and I say this in an overarching context, in which we do, unfairly to a large extent in my view, have a target on our back in certain quarters of the United States anyway.
0: Are you saying that could happen if the Occupied Territories Bill is passed as it stands, and it doesn't include services we know as it stands?
2: The goods services distinction is immaterial, and indeed in commentary in the newspapers on Sunday, the ambassador to Ireland, Ed Walsh, confirmed that. That distinction means nothing in U.S. law. It's meaningless. And the other problem here, and this is sad for me to say, is what a lot of people who are advocating for the Occupied Territories Bill will say is that it's entirely in compliance. Indeed, it's mandated by international law. Here is the sad fact of the situation. In the United States, international law means absolutely nothing. And you or I did not create our economic model. The fact is, our big employers, our biggest contributors to the exchequer, they are governed by United States law.
0: All right, Larry, we're going to leave that there. Plenty of food for thought.
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0: My next guest, who's sitting here with me in the studio, has sold over 12 million books worldwide, and those books have been published in more than 30 languages. And her twisty-turny storylines leave you turning the pages long after you promised yourself that you'd turn in for the night. And I say that from personal experience. Her new book is called It Could Have Been Her. And she's with me here in the studio, Lisa Jewell. Lisa, the reason I said that about, you know, the book, I forgot to bring your book with me today.
3: Oh.
0: Because I was very late last night, way past my bedtime. And you do that thing where you write nice short chapters.
3: Yes.
0: So I say to myself, I'll just do one more. I'll just do one more. And the next thing, it's 11 o'clock.
3: That is done on purpose.
0: I'm delighted to hear it.
3: That's my dream image, is of a reader with their eyes kind of, you know, exhausted and trying to go to sleep, but they can't. So
0: it's such a skill, though, isn't it? Did you have to learn how to do that for thriller type books?
3: I think it comes naturally, because I write without a plan. I have to keep myself in the game, and I have to keep myself invested in the story, because I don't know what the story is until I've written it.
0: Don't you?
3: No, I haven't got a clue. So I'm constantly having this feeling like something needs to happen. Somebody needs to say something strange, or somebody needs to discover something. Otherwise, this story is not going to move itself along. So that just lends itself very well to a reader's psychology when they're reading.
0: So when you see authors who plot out their storylines and they've everything charted, that's not you. That doesn't work for you.
3: Isn't it incredible that we all do the same job and we all end up with the same product at the end of it, but we all do it in such different ways. And yes, there are some writers who are absolutely anal about planning in advance and writing long outlines, colour coding, whiteboards, mood boards, research. And then there are writers like me, many writers like me, who just open up their laptop and type chapter one and then just get going and see what happens.
0: But do you need a spark? Do you need something to fire off?
3: There is always a spark. And when you actually get to the end of one of my books, you wouldn't know what the spark was because the spark gets lost in what actually ultimately becomes a full-length 90,000-word story. So, but the spark is the thing that has to get me onto the page.
0: Last night, my heart was thumping when I was reading about Jane, the main character, 25 years ago, having had a few drinks on her own, not feeling great in a pub, having a chat with this man who says to her, "Oh, come and work with my family as a nanny." And she gets in the car and she goes with him. And it's a very, very strange, odd situation that she finds herself in the house. Was that the spark for that book?
3: You would think, wouldn't you?
0: Yeah, I thought it was.
3: Actually, that got added in on the third or fourth draft of the book because my editor had said, Jane turns out to be the sort of amateur sleuth of the book. And she said, I don't know what her motivation is for being so invested in this missing girl case. Why is she so invested? And I had to find a reason for her to be invested. I thought, what about if the house that the girl's gone missing from is a house that she remembers from her long distant youth? So that's where that came from. So that was absolutely the antithesis of the spark.
0: That's so interesting.
3: It was a fix at the end.
0: It was a fix because I said, my physical reaction is telling me that this is really pivotal.
3: Yeah.
0: Well, it is really pivotal, I suppose, now, but it wasn't what drew you to the story.
3: The spark was the dog. And that's just ridiculous. So actually, if you start reading this book, you'll set off thinking you're reading cozy crime because it starts with Jane, who is my main character. She's 55 years old. She lives out in the countryside in the middle of nowhere with her four dogs. She's walking them on her land and this little white Westie appears from nowhere, you know, a lost dog. She takes it to the vet, has the chip checked, turns out that this dog actually comes from London. So she decides to take a day trip to London to return this dog to its owner. And as she approaches the house, that's when she realises, and now you know the truth of this, that this happened later down the road, that was the house that she visited when she was in her 20s with the strange man who made her feel very uncomfortable. So actually, it was the dog.
0: The dog that took you into the story.
3: But really, the dog is nothing to do with the story. Lovely dog, but not really pivotal to the meat of the story, just gets the story going.
0: And Jane is a woman in her 50s.
3: She's 55, yes.
0: She's lived a life.
3: She has.
0: She's still living a life.
3: She's still living her best life, absolutely.
0: Still looking for the old adventure, isn't she?
3: Yes. She's certainly not looking for a man or a happy ever after. She's just looking for the next chapters of her life.
0: She's looking for that reason.
3: You get into your mid-50s and you think, I don't want to sound morbid, but you think, I've got another good 20 years. What are those next 20 years going to look like? And that's exactly where we find her, at that spot of like, you know, I'm healthy, I'm fit, I'm here, I'm alive, I've survived so much. I'm awesome looking, I'm so cool. Everybody loves me, but what are the next 20 years of my life going to be about? So that's where we find Jane. And I just think that's a very interesting juncture in a woman's life.
0: And if we go back then to None of This Is True, which was another big hit for you, that's sort of based around the true podcast world, isn't it? Was that something that you were listening to, those podcasts?
3: I would say less podcasts and more Netflix documentaries. I very much wanted to recreate that sense of unease and disbelief that you have when you're watching those strange Netflix documentaries about people all around the world being manipulated and coerced and controlled and believing the lies of scammers. And I just wanted to...
0: So you're sitting there going, how did that happen?
3: How did they allow that person into their lives? How did they believe all these lies? So it was less about the podcast and more just about the fact that while we're sitting here living our normal lives, there are people out there being manipulated and controlled and living the strangest stories.
0: Yeah.
3: And I just wanted to get into one of those, that sort of collision between two people who should never have met.
0: And that book has taken on a life of its own now. Well, hasn't it? What's happening with it?
3: Well, it's still selling very well. It's still one of my most popular and well-liked books in terms of a Netflix TV movie, which, you know, the whole thing is based around this Netflix documentary that's made about the events of the book. So, of course, Netflix snapped up the rights to it when they became available. It's still going. I mean, it's just a slow, slow process.
0: Has that happened to you before, that someone has come and said, oh, we want to turn this into XY?
3: Every single one of my books. And it's kind of, I've learned not to get frustrated about it because there's no point, because it's just... They enter into your lives, these TV producers and film producers, and they are genuinely excited. They have genuine passion burning in their hearts for what they think they can do with this. But to actually turn that passion into day one of filming, is an impossible journey half of the time. So if it happens, it happens. If it doesn't, it doesn't. It's always nice when people are excited about your work anyway. So,
0: and
3: we shall see.
0: You wouldn't feel weird about someone taking control of your work in that way and changing it?
3: Only if they made it really good. I mean, if they didn't make it, if they messed it up and it got really bad reviews and all my readers were saying that was terrible, then I'd feel really disappointed. But I'm hoping that my instincts would be correct in leading me to, you know, the right people and making the right kind of trying to be persuasive around the edges of what's going on to make sure that it was true to the book, or certainly as good as the book, even if it's different.
0: You did a big launch event in Dublin last night. You told me you're back to London then you have to go to the States, then you do your UK tour. How is that side of the business for you?
3: This side of the business is something that I can't actually believe that this is, again, going back to women in their 50s, this part of my career, this uptick in my career where I'm this intensively busy for certain parts of the year, really only kicked in when I turned 50. I suddenly got really big in America when I turned 50, and my book sales have gone up all around the world. And so this high octane, very intensive promotion and publicity side of my career has really only existed for the last 7 years. And so I'm kind of unbelievably aware of how lucky I am and how incredible it is, because I am living so many writers' dreams by having this side to my career without all the frustrations. And why is nobody talking about my book? And why is nobody buying my book? And why is nobody coming to my book events? So on one hand, it's just the best and the greatest and the most golden thing. On the other hand, it really does take it out of you.
0: Because like writing, and I've spoken to so many authors who will say this, like writing is sort of an introverted profession. It's quiet. It's just you.
3: Yes.
0: It's your editor, perhaps, you know, I don't know, a couple of times a month or whatever. And then you're cast out into the world. Sell it.
3: Yeah. Pretty much every novelist I know who didn't start out as a stand-up comedian or an actor or somebody who was used to being presenting themselves in an extrovert manner has had to do that. They're all introverts. We're all introverts. We've all had to learn through the years to show ourselves to the world as extroverts. As we all know about extroverted introverts, you're tapping into an energy source that's quite scarce. It doesn't come easy. And so you can do it, you can switch it on and you can be that person. And I absolutely love it. I love meeting my readers. I love talking about my books. I love being on stage in front of loads of people. But what it takes out of you is quite sapping. And you do need to restore that.
0: And you're also having to reveal parts of yourself or things about your life. You know, you'll be asked questions about your family life and your personal life and all that. Is that comfortable for you?
3: I love that.
0: Do you?
3: Yes, I don't have any secrets. I dread somebody one day asking me how much I paid in tax last year at a book event, because I would probably tell them. I find it really, really hard to not talk about, you know, the truth and be completely honest about things. But I do know that obviously for some other writers, that's a really big problem.
0: Because I did read about, you know, you spoke openly about a previous relationship that you had years ago, which involved coercive control.
3: Yes.
0: And I wondered how you felt about that afterwards, the reaction to it. Were you comfortable? Were you happy that you had spoken about that? Because that's deeply personal.
3: Yes.
0: Right?
3: So I was in a coercively controlling marriage in my early 20s, a very long time ago, before there was even the terminology for it. And I have consequently found myself over the years returning and returning and returning to themes of coercive control in many different forms. From cults to relationships. And so I do feel that I need to talk about it. I need to explain why so many of my books revolve around these themes and why I'm so fascinated by it. When I feel uncomfortable about it is when I'm doing an interview, say, and I feel like I'm distilled down to that, and that's the only interesting thing about me. So I can sit with a journalist and talk for half an hour to an hour about my career, about everything. And then the headline is, I was in this terrible marriage where I didn't have a front door key for 5 years, or my husband didn't let me see my family. And that I find really reductive and annoying, because I just think, no, there's so much more to my career than just the fact that I was married to a badden for 5 years, 30 years ago.
0: Yeah, but I suppose it's useful to know it, because it tells your readers that you understand what you're writing about. You understand what you're exploring that topic coming from a place of knowledge. You know what it feels like.
3: Yes, exactly.
0: Exactly. But as you say, you've done so much more.
3: I've done so much more. And just to keep bringing it back to that, I'm so happy to talk about it. And I think it is, like you say, it's very important that I do talk about it. But yes, I think that it can sometimes get distilled down to that's the only interesting thing about me.
0: Now, I want to talk to you about audiobooks and how you feel about them, because I have gone from a place where the first audiobook that I listened to, William Trevor, I liked it and I went out and bought the book because I felt, I have to own a copy of it. I now have completely changed my view and I have a book that I'm reading, like a hard copy book like this, and then I have another thing that I'm listening to. Yeah. And if I don't have the thing that I'm listening to on the go, I don't feel right about my life. How do you feel about them?
3: I've gone one further than you. I used to be a rabid print reader. I would read at bedtime. I would read any time I had the chance to read. And then something happened during COVID times where I developed a smartphone addiction. So all the time that I used to use to read books, including at bedtime, I was now staring at my phone. And I've never managed to overcome that. And I suddenly realised the only time I was reading was on holiday. And you can't be a writer and not read. So I thought, I'm going to try an audio book and let's see how I get on with that. And yeah, it's completely revolutionised my reading now. I've always got an audio book on the go. And that's now how I read. So I'm a huge audio fan.
0: They're getting fancier though, aren't they?
3: Oh, like
0: you've got to pull in the big names now to narrate your books.
3: Yes, absolutely. Do you know who's narrating this one? It could have been her. James Norton. Yes. James Norton and Leslie Sharp.
0: Incredible.
3: And also half the Fox acting dynasty as well are doing some of the subsidiary characters. So we've got a different voice actor for every single character in the book, including people who've only got a page. The whole thing, there's going to be some theme music. It's the whole bells and whistles. It's quite remarkable.
0: Turns it into a radio play or a drama, doesn't it?
3: Yes, exactly like the ones our parents used to listen to in the car when we were going on long car journeys. So it's play for the day. Yes, it's exactly what it feels like.
0: And
3: now,
0: does it sound like it should when you listen to it?
3: Yes. Well, I haven't listened to this one yet. Mm-hmm. I'm very excited to listen to this one. It takes quite a while for the whole production thing to pull itself together.
0: Because sometimes, and I don't know if you experience this, but I listen to a book and the narrator mightn't suit me.
3: Yes.
0: And I have to listen to it anymore.
3: I have one nameless female narrator who I will not actually buy the book if I see that she's narrating the book because she annoys me so much. Completely nameless. If it's the wrong narrator, that can be really, really quite upsetting. And I feel really sad for the writer that they've been given a duff narrator.
0: Whereas I go chasing Jesse Buckley. books. I chase Richard Armitage, but it doesn't matter what he's reading.
3: Yeah, he's amazing. Yes.
0: Like I'm there. I listen to the whole thing. Doesn't matter if it's absolute dredge, I'm there for it.
3: So 100%.
0: Completely addicted. So when you're in this period of promotion then, are you not writing?
3: Yes. So my actual official contractual deadline for the book that's going to be published next summer is the 17th of July. But there's just no way. I'm not doing any writing between now because my publicity touring starts last night and me coming back from my UK tour. So my own deadline is before this all starts. So I finished my next book. I finished it last Friday.
0: Oh, gosh. And is it one a year?
3: It's one a year, yes.
0: That's a lot.
3: Although I've actually, going back to audiobooks, I've done two this year. I've written two books since I delivered It Could Have Been Her last summer, because I've also written a novella for Audible, which goes straight through. It's an Audible original. Mm-hmm. It's called All She Wants for Christmas. It comes out in November. And it's a 40,000 word short book that goes straight to the recording studio.
0: And will you ever retire? Will you ever stop?
3: Well, that's a really interesting question, because I'm on a 3-book contract at the moment. My delivery date for the final book is July the 17th, 2028, which is 2 days before my 60th birthday. And I think there's something really kind of auspicious about that. And I can't quite get my head around what it means. It doesn't mean that I should be slowing down. I don't know. So yes, I'm going to see how I feel when that last book is delivered.
0: But if the ideas are there, if the inspiration is there, why not?
3: Why not keep going? And they do say that writers can just keep going forever. So, it's just the tone, speed, intensity of that keeping going. Do I want to be the big book every single summer, the huge tour every single summer, that pressure every single year? Or would I like to just take my foot off the gas a little bit and just sort of write it? But when I feel like it, yeah, probably not.
0: Well, we will see. Lisa, absolute pleasure to have you in. Thank you so much for being with us. Lisa Jewell's book, It Could Have Been Her, is out now. You'll probably see it in your bookshop windows. It's on display, beautiful green and gold cover, and it's fabulous, and it kept me up way too late, but I'm not going to hold that against you. So nice to meet you. Thank you, Lisa, for coming in.
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0: Now we move on to celebrate the recent visit by the Canadian Prime Minister Mark Carney. Ed Smith has decided to look into the very best Canadian bands, singers, artists and music. Hello, Ed.
7: How are we? I'm just sandwiched in between Mark Carney and the arrival of the Queen herself, Alanis Morissette.
0: Yeah, okay. Well, it's a good time.
7: It's perfect time.
0: It's a good time to look at this. Well, we talk about the people you've left out because I always love to start
7: this
0: there.
7: This is the problem, yeah.
0: Poor old Justin Bieber. I mean...
7: Bieber didn't make it.
0: Yeah. And no French songs either.
7: Can you believe it? Well, I've a French Canadian in here.
0: Okay.
7: The French Canadian.
0: You think you're covered then?
7: I think I'm covered, yeah.
0: Okay. Where would you like to start?
7: Well, look, I'm going to try and rattle through as many of these as possible because we're going to be getting complaints from a certain, we'll call him Matt Cooper, shall we, that he's a huge Rush fan. They did not make the list, as he knows.
0: Sorry, Matt.
7: I'm not a fan. Anyway, starting off with the Groover from Vancouver. Of course, it's Mr. Adams from 1984. He released an album which absolutely went gangbusters for him called Reckless. All these massive early hits were on it. But he had written a song for, do you remember a band called Blue Oyster called Don't Fear the Reaper?
0: No, I do not.
7: Okay, so that was a massive hit back in the 70s.
0: But I do know now that he's a royal photographer because
7: exactly,
0: Anton told me that story.
7: Him and Diana, yes. So he wrote a song for Blue Oyster Cult. This is littered through musical history, bands turning down great songs. They went, are you joking? This is rubbish. He goes, okay, well, fair enough. Offered it to another band. They were like, no, no way.
0: He still believed.
7: And he goes, no, I'm going to record this. There's something in this. And thank God he did. I think it's his greatest song. And I go so far as to say this, caused a bit of controversy. Claire Byrne. I think if Bruce Springsteen had released this, people would give it a lot more kudos.
0: I would tend to agree with that.
7: Okay, yeah. You would agree?
0: Yeah, I would, yeah.
7: It's absolutely outstanding. Enough of my wibble and more of this gloriousness from Bryan Adams. This is Run to You.

0: than I remember, but then he did Everything I Do.
1: I know, that's...
0: And then he kind of ruined everything. Yeah. So let's, thanks,
1: from that
0: thanks,
1: to
0: Brian.
1: This, yes, so I couldn't get through a list of great Canadian songs and artists and without the man, the Cat in the Hat himself, the late, great Leonard Cohen. Story behind this song actually came to maybe more prominence with the version by Mr. Jeff Buckley, which is in itself a cover version of another interpretation by John Cale. Anyway, I digress. So we all know the Jeff Buckley version of this song, absolutely glorious, of course, but the man who wrote it himself, this song drove him to literal distraction. It almost broke him writing the song. He actually ended up writing 80 verses. It's one of those cases where he couldn't stop writing. You know, writer's block. Mm-hmm. Leonard Cohen had the opposite. He just couldn't stop adding and adding and adding. Someone almost had to go into his apartment.
0: He needed an editor.
1: And he was sitting in his underpants on the floor of his apartment. He was. And like banging his head against the piano. So they had to take an intervention. They whittled it down. Thank God they did, because this is truly one of the greatest bits of poetry ever put down to a tune. This, of course, from Leonard Cohen from 1984 from the album Various Positions. This is Hallelujah.

0: now I see him in his pants, and I will never be able to hear that song.
1: He was wearing a trilby.
0: Seeing him in his underpants.
1: He was still wearing a trilby, yeah. Don't worry.
0: Banging his head off
1: the
0: piano.
1: He looked fantastic.
0: Like all great artists.
1: We're going to 1972, of course. It is Canada. We're doing Canada folk rock, and the king of all that is, of course, O'Shakey himself, Mr. Neil Young, from the album Harvest from 72. Little story behind this is that he's done his back an injury. Did poor old Neil around time. This time he was getting nice and hot and heavy with Crazy Horse. They were playing some hard rock, of course. He couldn't lift up any of the gear, couldn't lift up an electric guitar. He was bedbound, kind of resorted almost to a rocking stool by the output that he put out around here. So he just got an acoustic guitar, just about as much as he could lift. And that kind of promoted him, or kind of provoked him into writing some more laid-back kind of acoustic-y songs. And this, to my mind, is one of his greatest ever achievements, saying something considering how much he put out there. This from the wonderful Harvest from 72. This is the great Neil Young and the beautiful Heart of Gold.

0: ultimate compliments, Bob Dylan hated hearing that song.
1: That's all right.
0: Because he was so jealous.
1: Oh, he was.
0: Yeah, he didn't like hearing it. God. So that's a good sign. We're moving now to the woman I just mentioned earlier. She's coming to town playing the Virgin Media Park down in Cork this Wednesday. Alanis Morissette, obviously, there was very few houses in this country that didn't have a copy of Jagged Little Pill back around 1996.
1: Huge.
0: And a very important, significant record, actually. I have to say, like, look, I was listening back to it over the weekend, absolutely phenomenal. Phenomenal tunes on it. Well, this is probably the most iconic one on it, though, of course. You ought to know, had a kind of a You're So Vain, Carly Simon mystery around this.
1: Angry.
0: Because for
1: Angry.
0: Many, and also many people, who is she referring to? Who is she referring to in this? Well, actually, it turns out it was somebody from an American TV show that nobody really knew over this side. So it was a bit of a letdown from that side. But also, it really did contain some great musicians on this. Maybe some people noticed, but the bass line was recorded by Flea from the Red Hot Chili Peppers. And you've got Dave Navarro from the Chili Peppers on guitar here. Whatever grades this from Alanis Morissette coming to Cork this week. This is You Oughta Know.

0: There you go. Skater style. Wasn't that how we describe her clothes? You know, the baggy jeans.
1: Yeah, all that kind of crack. Yeah.
0: Like the eyeliner.
1: Phenomenal voice. And did I see her singing the Canadian national anthem for the first game of Canada's World Cup?
0: You did.
1: Did I?
0: You did. Yeah.
1: She looks incredible. And she sounds absolutely amazing.
0: Connor's been in touch. Will you please mention the Canadian singer, Anne Murray?
1: Someone else has mentioned. I'm going to check my phone. Yeah, I've got a message here about Anne Murray.
0: You needed me.
1: Yeah, there's, look, we could be here all
0: day. She's not on our list, Connor, but we're very happy to mention her today.
1: So look, we are going to rattle on. And sorry to all the believers. I've actually got three messages here on my phone going.
0: Everyone's giving out to you again.
1: Look, let's move on. It wouldn't be a slot if I didn't have someone giving out, upsetting somebody out there. But look, we're going to 1966
0: Justin
1: now.
0: Justin Bieber, straight on.
1: Oh, the believers. Who would you believe it? Joni Mitchell, 1966. She's in a plane. She's reading Saul Bellow, as Joni Mitchell will only do. Back in 1966, she looks out and she sees some clouds. And of course, her being the great genius that she was and still is, recorded one of her most beautiful songs. Actually, speaking of cover versions, Judy Collins released this first. This happened quite a lot back in the 60s, where these great singers were just handing out their great compositions like sweets.
0: To each other, to other people.
1: You have this. No, I couldn't possibly, Joni, I couldn't possibly record both sides now. I think I will. But we will probably know this. Maybe she re-recorded this song back in the year 2000, a stunning album. And we spoke about Johnny Cash recently and his interpretations of his songs and later on in life.
0: Yeah.
1: And how he added a certain, because how will we say, a sadness. There was a thread of looking back over your own life, and their voices may not be as pure or strong as they were, but they're just even more powerful. Well, she did something like that in the year 2000 with this song. And this will be in many people's minds when I play this little bit. If you're driving any heavy machinery, things are going to get a little emotional now, because if you're a fan of Love Actually and that scene, you know the scene with Emma Thompson. Well, here we are. I'm going to relive it for you. Taken from the great Joni Mitchell, this is Both Sides Now.

0: Alan Rickman.
1: Haven't mentioned that we have.
0: What were you doing?
1: Emma's opening the
0: Emma
1: present.
0: Thompson. Emma Thompson. What were you doing?
1: It's not the necklace. It's
0: it
1: the
0: wasn't. And
1: bloody
0: she goes up
1: CD.
0: And she sits down. She
1: Forgive
0: realizes
1: me.
0: And her face when she cops it that it's not
1: and
0: the
1: know,
0: present that he got her.
1: You know when she goes into the bedroom and she's doing that thing and we've all done it, haven't
0: Try
1: we?
0: Not crying.
1: Don't cry. Don't cry.
0: Yeah, yeah.
1: Don't cry.
0: Yeah, yeah. And it's for, keep the face on for the kids.
1: And that song is.
0: And she goes back downstairs. Stop it.
1: It's a great scene. Where's Michael Bublé?
0: Oh, please.
1: Says a listener.
0: I can tell you where he's in his cave waiting for Christmas.
1: Counting all of his money.
0: Oh, good. Please.
1: I met him. He's really nice.
0: He
1: man.
0: Seems really nice.
1: He's a
0: yeah.
1: really nice man.
0: I wish
1: man.
0: Him the very best of luck.
1: Now, somebody has mentioned Shania.
0: Yeah, we only had a certain amount of time, and I did have a conversation with Shania. She's very, very nice. She's supporting Harry Styles at the moment.
1: Yeah. She had Lyme disease, didn't she?
0: She did,
1: you didn't put Shania on the list, though.
0: I haven't had time.
1: Yeah.
0: Well, she is an honorary member. If I had more time, if we had an hour, I would have put Rush on there for Matt Cooper. I would have put Justin Bieber. Avril Lavigne didn't make the list.
1: Yeah.
0: There's loads. It's a full country.
1: Might have to revisit this.
0: We'll do a round two of Canada next time he comes to town.
1: You have somebody else for us.
0: Well, look, come on now. If it was a choice between... All respect to the artist we've just mentioned. There was only one. So, look, we're going back to 1996. A bit of a story behind this.
1: Does she beat Shania?
0: She does.
1: Go on.
0: 100%. Well, she beats everyone on this. I'm going to straight up say that. Maybe not Leonard Cohen. But anyway, Jim Steinman, many people out there will know him and his collaborations over the years with Meatloaf, Bat Out of Hell and all that. There was going to be Bat Out of Hell 2. He had a particular track that he'd written. Very operatic, as you'd expect from Jim Steinman and Meatloaf. Meatloaf wanted it, and Steinman went, no, do you know what? No, a woman needs to sing this. And Meatloaf goes, what? No, a woman's going to have to sing this. It's a woman's voice. It's her point of view. I have to have a woman sing this. Meatloaf went bananas. They had to go to court over this. Steinman won. And he originally had it recorded by a band called Pandora's Box. It absolutely went nowhere until a certain French-Canadian who won the Eurovision with Switzerland back in the day.
1: I remember
0: 1988, if memory serves. Got wind of it and she records it. And such was the power and such was, I suppose, the dedication of this great singer in the recording booth that she collapsed when she sang. When she recorded this song, she collapsed. Such was the emotion pouring through the greatest singer Canada has ever produced, I dare say. I'm going to say it. I've said it. Help me. Help me out there. So this, of course, can only be, we're going to go big on this. This is Celine Dion from 1996. At the time, one of the most expensive music videos ever produced at $3 million. And Andrew Lloyd Webber, the man himself, famously turned to Jim Steinman when he heard this verse and he said, this is the greatest love song ever written. It will be the record of the millennium. This, of course, it's all coming back to me now. Always.

0: she's incredible, isn't she? She's a great singer.
1: That is a great setup.
0: But you love Celine.
1: I love Celine.
0: Why am I surprised about that?
1: I don't look. I suppose maybe don't, because I'm wearing a kind of a retro, deny my middle age zip up Adidas top. But I just think she's one of the most incredible singers of all time. That woman's range and her interpretation of songs. And if you see her live, what she puts behind those songs, you believe every single word. And some of the greatest power ballads of all time. Those songs are not easy to sing.
0: Did you watch the documentary?
1: I did.
0: Recently, I did too.
1: That was excellent.
0: It was excellent.
1: Yeah.
0: Well worth a watch if you haven't seen it. Celine Dion there.
1: Number
0: and
1: one.
0: Lots of people getting in touch with the ones we've missed. Poor old Shania. Like, you
1: I know.
0: Are very sad about that. Gordon Lightfoot. There's so many.
1: That's the problem. It's an entire country. We couldn't do it service in seven artists, but I picked mine. But we'll do it again. And we'll get
0: do
1: Gordon
0: a playlist
1: and Shania. Absolutely going to do
0: great.
1: It right.
0: Great. There'll be a playlist and we'll put that out on our socials today. Ed Smith. Thank you so much.
1: I know.
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0: Summer is probably the perfect time to look at upgrading your home ahead of the colder months. So where do you start? Well, Brian McIntyre is here, Programme Manager at the Sustainable Energy Authority of Ireland, the SEAI. Brian, you're very welcome.
3: Thanks, Claire.
0: We have lots of questions to get to, so we'll get to those in a moment. Do you agree with me that now is the time to look at doing this?
3: Very much so. I think there's not as much focus on the cost of heating at the moment. And with everything going on over in the Middle East, and the price of oil in particular is still 40 or 50% higher than it was in the middle of February. So people aren't feeling that pinch now, but when it gets colder, you'll feel it, you'll notice it in your pocket. So now is the time to look at insulating and reducing the amount you need to spend on your heating.
0: And it's always easier to do a bit of work in the house when the weather's good, isn't it?
3: Yeah, exactly.
0: Okay, so if people were starting from scratch, what is the first thing you have to do?
3: I'd always suggest that getting a building energy rating assessment. So that's when someone comes out and assesses your house and gives you a cert on the performance of it between A and G. But what comes with that then is an advisory report that gives you much more detailed, easier user-friendly sheet that tells you like your roof, your walls, your windows, your heating system, if the insulation level is anywhere from very poor up to poor, fair, good or very good. So it's very visual, going from green to or red to green to tell you what you need to do. And I always chat to the assessor as well and say like, where should I start? But I'd say the vast majority of people could do it insulating their attics. So a lot of, the vast majority of people have just insulation across the floor of their attic. And in most cases, or a lot of cases anyway, it's only about 4 inches up to the height of the joist, the wooden joist across the floor. The current standard would be about 12 inches. So you're losing, if you don't insulate now, you're losing three times more heat through your roof than you would do if you insulated.
0: So that makes sense. And that's a nice, simple way to start.
3: Exactly. It's cheap. We've increased the grant back in February up to 2,000 euros for doing it. The typical cost we would see would be about 2,500 euros for doing a roof.
0: Okay. So you get most of that back if you pay 500 yourself.
3: It's been pitched at about 80% of the median cost that we see in the market.
0: Now, solar power has just gone stratospheric.
3: Yeah.
0: And we saw those figures today, I'm sure, an increase of 300% in solar energy since 2023. I mean, even anecdotally, when you're driving around the country, you can see almost every roof has solar panels.
3: Especially the last few years, the price of electricity and that every unit of electricity you're using from your panels is saving about 35 to 40 cents electricity. And that's a big saving. It's financially, it makes a lot more sense to do it. The clean export guarantee, which is where you get paid for what you don't use in your house, so you can send it back to the grid. So if you're working in an office and you're not using what you're generating, you still get paid from it by sending it back to the grid.
0: Now, you don't get much back, but you get something back.
3: About 18 to 20 cents a unit.
0: Right.
3: It's still something.
0: Okay. Now, we have a question in on that as well, which I want to come to, from Paul, who's in Kinsale. How can you establish that you're actually getting a decent solar grant when the price for solar varies so drastically? Why does the price vary for the same panels and the same installation from different companies? And there are an awful lot of companies now offering to supply and install solar panels.
3: Yeah, we would always say to shop around and get different, at least three or four different quotes. And sometimes it's just a company offers a premium offering. It's the same. You can buy items in different supermarkets that vary in price for essentially the same thing. Sometimes they might be offering more kind of add-ons or to the solar panels themselves. But yeah, I'd definitely say shop around, because the panels, the standard of panels has to be, that panels have to meet a certain standard under our guidance.
0: So you have to, the SEAI has to check those panels in order for the grant to be paid over.
3: Well, we set requirements that the panels have to meet, so standards and requirements that they have to meet. We do inspections of solar panels as well. About 25% of our energy upgrades are inspected as well.
0: So how do I know if I'm getting solar panels that they're up to scratch?
3: Anything that is listed on any of the installers that are working there are supplying products that meet the required standard the SEI requires.
0: So they will they be listed on your website?
3: Yeah, we have a list of solar energy installers.
0: Okay, so that's a good way to protect yourself.
3: Yeah,
0: to check
3: exactly.
0: That they're
3: so
0: listed
3: they have to
0: there.
3: Meet all the standards as companies, and the material and the equipment that they use has to meet a certain standard.
0: Okay, here's a quick one. Can I get a grant for insulating the underside of a flat roof?
3: Yep, you can. Like we don't differentiate between what kind of insulation you do in a roof. It would probably, a flat roof is more tricky and complicated to do. So on the underside, you might be just putting like insulated plasterboard on the underside of your ceiling. The grant is just for roof insulation, so we don't differentiate between
0: those. Okay. And somebody here who's waiting until February 2028 to do the retrofit, because at that stage they will retire. And they are obviously of the belief that they're going to be means tested to get the grant.
3: We get this a lot. The grants aren't means tested. We have one for people at highest risk of fuel poverty called their Warmer Home Scheme. And that's where if you can receive a fuel allowance, there's domiciliary care allowance. So there's seven different payments you can receive. The vast majority of people are on fuel allowance. That's the only one where you have to be in receipt of those certain payments. Everything else is no means testing.
0: Okay, there is no, so don't be waiting until
3: you
0: retire.
3: No, you don't have to wait until then, yeah.
0: Go ahead with it. And this is another one. This is just a testimony about solar panels. So there's a family of five in a four-bed semi, and they've 12 solar panels on the roof, and the bill for April and May was €52. So they are saving. They're saving a lot.
3: Yeah.
0: That sounds good. Now, this listener is getting a BER assessment to see if I qualify for the grant for new windows and doors. Does the BER need to be excellent in the rest of the house in order to get the grant? So what's the relationship between the BER and the grant?
3: Okay, so there's two. It's for your window, to qualify for the windows, if your wall insulation is good or very good, or your roof insulation is good or very good, or the heat loss from the house is good or very good. So there's two different options. So the heat loss could be good or very good, or separately the walls and roof have to be good or very good. So like I said, that advisory report will tell you in green it's very good or good. If that's the case, you can get your grants. You can get your window grant straight away. There's also the option if you want to do, say, if your roof insulation wasn't good or very good, then you can get the grant for the roof insulation as well and the windows at the same time.
0: What is the deal with the windows grant? What is available to people?
3: It's up to €4,000 to get new windows. It's the same as the one-stop shop scheme. We kind of left it for a long time because you lose about two-thirds of your heat is lost out through your walls and windows. Maybe 10% is lost out through, walls and roof, and about 10% through your windows. So the priority would be addressing your walls and roof, but in the last few years, a lot more people have got insulation for their walls, insulation for the roof. So they're in a position now that the next step, the last step, would be to do the windows. So that's why it's kind of tied in with the walls and the roof.
0: Okay, but the maximum grant available for
3: that is €4,000.
0: €4,000. And do you have to replace a certain number of windows in order to access
3: them? The idea is that it should be all of the windows. But there are cases where people may have replaced windows in part of the house, or they may not want to replace certain windows. So it's a one-time offer. You can replace 3/4 of them now, if some are there, but you can't come back for a grant for the rest of them if you want in time.
0: Okay, I get you. Now, this listener lives in an end terrace house with a narrow side entrance, so we're imagining that. It just about allows the passage of a bicycle or a wheelbarrow. They wouldn't want to lose 6 inches of its width. This is about insulation, obviously. They wouldn't even be able to put up a ladder at a safe angle to access the gutter or the fascia board. We've been told that we wouldn't qualify for a grant for outside insulation if we don't include that wall, which could be insulated on the inside. So what do they do then? So they won't get a grant unless they do the outside insulation?
3: It's an end of terrace, so there's three external walls, the front and back and the side. So we've seen cases where they can't do the front of the house, might be a red brick front. So what happens there is they might wrap the other sides and do internal insulation on that wall. So obviously there's a risk there that if you won't let anything pass by if you add 4 to 5 inches of insulation on that side wall where there's the passage. So you could insulate that internally.
0: Okay, so you could do that internally. You could maybe do the back wall
3: and
0: externally.
3: The other walls externally and just do that one internally. So then you're not losing the space from the side passage.
0: Okay, and is that what that's the wrap, isn't it?
3: Yeah.
0: The insulation on the outside. Is that what it adds on to the wall, about 4 to 6 inches, is it?
3: Typically, you would get about 4 inches of insulation. So the build-up then with the base coat and the render on the outside then would build up to maybe about 5 to 5.5 inches.
0: Mm-hmm. We're talking about all the people who do have solar panels. There are some people who can't get them because, as this listener says, I don't have a south-facing roof.
3: Lots of people don't have that. There are other places. You won't get as much, but it's still worth your while on looking at east-west configurations as well. Like, they'll look at, if a solar installer comes out and models where your house is, and they'll find the best orientation for them. Like, a lot of people don't necessarily have access to a south-facing roof to get the most of it from, but you can still get a good good return from okay. installing the
0: There have been some who've called for everyone just to be given free solar panels. I mean, is there any indication from government that the grant scheme is going to expand again?
3: It's not that I'm aware of, but in the last couple of years, like the uptake has taken off hugely. So it's not necessarily that it's the grant amount hasn't been an issue, what we've seen so far anyway, because not just the number of people applying for the grants, but the size of the panels that they're putting on the roof have just gotten bigger and bigger and bigger.
0: Because from speaking to you before, it was about finding people to do the work. Has that been fixed now? Are there enough companies installing all of this stuff and doing the improvements?
3: Well, there's the list of registered contractors, but they'll also subcontract and they're building underneath that. So even if there's a list of 20, I'm not sure exactly what the number is, but it's about how much of a supply chain or how much they have, many workers that they have underneath them. And with this kind of level of demand for it, like they can build and increase the number of people that have to do that work.
0: Mm-hmm. Okay. A listener installed Windows in 2022 and they want to know, can they claim the grant back now?
3: No. You can't claim the grant retrospectively.
0: You can't do it retrospectively.
3: No.
0: Okay. That's a quick answer to that question. I was told that I don't qualify for a window grant because I have no insulation. So do you have to get the insulation, the walls and the roof sorted first before you do the windows?
3: You can do them together. It just, like I said, like the main drivers of heat loss are your walls and your roof. So addressing those up front or with the windows is part of the process. So it's to have what you want, your end point when you get the windows done is that you have good or very good wall, good or very good roof, and the windows will mm-hmm. be upgraded as well.
0: So if I decide, well, I'm going to get the windows done, but not the walls and not the roof, will I not get the grant?
3: If the walls and the roof are poor.
0: All right. I've applied for a grant for the front and back door. Do I need to have the BER done before and after I have those doors installed?
3: Not necessarily before, no. Definitely after. All grants, you have to get the BER after, but sometimes it's just useful to get your starting point to make sure. If you've got a grant before for your walls or your roof, you'll know exactly that the starting point is good or very good, so there shouldn't be an issue there, but you will always have to get one after.
0: Okay, and another quick one. So I've applied for the solar grant. I was wondering why I have to get a BER cert. My roof wasn't suitable, so I'm using a ground-mounted system. You still have to have that BER certified, do you?
3: To get a BER cert after, I suppose it's demonstrating the impact it's made on the house as well, which is important for us.
0: Brian, lots of the questions coming in. We'll have to have you back and do that again. As always, we get so many questions on this when we start. That's Brian McIntyre from the Sustainable Energy Authority of Ireland. Thank you for all of your messages. We will do that again.
2: 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News Talk. Conversation that counts.
0: I'm delighted now to be joined in the studio by Olympian and 2004 1500 metre European champion Ciara McGeehan. You're so welcome.
4: Oh, thank you so much for having me on.
0: Lovely to see you. I feel like I spent the weekend with you because I was reading the book My Greatest Race. I could not put it down. Is that the sort of feedback that you're getting?
4: Yeah, and you know what? Sometimes I'm like, is that just my family telling me that?
0: No.
4: I'm like, nobody's going to tell me anything bad. But yeah, people have got in touch and they've let me know how grasping the story was, which is lovely. And it's a testament to Kleena's ability to
0: Kleena Foley, who wrote the book with you.
4: Yeah.
0: And you talk as well about sitting with her and going through the story, which I'm sure meant that you got to know each other so well over that
4: very
0: time
4: well.
0: As
4: Kleena's
0: well.
4: Followed my career as a sports journalist. And I think it was a really beautiful moment that we came together to write this book. I love that Kleena was there throughout all of that. So she knew the intimacy of the sport, but she probably didn't really necessarily get to know me. Mm-hmm. And she was wonderful. She was there for me throughout this whole book journey, nearly as a therapist as much as a co-author. But she did a phenomenal job because everybody tells me my voice comes across well in the story and in the book. And it's a testament to her fantastic writing ability.
0: And you know, when I was thinking about you coming in, I was thinking about the fact that it's been quite a week for you because, you know, since the Irish Times piece came out, and I know you've been speaking publicly in other interviews as well about your diagnosis. But that's the first time that we really got the detail on it.
4: Yeah.
0: What's that been like for you?
4: It's been interesting because I feel for the people who are interviewing me because it's very raw for you that you're reading the story and suddenly now is probably the first time that maybe people are grasping that it's stage four. And I know that early doors, many people probably thought it's an early stage. That's what I hoped myself at my initial diagnosis. I've been processing it for a long time. So I think people are surprised at how candidly and how open I am with discussing like the depths of this chemo journey and this cancer journey. But listen, me and my family have been having the really dark days throughout this past year of processing that. Now, it also has been a little bit raw. And I'd say actually for me, the biggest thing is whenever people give me feedback on the book or on my interviews and realizing how much my journey and my story is touching others. It's something that I really hoped would be the case. But I probably didn't just fully appreciate just how much it might be a positive impact for those that are going through a tough time.
0: Have you had all of those messages? I'd say you have.
4: I have, and they've been so lovely, and people reaching out and telling me that hearing me verbalise how I've been feeling throughout this journey and my concerns for my family, it's been really nice to hear from other cancer patients to let, you know, they just want to let me know that this is something that they're going through too, and that thank you for verbalizing it. And like even last night I chatted to Michael Dara, was there, obviously we had an amazing time on Uncharted, and talking to his sister who's been through such a tough journey herself, I realized that it's not just people who have cancer that are going to maybe read this book and resonate with it. And talking to her about how difficult that is, I'm talking about trying to get second opinions, and they're obviously there promoting organ donation, which is, I would strongly urge people, because I wouldn't have appreciated that the numbers are dropping, which is insane. And you know, sharing my story gives me an opportunity to say how tough this has been, but in finding the joy

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2: It's tough for anybody, but it's just a small aspect of this big picture because I'm suddenly faced with my own mortality. And I suppose the book gave me an opportunity to actually come to terms with some of those things. I wouldn't say that they're fully processed, and I don't know if they ever will be, but it just gave me an opportunity to revisit some of the things from my athletic career, both the highs and the lows, and begin to process those. It also gave me an opportunity to put down in words how I was feeling throughout this cancer journey. And that's been something that's been very cathartic for me. And I do want to emphasise, because it seems like I'm really happy and joyful and like I managed to handle this extremely well. I have terrible days where I'm sitting on the sofa and I can't get myself up, and really tough days post-chemo, but also just the days where my brain is just like, I'm sad today, and I'm just going to say, stay sad today.
3: Yeah.
2: And you need that moment.
3: And why did this have to happen to me? Which is, I think, what we would all be doing. There was one thing that you did in the book a couple of times, I think, where you got news from doctors and you kept it really tight. Just your sister and your partner, and you left it at that. And I thought, how did you do that? And then I wondered whether your athletics career helped with that, because sometimes when you were injured, you didn't want any of the competition or the coaches to know that you were injured. So you kept that really tight. So was that practice for keeping stuff back from your family when you felt that you needed to?
2: Yeah, I suppose it's maybe a little bit in my nature where I just didn't want to make them sad. And I thought, okay, I'll wait until I can sandwich some good news into here, into the bad news. So it's maybe a little bit of that empathetic side on my part. But I will definitely say there's so many skills and attributes that my athletic career have given me that have really helped on this cancer journey. The resilience and the ability to take on bad news and say, okay, we're going to focus on the process and what we can do next. I think that's something that I definitely honed during my athletic career. And the ability to deal with bad news is something that everything in life, the more you practice it, the better you get. But yeah, I was a fairly private person, as open as I always was with my interviews and sharing that. I was a very private person whenever it came to the low points in my athletic career. I kept that really close. So yeah, I'd say I was honing that ability. And I'm not saying that's a positive trait. I definitely then, whenever the time was right, told my family and told my friends.
3: You did, of course, but that time over Christmas where you held back. I mean, I think if it was me, I'd want to tell my mammy and, you know, my daddy straight away. But you didn't. You said, no, I'm not going to ruin Christmas for them, because that's what you felt the news would do. And you kept it to yourself.
2: I did. Well, I say myself, per Myra, my big sister, and Thomas, my fiancé, they had the news too. But I felt like our Christmas was going to be tainted already with the sadness that I'm going through a cancer journey. I just didn't think they needed to be told that my prognosis was maybe 2 to 3 years on Christmas Eve. And I knew, like, I had just had some scans. I knew I was waiting for my PET scan and the results of that. And I'm like, look, I'll wait until I have the full picture and all of that to then tell my family. And look, I remember telling my mummy about my 2 to 3 year prognosis. I was sitting in a coffee shop in Belfast and she'd come up and I was like, okay, now's the time. I'm going to have this little moment. And I remember telling my daddy, we had brought the dogs out and we were walking down a lane and I let my daddy know, and I still get emotional thinking about it, because I said, like, the doctor said this, and he had an inhalation of breath. I was like, don't tell me that. And we just had a hug, and I'm going to cry on your radio station today.
3: I don't blame you, because it's just so tough. Do you know what? It's so unfair.
2: It is. It is. Yeah, and it's one of the, I had an appointment with a well-renowned sports psychologist and psychiatrist, Dr. Steve Peters, and it was post-Paris, and I was processing that, which, you know, seems like insignificant in comparison to the journey that I'm on now. But there was a message that we were going through, and it's a very simple one, and it seems quite harsh if somebody says it to you up straight, but he has a principle on the chimp paradox. I won't get into it, but he was like, there's a part of your brain that thinks the world should be fair, and that everything should be fair. And I definitely identify that. And he goes, but the world is not fair, and life is not fair. And so sometimes in those moments, as harsh as that seems, I remind myself whenever I think, why am I going through this? I'm like, well, life's not fair. So
3: I know, and I've heard that from people before.

0: Or rather than saying, you know, why me, it's a case of saying, why not me? You know, this can happen to anybody, but it doesn't make it any easier, does it? So then you had that prognosis, and then you had the results of the PET scan, which were good or more positive, right?
1: Yeah, I definitely did. I had that prognosis of from the physical scans, and then the PET scan is the one that shows up activity in tumor cells in your body. And they showed that the tumor cells in my bowel were currently inactive, the tumor cells in my lungs were inactive, and that they had greatly reduced in my liver. There were still three patches that were active, but even if I referred to them glowing on the screen, they were glowing at a much dimmer light. So it showed that I was responding to the chemotherapy, which was amazing. So I was like, okay, well, this is good, because I can maybe pepper in the bad news and give, you know, everybody says you should have that, like, that little sandwich of good, bad, good. So it gave me an opportunity to tell my family that. And listen, throughout this whole journey, we have tried to keep the hope and maintain that hope. And I jumped on a call recently, a support group, a bowel cancer support group, chatted to a lovely bunch of people. And one lady shared her story where she was diagnosed with stage 4 bowel cancer in 2016. And I didn't envision I'd cry jumping on this support group. But hearing her speak about her journey, how at prognosis she was given 6 to 12 months and told surgery wasn't an option. And here, 10 years later, she's still obviously on this horrible journey and she's still getting treatment, but she's here. I didn't know if I would last 6 months. I didn't know if I would last a year. And now I am just over a year after my diagnosis. I don't look like I have cancer. Everybody's telling me how wonderful I look. I'm like, thanks very much. And I'm hoping long may it continue, because I'm hoping to get married. I do joke, we're viewing venues and it seems like a shotgun wedding, because they're like, when do you want to get married? I'm like, September, October, please. And as everybody knows, Ireland is a beautiful venue for weddings, but most people book like a good chunk
0: in advance.
1: Meanwhile, me and Thomas are going and like, have you any dates? Any dates coming up? Just, you know, what's available? Because the reality is, I don't know. I don't know what the results are going to be after my next set of scans. I don't know if they're going to say, we're going to give you more chemotherapy, you can have surgery. And even at that, that's such difficulty of booking something. And I think it's something that really resonates with people on a journey like mine.
0: So when will you have the next set of scans and tests done?
1: I have a CT scan due at the end of June, and my next PET scan is mid-July. I'm pursuing some second opinions. I had a lovely conversation with a doc from down here in Dublin, an oncologist here in Dublin, this morning. I'm going to nip into him next week. So everything is constantly evolving and moving, and it is a difficult thing. I'm obviously being treated at home in the north in the NHS. I'm going to get some second opinions from some of the hospitals within the NHS. Mm-hmm. My MDT team is going to approach other hospitals for that advice. There's a hospital in New York, Sloan Kettering, that is really pivotal and kind of on the forefront of new research into bowel cancer in particular. I'm going to try to reach out to them, and the doctors that I'm with and the doctors that I'm getting opinions from have connections there. It is tough, because whenever you start reaching outside of that, all of this stuff costs money. And
0: There's that, but there's also, and I know you make a point of this towards the end of the book, there's the bit about living your life as well, and you made a point of going to things and doing things and turning up for, you know, you were telling me you're going to a wedding this weekend. So you have to do all of the medical stuff, mm-hmm. pursue all of that, but also make sure that you are
1: living my life,
0: enjoying things. Yeah.
1: Yeah.
0: You seem to be doing a fairly decent job of that.
1: I'm trying. And don't get me wrong, there's days whenever I was on the chemo, I would be MIA for a week. I would just be in bed and feeling very ill. I had a syringe driver to try to get the drugs into me, because I was vomiting my anti-sickness pills up. So there is days where I just have to listen to my body and stop. But equally, now whenever a friend sends a message through, do you want to come to something? I'm like, I'll obviously look. I'll be like, make sure there's no hospital appointments that day. Yes, I'm going. Do you want to grab a lunch? Yeah. Ellen Keane had tickets to Kingfisher in Belfast. She had messaged. I'm like, right, Ellen, we're going. Do you know, there's so many little things that I'm like, yeah, grasp that. Because we all go through our lives and opportunities come up and we're like, oh, I'll fit that in. Oh, do we have... This diagnosis has probably given me a whole new perspective on life, that there's nothing guaranteed. Of course, I've been given a horrible diagnosis, and it's made me think of my own mortality at an age in life where you probably really feel that you shouldn't have to. But none of us are guaranteed tomorrow. And this has been an important lesson for me to find that joy in every day. I do joke that, you know, say me and Tommy have a row in the house, I usually am like sitting there and I'm like, ah, do you know what? I have a couple more years left if that was the case. And I'm sometimes it's hard because I don't want to give that oxygen. I don't want to give it, but I have to face that reality. I'm like, if my time is limited here, I don't want to waste any time falling out with the man I love. I'm going to go and be like, I don't want to fight with you. You're wrong about that thing, but I'm not going to fight with you. And yeah, it's given me that outlook and it's something I've shared. And it's whenever people have sent messages in, it's something that's really touched me where somebody's like, I've been out for a walk and I was listening to Kira and it's made me stop and look around and just appreciate the beauty in every day. Mm-hmm. And you know, that beauty can be amazing things. Like I'm looking forward to my wedding, but it can be the smallest thing. Like I have two cats and a wee dog and the excitement in my wee pup's face whenever I come down in the morning. There's nothing that beats
0: hard
1: that.
0: To beat. Yeah.
1: And I'm like, just take a moment to just the mundane things that you think are normal, which quite often, you know, it's parents say, it's like, you don't realize the joy of pitter patter little feet and dirty handprints on windows until they're grown up and they're out of the house. And it can be an absolute nightmare chasing them around, but you'll miss it whenever you don't have that. And it's so tiring in the moment. Like, and so many of my friends have little infants right now and they'll be messaging in being like, oh, for goodness sake, this happened and we had a punami on the way to whatever. And then I'm like, obviously we share everything. And I'm like, girls, you're so lucky. And that's not to take away from the struggles of being a new mommy. But I'm like, you get to have those little cuddles. And that's just so beautiful. And it's like, obviously I get extremely emotional because I would always have wanted that. But I'm lucky. I have little nieces and little goddaughters that I cuddle. And, you know, I'm going to relish that.
0: Listen, you're being very positive. But I know, because I've read this and I know that that's not always the case. And there are tough days. But you mentioned Tommy, as you call him, Thomas, to give him his full name. I kind of fell in love with him myself a little bit. I mean, talk about somebody who's right there throughout the athletics career, throughout all of this. He's just there, isn't he?
1: Yeah, he's been my rock. I do joke that Thomas is a very quiet man. Is it any wonder? Because you can't get a word in edgeways. But he's just been that constant for me. We met in UCD. He was my best friend Shauna's little brother, so thankfully it's worked out. And he's been that steady for me throughout my highs and lows of my athletic career, throughout this journey. He's a very stoic man and he hates me talking about him, so he'll be raging that I mentioned him.
0: I made her do it.
1: But yeah, I'm so blessed to have a partner in life like Thomas and, you know, a best friend in the man that I'm going to marry. And I hated how much he gave up throughout my running career. He is a runner himself. And he would come and he would pace me throughout the summer and miss all of the races that he wanted to run. And I'd feel absolutely devastated. But he was like, I want to do this. I want you to achieve all of your dreams on the athletics track. And I really hoped that, you know, whenever I hung up my spikes, I could switch that. And Tommy's wanting to, you know, run a marathon. And I was like, great, I'll jump on the bike and I'll be now your training partner. And I'll be the one that's helping you. And then I get this blooming diagnosis and poor Tommy's the man that's holding a bucket and who's emptying it. And, you know, there's nothing like a bowel cancer diagnosis to bring a whole new wave of experiences into your house.
0: Changes things, I
1: can
0: imagine.
1: The dynamic certainly switches up. But I'm just so lucky that he's never even winced at any moment of this.
0: Yeah, that shines through in the book, though, that he is really special and that you appreciate the bones of him. I want to talk to you a bit about sport as well, because I loved how Camogie is woven through the book. Like, that is your first love when it comes to sport.
1: 100%. 100%.
0: You were pains to say I wasn't a dirty player, but you were competitive. You were on six teams at one stage.
1: Ah, look, like any little rural team. And it was before probably the rules came in that the youngsters, I've been training with the seniors since maybe under 12, under 14. I was like, get me out to every training session going. Absolutely loved the sport of Camogie. And it's something that, you know, like Tommy's like, you never stop talking, you're doing athletics now. But I was like, I feel that I owe it. And it's something that I've had throughout my life and my career. Is like, I like to thank the people and the things that made me the person I am. Camogie is where I cut my teeth in sport. It was my first love, and the passion that you feel as a child doing your sport and a teenager doing your sport is incomparable. Mm-hmm. You know, as you get older, you have probably more of an objective look on careers. But yeah, whenever I put the blue and yellow jersey on of Portaferry, I would run through a brick wall. And I was a tough player and definitely didn't spare any punches on the pitch with regards to tackles. But I feel
0: and
1: like
0: you clearly
1: I like to
0: missed all of that team element when you went into athletics. I know you were with the New Balance team in Manchester, and there's a different sort of dynamic there. But I got the impression that you loved that sense of being part of a team.
1: Yeah, and you know that identity. Look, it's something that's so unique to the GAA, that sense of parish, that sense of this is us and we're representing our little town. And like, look, that was the Camogie team that I grew up in. They were my friends from school. They were, I'm from a small town. We all know each other. And you know, the passion that you have behind your own team, I missed that. And it took me a long time to find that. Like, obviously, I felt so passionate about racing for Ireland, but I got to race for Ireland once or twice a year. The rest of the training was felt very lonely, having come from an environment where I had my sisters, my cousins, my best friends around me. And I'm glad to say I eventually found that in the sport of athletics. Like I'll emphasise in the fact that I didn't join an athletics club at a young age. So many people feel that in their athletics club. But I just suddenly appeared on the scene as this good little youngster in school and ran for my school and then got on the Irish teams. And then whenever I eventually did join an athletics club, I wasn't training with them and I was heading off to university. So I didn't really
0: just
1: have...
0: Just a different experience to the team one.
1: And so many people will have that experience with their athletics club. I will not do athletics a disservice by saying that it isn't there for that. It just wasn't my experience because I wasn't there as a grassroots player. But I certainly had it in Camogie and I still love it.
0: I knew before I read the book that you had a really special relationship with Gerry Kiernan as your coach, but it wasn't until I got into the details of this that I realised just how much he meant to you. I mean, he was trainer, mentor, friend, and you still miss him, and I know that.
1: Yeah.
0: How important was he to you?
1: It's funny, like yesterday I chatted to Mary, my mother-in-law-to-be, and she's like, God, you got choked up talking about Gerry last night. And I was like, and somebody was like, I think you always will. And I feel like in life, there's a handful of people that make a lasting legacy. And of course, in your journey through life, there's amazing people that add little bits. But there's some that whenever you look back, that you're like, that person was so important in that moment in my life and so important in the person that I've become. And Gerry and everybody who knew Gerry, I feel like he was that person to so many of us. I'm so lucky that I got to be coached by him, but so lucky that I got to know him as a person. And he helped me figure out who I was as a person, because I joined UCD. It's always difficult. You're a little rural kid coming to a big campus. There's more people in that campus than there was in my hometown. So that's really daunting. And then I got injured and I didn't run. And I had this real identity crisis of, I am the runner. That's what I was known as at home, but I'm not able to run. And who am I if I am not the sport that I am competing in? And Gerry taught me that I am Kira. And the value in just being me. He called me Ragazza. He loved Italy and the Italian language. And I'm fairly sure that's probably what I was saved as on his phone. He would pop round to the house with some liver for me to eat because I struggled to get my iron levels up. Like, this is the type of person that Gerry was. And if there was no liver, he'd give me black pudding, which was a little more palatable. But I did joke. He would just arrive at the door, knock the door, because whenever I lived in Rathgar, he only lived a stone's throw away. He'd not rattle the door. He's like, put that in the fridge. We're grabbing a coffee across the road. And I would sit. And, you know, many people would look and it's like, what did you have in common with this older man? So much. So much. He was a young soul. He would talk about everything. And we would sit and talk about global politics, the state of current affairs, rarely touched on athletics. And that's what I loved about him. And he was a constant teacher. Mm-hmm. I did joke, there was a gentleman yesterday at the book launch said he knew Gerry from the bookies. And I was like, I can remember telling Gerry, I have no idea how to place a bet and what all of the odds mean. And there was another opportunity for him to teach me. Okay, come on, Kira. And off to the bookies we went. And
0: full lesson.
1: A full lesson. And I'm terrible. I still don't fully grasp it. And it's probably a good thing. I'm not putting any bets down.
0: No, don't grasp
1: that
0: one.
1: I won't get into that. But
0: I want to ask you as well about athletics and support for athletics. I know you acknowledge the professional bodies, athletics aren't, and everything else in the book. But as I was reading it, I went, is it a sport where you need to have the grant and the sponsor and a really supportive family to be able to do this? Because that part where you talk about being in UCD and the track is suddenly ripped up and not replaced for years, and the way you had to train, you know, even with Gerry, who wasn't taking any money, you know, I mean, it just sounds like something that happens by chance rather than by design. Is that fair?
1: No, I wouldn't say by chance, because look, we have support structures around us. To excel in the sport of athletics, there is an aspect of chance in the sense that you're not going to be a world-class athlete without being born with a certain amount of talent. It is, there is that aspect there. But you need to nurture that talent. And we're so fortunate in Ireland to have such amazing grassroots in our sport. And I pay homage to them in my acknowledgements at the back, because without those local coaches who actually aren't there in the glistening days of an Olympic Games.
0: Yeah.
1: But without them in all sports, we would not have our high-performance athletes. But I will acknowledge that it is tough in athletics. In other sports, the pathway is a bit clearer. You join a team and teams are sponsored and they have a rake of money and you move between all of that. In athletics, we have our governing bodies. If you reach a certain level, you get to have your grant and you get looked after there. But I was at an Olympic Games talking to some of our golfers and they couldn't believe the sum of money that we earn in our sport. You're not going to be a millionaire from athletics. You're not going to be able to retire on the money that you earned. And actually, most of my counterparts on the Olympic team had jobs. Many of them were teachers. Many of them were still working alongside being Olympians and training.
0: Incredible.
1: And it is something I will say I've been extremely fortunate throughout my career. I have had the support of the Irish Sports Council on my grants there. I have been a New Balance athlete since I first went pro and they've been there for me. And I'm so lucky to have other sponsors that have come in, Lidl, 123, KPMG. You know, there's so many that have been there for me and I'm very fortunate in my agent Sinead that she's helped with that. But I am so aware that I have other counterparts on the track that it is tough. So yeah, I encourage anybody if they can get out there and support athletes. The Gerry Kiernan Foundation was set up in Gerry's name with that aim, to be able to help athletes financially, to be able to go and excel in our sport, because it is tough. And I hope people appreciate that whenever they're watching the Olympic Games, that many of your athletes out there who are representing our country on the highest stage are doing that while also holding down a job, while figuring out, we need to be our own accountants, we need to figure where our money's going to go and how to make it last. There's so many aspects to being at the top of your game in athletics that I'd say the general public don't appreciate.
0: Well, we've only really scratched the surface, because I wanted to talk to you all about your four Irish records, because you still hold them, don't you?
1: Yes.
0: 800,
1: for now.
0: 1,000, 1,500 and the mile. And the mile is there as well. And of course, you have the European gold, you have the bronze, you have the silver, you have two Olympics under your belt.
1: Yeah.
0: Not the third. You were there for the third.
1: I know.
0: Yeah, let's not even.
1: I was able to tip my hat at it, but I didn't get to toe the line. Yeah.
0: Kira, it's such a pleasure to meet you. I'm delighted you were able to come in.
1: Thank you so
0: and
1: much.
0: And I enjoy the book so much. And I sent you a message over the weekend. I just couldn't put it down. I could not stop reading it. I was with my family and I said, leave me alone. Oh. I'm busy. I'm with Kira and I'm staying with her. It's called My Greatest Race by Kira McGeehan with Cliona Foley. Read it. That's all I say. Read it. Kira, thank you.
1: Thank you.
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0: Spin 103.8's Michaela Hayes is with me now to go through what is trending online this week. Hello.
3: Hello. We've had a juicy week.
0: We've had a juicy week. And when you came in there during the break, we started this chat, didn't we? Because we started talking about the Beckhams, because you can't not.
3: No, it's wild. There's so much backlash, so much going on, so much PR setups. It's been an incredible week.
0: So explain to people what's been happening if we've missed all of this.
3: Okay, so David Beckham got his star on the Walk of Fame over in LA. And then later that day, we saw paparazzi shots of David's youngest child, Harper Beckham, going to her brother Brooklyn's house. Okay. Now, I have a number of questions. First of all, LA, do people walk over there?
0: Did she not arrive in a car? I thought she arrived in a car,
3: but then she got out to walk like the last 500 meters happened to get papped.
0: Yeah, now, I can see how it doesn't take a conspiracy theorist to reckon that perhaps there was a bit of a setup going on there.
3: Yes, I also liked that she did it immediately after the ceremony. So the family were there except for Brooklyn. So for anyone who doesn't know, Brooklyn's had a massive falling out with his family over the past couple of years. It's been really juicy. There's been a lot going on. And look, family drama happens, okay? And he has very much said for his parents to leave him alone, to not make money off him. He sent them a cease and desist to stop making money off his name, okay? So this photo comes out. Harper is wearing the dress she wore to the Walk of Fame ceremony, which is a Victoria Beckham dress, by the way.
0: It was lovely.
3: It was beautiful. Free advertising for the mother, I would say. So she got popped walking up. Now, Harper is only, is she 13, 14? She's
0: 14,
3: young.
0: I think, yeah.
3: Yeah, so she was walking up to his house with a note in her hand. So she had left this handwritten note for him, which will pull at the heartstrings. You're like, the little sister, she wants her brother back. It was all pure.
0: Mm.
3: It was.
0: And well, it was, because the pictures, I mean, how did the photographer know to be there? But then, what we've all been looking at online is this ad that Brooklyn has made.
3: Yes. So Brooklyn has made an ad for DoorDash, which are the food delivery service that they have over here. And it's very short, but it's very impactful, and it has not made anyone like him. So it starts with him sitting at home and he's like, oh, wonder why I'm watching the World Cup at home? Long story. And then it zones in, and this is what we were discussing. For me, it zones in and he puts 6 tickets to the World Cup on the table, which the Beckhams, there's 6 of them.
0: Mm-hmm.
3: You notice the watch.
0: The watch is apparently a watch that Daddy Beckham gave Brooklyn for his 21st, worth 200 grand or something. But it's sitting there on the table, not being worn. So I don't know. I mean, there was a whole article that I read about Easter eggs in the Brooklyn Beckham ad. I thought, why am I doing this?
3: Because it's great. It's the drama we all need, but like, it doesn't affect us. But like, I think everyone has families that have drama and stuff. And like, we've seen him grow up. We've seen him get married. We've seen people kind of, there's backlash. Everyone's blaming the wife, which I don't like that. I'm kind of like, he can make his own decisions. But it's put a really nasty taste in people's mouths, because he did send his family a cease and desist before Christmas and asked them to stop using his name to make money.
0: Now what is he doing?
3: Using them.
0: And you know, that ad looked very like it was part of a series of ads.
3: Yes.
0: So we're all waiting for the next installment, right?
3: Yep.
0: See what's going to happen.
3: But also, he doesn't need money. His wife is the daughter of a billionaire.
0: Mm-hmm.
3: So why is he doing it?
0: He wants to stand on his own 2 feet. That doesn't wash either. Standing on David Beckham's 2 feet. Actually, speaking of which, a lot of talk about David and the number of ads he is doing for the World Cup. I mean, there was a whole piece the other day that I saw that said he's in more ads than anyone who's actually playing in the World Cup.
3: Oh, is he? Mm. Yeah. But it's, again, funny, because I don't think David Beckham needs a huge amount of money. We were talking about this. Obviously, he has great money. They had the Netflix documentaries, okay? So, obviously, they made a lot of money off the back of that. He's on loads of panels for the World Cup as well, and then he's on every second ad, and I think it's going to put a bad taste in people's mouth for him as well.
0: Let's see how that one plays out, but that's definitely been trending this week. Also this, because the UK, as you probably have heard, set to ban social media for under 16s, and this girl went viral this week.
4: Earlier we looked at screen time. What was your screen time over the weekend?
5: 9 hours.
4: 9 hours. So suddenly you're going to have a lot more time to fill. And what will you do?
5: Stare at a wall.
0: It was all over the place. That clip went everywhere this week.
3: I love her so much. Look, the ban, there is obviously loads of pros and cons for her, but I just, there's so many things. A parent, how did her mother react to seeing that clip on BBC News? Yeah.
0: And then everywhere on the internet afterwards.
3: It's just, she's so deadpan and she's so nonchalant. And I know when I was that age, I was such a goody-goody. So like, if the news, I'd be like, this is the greatest thing to ever happen. I can go outside, I can play sports, I can hang out with my friends. Everything's going to be amazing.
0: And not even you would have believed it.
3: No! Whereas she's like, I don't care. I'm going to stare at a wall. I'm like, there's too
0: many. I know, and that is a question, isn't it, around the ban? Because if you're used to being on TikTok for that many hours in the day, you're probably going to find a way to be on TikTok despite the ban.
3: Oh, yeah. Like, I think of, you know, I think we all, you know, may have done stuff we weren't meant to do when we were younger. There's a way around it. So I do. It's interesting. I don't know how they've make the ban come into play. But then, like, you've also got, like, gaming on streaming services and stuff. I don't know how it's going to work, but I love her and I want her to give an update of what she's been doing once the ban comes in.
0: They'll be back to her, won't they, on the first Monday after the ban, say, how was the wall staring? How did it go for you? Did you do it for 7 hours on each day? Well, we talk about the cat in Thailand, already very controversial here on News Talk this morning, because I was telling Anton about it and I'm saying, is it any surprise that a cat was attacking people?
3: No, I'm a dog girl myself.
0: Me
3: I'm
0: too.
3: Not yeah
0: look I don't really hate cats. I'm kind of overplaying this. I don't hate them,
3: but
0: I'm Very wary, Michaela. Very wary.
3: I love watching videos of cats every now and again, and they just are little. They're not evil, some of them, but they're like, I'm just going to go and claw your leg. I'll just bite you. It's grand. Whereas I think dogs, they don't do that as much. So a cat has been arrested and booked and charged in Thailand because it keeps attacking the police officers. So there was a photo shoot with the cat of its paw print being taken, of its mugshot being taken. And I very much appreciated, I don't know if it was the owner or if it was in fact the police station that decided to dress the cat in different outfits for every photo.
0: Yeah, I'm not into that. But I did see the cat's eyes. I looked into that cat's eyes and it looked like an attack cat.
3: Loads of cat people. It's so funny because I've showed it to a few people. Cat people are like, oh my God, it's so cute. Look at its eyes.
0: All I see is death.
3: Evil.
0: Yeah. I just see claws next.
3: I was like, that is a cat who's plotting the demise of the world, and it's starting with a couple of police officers in Thailand first, and it will move on.
0: A listener says, I think you should apologise for your hateful negative comments about cats. They're not hateful as such. It's just, I think you're either a dog person or a cat person. Yeah. I don't mind them. I wouldn't ever harm a cat as long as it doesn't harm me. And I think they have the potential to harm people.
3: They've very sharp claws.
0: They have.
3: And it's like puppies. I'm not a big fan of puppies because they have razor teeth and they don't know that they shouldn't be biting your clothes and your hand, and it hurts. So cats are the same.
0: You've crossed a line there now, Michaela. I don't know if we can be friends.
3: I love puppies, but like when they start biting, I'm like, no. I love them when they're post-feed, have a full tummy and are napping and curled into you. When they're at the playful little nippy part, I'm like, no.
0: Well, listen, maybe you're not a dog person, maybe you're not a cat person, but you could be a duck person. And if you are a duck person, we have the very fella for you.
3: Merlin. He's amazing. So Merlin has become the unofficial ambassador for Mexico for the World Cup. Now, we do see this every year. Do you remember the octopus?
0: Yeah, that predicted the results.
3: Yeah, so
0: Merlin's not doing that though, is he?
3: He has started.
0: Oh God, give me a break. I thought he was just selling ice creams or bottles of water for his owner. Yeah.
3: Yeah, so Merlin's owner, Carla, she is a street vendor in Mexico. So Merlin is better trained than my dog, by the way, because he just waddles along beside them, doesn't run off, and he has little shoes on. They dress him in lovely little outfits and they have put him in a Mexico jersey. And now he is everywhere. So he waddles along with Carla, who says, even before the World Cup, she didn't expect this to blow up. Merlin is her baby and she doesn't want to leave him at home alone because he doesn't like being at home alone. So she has him walking along now in a lovely Mexico jersey and he has become the star of the show.
0: Yeah, he looks happy in his Mexico jersey, but I'm not a big fan of dressing animals.
3: Oh my God, I love it.
0: I'm not sure it's fair on them, you know.
3: Oh no, my dog loves it. I dress her as a spider for Halloween. It's great. I have a little puffer jacket for her. Bring her on walks in her puffer jacket. She's got pajamas.
0: God help us.
3: But she doesn't look sad when I put it on and it makes me happy. So she's happy.
0: Okay, well look, if you're happy and the dog is happy, let's just go with that. Now, Moira Rose in Schitt's Creek trending online. Let's have a listen first of all and then chat about this one.
6: My bebe girl leaving me so soon. No, this is your bebe, Jocelyn, and an artistic cradle robber. I am not. Oh, it was the bebe. I'm so relieved.
7: My bebes. No, your kids aren't here.
6: My girls.
7: What girls?
6: My girls. Lorna, second from the left.
7: Okay.
6: If she takes on smoke, she'll never recover.
0: So tell me about this.
3: So there is a trend going around at the moment where people are saying words, but they're saying them in different tones. So you have to do sarcastic. Then you have to do angry. So you're given one word. So hers is, obviously she's not with us anymore. They went and got her saying bebe because it is iconic. And she's such an excellent actress that they had the range of it. So you are given one word and then you are made say it sarcastic, angry, annoyed, flirty and fun.
0: Just go through the whole range of them.
3: Whole range.
0: Well, Catherine O'Hara, when she so sadly died just a couple of months ago, there was a great clip of her going around where she was talking about trying to get Moira's accent right. And her dialect coach said to her, just don't be consistent. Just be completely, you know, all over the place every single time and you will be Moira. And once that was in her head, she was grand.
3: Moira Rose is one of the most iconic, that character is just incredible. So it's great to see that, you know, she can go viral again and that character can go viral again, even though they're no longer here. But yeah, everyone is now trying it themselves. And I think it's a very hard thing to do. Do you want to try?
0: No.
3: I couldn't do it.
0: No, I don't think I could do it. I mean, bebe, you can only say it one way, can't you?
3: Bebe, bebe. Get back two.
0: You got two. Michaela, well done. You sent us down a rabbit hole now. Thank you very much. Michaela Hayes there from Spin 103.8. And just with reference to the girl who's going to stare at the wall all weekend, a listener says, that girl who's gone viral, it's a shame she won't get to see her viral clip. I would hazard a guess that she probably will. She'll probably manage that. She seems to be somebody who is resourceful.
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0: Now, the government's national risk assessment has warned that terrorist groups are using AI to create targeted propaganda to radicalise children. These groups are apparently using gaming platforms to influence and exploit children by spreading propaganda, recruit members and encouraging radical activities. Joining me to discuss this is Aisling Maloney, who is political reporter with the Irish Independent and has the story today. Aisling, good morning to you.
8: Good morning, Claire.
0: So what are we being told from this National Risk Assessment Group, which has put this report together for the government?
8: Yeah, so this is particularly looking at money laundering and terrorist financing. So money laundering, obviously an issue around organised crime and how organised criminals get their money, and terrorist financing, obviously one of the counter-terrorism ways that they, I suppose, weed out terrorist groups and stop them from forming and break them up, is to essentially stop their finances and stop how they're getting their money. So the National Risk Assessment has looked at these areas again. It's the first update to the risk assessments since 2019, so 7 years, and obviously we've come a long way in that time, particularly around artificial intelligence, which is even only really a new thing in the last year or two. And of course, legislators are struggling to keep up with the advancements in technology, the problems, I suppose, it's throwing up for governments, particularly around bad actors, criminals using these new technologies to reach their ultimate aim. So the National Risk Assessment is warning that terrorist groups, terrorist organisations, are actually using artificial intelligence to create more targeted and tailored propaganda to radicalise children. And it also flagged concerns, as you mentioned, about the increasing use of gaming platforms. So these are online gaming platforms to recruit both minors and adults, to influence them, to exploit those platforms, to disseminate propaganda, recruit members, incite and engage those using them in radicalization activities, to communicate with people, and sometimes to even fundraise. So these gaming, online gaming platforms, people might wonder what these are. Now, none are actually named in the report, as far as I can see. It's a 300-page report. I can't find where they are maybe called out specifically, but generally they're talking about the ones that operate online. You might have ones like Fortnite. That's a gaming platform where people can go on and, I suppose, innocently play the actual game, but they can also interact with people worldwide, essentially, through the internet. And you don't know often who those people are. And many parents might be aware of some of those online gaming platforms, maybe that their children even use. And I know, you know, it's often a conversation between parents. And I suppose in the wider narrative as well about how do you control who they're speaking to. And this is obviously one of the areas that would be the worst case scenario, where they might interact with a someone from a terrorist group who is trying to essentially influence them and recruit them ultimately.
0: It can be really complicated and difficult, I would imagine, to try and infiltrate these chats, because even if you're playing on those platforms that you've mentioned, you mightn't be using the chat function on them. So you could be using something like Discord, which I know is really popular as a side chat happening with those that you're playing against. So did they make mention in this report that it's going to be difficult to try and find out exactly what is going on these platforms?
8: Absolutely. And particularly that what you're mentioning there is that it's becoming increasingly difficult with the terrorist groups to detect what they're doing, because they're using these alternative, this is what the report says, alternative internet platforms and encrypted chat applications. And you mentioned there, like, maybe using one application to reach people in one way and then in tandem using another separate platform to have a chat function, which is encrypted as well. And these platforms are like widely available. Anybody can go on and use them. They require little to no financial backing, which then makes it easier for the terrorists to evade any detection, because counter-terrorism investigations often focus on that financial monitoring and finding where they're getting their cash, essentially, to keep going. But with these, with this kind of technological advancement in the democratization of the access to it, it means that they don't have that, they don't need that financial backing to even get their message out.
0: So at the launch of this report, did you hear anything about how this is going to be tackled?
8: So the government, I suppose, at the same time as launching the risk assessment, also launched a 30-point action plan around financial crime more broadly, speaking in some ways, I suppose, about cracking down on money laundering activities, particularly, I suppose, also reminding people of their obligations under money laundering legislation around particularly like large goods dealerships, that they have an obligation to report suspicious transactions or very large purchases if they are suspicious, that they have an obligation under the money laundering legislation to do that. Also cracking down on like small gambling casinos and the machines used there to make sure that they're also not being used for money laundering. So there is some, I suppose, they are taking some action, particularly around those issues domestically. I suppose the report, to put this in context as well, the report also mentions that Ireland is ranked 90th globally around the Global Terrorism Index. That reflects a low impact from terrorism in Ireland. But the report also mentions that because of the kind of cross-platform and the transnational links between movements which aren't really national anymore, they're becoming hyper-nationalist. So they're spanning countries, some of these terrorist groups or movements. And the report also talks about how international links between right-wing extremist groups are a matter of increasing concern.
0: Simon Harris was there yesterday at this launch, and he was talking about these crypto scams, these AI-generated ads. And Micheál Martin published this online post during over the course of the week, where he said, look, there's a video going around of me asking people to pay money into an investment scheme. It's not me, and you need to be careful. Now, we played a clip of that yesterday on the programme, and while it looks like Micheál Martin in the video, the accent was really off. You know, it was Cork mixed with a very English accent, and you would clearly know it wasn't Micheál Martin. But Simon Harris says that his image and voice has been used in this way, and he said, even for the discerning eye, it would be hard to know whether this was real or not.
8: Absolutely. And this was one, I suppose this is something he was very specifically asked about, because his image has been used, let's say, or his likeness, because these are manipulated videos. They are AI videos where the AI takes in other videos, other audio clips of the person and puts them all together to create this new thing, which is manipulated and synthetic. And the tarnish to Simon Harris, mentioning that he also was used in one, as you say, he even had to look twice, he said, because it does, it actually, he said, looked very convincing, and it can be quite challenging to detect it. And so even if you take just that, if you'd put that into a different context where maybe the video is, for example, like a religious leader or a priest who you may not know their accent, you may not know their mannerisms, and it might be very difficult then to detect that it's AI, and that something like that could be used to radicalize people, you know, in a far right way, in a terrorist extremist way. And so that's where those videos, while I suppose many Irish people seeing the video of Micheál Martin or anybody who pays any attention to politics or news in this country would have been able to say, oh, that's obviously not Micheál Martin. He has a big Cork accent and this video is very clearly fake. But we've seen over the years other videos used, you know, online, even one that put Micheál Martin on the Late Late Show. Things like that could be very convincing for people, especially maybe those abroad who aren't in Ireland. They say, oh, that's the Irish Prime Minister. And, you know, they might be convinced of something because they see it. Now, the tarnish was saying that there are actions going to be taken around this at EU level. There is an EU AI Act which has come in, and they're also updating rules that are going to come in later this year about about AI material needs to be essentially watermarked or clearly marked that it's being generated by a machine. So it'll be interesting to see how that plays out, whether the EU's, whether that can actually take effect in the EU. But he also said that, like, while authorities, as in the Irish state and the EU, obviously having more power as a bloc of countries, is taking action around these deep fake videos, he was also saying that social media companies have a responsibility. But he was saying that, you know, the algorithms, essentially, with the algorithm, it's pushing content, and it is profiting because you are keeping, you're staying watching the feed, the social media feed. So he's saying that if they're profiting, that they are profiting from these videos, these addictive videos that are manipulated and generated by AI, he's saying that they're profiting from these videos being placed on their platforms. And then there's somebody losing out at the end, because a lot of the time those videos are encouraging you to do something like give up some of your money. So he was saying that basically he wants to see engagement and action from the social media companies on this. Now, he wasn't specific on exactly what he wants to see. I suppose it is still an emerging phenomenon. Everybody's moving to keep up with the technology as it advances, but the social media companies are on the fringe of that technology. They are the ones in many cases developing it. So he's saying he wants to engage with the companies on the spread of these videos, because he was saying they are profiting from it.
0: All roads seem to be pointing to tighter regulations of the tech industry, but it has proven notoriously difficult to do up to this point. Aisling, thank you very much for that. Aisling Maloney there, political reporter with the Irish Independent.
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10: Good morning, you're listening to News Talk with me, Shane Beattie. It's Monday, June 22nd, I hope you're well. Coming up, US and Iran agree on a 60-day roadmap for peace, and
11: he should take a step back, calmly, in a dignified manner, so that all of us as a party, and then the country with us, can take a step forward.
10: Keir Starmer on the brink of resigning, plus we've all you the news making the headlines, and the latest in sport and entertainment. But first up this morning, Qatar and Pakistan say encouraging progress has been made in talks towards lasting peace between the US and Iran. They've announced a goal of reaching a final deal over the next 2 months. A high-level committee will now be established, with top negotiators focused on nuclear issues and sanctions. Iran's foreign minister has praised what he calls the country's tireless mediation. Former Pentagon official Adam Clements thinks the involvement of other nations will be key to a permanent settlement.
12: That's what the U.S. will have to use. I think it'll be forced to use in some ways some of its Gulf allies, some of its European allies as well, from a military standpoint, from a political pressure standpoint.
10: There's widespread speculation about Keir Starmer's future as British Prime Minister. There are reports he could step down today amid talk of growing tensions within the UK Labour Party. Donald Trump claimed yesterday evening on social media that Mr. Starmer will resign. On Friday, he insisted he would stand in any potential leadership contest. But Sky's deputy political editor Sam Coates, who's in Downing Street, says things have moved on.
13: I now understand people here in Westminster believe that Keir Starmer will accept that he needs to be part of an orderly transition. That means a deliberate and determined handover of power either before or, more likely, just after the summer recess.
10: Gardaí are appealing for witnesses to an incident in which a boy died after he was struck by a car near Ballina in County Mayo. The tragedy happened yesterday morning. News Talk's Fiona Ash reports.
14: Gardaí and emergency services were alerted to the incident at around 20 past 11 yesterday morning. The boy was a pedestrian on the road when he was struck by a car. He was pronounced dead at the scene. A post-mortem is due to take place. No other injuries were reported. Forensic investigators conducted an examination of the scene, and Gardaí are appealing for road users and pedestrians with camera footage who were in the area between 10:40 and 11:40 yesterday morning to contact them.
10: Tadhg Callaghan Carter, who died at the Donegal International Rally, will be remembered by his school today. St. Union's College in Letterkenny will open a book of condolence this morning. Cliona O'Dwyer has more.
15: 15-year-old Ty Callahan Carter is being described by St Union's College as a deeply valued and popular member of the school community, and his loss will be felt deeply by his classmates, friends and teachers. Ty had just completed his junior cert exams and was getting ready to start fifth year this coming September. He died in an incident involving a car on the 12th stage of the rally near Kilmacrenan on Saturday evening and was pronounced dead at Letterkenny University Hospital. Two other people injured in the incident are understood to be in a stable condition. St Union's College will open today to support students, parents, staff and the school community from 11 a.m, and a book of condolence will be available in the college chapel. There'll be a short prayer service at midday today.
10: We're being warned to be alert for scam messages seeking customs payments as new charges come into force next week. Deliveries shipped from outside the EU and valued at or under €150 are no longer exempt from customs charges, with a €3 fee applied to each unique item in an order. The CCPC is also advising shoppers who hope to escape the charges by ordering before the 1st of July to scrutinise delivery dates to avoid being hit with an unexpected bill. Gráinne Griffin from the CCPC says scammers will see this as an opportunity.
16: What we expect to see is that scammers and fraudsters will look to take advantage of those new messages going out and look to try and convince Irish consumers to hand over their card details by sending out fake messages. So we are asking consumers to be really on alert.
10: There's a need for a whole of system protocol to end the hidden barriers faced by survivors of sexual violence, according to Rape Crisis Ireland. It says there are compounded barriers when it comes to disability, sexual orientation, gender identity, ethnicity and legal status. Only 14% of survivors facing two or more compounded barriers reported to a formal authority, less than half the rate of all survivors. Rape Crisis Ireland CEO Dr. Clina Sadlier says they're being let down by the system.
17: We're looking at that cohort and we're asking the question, what's happening for them, and is there something different happening for them? And what is clear to us is that we are failing them, and I suppose I should say failing them more than we fail others. And, you know, that is particularly stark when we look at, for example, some of the evidence that's come up around their referral pathways. So from this we can hypothesise that they're finding it more difficult.
10: In business news, house price inflation has slowed across the country. There's been a 5.8% annual rise in the price of a three-bed semi-D, slowing gradually from the 8.7% increase at the end of 2025. The actual selling price rose by 0.9% in the past 3 months. REA spokesperson Seamus Carthy says houses that are in good condition are selling better.
18: On the ground and right now, we're seeing a real divide in the housing market. Turnkey, ready-to-go homes are really flying off the shelves. Properties that need work, they're sitting there a little bit longer. Buyers are just terrified of runaway renovation costs, and trying to find tradespeople is really, really difficult.
10: In entertainment news, Toy Story 5 has become the biggest box office debut of the year in the US. The fifth film in the franchise earned $160 million in its opening weekend. That makes it immediately more successful than any of the previous Toy Story movies. And in sport, in GAA, the draw for the All-Ireland Football Championship quarter-finals will be made this morning. Kerry, Mayo, Dublin and Monaghan will be paired with Cork, Louth, Galway or Tyrone. Repeat provincial final ties and rematches from earlier in the championship will be avoided. The quarter-finals will be played at Croke Park next weekend. Speaking after his side progressed at the expense of Donegal yesterday, Dublin boss Ger Brennan wasn't going to get too far ahead of himself.
19: Any team that's already in the quarter final, I think looking back over the last two seasons, I think only one of the preliminary winners, possibly Galway, they're probably one of the only teams to actually win the quarter final as well. So it's a tough task, but whoever we draw, I know we can't draw Loud again with the structure, but whomever we draw, they will definitely have the advantage, yeah.
10: And that's your news at 6:07. Now, in a few moments, we'll take a look at the morning papers. First, though, to tell you what is coming up on News Talk Breakfast with Anton Savage from 7 a.m. He'll hear about the heat coming here and across Europe. Also, the latest from the UK and Keir Starmer's future. And he'll hear families' concerns about the inquiry into Children's Health Ireland. All that and more on the way on News Talk Breakfast from 7. Now, let's take a look at this morning's papers.
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10: Well, two men facing leadership challenges dominate the front pages today, those men being Micheál Martin and Keir Starmer. I'll come to Micheál Martin first. It's the main story on the front of the Irish Examiner. His Fianna Fáil TDs want him gone, apparently. A solid majority of Micheál Martin's Fianna Fáil colleagues, surveyed by the Irish Examiner, believe he should stand down as party leader by the end of the year, with Jim O'Callaghan and Dara Cleary emerging as front runners to take over as leader. According to this Examiner survey, we're talking here the end of the year now, Micheál Martin going by then seems to be the general consensus among TDs, senators and MEPs. They reckon that Micheál Martin should be allowed to do the EU presidency for the next 6 months. That runs till the end of December, and then he should skedaddle off and have to leave immediately after that. According to the survey, the Examiner conducted a sample of the party over the past week, and they spoke to 51 of the 70 members of the Fianna Fáil parliamentary party. 59% of them want to see a change of leadership immediately after the EU presidency. The Times of London, then, looking at Keir Starmer, says Andy Burnham will seek a coronation this week as he attempts to become Prime Minister by September in time for the Labour Party conference. So basically, Andy Burnham wants to have a nice sort of summer and get ready and then take over casually then as Prime Minister in September without any leadership race. Keir Starmer had been saying that he was going to fight any leadership challenge, but then he spent the weekend in the sunshine and checkers, and now it looks like his wife maybe perhaps has told him it's time to bow out gracefully for your legacy. All the media in the UK reckoning he's on the brink of resigning today or setting out some sort of roadmap. So over the summer, so announcing today I'll be gone by September. But Andy Burnham wants a coronation. He doesn't want anyone challenging him. So I don't know what that means for Wes Streeting, who also wants to be Prime Minister and Labour leader. Irish Independent, buyers shun doer-uppers amid high renovation costs. Home buyers are dodging doer-upper second-hand homes and opting instead for ready-to-go properties because they're worried about high renovation costs and the lack of availability of tradespeople. That's a new survey from REA, their average house price survey showing a two-tier second-hand property market. So the walk-in homes doing very successful, homes in need of work, buyers are just not bothered to get them because they think it's going to cost too much money. And also, can I say, a lot of people don't want to do any work in their home. I see this the whole time. I saw someone recently who was looking to hire someone with a power washer. I mean, nothing gives me greater pleasure than going out with a power washer into the garden. It's very relaxing, but people want to hire people to do this. Also, I've seen before in WhatsApp groups, people looking to hire an electrician to change a light bulb in a bathroom. So people don't want to spend the money on the renovation costs, and they certainly don't want to do the work themselves, it would seem. The Irish Daily Mail on the front page has an exclusive. God, we're only in June and we're talking about the budget every day. I saw some of the Sunday papers yesterday banging on about the budget as well. Just let us have our summer, please. But anyway, the Mail front page today has an exclusive, because apparently the budget is done, or some part of it is done. Workers will be able to earn €1,000 a week before they pay the 40% top rate of tax under new plans. Budget 2027 will see Finance Minister Simon Harris on the hunt for a legacy, apparently, and he wants this sort of big new strategy on tax. Fine Gael leader Simon Harris has remained coy over his key plans, but one of the plans apparently is to ensure that no one earning less than a grand a week will pay the higher rate of tax. But should then the cost of living will eat up any of that savings, so I'm not sure if people will notice it. The Irish Sun, our hearts are broken for Tadhg. The death of a teenage rally fan has left a cloud of grief across Donegal. This is Tadhg Callaghan Carter, aged just 15, who died after being hit at the Donegal International Rally around 5 p.m. on Saturday. And our hearts are broken is the quote there from Sinn Féin TD, the local TD, Pierce Doherty. And of course, we had that other news emerging yesterday from County Mayo, just outside Ballina there, of a young boy dying in a crash too. Inside the papers, it looks like Dublin is going to get this tourism tax that we've been talking about for quite a while, because the Minister for Housing, James Brown, says he has no difficulty with powers being given to cities who want to introduce a tourism tax. Now, the hoteliers won't be happy with this because they think that this will put tourists off coming to a city if you have to pay a tourist tax on top, obviously, of the high prices that the hotels themselves are charging. They don't mind charging the high prices, but they don't want to charge the tourism tax on top of it, presumably. But this nightly levy is something that you do see in other cities right around the world. Many European cities have this tourism tax. Fianna Fáil has a motion in the Shannon this week calling on the government to advance legislation so that councils would be allowed to bring in a visitor levy. And Minister James Brown, who would be in charge in this area, says he's no issue with the councils enforcing this themselves if they feel they want to do it. That's in the Irish Times. Obviously, a lot of talk in the papers about the weather. The Irish Independent has pictures of people swimming at the 40-foot in Sandy Cove in Dublin yesterday. And temperatures are going to rise on Thursday to 30 degrees, according to Met Éireann. And we're going to have tropical nights, which will make for muggy and uncomfortable sleeping conditions. So while the daytime will be nice and warm, nighttime is going to be kind of challenging for some people. It's going to be humid and muggy. And also we could have some thunderstorms on Thursday as well, as lots and lots of sunshine. Wednesday is going to be the warmest night this week, so just so you're prepared for that. And then on Thursday, temperatures of over 30 degrees are possible, and it's going to be very warm and humid. And then from Friday,

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2: Percent on last year, demand is increasingly being driven by shoppers seeking individuality rather than the reassurance of familiar luxury brands. Yeah, read more about that in the Times of London. I would have to say I got a new aftershave for €30. It's the one from Zara with Jo Malone, and I've never got as many compliments. So you don't have to spend a lot of money on your fragrances, but maybe we all need to layer now with our fragrances. More about that, as I say, in the Times. Those are the stories in the papers. Still to come, the latest scam we have to worry about.
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2: And this is Breakfast Briefing here on News Talk with me, Shane Beattie. You can WhatsApp us 087 1400 106, just approaching 19 minutes past 6. If you're a fan of buying things online, you'll be interested in this next story, because the CCPC, the Competition and Consumer Protection Commission, is this morning warning us we need to be alert for scam messages seeking customs payments, because new charges are coming into force on Wednesday, the 1st of July. And the CCPC is also advising shoppers who hope to escape the charges by ordering before the 1st of July that you should look at the delivery dates to avoid being hit with an unexpected bill. Gráinne Griffin is CCPC Director of Communications, and she joins me now. Morning, Gráinne.
11: Good morning.
2: Just a reminder, what happens from July 1st, please, and what the difference is between if you're to shop now and shop on July 1st.
11: Well, so next Tuesday next week at midnight, a new set of custom rules is going to come in for online shoppers, which means that if you're buying something that's shipped to you from outside the European Union, so that means it's posted to you by a company in maybe in England or in China, that's going to be subject to a new set of rules where you'll have to pay €3 for every item in that package. And, you know, that can be significant enough, particularly if you're buying lots of, you know, low value items, as is often the case with people buying from like Chinese companies like Temu. So it's quite a big change. And if you don't pay those customs fees directly to the company at the time of like when you're shopping, then you will get a bill from like Onpost or the delivery company that you'll need to pay. And I think people, if they remember Brexit and everything

0: that happened when that came in, they will remember the flood of text messages and that people were getting saying, you have a customs bill and please click here to make payment. And we are expecting that people are going to see similar kinds of messages coming through to them in the coming weeks, maybe to emails, into their phones and things like that.
1: Important to remind people, that is per item and does include items coming from England. So we're not just talking about your big Chinese Temus and Sheens here. You're talking anywhere outside the EU, €3 per item. So if you buy a pen and a notepad, which could cost 50 cent or a euro, you have to pay €3 per item.
0: That's right. And I think the thing is, if you're paying for it, though, when it's being delivered, like on post or the delivery company will also add on an admin fee on top of that. I think the on post fee is about €6.95 and some of the other companies have more expensive ones. So, you know, that adds the best part of €10 then onto it as well.
1: Like
0: so,
1: a small fortune.
0: You know, say if you bought six things and they were all relatively, you know, low value, then that adds maybe like another €18. The admin fee adds, you know, could bring it up to close to 30. And suddenly you're kind of maybe very far away from what you were planning to spend, you know. So what we're saying to consumers is, I think people might be just becoming aware of this at the moment, but don't mistake it that it's online shopping from next Tuesday. It's packages that arrive to Ireland from midnight next Tuesday. So that means if you're shopping now, like it's very common for packages from outside the European Union to take 2 weeks to reach you. So if you're shopping now, you really need to look at the delivery dates and see when is my package due to arrive. Because if your package is due to arrive in July, then the new rules will apply. And you just need to plan for that and just check, am I paying for them now? Can I see them at the checkout? And if not, check the terms and conditions for details of import charges. Like, never assume that someone has managed this invisibly in the background for you.
1: Yeah.
0: If you cannot see proof that they've been paid for you, then you should be expecting to get a bill on delivery.
1: And you are expecting a lot of scams to come about from July 1st onwards. Hopefully they won't, but as you say, previous experience shows that typically the scammers are watching the news, they're very intelligent and they'll try and scam people. How are these scams likely to be done?
0: I think a lot of it will be messages, and we've actually already seen messages start to come through to consumers about customs fees and paying and payment links being sent through. So a lot of it will be messages, and I suppose what we've seen when it comes to who gets scammed, it's that really it happens to anybody. It doesn't matter how experienced an online shopper you are. It's just that when you're busy, this is where people are particularly vulnerable. If you're busy and a message comes in and you're kind of half expecting it, it's really easy to just kind of click through. And I suppose what we'd be saying to consumers is, like, you have to really look at who did this message come from, like scrutinize the, if it's an email, the email address or the number, if it's coming into your phone to a text message, and then see, like, is this what I was expecting? And, you know, ideally avoid clicking through any links. I mean, there are certain like red flags as well. Like, if you get a message that claims to be from Revenue, like that is just a scam.
1: Right,
0: like,
1: Revenue don't contact
0: Revenue
1: you in that
0: won't be
1: way.
0: Collecting these. No, these customs charges are always paid to Revenue by a business. They're always paid by like the delivery company. So Revenue will never, ever collect these customs charges directly from a consumer. So if you get any form of a message that claims to be from the Revenue Commissioners asking you to pay customs charges, that's 100% a fraud.
1: Can I ask you about another one? I got a text yesterday from someone purporting to be from OnPost. Now, I haven't ordered on things, so I knew it was a scam. But OnPost aren't going to send you a click-through link either, are they?
0: No, and you're not the only person getting those messages. That's one of the areas where we've seen an increase in the recent weeks. So claiming to be from OnPost. Now, OnPost couldn't be clearer. They do not send payment links out by email or text message or anything like that. They will send you a text message if they need to alert you. They might send you an email. They can drop you a postcard. They might send you a text message. But it will only tell you to go to the OnPost website. And it'll, you know, remind you of the reference number for your delivery. They'll never ask you to click through to pay. So if you have something from OnPost and it's saying click here to pay your OnPost bill, like that is 100% a fraud. It is a scam.
1: Yeah, it just feels like we're being bombarded with scams at the moment in general here. Is there more that can be done to try and crack down on this?
0: Yeah, we have seen the increase. And I mean, we're not alone in it. We've seen this globally, an increase in scams. And I think like the likes of Comreg that the telecoms regulator, they have been putting in place various mechanisms to kind of stop them coming in. But I think the scale of it is just so big that even what makes it through still really does impact on consumers. So I do think we've seen definitely a decrease in the number of telephone calls. They're being stopped at the point of entry now. Now you're more likely to see scam calls from outside of Ireland and things like that. But the Irish number of scam calls have reduced. But people are still seeing messages coming through to their phones. So you have to be on alert.
1: Will you have to do an awareness campaign now ahead of July 1st?
0: We're launching a campaign now this morning, so people who are online will see messaging coming through from the CCPC. And I suppose, like, while these are revenue rules, like, we are Ireland's consumer authority. And so for us, it's just really important that consumers are aware that changes are coming in that will affect them, and that they don't get caught out with unexpected bills or frauds and scams. So there's a new section on the CCPC website. If you go to ccpc.ie/customs, you can read more about the new rules and what we are expecting and see examples of like scam texts and things that people need to be alert to.
1: CCPC.ie, Gráinne, thank you very much. Gráinne Griffin, who's its Director of Communications. Now 6:26, let's take your traffic.
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3: 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Great food, comfy seats, and a calm space before takeoff.
4: No delays or incidents to report at this early stage in Cork. There'll be stop-go systems on the Glanmire Road at different points between the Gaelscoil and Kearney's Cross between 7 a.m. and 7 p.m. and they continue until Tuesday of next week. And in Waterford, there'll be a temporary set of traffic lights in Fionnuala Village between 8:30 a.m. and 4 p.m. from today for a period of 3 weeks. That's your traffic and travel on News Talk.
1: And Joe, no he's not, Susan is on the way with business, and David Seagrave has all your sport.
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1: Now, Susan Hayes Cullerton's on the way with Breakfast Business. She's going to bring us a review of the latest on the markets, plus PwC's pre-budget submission and how Ireland can create the next chapter of its economic story. First, though, let's take your news headlines. Qatar and Pakistan say encouraging progress has been made in talks towards lasting peace between the US and Iran. There's widespread speculation about Keir Starmer's future as British Prime Minister amid reports he could step down today. And Gardaí are appealing for witnesses to an incident in which a boy died after he was struck by a car near Ballina in Mayo. Now with the latest in sport.
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9: Good morning, I'm David Seagrave. The draw for the All-Ireland Football Championship quarterfinals will be made this morning. Kerry, Mayo, Dublin and Monaghan will be paired with Cork, Louth, Galway or Tyrone. In the Ladies Football Championship, Dublin will continue the defence of their title against Cork. Kerry will go up against Meath with Armagh facing Kildare. And the other last eight clash is a Connacht derby between Galway and Mayo. In soccer, Roberto Lopez's Cape Verde picked up another point in the World Cup last night. They held Uruguay to a 2-2 draw after going behind twice in Miami. Elsewhere, Egypt defeated New Zealand 3-1 with Mohamed Salah scoring his first goal of the tournament. While at home, there's two matches in the Premier Division down for decision this evening. Champion Shamrock Rovers bring Derry City to Tallaght Stadium for an 8 o'clock start. Meanwhile, Bohemians make the short trip to Shelburne from 7:45. 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
1: Very warm with a mix of cloud and sunny spells. Highest temperature is 22 to 27 degrees. Now it's over to Susan for Breakfast Business.
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10: Good morning, you're listening to Breakfast Business with me, Susan Hayes Culleton, in for Joe Lynham today. I hope you're settling well into your Monday and all set for the week ahead. I was fortunate enough to get home over the weekend. I was in Cork, got to have breakfast with my dad in Dripsy for Father's Day before heading to Thurles yesterday for the Cork and Offaly match. As I have already said, since I'm from Cork, you know where I stand on the outcome of that. So we'll be heading now on the 4th of July to Croke Park. Coming up on the show this morning, just as you heard there from Shane, we're going to be talking about the markets, the budget and AI. But first off, let's take a look that are hitting the headlines with Russ Mould from AJ Bell. Russ, the big story, of course, that we have to start with today. It looks like, as Donald Trump tweeted yesterday, it does look like Keir Starmer's resignation is imminent. How are the markets reacting to this?
11: Morning to you, Susan. So markets, when they look at a nation and whether they want to invest in it, whether they like its political and its economic outlook, they immediately do it through two ways. They react in two ways. One is the currency. Are we happy owning this country's assets? And two, how much they charge it to borrow. Right now, the pound is a fair bit weaker against the US dollar over the past 2 or 3 weeks, relatively stable against the euro, but weaker for choice. And borrowing costs have actually dribbled down a bit in the last month because the inflation readings have been benign. And people have been a little bit less worried about the Bank of England, about Bank of England interest rates. But borrowing costs over in the last couple of days have begun to tick up as Mr. Burnham clinched victory in his by-election. And there was talk of Ed Miliband possibly becoming the new Chancellor of the Exchequer, a figure whom markets find a little bit divisive, shall we politely say. So I think there is still a degree of nerves. It's now up to Mr. First of all, do we see a challenge? Does Mr. Burnham win? Whom does he appoint? And then what policies does he firm up? So there are lots and lots of ifs, buts, ands and maybes yet. So for the moment, I think markets are fair to say on tenter hooks, but at the moment proceeding with a reasonable degree of calm.
10: Well, more than 100 Labour MPs have called for Starmer to resign, and that's a quarter of the parliamentary party. So it seems clear that Keir Starmer is going to be leaving. And it seems that we're taking it as a foregone conclusion that Andy Burnham will come in. As you mentioned there about Ed Miliband, if he takes over from Rachel Reeves. The question, though, is the parameters that any UK government is going to step into are not going to change, even if the leadership will. So do you anticipate that we would see something different if there was a new PM? Or is the market basically saying, look, we'll see how this reshuffles, but the arithmetic doesn't change?
11: The maths is clear. The UK has got far too much debt. It's not on its own. And it's a situation that Mr. Burnham's inheriting, or would inherit were he to take over. But there are only really three ways out of it. You grow your way out of it, which is the best way of all. And let's face it, that's what the current Starmer-Reeves axis is trying to achieve. And if you could pull a lever and get the UK economy to grow, I'm sure it would have been pulled by now. You inflate your way out of it, which I think is probably kind of where we are now. And the printing press is always lurking in the background. All is austerity. Now, any chancellor and any prime minister knows austerity may be effective in some ways. But half the nation doesn't want tax increases and the other half doesn't want welfare cuts. So it's an absolute political loser. You're not going to last more than a term. So you're hoping for growth, you're probably going to lean on inflation. So I guess it's now a matter of how Mr. Burnham manages that framework, if indeed he has to go, if indeed he is presented with that choice, if and when he wins.
10: If we then move from the UK and we look at a more global access, could we talk through the latest from Bürgenstock in Switzerland regarding the ever-changing, capricious US-Iran talks?
11: Yeah, they seem to be proceeding after a bad start last week when they were delayed and there was further conflict in Israel and Lebanon, which for Iran seems to be a major red line. The Iranians then threatened to block the Straits of Hormuz again. They've now said there is progress in the talks. There seems to be progress in Israel and Lebanon and their war with Hezbollah, and that seems to be a possibility of peace there. So the Iranians have said, we're not going to block the Straits of Hormuz, and in return, we're going to get a chance to export our oil, some of our assets are going to be frozen, there's going to be a reconstruction plan. And that seems to be, you know, from the narrow, selfish perspective of markets, going down quite well. Oil's still below $80 a barrel using Brent crude, and things like jet fuel and fertilizer prices that rocketed when the war first began, they are now coming down pretty quickly. So ever since the first ceasefire on the 8th of April, financial markets view has been, that's the end to military escalation. Whatever happens next is de-escalation. It may not be a straight line, but at the end, the logical conclusion to that is a peace deal of some kind. That's market's core scenario, and thus far, it's playing out.
10: Well, that's how it might be playing out militarily. But when we look at monetary policy, then, Ross, it does seem to be that many of the major central banks around the world are saying that inflation, from an energy point of view, particularly, and I know you mentioned, obviously, fertilizer there, but it is spilling over into that second round effect. So are we now seeing that being locked in?
11: It's possible. I mean, some of this depends on how quickly these talks are resolved. Do people stick to them? And then how easy is it to actually implement them? Because ships have still got to get to the Straits of Hormuz. They've got to load. They've got to sail off to where they're supposed to be. They've got to unload. There's damage being done to production facilities around the Gulf. So there are, and also strategic reserves that Western nations have run down to put a lid on the oil price. Really, from a point of view of safety, they need to be replenished because these Iranians have now proven they think they've got a little bit of a chokehold there. So there are still reasons why you can argue that it's best not to be too complacent when it comes to oil in terms of its price, and therefore, yes, the first and second round effects that may have.
10: And then finally, Ross, could I ask you about SpaceX? We've been talking about the IPO, then we've been talking about the increase in the share price, but now MSCI has come out to give it a triple C ESG score. What does that mean, and what's the implications?
11: So this is environmental, social and governance, which a lot of investors use as strict guidelines for whether they can, should, want to invest in a particular stock or country or bond. And this is the lowest rating that MSCI, one of the major monitors of this, could give them. They also give the country a very low score for, quote, controversies, again, to suggest that you may need to slightly hold your nose in some ways. Now, there are lots of investors who just view investing as about dollars and cents, nickels and dimes. That's it. Some investors want to actively do good. Some want to actively avoid harm. So with this one, you've probably got a little bit more of a thinking to do, because there's defense exposure, there's key person risk with Mr. Musk, there's a share structure that gives him complete control of the company. His pay structure may make a few people blanch. So there are some things there that you really, if you are an ESG investor, you probably wouldn't be too interested in SpaceX, and you just have to admit that you mustn't give in to fear of missing out. It's intriguing that MSCI is taking this stand here, having on the other hand, fast-tracked SpaceX into its indices to create a further wave of buying. So one could say that, you know, MSCI is saying, well, those are my principles, but if you don't like them, I have others.
10: It is fascinating to watch what is going on around the world, whether it is at home or abroad. Thank you so much, as ever, for joining me this hour of the morning. Ross Mould from AJ Bell. And coming up next, how Ireland can turn AI into economic independence.
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10: Now, Ireland has spent decades building talent for multinational success, and AI now presents an opportunity to turn that expertise into Irish-owned businesses. The question is whether we choose to seize it. This is the perspective of who I'm joined now in studio with, namely Tadhg Gairy, founder of CoreOS. First off, Tadhg, you posed that our relationships with multinational corporations has always been misunderstood. Will you tell me about that, please?
23: Yeah, I think for us, if you go back and look at why we pushed and brought in such amazing companies over the last 30, 40 years. It came from a real period of need in, you know, 1970s and 1980s, and that has completely served Ireland and you know, its population really well. For me, I guess, perspective I'd come with it is that it's almost a rented prosperity. And again, it's not a binary choice for me of whether we should, you know, turn our back on these companies. Certainly far from what I'm saying. But for me, I guess I come from a perspective as a founder and someone who's trying to grow and build a business in Ireland. And for me, again, it's about looking at what's the next stage of our own, you know, national competitiveness. I think there's no doubt there's a period of disruption going on with AI at the minute. And again, we've built a deeply educated workforce. And for me, it's about seeing, look, how can we look at the next 30, 40 years and try and promote our own economic independence, maybe not in lieu of these businesses, but on top of and acting complementary to them. We were hugely, deeply, vertically, you know, inspired sort of population who know these industries well. And what I'm looking at is how we can promote the next sort of phase of founders in Ireland.
10: If you do what you've always done, you'll get what you always have gotten, Tadhg. And where do you think the current trajectory in terms of AI is for Ireland Inc. if we don't change that trajectory?
23: Yeah, I think for me, it's trying to look at where our current strengths and our current strengths are that we have really highly capable people in these companies across everything from pharma, across the technology sectors, across the healthcare sectors. In the business I've built, we've worked at 250 plus businesses in the last 7 or 8 years, and there's a highly specialised workforce in this. I couple that though also with the fact that we have a really low percentage of people who are in our self-employed workforce under 20 to 29. I think 5.1% is the latest statistics, despite over 50% of people aged 20 to 34 wanting to start a business. So there's some gap currently that exists.
10: Well, is the gap that there is a really big, deep employment market out there that it's easy to say I have this idea, but it's hard to actually execute it, not just because of the barriers that might be there, but the alternative is very attractive as well?
23: Yeah, I think, again, there's absolutely no denying that. When you're comparing, you know, some of the salaries on offer from these companies and, you know, 3 or 4x the median wage, it's really difficult for someone to weigh up that opportunity of entrepreneurship or starting a business, no matter what stage of life they're at ultimately. And for, again, me as an employer and other business owners like me, I found that a challenge as a, you know, self-funded business. It's hard to attract people who are ultimately in these amazing positions. And while that has been a complete net positive to Ireland, there's certainly no denying that. It's about looking at the next, you know, 10, 15 years. I think, while, you know, whether AI is massively currently disrupting the job force is or the job market is probably up for a debate, and people can point to different specifics or really specific cases to maybe illustrate their own point. But ultimately it's about saying we're in a period of disruption currently. We have, I think, as a country, a really good opportunity for young founders to be able to say the barriers to entry to starting a business aren't there as much as they have been.
10: And so is your hypothesis then that younger founders need to explore business in more detail, they need to leap into that ambition, and is AI the sweet spot in how we can do that, or is the role of economic independence for the next 10 or 15 years a different way?
23: Yeah, I think I certainly don't want to just be speaking to, you know, young founders, although I do think it's applicable. I do think some of the more obvious entry-based roles may start to disappear over time. Not 100% guaranteed, of course not. But if you look at some of the maybe the starting points across customer service, sales, marketing, those functions are certainly in flux at the minute of how people would initially get that step on the career ladder. So again, I would obviously very much be promoting young people to have an understanding of the tooling that's available to them, the stuff that would have taken in terms of research steps, you know, 6, 9, 12 months before can be done over a weekend now. That doesn't mean that current idea is valid and you need to drop everything to do it. You need to be obviously generally rational about your own personal circumstance. But, you know, we're in a period of flux. From young people, you have an ability to at least get that initial idea off the ground a lot faster. But ultimately as well, for people maybe deeper or longer in their careers within these, you know, amazing businesses, they should, I think, have a, you know, or I would love them to obviously have a better path maybe to be pushing towards, you know, business ownership, entrepreneurship as a way for us to sort of forge our own economic independence over the next few years.
10: And so what do you think the government can do to make that environment more conducive then?
23: Yeah, 100%. Look, there's no doubt that we have already amazing, you know, bodies and institutions within Ireland across IDA, which have done amazing, amazing work. So it's certainly not to turn our back on anything that has served us well. But for me, if I look at some of the, you know, smaller disincentives that are...
10: Disincentives. Interesting.
23: Yeah, well, I think, look, ultimately, if you're starting a business, you have 20 problems a day to be dealing with, and subtle elements within taxation, within regulation, act as a minor disincentive around different areas. So take something as simple as the employer PRSI for, you know, certain young companies. Now, while I'm not saying or advocating to wipe it out entirely, I think there's small sectors of the economy that we want to be promoting. And within that, there's elements that could support business ownership in the first place, but also in terms of your first staff being Irish, because there's a huge push, I think, within, again, founders I speak to, where while the business may be created and built in Ireland, that it's ultimately that initial first few employees are going, you know, offshore. So that coupled with stuff around maybe a relook at, you know, entrepreneurs' relief. Again, these are just small, subtle incentives to obviously change behaviour and really try and promote a certain subsector of the economy.
10: It sounds like that there's both the technical development here as well as the message that government can send in order to develop this. It's certainly an area that I think we'll be continuing to talk about in terms of our next chapter of economic independence indeed. Thank you for joining me here in studio, Tadhg Gairy. And coming up next, PwC have launched their pre-budget submission. I'm going to investigate it thoroughly.
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10: Now, PwC has published a list of recommendations for Budget 2027 where they have emphasised the necessity for long-term measures to encourage Ireland's capacity and competitiveness. They're calling for targeted measures across innovation, renewable energy, modern construction and private enterprise. Joining me now to discuss this here in studio is Padraig Burke, PwC Head of Tax. Padraig, first of all, I'd like to get your thoughts on the R&D tax credit. There's been a lot of conversation about that, particularly in the context of low take-up on it. So what does PwC want to see in this government budget?
7: Morning, Susan, and thanks for having me along. There's a couple of different things, and I'll probably focus on three things. Firstly, for smaller businesses, about four times more larger companies than smaller companies claim the relief. And one of the issues is the cost of actually claiming the relief. We need to make it easier for small businesses and for private businesses to claim the relief. Secondly, I think you're allowed subcontract some elements of the work out to other companies, or the subcontractors. We need to increase the limit of that from probably 15% to 30%. And finally, I think there's actually a missing middle between traditional R&D and commercial deployment. So I think we need to expand the R&D credit to deal with digitization, product improvements, and more commercial usage of activities.
10: So are you saying then that the R&D tax credit, the ability to avail of it, should basically be more accessible to more companies?
7: Absolutely, yeah. And if you again, a step back for private companies, whether you're the largest MNC that's operating in Ireland or the smallest company in Ireland doing R&D, the cost of claiming the relief, this exact same steps have to be followed. That doesn't make sense for smaller business. We're just, when the companies are doing R&D activities, you broaden out the level of the activities, especially smaller businesses do. So you broaden it out so more people can claim it. And then you make it easier for them to claim the relief.
10: Well, I want to pick up on that theme of make it easier, because as I read the pre-budget submission here, a key theme across the board is, and I'm quoting you, the urgent need for simplification. Take me through that from your experience of dealing with companies of various sizes.
7: Well, you can look at this from both a private business and a large corporate business perspective. To look at private business, again, the claim to the corporation tax return form that needs to be completed. Again, whether you have 100 billion of revenues or 100,000 of revenues, the exact same form needs to be completed. That doesn't make sense. You need to make it easier for smaller businesses to carry on business in Ireland, make compliance simpler. That actually won't cost tax revenues to the Exchequer, but it will actually save companies themselves a lot of money. So the R&D tax credit, again, I've touched on, it should be simpler and easier for smaller companies. The CT1 return I've touched on as well. And for example, monthly forms need to be filled out for PAYE purposes in terms of the benefits you give employees. For smaller companies, that should be done yearly, not monthly. So you make things easier, you make things simpler, and actually save money. So it's as good as giving them a tax saving and cost the Exchequer nothing. For larger corporates, we need to make our system simpler so that actually when foreign companies and large Irish companies are looking at doing investment, they see Ireland as a place that's easy to do business. And some of the reliefs we have are very, very complicated. Like really complicated. You've got through 15 steps to get reliefs. Where in other countries, you just tick a box. There's one condition, you meet it, you move on. So we just, internationally, we're not competitive in that regard either.
10: Well, speaking of reliefs, you've spoken there about availing of existing ones, but in this document you have a new idea for a scale-up relief. What is that?
7: Yeah, there's a few different ideas, one of which is to make Ireland more attractive. You've reduced the corporate tax rate by 50% down to 6.25% to actually make it more attractive to scale companies in.
10: Do you mean that would this be for all companies or for companies that would meet certain criteria?
7: I think it's for scale of companies that, for example, are not within Pillar 2, so they have a certain size, less than three quarters of a billion of turnover. So, you know, they're still big companies, But actually, yeah, and you could refine that relief if you want, but you're actually not for every company. For companies of certain sizes, you actually give up a scale of relief. I also think we have to look at our private business as well and actually encourage more individuals, both Irish and foreigners coming in, to actually set up their businesses in Ireland. And we need to come up with, I think, a couple of funds in that regard that would encourage these companies to start up their business in Ireland. And then finally, I think the thing you have to do is make capital gains tax more attractive for those individuals that are willing to set up in Ireland. And if they make a gain, that the tax rate isn't 33%, which is arguably the one of the highest in the world for corporate individuals.
10: But in the last budget, the entrepreneur relief went from $1 million to $1.5 million. Where would you like to see that go?
7: Probably.
10: And of course, sorry, that was at 10% CGT. Where would you like to see that go, either in terms of percentage or quantum?
7: I think 10% is a reasonable rate for entrepreneur. I think you need to bring it up to somewhere in the 5-10 million. I think in time, 10 million. I think we would say 5 million in the starting phase. To move it from 1 to 1.5 million last year was nice, but it didn't really turn the dial. You need to bring it to 5-10 million. And what we would also suggest is that for individuals who own companies, your ability to take funds out while maintaining the business at a CGT rate is almost impossible. Okay. So that actually discourages someone who set up a business, wants to take a few quid off the table while maintaining the business. It's all at income tax rates. We believe that a similar relief should be brought in that enables you to take out money while maintaining a business, but put a limit on it so it won't actually be abused. So again, set it the same limit as entrepreneur relief.
10: Okay. I also want to ask you then about the green transition. That's a key element of what's here. The EU presidency starts in Ireland in a couple of days' time now at this stage, and this is one of the key elements that is set to define the EU budget looking ahead. What do you want to see happen here?
7: Well, I think you have to, like, where we are with energy at present, it's actually not just a social issue anymore. It's actually an economic issue, because if we don't get our energy usage right, energy transition right, then we're in big trouble. So we would suggest a number of different things to make it more efficient to use energy in a kind of an efficient manner. And capital allowances would be one way of doing that, to actually encourage people to invest in green energy by making it one more efficient to do so. So by giving them upfront capital allowances. This is capital allowances they would have got, but get it over 1 year, not 8 years. And secondly, suggest that some of the reliefs that are in there already are just too complicated. So make it easier for people to do it. I also think there's an opportunity when you look at our international competitiveness to actually make Ireland the hub for green energy, even in the funds industry and stuff like that, and make it more efficient to do that.
10: You know, there's a lot in here that I had wanted to talk to you about, including modern methods of construction and so on like that, but we're right up against the clock. Anybody can, of course, now avail of the PwC pre-budget submission where they can read through it. Thank you very much for joining me here live in studio, Padraig Burke, PwC Head of Tax. And that is indeed our lot for today. Joe Lynam will be back in the hot seat with you in the morning. Stay tuned for News Talk Breakfast with Anton Savage, where I'll be joining him in about 15 minutes' time. But first, let's take a look at what's happening on our roads.
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2: 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Great food, comfy seats, and a calm space before takeoff.
8: There's some congestion on the N3 into Dublin at Junction 3 Clonsilla. Mill Road in Wexford Town will be closed today and tomorrow for Irish Waterworks. The traffic will be diverted onto Distillery Road, and Waterford Street in the Newtown area of Waterford City will have traffic management from today as part of new road layouts in the area. And that's your Traffic and Travel on News Talk.
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9: Good morning, it's News Talk Breakfast with Anton. It's Monday, the 22nd of June. On the show this morning, pressure mounts on Keir Starmer with rumours swirling of imminent resignation announcement. Peace talks conclude hours after Trump's new threats. And summer weather is back. Temperatures to reach over 30 degrees this week. Also coming up, calls for more restorative justice where criminals meet with their victims. How to avoid mosquito bites and loads in sport. All of that and more after we get the news from Shane Beattie.
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3: It's 7 o'clock, good morning. Qatar and Pakistan say encouraging progress has been made in talks towards lasting peace between the US and Iran. They've announced a goal of reaching a final deal over the next 60 days. A high-level committee will now be established. Former Pentagon official Adam Clements thinks the involvement of other nations will be key to a permanent settlement.
11: That's what the US will have to use. I think it'll be forced to use in some ways some of its Gulf allies, some of its European allies as well, from a military standpoint, from a political pressure standpoint.
3: There's widespread speculation about Keir Starmer's future as British Prime Minister. There are reports he could step down today amid talk of growing tensions within the UK Labour Party. On Friday, he insisted he would stand in any leadership contest, but Sky's deputy political editor Sam Coates says things have moved on since then.
12: I now understand people here in Westminster believe that Keir Starmer will accept that he needs to be part of an order transition. That means a deliberate and determined handover of power either before or more likely just after the summer recess.
3: Gardaí are appealing for witnesses to an incident in which a boy died after he was struck by a car near Ballina in County Mayo. The tragedy happened yesterday morning. Fiona Ash has more.
13: Gardaí and emergency services were alerted to the incident at around 20 past 11 yesterday morning. The boy was a pedestrian on the road when he was struck by a car. He was pronounced dead at the scene. A post-mortem is due to take place. No other injuries were reported. Forensic investigators conducted an examination of the scene, and Gardaí are appealing for road users and pedestrians with camera footage who were in the area between 10:40 and 11:40 yesterday morning to contact them.
3: And we're being warned to be alert for scam messages seeking customs payments as new charges come into force next week. Deliveries shipped from outside the EU and valued at or under €150 are no longer exempt from custom charges, with a €3 fee applied to each unique item you buy. The CCPC is also advising shoppers who hope to escape the charges by ordering before the 1st of July to scrutinise delivery dates to avoid being hit with an unexpected bill. That's it for now. Headlines at 7:30.
24: Thought. It was just a moment, but you saw how her smile fell. 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You don't need all the signs. 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
25: Good morning, I'm David Seagrave. Donegal boss Jim McGuinness admits his side were short on energy in yesterday's defeat to Dublin in the All-Ireland Senior Football Championship. The round three winners, Dublin, Mayo, Kerry and Monaghan, are set to meet the round two A winners, Cork, Louth, Galway and Tyrone. McGuinness believes the Dubs took full advantage of their tired legs to keep their summer going.
26: They were trying their best, they were trying to get there, they were trying to do everything, but you know, you had some of the Dublin players there that were fresh on the subs, lining up fellas that had played the whole game. That's a tough spot to be in.
25: Roberto Lopez's Cape Verde picked up another point in the World Cup last night. They held Uruguay to a 2-2 draw after going behind twice in Miami. Elsewhere, Egypt defeated New Zealand 3-1 with Mohamed Salah scoring his first goal of the tournament. And Serena Williams will make her return to Grand Slam singles tennis at Wimbledon. The 24-time slam winner has been handed a wild card ahead of the draw for the women's singles, having already received an invite to compete with her sister Venus in the doubles. To access three free Off the Ball podcasts a month, download the Go Loud app now.
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3: Very warm with a mix of cloud and sunny spells. Highest temperatures 22 to 27 degrees. 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
9: Thank you very much, Shane. Good morning. It is News Talk Breakfast. It's Monday the 22nd of June. Lots to come between now and 9. Temperatures could reach over 30 degrees this week. We'll have all you need to know before 7:30.
14: What the president has asked us to do is turn over a new leaf to transform our relationship with the people of Iran. If they are willing to give up nuclear weapons ambitions for the long term, then the United States is willing to fundamentally transform our relationship with that country.
9: Mediators praise good first day of talks between the US and Iran. We'll have the latest on those talks shortly after 10 past 7. And
15: most people still aren't really being given the information and the opportunity to decide whether restorative justice is right for them.
9: We'll hear calls for more restorative justice where criminals meet with their victims. If you want to get in touch about anything on the show, you can get us 53106 at a cost of 30 cents. Or, of course, you can WhatsApp 087 1400 106. And we begin with the reported resignation of Keir Starmer, reported by Donald Trump, who posted yesterday, Keir Starmer will resign as Prime Minister of the United Kingdom. He failed badly on two very important subjects, immigration and energy, open North Sea oil. I wish him well. President DJT. With us is James Lyons, former Director of Strategic Communications for Keir Starmer. James, has Donald Trump got it right?
16: Well, it looks very much like that, doesn't it? Nothing's been confirmed, but I think everything that we've seen and heard since around 3 a.m. on Friday morning has pointed to the Prime Minister entering the last phase of his premiership.
9: Reports are suggesting that he spends the weekend at Chequers reflecting on political realities, is the phrase that is often being used. What are those political realities from his perspective?
16: The political realities are that a significant chunk of the parliamentary Labour Party have lost faith in the Prime Minister, and that a ready-made replacement has now been elected in the form of Andy Burnham.
9: And Andy Burnham, of course, is going to be signed in as a, or appointed formally as a, an MP today. Is there going to be a coronation or a contest, do you think?
16: I've said since Andy announced he was fighting Makerfield that I thought the Parliament, the Labour Party, were heading for a coronation, and I still think that that is the case. What's really interesting is what exactly is the timings here, because there are suggestions that Andy wants to wait until as late as September to head into Number 10 to give himself time to prepare. Personally, I think that would be an error.
9: Well, presumably it leaves an administration that is a very lame duck for a very long time.
16: Well, indeed, and politics, like nature, abhors a vacuum. So I think, you know, momentum is everything in these matters. And if I was Andy, I'd want to get in as soon as possible, albeit, you know, maybe take a month to prepare and, you know, have an orderly transition. We've got the NATO summit coming up at the start of July, and obviously that would give the Prime Minister an opportunity to get the Defence Investment Plan, which has been long delayed, out of the door. And then there's actually the UK-EU reset summit at the back end of July, and it may be that the Prime Minister wants to you know, use these moments as kind of legacy moments. But, you know, I think what happens is, you know, you're most powerful at the beginning of your kind of trajectory into Downing Street. And I think if I was Andy, I'd want to seize the moment.
9: And from Keir Starmer's perspective, is it a bit like Lady Macbeth? If it is done, it'd be well that it be done quickly. Would he rather just be gone?
16: I think he would like some time to maybe you know, have those kind of big moments on the world stage, which is where we've seen him sort of, you know, at his most successful. No Prime Minister ever wants to kind of give up the reins of power, and so there will be a temptation to cling on. But it'd be an entirely human reaction to say, well, you know, damn you all, I'm off then. If you don't want me, I'm not gonna stay and serve. Personally, I don't think the Prime Minister is like that. He's driven by duty. He's driven by what he thinks is in the country's interests. So I suspect we'll see him actually, you know, going for that kind of orderly transition.
9: Now, he's going to wake up to something of a vacuum this morning. How much pressure will he be under to make a clear position in the next hour or so?
16: Well, we've got a deadline hurtling towards us, which is the cabinet meeting tomorrow morning at 10 a.m. in 10 Downing Street. It feels fairly unsustainable that, you know, when you've had a number of cabinet ministers tell you privately that the game is up, that you can sit there and do that.
9: And what do you think that means? By cabinet tomorrow or this morning?
16: Well, look, I think the Prime Minister is actually due out on a visit this morning, and as late as last night, people were still expecting that to go ahead. But yeah, I mean, I think at some point today or very early tomorrow morning.
9: James, lastly, when you look at his tenure, because he came in with not a terribly passionate majority, but an overwhelming majority, and there was an initial sense that after a significant period of horrendous flux and turnover in prime ministers, that there was some sense of optimism coming in around his premiership. How did it go so badly wrong so fast?
16: Well, I think the decision to cut winter fuel payments for pensioners was the kind of original sin of this government. But it was the missteps on welfare that kind of plunged the Prime Minister into political purgatory. When he was unable to get those through, I think his authority took a huge dent.
9: James, thank you very much. That is James Lyons, former Director of Strategic Communications for Keir Starmer. 53106, if you want to get in touch, or 087 1400 106. The first round of negotiations between the US and Iran appeared to be going through something of a rocky start, but they have concluded with encouraging progress. This is what mediators Qatar and Pakistan are saying. Joining me to discuss it further is Fawaz Gurges, Professor of International Relations at the London School of Economics and Political Science. All of the reports, Fawaz, suggest that the negotiations are proceeding well.
0: Well, I mean, I think what we need to understand, it's a marathon. There is no magical wand. So I think so far the first round has seen some major progress on two questions, in particular the Israel's war in Lebanon. The United States and Iran have agreed to establish a cell of what they call deconfliction in Lebanon in order to prevent basically hostilities. So this is really a very important point. And here is the irony. Now, Iran is basically forcing the United States to link their own ceasefire to Israel's war in Lebanon. And that's a major, major achievement. Of course, Netanyahu has done his best in the past few days to derail the American Iranian framework of understanding. Obviously, he has failed. We have to wait and see, but it's a very good beginning. The second point, I think Iran and the United States have established a direct line of communication to prevent miscommunication and escalation in the Strait of Hormuz. This is a very important point as well. And thirdly, I think technical talks will continue for the rest of the week on Iran's nuclear program. The first really day focused on Lebanon, and it tells you a great deal how important is Lebanon to Iran, because they realize if the Trump administration could not deliver on really exerting pressure on Netanyahu to stop the war in Lebanon, nothing really remains out of the framework of understanding, because they have no trust in President Trump. The only thing is President Trump is President Trump. While the progress, while the talks were basically unfolding, he threatens to bomb Iran and to destroy the country. And for a couple of hours, it almost derailed the talks between the American Vice President J.D. Vance and the Iranian delegation. But all in all, I think it was a very good start for a very contentious process.
9: You mentioned the Strait of Hormuz. An interesting analysis by CNN this morning suggests that the issue with the Strait of Hormuz is not just that the parties in question say that it is open, but that the shipping companies and the insurers and the underwriters believe that it is open and safe and will remain so. Are we getting closer to that latter position?
0: No, I don't think so. And that's why even if the Strait of Hormuz is open, insurance companies and countries like, Ireland and the UK will be reluctant to send their ships. It's all about what we call psychological security. People have to feel secure because the risks are very tremendous. And Iran knows this. So all Iran really has to do is to say, well, look, we're going to close the Strait of Hormuz, even though the Strait of Hormuz is open, but ships stop trafficking through the Strait of Hormuz. And that's why what we need is a lasting peace. a lasting ceasefire, as opposed to really basically the roadmap. The roadmap will last for 60 days. And I think that's why, at the end of the day, Iran will continue to have a strong hand without permanently ending the hostilities between the United States and Iran, and also ending Israel's wars in Lebanon. And another point about the Strait of Hormuz. Opening the Strait of Hormuz is for the first 60 days during the talks, the 60 days talks, because after 60 days, Iran has made it very clear. Iran and Oman will most likely charge services. I don't know what name we will call them, tolls or fees, but Iran basically is determined to basically charge

0: Central Bank of Ireland.
1: And Susan Hayes-Cullerton is here in Joe's stead. Ireland is featured in one of the top articles on the FT this morning, Susan.
2: That's right. Now, this caught my eye for two reasons, Anton. First off, of course, we have got the EU presidency in Ireland starting from the 1st of July, and I've been looking out to see what could this government's hallmark achievement be among all of the various elements that they're talking about, including the EU budget. And I think this could be it, which is perhaps securing an EU capital markets deal this year. So Micheál Martin is featured on the FT today saying that he feels that this could land. Now, the reason that this could be very significant is for years and years we've heard about the Savings and Investment Union, and the EU capital markets deal, if that was to actually happen within the time of the EU presidency, this would be pretty historic. This would lead to joint supervision. It would lead to a range of ways in which the stock markets could come together. And most importantly, it would mean that we could actually make the most of the harmonisation that has actually happened across the bloc, but has constantly been criticised for not happening quick enough, particularly in the Draghi report. So if this was to happen, I think we could be talking about this for a long, long, long time to come.
1: Going further afield then, what's happening with Japanese interest rates?
2: Well, this is a change that has happened over decades, and that is for the first time since the 90s, we saw last week that the Bank of Japan increased interest rates. However, the world is questioning whether they're doing it quick enough, because Japan now, like a lot of the rest of the parts of the developed world, is seeing inflation. So the question is, will the Bank of Japan increase interest rates or tighten monetary policy quick enough? And the reason that I'm bringing this up in particular is that they have a very popular prime minister named Sanae Takaichi, and she believes in expansionary fiscal policy, which means that she wants to really encourage more growth in the economy. More growth in the economy could then potentially push up prices as well, and she has a preference for monetary easing. So there's quite a conflict there between what the prime minister wants and what inflation is saying, all the while interest rate increases in Japan haven't been common at all for the past 30 years. So this is really one to watch this space.
1: Susan, thank you very much. Susan Hayes-Cullerton. By the way, just to update you on Keir Starmer, there are reports that he is due to speak to address the pressure that he is under around about 8 o'clock this morning, and obviously we'll bring you that update when we get it in a couple of minutes. Temperatures heading for 30 degrees.
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4: 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You need to get the entry in by 3 p.m. on Friday. The cash machine will then randomly pick a number, and it could be you that gets the call during Sean's show. Answer within five rings, tell us the prize amount, and you walk with €200,000. Now, I know the general belief would be that if the weather looks potentially good, don't look at it closely in case it goes away. But we're going to run the risk because it looks like we could be in for a cracking week. Alan O'Reilly is with us from Carlow Weather. Now, Alan, in this instance, both I personally and the station generally have a dog in this fight because we're doing the summer tour this week. Shows are heading all the way around the country. On Friday, I am going to be sitting on top of the Silver Line cruiser in Banagher on the Shannon. Is the sun going to be splitting the rocks?
5: It is up until Thursday.
4: God damn it, Alan.
5: Now, the good news is that it might just cling on for Friday, but there is a risk of showers returning, especially on Friday. So you're going to have to keep a close eye on that one, Anton, to plan your outfit.
4: I used to like you, Alan. Well, come here, give us then the good news between now and Thursday.
5: Well, we have some very warm air moving up over us. Temperatures even today will get up to 26, maybe 27 degrees in some parts of the south. We do actually have a little bit of rain in the northwest this morning, and there will be some patchy drizzle in parts of the west, but the sunshine will break through this afternoon and more sunny spells will develop, and then a lot of sunshine tomorrow, Tuesday, and temperatures could get up to 29, maybe even 30 degrees. And Wednesday then, we might see a little bit of cloud start off, but really burning off pretty quickly, and we could see 31. And I think Thursday then is likely to be the peak in the temperatures, with 32 degrees possible, possibly touching close to 33 degrees in a few spots locally. So, you know, a lot of warm sunshine really from today, this afternoon, Tuesday, Wednesday, Thursday. And as I say, temperatures getting up to maybe 32 or maybe even touching 33 degrees.
4: And that'll be somewhere in the Midlands, will it?
5: It'll probably be, yes, it will be. Really away from the coast, though, it's going to be warm right across the country. And it's going to feel warm as well, Anton, because the dew point, the humidity is going to be pretty high. The dew point is going to be unusually high, which will make it feel a lot warmer because it makes it harder for your body to keep itself cool. And also going to have some warm nights. Wednesday night, it may not drop below 18 or 19 degrees in a few spots. So it is going to be a few hot days ahead for sure.
4: Although it has to be said, we will be in the halfpenny place compared to what is happening across Europe.
5: Yes, indeed. France hit 42 degrees yesterday, and, you know, it has been exceptionally hot in parts of Spain as well. Now, France is probably the biggest story, I think, because it's going to stay above 40 degrees there in many parts right across the week, even into the weekend. That heat dome is really sitting right over France. So quite intense heat there. There has been more red warnings issued for parts of France and parts of Germany today, and some parts of northern Spain as well. But there is a possibility of 44 degrees being hit in parts of France.
4: So to bring it back to me to conclude then, Alan, on Friday morning when I'm sitting on this cruiser, am I going to be under an umbrella?
5: There is a chance of showers, but you know what? They're going to be very localised and you may well see very little. Now, there is a risk of thunderstorms developing as well, Anton, so you'll have to keep a close eye on that. Most likely in the northwest, that risk of thunderstorms, but it is going to be a tricky one to forecast the breakdown. But temperatures will start to drop back from Friday and they'll drop back pretty quickly for the weekend, and there is likely to be showers. So if, like me, you don't like the heat, we just have to get through the next few days and we'll be back to normal.
4: Alan, thanks very much. Alan O'Reilly there from Carlo Weather, and we're going to be heading over to France in the next hour or so to see how are they they're coping with those temperatures north of 40 degrees.
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4: And in further proof that the weather is good, David Seagrave from Off the Ball joins us now in his shorts, looking resplendent, David.
6: What can I say?
4: The race for Sam is well and truly open.
6: It is indeed, Anton. The teams have been whittled down from 12 to 8 with the draw for the quarterfinal taking place in about an hour's time. Just to run you through the weekend's third round action, title holders Kerry defeated Armagh by 418 to 17 points. Mayo overturned Meath 22 points to 213 despite trailing by 7 at the break. Both of those games were on Saturday, while yesterday Monaghan defeated the Leinster champions Westmeath 128 to 219, and perhaps the big shock of the weekend was Dublin's extra time win over Donegal. Dare I say, they're back? I don't. That one finished 226 to 222. I'm not getting ahead of myself here by any means.
4: I think you just did.
6: I'm not jinxing that. And don't look at me. Don't blame me. So of course, again, repeat provincial finals and rematches from earlier in the championship will be avoided with the round of eight to be played at Croke Park next weekend. And speaking after his side progressed at the expense of the Forgotten County, Dublin boss Chair Brennan wasn't going to get too far ahead of himself.
7: Any team that's already in the quarter final, I think looking back over the last two seasons, I think only one of the preliminary winners, possibly Galway, they're probably one of the only teams to actually win the quarter final as well. So it's a tough task, but whoever we draw, I know we can't draw loud again with the structure, but whoever we draw, they will definitely have the advantage, yeah.
4: And I believe the pairings have already been made in the Women's Football and Hurling Championships.
6: They have. Holders Dublin will continue the defence of their ladies' football title against Cork on the weekend of July 5th. Munster champions Kerry will go up against Meath, with Armagh facing Kildare. The other last eight clash is a derby between Connacht rivals Galway and Mayo. While in the hurling, Cork booked their place in the semi-finals with a 26-point win over Offaly yesterday. The Rebels will now play Leinster champions Galway at Croke Park at 3:30 on Saturday, July 4th, while it'll be Limerick against Clare in the other semi-final on the following day at 4:00. Clare, of course, got past the Dubs on Saturday.
4: And of course, the World Cup continues. What happened overnight?
6: Well, Roberto Lopez and his Cape Verde team pulled out another shock result last night. The African side picked up another massive point in the tournament with a 2-2 draw with Uruguay. While the South Americans may not be the favourites for the tournament, they still boast a very strong squad, with the likes of Darwin Nunez, Fede Valverde and Rodrigo Bentancur among their ranks. Uruguay twice took the lead, but a wonderful free kick from Kevin Lallini. You haven't seen it, have you?
4: No.
6: Oh, brilliant. About 30, 40 yards, a very weak wall from Uruguay, and he just blasted straight through. Brilliant free kick. And Helio Varela, who capitalised in a moment of madness at the back for Uruguay, saw them equalise on two separate occasions. Mo Salah also picked up his first goal of the tournament and assisted another as Egypt won their first ever World Cup game. That was a 3-1 victory over New Zealand. Well, yesterday's other game saw Belgium held to a goalless draw with Iran, and Spain bounced back from that 0-0 draw in their opening game with Cape Verde last week, hammering Saudi Arabia 4-0.
4: So this means Cape Verde continue to be the only unbeaten World Cup team ever.
6: Yes, it does. Yes.
4: Love it.
6: We were crunching the numbers on it, and I think if they get a draw, might be enough to get them through to the knockout stage as well in the first round of asking, which would be very impressive. Now, they could also go straight through with a win over Saudi Arabia, but a draw could be enough. So if they can hang on and just keep it simple, keep it tidy, they might be okay.
4: David, thank you very much. David Seagrave there from Off the Ball. Here's Shane Beattie with the news.
8: Thank you, Anton. Keir Starmer could be on the brink of resigning as Andy Burnham gets sworn in as an MP later. Donald Trump is claiming the Prime Minister will quit and criticised his immigration and energy policies. Iran peace talks have concluded in Switzerland. In a joint statement, Qatar and Pakistan say encouraging progress has been made in the first session of high-level discussions, with both Tehran and the US participating. And the dinner party could be dying out. Two-thirds of Gen Z think dinner parties are are old-fashioned. A quarter of 18 to 27-year-olds want to get rid of seating plans, while 20% think a three-course meal is outdated. Out on the roads, with thanks to the Dublin Airport app, it's a quiet start on the roads, but in Dublin, Phibsborough Road inbound does have a queue between Hart's Corner and Doyle's Corner. Nace Road inbound, slow approaching the Long Mile Road junction, and the Grand Canal inbound is busy at Portobello Bridge. Now the weather, with thanks to Blackrock Health, very warm with a mix of cloud and sunny spells. Highest temperatures 22 to 27 degrees. That's it for now. More at 8.
4: Thank you very much, Shane. 53106. If you want to get in touch, 087 1400 106. If you're one of those people who believes that you are specially victimized by mosquitoes and nobody believes you when you say they particularly like you, like the taste of you, there's new evidence that suggests that you might be right. Professor Katrina Ryan, consultant dermatologist, the Institute of Dermatologists and clinical professor at UCD, is with us. Katrina, research reveals what it is that mosquitoes like about people.
9: Hi. There's lots of research on this, and actually it's not that new at all, Anton. So there's certain things that genetically can make you more prone to getting bitten by mosquitoes, or them being more attracted to you. One of them is your blood type. So mosquitoes will land on someone with blood type blood type O, twice as much as those who have blood type A. I'm definitely a big target for mosquitoes. I'm absolutely plagued by them on every holiday. And
4: so they're a universal donor in every way.
9: There you go, even to the mosquitoes. But there's other things as well, that when mosquitoes don't just see us, they can sense us in lots of different ways, particularly the way you emit CO2, so what you breathe out, and your body temperature. So when people are bigger, when they're a larger person, they are emitting more CO2. When they're pregnant, they do too. Actually, it's good for little kids, because they're not as prone to getting mosquito bites. They're smaller. Another thing that a lot of people do when they're off on holidays is drink alcohol. And I'm not saying not to drink alcohol, but even having one beer increases your attractiveness to mosquitoes.
4: Why does having a beer make you more attractive to a mosquito?
9: It's just because of what you put out in your, what you emit through your sweat. So they can detect sweat as well. And mosquitoes are great at finding people through their sweating. So if someone sweats a lot, or if they're exercising, so during or after exercise, they're more able to detect you. Now, they do see more highly visible colours too, so wearing paler colours is helpful. But there's lots of little things that ways that they can find you. So it's the CO2, it's your temperature being higher, things like alcohol, and then there's certain people who they're more attracted to too. Now, the obvious thing, I think, is just making sure you do preventative things when you're away. So, closing the windows and doors at night is an obvious thing. But like if I leave even one window open or a crack in the door, they come to feast. Using insect repellent really does work, especially ones that contain DEET. That's DEET. But you need to be careful with DEET. The higher concentrations of it can be irritating to skin, and we don't recommend it putting it on kids. If you can put it on your clothes, that's always a better way too. To stop them being attracted to you so much.
4: What about natural remedies? Is there anything that you can do that isn't DEET that has any impact other than staying off the booze?
9: So citronella bracelets can help. There's anecdotal evidence that taking vitamin B12 before you go away, that hasn't been proven in the literature, but I swear that I have patients that swear by it, that absolutely swear by taking high dose vitamin D supplements before they go. The literature doesn't support it, but certain people seem to be absolutely positive that makes a difference. I do tell, I have certain patients, and I do too, get whopping reactions to mosquito bites, that they swell up very badly anywhere I'm bitten. A lot of people have this same problem as well. So if you are one of those people, bring away some hydrocortisone or a topical steroid. That helps bring down the swelling. Some patients as well, I'll tell if they get really bad ones, to take antihistamines for the time that they're on holidays as well. Because actually sometimes it can ruin someone's holiday if they're absolutely eaten alive, one of the nights that they're out.
4: Katrina, thank you very much. Professor Katrina Ryan, consultant dermatologist at the Institute of Dermatologists, clinical professor at UCD. I'm joined now by Frances Fitzgerald, former Taoiseach and, of course, advisor to the G7. And she's with us to bring us up to speed on some of the stories that you may not have seen and to give analysis on some of those that you have. And we start with the story that the new retirement age rights are to come into force next week. This seems to be a bit like the legislation in respect of working from home. You're allowed to ask not to retire, but your boss can say, tough luck, we're retiring
10: well,
4: you anyway.
10: A bit more complicated than that. You can say your contract says you have to go at 64, 65. You actually now have a statutory right to stay until you're 66. So until state pension age. But if you're over 66, you don't have an automatic right to stay, and your employer doesn't have an automatic right to tell you you have to retire. He or she has to make a case why you should retire.
4: So, and if they make an insufficiently bad case, it's workplace relations.
10: On. You can stay on, yes. And there've been quite a few cases in the courts and tribunals where you have to prove that it's necessary for the person to retire. You know, it's a proportionate decision, balance in the workforce, and so on like that, health and safety. But this is important because some contracts would say you have to go at 62, 63, 64. You can now automatically stay, but you do have to notify your employer that you want to.
4: And the only exceptions are where it is written in law, the retirement age, like the Gardaí.
10: It's the An Garda Síochána and the Defence Forces. So an interesting new piece of legislation.
4: In other news, Micheál Martin should step down this year, say Fianna Fáil TDs, MEPs and senators. This is a survey of that group and the general consensus seems to be he has till Christmas.
10: Well, that's what I think 59% of the party that they surveyed, which is 51 of the 70 members, say. So this speculation is going to go on. But no surprise here in the sense that you would not expect the Fianna Fáil party to call for him to go when the Irish presidency of the EU is about to start in a few days' time. But all bets are off when it comes to the end of the year. But he has said he wants to stay on.
4: Why do they want rid of him? I mean, I know there's been a lot of discussion. There's been a couple of things like the presidential campaign where there was an immediate bubbling up of annoyance. But what guarantees do they have that Jim O'Callaghan or Derek Leary or anybody else is going to do any better?
10: Well, they don't have any guarantees, do they? It's very rarely about that, though. It's normally about the dynamics in a particular party, a few decisions that maybe go wrong, like the presidency decision, an election result like Keir Starmer, the locals. He had a huge majority coming in. And bad local election and suddenly people want him to go and there's an alternative now. Sometimes it's about an alternative. Leader is a much better chance if there isn't a strong alternative. And right now in Fianna Fáil, there's a number of names, Derek Leary, Jim O'Callaghan and some other names.
4: Which, of course, there wasn't a couple of years ago. There is more of a momentum around the possible...
10: Potentially, yes, potentially. But it's a very good question. You know, is the alternative going to be good? Jim O'Callaghan, they say, quite aloof, but very bright. And people like to think he has star quality. But, you know, you still have to prove it. And Dara is seen as a safe pair of hands, and so on.
4: And will Micheál Martin feel aggrieved by all of this, given his electoral success compared to the doldrums?
10: He's well used to it, isn't he, Anton? I mean, this is the role of leaders anymore. You rarely get away, you know, apart from a honeymoon period for about 6 months. I've lived through about four or five leadership heaves and they're very unpleasant in parties, to say the very least. The dynamics are incredible. You know, careers are shredded in one meeting. Our careers are made by what's said, who you align with and so on.
4: Well, while we're on that topic, what's your prediction for Keir Starmer this morning? Gosh. He's due to make an address. Is the address going to be goodbye?
10: It seems to be, doesn't it? But, you know, he has this determination within him to fight on, but the numbers are being stacked against him now and he's very loyal. I think it was the employment secretary came out yesterday and said he was thinking about this in Chequers over the weekend and sort of reflecting on the reality, he said. So yeah, it's tough after such a win.
4: You know, they talk about momentum in politics. Once the US president is saying publicly that you're done for...
10: Well, you know, that might turn people the other way. I mean, it's so crazy for him to come out before this any decision and to say he failed on energy and immigration, I think he said.
4: That's it, yeah. And open North Sea oil in block caps, yes, with exclamation marks.
10: Yes.
4: Jeremy Clarkson's daughter has come out to echo the cancer test plea that Jeremy Clarkson is making. He says that he is in remission, but his plea about the cancer test is interesting. He said, among other things, that even if you are asymptomatic, you should fake symptoms just to get your doctor to test you.
10: Oh, I didn't pick up that bit, yes. Well, I mean, obviously the PSA test is really important, and I think it's great that he's come out and spoken about it. He said because he went early for the test, he's now in remission, and he's sharing stories with David Cameron and other well-known people who have prostate cancer. And he's saying, I've seen so many people die of cancer, it doesn't bear thinking about what it must be like to live knowing that an illness is going to kill you. And he talks about Chris Hoy. So I think the real public health message to men is to go out and have the test done. And he's repeating that, and so is his daughter.
4: Yeah, and he cites the story of David Cameron saying that people come up to Cameron in public and say, he actually says they come up to him mainly, I think, in public.
10: I've spotted that. Public conveniences, public, not just in public.
4: Well, odd place to start a conversation. But when they do start the conversation, it is to say, because you talked about this, I decided to get tested, and I wouldn't be knocking around if I didn't.
10: That's right. If you hadn't owned up to it, I wouldn't have got checked, and they wouldn't have found it. So, real public health message, I think, to men who often are very nervous and embarrassed. He says, it's not uncomfortable, it's not undignified, and it's a no-brainer. I did, and that's why I'm sitting here talking to you. In typical Jeremy style.
4: Now, in one of the weirder headlines of our times, two baby giraffes who went missing from a Virginia zoo a year ago are found safe. To lose one baby giraffe, Francis, is a mistake, but how do you lose a giraffe?
10: Well, there's a little bit more to it. It turns out there was an investigation into animal cruelty going on in the zoo, and these were baby calves, which I think are probably big enough as well, but they did disappear. So I think the owners didn't agree with the investigation and various animals went missing. And the Office of the Attorney General, can you imagine that happening here? The Office of the Attorney General has now said they have been found safe and well.
4: After
10: no
4: a year.
10: Details, but they are now getting a treatment and medical attention and behavioural support.
4: I know this is an unusual question to ask you, but have you ever seen a baby giraffe being born?
10: No, I haven't.
4: The mother doesn't crouch down. The baby giraffe enters the world by dropping 6 feet onto the ground. It's a hell of a way to start your life.
10: But survives, obviously.
4: Well, they seem to. I mean, there's more giraffes knocking around. Francis, thank you very much. Francis Fitzgerald, 53106. If you want to get in touch, or 087 1400 106. Coming up, calls for more restorative justice. This is where criminals meet their victims and have a discussion rather than having a time in clink.
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12: 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It's Carl here. Football legends Thierry Henry and Pelé have been honoured in New York City with streets named after them. The city, which will host this year's World Cup final, unveiled Thierry Henry Way at the corner of 50th Street and 6th Avenue, which is near Rockefeller Center in the heart of Manhattan. Meanwhile, in Queens, they have renamed an intersection the Pelé Way in tribute to the Brazilian icon. Now, if they're looking for another World Cup legend to honour next, may I suggest Packy Bonner Street.
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4: And loads more to come between now and nine. We're going to be returning to the Iran-US peace talks, which are progressing positively according to reports from both sides and the mediators. We'll be hearing the latest on Keir Starmer, Sky News reporting that he could resign as early as today, and expectations that he will make a statement this morning. If he does, we'll bring you the details of that. And we'll be hearing about Children's Health Ireland and the inquiry, or rather the inquiry undertaken into them, and the concerns that some parents have about the way that inquiry is progressing. 53106, if you want to get in touch with the show, or 087 1400 106. Referrals for restorative justice. This is where criminals and victims interact to seek a resolution. Referrals for this kind of justice increased by 22% last year to reach their highest ever level in Ireland. Dr. Ian Marder is with us. He's Associate Professor in Criminology at the School of Law and Criminology in Maynooth University. Ian, can you give us a sort of an example of restorative justice in action? What exactly is it?
20: So restorative justice can take place, in theory, at any point in the criminal justice process. In Ireland, usually it only takes place in between conviction and sentencing, or post-sentence, or also when a young person receives a caution, it can take place at that point. But this is where a victim of crime is given the opportunity to communicate with the person who committed the crime. That can be a face-to-face meeting facilitated by an independent third party. It can also be indirect if they prefer, whether through a letter or by passing messages back and forth or questions and answers.
4: And what types of crimes does it apply to, or is it universal?
20: Theoretically, this could be for anyone. Under the victim's legislation, a victim of crime is supposed to be given information about restorative justice. This is not something that everyone will want to do in every type of case, but victims need to be given the information and opportunity to decide if it's right for them, because it really can be very helpful for a victim of crime, up to and including the most serious offenses, but also for very low-level things as well.
4: So let's take a case in point. You're walking through city centre, you get assaulted and mugged, the person is prosecuted, convicted, and before they're sentenced, the system comes to you and says, you can sit down with your mugger if you would choose to.
20: Right. And I mean, in most cases, our research is finding that people are still not given that opportunity to decide whether they want to participate. This is something that's entirely voluntary, but it requires the judge or a probation officer or a gatekeeper of some kind to make the referral before the victim gets full information about it. But it could be for, you know, a mugging or an assault, a burglary, you know, very, very serious violence. And there's a number of really important cases that have happened in Ireland where a person has even gone into prison to meet a person who sexually assaulted them or killed a member of their family.
4: Why would they do that? What's the advantage to the victim?
20: There's all sorts of reasons a victim might have for participating in restorative justice. They might have questions only that person has the answer to. They may want to see what the other person is like and hear from them. You know, there may be it may be that they never heard them speak or met them. It also might be that there are things that they want to say to that person. Or, you know, for more kind of lower level stuff earlier in the process, it may be that the victim wants a say in what happens next. Also, it can be, you know, and maybe this is more applicable for lower level crime or where the offender is a child, but it may be that the victim, you know, really wants to say, like, you know, what are you going to do next and think about how to prevent it from happening again.
4: What's the advantage from the criminal's perspective?
20: So if you have committed an offense and you agree to participate in restorative justice, you might not get any tangible benefit from that. Now, it's possible if this takes place in between conviction sentencing for the judge to take it into account. We don't know exactly how often that happens because the cases that are referred at that point tend to be really at the much lower end of the spectrum anyway. But you, again, might be able to express remorse. You might be able to answer questions that the victim has for you. You might be able to explain what was happening in your life that led to that happening in the first place. And I mean, for both the victim and the offender, these are all kind of expressive things that the court doesn't really give you that opportunity to do. Like, there's always, when something goes wrong, people often do want to talk. People want to express how they feel about things, and that just doesn't get to happen at court.
4: Now, I'm sure some people listening will be cynical about this and saying, hang on a minute, this is a way for somebody who has been convicted of a crime to pay lip service towards an expression of sorrow. It makes them look like they care. It's crocodile tears, and it is only done to try to influence sentencing.
20: So restorative justice is assessed. So just because a case has been referred doesn't mean that restorative justice happens. You have a professional facilitator whose job it is, among other things, to talk to people about what their motivations are for participating, what they want to get out of it, and make sure that this is a safe process for everyone. But also, this is about the victim. Like, if a victim has questions that they want answered, that is a primary factor for restorative justice. Whether or not the judge takes that into account, that's not necessarily the main question. This is about, does the victim want to do this?
4: Now, the victim may go into it in the hope of getting those questions answered. Is there evidence to suggest that in the majority of cases, they do get the questions answered, or can it be a very frustrating process?
20: Yeah, so as I say, restorative justice is always assessed. We have lots and lots of research from this on this topic internationally, which suggests that this helps victims to recover from crime. It gives them answers to questions that are going around in their heads. It can reduce their fear, their anger, and restorative justice has much, much higher rates of victim satisfaction than the criminal justice process, which itself can be very, very frustrating for victims.
4: What impact, if any, does it have on recidivism?
20: So that's another thing that has been explored internationally, and there it has been found that restorative justice can reduce reoffending, both for more serious types of crime, for young people who commit crime. This is all stuff that has been looked at, and there is an impact on either it acts as a stepping stone for someone who's already thinking about stopping committing crime, or it can also be a trigger point for that thought process to kind of kick in. And I mean, the theory behind this is that for you to be told about the impact of your actions by someone who's directly affected, that has a much greater impact than for a judge or an authority figure to talk about that in the abstract.
4: Surely, though, if you have mugged somebody or physically assaulted somebody, you can make an inference into how they feel about that experience without needing them to say it directly to you?
20: I mean, you possibly can, but, you know, again, this is what the research suggests, is that hearing directly from the person about the impact can have a really significant change or impact on your thinking. So let's say, for example, that one of the first studies that I conducted was with victims of burglary. And in a burglary, if you go into a house to take something, you're not really thinking about how people are affected. But then when the victim says to you, you know, it's not just, you know, okay, you took the TV, maybe I could get another one, but my children are really afraid. That's not something that people think about. And it is something that does have an impact on their thinking.
4: Ian, thank you very much for your time this morning. Dr. Ian Marder, Associate Professor in Criminology at the School of Law and Criminology in Maynooth University. We'll get an update on the traffic and travel after this break.
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34: Thanks to the newly upgraded lounges at Dublin Airport. Great food, comfy seats, and a calm space before takeoff.
35: The lower Glanmire Road into Cork is busy between the Port of Cork Garden and the Horgan's Quay Junction. Shelburne Road southbound in Limerick is slow from Shelburne Park to Union Cross. And James's Street in Dublin onto Thomas Street inbound is congested from the Distillery to Bridge Foot Street Junction. And that's your traffic and travel on News Talk.
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4: And still to come, the Iran peace talks proceeding well. Pressure mounting on Keir Starmer. Tech billionaire Peter Thiel's secretive gathering of US elite coming to Wicklow. Also coming up, families withdraw from planned inquiry into Children's Health Ireland. Europe swelters in heat as Paris predicted to hit more than 40 degrees. And in sport, the latest on a tennis great's return to Wimbledon, as well as the US Open. All that and more. But first, with the news, here's Shane Beattie.
1: Across Ireland, this is the home of conversation that counts. 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
3: It's 8 o'clock. Good morning. A young boy and a motorcyclist have been killed on the roads in the past 24 hours. Gardaí in Mayo and Cork are appealing for information about the separate incidents. News Talk's Tara Duggan has more.
5: A motorcyclist in his 40s is dead after a road collision in County Cork. He was involved in a crash with a car on the N73 near Mitchelstown at 1:40 yesterday afternoon and was pronounced dead at the scene. A woman in her 30s who was driving the car was taken to hospital as a precaution. Earlier, a little boy was killed when he was struck by a car near Ballina in County Mayo. The child pedestrian was also pronounced dead at the scene of the collision, which happened at 20 past 11 yesterday morning on the N59 at Eskara across Malina.
3: Keir Starmer could announce his resignation today. The British Prime Minister's leadership has been under pressure because of the Jeffrey Epstein scandal, local elections, cabinet resignations and concerns about the economy that ramped up with his rival Andy Burnham winning a seat in a crucial by-election last week. James Lyons is a former director of communications for Mr. Starmer.
6: Everything that we've seen and heard since around 3 a.m. on Friday morning has pointed to the Prime Minister entering the last phase of his premiership. The political realities are that a significant chunk of parliamentary Labour Party have lost faith in the Prime Minister and that a ready-made replacement has now been elected in the form of Andy Burnham.
3: Iran peace talks have concluded. Qatar and Pakistan say encouraging progress has been made in the discussions with both Tehran and the US participating. A roadmap has been agreed with the goal of reaching a deal over the next 60 days. And temperatures could hit 33 degrees this week. It comes as a heat dome passes over, with Met Éireann forecasting temperatures in the mid to high 20s throughout the week. Alan O'Reilly from Carlo Weather says Thursday will be the hottest day.
7: Thursday then is likely to be the peak in the temperatures, with 32 degrees possible, possibly touching close to 33 degrees in a few spots locally. So, you know, a lot of warm sunshine really from today. That's afternoon, Tuesday, Wednesday, Thursday. And as I say, temperatures getting up to maybe 32 or maybe even touching 33 degrees.
3: That's it for now. 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
10: Good morning, I'm David Seagrave. The draw for the quarterfinals of the All-Ireland Senior Football Championship will take place within the hour. The round three winners, Dublin, Mayo, Kerry and Monaghan, are set to meet the round two A winners, Cork, Louth, Galway and Tyrone. Meanwhile, Dublin will continue the defence of their ladies' football title against Cork on the weekend of July 5th. There's also a Connacht derby between Galway and Mayo in the quarterfinals of that competition. Elsewhere, Munster champions Kerry will go up against Meath and Armagh will take on Kildare. In soccer, this evening's action at the World Cup season, Argentina face Austria in Group J from 6 o'clock. In the same group at 4 a.m. tomorrow, Jordan take on Algeria. Tonight from 10 in Group I, it's a meeting of France and Iraq. While at 1 o'clock, Norway face Senegal in the same group. At home, there's two matches to be decided in the Premier Division of the SSE Airtricity League this evening. Champions Shamrock Rovers bring Derry City to Tallaght Stadium for an 8 o'clock start, while Bowes will be out to avoid going on another bad run this season with a third straight defeat when they face Shelburne at 7:45. 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
3: Very warm with a mix of cloud and sunny spells. Highest temperatures 22 to 27 degrees. 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
4: Thank you very much, Shane. It is News Talk Breakfast with me, Anton Savage, Monday the 22nd of June. Still to come between now and nine.
0: A spectacular rise and a spectacular fall, arriving in politics in his 50s, becoming a party leader within 5 or 6 years of arriving in Parliament.
4: And is that spectacular fall now very imminent? The latest from London as Keir Starmer looks towards the exit.
11: We were promised that this would be child-centred and family-centred, and that the children's voice and the family's voice would be central to this process. That's not what has happened.
4: Families write to the Health Minister over concerns at the planned inquiry into Children's Health Ireland and...
12: Plans to talk about World War III, how to build a cult, and how to navigate your sex life are all planned to be hosted in none other than Powers Court Hotel.
4: And we'll hear about the secret retreat for the elite planned for the Wicklow Resort. Let us know what you think on that or anything else we discussed today. You can get in touch with the show on WhatsApp 087 1400 106 or you can text us 53106 at a cost of 30 cent. We return now to the weekend's negotiations in Switzerland between the US and Iran. Negotiators and mediators have said that they have made encouraging progress. With us is Nicholas Hopton, who's a former UK ambassador to Iran and non-resident senior fellow at the Atlantic Council. Nicholas, I think we can separate this into two broad categories. There are the overall objectives that led America into the conflict, and then there are the things that are a direct result of the conflict. If we look at those first, there seem to be three main points for negotiation. Reconstruction, the Americans either committing to or providing money to do that for Iran. The Strait of Hormuz and whether or not it is open and toll-free. And what is happening with Israel and its attacks in Lebanon. Are we seeing progress across those three topics?
13: Good morning, Anton. So you've expressed it very neatly. I think it's also helpful to look at these talks, negotiations that are going on in Switzerland as a phased approach. So we've gone through the ceasefire after the conflict. It's taken a long time to get actually to the point of signing an agreement last week, which stopped the war formally, including in Lebanon. And that's very important because, of course, that's the United States making a commitment on behalf of Israel, who don't seem particularly ready to abide by that commitment, and that's causing issues with the negotiations. As you say, then there is the question of the Iranians needing some sort of relief for their economy, which is under huge pressure from sanctions, and that involves reconstruction and some very ambitious plans for up to $300 billion worth of reconstruction effort, which President Trump says the US won't contribute 10 cents to, so relying on others to pay for that. And then, as you say, the vital issue for the global economy, which is free passage for ships through the Strait of Hormuz. And we have seen progress on that since the signing of the agreement last week, although it's far from back to normal.
4: Yeah, the mediators have put out a joint statement saying that a communication line had been formed to avoid incidents and miscommunication with the aim of safe passage for commercial vessels through the Strait of Hormuz. Miscommunication is an interesting euphemism for firing missiles at each other, isn't it?
13: Yes, I think that's quite... That's one way of looking at it. I think, you know, we've seen since the Strait of Hormuz is theoretically now operating and allowing ships through, not normally, as I say, but under this new memorandum of understanding. We've seen about 60 plus ships, apparently, according to the Americans, pass through there, and 20 plus million barrels of oil have gone through. So, and you've seen that reflected in the global oil price as well. At the same time, this communication or miscommunication coordination cell, as you described it, it could well be diplomatic speak for some sort of mechanism that allows the Iranians to still exercise their de facto control over the Strait of Hormuz. And as you saw over the weekend, when the US, in their view, is not abiding by the terms of this memorandum, namely because Israel continued to attack Hezbollah in Lebanon, the Iranians said, okay, we'll close the Strait of Hormuz again. Now, it seems to be flowing again, but I think that's what this coordination cell will seek to manage in some more sensible way than has been the case, so that shipping is not too disrupted by the ups and downs of the negotiations.
4: What then of the objectives that were at the heart of the start of this in the first place? The change of regime, the commitment, the additional commitments to abandoning the possibility of nuclear arms, and the abandonment of funding and support for terrorist proxies in the region. Has there been much in the way of reportage in respect of progress on those fronts?
13: Well, let's just put to one side this business about changing of the regime. That was an objective, apparently, for the Americans and certainly the Israelis at the beginning of the war, back 28th of February when those attacks started. That quickly became apparent that it wasn't going to happen, because there are three things that would need to happen and none of them did. One would be that there would be a popular uprising. Secondly, that there could be some sort of revolt from within the regime, or the Americans would put boots on the ground and actually invade the country as we did with them in Iraq in 2003. None of those have happened. So I don't think anyone's at this point talking about regime change. And in fact, the memorandum of understanding rather entrenches the Islamic Republic of Iran, because it says that the Americans will respect the rights of that country to and regime to exist. So I think you're back onto the other two things, which will be the difficult stuff to deal with in these 60 days of negotiations, likely to be rolled over, likely to last longer than 60 days. You've got to remember the last deal between the US and Iran took a year and a half to negotiate. Now, it could be quicker because President Trump is under pressure from the midterm elections, but he will want to get a deal sooner rather than later, which shows that he has definitively dealt with any possible threat that Iran might have a nuclear weapon one day. And obviously, there has to be the question of sanctions relief for Iran in return for that. But I think regime change, depends on one's views, but it's a pretty brutal, horrible regime which doesn't treat its people with any respect or for human rights. Yeah, but that regime is going to be in place for the time being.
4: But presumably Donald Trump can accept a deal that isn't anything like as detailed as the previous JCPOA and declare victory and walk away, or at least let further technical discussions roll on ad infinitum.
13: Yes, I think he will have to do that. I mean, obviously, he's declared victory at various times during this conflict already, with relatively little evidence to support that claim. But, the memorandum is a step forward. There is an agreement. There is a stop to the war. Talks are taking place. Diplomacy is happening rather than conflict. That is a big step forward. People are not being killed in the way they were for the first month of the conflict. The global economy is not back to normal, but shipping is flowing through the Strait of Hormuz. So Donald Trump has clawed back some of the ground he lost by launching this war, which was misguided and a big mistake. But he has clawed some of that ground back. And if he can get a deal which builds on what was done in 2015 by President Obama, the JCPOA, as it was called, then he will no doubt declare victory. And to some extent, he can at least say that he has achieved something, although victory would be the wrong word.
4: As ever, Nicholas, thank you very much for your time. Nicholas Hopton, former UK ambassador to Iran, non-resident senior fellow at the Atlantic Council. 53106. If you want to text the program, that'll cost you 30 cent, or 087 1400 106 on WhatsApp. We return now to the UK and Sir Keir Starmer's future as Prime Minister, a future that everybody seems to believe is going to be very short. Joining me now to discuss it is Stephen Pound, former Labour MP for Ealing North and former Shadow Minister for Northern Ireland for 10 years. Stephen, at this point, it would seem that all of the discussion is not about whether, it's about when. It is a matter of how long he will hang on.
14: You're absolutely right. You put a finger completely on it. And there's a live feed at the moment on our local television here of Downing Street. We're almost expecting a statement at any moment. However, there has actually been some movement in Downing Street. It's a cat who's actually walked down and sat on the steps of number 10. It's now tapping on the door. It's poor and it's been let in. That's probably the most action we're going to see for a while. But look, here's the interesting thing. Up until a couple of days ago, Keir Starmer was saying, "Here I stand, I can do no other, I'm going to fight, and I'm going to fight to win." Once you start getting your members of your own cabinet come to you and say, "Look, the game's up, the race is run, there is no way out now. And all we now need to do is to look at a dignified exit." Now, the two questions are, does he resign today? Andy Burnham then becomes sworn as an MP at 2:30 this afternoon. Will anybody stand against Keir? Will there immediately be, in effect, a coronation? Or what seems to be the more likely scenario now is that Keir Starmer says, look, I'm going to go in September at the Labour Party conference. I'm going to give the new team a couple of months to bed in, to actually get their people in place, to actually get their links with the civil service and the various departments, and actually, see where we are on particularly in some of the ongoing global things, the G7, the various other talks that are going on. So the underlying thing, to be honest with you, is that in this country, we used to say that we don't burn through MPs like that or prime ministers like they do in Italy, but we've had 7 now in 10 years. It makes Italy look like a beacon of stability, and it's quite extraordinary what the effect is. There was yet another question, of course, underlying all this, these strange, febrile times, everybody's thinking of different scenarios. Could Keir simply say, I'm going to call a general election? I no longer have the confidence of my party, which is the tipping point for a prime minister. Go to the king and say, Your Majesty, Your Highness, I'm sorry, I can't command the House. I'm going to have to call an election. Leave you me. Labour MPs do not want

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2: He's hit a brick wall. So what does he do? Does he really want to be seen kicking and screaming, dragging, you know, with his fingernails on the doorstop at Downing Street? I think what he wants is dignity. And he also, his point will be that in these most dangerous of all international times, his hand is needed on the tiller for a couple of months to steady the ship and then hand over to another captain. There's also a possibility, and you know, there's endless, it's like a sort of Rubik's Cube of politics now. You keep coming up with different combinations. What about him as foreign secretary? Because he's done a pretty good job on the international stage. Who knows where we're going to go? But I think the key word for any politician when they leave parliament, and particularly for any PM, is legacy. I mean, people say to me, what did you do? And I've got a list of the bits and pieces I did. But, you know, I was just an ordinary MP. Keir Starmer wants to have a legacy, and I think probably the legacy he wants more than anything else is going to be on the international stage. He's somehow coping with the storms and the buffeting winds, the crosswinds of international diplomacy. That's what he wants. He can't do that today. Stephen, maybe he can do that next year.
3: Thank you so much, Stephen Penn, former Labour MP for Ealing North and former Shadow Minister for Northern Ireland for 10 years. And of course, we'll keep you updated on events at number 10. That's if they become more than the cat just going in and out of number 10. Now, the government's planned inquiry into Children's Health Ireland is on the brink of collapse. This is after groups representing affected families withdrew from the scoping process. Joining me now is Amanda Coughlin of the Spina Bifida and Hydrocephalus Paediatric Advocacy Group. Amanda, your problem with the manner in which the inquiry is being run is what?
4: Hi, morning. Thanks for having us on. So I suppose if we can just go back a little bit in relation to this, just to explain to your listeners who we are. We're the Paediatric Advocacy Group. We're parents of children who have been failed by Children's Health Ireland. We represent and we work collaboratively with the Scoliosis Advocacy Network. We represent approximately 900 families. On the 12th of November 2025, after almost a decade of working both collaboratively with CHI for a period and then advocating on behalf of all these families, we sat down with the Taoiseach, or with the Tánaiste, and the Minister for Health, where it was finally agreed that a statutory inquiry was required to look at what had gone on within CHI. At that meeting, we got a number of key things promised, and those things have not happened. So I suppose that's where our problem lies in the beginning. So
3: now, prime amongst them is what? What do you feel you've been left down on?
4: First of all, the first thing that was meant to happen in relation to that is a memo was meant to go to government in relation to the statutory inquiry. That memo went, but in principle, that memo was supposed to say that in principle, the inquiry would be a tribunal of inquiry. Families are very... feel that that's the best modality for us to achieve what we want, which is the truth of what has happened and what has been allowed to transpire for all of these children. That was agreed in principle. That was not included in the memo, first and foremost. The second thing that this was meant to be, a transparent, child-centred and family-centred process. That has not happened. The minister then, we were supposed to, in agreement with the minister, a mediator was meant to be put in place. That was to be an agreement between us. That person was to be independent. There is a legal definition for a mediator. There's not a legal definition for what we have now, which is a facilitator. The minister went ahead and placed Remy Farrell. And this isn't an issue with Mr. Farrell. I just want to make that perfectly clear from the onset. This is an issue with his job and what he is trying to do. This is an issue with the tools that the minister has given Mr. Farrell to complete his job.
3: Okay, well, on that note, we've received a statement from the Department of Health saying the minister remains committed to supporting the facilitation process and encourages all stakeholders to engage fully with the facilitator as his work continues. You won't be doing that.
4: Well, look, I'm delighted that you got a statement from the minister, because that's more than we've gotten. And we've been trying to engage with the minister for the last number of months to highlight why we have an issue with this process, and we have received no communication back. So I suppose the first thing, we won't be engaging because this is in this process, for the simple fact of the matter, this is not, we're happy

0: to engage. But this is not the process we were promised. We were promised a collaborative and partnership approach to this process. That's not what has happened. The facilitator has been put in place in relation to this. He's decided on his on the terms that he's engaged. She's decided on what he can and can't address. And she didn't make any provision for the access of CHI commissioned reports to any of us.
1: And in listening to you, Amanda, obviously you've delineated what your specific concerns are. It sounds like you're furious.
0: Yeah, of course we're furious. We're furious because yet again, here we are as advocates, and we're a voluntary organisation trying to fight and trying to advocate for these families. Like, and trying to, how are we expected to engage in a process where we are at a disadvantage? How can the Minister for Health look us in the eye and to expect us to come to a table and engage in a process that is flawed, where we are coming at disadvantage to the facilitator because we don't have all the information, information that is about our children? The other problem that, and this is a huge red flag for us in relation to this, is the Minister for Health has put in what they call a duplication clause within this scope and exercise. That means where an issue has been covered in a non-disclosed CHI commissioned report, it may not be covered in the tribunal. We represent a huge cohort of families that are unfortunately our bereaved parents. This means that in one of these many, if you've seen the letter that we've sent to TDs and senators, there's an appendix at the bottom of that with a list of undisclosed commissioned reports by CHI. So if, a bereaved family child has been subject to one of those reports, the fact of the matter is that this may stop them from being included in the terms of reference.
1: And that has an impact, in your view, and on transparency. Amanda, thank you. Amanda Coughlin of the Spina Bifida and Hydrocephalus Paediatric Advocacy Group. 53106 or 087-1400-106. After the break, we'll get the latest on sport.
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1: And for that, David Seagrave from Off the Ball is back with us. There could be a player whose World Cup campaign might be coming to an early end.
11: Yes, Jeremy Doku could leave Belgium's World Cup camp for the birth of his first child. The Manchester City winger's decision has, however, drawn some mixed responses, to say the least. Some have criticised him for his intention to return home in the second week of July, even if his country are still in the tournament.
1: Some have criticised him for returning for the birth of his child.
11: Yes, I can't remember the name, but it was a French journalist from L'Équipe was among those to go in quite heavy on him for it. Now, to be fair, there have been some who have defended him, including England striker Ollie Watkins and former Olympian Brahim Asloum. They've shared their support online, and Ollie Watkins in a press conference yesterday as well. Now, he did miss last night's nil-all draw with Iran through illness, and I'll just have a quick look ahead at the action over the next 24 hours. Argentina will face Austria in Group J from 6 o'clock. In the same group at 4 a.m. tomorrow, Jordan take on Algeria. Tonight from 10 in Group I, it's France versus Iraq, while at 1 o'clock tomorrow morning, it's Norway and Senegal in that same group as well.
1: And a huge comeback confirmed for Wimbledon.
11: Yes, Serena Williams is set to make her return to Grand Slam singles tennis at Wimbledon. The 24-time major winner has been handed a wild card ahead of the draw for the women's singles. Now, she'd already received an invite to compete with her sister Venus in the doubles at SW19. She last played there in 2022, and shortly after that announced she would be evolving away from the sport after she took part in the US Open. She never officially retired or used that wording, so there was always a bit of a chance of a return. And now that's officially been confirmed. She also returned with a doubles win at Queen's recently before an injury to her partner Victoria Mboko cut their tournament short.
1: Now, we spoke last hour about the draw for the All-Ireland quarterfinals. Remind us of who can be paired with who.
11: Well, in one pot, it's Dublin, Mayo, Kerry and Monaghan. They're all the winners from round three. That, of course, was the action over the weekend. In the other, it's Cork, Louth, Galway and Tyrone. They're the winners from round 2A. They've had a two-week break. Dublin and Louth can't face each other, having already squared off in the Leinster final. And it's the same for the Munster teams, with Cork and Kerry clash ruled out. And also Tyrone can't face Mayo, as they faced off in round 2A.
1: And the US Open wrapped up yesterday. If I have it right, Rory McIlroy was the only Irishman still left in contention. How'd he get on the final day?
11: Not good. He shot 3 over for the second day in a row to finish the tournament 6 over par and in a tie for 32nd. And yeah, as you mentioned, he was the only representative from the island of Ireland to make the weekend action. Graham McDowell, Pádraig Harrington and Shane Lowry all failed to make the cut. It seemed a very, very difficult course with some very difficult conditions in the opening 2 days especially. Wyndham Clark won his second US Open golf title despite shooting 3 over on the final day. The same as McIlroy. He ended on 4 under par, 1 shot ahead of Sam Burns in second place, who actually went 3 under. And had he just gotten that one more shot, you could have been looking at a playoff, or vice versa, if Wyndham had gone 4 over, could have been a playoff. What a swing that would have been.
1: David, you're a gent. Thank you, David Seagrave from Off the Ball. Now we'll shoot across the newsroom and Shane Beattie.
12: Thank you, Anton. Good morning. A young boy and a motorcyclist have been killed on the roads in the past 24 hours. Gardaí in Mayo and Cork are appealing for information about the separate incidents. Keir Starmer could announce his resignation today. The British Prime Minister's leadership has been under pressure because of the Jeffrey Epstein scandal, local election results, cabinet resignations and concerns over the economy. And the top 10 daily mood boosters have been revealed. Getting a great night's sleep is the number one little win in life, followed by having more money in your account than you thought, receiving unexpected cash, socialising with friends, and getting into fresh sheets also make the list. Out on the roads, with thanks to the Dublin Airport app, in Dublin there's a broken down van on the slip from the N3 inbound to the M50 southbound, blocking the left lane. N4 inbound is slow but moving between Junction 3 Lucan East and the M50. In Cork, there's a slowdown on the North City Link Road inbound between the Brewery and the Quays. And in Limerick, Shelburne Road southbound busy from Union Cross to Condell Road Junction. Now the weather, with thanks to BlackRock Health, very warm with a mix of cloud and sunny spells. Highest temperatures 22 to 27 degrees. That's it for now. More at 9.
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1: 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The cash machine then randomly picks a number, and it could be you that gets the call during Sean's show. Answer within five rings, tell us the prize amount, and you walk away with €200,000. Text play to 57557. France has banned alcohol at festivals and has issued red heatwave warnings for several parts of the country, including Paris. I'm joined now from Paris by author and journalist Mara Larlo. My apologies, Lara. Lara Marlo. Lara, it looks like it is going to be roasting this week. What's it like in Paris?
13: It's hot. It's only 9:30 in the morning here, and it's already 30 degrees, which I know in Ireland is considered very, very hot. It's supposed to go up to 38 or 39 today in Paris. It's going to hit 43 degrees in Bordeaux this afternoon. And if you remember that only three times in the history of record keeping has it surpassed 40 degrees in France, you realize how very, very hot that is. People are literally dying, at least three deaths recorded yesterday due to the heat wave. And it's going to last all week. It's going to go on until next weekend, I'm afraid.
1: And what's the expectation for people when the red alerts are issued? What is it that the government wants them to do?
13: Well, they're shutting down hundreds of schools today. They've told people to avoid going out as much as possible. They're reducing public transport. A lot of trains break down in this heat, and the rails apparently just can't take it. And the government has also established a crisis cell, which is meeting again today. But there is a lot of complaining that the government isn't really prepared for this, that every time there's a heat wave, they say they'll plan in advance, and as soon as the heat wave is over, everyone forgets about it. This is already the second heat wave this year. We had a really bad one in May, almost as bad as this one. When I covered the COP21 climate conference in 2015, which the French were very, very proud of and hailed as an enormous progress, and that said that we would not surpass 1 degree. There was a commitment on part of all governments not to let the temperatures go up more than 1 degree this whole century. And it now transpires that it will go up 1 degree by 2030. So we've got, in 4 more years. It's pretty grim. This being France, it's also become a political issue, believe it or not. The far right is for air conditioning, and the far left and the Greens are against air conditioning. And
1: I would have thought politically being against air conditioning in 40 degree temperatures is a high risk policy.
13: Well, Marine Le Tondelier, who's the head of the Green Party, says that you should wet sheets and hang them in front of fans.
1: How's that going down?
13: Not very well, like a lead balloon. Le Pen says that they will, if she is elected president, because you remember there's an election in May of next year, she doesn't know she's going to be able to stand, of course, because she has a legal case pending. But she says if she's president, she will do a massive air conditioning campaign, starting with schools, hospitals, and nursing homes. It's very hard to disagree with that. But the problem is air conditioning costs a lot, and it actually makes the problem worse. It raises the temperature because all the hot air that's extracted from your home or your shop is just put back out into the atmosphere. So it raises the temperature even more.
1: Lara, thank you very much for joining us this morning. Lara Marlowe there, author and journalist, joining us from Paris.
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3: 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Cantor Fitzgerald Ireland is regulated by the Central Bank of Ireland.
1: And Susan Hayes-Cullerton is here in Joe's stead. J.D. Vance has put forward an idea about the US government taking a stake in AI companies. What's this about?
14: Yes, so following on from the US investment in Intel, the whole idea here is that the benefits of AI are going to be concentrated, J.D. Vance says, in the hands of the few. Now, it's also important to mention here, he has a Silicon Valley background himself, so he sees how this works. And the whole idea is that if the US government takes stakes in these AI companies, as those stakes grow in value, then the benefits can be distributed to all. Interestingly, Elon Musk disagrees with this and says, actually, you know what? Simply direct payment should be made to not just taxpayers, but citizens in general across the country, so that this, that these benefits can be weighed more broadly than that. But of course, there would be the unintended consequence then of you have a yet another buyer, Anton, of these shares of companies. He is talking about OpenAI and Anthropic, of course, that haven't been listed yet, but where we will be looking at their IPOs later on in the year. So what could seem like boosting up the share prices of stocks is coming from a place of being able to have redistribution of the benefits of AI.
1: And of course, we've already seen the US wrap arms strategically around Anthropic's latest model and refuse to allow it outside of the country because it's how dangerous they perceive it to be. What's this thing, vibe coding, and how is it changing the game in the venture capital
14: world? Vibe coding is all the rage. This is where you give an AI bot a prompt, and then from there it goes and it builds code. And it is really replacing a lot of SaaS-based products now, because instead of paying for coders or paying for technology in order to go and be built through direct code, vibe coding is happening instead. Interestingly, the share price of Salesforce is down 42% year to date. It's called the SaaS apocalypse. But the reason that this is in the news today is that there's companies now like Bain Consulting who are looking at companies where they're seeking to raise money for their technology. And then companies like that are going to vibe coders and saying, well, look, can you just replicate this with the cybersecurity challenges or otherwise? And if it is the case then that they can, well, then they say, well, the companies who might have been raising funding, maybe they actually don't have the moat around them that they thought.
1: Finally, some news that CRH is on the cusp of its biggest ever deal.
14: Yes, Arcosa is based in Dallas and it has $2.9 billion in sales and more than 6,000 employees. So Ireland's CRH is looking to potentially take this over. It's looking like it's coming closer and closer. CRH's market cap is now $74 billion and this would be its biggest purchase ever. The company involves construction products and engineered structures, and naturally enough, because of this demand, I seem to be all about demand this morning. The stock of Arcosa has risen nearly 12% in the past month, and so this would lead now to CRH becoming bigger and bigger.
1: Susan, thank you very much. Susan Hayes-Cullerton there, 53106. If you want to get in touch, or 087 1400 106. It is 20 to 9, which means it's 20 minutes to Clare.
15: Good morning.
11: Hi.
15: Did you tell us that Keir Starmer was going to make an announcement at 8 o'clock and we got all excited out there and we're still waiting? What's going on?
1: Bleeding cat walked out. That was all that happened.
15: Can you imagine the weekend that man has had, though? Yeah, thinking and mute. Bleak. Yeah. And Andy sitting there waiting to jump in. I met Andy Burnham last year. He was over with Steve Rotherham from Liverpool. And I met them sort of around 10 o'clock in the morning for a chat. And they'd been for a few pints the night before. Small bit, you know, feeling the effects of it. They were in O'Donoghue's on Merrion Row. Very personable. You know, all of that approachable business. Oh, he has all of that in spades. Very charming. Just be interesting to see whether he has enough of a mandate now when he goes in, because it looks like he is going to go in, whether it's now or in September. Will people say, yeah, don't have the legitimacy to be the Prime Minister? Anyway, we're going to be keeping an eye on all of that. Also talking about these new plug-in solar panels. Apparently, they're all the rage in Germany. You don't need to put them on the roof. You can stick them in the garden and plug them into a socket. You don't even need an electrician to do it. They're about €500. Will they save you enough, though? Are they worth it? And will we allow them to be used here in Ireland? So we're going to be looking at that. Also,
1: Jess Kelly looks enthusiastic. You're on to something.
16: I have them. They're fantastic.
15: You have them.
16: Yeah, they're fantastic.
15: Are you allowed to have them?
1: Moving on.
16: They don't plug into the socket. They plug into a battery capacity.
1: Let's talk about
16: thing.
1: Your garbage disposal as well.
15: Let's just pretend we didn't hear that. And we're also going to be talking about the tourist tax. Apparently, Fianna Fáil's housing minister has no issue with it. So off you go. But not everybody is supportive of that too.
1: Claire, and you'll keep us updated on the Downing Street cat going in and out. Claire, thank you very much. That is Claire Byrne. She'll be with you in 20 minutes. Jess Kelly, let's move to the legal things that you're covering this morning.
16: Yeah.
1: Conversations around limiting the interaction that children have with technology. This is now commonplace. It is the ubiquitous discussion whenever technology comes up. However, today sees the launch of a new games console aimed at delivering the opposite of what games consoles normally deliver. This one is about activity.
16: Exactly it. This is a really clever idea. There's a company called Next Playground, and as of this morning, consumers here in Ireland can buy the Next Playground console. It looks like the GameCube. I don't know if you were a gamer back in the day. Do you know like the little... No.
1: Joe and I did back in the day.
16: Read this, books and Google.
1: I tried that as well. But they released two games back when I was a callow youth. They released Tomb Raider and a thing called Oddworld Abe's Odyssey. And I said, right, that's it. I'm just going to do all of them. And I played all of them all the way through and then went, that's enough for gaming for me.
16: Wow, I'm just Googling.
1: I feel gaming peaked back, I don't know when that was, 1963 probably.
16: The little thing from Oddworld looks like the gherkin from SpongeBob SquarePants. There you go. God, I'm full of facts this morning. You can tell I've had two coffees. But anyway, back to the Next Playground.
1: Wait a minute, why is there a gherkin in SpongeBob SquarePants? I thought they were under the sea.
16: I genuinely couldn't tell you. It might not be a gherkin. Text us in and let us know. The big thread today. Anyway, the Next Playground. This console, it was developed in 2023. And what I find fascinating is it's an American company that's made it. But they've made it with children in mind, with safety in mind, and activity in mind. Now, we've been hearing for the last number of years that it's very difficult, very costly for technology to be built with privacy by design and all the rest. However, what this company has done is produce a little box. You hook it up to the TV first and foremost, so it has to be played on a big screen. The idea there is that parents are supervising, you're in and out of the living room, kids aren't, you know, on a handheld device on their own, on a phone, on an iPad, and so on. The next thing is, it comes with a camera that can read their movements, so there's no controller. Very often if you buy, you know, a PlayStation or an Xbox or whatever it may be, you have to have a controller. With this, what you do is you stand in front of the camera, it reads the different points on your arms, your legs, your head, your hips, all of the places that can move, and that is how you interact with the game. So it comes preloaded with a number of games. One of them is a chopping game, so you have to swing your arms to chop the, let's say gherkins, whatever the fruits and vegetables are, and that's how you score points. And it has the highest level of certification in terms of child safety. So you might freak out when you hear there's a camera on a games console and your kids are going to be in front of it. But what they have said is that none of the information is captured and stored anywhere other than in the cloud.
1: Now, I have an idea.
16: Go.
1: £8, football, set of jumpers, goalposts, park. Have at it. No?
16: Argument. Ireland. Weather. Rain. Pneumonia. Not good.
1: Never have I so succinctly been stuffed back into my box.
16: No, but this is, and I think this is the argument. And look, the idea is that these games run for a set period of time, so you're not going to have the normal, a lot of the games that are on Xbox and PlayStation, they're infinite worlds, so you can keep going for as long as you want. These have set limits. They're tied into some family favourites like Peppa Pig and all the rest. I haven't tested it myself, but from what I've read is if you're looking for a way to keep your kids indoors, active, entertained without the screen time meltdown, this could be the way to go.
1: Name again and price?
16: 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It's £320 and it's available in Ireland from this morning.
1: Jess, thank you so much. News Talk technology correspondent Jess Kelly. Coming up, we are going to hear about the meeting of the elites in Powers Court. A billionaire tech investor, Peter Thiel, bringing the great and the good to Wicklow.
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1: What is being described as a secretive gathering of more than 200 powerful figures from the world of US politics, finance and technology is heading for Paris Court Hotel in Wicklow. It is organized by the tech billionaire and Palantir co-founder Peter Thiel. And apparently the discussions are going to focus on topics including preparations for a third world war and money does buy happiness to battlefield technologies and how is your sex life? Sean Defoe, News Talk's political correspondent, is with us for more. Who is going to be discussing all of this, Sean?
28: Morning, Anton. Well, kind of a who's who, but we don't have all the names really. A secretive who's who. And this is becoming a more and more a common phenomenon, or one that we're finding out a little bit more about. If you look at things like the Bilderberg Conference, which happens in Washington, which Minister Jack Chambers was at. And again, this kind of a Chatham House rules, quite secretive group of people, but involving, you know, members of the US military, members of Donald Trump's advisor, NATO officials have been invited to it as well. A number of Irish people on the list of this event, which is called The Dialogue, including kind of strangely given Peter Thiel is seen as, you know, sort of libertarian and A lot of the people who would be invited would be quite right-wing. The independent Senator Lynn Ruane was invited and originally said she accepted before actually doing a bit of research into it and finding out, oh, this might not be something I want to be associated with, along with a number of other Irish people who are said to be academics and even one civil servant who said that they won't be attending it from the Department of Energy. So kind of very high level, very high-minded in a lot of it, despite some of the topics of conversation you're there. The one you've left out that is on the boards to be discussed over that weekend that I thought was particularly interesting, given a lot of the online commentary about this event, there is a session called How to Build a Cult, which will be happening.
1: So when they finish planning how to build a cult, the people who are going to discuss their sex lives, the reports would suggest people including Jared Kushner, US Treasury Secretary Scott Bessent, Texas Senator Ted Cruz. Are all these people going to show up?
28: Well, this is kind of a big question. Whether will Peter Thiel himself show up? It's sort of unclear. These are some of the names who have attended in the past who have allegedly been invited to this one as well. So we don't know. The Powers Court Hotel is entirely booked out and will be pretty heavily locked down as to who finally ends up there. But that is the kind of company that Peter Thiel moves in. He's, as you mentioned, co-founder of Palantir, which is involved in targeting for the Israeli military in Palestine and the US military as well. He's a co-founder of PayPal and sort of a controversial figure in himself for some of his worldviews. I mean, one of his more recent quotes is saying he doesn't believe that democracy can go hand in hand with freedom anymore in the modern world. He's been runs a program that pays students to leave college in order to pursue business. Like, he is quite a controversial figure and his supporters would say an alternative thinker. His detractors would say a dystopian thinker. And that's the kind of tenor that he wants to bring to Wicklow now.
1: And he is closely aligned, of course, with the former co-founder of PayPal with him, I think, Elon Musk, isn't he?
28: Yeah, there's the connections there. There's connections with Donald Trump. There's connections with all real high levels of the current US administration. Hence why there is the inference, at least, that the likes of Kushner and others may well attend these. So connected to a lot of people that a lot of people in Ireland wouldn't support, particularly when it comes to the issue of Palestine. You've had the likes of, say, the local Sinn Féin TD, John Brady, is a TD for Wicklow, saying this absolutely cannot be allowed to go ahead in Ireland. And even actually the Powers Court Estate. So the Powers Court Hotel operates privately on, obviously, the estate grounds, but the Powers Court Estate itself has said that it's taking legal advice to see is there anything that it can do to block this event from happening. People for profit also saying that it absolutely shouldn't be happening in Ireland because of the views of those who attend and the things that they may well be discussing on the more serious end away from, you know, sex lies and cults.
1: Yeah, the estate has provided a statement that fairly comes out swinging. It says the estate, so as you say, Powers Court Estate owns the land and the environs, and the hotel is within those environs. So the estate wishes to unreservedly state that if it was within their remit, they would cancel the event planned. However, as they have a legally binding lease with MHL Hotels, this is not possible. Powers Court Estate are currently taking legal advice as to whether or not they can affect the planned event. No further comment will be made at this time. It all raises the question, Sean, why us?
28: Couple of things on that. One, apparently Peter Thiel has been in Paris Court before and been involved with events there. It does a huge amount of US business. Yeah, we stayed there for a night as part of our honeymoon, and we were joined by 200 officials from MasterCard who were being paid to come to an event there for the entirety of the week. I can only imagine what kind of a bill they ran up for that. So there obviously is a good name out there for the Paris Court Hotel when it comes to big tech and big American events, and I can only imagine that's how he was first introduced to it. And, you know, does have this idyllic setting on the Powers Court Estate, even if the estate doesn't want them there in the rolling hills of Wicklow, and an opportunity for them in five-star luxury to get there and discuss such high-minded ideas as we've already mentioned.
1: Now, the issue, I suppose, is that the estate is publicly accessible. The hotel may be able to lock itself down, but if people go out for a walk, will there be protests and all of that kind of thing?
28: Oh, I'd imagine almost certainly. So this is meant to happen in the middle of August. I think the 12th to 14th is when it's happening. And there will definitely be, and you know, anyone who's been down there, there is the big long driveway down to the Powers Court estate and the golf course and everything else. And the hotel is sort of along that. And yeah, you could barricade it off and you know, lock in whoever's there. That would be doable, but certainly very easy to access that drive and to have a very large protest outside if people wanted to, which I'd say almost certainly will happen if that event goes ahead and if there isn't a push to actually, you know, cancel it.
1: Sean, thank you very much. That is Sean Defoe, News Talk's political correspondent. And the quote from John Brady, Sinn Féin TD for the area, said, "I do not believe this conference should be taking place anywhere in Ireland." The latest from the from Downing Street is the cat has not re-emerged. Neither has Keir Starmer. Who knows now when that statement will be made. But if it is between now and 12 o'clock, Claire will give you the details. She's going to be with you in a couple of seconds. Anything you missed on the programme, don't forget newstalk.com. You can download it as a podcast. We pop up all of our items as podcasts, or you can get them on the Go Loud app. We'll see you back here tomorrow morning at 7, if you're willing. Until then, from all of us, bye-bye.
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14: Coming up on the show today, Keir Starmer expected to outline his timetable for departure. It's 10 years since Brexit. Would you consider a yodeling holiday? And the government is urged to fast-track plug-in solar panels for homes to cut energy bills. All that and more, but first it's time for the news now with Shane Beattie.
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5: It's 9 o'clock. Good morning. A young boy and a motorcyclist have been killed on the roads in the past 24 hours. Gardaí in Mayo and Cork are appealing for information about the separate incidents. News Talk's Tara Duggan has more.
34: A motorcyclist in his 40s is dead after a road collision in County Cork. He was involved in a crash with a car on the N73 near Mitchellstown at 1:40 yesterday afternoon and was pronounced dead at the scene. A woman in her 30s who was driving the car was taken to hospital as a precaution. caution. Earlier, a little boy was killed when he was struck by a car near Ballina in County Mayo. The child pedestrian was also pronounced dead at the scene of the collision, which happened at 20 past 11 yesterday morning on the N59 at Eskara, Cross Malina.
5: Keir Starmer could be about to announce his resignation today. The British Prime Minister's leadership has been under pressure because of the Jeffrey Epstein scandal, local election results, cabinet resignations and concerns over the economy that ramped up last week with his main rival Andy Burnham winning a seat in a by-election. Iran peace talks have concluded in Switzerland. Qatar and Pakistan say encouraging progress has been made at the discussions with both Tehran and the US participating. A roadmap has now been agreed with a goal of reaching a final deal over the next 60 days. And consumers are being warned to be on high alert for scam messages looking for customs payments with the introduction of new charges next week. Deliveries shipped from outside the EU and valued at or under €150 will be hit with a €3 fee on each item in an order. Any package reaching Ireland from midnight on the 30th of June will be subject to the new rules. Gráinne Griffin from the CCP PC is warning consumers to be vigilant.
2: If you get a message, like, really think back and check, did I already pay the customs duty online? You know, where is this message coming from? Like, the revenue commissioners have been so clear, they will never ask consumers to pay the tax directly to them. So anything claiming to be from the revenue commissioners is a scam, and OnPost will never send you a link to click to pay.
5: That's it for now. More at 10.
3: Chonig tuae. 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
5: Very warm with a mix of cloud and sunny spells. Highest temperatures 22 to 27 degrees. 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
14: Good morning, you're very welcome to the programme. You're listening to the Claire Byrne Show on News Talk. Coming up on today's show, should we introduce a tourist tax? We'll be discussing this a little later.
13: A tourist tax of any nature in any city or in any part of Ireland is something that is not positive and should not be welcomed.
14: The leaving certificate ends tomorrow and students now turn their attention to the CAO.
15: Make sure that the courses that you are listing on both your level 8, that is honours degree, and level 6, 7, that is higher cert and ordinary degree, are in the order you actually want them.
14: It's 10 years since the UK voted to leave the EU.
16: I was absolutely clear about my belief that Britain is stronger, safer and better off inside the European Union. But the British people have made a very clear decision to take a different path.
14: And? Have you ever thought about going to one of the world's biggest yodeling festivals? Well, Ed Finn will have all of the details. You can WhatsApp us this morning, 087 1400 106, or email clairebyrne@newstalk.com. We begin now with the news that Prime Minister Keir Starmer is expected to announce a timetable for his departure today, putting the UK on course for its seventh Prime Minister in a decade. Mark Paul, London correspondent for the Irish Times, is at Downing Street now. Good morning, Mark.
18: Good morning, Claire.
14: We had been expecting a little earlier that there would be an announcement from Keir Starmer at 8 o'clock this morning. That didn't happen. What's going on?
18: Well, there hasn't been any official confirmation from inside Downing Street of in terms of timings, but it is expected to happen this morning. There is a phalanx of media here. There are hundreds of media from all over the world gathered on Downing Street. I mean, the famous black door of number 10 just opened a second ago, but it was just to let Larry the Cat back in. He was sitting outside surveying all before him and about, it seems, to witness his sixth changeover in Prime Minister. He is the longest serving occupant of the street. Keir Starmer spent the entire weekend holed up at his Chequers country retreat with his wife, Victoria Starmer, where seemingly he was contemplating his future. And it now seems, and the expectation amongst journalists here in Downing Street is that he will want to make the announcement this morning before Andy Burnham arrives at Euston Station from Manchester, because, of course, he'll be sworn in as an MP later on today.
14: So, over the weekend, I mean, certainly on foot of what Keir Starmer had to say on Friday, it was expected that Keir wanted to stay and fight in a leadership contest. That seemed to change very quickly, though, as we moved from Friday into Saturday. What happened?
18: So Keir Starmer had a round of one-to-one meetings and discussions with his cabinet members and with some other ministers. And it seems that Yvette Cooper, the Foreign Secretary, was amongst those to tell him that he had to step down. Heidi Alexander, the Transport Secretary, told him that he had to go. Peter Kyle was interviewed on BBC television yesterday, and he said that he had a very frank discussion with the Prime Minister and that the Prime Minister was going to face, the UK Prime Minister was going to face the political realities of the moment. So it seems that Keir Starmer has been told by a lot of his political colleagues that the time is now. But also, I assume he has spent a weekend with his wife, Victoria, who is his closest political confidant and his closest advisor and ally. She's been at his side from the very beginning. He spent a weekend in Chequers with his wife and with his children, and it seems the result of that is that he's going to make an announcement on Downing Street this morning. I can see the black door opening again now as we speak, but it's just to let a police officer through. There is a little bit of a bustle on the street at the moment, people running in and out of the doors, so I don't know if that means something is imminent, but we do expect something to happen quite shortly on Downing Street.
14: And that's something, I mean, is he likely to say, given what you've heard, Mark, that he will stay in situ until September and that the handover will happen then, or will it be immediate?
18: It won't be immediate. I think, you know, Keir Starmer's watchword through all of this political crisis has been, you know, his duty to the country. And I think if there was an immediate resignation, well, then the cabinet would have to step up and appoint an interim straight away. There would be more political instability. There would be bond market instability because nobody knew what was coming. Keir Starmer, there are a couple of things coming up in the calendar that Keir Starmer will want to be at. There is a NATO summit on the 7th of July. And I think for any outgoing UK Prime Minister, I mean, I'm looking up now, I can see the Ukraine flag fluttering above 10 Downing Street. Shoring up support for Ukraine will be part of his legacy. He will see that as part of his legacy. He'll want to be at that NATO summit. There's also a crucial EU-UK summit on the 22nd of July. He may want to see that through, or he may want to exit before then and allow the incoming Prime Minister, which we expect to be Andy Burnham, barring some sort of a shock, you know, to negotiate that and to finalise that with the EU. Or he might stay until the end of August. Andy Burnham's team, it is known that Andy Burnham's team, their phrase, their watchword is they want this to go long. And they want Burnham to have the time to put together a programme for government and to put together his top team and to put together a list of things that he's going to do. I can see literally 3 feet from me now, one of the number 10 handlers has just come out and is directing camera people on where to be. So perhaps something is imminent. I don't know. But I can see people are getting ready for something right up.
14: Yeah, I'm watching, Mark, the pictures on Sky, and there does seem to be some activity and an increased level of excitement there. So it seems as though something is going to happen possibly in the next few minutes up to half an hour. We'll keep a close eye on it. We might come back to you, Mark. Good to know that you're standing there outside of number 10 Downing Street. That's Mark Paul joining us from London. Let's get some reaction to what's happening now. I'm joined firstly by Tom Harris, former Labour MP and Telegraph columnist. Good morning, Tom.
0: Good morning, how are you?
14: Are you surprised that Keir Starmer seems to have taken this course of action, or did he have little choice?
0: I'm relieved, actually. I don't think he had any choice. There was a prospect of a really serious constitutional problem if Starmer had insisted on staying because he insisted on that he had the support of the Labour Party membership, which is probably true, but in a parliamentary system, it's literally impossible for a prime minister to remain once he or she has lost the confidence of his or her own MPs, which seems to be the case with Starmer.
14: Yeah, but does Andy Burnham have a difficulty here going in here on a coronation? I mean, does it lead to questions immediately about his legitimacy as prime minister if that's where he ends up?
0: I mean, I have a problem with coronations anyway. You know, in 2007, I objected to Gordon Brown succeeding Tony Blair unopposed, when I knew there were plenty of members of the cabinet who wanted to oppose him but just didn't have the bottle to stand against him. And it turned out that was not the right thing for the party or the country. And I have the same fears at the moment. I think, I think Andy would win. I think he's got a lot of abilities that the country needs at the moment. But I just think, especially when you're replacing an incumbent prime minister who won a general election, I think it's quite important to have a period, quite a long period, where all the candidates are scrutinised. I think it'll leave a bad taste in a lot of people's mouths if Andy, you know, whatever his merits, accedes to number 10 without that level of scrutiny.
14: And you don't think that Wes Streeting will put his name in the race at this stage?
0: It doesn't look like it, but last week I mentioned, I noticed that a number of Andy's supporters were using an odd turn of phrase when he was asked whether or not he would challenge Starmer. The response was from Andy and from some of his supporters, the response was, if there is a leadership election underway, then Andy will join it, which suggested to me that he was assuming that Wes would fire the first shot and go over the trench first. And then at which point Andy would follow him. Now, I don't know if that was ever the intention. That sounded like it was the intention, but things seem to have changed quite rapidly over the weekend. Yeah. It looks like Wes may have done a deal simply to settle for a senior member of the, you know, a senior post in the cabinet and supporting Andy's coronation, as you say.
14: Tom, thank you for joining us. Tom Harris there, former Labour MP. Adam Bolton is with us as well, political commentator, columnist with the Eye paper and presenter on Times Radio. Adam, good morning to you.
1: Hello.
14: You will have witnessed many of these changeovers and we're waiting for Keir Starmer to emerge from the door of number 10 Downing Street. What are you expecting him to say?
1: Well, I think the general view now is that the Prime Minister has decided that he's in an unsustainable position, given that he's lost the confidence, not just of his own MPs, but frankly, according to every opinion poll, of the country. I mean, remember Andy Burnham's big victory in the by-election last week was explicitly a vote against Starmer, a vote to get rid of Starmer. So I think the voters of Makerfield certainly made their opinions felt. That has put Keir Starmer in a very difficult position. And I think when he comes out, he will announce that, as Boris Johnson famously said, that the herd has moved against him, that his position is unsustainable, but that he is going to carry on at least until the summer break, allow space for Labour to have a leadership contest if it wants to have one. Personally, I don't think that would be particularly constructive. I disagree with Tom on that. The words that are coming up that we've heard from the Burnham camp are orderly transition. And I think that looks like the most likely thing with effectively what people are calling a coronation, i.e. similar to Gordon Brown, that the parliamentary party making it clear that they effectively have one candidate to replace Keir Starmer, and therefore there's no need for a leadership contest.
14: And why not have a leadership contest in your view? Why would that not be productive?
1: Well, partly because the job essentially is Prime Minister, not leader of the Labour Party, that the country doesn't need the Labour Party to debate the finer points of its policy at this stage. What it needs is a leader capable of uniting the nation using the mandate which the Labour Party, not the individual party leader, got at the last general election. Introspection on the left, I think, is just simply not what is required at this stage. What it needs is leadership of the same sort of leadership that Andy Burnham recently gave in Manchester, and to have to do the rounds, if you like, run the gauntlet of the Labour Party being forced into corners on the details of policy I don't think would be constructive for an effective premiership.
4: Okay, there's plenty of activity now on Downing Street, and we're watching and waiting to see what's going to happen. Adam, stay with us because I want to bring in Edwina Curry. You're very welcome to the programme, former British Conservative Minister, of course. What's your view of what's happening and this, what looks likely will be a coronation of Andy Burnham as the next Prime Minister?
6: Well, good morning, everyone. Well, I live up in the north of England, just on the edge of Greater Manchester. And I think we understood exactly why Andy Burnham did so well. There's a kind of authenticity about him, or there appears to be. There appears to be. And I agree with Adam. I think in the end, it's going to be the good of the country that really ought to rule this. I suspect it won't. But the good of the country requires us to have, I've almost lost count, our fifth Prime Minister in 4 years. How about that? We used to look at Ireland and say, oh my God, look how unstable their government is. And now we're setting the standard for the whole world. But I think that's what's going to happen. There's going to be a new Prime Minister, and it could happen quite quickly.
4: And the first thing Kemi Badenoch is likely to say is, you don't have a mandate, Andy Burnham. You need to have an election to become Prime Minister of this country. Will that be a thorn in his side from the get-go?
6: Oh, yes. Oh, yes, absolutely. A wound in his side from here onwards. The only way that Labour can actually win the next election, which isn't due for another 3 years, and they do have a big majority in Parliament,

0: the main concerns, particularly of the working people that Labour, I think, are really trying to get their votes from. Whether they can do that or not remains to be seen. If they can, they've got a chance of holding on.
1: And do you think, Edwina, looking at this as you are, that Wes Streeting will cause a problem here for this transition from Keir Starmer to Andy Burnham?
0: No, I don't think so. I suspect they've had discussions quietly over the weekend. Wes and Andy both have a considerable advantage over Starmer, which is that they are intelligent and they're politically intelligent. And that means that they are aware of all the big issues that we're talking about. And I think that probably what will happen is that Burnham will simply be the only candidate put forward and that he will take over. Over and that key figures will be given top jobs. Personally, I hope Wes Streeting gets the health portfolio back, because I thought he was doing a really good job there. And he's well aware both of the difficulties of the NHS and of the necessity of getting them right. So, you know, I think that's what's going to happen. I think we might see a change in the very, very top jobs. I really hope that David Lammy is sent to the back benches. It's the only place where he graces anything. A really useless character. And, you know, there are really good people around. Shabana Mahmood should stay at the Home Office. She's really good. So we'll see. Maybe what he'll do is he would give the current Prime Minister, Starmer, the job of Foreign Secretary, because actually he gets on very well with everybody once he's out of the country. Who knows? It's very exciting.
1: Adam, what do you think about that potential lineup there? First of all, do you think that Wes Streeting would be happy going back to health, or does he have his eye on a bigger prize?
2: Well, I think Wes Streeting is effectively a stalking horse for Andy Burnham. His actions earlier on, resigning from the government, have all pushed us towards this position where Andy Burnham's been in position to become Prime Minister. So I think the notion that he would force a leadership contest against Andy Burnham with Keir Starmer out of the race just simply doesn't make sense at this stage. And I can't see anyone else who might get the 20% of the parliamentary party to have a contest. So, and as I say, I'm not sure that would be particularly constructive. I think who Andy Burnham puts in his government is going to be very important. Of course, there's widespread speculation that there'll be a new chancellor, and that actually is a fork in the road right at the beginning. If he were to go for someone on the left of the party, Ed Miliband is the person who's been mentioned, then I think he would box himself in with his chances of doing anything, frankly, constructive about the economy in terms of dealing with the energy sector or dealing with the growth of welfare. So that's the one to look out for. And I suspect he probably might go for Wes Streeting in that role of Chancellor. And that, if you like, would be, in political terms, payback for the role in which Wes Streeting has played in getting rid of Keir Starmer.
1: Mm-hmm. Now, let's talk about the opposition, Adam. How do you think Kemi Badenoch and Nigel Farage will deal and cope with Andy Burnham as their opposite number?
2: Well, as you say, they're bound to be people saying, oh, well, there's a change of Prime Minister, we should have an election. Farage, since he's never been in government, could probably make that charge. Kemi Badenoch can't. You know, the Conservatives did it repeatedly during their 15 years in power, changing the leader. So I think any strong concentration on that area will ring hollow. Clearly, with the support of some of the Conservative media, there will be an assault on Andy Burnham. And an attempt to suggest that, you know, he is a leftier Corbynite in workers' overalls and T-shirts. But, you know, Andy Burnham has the opportunity to disprove that with the policy decisions which he takes. I mean, Kemi Badenoch is in a very interesting position. She's now the most popular of the political leaders. But the problem is her party isn't. And she may well be like Neil Kinnock in the 1980s. You know, she may win the electioneering campaign on style, but in substance, there's very little evidence that the public is at this stage ready to entrust the Conservatives with office again.
1: Is that fair, Edwina? Would you say a fair analysis of Kemi Badenoch as

0: she is right now. And just to let our listeners know, the podium, the sound equipment, all ready to go outside of Downing Street. So we're watching for that black door to open and we'll go to that as soon as it does. But on Kemi Badenoch, is she cutting through?
1: She is cutting through and it's taking time, inevitably. It's a little bit like having to serve your time in prison after you've committed a crime. You know, you have to learn and you have to use your time well. You have to put forward a regret about what happened and really focus very hard on the future. Kemi is doing that extremely well. I think she will cut through, but there's a sense in which kind of not yet. I mean, Adam is quite right. It's hypocrisy for my side, for the Conservatives, to start calling for a general election, and I don't think we will. In any case, we wouldn't do very well in a general election right now, so it makes far more sense for us to point out over and over again that what people are really worried about is not who is governing the country, but whether they're going to have enough money to do the supermarket shop, and where their taxes that they're paying, their heavy taxes now, more heavily taxed than we have been for many, many years in peacetime, where their taxes are going. And if their taxes are going to fund the person next to them in the supermarket queue, who's putting a lot more expensive stuff in their basket and is on benefits, that's what's the real issue. And that's the one that's upsetting everybody. If you add to that, the police don't seem to be behaving themselves and they seem to be far too, far too woke. There are anxieties in many of our cities, especially as we come into the heat of the summer. If the government can get immigration under control, I know it's an issue in Ireland as well, if they really can get that under control, then it takes the carpet up from under Nigel Farage's main attack.
0: I mean, that is Nigel Farage's agenda, though, isn't it? That is what he is offering people, and that's why the Conservatives have had such problems.
1: Well, immigration remains an issue in this country, and it's entirely up to the government whether they can get it under control. I think they will. They need to treat illegal immigration as organised crime. And what that means is they need to put more money into justice and courts and the police and really international cooperation and so on. A whole host of rather tricky things that require them to stop making speeches and actually do something. And that, in the end, is what would help Labour over the next 3 years. And paradoxically, if they do, it destroys reform and it will enable Kemi, I think, to step into that breach.
0: Now, it seems as though the Downing Street staff have assembled outside. Gosh, Adam, it's such a familiar sight, isn't it, when it comes to UK politics, that we see the team standing there to the left as we look at number 10, the front door. And then in the next few minutes, we will expect that Keir Starmer will emerge and resign.
2: Yes, it is a familiar sight. Frankly, I wonder why Keir Starmer's done it this way. You know, I suppose that they want the authority of standing in the street outside the famous black door. But he could, you know, he could have done it in a different way. He could even have done it speaking to the House of Commons. But anyway, it appears that he's not. There could be some surprises. Will be interesting to see how he refers to the process for replacing him if he's going to stand down. Of course, there remains the possibility, we don't think it's there, that he's going to say, I'm going to trigger a leadership contest in which I will stand. That, of course, was the technique which John Major used successfully
0: in the 1990s. Adam, when you see the staff standing there, it's goodbye, isn't it?
2: Well, yeah, normally it's giving them support. And if we see the family as well, then that really is
0: it's curtains.
2: Curtains, you know, it's like the green grass of home, really.
0: And tell me, why would you have expected him to do it in another way?
2: Well, just because, as you say, this has become a bit of a ritual, and it doesn't have to be. It's in the gift of the Prime Minister how to do it. But I suppose falling into that ritual, you know, is characteristic of Keir Starmer, who's never really been able to establish himself with his own personal style above the sort of routine of politics. So it looks like he's going to fall into that particular context. And of course, it's convenient for the media in as much as it gives, you know, the cameras all know where to go, and it gives a classic picture and people can show previous prime ministers doing the same thing. I think it's a very, very, you know, one has to say, I've been in the street many times when it's happened, and you do pick up the emotion of the people involved, you know, because this is the end of everything they've worked for. A lot of them going to lose their jobs. A lot of those people standing on the pavement there are going to lose their jobs because they're political appointees working for the prime minister. And, you know, it one has to say, in this case, I do not feel, I think I have a sympathy for Keir Starmer to the extent that when Labour won the general election with such a large majority, I think he probably thought, yes, there could be very big problems ahead for the country and the government. Last thing I think he thought was within 2 years he'd be being sacked by his own party.
0: So why then did it go so badly wrong for him from the get-go?
2: I think it went wrong because, first of all, he didn't know what he wanted to do. And even worse, the people that he appointed to look after the government, Sue Gray and others, didn't know what they wanted to do either and concentrated on turf fights. Secondly, his authenticity, if you like, was that he was a simple guy, son of a toolmaker with simple tastes. And I think the revelation of the gifts he'd taken to buy glasses and suits and other members of the cabinet had taken really damaged his image with the general public, who suddenly thought that this guy is like all the others. He's not a particularly, you know, authentic, upstanding person. But then I think the mistake was that he's grabbed at policy quick fixes without preparing the ground, without thinking through their implications, possibly because he didn't understand their implications. The first one, of course, was cold weather payments. And at that point, really, the choice was either to stand up against his party and to say, look, this may not be the best idea in the world, but we need to cut welfare. And if you want to vote it down, then we'll have a general election and you'll lose your seats. He didn't have the courage or the political nous to do that. So at that point, he became the servant to his own backbenchers. It became more about pleasing them than doing the right thing for the country.
0: Yeah,
2: and it's simply gone on since then.
0: Yeah, and that happened very quickly, didn't it? That he rolled back and then he continued to roll back on those really difficult decisions. So the cupboard was bare, and yet he didn't seem to have the courage of his convictions to try to fix the problems that he was facing. And, you know, I think one of the moments that I will remember from his premiership is Rachel Reeves in tears. And I know she said she was in tears in the Commons for other reasons, for personal reasons. Did anyone really believe that?
2: Well, we don't know why she was in tears. But the fact of the matter was that he, in this rather robotic way, carried on and completely ignored her.
0: Yeah.
2: And I think that looked like, you know, someone who lacked empathy. Here he is, coming out now.
0: Okay, so he's just walking to the microphone. Well, let's hear what Keir Starmer has to say.

0: Thank you. Thank you. Walking up this street 2 years ago was the proudest moment of my life. A new Labour government, the first in 14 years. A page in our country's history turned after years of disappointment and despair. The chance to change the lives of millions of people for the better. That's what I came into politics for. The journey to that point was not easy. 6 years ago, I inherited a Labour Party that was politically, financially, and morally bankrupt. I was told time and time again that my party was finished, that we were consigned to history, that a majority at the general election, let alone a landslide majority, was impossible. But we proved those people wrong because we changed our party, ripping out the poison of anti-Semitism, restoring trust on the economy, defence and national security, and becoming a party that once again stood proudly with, not against, our national flag. The hard work of change was with a singular purpose. Not power for power's sake, but to change Britain for the better. To build a fairer country with dignity and respect, where everyone is seen, everyone is valued, wealth and opportunity for all, not just the privileged few. And look at what we've achieved in just 2 years. An economy that is stronger, growing faster than our peers. Wages rising faster than inflation in every single month since we came to power. Investment secured, infrastructure being built. An end to austerity, with the fastest fall in NHS waiting lists for 17 years. The biggest improvement in rights for workers and renters in a generation. The biggest uplift in defence spending since the Cold War. Small boat crossings falling. Asylum hotels closing. Protecting young people from social media. And 500,000 children being lifted out of poverty because of the choices that I made. Our reputation in the world restored, with Britain once again standing up for decency, respect, and the rule of law, securing trade deals, standing with Ukraine, standing up for our values, and rebuilding our relationship with our allies in Europe. Change promised by a Labour government, change fought for by a Labour government, change delivered by a Labour government. But I know the question being asked now is not who was best placed to change the Labour Party to take us into power and to begin the vital work of improving lives for millions of people. Those questions have been answered. The question my party is asking now is whether I am best placed to lead us into the next general election. I have heard the answer of my parliamentary party to that question, and I accept that answer with good grace. Every decision I've taken has been about putting the country I love first. That is why I will resign as leader of the Labour Party. I have spoken to His Majesty the King this morning to inform him of my decision. I will ask the National Executive Committee of the Labour Party to set out a timetable with nominations opening on the 9th of July and completed by the summer recess. In the case of a contest, this will ensure a new leader is in place before Parliament returns in September. I will remain in post as Prime Minister until the contest is complete, and I will do everything I can to ensure an orderly handover of power. I will also give my successor my full and unequivocal support, knowing that they will inherit a Britain that is far stronger and fairer than the one I inherited 2 years ago, better prepared for the challenges ahead, and better able to ensure the Labour Party secures a second term in office. I want to thank all of those friends and colleagues who have been at my side for these past 6 years or so, for their incredible commitment, service and support. I want to thank the brilliant Number 10 staff and our country's extraordinary civil service who dedicate their lives to public service. And when I leave the biggest job in the country, I shall spend more time on the most important job, being the best husband I can to my fantastic wife, Vic, who has been a rock by my side through good times and bad, and being the best dad I can to my beautiful children, who are my pride and my joy. Thank you very much.
1: Okay, so there you have it. Keir Starmer saying that he has heard the answer and he accepts it and he is going to resign as leader of the Labour Party with good grace. Adam Bolton is still with us, as is Edwina Curry. And Keir Starmer is leaving there, not taking questions, heading back in through the door of Number 10 with his wife after making that statement. Adam, it's tough, isn't it? It is tough to say those words.
2: Yes, it's really tough. And of course, at the end, there was definitely a tremble in the Prime Minister's voice as he talked about now devoting his energies to his family. I mean, it is fair to say that he has been a Prime Minister who has always talked about the importance of his family, but has also always tried to keep certainly his children out of the public eye. I mean, I felt that he did that job, difficult job, well. And of course, the headline is that he's effectively resigning as leader of the Labour Party now, which doesn't mean that he's resigning as Prime Minister. Technically, he's certainly going to continue through July with that job, and then Labour, the National Executive, will be laying out the plans for his replacement on the 9th of July. Clearly, he's leaving room for a leadership contest, but he didn't necessarily say that that will actually take place, but that the transition will be over the summer. So, you know, it's interesting what he said, though, isn't it, that he claimed a lot of achievements in office, most of them statistical, to do with the levels of inflation and the levels of migration. I think people would question whether the economy is in a very strong position as a result of his leadership. But I thought it was interesting that he, you know, was still hitting this line of being divisive in society, saying, you know, that there are rich people who are getting away with it, which you might expect a Labour MP to say, but it's certainly not a unifying message to the country.
1: Okay, and Edwina, just briefly from you to finish here, he certainly is not going to be part of that leadership contest when it's announced on the 9th of July. I mean, he's clearly gone, isn't he?
3: Yeah, that's the difference from a week ago when he was insisting that if a leadership contest was triggered, that he would be a candidate. In other words, he's not doing a John Major, and that's a huge sigh of relief, I think, in the country. After that, it's up to Labour members, one of whom, a new one, is going to be sworn in this afternoon, the Right Honourable Andy Burnham, and no doubt is going to demonstrate what he could do. I tell you one thing that did occur to me. There was no apology there. There was no recognition of the failures. There was no recognition that he'd done things wrong. The thing that really brought him down, of course, was the whole Mandelson business.
1: Yes.
3: And it was he that was insisting that our ambassador to the United States should be that extremely dodgy character. So there's no... You have to believe that in the end, Starmer doesn't get it. He doesn't get it now, and he didn't get it 2 years ago. Absolute waste of space. I think we're all glad to see him gone.
1: All right, we'll leave it there. And that is the resignation of Keir Starmer, certainly the path to resignation. My thanks to Adam Bolton and to Edwina Curry for staying with us right throughout that. We'll bring you more news as we get it from the UK, but that is the big news this morning. Keir Starmer saying this morning, in the last couple of minutes, that he is gone. He will no longer be leader of the Labour Party, which will lead to someone else taking over the job as British Prime Minister. Back after this.
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6: How's it going? It's Carl here. Football legends Thierry Henry and Pelé have been honoured in New York City with streets named after them. The city, which will host this year's World Cup final, unveiled Thierry Henry Way at the corner of 50th Street and 6th Avenue, which is near Rockefeller Center in the heart of Manhattan. Meanwhile, in Queens, they have renamed an intersection the Pelé Way in tribute to the Brazilian icon. Now, if they're looking for another World Cup legend to honour next, may I suggest Packy Bonner Street?
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1: With the Leaving Cert coming to an end this week, students and parents will be wondering what to do next. Brian Mooney is here, a guidance counsellor and education columnist with the Irish Times, to explain what the next steps are, from the CAO change of mind to choosing the most suitable course. Brian, you're very welcome.
13: Good morning, Claire.
1: This is a sort of a critical time, isn't it? Because you've come through your exams, you take your break, but at the same time, your head is spinning because you're thinking, what did I learn from the exams? Did I really want what I chose back a couple of months ago on the CAO? So this is a big change of mind moment for people, isn't it?
13: Well, when they made those original choices, Claire, they were school students in uniform like they had been since they were four. And in the last couple of days, they have stepped out, or for a tiny number who'll finish exams tomorrow, most of them are now finished and they've stepped out and they kind of, I've spoken to a number of them the last week. It is a really weird moment when you suddenly realise the last 14 years of your life, the routine of the last 14 years is gone and you are now an adult and your perspective on what you might think of doing next, whether it's a one-year PLC, a CAO course, an apprenticeship or whatever, ultimately you are maybe seeing it with totally new eyes.
1: But the good news is that you can change your mind at this point.
13: Oh, absolutely. I mean, we call it change of mind, but CO data would show that the vast majority of current Leaving Cert students anyway, you know, exercise that change of mind, and they have until Wednesday of next week, that is the 1st of July at 5 o'clock, to go in there and look at all of their Level 8 courses, all the Level 7, 6 courses, and make any adjustments that they think are appropriate at this stage.
1: A lot of people do, don't they, make a change at this stage?
13: Oh no, the vast majority of current Leaving Cert students, if you look at the numbers, about 50,000 applicants change their mind every year. And if you take out the adults who already know what they want, and you take out those who've done a PLC where they know for the last year what they want, effectively, it's the vast majority of this year's Leaving Certs.
1: Now, a lot of people are speculating about AI, aren't they, and what jobs AI is going to take and what jobs AI can't take, and it's really impacting the choice that people are making.
13: It's having a huge effect, because students are saying, you know, if I do this particular degree, will I have the kind of role, whether it's law or economic and finance or commerce or whatever, or engineering? And the reality is, Claire, that the nature, if they're thinking of a specific role that an older brother or a cousin or something is doing, the chances are that that specific role may be changed out of all recognition in 4 years' time when they graduate. But that shouldn't change the fact that that, if it is, in your heart, what you really are passionate about. Because in another role that I now have working with retirees, I find people who started work in the 80s, and things were a bit grim back in the 80s, and people who started work and maybe have worked for 40 years in something that really wasn't them and are now trying to find themselves in their 60s. These young people in Ireland today finishing the Leaving Cert or finishing a PLC course, there has never been a greater range of choice between the CO courses at level 6, 7 and 8, further education opportunities, new tertiary degrees, 87 apprenticeship programs. It is amazing. We are so fortunate in terms of the strength of our economy that people coming out of our school system have such a wide range of choice. So have the courage now to believe in yourself and believe in what you think. The question, it's only one question, Claire. What would get me out of bed on a dirty February cold morning to go to a lecture?
1: Yeah, it's a great question to ask yourself. It really is. It's all that matters. You have to love what you do. Don't mind AI. There will be a way into, as you have said to me, it's the essence of what you love. You still have to chase it.
13: You have to chase it. And, you know, I see so many students who come and talk to me in the autumn when they drop out of college. And I'm saying, well, why did you go there? Well, it was the only course I could get in UCD or Trinity or whatever, or my friends were going there or whatever. Listen, guys.
1: Or somebody told me that's what I should do.
13: Do, exactly. Ultimately, you're the one who's going to have to engage in that. And over the next week, you should really explore. I was looking this morning at the UCD website. They have a change of mind. And ultimately, all the colleges probably have the same thing, where you can actually talk to students in the courses, you can talk to staff, because this week is the key week for those decisions. So if you're interested in a course, contact the college, go online if necessary, visit the college. If you think this is going to be my first choice, well, you're going to have to commute there for 3 or 4 years. Figure that out. You know, if there's costs in accommodation, you don't want to be offered a course and then find that you can't afford to take it up. So you really need to have a conversation at home with your parents. Think about, as I said, what the ultimate passion you have inside is. Look at all of the options, because there are ways into degrees. If you think you want to do a degree and it's 550 points and you think you're going to get 400, at the end of the day, 20% of places every single year are awarded to students out of PLC courses. So somebody can do, I've had so many students, I chair the boards out in Blackrock and Stillorgan and the FE colleges. We get students every single year who do our further education courses and get into courses that are 150, 200 points higher than they get in the Leaving Cert. And they actually excel because they've had a year. So look at your options. And the new tertiary degree programs, which are basically a combination of FE colleges and universities, they are open to anybody without any reference to points, based on your suitability for the course. So if you've maybe had a negative experience of education and you're thinking, God, I'd love to go back and do a degree. You can go to the National Tertiary Office, nto.ie, look at what's available in the tertiary degrees and apply for them now, because that gives you an option of getting back into
1: all
13: the system.
1: Sorts of ways into
13: there
1: doing what you want to do,
13: there.
1: But make sure it's what you want to do and not what somebody
13: it's
1: else
13: the essence
1: thinks
13: of
1: you
13: yourself.
1: Should do. Brian, thank you so much. That's Brian Mooney. Coming up next, we're going to tell you why you should perhaps consider a yodeling holiday. That's after this.
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22: 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Is rud more isha.
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1: 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If you're looking for an adventure that is really different, why not consider yodeling? Why should I, says I? Well, Ed Finn is here to tell us all about it. So you're going to this unique cultural festival. It's called the Swiss Federal Yodeling Festival.
25: Yes, Claire, and it's in Basel in Switzerland, which of course is at the confluence of three countries, France, Germany and Switzerland. So it's a beautiful location, one of the most beautiful medieval cities in Europe. And it has the world's biggest yodeling festival, Alphorn and flag throwing. Now, this happens...
1: I don't know what any of that is.
25: Well, you know, I'll tell you when I come back. I'll send you a few videos. But when the last time it was in Basel, Claire, was 100 years ago. Now, yodeling started, as we know, when people in the mountains, when there was no phones or anything, they communicated to each other. There's four cows gone missing up there, yodeling. So That's how it was. That's where it actually came from. It was a language,
1: and
25: right?
1: There were champions who were very good at this.
25: Yeah, and it's intricate. And I mean, when you hear them doing it up on the mountains in unison, in big, large groups, it's like the sound of music to the power of 10.
1: And
25: you know?
1: Why are you going to this thing?
25: Well, I don't know. I love Switzerland, right? I went there when I was 14 on a school tour. I absolutely love mountains. I love being up high. And it's just got something special. Now, the Alphorns as well, of course, the big, huge wooden Alphorns are amazing. And they kind of perform in semicircles. And when you hear all these blowing across the valleys and the mountains, it's like nothing else.
1: And what's the flag throwing then element of this?
25: Yeah, flag throwing, of course, is a big Swiss tradition as well. Do you know, I suppose, you know, in the parades, when you see here, people, you know, majorettes throwing things up into the air, sort of similar
1: to that.
25: They're
1: going to do tricks with the flags.
25: Yeah, but these are beautiful, big red Swiss flags, with, you know, and they've all, and everybody dresses up. You're talking 200,000 people going to this.
1: It's a huge thing.
25: It's the Swiss flag hole. That's how I can describe it in a nutshell to you, right? It's such a beautiful city, Basel. It's the Rhine there, right on the Rhine. As I said, you can walk into France, you can get the train to Colmar, you can go into Mulhouse. It's stunning. And what's lovely, you can swim in the Rhine. Imagine the Liffey being crystal clear. That's what they have there. It is famous for Art Basel. It has 40 museums. Probably one of the most beautiful museums that I've been to in Europe, Foundation Baylor. Is stunning. So like there's so much to do and see there.
1: This is coming up this weekend.
25: This Thursday, I'm heading off 2 hours. We have a direct flight from Dublin to Basel and I'm staying there. Nice hotel, the Motel One. We have them here in Dublin. And I'm really excited. It's a big program.
1: And will you bring noise blocking headphones?
25: No, because I want to hear it all.
1: You like this noise, do you?
25: I do. Cowbells. Have you ever been in up in the mountains asleep and you hear the cowbells? It's so romantic.
1: I haven't really been in Swiss mountains listening to the cowbells.
25: Well, we'll have to fix that, right?
1: You'll have to fix it.
25: Yeah, but the yodeling is fabulous. I mean, you know, we all know. One Sun Hill was a lonely goat herd, remember?
1: You gave us a little flavour of a yodel. Can you belt it out now?
25: Yole, yole, yole.
1: Not bad.
25: Not too bad. No, I have been practicing a little bit. My Alphorn blowing is better though. And that's not easy, Claire, I can tell you.
1: There's a lot of pressure. The flag tricks, and we got
25: not
1: that
25: great on the flag throwing yet. But I am meeting the director of tourism there, and they have arranged a workshop for me because I do, the yodeling thing is great fun. And it is a real talent, you know, and a skill. And when you hear it all being, I'll send you a few videos.
1: Do, send me videos and come back and tell us about it as well.
25: But
1: Basel sounds like a great place to visit, yodeling or not.
25: Absolutely, it is. And I mean, as I said, this only happens every 3 years. And I mean, as I was saying to you, Basel, it's known around the world, Art Basel. It's huge. As I said, they have 40 museums. It's a real place. It's a sort of a halcyon place where the quality of life, you'd say, oh God, I'd love to live here. And as I said, you can walk in up into France. You can get the train anywhere you want. They actually had free trams the last time I was there. So it's a sort of a little microcosm of how a lovely little society works. And the fact that it's between the three countries, I find it cheaper as well than Zurich or other places. So for eating out and drinking, it has a lovely mix of the three countries.
1: Okay,
25: and you have a Frank Gehry building as well. You know, the Guggenheim.
1: Yes.
25: It's a beautiful building that he's built there. And another little place, Vitry. There's two of them near each other. If you like architecture, well worth going to see.
1: Respite from the Alphorn.
25: Yes, after all the yodeling. I know. The lederhosen are a bit tight on me, Claire, though. I'll have to lay off the chocolate.
1: You haven't got much time to sort that out.
25: No,
1: you're going
25: I
1: in
25: know.
1: A few days. I'll help you into them. Come into me and I'll help you into the lederhosen.
25: I'm all set. I can't wait to go.
1: Ed, thanks so much. And do come back and tell us about it. Ed Finn there heading off to the yodeling festival in Switzerland. We'll be back with the news.
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1: 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But first, here's Shane Beattie with the news.
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27: Good morning.
28: I shall spend more time on the most important job, being the best husband I can to my fantastic wife, Vic, who has been a rock by my side through good times and bad, and being the best dad I can to my beautiful children.
27: Keir Starmer there as he announced plans to resign as British Prime Minister. He says a contest to replace him as UK Labour leader will be completed by the end of the summer. Pressure on him to quit grew last week when his rival Andy Burnham was re-elected to Parliament. Mr Starmer says every decision he has taken has been about putting the country he loves first.
28: The question my party is asking now is whether I am best placed to lead us into the next general election. I have heard the answer of my parliamentary party, and I accept that answer with good grace.
27: Peace talks between the US and Iran have ended in Switzerland. Mediators from Qatar and Pakistan say there's been encouraging progress, with technical issues due to continue through the week. The 60-day roadmap has been agreed to find the basis for lasting peace. At least 3 people have died in France due to a heatwave there. Top temperatures in many areas could peak between 37 and 43 degrees Celsius today, levels which in some places would be unprecedented for any month of the year. The French government has forbidden the consumption of alcohol at state-organised events in areas under a red alert. Lara Marlowe, a journalist based in Paris, says it's expected to reach 39 degrees there today and higher in other places.
29: It's going to hit 43 degrees in Bordeaux this afternoon. And if you remember that only 3 times in the history of record-keeping has it surpassed 40 degrees in France, you realise how very, very hot that is. People are literally dying. At least 3 deaths recorded yesterday due to the heat wave.
27: Back home, high temperatures are forecast here for the week ahead, with a peak of 33 degrees expected for Thursday. Met Éireann has just issued a yellow high temperature warning for tomorrow through to Friday. Temperatures are forecast to rise day by day this week, with Wednesday set to be the warmest night of the week. That's it for now. More at 11.
7: Quite the unconventional grill setup you got there, Barry. 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
7: Would have gone for a clockwise rotation system for the glazed chicken kebabs myself.
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14: Good morning, I'm David Seagrave. The draw has been made for the All-Ireland Senior Football Championship quarterfinals. Cork will face Mayo, Tyrone will square off against defending champions Kerry, Louth will take on Monaghan, while Dublin will face Galway. Following their win over Donegal yesterday, Dubs boss Ger Brennan admits it's been a difficult task to mix the county's new blood with some more experienced heads.
15: It's hard to find that balance between how many of your established guys they keep, how many new guys you bring in.
14: Former Kerry footballer Mark O'Connor has penned a new deal with Australian rules club Geelong Cats. The Dingle clubman had been linked with a return to inter-county football following his decision to play the club championship season. In soccer, defending World Cup champions Argentina face Austria in Group J from 6 o'clock this evening, while at 10 France take on Iraq. And Neymar could be in line for a first appearance in this year's World Cup when Brazil take on Scotland. Head coach Carlo Ancelotti has suggested that the former Barcelona and PSG winger will be available for Wednesday's game. And Serena Williams will make her return to Wimbledon after a four-year hiatus. The 24-time Grand Slam winner has been handed a wildcard ahead of the draw for the women's singles. To hear live commentary in the League of Ireland every Friday, download the Go Loud app now.
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27: Very warm with a mix of cloud and sunny spells. Highest temperatures 22 to 27 degrees. 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
1: Shane, thank you very much and you're welcome back to the programme. You're listening to the Clare Byrne Show on News Talk. Still to come over the next 2 hours, house hunters avoiding second-hand houses due to high renovation costs. 10 years ago was the historic day when the UK voted to leave the EU.
17: I was absolutely clear about my belief that Britain is stronger, safer and better off inside the European Union. But the British people have made a very clear decision to take a different path.
1: And?
18: 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Shower me with good times. Tell me that the world's been spinning.
1: Is the good weather here to stay for a while? At least we'll have the latest weather forecast for the week. 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Now, Irish cities may soon be able to introduce a tourist tax, with a Fianna Fáil motion in support of it to be presented to the Seanad this week. It would allow local councils to introduce a levy on overnight accommodation for visitors, and the Housing Minister, James Brown, has no opposition to the move. So would local communities benefit from the additional income, or would we only be deterring people from making an overnight stay? I'm joined by the Chief Executive of the Irish Hotels Federation, Paul Gallagher, and Dublin Green Party Councillor Michael Pidgeon, and you're both welcome to the programme. Paul, you're very much opposed to the notion of this tourist tax, aren't you?
19: Yeah, I am, Claire. I think, you know, Ireland is a very expensive destination already for tourists to come to. We see Eurostat say we're the most expensive country in the EU for services. So it's true that we are an expensive economy. It's difficult to get here. We're an island, so you have to fly. We don't have the same advantages as other locations across Europe where you have interconnectivity with trains or a tunnel in the case of the UK. So we are very reliant on air travel. And if Ireland gets too expensive, visitors may choose to go somewhere else. And I know a tourist tax, people say, but that's no amount of money at all. Hotels pay significant money already for services provided by our local authorities, and tourists who don't have a vote shouldn't be charged. And of course, domestic citizens stay in Irish hotels. If they're coming from Cork to Dublin, they would be paying double taxation if they were to stay in a hotel. So it's really not a fair system.
1: It looks, though, as though the momentum now is moving towards this being introduced, or at least councils having the freedom to introduce it. Would you agree?
19: Yeah, look, I think there's been a lot of pressure over the last number of years by councillors, particularly in Dublin and then in the other council offices around the Greater Dublin area. You know, and whilst it may be coming, you know, at every opportunity when I ask anyone who comes to speak on this issue, what is the purpose of it? We get really very little, if any, detail at all. And, you know, spokespersons have said it's only 12 million, it's only 20 million, it's only 100 million. I think, quite honestly, if I was creating a plan for the improvement of Dublin for the benefit of everybody who comes and the citizens who live here, I'd like to know what the action plan was first, what is going to be delivered. And rather than talk about the money first, I think, you know, we may discover that we're less resistant if we really understood what was going on. Okay. And no one, not one person, has ever contacted me, regardless of the numbers of interviews I've done on this subject over the last 3 years.
1: Well, let's find out if Michael Pidgeon has any answers now. Dublin Green Party councillor. Michael, what would be the purpose of this tax, which Paul says ultimately would be damaging for the tourism industry?
0: I can give a direct answer as an example. Maybe he wouldn't want to spend it like this, but 12 million a year would be roughly what would be raised by 1% service charge or hotel tax in Dublin City Council. That would be 250 in and around full-time cleaners, street cleaners. So there's one example of what you want to do. Now, you might say, actually, we'd prefer 30% of the money to go into parks or something other than street cleaning, cultural events, that sort of thing. That's absolutely fine. But I think the reason the conversation starts with the money is because that's ultimately where a lot of ideas go to die in city councils, because you just don't have the funds for them. So as a city councillor, I'm always looking for ways to improve the city. And whether you're running a hotel or a city council, you always know you have to invest some money in order to get a return. And this, I think, is an idea whose time has come. You mentioned that there's a lot of momentum behind it. I think that's because a lot of people travel, sometimes are levied with this tax. No one likes a tax, but you don't really mind it. That's been my experience, to be honest. When it's a very low level, 1% on your hotel bill, and it's going to the city or the town you're visiting, I've never really minded that. I suspect most people are the same.
1: Do you understand, though, why the Irish Hotels Federation would be worried about it, Michael? Do you get Paul's point?
0: I understand why the Hotels Federation would lobby against a tax facing the hotel sector. That totally makes sense. They're doing their job. But like,
1: they're not going to be paying it.
0: Well, no, but in a sense they might in terms of what visitors are paying. Paul used to be manager of Buswell's, which is a great hotel. I looked at the room rate for tonight, for example, would be a last minute booking, so it's higher than usual, be €302. If we had a 1% charge, that bill would be €305. I don't think there is anyone in the world who was thinking, no, I'm not going to go to Dublin. 302 is fine, 305, I'm out. I don't think it makes that substantial a difference. And if you look at cities which have hotel taxes, which I think are too high, which I wouldn't apply here, like Amsterdam, that's a 12.5% rate, and they've studied it there and they found it hasn't had a measurable impact on tourism. So I think kind of a 1% or 2% charge is not going to move the dial in any substantial way. But for the city, it could mean we have measurably cleaner core city centre. It could mean we're investing or building a new park every single year. There's lots we could do with that funds.
1: Mm. Would it apply to people staying in Airbnbs, short-term lets?
0: Yes, I think it should. This depends entirely on how the government would structure it themselves, but I think it should. But ultimately in Dublin, I'm seeing a lot of Airbnbs are in, this is a separate issue, but they're in full-time homes that I'd love to just see back as housing. But for those Airbnbs or apart hotels or whatever are there, I think it's best to include all of those things in there, because otherwise you end up kind of diverting people into different sectors.
1: Okay, just when Michael puts it that way, Paul, if you look at the Buswell's example, €302 to €305 with this tax, it doesn't seem like a game changer.
19: No, I think it doesn't seem like a game changer. But Michael's example of what might be used with the tourist tax, 250 street cleaners. I mean, there would be one on every street waiting for you to drop something. I think, you know, that's really why I find, you know, the reason for the tax so unclear. And I think anyone listening to this program would think the same. You know, we don't really understand what they want the money for, and they don't understand themselves. And as a business person, if I was trying to ask a board of directors for more money for something, I would be expected to bring to the table what the money was for. There would be a clear argument, what was it for and what were the benefits. And then consideration would be given as to whether or not I was going to get that investment.
1: So you think that what Michael should be saying is specifically this is what the money should be for, rather than giving us broad brush examples?
19: Yeah, because there's a hole in Dublin City Council's budget of about €12 million. So I contend that this money would just fill the hole and Dublin would still be as dirty as it is right now.
1: Is that what's going to happen, Michael?
0: No, I think that's essentially just not true. Local councils, by law, have to have balanced budgets every year. It's actually a problem. I think they should be able to borrow a bit more than they currently do. But by law, we have to have a balanced budget. And if we don't pass it, the minister actually dissolves the entire council. I lose my job. It's a terrible system. But there's no hole in the budget. This is about extra spending that we'd like to do. And if you have some ambition or interest in the city, you should be thinking of lots of ways to do it. I named a couple of specific examples. He's right that I don't have a plan of projects that are ready to go, because at this stage, we're still just asking government to give us the ability to set any sort of charge. Once we get there, I'm more than happy to work with hotels and the tourist sector to figure out ways that we'd like to spend it. For me, street cleaning is an obvious thing because, you know, I see a lot of tourists in Dublin. It's very visible that there's waste on the street, even though we are trying to do better on street cleaning. It seems very obvious that that's an initial target. But if you've got other ideas, I'm always open to them. But fundamentally for me, I don't want to start saying, oh, we're going to clean up Dublin, we're going to fix Dublin, if I don't have any extra resources to do that. Because it's just not a meaningful promise if you don't have the resources behind the pledges you're making.
1: Paul, when I said to you, you know, the extra on the hotel night of €3, you said it wouldn't be a game changer. So I'm wondering, what is your opposition to this? Because if it was, you know, to use Michael's example, a case of having more street cleaners, surely you would welcome that.
19: Yeah, I would welcome clean city, but we pay a lot of local authority tax already for clean streets and we don't get it. And that's right around the country. So Dublin hotels pay 30 million a year into the councils of Dublin for the very purpose of having cleaner streets and so on, provision services, but we don't get it. A Dublin bed tax will very quickly become an Ireland bed tax. So €3 here and there doesn't sound like a lot of money. We have very long stay guests who come from overseas, or 7 nights on average. That'd be €6 or €7 a fair every room. That's, I know it doesn't seem like a lot of money, 40 or 50 or 60 euros perhaps, but every 50 or 60 euros has downstream effect that other businesses who might get a turn on those visitors may not get that revenue. And as I said at the very start, Ireland is not particularly easy to get here unless you fly, and there are plenty of other competing destinations in Europe.
1: Is there a question as well, Paul, around who collects this, how it will be collected, will there be an admin burden on hoteliers?

0: that in the event that this might happen, but clearly we want to see what the plan is before we talk about the money.
1: Okay, do you commit to that, Michael, to providing Paul and others with a firmer plan on this?
2: Of course, we're still waiting for government to tell us how this could be done, but like, there is also an element of like pretending that this is some sort of obscure, difficult, impossible to implement scheme. Two-thirds of EU countries have it. Difficult to reach countries like Malta have it. If you go around Europe, more than likely you will face this charge. There's still plenty of tourists there, but there are also, I don't think it's beyond our means to say that given how many hotels are booked digitally and online, that a 1% charge would be levied. Seems like a relatively simple thing to do.
1: All right, Michael Pidgeon from the Green Party and Paul Gallagher from the Irish Hotels Federation. Thank you both. If you have a view on that, get in touch on WhatsApp 087 1400 106. Coming up next, 10 years since Brexit. So has it been a success or a failure?
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2: 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Now, we have a two-night stay with breakfast each morning and dinner on an evening of your choice in Blake's restaurant to give away. To be in with a chance to win, just answer this question. What is the county town of Laois? So text the word Laois, your answer to that question, and your name to us now on 53106. That's 53106, and text costs 30 cents. Reminder of the question again, what is the county town of Laois? And we'll bring you the winner later on in the show. Now, 10 years ago, the UK voted to leave the UK. A decade later, Brexit continues to shape politics, trade, and indeed daily life. So has it been a success or a failure? Neil Richmond is with me, Fine Gael Minister of State for International Development and Diaspora. You're very welcome to the programme. This was a big deal for you at the time. I mean, people might remember back. You were on every UK show during all of these negotiations that were happening. It was a tricky time, one that you had to balance very carefully in terms of what you said. How do you reflect back on it?
3: Well, I think one day I did 23 media interviews in a row, starting at 5 to 6, finishing at 12:30. And that wasn't rare. Mm-hmm. And it was the whole time trying to keep a very clear balancing act that you're talking about the affairs of another country. And as a politician, you don't want to talk about the internal affairs of another country. But ultimately, the decision had a massive impact on Europe and particularly Ireland more so. And this is what we were dealing about. We were dealing about the peace process. We were dealing about the Good Friday Agreement and threats to it. So it got really, really difficult. And my big takeaway was the sheer level of ignorance about Ireland, about how the EU works, not just generally in the UK, but amongst really senior politicians who had been making this case.
2: I saw you were writing about this in the Business Post at the weekend, and you were saying that they didn't really have a plan. They didn't really know what Brexit meant in a very practical sense. And you're not talking about voters there, are you? You're talking about right at the top. They didn't know what... Well, they didn't expect it to happen, firstly.
3: No, the result went against all expectations. 52-48, extremely narrow. Like, the result made no sense. That's been proved out now. And how many times I had it screamed into my face that leave means leave, but no one ever explained what leave actually means. What does this mean for the border in Ireland? What does this mean for, customs unions, the price of food, the price of anything? No one ever had a plan. No one right at the top. And it goes back to the heart of the people who pushed this. It was a clear agenda from the likes of Nigel Farage, Jacob Rees-Mogg, and some more shady characters who really were pushing that sort of free market libertarian view. Mm. They wanted us to go on WTO terms, completely unheard of.
2: But it was David Cameron who made the commitment back at the time of that election that, you know, if he won, that he would run this referendum, fully believing that Remain would win. But you make the point in that piece yesterday, you can't kick the EU for years and years and years and then expect to convince people in 6 weeks that it's the place to be.
3: Well, people forget about this Brexit referendum is it wasn't the first one. The UK joined the EEC with Ireland in 1973. And what was the first thing they did? They had a referendum in 1975 to leave it. And this was a constant theme. The party that was initially anti-European was the Labour Party. And over years, that became the cause of the Conservatives. And they were constantly being outflanked by UKIP, which is reform now as reform. And the whole time was, we don't like having to do this, but Europe is making us do it. And how many times have we heard that here? How many times have we heard Irish politicians, oh, well, Brussels is coming over and they're forcing us. Even last week, and we're talking about the EU Migration Pact. Oh, this is an assault on the Irish people. We should be having a referendum. Hold on, we had a parliament. We had a Dáil elected in the last term who said they'd enact this. We passed the legislation and this is coming in. So constantly saying that shadowy forces over in Brussels are forcing to it. The last two Secretaries General have come from Dublin and Wexford. You know, constantly hammering the EU. It's easy politics, but it's lazy politics.
2: Mm-hmm. And so today, you know, given we've seen Keir Starmer come out through the black door and Downing Street and tender his resignation, essentially. And Brexit is very much back on the agenda again, isn't it? What will you do? You know, they're all asked, what will you do about membership of the EU, membership of the common market? Do you think it will be revisited?
3: It depends on the result. Wes Streeting, who would like to be the next Prime Minister, would like to be the next Labour leader, has said they should have a campaign to rejoin, or at least rejoin the customs
2: union.
3: Doesn't
2: look like he's going to go, though, this time.
3: Look, I'm no fool. I fully expect Andy Burnham to be the next Prime Minister after this, and I quite welcome that. I met him the day you met him, and not so long ago. Good guy, good strong Irish roots, has been a good mayor, objectively, but he certainly hasn't said that they'll rejoin the EU. If anything, he says, no, I'm going to make Brexit work. And I feel sorry for Keir Starmer for loads of reasons. Objectively, he hasn't been a bad Prime Minister, but he's been completely hamstrung by the impacts of Brexit. Whoever replaces him and whatever they try to do, they are inheriting a British economy and a British society that has been systematically damaged by Brexit, and there isn't a clear pathway out.
2: Mm-hmm. And as far as the EU is concerned, and we know that the EU wrapped itself around Ireland, you know, it was like Fortress EU with Ireland right at the centre of it when the negotiations were happening. Would the EU welcome the question of Brexit to be raised again now?
3: It depends which member state you visit, to be quite frank. This is the thing, when Brexit was dominating my life and the headlines everywhere here, you'd go over to a meeting in Brussels and it wasn't even mentioned. Because the further you moved away from, geographically, from the UK, it just wasn't a big an impact. Economically, society, and they go like, well, let them have their moment and they'll make the decision. The EU has moved on. Certainly, there are a lot of people, rightly, at the leadership at a European level want a closer relationship with the UK on areas like security, defence, tackling the pandemic, climate change, energy needs. Like, Britain's important. It's still a really big country, regardless of the impact of Brexit. It's still in the G7, it's still in the G20, it's still a hugely powerful country around the world. So certainly within the EU, lots of people would like a closer relationship, but I don't know if there's too many people. I'd love to see the UK come back in, of course I would, but I don't know how many other European colleagues really want to get pulled into another British psychodrama going on about Brexit.
2: Well, there's also that theory that if the question was raised again, that there would have to be penalties, that you can't just step in and step out and expect that to be a free process. It would have to be expensive, difficult, and perhaps painful.
3: And this played into a lot of the real leave argument. I can't believe we're net contributors to the EU. It's a good thing if you're a net contributor. We're much happier that Ireland's a net contributor. The British had also negotiated a series of carve-outs over the years, just like the Danes had, and indeed Ireland had, in various areas. But trying to rejoin doesn't mean that you inherit all those carve-outs that you had before and various things that you had derogations on. Equally, the UK literally paid a price to leave the EU. There is a divorce settlement. There is that requirement. So just thinking you can just jump back in and everything's tickety-boo is unlikely. And there's certainly a lot of people within European circles who would look at Britain getting closer as a good thing. But is it realistic that they're going to rerun a referendum only 10 years on, even if the decision of the referendum was absolutely ridiculous by any objective measure?
2: Would the EU be stronger with Britain in it?
3: 100%. Like, it has really weakened the EU that we don't have one of the world's largest economies, one of the world's most powerful countries as a member state. From an Irish point of view, very selfishly, the British were a really important ally within the EU for so many years. And even the ability to meet British ministers every couple of weeks at a European Council, I'm meeting a British minister tomorrow afternoon, but that doesn't come with the regularity. We don't have, literally last week, the Taoiseach was attending a European Council meeting with all the other heads of state. Now when he meets the British Prime Minister, or whoever will become the British Prime Minister, it is an event. It's not the regularity. And when it was a regularity, it was a good thing. So to have the UK in the EU would make it a much stronger, much more powerful force when we're looking at a world where the US and China are the competing interests.
2: Now, how do you rate Ireland's relationship with Britain right now? Because there was a time during the negotiations when we were, for some at least, public enemy number one.
3: Oh, it was toxic. I remember getting into an Uber in London and the driver turned around to me and goes like, what's your problem? What are the Irish people's problems? Why can't you just respect us? And like, I was an absolute nobody, but he had just seen my face in the Express. He used to do attack pieces on Leo Varadkar and throw me in it. Thankfully, at a government level, relations are really, really good. And that didn't start necessarily with Keir Starmer. I will have to give credit to Rishi Sunak. Rishi Sunak, when he came back in with the absolute craziness, was the 40-hour days of the Liz Truss premiership, he said, no, this can't go on anymore. Let's settle things. Let's make the Windsor framework work. Let's get things back to normal. We've been very lucky that we've had British ambassadors over the years, British officials who've maintained that relationship and allow things settle. We look at Northern Ireland, horrible scenes there a couple of days ago for sure, but it is working, the assemblies back up. It's back to being a bit more routine, even if we're facing into the July marching season. So relations are in a very good place. I have hopes, real hopes, that they can be as good, if not better, under Andy Burnham. A couple areas in relation to legacy that need to be resolved. Hilary Benn has been really good on that, but more progress. But certainly the days of Ireland being public enemy number one, when Leo Varadkar, Simon Coveney were regularly, every day they were attacked in the right-wing British media, that has certainly subsided.
2: It's eased, yeah. It's eased. But it was just, when you look back on it, because in the early days of Brexit, didn't the British government representatives go to all of the individual member states and try and do side deals? And they were told very swiftly, no, the EU will negotiate as one. And that was very helpful to Ireland, wasn't it?
3: And that's the way it always should have been. And I think that's where a lot of people underestimated what European solidarity and what the EU actually is about. It is about being one bloc. If Ireland tried to negotiate trade deals with Canada individually, we get terrible terms. But we do it as a bloc of the world's largest economic market. David Davis, longtime Eurosceptic, appointed Brexit minister, said on the night, this will be done in 6 months. I'm going to go straight to Berlin and get it negotiated. Every time I went on British media, but the German car manufacturers are going to throw Ireland under the bus. It's too important. And you go, no, European solidarity is so much more important than the economic interests of a bilateral relationship, even if that bilateral relationship is huge. Mm-hmm. And
2: did you ever worry about that, though? That there would be an agreement which would throw Ireland under the bus and throw the Good Friday Agreement under the bus?
3: When I was with European colleagues, absolutely not. Genuinely, and I sat with Michel Barnier, who was the key negotiator, multiple times, and this was night and day. This wasn't about Ireland. This was about the EU and the importance of the Union. I did get worried when I'd repeatedly have to go on Irish media, and particularly Northern Irish media, which was a trickier station, believe it or not, and people just couldn't, because of it, and go back to my central point, the level of ignorance about how the European Union works meant people couldn't believe that the EU actually stuck up for a member state and stuck up for what the Union actually means.
2: Mm-hmm. And do you think now, as you look at it, that the deal, I know you don't agree with Brexit in and of itself, but the deal that was negotiated, is it working for Ireland?
3: It's protecting Ireland. The situation could have been a lot worse. I've said it a million times, there's no such thing as a good Brexit. It's all about damage limitation. And what we do have at the moment is working as best possible. There's certainly areas we'd like to see it work better and be cooperation to be closer. But thankfully, thanks to European solidarity and a really consistent negotiation mandate, and I must say, political agreement across the spectrum here. And I'd hammer the opposition at every opportunity if given the chance, but there was multiple times when they could have absolutely abandoned the unified Irish position and they didn't. And I do believe the opposition deserves a bit of credit for that as well.
2: All right, we'll leave it there. Minister of State Neil Richmond, 10 years on from Brexit, thank you for coming in to join us. Now, regular listeners will know that we love talking all things food on this show. And in Ireland, we're absolutely spoiled with amazing food producers. So this summer, we're going to be meeting some of Ireland's most celebrated food producers, from fish smokers to cheesemakers and chocolatiers. They'll all be joining us here to tell us about making delicious Irish food. And to kick us off, I'm joined now by Blaenehaeren producers champion Graham Herterich and cookbook author and food and wine writer Aoife Carrigy. Good morning to you both.
1: Good morning.
2: Thank you. So we're going to be talking all things food on the programme. Graham, are we in a good place when it comes to food production in Ireland?
1: I think we are. We have some amazing food producers in Ireland at the moment, like large and small, like especially the small guys. There's so many just amazing producers out there doing amazing work and like just using the land and using nature to its best and showing it off.
2: And are they being treated well, Aoife, by consumers firstly? Do we appreciate them?
4: I think there's a growing appreciation, and there has been over the last kind of 20, 30 years, and that's part of what makes our food scene so exciting, is that we've as Irish people, we've kind of fallen in love with food. We've you know, become gastronomes. And so, yeah, I think that there is a really strong connection. I think that there can be more awareness of like just how hard these guys work and just how important it is to kind of to support them, because they only exist with our support. You mm-hmm. know?
2: It's like we've got two food economies, though, mm-hmm. because we want some things for very, very cheap, mm-hmm. and the producers are really struggling in that regard. And yeah. then people will pay a premium for certain things.
4: Mm-hmm. where in fact even just the, you know, the basics, the good quality basics cost more and more money. So but you know you get the benefit when you eat really good food, you get the benefit of paying that good money for that good food.
2: Mm-hmm. We talk, don't we, Graham, about other countries and what they produce, you know, whether it's Parmesan or champagne and all of these lovely things, but actually in Ireland we have a great climate and environment for really good food.
1: Yeah, and we also have our POCs, is that what it is?
4: PDOs,
1: which is like the Parmesan and the champagne. We have ours as well. We have the Blas in Waterford, and is there any others?
4: Yeah, there's lamb, there's Connemara Hill lamb, for example. We don't actually have as much because our food tends not to have been so regional because of our food history, and our producers tend to be more, it's more about individual producers who drive something. But yeah, we do have a number of them.
1: But we do have amazing land. Like our, we had a wet couple of weeks there, but like everything is so green and lush at the moment, which in turn is going to make beautiful cheese, beautiful beef, beautiful lamb. We have a perfect environment for it. Yeah. Well,
2: what did you bring with you there now, Aoife? I see two lovely things in front of you.
4: I brought a couple of examples of just things that just, for me, I always have in my kitchen and bring a little magic when I want it. So for example, this first thing, I'm going to give it to you to smell, Claire. It's Ballyhora Mountain mushrooms from down in Cork, and they are foragers of wild mushrooms and then producers of mushrooms as well. And this, I think, is
2: umami powder, it says.
4: Yeah, so it's dried mushrooms, porcini mushrooms. It's some dried seaweed in there and some sea salt. And I just put that on my scrambled eggs, and I feel like I'm out for brunch, you know?
2: Does that smell mushroomy? I don't think it smells mushroomy. I get the umami.
4: It's very umami. But I think
1: it's the umami, yeah. It is just so beautiful.
2: If you hadn't told me about the mushrooms, I probably wouldn't have picked it out there.
4: But they're an example of a producer who just have, like, they have beautiful, we were just discussing, they have beautiful sep mushroom vinegars, they have mushroom tea, they have dried mushrooms and so on, and they can just bring a little elevation, I suppose, to your food at home.
1: That's one of the products that I stock in the shop in Rialto, and it's funny, like, we stock a huge range of Ballyhora products, and they all sell, like, it's amazing, like, we only stock Irish produce in the shop, and from Irish producers, and it's amazing, people want to come in and find that little bit. Yes, it's a little bit expensive, but they know it's good quality product, and a little's going to go a long way.
4: But I've had that for ages as well. You don't need a lot. I'm going to give you now Wildwood Vinegar. This is one of my favourite producers. He's an incredible guy up in Westport. He's based, and he was a gallery owner and an artist, and then At one stage, he decided to branch into vinegar production. So he forages for a lot of the produce. And that one is hibiscus and elderflower, I believe.
2: That's exactly it, yeah.
4: I have another one at home that's like wild water mint and lemon. And they're just like, they make dressings unbelievable. But you could also like finish them like a little bit into a dish to finish. Again, they're quite expensive products. Like that's maybe a tenner for that, like, relatively small bottle, but I will...
2: The bottle itself is like a piece of art.
4: Isn't it? So beautiful. Gorgeous. And I will go and stock up a Bloom, actually. I usually buy one or two, and they might last me the year.
1: He does a Star Anise Balsamic, which is just divine on vanilla ice cream.
4: Yeah.
2: Nice.
1: Yeah, it's absolutely beautiful.
4: Or like Frankenberries Balsamic. And so again, just like really beautiful. And I suppose one of the things I love about Irish food producers and interviewing them as a journalist, they all have really interesting backstories, because either they've been in agriculture and they've been trying to do it the conventional way, and then they've decided something in them said, no, I want to branch out and I want to actually deal directly with consumers. You know, Salt Rock Dairy, for example, who said, no, I've got really good quality milk. I'm going to actually set up a milk vending machine. You know, I'm going to bring just some imagination to how I'm going to, you know, bring this forward. Or people like Fionton, who was an artist and then decided to branch into this. They're just very interesting people who aren't afraid to kind of to go outside of the mainstream.
2: Yeah, there's always a story there.
4: There's
2: isn't
4: always
2: there?
4: A story,
2: and there's
4: there,
2: always
4: yeah.
2: a battle and a struggle, isn't yeah. there, Graham, to, yeah. to get to the point where you have it on the shelves. But there are supports out there for people, aren't there?
1: There is. Like you do have like there's things like Borbia and like even programs like Origin Green are supports to people to be more noticed. Like my thing is like I'm here as kind of the Blasnahéireann food producer's champion, like even a Blasnahéireann is a great support, because you will get, like, you enter your product into a competition, you get honest feedback, because I'm a producer as well as a realtor or not, and a baker, and you get your honest feedback, but it gives you something to shout about. And Blas na hÉireann will shout about you as well. Mm-hmm. And that's great. And there's like, there's more and more small independent retailers that are coming along looking for Irish products. Mm. And then again, going to something like Blas na hÉireann, you will have all the buyers from all the big supermarkets will be there. So something like that
2: is a great opportunity.
1: It's brilliant opportunities.
2: You have to learn how to shout about yourself as well. And that mightn't come naturally to some people.
4: Yeah. I think that's one of the biggest challenges of that I see in food producers is that they maybe start with a love of like making jam or whatever it is they're doing. But then they realize, oh, I have to also promote myself. I have to look at distribution. I have to manage the business. Like there's so many elements and they're often doing it all at once. Mm-hmm. And that can be a real challenge for people when they're like, but I just love to bake, or I just love to, you know, I love the food element of it. But it's a, you know, a micro business with many different aspects to
2: it.
4: And then
2: does the real success come for our food producers when they're selling successfully overseas?
4: If that's what they're aiming to do, like if they want to grow that big, but then it becomes a different thing. Then you're managing a beast as opposed to, you know, doing what you want to do, which is like make food and sell it directly to your local community, for example. So I think success looks differently to different people.
1: Yeah, like it is very different. Like say for me, I closed my wholesale business 2 years ago because I was going to have to compromise what I was doing because the prices of chocolate and butter were gone too high. So I would have had to compromise to make it competitive. So I decided to close my wholesale business. Now, I hate the term lifestyle. No, it's not lifestyle, household business or something like that, which is just basically keeping a roof over your head. I hate that term, but it's what we do. We have a small little business. We keep it nice and compact. I love producing good quality food.
2: And you weren't prepared to compromise on
1: and
2: that.
1: And I wasn't prepared to compromise on that. And there is producers out there who have reduced the size of their business because they're not willing to compromise and to scale up. And a lot of the smaller food producers don't want to scale up to that big, huge international, because that's it. They've stopped producing. Like I'm still a baker at the end of the day and I love my job, where I don't want to have to manage a team of 200 people in a factory. Mm-hmm. That's really not what I want to do.
2: And make those really tough decisions on having a product that you're not 100% happy.
1: But saying that, there is amazing supports there for those that do want to do that.
2: Like people who are producing things like beef and cheese and so on. I mean, they are the things that we export really well, and they grow
4: and always have done. Yeah. You know, we've such a long history of exporting that.
2: So over the next couple of weeks, we're going to be meeting lots of people who are doing this successfully, and we're going to shout about them, which I'm really excited about. Mm. People making things like the vinegar and the umami powder, really special stuff that we're going to be learning about on the program, and I can't wait. I'm really looking forward to it, because you always discover things that you didn't know about. Yeah. You know, little gems.
4: There's so much gorgeous stuff
2: shelves.
4: Out there. Yeah,
2: Aoife and Graham, thank you so much for being with us, and we'll have more on our summer food series as we go through the next couple of weeks. And speaking of summer and good weather, the sunshine really is here. Met Éireann have issued a status yellow high temperature warning, and I'm joined now by meteorologist at Ireland's Weather Channel, Cathal Nolan. Good morning, Cathal.
5: A very good morning, Claire.
2: So we're expecting very high temperatures, are we?
5: We are indeed. The temperatures over the course of the next couple of days will continue to rise each day. Typically for today through tomorrow, we expect to see temperatures in the region of 27 to 28 degrees Celsius, perhaps an isolated 29 degrees Celsius. By the time we get to Wednesday, we could see temperatures approaching 30 degrees at that point. And in particular, on Thursday, it looks like we're going to be under the influence of some very hot air, which is emanating from parts of northern France, which are experiencing heat waves. Conditions at the moment, but values on Thursday across the country could exceed 30 degrees and possibly push close towards 32 degrees Celsius in one or two areas.
2: Very high for this part of the world. And are these nationwide temperatures are we expecting?
5: These are nationwide temperatures. The only areas that will see slightly cooler conditions are areas closer to probably immediately along the east and southeast coast, as we have onshore winds here. So somewhere in the region of maybe 25, 26 degrees Celsius here. It's farther inland that we likely to see the very highest of the temperatures and the overall highest temperatures. In saying that, there is a little bit of a pocket in and around the greater Dublin area where we could see some of those highest temperatures, but it's likely that they will be farther towards the Midlands and indeed through parts of the Midwest, where we typically see our highest temperatures during Thursday.
2: What happens then after Thursday? Are we expecting this to last into the weekend?
5: Not really. So after Thursday, we do see a drop off in the temperatures for Friday. On Friday, the values are back down towards more near normal values. And when I say that, they're back towards maybe 24 to 26 degrees Celsius in some northern parts, cooler elsewhere. And then over the course of the weekend, low pressure situated to our northwest. It's close enough that it introduces much fresher air. By much fresher air, we mean temperatures in the high teens, still touching the low 20s in one or two locations. One or two showers about, but still a good deal of dry weather about. So it's not a real catastrophic break that we're seeing in the weather. And even thereafter, there is the potential that we see the return of high pressure once again, bringing for more settled weather as we head into next week. But it's a little bit beyond the certainty point at this
2: stage. All right,
5: stage.
2: But plenty of good weather as far as we can see anyway to come. Cathal, thanks so much. Cathal Nolan there, meteorologist at Ireland's Weather Channel. Coming up next, Mick McCarthy will be here to go through lots of sport that happened at the weekend.
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0: 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Everything's a tap in with Visa, wherever the game takes you.
2: So much sport of the weekend and Mick McCarthy is here from Off the Ball to go through it. We're going to start with Gaelic games. So we had the All-Ireland quarterfinal draw this morning. What does that throw up?
16: Some interesting ties, Clare. Some interesting ties. So we had obviously Kerry disposed of Armagh and their reward for it is to face their other old enemy from Ulster in Tyrone.
2: No let up.
16: So they played in the semi-final last year. Kerry, for continuing their path from last year of going Armagh, then Tyrone. So that'll be a very, very interesting one. All the games will be in Croke Park this weekend too, on Saturday too, on Sunday. We'll find out later on today which ones they'll be. But you would imagine that will headline one of the days, and Galway versus Dublin will highlight the other one. I think Dublin surprised a few.
2: They did.
16: I think me. Yeah, exactly. Yeah. I think Leinster hammering the Bulls was your call last Friday that I promised a close game and was completely wrong. So we're in the wrong chairs here. But now Dublin did surprise a lot. Extra time win over Donegal. They should have done it in 70 minutes. They did it over.
2: Oh, I've just been given some breaking news.
16: Yeah.
2: I don't know now. Did you see this about Leo Cullen stepping down as Leinster head coach at the end of next season? Mick, it's news to all of us. So that's just come in the last couple of minutes. I mean, that is a surprise. That's a surprise, isn't it?
16: Absolutely, yeah, I think so. I mean, it was probably a nice way to win. They were very, very good on Friday night. But I mean, Leo's been bullish, you know, and it was like there was actual criticism and then a lot of, I thought, perceived criticism by him that he was fighting back against over the last month or two since they lost the Champions Cup final to Bordeaux. But I'm really surprised by this news,
2: there
16: I have to
2: go.
16: Say.
2: I interrupted your flow there as you were going through the All-Ireland quarterfinal draw, but that has just come to us that Leo Cullen is going to step down as Leinster head coach at the end of next season.
16: So he's doing one more year. Okay.
2: Come back then to, Cork and Offaly. Do you know what? It was on in the house and I just said, can you just switch that off? I couldn't look at it.
16: Yeah, you know, it's a strange.
2: Great for Cork, but I hate to see a team being demolished that way.
16: And I'd be from a hurling household and a hurling family, and like, you know, my dad was over yesterday, and we were watching the match, and you know, like after a few minutes, we're like, "Well, we put on the Westmead Monaghan game, it wouldn't be football first, but it became difficult to watch, and that can happen over time. And I think once you step away from it, I think Offaly will be in a place where they will, like, you know, they lived with them in the second half, they are in a situation where they wouldn't have expected to be at this stage yet in their development. They're only back up into the Liam McCarthy for the last 2 years. So I think, you know, looking back, it'll all be fine. But in the moment, as you say yourself, there's just something that feels like they're almost playing two different sports.
2: Yes.
16: And that was the concern going into it, that Cork would just be at a completely different level of speed, accuracy, everything. And it just proved to be the case. It was over after 10 minutes.
2: And you were at the Dublin-Clare match, were you?
16: I was, where like Clare won easily enough, I suppose, in the end. They had a couple of scares in the middle, but the real issue there was David Reedy, the Clare hurler, with a couple of minutes to go, basically got knocked out by a high challenge from a Dublin player. It was one of the scariest things I've ever seen
2: really?
16: On a pitch. Yeah, I've never seen the air go out of a stadium like it. I saw the panic among the medics, and you know, they all did such an amazing job, but the game was stopped for 10-15 minutes. He went to hospital, but we heard the good news yesterday that he was released and doing well, and he was only kept overnight for precaution. So I think it was one of those ones that hopefully we'll see how it turns out, but that in the moment, I just never felt anything like it in the stadium, the sort of eerie silence and the quietness. And then the game had to be played and it was like 13 minutes, injury time was announced on the tannoy, and Clare were 10 points up, and it just felt like, what a waste of time finishing this game. There's nothing anybody could do about it, just a very strange, surreal feeling. But anyway, it means that Clare are into the semi-finals. They'll play Limerick in a couple of weeks, and Cork will play Galway. And it's kind of the problem with hurling this weekend, and there'll be a lot of talk about, you know, the Donegal-Dublin game had to stay on TV for extra time, and they overlapped a little bit, and we missed a little bit of Cork and Offaly. But at the same time, the truth of the matter is, it was a predictable and one-sided weekend for hurling, and we kind of all knew that these were going to be the semi-finals, and it turned out to be exactly that.
2: But that's the way it happened. Okay, yeah. Now we kind of raced through the football there, and we were interrupted by Leo Cullen's news. Louth Monaghan, I mean, it's extraordinary, really, that one of the unfancied teams will be getting a berth in the semi-final, right?
16: Yeah, it is. It's the look of the draw in some ways, but it's also something that they've both earned. I mean, Monaghan, although they've played an awful lot of home games this year, have been brilliant and have just stuck with it. And they kind of blitzed Westmeath for a finish in the end yesterday. And Louth, obviously, as we know, had their they've beaten this Dublin team, you know, who have shown a lot of character since, and they obviously beat Armagh, and it turned out almost knocked them out of the championship because they didn't have enough for Kerry at the week. So they both deserve to be in it. And it's also, we're in such a weird open championship where you feel like anybody can beat anybody.
2: Good.
16: One of them get to a semi-final, you kind of don't know what will happen.
2: I like
16: exactly.
2: that though. I mean, we've moved away from the predictability of the recent past to this, which is much better place.
16: 100%. And it's so much more enjoyable, and every game is an event on its own. And it's not like where we were a few years ago with the football is where I'm talking about, where we are with the hurling, where you're almost just waiting to get to the next stage.
2: Mm-hmm.
16: So you can kind of have the real games. We've had real games all the way through in the football this year, and it's been brilliant. And Cork and Mayo then in the other quarterfinal that I might not have mentioned is another huge one. Mayo had a big comeback win over Meath on Saturday night as well. So there are two teams that'll fancy their chances as well. And, you know, two teams that I say wouldn't be without a bit of confidence if they got a bit of a run together and got into the semi-final.
2: Mick, thanks so much. We didn't even get a chance to mention the World Cup, but like you said, we're waiting for some games to be played to get to the real stuff, right?
16: Well,
2: to the
16: yeah,
2: real
16: maybe.
2: Action. Thanks so much. That's Mick McCarthy. We'll take a break, coming back to the news.
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4: It's 11 o'clock. Good morning. Keir Starmer is resigning as British Prime Minister. He's announced a contest to replace him as Britain's Labour leader would be completed by the end of the summer, and he will stay on in the meantime. Announcing what's to come next, he became emotional outside Downing Street.
5: I shall spend more time on the most important job, being the best husband I can to my fantastic wife, Vic, who has been a rock by my side through good times and bad, and being the best dad I can to my beautiful children.
4: Met Aaron has issued a status yellow high temperature warning for the country for Tuesday through till Friday. Temperatures are set to rise above 27 degrees in the coming days, not falling below 15 degrees at night. The unusually hot spell could lead to heat stress and uncomfortable sleeping conditions. Meanwhile, in the UK, a rare red weather warning's been issued for extreme heat for parts of central and southern England and Wales. And more than half of France is under a red alert as the country deals with the heat wave. At least three people are reported to have died as a result of the soaring temperatures, which are forecast to reach over 40 degrees in some areas. Paris-based journalist Laura Marlowe says people are being asked to stay inside.
7: They're shutting down hundreds of schools today. They've told people to avoid going out as much as possible. They're reducing public transport. A lot of trains break down in this heat, and the rails apparently just can't take it. And the government has also established a crisis cell, which is meeting again today.
4: Powers Court Estate says it would cancel a secretive conference due to take place on its grounds if it had the power to do so. It's being organised by Peter Thiel, a tech billionaire and Trump ally, known for his scepticism of democracy. It's understood a number of Irish figures are on the guest list for the invite-only event in August. News Talk's political correspondent Sean Defoe says a number of politicians have spoken out against the event, as well as the owners of the estate.
8: So the Powers Court Hotel operates privately on, obviously, the estate grounds, but the Powers Court estate itself has said that it's taking legal advice to see is there anything that it can do to block this event from happening. People for profit also saying that it absolutely shouldn't be happening in Ireland because of the views of those who attend and the things and that they might may well be discussing.
4: That's it for now. More at 12.
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10: Good morning, I'm David Seagrave. Leo Cullen will step down as Leinster head coach at the end of next season. The province have confirmed he'll depart in 2027, with the news coming just days after he lifted the URC title with the Blues. The province and the IRFU will now begin a search for his replacement. Defending on Ireland champions Kerry will face Tyrone in the quarterfinals of this year's football championship. The Kingdom booked their place on Saturday with a strong win over another Ulster side in Armagh. Elsewhere, Dublin will take on Galway. Cork will face Mayo, while Monaghan and Louth will also square off. Ferniman forward Jack McCarron says they've done well to bounce back after a turbulent league campaign.
11: Yeah, just we were missing a right few boys during the league. We knew it was going to be a tough, very tough league for us, but we were missing a right few boys. Just getting boys back in the field and on the pitch and being able to play was massive for us.
10: And at the World Cup, Argentina can advance to the round of 32 with a win over Austria in Group J this evening. Their spot will be confirmed if Jordan failed to beat Austria overnight. After that, France can also secure a place in the knockout stages. They face Iraq from 10 o'clock. However, they'll also need Norway to take at least 1 point from Senegal. To access three free Off the Ball podcasts a month, download the Go Loud app now.
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4: Very warm with sunny spells, top temperatures 22 to 27 degrees. And now you're up to date on News Talk.
2: You're very welcome back to the programme. Thank you, Bernie. You're listening to the Clare Byrne Show on News Talk. Coming up in this hour, people looking to buy a home seem to be avoiding second-hand homes. We'll find out why.
0: Thought we're the first people to see the house. You are. This person you got off the phone to hasn't seen the house yet. 40 over. I wouldn't buy a banana I haven't seen.
2: There you go. We'll also be talking about new defence powers ahead of the EU presidency. And our book club is just about to review Piranesi. And if you'd like to get involved in that conversation, do text us. Our WhatsApp number is 087 1400 106. Or you can email Claire Byrne at newstalk.com. And it is time for our book club. I'm delighted to be joined in the studio by Sinead Cuddihy from the Tired Mammy Book Club. And with her is our own David O'Connor from our team here on News Talk. And David, it was your choice this time for the book club. It's called Piranesi by Susanna Clarke. It has been controversial. Shall we just start? That's fair, isn't it?
6: Yeah. I will say, I don't think it was me that recommended it. We'd have to listen back to the tapes on that one.
12: It absolutely was David's
2: Thank
12: suggestion.
2: Thank you, Sinead. Yeah. It 100% was you. Let's not argue about that before we start, because we've lots to argue about. So while I was reading this, Sinead, every day I would come into work and stare at David. Not in a very nice
12: death
2: way.
12: Stares.
2: Yeah, death stares. And I just didn't get it. Did you get it?
12: And I just said to David outside earlier that I actually enjoyed it, but it is definitely, I don't know if you'd say an acquired taste. It's definitely not for everyone, despite its literary prowess.
2: I don't even know how to
12: prowess.
2: Talk about it. I'm not sure what it's about. Yeah. David, do you want to join us?
6: Not really, no. I'm happy to just sit here for this one.
2: Did you like it?
6: So I'm very torn on it. I remember when I finished the book, I thought, That was fine, but there was definitely an urge I had as soon as I finished that last page. I actually went back and I read the first chapter again immediately.
2: Oh, I couldn't have done that.
6: And I'd drip.
12: I thought you were going to say you had an urge to throw it out the window or something like that.
6: but there was so many cool things about the book. So straight away, there's two epigraphs on the book that starts the whole thing off. Mm-hmm. And the first one is from C.S. Lewis from The Magician's Nephew, the first book of Narnia. And the second one is from an actual character within the book. Mm-hmm. And I remember when you're starting reading the book, you see someone called Lawrence Aaron Sayles had this quote about him. And I'd never heard of the person. I just presumed there was a philosopher I'd never heard of. But then once you read the book, you finish it, you go back and you read the start again. And you're thinking, okay, there was actually so much more to this book than I realized that I was in the book before the book had even started for me.
2: Mm-hmm.
6: So I thought, you know what, I think maybe it should be our next book club pick as well to reread it again.
2: Not happening.
12: That's your book club. You can do that. No, I have to say, to be fair, I actually did quite enjoy it. And it's very different. And I had said that to you
2: it is very different.
12: You know, that's
2: it's
12: the not, joy of so book it's, clubs, kind of
2: it's
12: something
2: not something
12: different,
2: that I
12: know?
2: Would choose to read. And so I enjoyed it. I struggle to say that from that point of view, in that it was different. But I don't really get it.
12: No.
2: I don't know what it was trying to teach me. And I'm not sure I liked it. Let's be honest, I don't think I liked it, David. Sorry.
6: Yeah, I think just to fold the listeners in a bit, if they're not aware of the book, basically the whole book is set in a house, but it's not your normal house. The house is basically...
12: Infinite.
6: Correct, yeah. It's just halls and rooms that go on forever filled with statues. There's only two people in the house. There is the titular Piranesi, and then there's someone else called the Other.
2: Piranesi's not even his real name.
6: Mm. No, spoiler.
2: It's not his name.
6: But so basically just these two people, and all they're doing there is kind of exploring the house, but they still haven't explored it all, and they've been there as long as Piranesi can remember. But then all of a sudden, a third person appears in the house, and writing starts show up in the house that this third person is leaving behind messages. And it just doesn't make sense of what the world is. And then even Piranesi finds old diary entries, old written letters from himself that he has no memory writing. And it's a question of can you trust your own handwriting if you have no memory of writing it down? And it's just very, because then it just felt the whole book at a malevolent
2: twist. See, you're selling it really well. And it sounds much better than it is. Do you know what it felt like to me? It felt like homework, you know? And I read last thing at night and I don't really want to be doing homework last thing at night.
12: Yeah, and I did wonder, did David have a background in sort of Greek and Roman, you know, there was definitely some vibes of that sort of
2: He's very pointy headed when it comes to literature.
12: Well, I did know that from the last time, so the book made sense to me from that perspective. But I think it's something you just kind of have to go with. Like, it is obviously fantasy, there's a little bit of mystery in there, and I kind of went between the book and the narrated version, and the audiobook is actually really good, and you kind of, if you get past the sort of descriptions of the vestibules and the tides, of which there is quite a lot, mm-hmm. and just sort of let that flow over you, I found it quite enjoyable. But yeah, it's very different. And I'm not sure that I would go back and read it again immediately, but I wouldn't be put off reading something else by the same author.
2: Paula got in touch with me on Instagram and said that she's an avid reader and thinks that we have the same taste in books. So she got Piranesi out of the library and said, I'm sorry, but I was bored after the first couple of lines. I'm sorry you have to read this. I will be tuning in to hear what your verdict was. But oh my God, it just reinforced that I do not like reading science fiction. I'm not sure. Thank you, Paula, and I appreciate your support. But I don't think it's science fiction, is it?
6: Yeah, it's something entirely in its own place. Like, I think it takes inspiration from so many different things. I think you are right, Sinead, that there is definitely a whole kind of Greek mythology kind of attached to it. Even within the story, they refer to the house numerous times as a labyrinth.
12: Yeah.
6: And, you know, a labyrinth from Greek mythology was built by Daedalus to hold the Minotaur. So people essentially think that a labyrinth is to keep people from getting in, but the truth is it's actually to keep people from getting out.
12: Mm.
6: So basically, the house is a prison. I remember reading it thinking, well, then who is in prison here or what is in prison here? Now, I didn't find out who or what it was till right near the end of the book. So I think there's so much there in the book that actually people can get their teeth into.
12: At the start, as you said, you know, it is quite a hard one to get into. But after the first few chapters, that becomes more apparent. And I actually remember saying to myself, is this a hostage situation? Is this, like, it reminded me of the Stanford prison experiment, all these different things. So there's loads of different angles you could look at it. And if you look it up online, there are a ton of threads on Reddit and things like that with varying theories as to what it's actually about and what the outcome is.
2: Yeah, and I wondered why it was so critically acclaimed, because it is so different and you can attribute all sorts of meaning to the different strands of what's happening in there. I just wasn't satisfied with the ending. I felt like there were loads of things there that weren't neatly wrapped up for me, or that I was left wondering about. Maybe that's the point, is it, David, that I'm meant to be wondering at the end?
6: Yeah, I think it's like how I almost went straight back to the book to reread it again to see if I'd picked up things.
2: I was delighted to be finished it.
6: But I think the ending was actually, it was definitely vague, and I think it is kind of, it's not the conclusion I think any reader wants going into it. But I was trying to understand, like, why is this so critically acclaimed? Because the first few pages of the books are all 5-star reviews and people talking about how great it is. And I think one of the reasons for that could be is that the very final line of the book is incredibly optimistic, I think. It's very positive. And it made me think of, for the week that was in it last week, Ulysses by Joyce, that the final line of Ulysses is their words of affirmation that are so positive that when you finish the book, that kind of positivity kind of permeates the whole book for you. And that's how you think of it. I was thinking, when people finish this book, you look back and you think, wow, that's actually a very incredibly positive book, because Piranesi was in an awful situation, but he seemed to adore it and he missed it when he no longer had it.
2: And can he go between regular life as we understand it and the other life that he had? Because that's what I took from the ending, that he's can pass between both worlds. People listening to this are going, what is she talking about now? It makes complete sense if you read Piranesi. Did you take that from it?
6: I think that. But then how he was beginning to see the house in the real world, I felt was him like almost coming to terms with this new existence. But I definitely think there is still that connection between the two, and that's why I think it folds so well. If you then go back to the start, I'm really selling this on you. Try and give it a go.
12: Trying your best to get to read it again. It's not happening.
2: What did you think the world, the other world, the house represents, Sinead?
12: I think it could represent so many different things, and that's kind of the problem, or maybe the solution. I'm not sure. I think, you know, there's some theories that it relates to mental health, and that's sort of a world that he's had a breakdown and he's sort of escaped into this world. Whether it's in his head or whether it's a physical place, it's really hard to actually know. And I think really what it says in those pages is that, like, it's a simpler life and easier, you know, in some ways. Like, he is making his own food, and, you know, he's fishing, he's making things out of, you know, seaweed. He's got these albatross, you know, baby albatross appears and he's looking after it. So it's just, maybe he lived in this really stressful, as the real world is, place, and then this was an escape. So
2: because he's really naive, isn't he?
12: Yeah. But I don't know if that's just after, you know, time, sort of Stockholm syndrome, that maybe after time, maybe he was a different person before he went into this world, and that over time his life becomes much simpler. But there is a definite element of naivety, because he doesn't kind of question things. Like, one of the first things that was like a big red flag for me was this other person, this only other person in his world. He mentions, you know, Piranesi mentions that he doesn't have shoes, and the other's like, oh, I'll get you some.
2: Yeah.
12: It's like,
2: and then
12: oh?
2: The shoes arrive in a box.
12: Like, yeah. Like,
2: and then the guy is really well dressed, with all of his different outfits, and then he has his shiny screen. Like, oh my God, can you not see what this is?
6: I'd like to know what you guys think about the style of the book, how it's journal entries, diary entries. Mm-hmm. Do you like that when reading a book, or do you not generally like diary entries?
2: I liked it, I just didn't like the title of each entry. And I stopped reading them.
12: But they're quite long.
2: What I mean, Sinead? I skipped over the title because I knew, oh, this is just, I can't even remember what it was.
12: Yeah,
2: now.
12: I do like
2: the 27th day of the 6 month after the albatross arrived in the house or whatever it was. I mean, my God.
12: And there were some lists. There were some lists in those journal entries that if you're reading it in a physical format, you just want to skim past, you just want to skim through it. But if you're listening to it on audio, it goes over quite well. Mm-hmm. And yeah, I quite enjoy books that are either, you know, letters or diaries, things like that, back and forth. So that, yeah.
2: You know, there was a whole section about the theory of, what was his name?
6: You're going to have to help me out here, Claire.
2: The guy who started all of this.
6: Lawrence Aaron Sayles.
2: Yeah, do you remember that bit in the book? It was in italics. It was all like his theory about...
6: It went on for quite a while.
2: I might have skipped a bit of that.
12: Yeah, that's fine.
2: Sorry, David.
12: Go back and read it. Don't.
6: That's something you missed in there. That was key.
12: Anything in italics, you can just skim over, I think. As a general rule.
6: I think that... Because obviously you're reading Piranesi's notes the whole time, essentially. Did you find him to be an unreliable narrator?
12: Yeah, absolutely. He's the epitome of an unreliable narrator. But I don't think that's his fault because he doesn't know reality.
6: Yeah.
12: So he's only saying what he knows, but he doesn't know what he knows.
6: Mm-hmm.
12: Again, none of this makes sense if you haven't read the book.
2: Would you recommend this book?
12: To certain people, yes.
2: Yeah, I think that's
12: But it's very specific.
2: The right answer, yeah.
12: And definitely with a caveat that it was David that recommended it first.
6: Yeah, I don't. The thing is, I generally don't know if I would recommend it. And I'm the one I feel like who's batting for it heavily here.
2: Yeah.
6: But like the book we had last month, The Last Thing to Burn, I actively would recommend that. I was like, oh, yeah, you should give that a read. It will put you to a kind of a crazy place. But this book, although I wouldn't recommend it, if I come across someone who has read it, I would love to chat with them about it and be like, can you please explain it to me? Because I didn't understand any of it, but I think I liked it, but I'm not totally sure.
2: Mm-hmm. But that's interesting that you wouldn't

0: This is Gloria Estefan. 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
1: True fiction. Give it a go.
2: Now, Sinead, you're in charge of recommending for next time.
1: And I think I'm pretty safe because we've both read it, I believe.
2: Okay. What have we
1: got? So I've recommended Yesteryear by Carol Clare Burke, which was the May Tired Mommy Book Club pick. And I really enjoyed it, so much so that I wanted to read it with another book club and have another discussion about it. It is basically about a trad wife. So a trad wife, for anybody who doesn't know, is somebody who's gone back to their kind of roots, living on a farm, making their own butter, making their own bread, all this sort of thing. But she's a trad wife influencer, which is obviously a bit of an oxymoron because she's, you know, espousing this trad wife life, and yet she's doing it on social media and she gains millions of followers. And then one day she wakes up in the life that she had been showcasing for so long. She wakes up in this sort of derelict house. It's not this dream house with a microwave and a dishwasher hidden in a utility room, and she has to actually live the life she's been pretending to live, and it just all sort of unfolds from there.
2: Yeah, and the whole book you're wondering, how has this happened?
1: Yeah.
2: It's, it's You'll enjoy great. This, David, I promise you.
3: I can't wait to find the Greek mythology connection in it.
1: You probably will.
2: I know you will. I'm relying on you to find the Greek mythology connection. So that's Yesteryear. We'll be doing that in 4 weeks' time. Okay. David and Sinead, thank you very much for joining us on the book club. And please do get involved and read Yesteryear over the next 4 weeks and tell us what you think about it. Do get in touch with us on the programme, 087 1400 106. Coming up next, why house hunters are avoiding secondhand homes.
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15: Imlina, kai gach agriacht a wil fuirin quaig adinna nunis mo eki, torishkiu fuin divricht fa idr fir agus mano. 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
8: Now, we've been keeping an eye on what's been happening across the water at Westminster and on Downing Street. We know that Sir Keir Starmer has resigned as British Prime Minister, and we were expecting to find out what happens next. Well, in the last couple of minutes, Wes Streeting, the former Health Secretary, who had dipped his toe into the leadership contest to succeed Keir Starmer, has backed away, and he has given his full support to Andy Burnham, who has arrived in London now. He's going to officially become an MP, and from there will contest the leadership. But will there be anybody contesting that leadership competition against him? It seems, as we move through the morning, not. He has confirmed, Andy Burnham has confirmed, that he will run for Labour leader, and it looks as though that will be a simple confirmation on the 9th of July. If anything happens on that front, we will let you know. Now though, back here, people looking to buy a home seem to be avoiding second-hand homes, according to research from the Real Estate Alliance. Why? Because they're too expensive to renovate and people can't find tradespeople to do the work. I'm joined by TJ Cronin, Cork-based estate agent and former president of the Society of Chartered Surveyors. Good morning, TJ.
9: Good morning, Claire.
8: Thanks for being with us. Are you seeing this pattern in the market now, that people are sort of backing away from second-hand homes that look like projects?
9: Yes, I have, yeah. I suppose, Claire, in my experience of 30 years of kind of in the residential market, when I started out, it was a very clear sort of twin track within the residential market. You had the new home sector and the second-hand home sector. And, you know, in the last 20, 30 years, we've seen a massive increase, a dramatic increase in terms of the evolution of buildings within the new home section. So as a buyer, you know, when they're looking to buy, they're looking, essentially, they're looking new home versus secondhand. But the real change in the market, as I mentioned there earlier on, 30 years ago, there was a twin track. It's now a triple track. You have your new homes, you have your secondhand market. It's now subdivided into sort of the higher rated secondhand homes and the lower rated secondhand homes. So in a sort of very kind of top line look, the new homes today are a very efficient, modern system, with the added benefit of the various schemes, help to buy schemes and first home schemes and so on and so forth. So they give greater, I suppose, access to buyers to buy within the new home section.
8: So
9: if you look at the second hand,
8: sorry to cut across you there, but the second hand homes, just as you set out there what a new home looks like and everything that comes with it from a financial help perspective, the second hand market doesn't look very attractive to certainly a first time buyer.
9: No, absolutely not. I would say it's a second hand home. Depending on the profile of the second-hand home, it'll be less attractive as you go down. So, for example, in 2007, there was an introduction of the Building Energy Rating Certification Scheme. And that essentially gave classification to the house in regards to how efficient the house was. And what I'm seeing in the market with the last number of years, and more specifically recently, is that the lower the BER rating, so, you know, your property is going from, let's say, you know, down to G rated, they require a higher input from the purchaser's point of view. So with that higher input requirement comes greater cost. So for example, if a person is looking at buying a second-hand home that has a lower energy efficiency rating, it needs a greater amount of work. It needs, you know, I suppose it needs more time. It needs people to be able to acquire the benefit of a builder or tradespeople, which isn't easily attained in today's market. The cost of that work is increasing dramatically over the years and continues to increase dramatically over the years.
8: It's hard to even get a quote, isn't it, TJ?
9: It's hard to, yeah, in actual fact, I spoke to a friend of mine on Saturday and he was saying that he's in a house that they want to add on a 22 square metre extension as a playroom and he can't get people to quote because they're just too busy. And they said, like, you know, by the time I'm, if I give you a quote now, by the time actually I'm available by the end of the year, start of next year, that quote is obsolete. It's obsolete within a couple of months.
8: Right, so you, can't, not, even, you can't even find out what you might be in for. And I have a listener here saying that secondhand houses in Galway City are going sale agreed in 2 weeks. I'm desperate. Please tell me where your report is coming from. Well, we're not saying that they're not selling, but they just mightn't be the first port of call for buyers who are looking for certainty around what they need to borrow.
9: Absolutely, absolutely. And I, look, if as a first-time buyer, you decide to buy a new home, the certainty in that, you're buying the property, you know the contract price, and you're sure of the caliber and the and I suppose the condition of the property that you're buying, okay? And it's future-proofed. The added advantage of another advantage of new homes is that you're buying a property that's a high buyer rating, so you can qualify for greater, you know, green mortgages or eco-friendly mortgages from the various banks. When you look at the second-hand properties, you're buying a property with the benefit of a surveyor's structural survey, but that is you know, superficial. You don't get into the warts and all of the building as such, right? So when you actually get into the property, strip it back and get to, you know, for example, look at your heating system, look at your wiring, look at your insulation in the floor and the attic and so on and so forth and the walls. Then and only then will you realize what the true cost of renovations are going to be. So I have, on countless occasions, I have spoken to people, buyers that have bought a property for X, on the presumption that it's going to cost Y to actually bring the house to a certain level. But when the builders get in on site, start stripping back, then the building tells its own tale. And then it can be a very different price in terms of the actual end-day product, you know?
8: People might expect, though, that because there are so many grants available now to do the BER upgrade, that might be a consideration as well. Yes, it's going to cost me a lot of money, but I'm going to get a lot of help with this.
9: Yeah, and they're right. The grants are there between SEI grants, between derelict houses grants or vacancy grants, and they're quite substantial grants. But again, I go back to the actual cost of the actual doing the work. The appreciation within the actual cost of construction is outstripping the benefit of the grants rapidly. Mm-hmm. You know, so and the other thing as well is that I have on countless occasions, I don't want to appear to be negative in relation to the grants. Okay, they're a huge benefit to a lot of people. But what I have seen, especially in relation to first time buyers and especially in relation to properties that need that, you know, deep renovation, they're stretched to buy the house in the first place. In a lot of cases, they can't afford to actually do the work. So, for example, if you look at the derelict sites, or sorry, at the vacancy house grant, okay, up to €50,000, they must pay them. It's not an upfront grant. They must do the work and then get once the work is completed and inspected, they then get the benefit of the grant returned to them. So, I have spoken to countless people that they're just saying that it's a bridge too far. They can't afford to purchase and do the work. So they're looking at, you know, I've had two people in the last month or so that have declined to buy a house because they just went, no, it's just a bridge too far. And okay, they've stayed within the rental sector. Now, I know that's a dramatic statement to make for some people, but that is the reality of it in some cases.
8: So if you're buying a new property, you know what the price is, and you know, if you agree the price, then that is the price you pay. You're not going to have to spend much more on it other than for your furniture, so you have certainty there.
9: Exactly.
8: As well, whereas with the second-hand home, unless you can do the work yourself, and some people, you know, either have the skills or their family have the skills and they can go about it that way, which reduces the bill that they're facing ultimately. But unless you have that, you're facing into trying to find somebody to do the work, changing prices, and very high prices as well.
9: Yeah. So I'll give you an example now. A few months ago, I sold a property and the person that was buying the house knew exactly that it was going to be a deep renovation job, which was fine. And they came back to me and they said the first thing they realized was that when the builder got in, and as I said, when they stripped back the building, not only did they realize that there was a greater amount of work needed, but also the time involved in supplying that work. It went from a four-month build contract to a six-month build contract. Mm-hmm. But on the far side of that, they were renting. And they had a house for, I think it was 4 months. So they were stuck. They actually had to move out of their short-term rental property and go into, I think they went into, the last time I spoke to them, they were actually living in a B&B, the family, for a few weeks. So, you know, people don't realize that there's that factor as well. So, you know, for some families, when they're moving into a property that needs work to it, they may have had to sell their own property, and they may not be in a position to move in with family because of geographical locations or whatever the case may be. And there's an added bill to pay in terms of accommodation for the duration of the construction. So, yeah, like when you speak about new homes and you speak about it's new homes provide certainty of produce. So, for example, you know from your developer that the property would be ready on a certain date. Give or take a day or two here or there, a week or two here and there, you know that the property will be ready in the first month of whatever.
8: Okay. TJ, we'll leave it there, but thank you very much for your time. I have very many text messages coming in on this. That's TJ Cronin, who's a Cork-based estate agent. A listener says, my daughter bought a home in an older, settled area. It was much better buy than a brand new, overpriced house. Another, I bought a new A-rated house. It costs a fortune to run. That's unusual to hear. My brother bought a second-hand house, upgraded it with grants, has a lower mortgage and has won hands down. And another says, I can't afford a new home. I can't afford to buy a renovation project. I'm always outbid when a good quality second-hand house comes onto the market. So that person says that they simply can't win. Well, you can win with what I'm about to tell you next, because we're in Laois tomorrow for News Talk's summer tour, which we're very much looking forward to. And we've teamed up with the stunning countryside resort, the Heritage County Laois, to give you the chance to win a luxurious getaway nestled in the heart of the countryside, less than an hour from Dublin. The Heritage is the perfect place to switch off for a relaxing getaway. Unwind in the award-winning Heritage Spa, catch a movie in the hotel's private cinema, or enjoy the outside terrace. To discover everything the Heritage has to offer, visit theheritage.com. We have a two-night stay with breakfast each morning and dinner on an evening of your choice in Blake's Restaurant. To begin with a chance to win, just answer this question. What is the county town of Laois? Text the word Laois with your answer and your name to us now on 53106. That's 53106 at a cost of 30 cent. The government will have new powers in place before the 1st of July to allow the Naval Service board Russian shadow fleet vessels in Irish waters. The Minister for Foreign Affairs, Helen McEntee, has said there are large illegal tankers from Russia quite literally traversing our waters. So how would this power work? Tom Clonan is with me, security analyst, independent senator and former army officer. Good morning, Tom.
10: Good morning, Claire.
8: Do you think this power is needed or wanted?
10: Well, I mean, I would welcome the passage of this legislation. I just saw the Shannon schedule. I think it's going through to committee stage on Wednesday. It's a miscellaneous provisions bill to just enhance the powers of enforcement that the Naval Service have. So just for the listeners, Ireland has a huge maritime footprint. We have almost 1 million square kilometres of maritime domain that we patrol for the European Union. That's 880,000 square kilometres. It's 15% of the EU's waters. And where we are on the western fringe, you have this basically a continuing rotating convoy of what are called shadow fleet tankers, breaching the oil embargo and assisting Vladimir Putin in his kind of war machine against Ukraine.
8: Tom, we're coming into our presidency of the EU, Ireland taking the reins for the next 6 months from July. Do you think we should read anything into the timing of this legislation?
10: Yeah, I think Minister McEntee is sending a signal to our European partners that we're taking our defence seriously. Now, unfortunately, the reality is that for such a large maritime domain, we only at the moment have two naval vessels that can deploy to sea. And so there are challenges there for us. I mean, a lot of this activity, the Russian shadow fleet activity, is taking place in the Atlantic off the west and southwest of the Irish coast. But we also have, after President Zelensky's visit last December, we had an alleged industrial grade drone incident off Howth on the incoming flight path of aircraft coming into Dublin Airport. So that means that we probably will have to have a naval presence off the capital during many of the kind of keynote events, just to assist in the security of our airspace and maritime domain there. So that means, you know, you have one vessel then off the west coast to monitor the Russian shadow fleet, and one vessel on the east, you know, to participate in a combined security operation with Garda Síochána and the Air Corps.
8: So we need more powers, and the government has decided that we need more powers. We also need more personnel and more equipment.
10: Yeah, and there is an ambitious plan of investment that's underway. Obviously, we won't have this investment in place by, you know, in 2 weeks' time when we're going to be de facto the holding the presidency. But we will, you know, the Minister McEntee and other figures, senior figures in government, have announced that we're going to have international cooperation and collaboration with our European and probably British partners to assist in our security. And that's something that we need a little bit more information about. Last week in the Defence and National Security Committee, we had the Cypriot ambassador in to talk about what happened in Cyprus during their presidency. So he told the committee that they were attacked by Iranian missiles and drones in March, and they had to close their airspace and close their airports for up to a number of weeks. And that really interrupted their presidency of the European Union. And it came at a great kind of commercial and tourism cost to Cyprus. But I asked him which nations assisted them. So it's all on the record, like the British, the Royal Navy, the French, the Dutch, the Greeks assisted them. But interestingly, he confirmed to the committee that when those nations, those NATO members, took action in Cypriot airspace and in their maritime domain, like, for example, they carried out airstrikes in Lebanon, they were not consulted. So the Cypriots had no knowledge as presidents of the EU. They weren't consulted. They weren't informed. They had no prior knowledge of the actions that NATO allies took, you know, in as part of their defence. So just as a parliamentarian and as a member of the Security Committee, I would like if we had some parliamentary oversight of what the defence arrangements are, even if that was in closed session, so that we understand how we're going to secure our air and maritime domain, and also to make sure that that, you know, doesn't, you know, have any constitutional or sovereignty issues.
8: All right. It's going to be an interesting 6 months ahead from the 1st of July. Independent Senator Tom Clonan, thank you for joining us on the programme. It's time for this.
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8: 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The cash machine will then randomly pick a number, and it could be you we're calling during Moncrief. Answer within 5 rings. 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
8: And News Talk summer tour is up and running. Today, Andrea Gilligan is in Galway with Lunchtime Live, and she joins us from there to tell us what's coming up. Hello, Andrea.
22: Hi, Claire. How are you? Good afternoon from a very warm and humid Galway city. We're here in the Galmont Hotel, just overlooking the most spectacular views of Galway. But we are going to be talking all things tourism. We're talking about Galway city as a food destination, as a foodie capital. We're going to bring our audience on a food tour of Galway. We are going to find out why the Claddagh is so synonymous with Galway city as well. We have music from Sharon Shannon and Mike Hanrahan today on the programme. We're going to talk about, you know, Fitzy's finding love in Love Island, his hunt for love. Loads to come, loads of fun, just loads of crack. It's brilliant. We've our audience are piling in here into the Galmont Hotel, as you can hear in the background. So we've loads of good fun, Claire, to come.
8: Looking
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8: 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Andrea, Lunchtime Live at midday here on News Talk. Now I'm joined by Andrew Sean Greer, the Pulitzer Prize winning author of Less, who's with us to talk about his new novel, Villa Coco. You're welcome to the show, Andrew.
23: Thank you so much for having me.
8: Delighted to speak to you. You know, we're expecting a heat wave there. I think you have very high temperatures where you are too. This book makes me feel like I'm on my summer holidays. Was that the intention?
23: Yes, I wanted to make a kind of charm novel that would take people away from not only the heat dome here, but from present worries.
8: Yeah. I felt a bit anxious, though. I mean, reading about our hero, he's on this gap year. It sounded like a wonderful idea, but he's trapped in chaos and madness, isn't he?
23: He thinks he's going to take a job that will be finally take life seriously. He's very young, 21 or 22, and he thinks Italy's what place could be more serious than Italy? And he arrives and it's, of course, utter chaos.
8: You live in Italy, don't you? Part of the time, at least.
23: Yes, I live in Venice.
8: Very nice. What drew you to Venice, do I need to ask?
23: Well, I thought you couldn't live in Venice. I thought it was like trying to live in Sleeping Beauty's castle at Disneyland or like Vulcan or something. But you're allowed.
8: We talk a lot about America on this program and in this country, particularly since this second term of Donald Trump began. And I know the first time you left your home and you went out to try and find people to talk to them about what they felt about Donald Trump and about their lives in general. How do you feel about him now?
23: Very differently. I'm not traveling to ask people why they voted for him this time. This time, as you can see, I've left the country a little bit because we really don't know what's going to happen now. Absolutely anything. Mm-hmm. Certainly things that are vulgar and ridiculous, but much worse as well.
8: Yeah, it is different this time out, isn't it? It feels different. It has played out differently. Is it more concerning for you?
23: Yes, it just feels like a child where the babysitter is left and now he can just spoil the whole place. And it could mean any rights could be taken away at any moment. So we're all preparing to flee if we have to. I know that sounds dramatic, but when you live there, it feels very true.
8: Do you feel conflicted then about America? Because I'm sure it is a country that, you know, part of you loves, of course. It's your home country, and yet you feel more comfortable, dare I say, living outside of it.
23: I do. One nice thing is that over here, it is 6 hours before anything has happened in Washington, D.C. So I wake up and no bad news yet. I will say I have an Italian husband and he's still able to see the charm in the United States that I'm numb to, especially where we are in San Francisco. He looks around and he sees still all kinds of possibilities mm-hmm. and freedoms. And that's heartening.
8: Yeah. Well, and I hope that he is right in his instinct about America, because we always have so much fondness for the country here. Tell me about your relationship with Ireland. I understand you spent some time here, a good old driving trip.
23: Oh, when I was 30, a friend and I set up some kind of tour where we got a car and a map and a list of B&Bs, and we were let go, and there were no cell phones or email in those days. So we would just stop at a pub on the Dingle Peninsula and call ahead, and we would say, Mrs. Keys, are you there? We're coming. And we would set it up. It was so wonderful. We lost two side mirrors on walls on roads.
8: And how did you find the Irish people?
23: Really wonderful. Mrs. Keys, whoever she was always there with rooms for us. And I will always remember just the sun coming out and the looking at the water and the green. And it was so magical.
8: Yeah, I'm glad you had that experience here. And your characters, your fictional characters, they often feel like slightly out of step with the world, but really recognizable at the same time. And I think our hero in Villa Coco very much fits that bill. How do they come to you? Are they modeled on yourself in any way?
23: People always ask that, and I have to say yes. Just because I feel very out of sorts with the world. I'm sure a lot of people do, but in a humorous way. I do the wrong thing all the time. And I'm able to trip over a step and laugh about it with the people who are already laughing at me on the street. But I exaggerate it more in my characters because it helps, because then they have to transform, not to fit into the place they're in, but to find their own selves and be confident in it.
8: Mm-hmm. And writing comedy in the way that you do you have to bounce this off somebody or a little test group of readers just to find out whether it works? Or do you have the confidence in your own work where you write something down and you go, yep, that's it, I'm happy, and off it goes out into the world?
23: It's both. I mean, I think a lot of comedy only happens the first time you write it. And if it doesn't work, then you have to scrap it. But some of it, I need advice. I have a great friend, Daniel Handler, who's a novelist, and he is the funniest person I know. And he will tell me about the timing. It needs to go faster. That's what he always says. And I always take his advice.
8: And the Baroness, I love her, this 92-year-old woman who is as mad as a box of frogs, but also very clever. Who is she? I mean, did you model her on somebody that you have met in your life?
23: I do have a beloved friend who is now 100 years old, who she really changed my life and opened my eyes to art and history and a sense of humor. And then I I exaggerated and fictionalized from her, as I do all of my characters, to create someone maybe with a little more colorful past and older than 100 seems impossible, but and I really wanted to highlight the idea of making a funny story out of something in your life, not just for the people who are listening, but for yourself to sort of master it.
8: Yeah, I love that she is. I mean, I felt shocked when she revealed her age, when she said she was 92, because the way I had imagined her, so in other words, the way she is described and the way she behaves, she's not like somebody you would expect to be 92. She doesn't behave in that way, does she? She has a lot of youthfulness about her.
23: I think that's true of many people I've met over 80. Some of my most interesting friends are over 80, and they definitely, they stay youthful out of curiosity and a sense of humor and sort of their wide capacity for the history that they've had. There's so many people that they can contact and call up and stay with that the world is sort of open to them, but they have to keep making younger friends.
8: Well, Andrew, it's been an absolute pleasure to talk to you, and I hope we can welcome you back to Ireland and maybe lose some more of your wing mirrors at that stage when you do get a chance to visit us again. Andrew Sean Greer there, Pulitzer Prize-winning author, and his new book, which is called Villa Coco. Back after this break. Oh, we have a competition winner to tell you about. That's Bridget Monaghan, who correctly told us that Port Laois, of course, is the county town of Laois. Bridget, well done to you and congratulations. You've won that two-night stay at the Heritage in Laois with breakfast each morning and dinner on an evening of your choice in Blake's Restaurant. Thanks to everybody for getting in touch with us on the show today. If you've missed anything, you can listen back on the Go Loud app. The team on the show today, my thanks to Cormac McDonough on sound, producer Selena O'Toole, D. King, Alex Russo, research by David O'Connor, our broadcast assistant is Anne-Marie Kane. And Andrea Gilligan, of course, is coming up next from the Galmont in Galway for News Talk's summer tour. I will be back with you tomorrow from 9 a.m, but I won't be sitting in the studio here in Dublin. I'll be live from Ballykilcavan Farm in my home county of Laois, where the weather is fabulous this week with our summer tour underway. And with that in mind, let's have a listen to Summer from Calvin Harris. Talk to you tomorrow. When I'm

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11: Good afternoon. You're very welcome to the Galmont Hotel here in Galway for News Talk's summer tour. Coming up over the next 2 hours, we're chatting all things tourism. We'll bring you on a food tour of Galway. Fitzy finds love in Love Island. We'll hear why the Claddagh is so synonymous with Galway as well. And Sharon Shannon and Mike Hanrahan are here to entertain our live audience. But first, here's Bernie Jemison with the news.
0: Across Ireland, this is the home of conversation that counts. This is News Talk.
2: It's 12 o'clock. Good afternoon. In the UK, Andy Burnham's confirmed he'll run for Labour leader following Keir Starmer's resignation. Speaking in Downing Street this morning, the British Prime Minister announced he'll remain in the job until a contest to replace him is wrapped up by the end of the summer. Andy Burnham says the country expects stability and seriousness. Mr. Burnham's on his way to Westminster to be sworn in as the newly elected MP for Makerfield. Keir Starmer says his decision to resign is about putting the country he loves first.
12: That is why I will resign as leader of the Labour Party. I will remain in post as Prime Minister until the contest is complete. And I will do everything I can to ensure an orderly handover of power.
2: A status yellow heat warning for the entire country comes into effect from tomorrow and will remain in place until Friday. Met Aaron's predicting temperatures in the high 20s over the next few days, exceeding 30 degrees on Thursday. Cathal Nolan from Ireland's Weather Channel says the high temperatures are a result of hot air pushing up from France.
13: For today through tomorrow, we expect to see temperatures in the region of 27 to 28 degrees Celsius. Wednesday, we could see temperatures approaching 30 degrees at that point. Values on Thursday across the country could exceed 30 degrees and possibly push close towards 32 degrees Celsius.
2: Finally, wholesale prices for all energy fuels rose by 37% in the 12 months to May. The Central Statistics Office says, however, fuel costs were down by 7.8% in May compared to April. Producer prices for food products rose by just over 1% in the 12 months to May overall. But one of the most notable changes in producer prices for food was fish and fish products, which rose by almost 9%. Meanwhile, the cost of producing chemicals rose by almost 12%. And that's it for now. More at one.
14: Quite the unconventional grill setup you got there, Barry. 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
18: Good afternoon, I'm David Seagrave. Leinster have confirmed that Leo Cullen will leave the province upon the expiry of his contract. A search is now underway to find his replacement, who will take over following the conclusion of the 2026-27 season. The news comes just days after their URC triumph over the Bulls at Croke Park. Speaking after the game, Cullen admitted he was emotional towards the end of the season.
19: And there's lots of different reasons for that. So, but that's just sometimes it happens, it comes out. And I definitely think, yeah, there's a real love for the team. And it's, yeah, we are protective of the team.
18: Meanwhile, Dan Sheehan has been named as Ireland captain for their nation's championship ties following an injury to Caelan Dorris. In Gaelic Games, defending All-Ireland champions Kerry will face Tyrone in the quarterfinals of this year's football championship. Elsewhere, Dublin take on Galway, Cork face Mayo, while Monaghan square off against Louth. Those games will take place this coming weekend. And in soccer, the League of Ireland's European representatives are all in action this evening. Derry City make the trip to Tallaght Stadium for an 8 o'clock start against top of the league Shamrock Rovers. Meanwhile, it's a much shorter journey for Bohemians, who face their North Dublin rivals Shelburne from 7:45. To access three free Off the Ball podcasts a month, download the Go Loud app now.
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2: Very warm with sunny spells, top temperatures 22 to 27 degrees. And now you're up to date on News Talk.

0: for News Talk Summer Tour, all with thanks to ESB, Ireland's largest EV charging network. That is, of course, Sharon Shannon, Killian Shannon with the Chestnut Tree and Paddy's Return. Thanks so much, folks. What an amazing start and an opener here to our Galway Summer Tour. Plenty more from Sharon and Killian as well throughout the programme. Lunchtime Live with you till 2 o'clock this afternoon. We are showcasing everything that's great about Galway today. We're going to be chatting tourism, we're talking food, Claddagh's, Love Island, plenty more music as well over the next 2 hours. But we are really delighted to be here because it's so lovely to be back, first of all, in Galway. I spent 4 very, very happy years here in NUI Galway over the years. I always said I never wanted to work in Galway because I never wanted to tar my image of the fun city and memories that I have. But it is always great. It's great to get back. Great to meet so many of our audience that are with us here in studio as well today in the Galmont Hotel. So thanks so much for giving up your time to be with us. But there is no nicer place in the sun. Like, we arrived yesterday just a short walk away into the train station, which I think has definitely been revamped since I was last there. It's had a makeover. We came down in the train yesterday afternoon, sun shining after a bitterly disappointing trip to see Donegal and Croke Park, but we'll speak no more about that. But we arrived and we got here to the Galmont and we dropped off our stuff and we headed off on a short walk to see the Galway food tour, walking around Galway City, stopping off at some of the great, the many, many brilliant foodie hotspots that are here in Galway today. We're going to tell you a little bit more about that a little bit later in the show. We're also going to bring some of that Galway food tour to you as well this afternoon. So you'll have plenty to nibble on throughout the course of the next 2 hours. But before we do all of that with our audience, joining me here in studio today, we have Galway Girls broadcaster Kira King and Mandy Marr, owner of Catwalk Model Agency in the Platform, and joined as well by podcaster and host of Galway Races, Alan Clark, who's actually from Mayo, but Mandy described you today as an adopted son of Galway. So
1: you had to say that,
0: yeah.
1: Like everyone in the room liked me. No, in my defence, I was born in Galway.
0: You're right. Okay.
1: Galway on the passport. Half my life in Galway.
0: Yeah.
1: I wasn't Foss or working in Galway Bay FM. Or,
0: yeah.
1: So I'm half Galway.
0: You're half Galway. You are, as I said, the host of Galway Races. This is your 4th year now doing this.
1: That's correct. A lot of people call me the face of Galway Races, yeah, but I'm really the hand of Galway Races because that's all you can see in the videos is a hand and a microphone.
0: Interviewing people.
1: Yeah.
0: But like, isn't it such an amazing success story as an event to think that even, you know, still now after all of these years, the droves of people that return to Galway annually for the races.
1: Just getting bigger and bigger, Andrea. And like, everyone has their favourite day, I think, when they come to Galway, whether they admit it or not, whether it's Monday or Thursday or Friday.
0: It was always Friday for me.
1: Was it?
0: Yeah.
1: Yeah.
0: Well, you need to go the day after Ladies' Day.
1: After that's what the chaos.
0: Yeah, you just, you know, and then you get into the weekend and it's just...
1: Well, for me, I think Sunday is one of my favourite days with the family day where all the kids are making their hats. It's Mad Hatter's Day. They're all competing for a holiday with Ireland West Airport and there's great excitement around the race course. But a lot of people call it Ireland's outdoor... largest outdoor pub as well when you think about it.
0: A bit of that.
1: Yeah,
0: I know the droves that are there. Mandy Marr, of course, with us too. Like, you know, working in the stylist industry, you spent many years probably dressing people and getting people ready for Galway Races, attending yourself.
2: Yes, absolutely.
0: You're now there judging.
2: I'm judging now. Like, I've actually been part of Ladies' Day for probably over 20 odd years at this stage.
0: Yeah.
2: And then I became head judge in the last 4 years, which is phenomenal. And it's a huge... I just feel it's just a big honour to be head judge. But the pressure is chronic, Andrea. Yeah. People all think it's so glamorous. And even though I'm very grateful for the role, but honestly, I'd say out of my 365 days of the year, it's probably the toughest day ever. It absolutely is. I was just saying to Kira even before we came live on air, it is so competitive. Mm. I mean, people are getting ready for Ladies' Day nearly a year in advance.
0: Oh, I hear
2: this. And they're there to win.
0: Yeah.
2: There's €10,000 cash up for grabs at the end of the day. Sponsored this year by Ella and Joe, but I honestly, the pressure is phenomenal. It really is. But
0: what makes a winning Ladies' Day outfit?
2: Do you know, I'm often asked that, and I can, even this year, I can never say, what are we looking for? Because in all honesty, I don't think any of us as judges can actually answer that. But we know when we see the finished look, this is our winner. They'll always stand out. And it is head to toe. They have to be polished. And maybe with a little bit of a twist as well in the outfit, something a little bit quirky, something a little bit personal to the person that's wearing it. But you just know it.
0: Yeah.
2: There's There's no doubt about it.
0: What about the kind of X factor element? You know, the kind of the story, or maybe there's an emotional story behind the suit or the dress that was passed down from a lot. Does that kind of, like, are we getting into the emotions of this? Does that help?
2: No, you're not getting into the emotions of it when it comes to fashion.
0: Simple as that.
2: I'm as ruthless as you can get.
0: Sorry.
1: It doesn't matter if your granny was homeless.
2: No, you're making me out to be awful ruthless than that altogether. We're going to have an award when we come off air on that one.
0: But it is just, it's the finished look from head to toe.
2: It is the finished look. And it is, like, often at times, I think people sometimes forget the word lady. And this is what we're looking for.
0: Ladies'
2: Because we see outfits on Ladies' Day that are fabulous. Would I wear them any other day of the week or the year? 100% I would. But when it comes to Ladies' Day, there's a certain etiquette that we're looking for, that the ladies need to be from head to toe a lady, and that means the proper length of an outfit.
0: Yourself, I suppose,
2: how you carry yourself, you need to be confident, but that you're polished, your hair needs to be absolutely perfect, makeup, everything is seen. So from a photograph point of view, when your winner is picked, if there's flaws in that, the press and media are picking up on that and asking what the judges are actually looking at. So it's all those elements. There's so many elements to take into consideration, but I think we've been very lucky over the last couple of years, in particular with our winners. We've been very lucky.
0: Have you any say in who wins?
1: No, thank God, Andrea, because I go around on Thursday morning doing interviews, and I can tell you one thing, it's an intimidating job.
2: Yeah.
1: We have to get Mandy out of there like Donald Trump. There's nearly a bulletproof car getting ready to take her away.
0: Actually, the truth nearly needs to
1: get. Just to add to that, I spoke to a lady last year who came from Brazil, and she said it was her lifelong dream to come to Ladies' Day in Norway. You know, so not only is it the biggest Ladies' Day in Ireland, but like it's traveled as far as Brazil.
2: Yeah.
0: It's amazing, isn't it? I suppose the lengths that it has reached. Ciara King, you've spent many a day over the years at Galway Races.
3: I have indeed. Can I just say as well, congrats to anyone that can wear a pair of high heels from 9 o'clock in the morning.
0: You deserve an award for that alone.
3: 12 o'clock at night. I did one Ladies' Day and I was like, that's it now.
0: That.
3: I've ticked the box. Yeah.
0: I'm hanging up those stilettos.
3: But you're right about, I've forgotten Friday nights. Mm. Friday nights are, I think, my favourite night of the races. But there's nothing like a buzz of being out at the racetrack. And I remember I was really, really lucky. I got to interview, he was president at the time, Michael D. Higgins, and he was giving me some tips. And I thought, I just thought to myself, how mad is this? The President of Ireland
0: Brilliant.
3: Giving me tips on who to bet.
0: For the race.
3: Which horses, which horses to bet on.
0: You are a Galway fanatic, and you and I met here in Galway City. I was trying to think, it must have been 2007 when we studied.
3: So I'm here to tell everyone what you got up to in college.
0: Yeah.
3: Yeah, that's why I'm here.
0: God, the line has dropped back your face. I'm not sure what happened there.
1: You're on goss.ie.
0: Exactly. But you're from Rhinestone, but for anyone that knows you, Ciara, you are so immensely proud to be from Galway. You are really somebody who loves your county.
3: Yeah, no, I do. I mean, I didn't think I was being that obvious about it. But then, obviously, I'm very proud to be from Connemara, but I love Galway City as well. I did my degree in NUI Galway and my master's in journalism, where I got to meet you. So I think this is kind of like a full circle moment for the both of us.
0: Big time.
3: So congrats to you.
0: Thanks for being with us.
3: I don't think when we leave CP. And head up to Supermax at 2 o'clock in the morning that we ever thought
0: Nobody
3: we'd be sitting here.
0: I was among you as well. But what is it about Galway? Because that's something we've noticed, time and time again, and from other people even here in the audience and friends from my kind of early days in Galway as well with us too today. Like, there's something about Galway that draws people back.
3: Mm-hmm.
0: What is that?
3: I always say that I run to the train in Dublin and then I stroll off the train in Galway. Also, I'm halfway down Shop Street and suddenly I've got a braid in my hair and I'm throwing a Diablo in the air, you know what I mean? It's just so laid. It's just so laid back, and that's kind of it. It's laid back. It's arty, it's friendly, it's a great city.
0: You aren't originally Galway, Mandy.
2: No, I'm a Tipperary woman.
0: Yeah,
2: adopted here as well.
0: You're a long time here.
2: I'm 34 years here, and I obviously my home is Tipperary, but Galway is home.
0: Yeah.
2: I absolutely adore Galway. I eat, breathe and sleep Galway. I love it.
0: What about it? Why?
2: There's something special about Galway. And to me, it's the friendliness, it's the normality, it's the down to earth of Galway. Everybody's always welcomed. And there's 12 months of the year, there's always something going on in this wonderful city of ours. And I don't ever think you'd never meet anyone that says, I didn't enjoy a weekend in Galway. And sometimes when you move here, it's hard to get out of here. Do you know that kind of way? You nearly kind of end up staying. but it's special for sure.
0: Yeah, and you know, to come to a new city and set up shop and do like you did and obviously start a business, you know, in the world of like styling and obviously as an agent as well, is it a welcoming place to do business?
2: Absolutely. And I mean, I remember I set up the agency, it's actually 30 years next year that we're open in Catwalk, but I remember people telling me I was absolutely cracked and crazy setting up a model agency, that it would never work, because at the time everything was based in our capital in Dublin, and so fashion was just nothing really outside of that. But I, against all odds anyway, when you tell me no, I'll stay going. As you know, I won't take no fairly handy, really, and I have never looked back. But the businesses in Galway are the people that got me to where I am today, and I don't forget that, Andrea. Yeah. I work all over the country, which I'm very lucky with my work, but in saying that, Galway supported me when I needed them to get going, and they still do. Yeah. They never pass me for work. They're amazing, and for that alone, I'm forever thankful to both,
0: which
2: like,
0: is lovely,
2: the hospitality industry to the fashion industry. They're amazing.
0: That Cabe Mhíle Fáilte, Alan, like, I know obviously, you know, professionally in your line of work now and from kind of radio days and podcasting, but you'd spend a lot of time socialising here, and like, that's what Galway for young and old, as Ciara said, like, there's so much to offer.
1: Yeah, Ciara summed it up perfectly there when she

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2: Large part of the memories of my childhood of going into to go away for the Arts Week. It's magic. My brother's coming back from Brighton this summer. We're going to the Flaming Lips in the Big Top, and I'm going to another play as well, and I'm probably going to pronounce this wrong, so I'm so sorry if I do. It's called Siocán, and it's on in the Druid. And the Druid is just like an iconic theatre in Galway as well, so yeah.
3: Do you know, we walked past as part of the food tour last night, and we're going to talk about that in a few moments, but we were going to we walked past the Druid Theatre, and part of the food tour is that, you know, it's not just about eating and having a few drinks, but it's also giving you a little bit of a history of what Galway City has to offer. And and the Druid Theatre, you know, features obviously quite a bit in that. Like, it's so unusual to see the theatre right in this. Like, it's literally in the centre, just off Shop Street.
2: And Druid is so magic as well, but I have to also mention Mockness. We used to come into the Mockness parades and we used to see the Fair Bullocks. You know, these, and as a child, you used to be petrified by these big, massive walking giants, you know, of mythical men. And it was just, magic is the only way I can describe it. And I was really lucky to have that in my childhood and to continue going to the Galway Arts Festival and Arts Week and all that.
3: That's the pride that that we were talking about. So you can obviously hear it, you know, from you when you talk about your home county. We heard from, of course, Sharon Shannon and Killian Shannon at the very start of the programme today. I think we all should, you know, definitely show our appreciation for Sharon Shannon, who received an honorary degree in recent days. Yeah, not your first either, so you have to be the woman with the most accolades, I'd say, in this room this afternoon. But we're really delighted to have you and Killian with us today. Of course, if people want, you're working on your new album at the moment, Sharon. If people want to get more information about your gigs, you have quite a few coming up as well that you wanted to mention today.
4: Did I mention the gigs?
3: Yeah, please do.
4: So June the 27th, we're playing in the Galway Climate Festival with Alan Connor, and on that night, that's a daytime gig, and then the nighttime we're playing in Craig's National School in County Galway.
3: Brilliant.
4: And then July the 4th in Connolly's in Lepp, and July 5th in Inishbofin, and Tyree on the 12th in Scotland. Malahide Castle on the 17th with Mundy, and with Mundy also, and the big band in Palmerston House on the 26th.
3: Brilliant. You're still loving it, Sharon. Like, you can see it here today. You were just thoroughly enjoying performing and everything it brings with it.
4: I love it, yeah. And I'm loving playing with Killian, my nephew.
3: It's fantastic.
4: He's a great player on the bouzouki.
3: Not to be confused, as he told us earlier, with any form of ammunition. He was telling us about trying to get through airports and maybe their stories for off air. But we'll have plenty more from Sharon and Killian throughout the programme. But as Sharon said, more gigs coming up. You can get all of that information as well at SharonShannon.com.
4: Yeah, and the album will be coming out in November.
3: Brilliant. Well, we'll look forward to that, Sharon. Thanks a million to yourself and Killian. Also as well, can we please have a massive show of support this afternoon for Ciara King, Mandy Marr, Alan Clark. Folks, thank you so much for joining us here today on the programme. Our live audience still with us here from the Galmont Hotel, all with thanks to ESB, Ireland's largest EV charging network. Still to come on the programme after this short break, we're bringing listeners on a food tour of Galway. But up next, we're going to hear why the Claddagh is so synonymous with County Galway.
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11: Good afternoon and you're very welcome back to the Galmond Hotel. Yes, we are in Galway City for News Talk summer tour with a live audience, as you can hear, a nice variety bunch in the background here today in the Galmont, all with thanks to the ESB, Ireland's largest charging network around the country. We're with you till 2 o'clock. We've plenty more to come on the programme. We want to find out, though, why the Claddagh Ring is so synonymous with County Galway. And Owen O'Neill, who's the Acting Collections Officer with Galway City Museum, and Fela Rogers from the Claddagh Jewellers are both with us here in the hotel this afternoon. You're very welcome. Thanks a million, folks. For joining us today. So what is the history of the Claddagh Ring, Owen? Look, why is it so synonymous with Galway?
12: Well, the Claddagh Ring is connected with the Claddagh area in Galway, which was traditionally the fishing village, which was across the River Corrib from the walled city of Galway. And the term was given to rings that were seen being worn by women in the Claddagh in a travel book that came out in the 1840s. So the oldest known Claddagh ring is in Galway City Museum, which is from around the 1700s, which is credited with Richard Joyce, who was a silversmith who was based in Galway in the late 17th, early 18th centuries.
11: Is that where the actual design for the cladda came from?
12: Well, it was originally the Feda ring from the 12th century and from Roman times was two hands clasped. So that was kind of an older design, and sometimes had a heart. So the story with Richard Joyce was he was going as an indentured servant to the West Indies in 1675. They got Barbary pirates, captured his ship and took him back to Algeria as a slave. So in Algiers, he was bought by a Turk who trained him as a silversmith. And when William of Orange came into power, William III, in 1689, he decreed that all British subjects would be freed from slavery, which included Richard Joyce as an Irishman. So he came back to Galway and he started a silversmith business here. And we think that he added the crown as a kind of nod to William III.
11: Right. So we've got the two hands clasped over the heart.
12: The heart and then the crown on top.
11: That sits on top.
12: You can find some rings that had the crown taken off, which were called Fenian rings.
11: Right, okay.
12: Because people didn't want the crown.
11: The crown on top of it. Okay. You've the oldest cladda ring, though. That's available to see in the museum.
12: Yeah, we have the oldest of some circa 1700, and we have it on display in the museum, along with other pieces by Richard Joyce as well.
11: Okay.
12: He's quite a prolific silversmith.
11: Yeah, it's fantastic. I mean, and like, it's funny even, like, when I think back on my first time ever getting a piece of jewellery, it was a little small cladda ring that I got for my first Holy Communion.
12: Yeah.
11: Unfortunately, now it still doesn't fit me, but I still do actually have it, you know, in the house at home, which is lovely to have. Fela Rogers from the Cladda Jewellers is with us here today, and you've a whole host of beautiful cladda rings that you've very kindly brought into studio to show us this afternoon as well. How are they made, Fela?
13: We have a workshop. Well, we have a couple of workshops, actually. We have a workshop in, we're on Shop Street in the centre of Galway.
11: Yeah.
13: So we have our workshop in that is in a little thatched cottage in one of our shops in Legend. So we've actually a short film that plays about the cladda ring, about Richard Joyce and the story that Owen was telling there. And then you can look into the little window and see our jeweller working away on the rings. We make a good deal of what we stock in on site in our shops and upstairs as well, but it's so busy these days. We do stock plenty of other Irish companies as well that make the cladda ring.
11: You obviously in studio you've got kind of gold and rose gold and is it white gold or platinum?
13: Yeah, white gold, stone set, no stones. Some people go for the cladda wedding band as well, which doesn't look traditional. Yeah,
11: men. It's beautiful.
13: It's a nice little sort of, a lot of people worry about the crown catching, but you can still get the emblem on a band as well. So it's not the end of the world.
11: So you don't have to have the little crown popping up at the top.
13: Yeah, 100%.
11: I like the one with the emerald and the diamonds.
13: Yes.
11: I know we should probably, if these are of massive value now and we're telling people today you're here with us in the hotel.
13: Oh yeah. 25 Maingard Street. There we are.
11: Yeah, no, they're absolutely, absolutely fantastic. I imagine it's probably hot property among diaspora, is it?
13: Huge, yeah. Americans, Canadians, Australians, massive amount of Japanese people love the cladda ring as well, which is a crazy thing altogether. We weren't expecting that. But that being said, it's kind of like a pendulum. These things come back into style. So there's loads of our customers are loads of Irish people who live in Galway and live in Mayo or Clare, and they come up for the day and they get a cladda ring because everything comes back into style again.
11: Yeah, what is that? Is that just it's just the kind of the reemergence of just a trend? Is it?
13: I think so. But even I found the past couple of years, even just Irish culture has been on the forefront of loads of aspects. The green wave or the Celtic wave, if you will. Like, I was even in London last month and we went to a vintage shop and they were selling cladda hoops there. So it's just popular everywhere now again.
11: Yeah, and among men and women.
13: Among men and women, yeah. Some men are kind of scared of it. I don't know why. They don't like wearing a big love heart.
11: Can you testify? You're not one of them.
13: But if you're a Galway man, you'll wear it nonetheless because it's the ring of Galway.
11: And, you know, from the museum perspective, Owen, is it mainly tourists? Is it Galway? Is it Irish people that want to come and learn more about the history of the cladda?
12: I think everybody's interested in coming in and having a look at the cladda ring. It's a symbol of Ireland, really, at the moment. But it's really a symbol of Galway, I guess, but as Ireland as a whole, you know. And it just seems to be getting more and more popular. So we get huge crowds coming in having a look.
11: Like I do, you know, you would, I suppose, anecdotally pick up on more and more people actually wearing a clatter ring. And as you say, even from as a wedding band as well, it's become much more popular.
12: Yeah, and I suppose it's kind of dual. It can be a kind of a romantic gesture, as in an engagement or marriage ring, which it traditionally was in the clatter. It would have been handed from mother to daughter, but it's also like a friendship ring as well, you know. So it's quite versatile as a piece of jewellery.
11: So it's love or friendship?
12: Yeah.
11: Or both?
12: And you can wear it different ways. There's four different ways to wear it.
11: Really? Surely. Yeah.
12: Well, if you have it on your right hand and the heart is facing out, it means you're single. If it's facing
11: in... Sorry, this is on the right hand.
12: On the right hand.
11: Inside your baby finger.
12: Yeah.
11: Means you're single.
12: Yeah.
11: Right.
12: If it's the heart is facing in, you're taken.
13: That would be not the other way around.
11: So as I would look at it, you're wearing it upside down, means you're single.
12: Yeah.
13: If someone was to come and kiss your hand, they could see that their heart was facing them.
11: Oh, that's the reason for it.
13: Maybe. But it's a nice interpretation, I think.
12: And then the same on the left hand means you're engaged or married, whatever way it's...
11: So if it's facing out on your wedding finger, it means you're engaged. But if you're wearing it facing in,
12: married.
11: You're married.
12: Yeah.
11: God, I never knew that. Yeah. Right, and is that's a theory for the cladder, is it?
12: Yeah, well, that's what they say anyway. Yeah. So we'll go with it.
11: We'll go with that. Obviously, over the years, there's been different trends, and it's kind of diversified. And as I said, you've the inclusion of the emerald and diamonds and different things that go with it. And the wedding band is a mix of gold with sort of silver peppered through it too. Do people are they customized? Can they be customized, or is that against tradition?
13: Traditionally they didn't have stones in them at all, and they wouldn't have been in the wedding band at all. So these days it's whatever you're most comfortable with, really. We wouldn't necessarily do custom designs. It would just take an awful lot of time to be making. You know, it would be a process of 2 or 3 days for a single customer, in a sense. But we stock such a wide range that you wouldn't even need to be customizing. You could just come with us saying, I want a purple stone, I want stones on the side, and we more than likely have it. There's such a massive variation of designs these days.
11: How long does it take to make?
13: It depends on the style. Like we have manufacturers that take 2 to 3 weeks for them to come into us. But also, for jewellery to be sold in Ireland, it has to be sent up to Dublin and stamped as well. So there's a whole process involved with that also, getting the gold in or the silver in, making either a stamping and then moulding it to the size, or having it made from scratch with a mount if it's a stone set ring. So there's such a variation. When I first started working there, I didn't even know there were so many different types of claddering, never mind rings in general. But
11: And I suppose then there's probably the registering of it too, is there, to make sure that it's...
13: Yeah, everything has to be stamped with a maker's mark from the jeweller who made it, and then the hallmark as well, which is the figure of the lady on the sitting down, which is the Irish Assay Office mark.
11: Lovely. Also, just to mention too, Owen, in the Galway City Museum, it's not just cladder rings people can go to see.
12: No, we have a lot of archaeological stuff there on the first floor, and we have medieval galleries on the second floor, and we have science and marine on the top floor as well. And we have a new, actually, Richard Joyce exhibition opening this Friday with some more of his silver works along with the ring.
11: Yeah, open to the public.
12: Open to the public.
11: Yeah, do you need to book in advance, or is it?
12: No, you just come in through the door and it's free entry.
11: Yeah, well, good stuff. It's always nice to mention some of the free activities that are available, you know, to listeners and families across the country, maybe popping to Galway over the next couple of weeks. Listen, we want to thank you both very much for coming in today to join us here in studio in the Galmont Hotel. Please give a show of support for Owen O'Neill and also Fela Rogers. Thanks a million. Really appreciate it. I suppose I'd better give you back these 5 cladders as well, Fela.
13: Please, thank you.
11: There'll be questions asked. No, we really appreciate you coming in today with us. Still to come on the programme after the break, we are going to find out why Galway is fast becoming a foodie capital. Stay with us.
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11: Yes, Lunchtime Live coming to you from the Galmont Hotel here in Galway for a News Talk summer tour. It's all with thanks to ESB, Ireland's largest EV charging network. If there's one thing I love to talk about, it is food. And we got to sample plenty of it here when we arrived in Galway City last night just off the train. We went on a walkabout, a little history tour, but also more importantly, a food and drink sampling tour as well around Galway City, which is brilliant. And we're going to tell you a little bit more about the Galway food tour later in the show. But more importantly, our live studio audience that are with us here in the Galmont Hotel are going to get to sample some of that Galway food tour now and a little bit later in the programme. And I just want to give a mention, over the next few moments now, we have the team here are passing out lots of different plates for our audience to try. We have tarts and macaroons, basically, is what we have for you today. And also drinks as well from Live Soda. But our audience are sampling some of the gorgeous treats from Galway producers. We have macaroons and tarts from the Gourmet Tart Company. This is a local business that was founded by Michelle Hyland and Fintan Hyland back in 2001. It's grown from just a very small market stall into now what is a big business with multiple locations across Galway City. And you're also going to taste some of the Live Soda from All About. It was founded by Emmeth and Keith, who are best friends, co-founders, and they're really giving kind of fizzy drinks a bit of a shake-up. So you guys can sample all of that there in the background. While you're doing that, we're going to talk food with two people very synonymous with food across County Galway. We have chef, restaurateur and author JP McMahon, who's with us in studio, as is the general manager of Glenlow Abbey, Ronan O'Halloran as well. You're both very welcome. Thanks a million for joining us. Ronan, congratulations first of all, a Michelin star for the Pullman restaurant in Glenlow Abbey in Galway. Like, that is a massive achievement.
22: Thanks very much, and we were delighted. I suppose it's brand new for us. We were awarded our first star last February, and it was the culmination, I suppose, of work over the last number of years. Our fine dining restaurant since the late 90s has been set aboard original carriages from the Orient Express. And it was probably during COVID that we started to kind of re-examine the capacity and the lengths we could go to with that concept. And yeah, the last 3 or 4 years, there's been a lot of work going on in the background, and we brought together a team that are with us now maybe the last 2 years or so. And last spring, we fully refurbished and restored the interior of the carriages and launched then, I suppose, what we hoped would be a Michelin, Michelin star food concept and dining concept last March. And thankfully, we were awarded a star then in February.
11: Oh, it's a fantastic achievement. And I suppose, like, you know as well, JP, Michelin stars don't come overnight. There's huge amount of work, as Ronan said. There's a lead-in period, years of hard graft, you know, to get to that level.
1: No, absolutely. And even though, like, our story is a little bit different. Like, we have it like nearly 15 years now, and I always say, like, we opened in a year, like, less with the expectation to get a Michelin star, and more of the expectation to kind of showcase the best of Irish food, and like, through a lot of hard work and luck also. I think there was a particular moment, I think, when we get to 2012, where like Nordic food was on the ascendancy, so there was wild food and like indigenous food, and we were part of this movement, and I think that helped us draw attention to what we were doing internationally as well. So absolutely, I always think that, like, getting a star is a very difficult proposition, but then keeping it is almost harder, because it's that maintenance, consistency. And we were just talking before we came on air just about that, having the same team every single day, day in, day out. And I've always said to people, like, we have two other restaurants, Cava and Kombu, and I hate to say, like, normal restaurants and Michelin star restaurants, because for me, I love food, all types of food. But when you have a Michelin star restaurant, and if people are watching the World Cup at the moment, it's like having a normal restaurant is like playing in the group stages, and you can lose the game and still qualify. whereas Michelin star restaurant is like, once you go into knockout, it's not the final, but it's knockout.
11: Right.
1: And so customers' expectations, it's not only about the food, it's about the psychology of eating at that level. People's expectations are so much higher, and I always said, what people asked me, what were some of the changes that happened after we won the star, and I said we had to put in more coat hangers, because people give you their coat unconsciously.
11: Really, when they arrive at the door.
1: Yeah, whereas when you come into Cava, everyone keeps their coat on. No one thinks I need to hand this coat to a person in front of me, but everyone who comes into an air likes to hand you their coat, and then you need more staff to take the coats. And that was one of the things. I have a designated coat hanger place with the tables. Table numbers beside the coat hangers, so you make sure you don't give, because God forgive me if you give someone else
11: the wrong
1: their coat. That is like a no-no.
11: No.
1: I wouldn't say you'd lose your star for that now, but like,
11: It wouldn't help.
1: People might be unhappy. Yeah. No.
11: And it's funny, Ronan, because, like, that's maybe, you know, and it's not just to talk about kind of the fine dining offering, because there's obviously so much more, and we're going to talk about that aspect of food in Galway a little bit later in the show. But what the Pullman does differently is that it is a kind of an experience in itself, with the connection and the link to the likes of the former, the Orient Express, and the train and the carriage, and that brings a different, I suppose, kind of vibe to it as well.
22: Yeah, and I think Michelin described it really well. They did a piece around Christmas on the five restaurants around the world that really impressed them throughout 2025. And the phrase they used to sum up their overall experience on board the Pullman was, whilst the train carriages are stationary, you are still transported. So as guests arrive, our aim is to transport them back in time, a little bit of nostalgia. The train carriages date back nearly 100 years. Leona will be 100 years young next year. So the music, the style of crockery, the menu, it's all designed to give guests that ultimate experience. And touching on kind of what JP is saying as well, every single guest that joins us is typically celebrating a very special occasion. Sometimes we know about it and we can do all the bells and whistles and it's an anniversary or an engagement or something similar. other times you'll have no idea that it's a, it could be their first night out after recovering from an illness. It could be a special birthday, that a roundy birthday that they don't want to tell us about in case we make a scene. But every single guest is there for a special reason and occasion. And that just, I suppose, it's like the knockout phraseology JP used. It has to be perfect every single night.
11: There's big pressure to do that.
22: There is, but that's that's the, when you're at that kind of level, you enjoy that pressure and you take it in your stride, and you, the young apprentices, the commie chefs, the young servers starting off in their career, they just get tuned into that level. Mm-hmm. They know nothing else as they grow up and as they become leaders of the team themselves down the years. So that's what we're there to do.
11: Well, look, it's great to hear, you know, a little bit about the kind of the food industry and the work and everything that, that goes into that, into prepping some of the delicious meals that we eat when we get a chance to go out for a bite to eat, and particularly here in County Galway. But our audience have been sampling some of the food that we're going to be talking about a little bit later. As I mentioned, some of the sweet treats from the Gourmet Tart Company, and drinks as well from All About. I think we have our live audience with us this afternoon, we want to talk to some of you that are here with us today. We've Maura Hines. Is Maura with us here? And Maura, how are you? Good afternoon. Thanks for joining us today and being with us.
2: Thanks a million. Delighted to be here.
11: Yeah, you're tucking into some of the treats. Would you describe yourself as a foodie now, or do you enjoy the food scene?
2: Having a dairy intolerance really impedes what you can eat out and about. So, but yeah, the macaroons are delicious.
11: Yeah, highly recommend. Good. Look, you're with us today, and I know you wanted to give a special mention to a fundraiser that's happening locally as well, Maura, close to your own heart.
2: Yeah, literally across the bay there is a small little village called Ballanderine, and our GAA club, I suppose, I'm a blow-in to Ballanderine, originally from Galway City, and then moved out to Castlegar, and then moved out further. So I'm nearly into Clare now at this stage.
11: Right.
2: but 5 years ago, just after COVID, we kind of started a fundraiser, an annual fundraiser called the South Galway Bay Music Festival. And it's in our fifth year this year, and we've grown over the weekend. So we have three nights of music. The first year we had about 1,500 people, and most of them were locals. And then last year, in our fourth year, we had over 5,000 people over the weekend. So it's all volunteer based. We've grown it substantially. We've done some radio ads, some Facebook ads. We're trying to promote it as much as possible. So it's on the 10th to the 12th of July in Ballanderine. We have buses going from Galway City, Oranmore, Gort, Kinvara, and we have headline acts like Hermitage Green. Have the Tumbling Paddies.
11: And it's all in aid of raising funds for the
2: GAA club.
11: For the club.
2: So, like with everything, I suppose, you know, the cost of living, the cost of keeping the actual pitches going, and the cost of training facilities. So we've just done up the dressing rooms. We're building a modular gym. We're getting new toilets.
11: And so all of this costs money.
2: All of this costs money, yeah. So we do one big fundraiser a year.
11: And this is it.
2: This is it,
11: Well, so it's great to, you know, to have you with us today.
2: Thank you so much.
11: And happy to give that a mention. Of course, we can't not talk about Galway football without talking about Fitzy, whose sister is with us and going to be with us a little bit later in the programme today. But Galway drawn against Dublin for the quarterfinals, I heard earlier this morning. How do you feel about that? Will you be?
2: So we're mostly hurling.
11: Oh, you're hurling, County, right.
2: But we do follow the football, in fairness. I don't know an awful lot about the football, but like the Galway hurlers are still in the game as well. So we might go for the double this year.
11: All eyes on that. Yeah, and I heard from some of the. A lot of people feel the same as yourself, Maura. Thanks a million for joining us.
2: Really
11: appreciate having you with us today in the Galmont Hotel. JP, you've moved from kind of being, you know, chef and restaurant owner to now author as well. You might tell us a little bit about your Irish food story. You have a copy of your book with us today.
22: Yeah. I've always been writing, and for a long time, like, I actually tried to escape cooking and be a writer, but there's less money in writing and more money in cooking. That's what. So
1: So I was always trying to bring them together, and I did a cookbook in 2020, just at the start of COVID, and then after that, I wanted to try and explore Irish food a bit more. So this was the first kind of book, as I say, a reading book.
11: Yeah, it's not a cookbook.
1: No,
11: there's no pictures.
1: There's no pictures and no recipes, because sometimes when you give it to people, they go, "Oh, there's no recipes. Oh, you're grand." And so it's a hundred stories about Irish food, taken through like 100 foods, and some of them are brilliant. Like some of them are nostalgic, like Angel Delight and Finda's Crispy Pancakes, and some of them are serious, like lamb and soda bread and that. So it's the highs and lows of Irish food, because the people were always asking me, like, "Well, what is Irish food, and how would you define it?" And so that's why I wrote this book, so someone could just open it at any page, and then read a little story about Irish food. I'm working on a sequel to it for next year, called An Irish Food Calendar, about the different kind of folklore and customs associated with Irish food. Because when I go to Spain and other countries, it could be February and they have this date for like leeks or something. I'm going, why don't we have these like celebrations? And there are many throughout history, but we've just kind of forgotten some of them.
11: Yeah, I never knew there could be a chapter on Irish stew, but there you go. A whole story.
1: Yeah, there could be a whole book on Irish stew. And you know, the oldest Irish stew recipe, because I love history as well, and you were talking about the history of the clattering, the oldest Irish stew recipe is actually in a French cookbook from 17 something. Wow. And it's like, I think it's Lama le Irlandaise, and it was the first time Irish food is mentioned outside Ireland in the modern period.
11: I mentioned that we did the Galway food tour last night when we got down with the team to sample a little bit of what Galway has to offer. And you know, it's funny, like, you travel abroad, you go to so many other countries, you might do food tours all over, and I've never ever once done a food tour in Ireland until last night, so it was lovely to get to sample some of that in Galway. I didn't realise we were in one of your own places as part of the tour in Cambu.
1: I didn't realise either.
11: That's why
1: Sheena and the food tours are so brilliant about kind of connecting. I mean, Galway is very much about the community and the food community, and it acts like a, like, even though it's not a city per se, there is a great feel to it, and I think the tourism and the university keeps the energy and the spark going.
11: Well, there's one thing I love when you're talking to people that are in the food business, because I love food, and I love, you know, when I'm wherever I go in Ireland or travelling, I love to kind of find out about the good food recommendations, and who better to ask than those in the business. So without mentioning your own places that you're involved in, where do you like to go for a meal in Galway, Ronan, or what's your kind of favourite dish you'd encourage others here in the room to sample?
3: God, you've put me on the spot now. I suppose a number of the contributors have already said it about the friendliness of Galway and the people. And with three small kids, I suppose I'm always looking for a destination where you feel welcome
11: and
3: it's
11: child friendly,
3: and it's a nice atmosphere with great grub. So look, there's lots to mention there, and I wouldn't I'd be in trouble. I'd start losing friends if I started singling them out. You should have given me a bit of advance warning on that.
11: You can give us one. Is there summer for you, JP, that sticks out?
1: Like, I mean, I have two teenage daughters who don't want to go out with me at all. So, and I have my dog. So I like to go to dog friendly places.
11: Right.
1: And we go to Sheridan's for wine and cheese a lot. Sam likes cheese. That's the dog.
11: Right.
1: And then actually, the Bunch of Grapes, I do a lovely toasty. And
11: often it's the simple things, isn't it? You know, isn't it just the kind
1: sometimes
11: of...
1: Sometimes when I'm on my day off, I don't want to be plating food with a tweezers. I want to just be... I want to be like digging into a roast chicken or something. So, the beautiful thing about Galway is from the morning to the night, there's so much food at every level. Mm. So whether you want a coffee and a croissant or a scone, or there's lunchtime, like there's the King's Head, and then like there's just places everywhere from Air Square all the way out to Salt Hill.
11: Yeah, okay. Well, listen, we want to thank you both for joining us today with us in studio. We really appreciate you giving up your time. Please give a warm thank you and welcome to chef and restaurateur and author JP McMahon and general manager of the Glenlow Abbey Hotel, Ronan O'Halloran. Thanks so much for joining us today. Still to come on the programme, singer-songwriter Mike Hanrahan is with us, and Fitzy's Hunt for Romance in Love Island. Plenty more to come.
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11: Now, still to come on Lunchtime Live over the next hour this afternoon as part of News Talk Summer Tour, we will have live music from singer-songwriter Mike Hanrahan, who's here for a chat as well. We're going to be talking all things about Galway's interest in Love Island, and we're going to be bringing you on a food tour of County Galway. Plenty of conversations about tourism and everything happening in Galway city centre. But before that, here's Bernie Jemison with the news.
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31: It's 1 o'clock. Good afternoon. In the UK, Andy Burnham's confirmed he'll run for Labour leader following Keir Starmer's resignation. Speaking in Downing Street this morning, the British Prime Minister announced he'll remain in the job until a contest to replace him is wrapped up by the end of the summer. Mr. Starmer says his decision to resign is about putting the country he loves first.
32: That is why I will resign as leader of the Labour Party. I will remain in post as Prime Minister until the contest is complete. And I will do everything I can to ensure an orderly handover of power.
31: A status yellow heat warning for the entire country comes into effect from tomorrow and will remain in place until Friday. Temperatures will rise to 29 degrees tomorrow, exceeding 30 degrees by Thursday, while night temperatures will be around 18 degrees in places. Cathal Nolan from Ireland's Weather Channel says the high temperatures are due to hot air pushing up from France.
33: 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Wednesday, we could see temperatures approaching 30 degrees at that point. Values on Thursday across the country could exceed 30 degrees and possibly push close towards 32 degrees Celsius.
31: Oil prices have dipped again. It follows further progress during talks between the US and Iran in Switzerland aimed at ending the war. Iran's negotiators left the talks today, but technical discussions between the parties are set to continue. Former UK ambassador to Iran, Nicholas Hopton, told News Talk Breakfast, if a deal is reached, it will be good news for the US president.
0: The global economy is not back to normal, but shipping is flowing through the Strait of Hormuz. So Donald Trump has clawed back some of the ground he lost by launching this war, which was misguided and a big mistake. And if he can get a deal which builds on what was done in 2015 by President Obama, then he will no doubt declare victory. And to some extent, he can at least say that he has achieved something, although victory would be the wrong word.
31: More than 2,300 assaults on healthcare workers have been recorded so far this year. Nearly three quarters were physical assaults. HSE CEO Anne O'Connor says many of the incidents happened in emergency departments.
8: Just completely unacceptable on all fronts. We can't have assaults. I mean, what we see, and to be fair, in our emergency departments at times, we see assaults, but not just there, in a number of our other services as well. And we have staff who turn up every day because they really care about patients.
31: That's it for now. More at 2.
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10: Good afternoon, I'm Stephen Doyle. Leo Cullen will depart his role as Leinster rugby head coach in June of 2027. The province has confirmed the news and have already begun the search for his successor in collaboration with the IRFU. Cullen led the team to a seventh trophy success in his 11 years at the helm last Friday with the URC final win against the Bulls. Defending All-Ireland champions Kerry will face Tyrone in the quarterfinals of this year's football championship. Elsewhere, Dublin will take on Galway, Cork will face Mayo, and Monaghan and Louth are set to clash in the quartet of games being played at Croke Park this weekend. Meanwhile, the Dublin women's team will have home advantage as they welcome Cork in the quarterfinals of the All-Ireland championship. There's also a Connacht derby between Galway and Mayo in the final eight. Elsewhere, Kerry and Munster champions Kerry will go up against Meath, and Armagh will take on Kildare. Champions Argentina can advance to the World Cup last 32 with a win over Austria in Group J this evening. That kicks off at 6 before the Group I meeting of France and Iraq at 10. And at home, the League of Ireland's European representatives are all in Premier Division action this evening. Derry City make the trip to Tallaght Stadium for an 8 p.m. start against top of the league Shamrock Rovers. Meanwhile, it's a much shorter journey for Bohemians, who face their North Dublin rivals Shelburne. That kicks off at 7:45. To listen to live commentary of the League of Ireland every Friday night, download the Go Loud app now.
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31: Very warm with sunny spells and top temperatures 22 to 27 degrees. And now you're up to date on News Talk.

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1: Is A Beautiful Affair by Stockton's Wing with Mike Hanrahan. You're very welcome back to the Galmont Hotel here in Galway for News Talk Summer Tour. Lunchtime Live with you till 2 o'clock this afternoon, all with thanks to ESB, Ireland's largest EV charging network. Delighted to have our in-studio audience with us here in the Galmont Hotel. And thanks so much for joining us and being with us here this afternoon as well. Mike, I don't know whether to introduce you to the audience today as musician, foodie, academic, author. The list goes on and on. But no, look, it's brilliant to have you here with us, and we really appreciate you joining us. You were telling us a little bit earlier, the musical career kicked off for you here in this very city, really, didn't
2: yeah,
1: it?
2: Yeah, because Galway was the closest town unto us where you could actually get a few gigs. I grew up in Ennis, and there was a few gigs in Ennis, but Galway was where it was happening. And you were talking about the International Festival, and then you could talk about the Saw Doctors, and there's a guy who's common to all those, a guy called Ollie Jennings. He started the festival, and he was pushed the Saw Doctors. But he had a club in the college called Smokey Joe's Cafe. And I started my career with Maura O'Connell, and with a duo called Tumbleweed back in the late 70s. And Ollie gave us so many support gigs, and it kick-started our career.
1: Yeah.
2: He was an amazing guy. He was a real visionary for the music in Galway.
1: Yeah, and obviously so many spots to perform, to play in Galway. I mean, just as a even tourist destination, we were talking about that a little earlier. But, I mean, you can see that with so many artists over the years. It is home to a lot of great music and that musical scene as well, isn't it?
2: It was huge. And Stockton's Wing, a young Stockton's Wing would have been here so many times playing in the pubs and then doing the gigs. There was Rush and Dove was an amazing gig to play. There's a big place out in Salt Hill that we used to go and play. And then when we were right on the trail as a band, when things were happening, we used to do a festival every year in Salt Hill on the pier. And there was this one great funny story of Stockton's being on the pier. We did support to Prince in Cork, in Páirc Uí Chaoimh, but we had been booked to do Salt Hill, so we had to do the gig.
1: Yeah.
2: So we got a helicopter. We were very fancy. So the entire fee that we got for Cork went on a helicopter. So. but we left Cork, we left Páirc Uí Chaoimh, and the sun was belting down.
1: Yeah.
2: And we up in the air, and as soon as we crossed the Shannon, the heavens opened.
1: God.
2: And we arrived thinking we were great in Galway, and the helicopter landed. There was no one.
1: arrival, this grand arrival.
2: And we scrambled out in to get some shelter from the rain. But it was a great lesson in life that day. Yeah. I always remember it.
1: Yeah, it was perhaps a brilliant. I love a good story like that as well. But you obviously enjoy still, you know, performing and travelling around, and you're currently on tour as well with Eleanor Shanley. You're performing. You've got the Hibernacle, the festival in July coming up too.
2: Yeah, the Hibernacle is with Stockton's Wing, and that's a really fantastic festival. It's a kind of I think they call it a bouquet festival, whatever that is.
1: Yeah.
2: But it just means
1: for the mature person, is it?
2: And there's none of the fancy, you know, it's a small, intimate festival, a family festival in the mountains, in a beautiful house in Dublin Mountains. And Lisa Hannigan is doing it. Scullion are doing it. Wallace Bird is coming over from Berlin to promote her album, and I love her new album. And so we'll all hang out, and we'll hang out for the weekend. We'll share songs and stories and share a few gigs and stages, and it's a gorgeous festival. That's in July.
1: You still enjoy that though, and traveling and touring?
2: I love it. I'm in the middle of a tour with Eleanor. We were in Westport last night, and tonight we're out in Kilkearnan in Connemara, and I love it. I that's what I do. That's what I always wanted to do as a kid.
1: Yeah.
2: Why would I want to change it?
1: No, when you're dead, you're dead, right? When you find something you love, make a career out of it. You're doing all of that though while also being a fellow at the Global Brain Health Institute at Trinity College in Dublin.
2: Yeah.
1: Tell us a little bit about this, because I know this is something that's close to your own heart.
2: Yeah, I had a great interest in learning about the effects of dementia on families and carers because of my own personal experience. And I wanted to learn more about it. And I applied for a fellowship in Trinity, and I'd never been to college. So I always say my college was in Doolin.
1: Yeah, college of life.
2: I left school and I studied hard in Doolin. But so it was great to get into Trinity and into academia, and it was an enjoyable experience. I learned so much. I now use that in information, and I create a couple of events called Creative Brainwaves or the Artful Brain, where we bring science and the arts together to talk to the community, because more and more the research is showing much more so now that the creative arts are as important as any medical intervention for brain health. And it's powerful, and I'm proud to be part of that global community.
1: It's something, dementia, as you mentioned, it affects so many families. I'm sure many in this room as well have probably a connection or close connection with that. You mentioned it kind of stems back to your mum, really, the background for all of this, doesn't it?
2: Yeah, my mum lived with an age-related dementia but for 8 years, so we were caring for those 8 years, and it was a switch from being the nurtured to nurturer. And that's what people find great difficulty in, and when you don't understand the different aspects of what happens with people, because dementia is not a death sentence at all. It's just something changes in the brain, so we as carers, we have to adjust and understand that the people with dementia have every right to live and keep the agency in their life as much as we have. It's a human right. Mm. And I think that's where we're moving to more, where to give the people with dementia the absolute right to live their life with dignity. And the only way we'll do that is by becoming more aware of how we do that.
1: And that's why I suppose a lot of the research that you're doing kind of into dementia music and that connection.
2: Arts,
1: and that mix. And does that help you, in many ways, come to terms with your mum? Does it help in any way with kind of
2: completely. I mean, I think when my mum eventually died, I always say she gave me a kick in the behind as she left to kind of tell me to go and do something about it. So she lives with me all the time. She's on my shoulder, and I wrote a song for her that I recorded with the Forget Me Nots Choir, and every time I sing that, she's there with me, and she's given me great purpose. But she always did.
1: Yeah.
2: She was always a great supporter, and she always encouraged me to do things. So I do a lot of it in her name and in my dad's name, and I'm proud of that, because it's good news that we teach people about different aspects of brain health and educate them, and it really isn't a simple thing of singing Frank Sinatra for a half an hour to somebody in a nursing home. You know, I always say to people, and I use this, and I say, if you go into a care home and you sing Frank Sinatra, there might be somebody in the corner who's crying out to hear AC/DC, and they deserve to hear AC/DC. Yeah. That's my attitude.
1: Yeah. Well, you're obviously very passionate about it. You can really hear
2: I love
1: that.
2: It, yeah.
1: And I suppose it really helps a lot of us that are listening to you talk about it today to maybe look at our approach to dementia, and how we kind of manage that for people as well.
2: I mean, they haven't gone, your family member hasn't gone anywhere. There's just something strange has happened in the brain, but they're still there, they still think and breathe, and they still love, and they still cry, and they still smile, and it's about finding that space, as I call it, that meaningful moments of connection. Because when you give somebody a good moment, they get a hit of dopamine. And it's as good as any drug. So
1: absolutely. Mm. You talked as well about kind of the going to education a little bit later in life, and as a mature student, that's obviously been an enjoyable experience, I take it.
2: It was strange at first. I used to say to them, I come from Bohemia into academia, and when I'm done here, I'll go back home to Bohemia.
1: Yeah.
2: But I went back with so much more knowledge and so many great friends. We're all the same. The best neurologist or neuroscientist in the world were in this room with me, and we shared information and passion and dedication to one cause, just to try and bring awareness to people. Mm. And I'm really blessed.
1: Yeah, no, it's great. You can you really get a sense from you as well. You know that you thoroughly enjoy what you do, and even meeting you before we came on air today, you could sense that as well. Just some of our listener texts today. 087 1400 106 is the WhatsApp number. So good to hear the beautiful affair. It smacks of joy in summer, and it brings back the very best memories for this listener who wants to say thanks to you. And great to hear Mike from Stockton's Wing on. I had the pleasure of meeting the band many years years ago when they played in the venue, or the Old Harp Club as it was known, in New Cross in South London.
2: What a lovely
1: bunch of lads they were.
2: London was great. England was great. And that's why it's really nice to get back and do a couple of gigs with the lads. We do about 3 gigs a year. But next year we're planning on a big, we're 50 years old
1: next
2: year.
1: Oh, amazing.
2: No, I didn't join it 50 years ago.

0: And it runs on the 18th and 19th of July.
1: Yeah.
0: Listeners can get more information, ticket details as well at the hibernacle.ie. You're still on tour, as you mentioned yourself, with Eleanor Shanley. Yeah. That's who you're performing with, obviously, at the festival. If people want to find out more...
1: Eleanor, we can just check our websites. We're promoting a new EP called The Ghost of You. And if I don't mind putting a plug in for Eleanor, she's been going back to her passion of art that she had as a kid, and she's got her first exhibition in the middle of our tour in Kilkenny.
0: Brilliant.
1: And the work is stunning, and we're using one of her pieces for the sleeve of the new EP. It's really worth looking. It's great.
0: Listen, Mike, it's been a real pleasure to have you with us.
1: Likewise.
0: Yeah, no, thanks very much for taking the time to come in. As I said, I know you've come from one performance last night and you're heading off to another this evening, so we appreciate your time here on the programme. Please give a big thank you to Mike Cameron.
1: Thank you.
0: Music still to come on the show with us. Don't go anywhere. We're going to bring you on a food tour of Galway. But up next, Katie Fitzgerald is here to tell us about her brother's Love Island adventure.
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2: Good afternoon, you're welcome back. We are on the home stretch now, coming to you from the Galmont Hotel here in Galway. Lunchtime Live with you until 2 o'clock this afternoon, all with thanks to ESB, Ireland's largest EV charging network around the country. Well, we've been talking about the history of Galway, we've been talking tourism, we've been talking food, we'll talk a little more food a little bit later as well. Plenty more music still to come as well on the show, but if you're a Love Island fan, you'll know summer's heating up for one Galway lad, Sean Fitzy Fitzgerald, of course, and his endeavours to find love on Love Island. His sister Katie, though, is with me here this afternoon. Katie, you're very welcome. Thank you so much.
3: Thank you.
2: You've become a kind of a PR marketeer now for your brother. I introduced him as Fitzy. Was he always Fitzy to you guys?
3: No, so he got the name Fitzy, I think it was in primary school.
2: Right.
3: So then all his like friends, teachers, everyone kind of called him Fitzy, but family and immediate family, It's Sean to us.
2: When he told family at home in Galway, listen, I'm going to get, you know, going to drop out of the teaching for the last few weeks and going to step down from the Galway panel and I'm going to find an adventure to find love on a reality TV programme. What was the real chat at the kitchen table?
3: I suppose for me, I love Love Island. Like I watch it every year. So I was really excited about it, but my parents have never seen it before. Like they'd see the kind of like the news articles about it and obviously some of the news articles aren't the best. So we kind of had to sit them down and be like, look, you know, it is a good opportunity. Like, obviously, he is going in there to find love, but at the same time, he will be giving up the football and obviously the last few months of teaching as well.
2: Yeah, so it took a bit of time, did it, to get them to come around on this, or were they?
3: Yeah, just not too long, maybe like a week, maybe, right. But well, now they're fully supported.
2: Are they?
3: 100%.
2: So do you sit down as a family now and watch this?
3: Oh yeah.
2: Every day?
3: I refused to watch the first episode with them, so I went over to my friends in Dublin. I could not watch the first episode with them. But now, no, my dad's sitting down watching every night, my mum's sitting down every night. It's great.
2: Yeah. Are they screaming at the TV or what are they? What's the reaction?
3: Depends, because Sean's, I suppose he's not in the drama, so I suppose he's not on the screen as much as obviously we'd like to see.
2: He seems to be himself and Lola front runner at this stage to win.
3: I mean,
2: he coupled up very early. Mm-hmm. So can you spill the beans? Was this you obviously now, as you said, you're a big fan for years. So was this a strategy you comprised together? Were you advising him in the background, this is the way to go?
3: No. I just said to him, just be yourself. Like, obviously, the back of his mind is the teaching. So he is just being himself. Like, he's not the type of person to kind of like go around and just kiss all the different girls. But I suppose in challenges, that's what you're supposed to do. But I love Lola. I love her so much. My parents love her. I think, you know, I think she's good.
2: The real deal?
3: I think so.
2: I mean, there's already been the I love you.
3: Oh, I know. Yeah.
2: Were you surprised at that? Because it's early on.
3: I know, it is early on. But I suppose you're spending 24 hours with David, someone like you're sleeping in the same bed as someone since the first day and they haven't changed couples. So they've been, I think it's week four now this week and everyone's still saying, oh, it's early days. It's halfway through this week.
2: Yeah, well, that's very true actually, yeah.
3: So, I mean, they're in a good position, I think.
2: Yeah. Obviously, as you say, they share a bed. Mm-hmm. Yeah. How do your folks find, do you all sit together and watch? How does that bit unravel?
3: I suppose it's almost normal now seeing him kissing on TV. Like, I don't know. But sometimes it gets a bit too intense, so I do kind of turn around. Yeah. But you know, it's normal now.
2: Yeah. The reaction here, well, not just in Galway. I mean, like, everybody knows who Fitzy is now across the country, whether you're Love Island follower for years or not. But I mean, the reaction has been overwhelmingly very positive, hasn't it?
3: I think at the start when, I suppose, it was speculated, there was a bit of, you know, touch and go, you know, was it a good decision for him, was it not? But since he got announced, it's been unbelievable. Like, the response has been very, very, very good, and it's really nice to see.
2: Yeah, and like, I know there was some, maybe in some of the British press, some maybe criticism and the fact that him and Lola got together so early on and all of that, but sure, that comes with it. I mean, it's not the worst critique he's had.
3: Yeah, like, I suppose, like, you're going on Love Island, you're going to get, you know, people that, you know, dislike you as a couple, yeah, and like you as a, like, it just comes with it, and you're just going to have to deal with it, I suppose.
2: So your parents and yourself, you really like her. Yeah, want to meet her.
3: Mm-hmm.
2: Yeah, can you see? Do you envisage you're going to be bringing her on a kind of a whistle stop tour of Galway at some point?
3: I hope so. She said before, I think on one of the interviews, that she would move to Dublin for Sean. So I think that's good, because I don't want Sean to move, to be honest.
2: Is it just the two of you?
3: Yeah, just two of us.
2: Yeah, and you're obviously very close.
3: Yeah, we are. I think in the last 3 years, because I moved over to Scotland, I think we got a lot closer when I moved away. But now that I've moved back, he's gone now, so...
2: Yeah, he's gone, yeah. But it's lovely that you sit down as a family and kind of watch the show. When he created his kind of, you know, now famous TikTok audition video, were you in on that? Were you aware of it? Or?
3: So basically, the end of February, Love Island had sent like an application, like a link on their Instagram. So I sent that to Sean, like, as a joke. And then,
2: oh, so you're the brains, but you're the one that's encouraged.
3: Yeah. So then the next day he posts that TikTok. But a lot of people think it's his actual formal application. It's not. And then the next day he got a call from Love Island saying, we want you to fly out to London and see
2: that's
3: you get
2: how
3: on.
2: It all happened.
3: Yeah.
2: Yeah.
3: So me.
2: Wow. After Love Island, I mean, you know, win or whatever happens over the next couple of weeks, he's kind of become a bit of a household name now, and all that comes with that, the good, the bad, the endorsements, the brand collaborations. Is that kind of a world he wants to maybe get into?
3: I don't think so, to be honest. Like, again, the teaching, I really think he wants to get back into that.
2: Yeah.
3: And the football as well.
2: Well, like, I mean, he's missing out now. I mean, Galway drawn against Dublin at 8:30 this morning for the All-Ireland football quarterfinals. I was in Croke Park watching Donegal against Dublin yesterday, which didn't turn out a great success for us. But, I mean, has he any idea about how Galway are doing at the minute?
3: No, we haven't heard it from him in about 6 weeks. So he's had no contact with the outside world since he landed in Mallorca, which was 6 weeks ago.
2: 6 weeks ago.
3: Yeah.
2: And there's been genuinely no contact.
3: No, nothing. No. I'm in contact with like the welfare producers and stuff the odd time, just to see how he's getting on. So I suppose for me, there is contact with the producers, but not me and him, not at all.
2: And would he know you've contact with them? So
3: I'd say they've told him like that, you know, if anything,
2: everything's okay at home or whatever.
3: Yeah. It'd be a bit much if, you know, we had no contact with anyone for the whole,
2: well, that's
3: hopefully
2: true.
3: 8 weeks.
2: I'm sure that was a difficult decision for him with the football as well, to walk away from that, given, I mean, how well Galway are obviously doing at the moment.
3: Yeah. But I suppose, like, hopefully the Galway opportunity will be there when he comes back. If it's not, you know, he does have club and he does like to play soccer with the club as well. So there is, you know, he still does have the sport if the Galway isn't an opportunity.
2: Ticking off your kind of sibling hat, but just as a Love Island viewer over the years, can you see him coming out victorious?
3: Yeah, maybe I'm a small bit biased, but I do. I think, like, even last night there was, you know, vote the least compatible couple. So obviously Sean and Lola wouldn't be in that bracket. But I think if there's any more votes between the Islanders, I think they should be safe. You never know with the public votes, but there hasn't been a public vote yet. So hopefully there won't be.
2: Yeah, well, hopefully not. Fingers crossed. And if he does turn out victorious, obviously it's trip back home, I'm sure, for a little bit of a celebration.
3: Yeah, and I will be asking for some money.
2: Money, yeah. What are you going to do with that?
3: I don't know.
2: Yeah, that would be the question.
3: Save for a deposit for a house, I guess. Yeah, I don't know.
2: If he manages to get his hands on it. Katie, listen, it's been a pleasure to meet you. Thanks a million.
3: Thank
2: I know
3: you.
2: You've been kind of, you know, you're nearly out as his PR marketing campaign team, but you're doing a great job of it. We really appreciate you joining us here today. And
3: thanks
2: a million. Well, from one TV screen to, I suppose, forms of another, Love Island isn't the only thing locals are watching here in County Galway at the moment, because next month sees the return of the Galway film Fla, which showcases a lot of really homegrown talent. And Charlene Layden, who's from the festival programme with the Galway Film Flas, with us here in studio today. You might give us a sense, Charlene, of the festival, first of all, and what we can look forward to.
4: Yeah, well, we launch tomorrow, so I can't tell you everything that's happening yet.
5: You'll give us a snippet, though.
4: Well, we have the festival's in its 38th year, so it's been going on for a long time. And it was kind of founded as a way of independent Irish filmmakers, well, they were all independent then, to share their work with each other and with the world. And so it's kind of continued over the years to champion Irish filmmaking, but also the best of filmmaking from around the world. So I just joined this year, so it's my first program. I'm delighted with what's in it, and I'm really excited to show everybody tomorrow.
2: And is there anything you'd like our audience here in studio or those tuned into us this afternoon maybe to look out for? Any kind of big treats you think might be worth people's time?
4: Well, we've already released some details of 6 films in our program that we just wanted to get out in the world nice and early because we were so excited. Some of them are sold out, but there will be some tickets available tomorrow at 6 o'clock when we launch again. We'll be having the world premiere of The Lost Children of Tuam, which is it's a film based on Catherine Corliss, directed by Frank Berry, and directed by Frank Berry, which is a fantastic filmmaker, always very kind of sensitive filmmaker, and not sensational at all, and just, you know, really beautiful film. So that's world premiere, which is really exciting to have that here in Galway. Obviously, it's a really it's a local story, and it's something that should be shared with the people of Galway. Another Galway film is Learning to Breathe Underwater, which was shot here last year. You might have seen them going around last year when they were shooting. And we have a documentary called Try, which is about mixed abilities rugby. Which is just so beautiful and full of character and hope. And it just kind of reminds you why we love sports.
2: So you have a nice kind of diversified sort of array of you know opportunities for people to get a glimpse of. It's not just about the talent, though. I mean, I haven't, unfortunately, I've never actually managed to make it along to the Galway Film Fla. So on the list of things to do, but I believe it's all about the crack as well.
4: We have a reputation for being good fun. Yeah, like, I mean, you know, when you think of film festivals, sometimes you think about like red carpets and glamour and whatever, and it's not really our style. We're just kind of more of an atmosphere of meeting people and having the crack, and I think it's sort of maybe a bit more informal, and so when we have visiting guests and filmmakers and actors and actresses, it's a little bit less of a, you know, you have to get the makeup done in the red car. Well, you can, you're very welcome to wear a guna. But yeah, I think it is so much about meeting people, and and you often hear little things about, you know, a filmmaker would be presenting their new film, they're like, we met the producer down at the flat 3 years ago, and here we are with our film. So it is a bit more of that atmosphere.
2: The connection.
4: It
2: gives people, I suppose, in the business, the opportunity to network and mix and find new opportunities, which is great to hear. The list, where can people find out more information when it's released, as you say, tomorrow, Charlene?
4: Tomorrow, 6 o'clock. Our launch is going to be here in the Gaumont.
2: Brilliant.
4: All the tickets will be online from 6 o'clock tomorrow on our website.
2: Well, look, continued success, and thanks a million as well for joining us. Charlene Layden there, Galway Film Fla Festival Programme Director, Katie Fitzgerald also with us. Just on the subject of talking about meeting people, something we've been doing here today with our live studio audience that are with us. I think we've got John is with us in the audience. John, I met you very briefly before the start of the programme today. Lovely to meet you, and thanks for joining us here today in the Gaumont. You're here with your wife Marie, is that right?
6: Yeah.
2: You told me you're from County Sligo, Marie, a little earlier this morning. 47 years, is that right? You're here, John. You had no intention of staying in Galway, but you never found the road out.
6: No, it's actually Maria that you were talking about, the attraction of Galway, the draw of Galway. Well, I think Maria fell into that category because she came to Galway 46 years ago to plan her future. I'm not quite sure what stage the planning is at now, but she's still here.
2: Still here.
6: And the other thing I just wanted to commend Mike Hanrahan on all his endeavours for raising awareness of dementia and Alzheimer's.
2: Yeah. Thank you. Absolutely. No, well, we really appreciate it. And thanks, John, for joining us today. Lovely to have you and Maria with us. Now, still to come on the programme, we're going to meet a few more of our guests. We're going to be talking all things food. We're going to bring our audience here with us in studio and listening to us from all over the country today. We're going to bring you on a little food tour of Galway. Don't go anywhere.
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2: Welcome back to Lunchtime Live, coming to you from the Galmont Hotel here in Galway. Last night, myself and the team landed down off the train yesterday evening, and we were brought on the most wonderful food tour around Galway City with the company aptly named Galway Food Tours. But it's remarkable because, you know, you go to countries abroad, you go on a city break, you might often go on food tours, food walking tours around city, and yet I'd never once been on one in my own country. So it was lovely to experience the Galway Food Tour last night. Sheena is with us. Sheena Dignam is the owner of Galway Food Tours. You're very welcome, Sheena, to the programme. Thanks so much for giving us a little showcase and a taste of Galway. You might tell listeners where and when this all started.
17: Yes, thanks so much for having me. We started Galway Food Tours 12 years ago, just myself, and the idea was to actually just be the connector to the guests arriving to Galway City or to locals to actually experience what passion there is through the restaurants, through the producers, and just bringing it all together.
2: Yeah, they do it in every other country, and yeah, we seem to be a little bit late, were we, to kind of to here?
17: Well, the first food tour is kind of set up like around 25 years ago, Fabulous Food Trails with Evelyn Coyle. And I used to run a chocolate shop in Dublin, and they used to come in and I'd be able to actually talk about why our chocolates were amazing, where they were from. And it's that slow tourism, that, you know, sustainability piece. People would organically come back in and shop, you know, and I get to tell my perspective of my business, and also it would enhance the tour, you know.
2: Yeah.
17: And there's very, you know, different types of tours, like Margaret Leahy from Fable Tours in the room. She does foraging tours, which are absolutely stunning. We're more about the restaurants, the venues in the city, you know. So there's various different types of tours that we offer, and working with wonderful people like Michael who...
2: Well, that's the thing. There's some fantastic producers, you know, really authentic producers here in this country. And I'm joined as well by Mike Brown, who's, I suppose, really known, Mike, as kind of the Oyster Man, aren't you?
18: I am. Just known as the Oyster Man around Galway, isn't it? Further afield, maybe, yeah.
2: So you've been selling and serving oysters for how many years?
18: Probably over 20 years in the market in Galway, but I used to export as well into Europe years ago.
2: Yeah.
18: But like since I started in the market in Galway, we started introducing oysters as opening them for people and all that to eat and introducing them to the oyster itself. A lot of people had different things in relation to the oyster. So we talked them through the experience of having it, how to consume it and all of that. And then they come away with a very pleased atmosphere.
2: Yeah, it's funny. The oysters seem to have a massive... makeover, haven't they, in recent years? Like they've just grown in such popularity.
18: Yeah, that's because they're aphrodisiacs.
2: That's the reason. But even, you know, there's such an experience though, isn't there, to kind of enjoy an oyster's...
18: Yeah. Well, the main thing is the oyster itself, they're a filter fish, okay? So what they do is they clean the palate. Okay, so if you're having a nice wine, or if you're having nice food, or if you're having people for dinner, if you actually give them an oyster to clean off their palate first, that means whatever food they're going to have is only that. They're not actually tasting all the other foods that they had during the day. So how oysters really work with the system, I could give you an oyster with Tabasco sauce on it, and you might think, oh, that's going to be very hot. But on the palate, you will take it and it'll go... That is kind of hot at the time,
2: yeah.
18: But then it'll clean it down, so that hot flavor will go, and now your palate will be clean. You can have oysters with lots of different types of toppings.
2: But that's the thing, and now you see it more and more in restaurants across the country, and even, you know, just in bars and at stalls at markets, people are selling oysters and all that goes with it. But there's multiple, you know, toppings and flavors and different ways to eat them. Is there a favorite of yours, or how would you recommend those of us starting out to enjoy oysters? How should we try them?
18: Just try it plain.
2: Down the hatch.
18: Yeah, and then move on.
2: Yeah, simple as that.
18: Simple as that.
17: We were shucking oysters this weekend and we were having them with buttermilk. You introduced me to buttermilk.
18: Yeah, buttermilk, yeah.
17: So the bitterness of the, I suppose, the kind of like a buttermilk side and then the saltiness of the oyster together, it's just really, really creamy. And it's a really nice combination.
2: While we're talking to Michael Brown and Sheena Dignam here from the Galway Food Tours, our audience are tucking into cheese and crackers from Sheridan's Cheesemongers, of course, one of Galway's most iconic food businesses. Kevin and Seamus Sheridan founded the company as a market stall in St. Nicholas's Church Square back in 1995. It has become a big part of the city's identity, and also as well our audience are enjoying some breads and hummus and dips from John Casey, who's from the Galway Kitchen. John, you've brought along some of your own, you know, wares and products, and you have sweet chili hummus and organic hummus here for people to try today. But, you know, dips and hummus and all those kind of nibbly bits they've really seen a massive growth, haven't they, in recent years?
19: There's huge growth in the market. And we saw a few years ago that most of the products that were coming into the market were manufactured overseas. And we had a manufacturing facility here in Galway, and we set up the Galway Kitchen brand and launched the products. They're kind of inspired by Mediterranean flavors, pestos inspired by Italian cuisine, and hummuses by Moroccan and Middle Eastern cuisine. And it's been really, really successful for us. It's a really popular brand. I think it's number two in dips and sauces in the marketplace.
2: Yeah. Does that just mean we're a country of entertainers, or we're trying to move away from big dinners if we're looking for more dips and hummuses and all that goes with it?
19: We're traveling a lot and people love sharing food.
2: Yeah.
19: And they bring back the ideas, and then they're looking for really authentic representations of those products from home. And that's what we do.
2: That's what they do. For companies or businesses or pubs or bars that want to become part of a food tour group, do you go out and sample them and pick them, Sheena? Or do they come to you and say, please include us as part of the tour?
17: Yeah, no, we are actually quite, we need to, as guides, be able to relay the story, the passion that that we have in the venues that we use and why we're tasting what we're tasting. So we do select places and people that we love to work with, you know, and we've been working with a lot of the same places for 12 years, which is great.
2: Yeah, that's the strength of it.
17: Yeah.
2: Who's doing the food tours typically? Because, I mean, myself and the team, when we got the opportunity to experience it last night, we were with Ollie and Quiva. They were absolutely brilliant.
17: Yeah,
2: I mean, they're super tours and great promoters of all things Irish food and produce. But Is it mainly overseas visitors that are looking to sample?
17: Yeah, so a lot of American Canadians would be our market. We've got a lot of French as well. As I grew up in France, so my connection would be with French tourism as well. But we do have a lot of corporates for our evening tours. It's kind of a nice way to kind of like, you know, have an event. You're sitting beside somebody different at each stop and having a three-course meal, but not visiting different neighbourhoods of the city at the same time.
2: Yeah, it gives you the chance to do that. Yeah. What's special, Michael, about the Galway oyster? Is there anything, is there something in particular that the people find it one of the best to try?
18: Well, on top of that, it's just the area it's from itself. Like, so we have the fresh water and we've got Galway Bay itself. But even all along our coastline, like from Donegal down to as far as Cork and the other side, all of our shoreline and seafood is actually very, very at a high quality.
2: Yeah.
18: So like, whether it's Galway oysters or Mayo oysters or Donegal, they're all actually at a very, or Kerry, they're all at a very good high quality. So like oysters are, we should be having more of them. We should be introducing them to the family more often.
2: Yeah.
18: And the same with mussels as well. Like, we should be going to our local fishmongers and saying, can we order them? Because they come in fresh. They don't have a very long shelf life, the mussels, but the oysters have up to about 12 or 14 days.
2: Mussels aren't terribly expensive either as a source of protein. I mean, they're one of the cheaper, aren't they, really?
18: Yeah, and they're, they're very good for everybody all around. And they're very nice as a snack for starting.
2: Yeah.
18: You know, they're like a snack for starting. People can be mumbling on them while you're getting the main course ready.
2: Yeah, as well. I know we were talking about our audience that were here with us, and Sheena, you mentioned Margaret Leahy. Margaret is still with us in the audience today, and we're just going to get a mic over to Margaret there, because well, we're talking about the Galway food tour, but Margaret, you might just briefly tell us your own food tour that you organise. It's slightly different.
20: Yeah, thank you for that. Yeah, I run Fable Tours, which are farm to table tours, and I run my tours outside of Galway City, because Sheena has Galway City very well covered. And they focus on farm tours, food producers, but also on what I call wild walks. So they're a bit of a foraging walk, but a lot of foraging walks, you gather a lot of material, which I think is not really sustainable. So on mine, it's about learning about the wild plants we have, the edible plants we have. And I try and include shore walks where we look at seaweeds. Seaweed is, in my estimation, a very underestimated food.
2: Yeah.
20: And we have some wonderful edible seaweeds around our coasts. And also, as they were saying there, our waters are so clean, so you can literally eat the seaweed as you pick it. So I do tours in Connemara and Clifton, and the wild walks are in places like Inchpigail, Inverin, Balnahown, and I just love showing people all the wonderful plants that are literally grown at your feet. So as I say, when you're walking, look down, look up, look sideways, there's food all around you.
2: Yeah, which is great. And you know that, John, obviously, from the kind of line of work that you guys are in and your source of production, it's all about the quality of the ingredient, isn't it?
19: We have a great quality foods ecosystem in Ireland, from our restaurants and our takeaways, our street food, but also our manufactured food. Our Irish food is some of the best food in the world.
2: Yeah.
19: And we see the interest in Irish food coming from all over the world. We do business both here and in the UK and on the continent. And we're seeing increasing interest, particularly in the quality of Irish food.
2: Which is great to see, isn't
19: Absolutely.
2: It? It's amazing. And delighted to see our audience getting to sample Sheridan's Cheesemongers, Galway Kitchen, Gourmet Food Company, all about live soda, all supplied as well today by Lisa Regan, who organised it all. But my thanks finally to our last panel with us this afternoon. We had John Casey, also Michael Brown and Sheena Dignam. Thanks so much, folks, for joining us.
18: Not
2: at all. Really appreciate it. Just a few quick thank yous. So many to thank. All of our panellists over the last 2 hours, our in-studio audience. Thanks to all of you guys for being with us here today. It's been a real pleasure to get a chance to meet some of you all. The Galmont Hotel, ESB Charging Networks for bringing us to Galway, and of course to our production team here in Galway, Niamh Hamill, Laura Hannan, Kieran Bradley, Dave Slevin, Ben Griffin, Peter Collins, and back at base, Michael Quilligan, Heather Blackburn and Aisling Moore. We're going to leave you though with Sharon Shannon and Killian Shannon. Please give it up one last time from Galway City for Michael Russell's Mason's Apron and Mrs. Crotty's Reels.
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0: across Ireland. 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
1: It's 2 o'clock. Good afternoon. I'm Bernie Jamieson. In the UK, Andy Burnham, the newly elected MP for Makerfield, says he'll run for Labour leader. Wes Streeting, Britain's former health secretary, says he'll back him. It follows Keir Starmer's resignation as Labour leader and British Prime Minister. In an emotional speech at Downing Street, Mr. Starmer said he believed he could no longer lead the party into the next general election, but will stay on until his replacement's been found. Keir Starmer says nominations will open on the 9th of July.
2: I have spoken to His Majesty the King this morning to inform him of my decision. I will ask the National Executive Committee of the Labour Party to set out a timetable with nominations opening on the 9th of July and completed by the summer recess.
1: Oil prices have dipped again. It follows further progress during talks between the US and Iran in Switzerland aimed at ending the war. Iran's negotiators left the talks today, but technical discussions between the parties are set to continue. Former UK ambassador to Iran, Nicholas Hopton, told News Talk Breakfast, if a deal is reached, it will be good news for the US president.
3: The global economy is not back to normal, but shipping is flowing through the Strait of Hormuz. So Donald Trump has clawed back some of the ground he lost by launching this war, which was misguided and a big mistake. And if he can get a deal which builds on what was done in 2015 by President Obama, then he will no doubt declare victory. And to some extent, he can at least say that he has achieved something, although victory would be the wrong word.
1: The country is expected to bask in high temperatures over the next few days. Met Aaron's issued a yellow warning for high temperatures coming into effect at midday tomorrow and lasting until Friday morning. Temperatures look set to reach 32 degrees on Thursday, not falling below 18 degrees at night in some places. Colin Nolan from Ireland's Weather Channel says inland areas will be hottest.
4: These are nationwide temperatures. The only areas that will see slightly cooler conditions are areas closer to probably immediately along the east and southeast coast, as we have onshore winds here. So somewhere in the region of maybe 25, 26 degrees Celsius here. It's farther inland that we likely to see the very highest of the temperatures and the overall highest temperatures.
1: That's it for now. More at three.
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7: Good afternoon, I'm Stephen Doyle. The GAA has confirmed times, dates and broadcast details for the All-Ireland Senior Football Championship quarter-finals. Defending champions Kerry and Tyrone will throw in at 6.15 this Saturday evening after the meeting of Cork and Mayo at 4 o'clock. Those two matches at Croke Park will only be available to watch on GAA+. Louth and Monaghan will meet at GAA HQ this Sunday at 1.45 before the meeting of Dublin and Galway at 4 o'clock. Those two matches will be shown on RTE. Champions Argentina can advance to the World Cup last 32 with the win over Austria in Group J this evening. That kicks off at 6 before the Group I meeting of France and Iraq at 10 p.m. Derry City make the trip to Tallaght Stadium for an 8 p.m. start against Premier Division leaders Shamrock Rovers tonight. Meanwhile, it's a much shorter journey for Bohemians, who face their North Dublin rivals Shelburne. The Reds drop points in Friday's draw in Drogheda, but manager Joey O'Brien remains in confident mood.
8: We haven't lost a game in 9, so I think the informed team in the league, maybe still. We'll see what the table is looking at, but 9 games unbeaten in this league is really good going, and we've showed character in them games and equality, and we'll need that for Monday night.
7: That kicks off at 7.45. Ireland International Centre Stuart McCloskey has penned a 1-year extension with Ulster Rugby. It will keep the 33-year-old at the province until at least 2028, and Leo Cullen will depart his role as Leinster Rugby head coach in June of 2027. The province have confirmed the news and already begun the search for his successor in collaboration with the IRFU. To listen to live commentary of the League of Ireland every Friday night, download the Go Loud app now.
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1: Good spells of sunshine and mostly dry, but a few thundery showers are possible, mainly in the south and east, and top temperatures 22 to 27 degrees. And now you're up to date on News Talk.
9: 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Later on in the show, James Dempsey will be in to talk about various shows, though probably most notably the remake of Cape Fear. Which was the Robert De Niro movie, which in itself was a remake. So a remake of a remake of a remake. And it seems to be getting reasonably good reviews. Also, we're going to be talking about carpet in bathrooms, a thing we don't do in this country anymore. But in some parts of the world, they still do. One particular well-known individual is very fond of them. We'll let you know who that is later on in the show. First, though, when you were young, you may well have had a one-night stand, which you may or may not have regretted. Either way, you probably learned something. But it seems as if young folk today don't wish to attend that elective course at Nookie University. They want to wait. They want to make meaningful connections before even a button has been popped on a shirt. It's all a bit Holy Catholic Ireland. So what's prompting it? News Talk's Can We Not Just Cuddle Instead? Correspondent Henry McKean went to find out.
10: I don't, not necessarily about like getting together, but I do think people still go out and meet people, just probably a bit more cautious than they used to be about who they are, and maybe telling their friends if they are meeting with anyone.
11: So they wouldn't just meet up with a random guy or girl like in the past. It would be a bit more controlled, a bit more sensitive, a little bit more careful.
10: Yeah, like I'm sure there is still a bit of just meeting random people, but I don't think as much as it used to.
12: I just think like depends on the person. Like some people do, some people don't. Like, you know.
13: Samantha Keating from Your Friend, My Friend. So we host events for single people across Ireland. So they're in-person events, all about connecting people through common interests and just getting them off their dating apps and in-person meeting again.
11: Samantha, when it comes to hookups or one-night stands, do they still happen? Do people still meet traditionally at a concert, perhaps at a house party or in a bar, and go home together? Or has it changed?
13: I think one-night stands do still happen, although I think people are looking for more of a connection nowadays. I think we're so used to technology and dating apps, and we've just hit a bit of a fatigue in that, and people are looking to actually connect and bond with somebody over common interests and chemistry and just feel that spark again.
11: Samantha, you're a bit younger than me. You're a millennial. I'm not going to give away your age, and I'm Gen X or Generation X. So you perhaps grew up with technology. I didn't. We had magazines, and we only got internet, and it was slow dial-up in about 1998. So for us, the only place you could meet someone and perhaps go further was a nightclub, was perhaps the university bar or something like that. Do young people still, you know, go to discos, or is it all on your phone?
13: I think the tides are changing. I don't think the younger generation goes out as much, but I think when they do go out, it's a bit new and exciting for them because they're so used to being home or on their phones and, you know, just surrounded by technology. I think the younger generation have actually lost the art of flirting and making that eye contact, feeling that touch on their arm, you know, that excitement and spark of meeting somebody new.
11: So you're saying young people don't know how to flirt? Or they're not very good at it?
13: I don't want to put myself in that corner, but I think it's just really changed. I think the younger generation now sees flirting as maybe sending a like or a DM rather than, you know, that eye contact across the room with somebody you've never met before, which is so exciting and, you know, gives you those butterflies again.
14: Well, in my opinion, I think young people are not even going out anymore that much as they used to, like people from my generation. I feel like they're kind of going more towards social media and probably texting each other rather than physically or, you know, in person socialization.
11: Are young people still having hookups in a natural setting like a bar and going home together for a rendezvous?
14: I'm not sure if they are. I hope they do.
15: I think it's completely unnatural. Everybody's hiding behind their technology, their phones, and not having the experiences with each other in bars and restaurants, at schools. We've got a young 15-year-old we have this conversation about all the time. Doesn't talk to people.
11: How does he meet people? How does he meet girls?
15: Snapchat.
11: Snapchat. And you are both Generation X. Our generation would go out, would meet people, would go to a bar. We could have a kiss at the bar. That kiss could lead somewhere.
16: Yeah.
11: Are we going to miss out on that?
16: Yeah, I think that's a lot of what gets lost now with this new whole texting Snapchat era. And like the one night stand in particular, that usually happens from your night at the bar. You meet someone, you go out, and these are like now staying just on their phone. Sometimes they're going weeks without even actually meeting in person. People, whether they know or they just met or whatever. So they may not even have like an in-person opportunity like that.
11: In-person opportunity is a good way of putting it, because that's the thing. You know, a one-night stand, there's obviously a connection there with that person. They obviously, there must have been a lot of flirting going on. Both of them trusted each other. They went home together. Yeah. Do you think one-night stands lead to a long relationship? I mean, they do, surely.
16: Well, not necessarily, but there's just a total different level of connection you can make in person with someone than just over a phone. A lot's lost. A lot might be misinterpreted. It's just totally different when you're talking and meeting in person.
11: And you might not even be able to, you know, realize that they might have body odor, or they might smell nice. You'll miss all that.
16: Right, exactly.
11: How do they meet if they're not meeting up in nightclubs, if they're only DMing each other or perhaps sending each other a heart? You know, that's their type of flirting. What hope is there?
13: I think the younger generation is definitely looking to do more activity-based events and experiences. Like, we host singles run clubs, and they're so popular because you're connecting people that are like-minded. And I think there's a ton of different experiences that younger people do, from art classes to walks and hikes and run clubs and different activities that really connect them.
11: We're still going to have a populated world out there, aren't we? People will still, do you think, get together and perhaps fall in love and have children?
13: I think ideally that's what we are made for. We're made for connection, and that's what we all want. And I do think maybe one night stands are slowing down a bit. They're never going to stop completely, but people are looking for more of that intimate connection and somebody to wake up in the morning with and actually have a conversation with and have similarities with.
11: So perhaps you hit on something there. There isn't much conversation the morning after. There's a headache and there's perhaps a regret.
13: Absolutely, and sometimes you can feel that, and sometimes you don't feel that, and that's why I feel like one-night stands may never die completely, but they do seem to be reducing for the younger generation.
11: You're 68. When you were young, how did you meet girls? How did you meet up with them?
17: How did I meet girls? Normally in people's houses, friends' houses and things like that. There were houses that people could actually go to and meet other people at, you know, parties and things like that.
11: And it's a very personal question. Did you ever hook up with a girl on the same night? Did that happen back then? Back in the 70s and 80s?
17: Yes. Sometimes it did. Yeah, sometimes it didn't. So 3 weeks was a long time in a relationship then, and you moved on.
11: And what's changed? Why is it that a lot of Gen Zs are not hooking up? They're not having...
17: Their priorities have changed. There's a lack of housing, so there's a lack of
11: opportunities to meet people at parties.
17: The birth rate, they say, has gone down because there's no nests for them to put a nest in, so they're considering getting nests first and then hooking up and things like that. So it's housing is a big problem in relation to, you know, not taking a one-night stand. People are more selfish now. They're more on their own solo.
11: So you're 19 years of age. When did you meet? How long have you been together?
18: Just nearly 18, I think.
19: Yeah, it was just before Halloween 2024. In a club in town,
11: So you met the old-fashioned way, in a club. Who approached who?
18: Me.
19: I didn't see her, in fairness. She spotted me first.
12: I spotted him, so I accidentally bumped into him.
11: So you liked the look of him. There was some connection there.
12: Yeah.
11: You felt a connection too.
19: Yeah, pretty much.
11: So young people still hook up in bars?
12: 100%.
19: Yeah, absolutely.
12: At least what I would have seen from like my friends and everyone, like all of our peers, I would definitely not say one night stand is dead.
19: It might not last, but it definitely happens.
11: So it still happens.
19: Yeah, yeah.
11: Young 100%. People do hook up. They do go home together.
12: 100%, absolutely, yeah. Without a doubt.
11: It goes on.
12: Yeah, without a doubt.
19: I think so, yeah.
11: So it hasn't been replaced by perhaps online, like for example, we can hear that song Big in Japan, what a tune. In the olden days, we would meet up in discos like the way you did and would meet each other and anything could happen. And sometimes it did and sometimes it didn't. So your friends, are they still hooking up? Are they still having one night stands, or is it more about a longer relationship?
19: That's a tough one.
12: I would say I've definitely seen both. Like, I would say, I mean, obviously we're quite young, but I would say it kind of is how it used to be. Like, you know the way sometimes you go out, yeah, you might only see a guy for a night, or like, sure, we've now been together for a year and a half, and my friend met another guy at the same night we met, and that didn't work out. So like, you know, you can see, like, it really does depend. But I do think, like, I haven't really seen a lot of like online stuff, like relationships or something, from people our age.
11: You don't think they work?
12: I just haven't really seen them, I suppose, but yeah, I don't think they work.
9: That was Henry McKean reporting there. Someone says, oh, bring back the Grill, an iconic nightclub in Letterkenny. Yes, that would absolutely solve all problems that were addressed in that particular piece. But I suppose that people would have memories of places where love stories began, sort of thing. Anyway, if you want people to really fancy you, you know what to do.
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5: 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It is time for four questions. And once again, those questions are, what delighted you over the weekend? What annoyed you over the weekend? What did you learn? And what are you looking forward to? The people to answer them are Donal O'Donoghue and Dieran O'Connor. Good afternoon to you both.
6: Good afternoon.
5: Dieran, you were delighted over the weekend by just being by yourself?
7: Yes, it was a lot more exciting than it sounds. I had one of, I'd say, the top five greatest nights of my life, but it was almost foiled by my family and their children. So I had planned all week, I was looking forward to this big girls' pamper night. And then my mom informed me on Saturday morning that my sister and all of her kids were coming. So that would basically mean that I would have to be on the couch. So I was devastated. Mm-hmm. I had to make this night happen for myself. So I actually looked up hotels first and I was like, I'm just going to go somewhere in Ireland. I put the lowest price. Hotels are so expensive. So it was about €200 to go to Longford. So I said, you know what? I won't do that. But my lovely aunt has this fabulous little cottage. And I actually lived there during COVID. So I said, that's it. I'm going to move into the cottage for the night. I packed up the car, put the duvet, my television, everything that I was going to need for the night. It was kind of like I was running away as a child, except it lasted longer than 45 minutes. I made it through the night. And once I got there, I moved in. I had a walk. I lit the fire. I had an everything shower that I feel like a woman needs to be here for that to really appreciate what an everything shower is.
5: It's where you wash your... I've got to ask though.
7: Yeah.
5: It's my job. What is an everything shower?
7: So you wash your hair, you scrub your skin until it's like almost bleeding.
5: Yeah.
7: It sounds lovely. Yeah. It feels good.
5: Yeah.
7: It feels like you're washing all of your worries away.
5: So you wash your hair and then you make yourself bleed.
7: And then I make myself bleed.
5: Yes.
7: Yeah, in a good way.
5: And anything else?
7: That's mostly
5: right.
7: It.
5: Okay.
7: But you know, it's not like a quick shower. It's one of those ones where, and maybe you put on something like smelly as well that smells good.
5: Okay.
7: And then you moisturize. I lit the fire. Did I mention that? Because that was a big factor in the situation. That was really nice.
6: I'm not a fan of everything showers because I've got five girls in my house, and when they have an everything shower, which is a thing, best way to use all the hot water.
5: Yeah. Yeah.
6: And everything shower can be 20, 30 minutes.
7: Yeah.
6: Compared to a man shower, which can be 2 or 3 minutes.
5: Yeah. Yeah.
7: But yeah, I feel like you'd really appreciate it if you tried. You should try it sometimes.
5: Okay. So you had your everything shower and then what did you do?
7: And then I ordered a takeaway.
5: Okay. What did you get?
7: I got a sweet chili satay crispy chicken.
5: Fancy.
7: Yeah. It was really nice. A spice box, noodles, and then for dessert, it was absolutely fantastic. Yeah. I went hard rather than home.
5: And there isn't a pick on you.
7: No.
5: Where does it go?
7: I don't know. Yeah. It goes into the strength, I suppose, that I had to use for the bleeding in the shower.
5: Yeah.
7: It
5: was okay. All right. That was a savage feat. Sorry. What did you get for dessert?
7: For dessert, I had pistachio and vanilla ice cream.
6: Oh, okay. Nice.
7: Yeah. And then I watched Gilmore Girls and fell asleep on the couch.
5: Okay. That sounds very nice. So a nice alone time.
7: Yeah.
5: What were the other four? You said it was one of the top five nights of your life. Can you think of any of the other four?
7: Oh, I feel like the other four probably involved more people. I can get kind of tired of myself sometimes.
5: Okay.

0: I know if any of those people are listening and Darren said to you, this is one of the top five, right? I'm sorry that she's kind of forgotten about it.
1: The one on my own, number
0: there
1: one.
0: Was, you know, there was that. What delighted you was Father's Day, of course.
2: Father's Day was pretty good. Actually, it was great. And there was a few reasons for that. And normally I wouldn't be too into the kind of commercials kind of days like Mother's Day and Father's Day. But I thought this one was kind of special because it made me think of it from a few different dimensions. You know, the day was great. There was no chaos. It started, I got breakfast in bed, which was a lovely start to the day. But then I was just really thinking about, I'm very lucky that my dad is still with us. I'm very lucky to be a dad. I'm also very lucky to be a stepdad because you've got the kids that you have and then you've the kids you kind of choose. And then it just made me think about the people in my life, you know, that have had an impact, coaches, mentors along the way. And it was just a lovely day. It was lovely weather and it just kind of felt really wholesome. I got to see my dad, got to see my kids. I was like, yeah, it was good.
0: Okay, that was nice. But it wasn't just like breakfast in bed, now get up and pick the fence.
2: No, it was breakfast in bed. It was a couple of
0: and
2: nights.
0: And did you get it? You know the way you're going to go, tomorrow we'll give you breakfast in bed, and then you wake up and you're going, when are they going to bring it up?
2: No,
0: I've been awake for
2: actually,
0: an hour now.
2: And that's one of the big challenges in our house is that at the weekends, it's difficult enough to get teenagers up out of bed by 12 noon.
0: Yeah.
2: And it was timed perfectly. Callie got up. She had it all sorted and had it up by, I think, about 9 o'clock.
0: Okay,
2: it was
0: that's
2: really
0: impressive.
2: Nice. Yeah, yeah. It was really good and really wholesome. So, yeah, Father's Day, I'm back on board with it as a concept.
0: As a concept, yeah. Well, it's, and they do kind of make it, you know, around that weekend, newspapers run pieces about fathers, but then it's only one day.
2: It is only
0: is
2: one
0: it,
2: day.
0: And a controversial question, like mothers get a lot of attention through the rest of the course.
2: Oh, every day is Mother's Day, Sean.
0: So,
2: come
0: but,
2: on.
0: So, but no, it just in terms of for all the work they do. But fathers only really get the one day, and then the rest of the time they're kind of generally viewed as a bit useless.
1: I think men get enough, to be honest.
2: We are the unsung heroes. You know, we cut the grass, we put the bins out. You know, so no, it was hard.
0: I mean, but like, you know, nice dads aren't really your patriarchal sorts.
1: Celebrate,
0: you know what
1: my
0: I mean?
1: Dad every day.
0: Yeah.
1: He's great.
0: Actually, yeah, it was Father's Day, but you shagged off to your auntie's
1: totally
0: house.
1: I forgot.
2: I've seen your dad dancing on TikTok and you forgot Father's Day?
1: Well, no, every day is Father's Day, so I treat him as
0: but
1: special.
0: But you actually forgot on Father's Day.
1: No,
0: it was
1: I was
0: Father's
1: there for Father's Day. It was Saturday night.
0: But
1: and
0: did
1: then
0: you
1: I
0: remember
1: back.
0: It was Father's Day when you came back?
1: I did, yeah.
0: Did you get him a box of chocolates or anything?
1: Yeah, I went in and I got him. He's really into his beard now, or lack thereof. So a while ago, I got him a shaver, and then yesterday I went in and I got him shaving cream, like all the little bits. He was thrilled with himself. And then a princess card. I always love the card.
0: Okay.
1: Yeah, that's
0: the, and he
1: that's
0: thinks
1: the
0: of himself as a princess?
1: He thinks of me as a princess.
0: Yeah.
1: Well, I think
0: but
1: of myself as a
0: princess.
1: Even
0: though you're wearing a chain right now that says queen.
1: Yeah. I like to shake it up every
0: giving
1: now
0: yourself,
1: and again.
0: Giving yourself a promotion there. So what annoyed you was standing at petrol stations. Or no, not, but you're in your car.
1: I'm in my car, yeah. And I think, is this one of the most rude situations you could ever be in? When the person in front of you looks you, fills their car up, looks you dead in the eye as you're sitting behind them waiting to use the pump, and then turns and walks into the shop to pay and leaves you there.
0: Okay. What should they move before they go to pay is what you're saying.
1: Yeah, I feel like they should. And everybody, sorry, I nearly fell off the chair there with the passion that I have about this. So everybody was doing it. This petrol station specifically was so busy, and I watched all of the people turn and go into the shop to pay for their petrol instead of moving the car for the people behind. So the man that had gone in to pay must have forgotten something in the car, turned around, came back, and then went to walk in again. And I said, not today. Yeah. So I gave him the most polite little beep.
0: And how did he react to that?
1: And he turned. First, I think he was going to pretend not to hear me. And then I was like, can he move the car, you know, so I can get to the petrol pump? Very passive aggressively, I feel. And then he did it. And I moved then, got my diesel, and then I was raging because I was like, now I have to
0: do the same thing. Well, was there somebody behind you?
1: No, but I felt like he was still there, and I was like, you know, I'm not a hypocrite unless someone can spot me, you know?
0: Yeah.
1: If someone could spot me, I'm not. But any other time, I would have left it there if there was nobody behind me.
0: Yeah. Some people are texting in from the manosphere. Women have 5 or 6 days dedicated to them from Nanag Naman to International Women's Day.
1: women produce full
0: but
1: humans.
0: Like, that means 350, you know, or 300, sorry, maths, 360 days a year where they don't really have days dedicated.
1: Exactly, more,
0: yeah.
1: I say.
0: Yeah. And what annoyed you was the departure of Jane. Leo Cullen's now gone as well from Leinster, yeah, so they're abandoning all their management staff there. But the way James Lowe went, you felt was kind of a bit crappy.
2: It was a bit icky. So Friday night, I was watching the URC final, and it was great to see Leinster win back-to-back titles, and James Lowe helped them on the way. And he's been a brilliant player for Leinster. He's now the top try scorer, so he's scored more tries for Leinster than the fabulous Brian O'Driscoll. He's an unreal player. He's great for Ireland. He's great for Leinster. And the frustrating thing is, James Lowe wants to stay in Ireland. He's from New Zealand, but he's Irish qualified through residency. He's one of our top attacking players. He wants to stay. Leinster wanted him to stay. Andy Farrell wanted him to stay, but the contract negotiations broke down. So we're only, a year and a bit out from the World Cup. He would have been a key player in the World Cup. But because the powers that be and it was in Leinster, because he wasn't centrally contracted, a lot of our international players...
0: It's kind of complicated the way people are paid.
2: Yes,
0: and it's a bit from the club and a bit from the country.
2: Exactly.
0: Yeah.
2: So he was contracted through Leinster. He wasn't centrally contracted. So the negotiation was up to Leinster. And the negotiation broke down. So their top try scorer, key player for Ireland over the last number of years... And the fans actually really wanted him to stay. So he's now going to be playing his club rugby down in Japan. So that URC final was his exit. So it was. Sometimes they say players don't get the ending they deserve. And I think James Lowe didn't. And yeah, that gutted. I was gutted. It was like a kick in the guts.
0: And he won't be playing for Ireland anymore.
2: No,
0: then.
2: Because the rules are, if you're not playing your club rugby in Ireland, they won't select you. So obviously if he's playing down in Japan, he won't be brought into the Ireland camp. So gutted.
0: But it's not really known what happened, it seems.
2: Well,
0: like, it seems like there was one kind of contract, which is the contract he's on now.
2: Yes.
0: And then suddenly they offered him a basic 50% pay cut, which seems a bit harsh, given everything you've described there.
2: Yeah, so I'm going to say allegedly, because they haven't publicly commented on this.
0: Yeah.
2: So to protect us...
0: Nor
2: is
0: he.
2: Well, he said that he's not happy with how it ended. But the story goes that he was offered a 1+1 deal, a year extension with the possibility of another year extension, and that it was kind of verbally agreed. But at the last minute, I think the view was, because he would be so motivated to play in the World Cup, that he was just offered a 1-year contract on a lower rate than he was on. So he was kind of put over a barrel, apparently, allegedly, and it just wasn't sustainable for him. So he's actually had to give up the prospect of playing in the World Cup to go and play his rugby in Japan.
0: That's harsh.
2: It is.
0: Well, sport can be harsh.
2: It can
0: really
2: be tough.
1: I say let him stay. He can move into the cottage with me if he likes.
0: He can, yeah, but you'll have
2: everything
0: to. You'll have to.
1: Exactly.
0: Okay.
1: He's more than welcome into the everything shower. And he can light the fire.
0: So you learned how to cut your brother's hair with cattle shears. Is that essentially what you did at the weekend, Kieran?
1: So I learned, first of all, I suppose, that a person who shears animal hair is called a shearer, and the instrument that they use is a shears.
0: Yeah.
1: Because I would have always said a shearer.
0: Yes.
1: Do you know what I mean?
0: Okay.
1: Yeah.
0: Would you? You would have gone to the more difficult to pronounce word.
1: That's what I tend to do in life. I always take the difficult route. But yeah, so he had originally got the shearer for cattle, and I've actually found out, I think I told you that before, I'd wondered, you know, what was he going to shear with cattle? So he said it was for tails, but I still felt like that wasn't a proper description. You know, I still didn't really understand, like, what are you going to shear? Why do you need to shear the tails? So I rang him last night, but obviously he didn't answer, because the minute he leaves home, I'm like dead to him.
0: Yeah.
1: Which is fair enough.
0: Fair enough. Yeah.
1: So then I text him and I said, just wondering exactly what the shears are for. You said cattle's tails, but why? And then quote, end quote, he said, trim up, not get the tail swinging full of shot. Beep.
0: Okay.
1: In
0: okay,
1: mouth.
0: I can see the point there, yeah, because it would be, swinging back
1: mouth.
0: And forth there, yeah.
1: Yeah, I wasn't sure if it was his mouth or the cow's mouth that the tail was going to go into, but I think it's when you're milking.
0: Yeah.
1: So that's why.
0: Yeah. But you cut his hair with one of these yokes.
1: Yeah, he said, can you, like, shear my head? And obviously, I don't know if you'll believe me, I don't have much experience shearing animals or humans.
0: Yeah.
1: So naturally enough, I said, yeah, no problem, let's go. So he grabbed the chair, I grabbed the shears, and the two of us headed out into the field with one dream, and I sheared his head. And my
0: completely all the hair off.
1: All off. Yeah. I actually, and no
0: that
1: blood.
0: That was a bold fashion statement from him. Was there much hair to start with now?
1: There was. Yeah, there was a lot of hair and it was kind of everywhere. He looks like a different person. He's like a young Vin Diesel now.
0: Okay.
1: Yeah.
0: And the shears that you used were also used for clip and tails.
1: Clip and tails and the dog.
0: Yeah. And so did they get a bit of an old wash before you went at your brother with them?
1: No, not at all. Only added more character. Yeah, it was rough enough now, to be honest with you.
0: Okay. Did he go for an everything wash after this? Because I'd say it's probably pretty important that he would do that.
1: I didn't ask him, but I'm sure he showered at some point.
2: Can I ask, is this something that we could find on your social media? Because this sounds like gold content, or is this a kind of a private family moment?
1: Well, my 8-year-old niece did video the situation because I said maybe if I take a chunk out of his head with the shears, that would have the possibility of going viral. Yeah. I've also added sheep shearer / human shearer to my CV because if I can shear a human, I can shear a sheep.
0: Indeed. It could be a sideline. So one texter says, I like the idea of breakfast in bed, but in practice I find it doesn't really work. Can't comfortably eat while lying down. Even if you have one of those trays that goes over your lap, it's hard to keep it steady. And the chances of tea, coffee spillage are high, not to mention crumbs. A lot of other people texting in to point out that there is an International Men's Day as well, which there is indeed. And a few people saying you're not obliged to move your car when you fill up at a petrol station. If you get into your car, the staff will think you're doing a runner, so they won't like it. I've checked this, says Pat. And a few other people saying you're not allowed to move your car until you pay.
1: I feel like they're just saying that so that they don't have to move the car. But I do. I feel like you kind of think, am I robbing it as you're moving it? But as long as you're aware with what you're doing, I feel like it's the better for society if you...
0: This is a bit... But then again, yeah, at the same time, you could see how they might think that you're about to do a runner.
2: It would never cross my mind. I've never moved my car. I've always gone and paid. And sometimes even got a coffee.
1: No, I would definitely be beeping at you.
2: Cappuccino can be like 3 minutes. So that's
0: it can be easily maybe a bun.
1: Oh, wow.
0: Maybe a bit of just kind of a look around, see can you get one of those little nameplates with the kids' names on it. What are coal sparks, Donal? Explain that.
2: Well, this is something that I learned. So we are getting married on New Year's Eve.
0: Okay, congratulations.
2: Thank you. Yeah. And it's going to be an outdoor wedding, which is a bold thing to do in Ireland on New Year's Eve.
0: On New Year's Eve,
2: we're getting married in a forest. And you think it's New Year's Eve, so we'll have fireworks, but the hotel is in a woodland area, so you can't have fireworks. So we found something called coal sparks. And coal sparks are basically heatless kind of pyrotechnics. And then so we had this idea, we wanted to have coal sparks. But then, as soon as you're booking anything for a wedding, they throw the saddle on and everything is really, really expensive. So anyone that was providing coal sparks, you had to book, you know, maybe a photo booth or a fancy, you know, flowers or, you know, different things that were kind of bundled because they're trying to extract as much of your children's inheritance from you as they can. but we eventually found somebody that would do just coal sparks on New Year's Eve for us. So that was a learning for me.
0: Yeah. And how do they work?
2: I have no idea.
0: Yeah.
2: But they go bang and...
0: And fly into the air and do
2: fly
0: all
2: into the world like a firework. And actually the kids were in a show, like a dance show, and they had them indoors. So like they're obviously safe. So they look like fireworks, but they're not. They're
1: you
2: cold sparks.
1: Dry ice as well. And the two of you should be lowered down, you know, like aerial. Onto
0: from a
1: the,
0: tree.
1: Yeah.
2: Could use some of the farm machinery potentially.
0: And it is New Year's Eve and you're in a forest. So are there considerations in there in terms of if there's a monsoon or a massive gale blowing or that kind of stuff?
2: I think to be fair to the venue, I should say there's a hotel attached to it. So if the weather doesn't cooperate, you know, it can be done inside.
0: Okay.
2: You make that decision on the day.
0: Yeah.
2: But it's quite a lovely idea. You kind of walk in through the forest and then there's a kind of a woodland area that's kind of lit up and it's kind of cool. So,
1: magical.
2: And there'll be coal sparks. So,
1: And fairy wings as well could be an idea.
0: Yeah, I hope that all works.
2: Yeah.
0: I really do. Frank in Sagert says, I own a petrol station, not allowed move car till fuel is paid for. It's a rule.
1: Really?
0: It's a rule.
1: Right, okay. Well, I feel like this Mary, really delays everything.
0: Mary says, we've a toaster in the bedroom for hot toast with the breakfast in bed. I'm mad about myself, says Mary. That's a leaning in. That's commitment, yeah.
2: Do you remember back in the 80s, people had an alarm clock that would make you a cup of tea or a cup of coffee?
0: Yeah,
2: it was called a tea's maid.
0: Whoever went to the other are setting them, and it's like bread makers. You go, ooh, the smell of baking bread in the morning, but then, you know, you use it twice and you go, stop. My wife was shearing my hair during COVID. Day one, practiced on my hair before she sheared the dog. Good to know your place in the home, says Tony. Well, it's good yours. What are you looking forward to?
1: I am looking forward to going to the dentist.
0: Nobody looks forward to going to the dentist. Oh, yeah. That's something that might happen.
1: Yeah, I had an emotional morning now this morning. My tooth is actually going to fall out of my head, I think, nerve pain. And I don't think the pistachio ice cream helped the situation either. So I'm pumped up now in painkillers. And yeah, I'm just really looking forward to it. I haven't eaten on the right side of my mouth for like a year. So
0: oh,
1: I can't
0: God.
1: Remember what that feels
0: that
1: like.
0: Could be serious then.
1: Yeah. So I'm looking forward to it.
0: Does that be like root canal stuff?
1: Yeah. I think it could be a root canal. So, it's not good. I thought I'd gotten it fixed. Well, I'd gotten the bottom one taken out and I was like, great. You know, it's going to be all better now. I'll be able to eat in the right side of my mouth. And then I felt the nerve pain. Then I thought I got it fixed. And then I could still feel the hole when I was leaving the dentist. Went back in and he was like, yeah, you're going to need a root canal and that. So I've left it for like 6 months hoping that the problem
0: just to make sure it gets really bad.
1: Yeah, exactly.
0: Well, I hope you've saved up for it, or you better start shearing people's hair, because you're talking like substantial amounts of money for that kind of stuff. Don, you're looking forward to the kids leaving the house and getting a job.
2: Well,
0: aren't we all?
2: Kind of. So the rule we have in our house is that when you're 16, you have to start working. You have to get a part-time job because we want them to understand the value of money. And so the 17-year-old, she's actually changing jobs at the moment. So she's done her first year. She worked in a local hotel. And now that she's got a year's experience, because she started there on minimum wage, and the minimum wage for 16-year-olds, like it tapers down, is lower. Mm. So there's a minimum wage for 16, 17, 18, all the way up to 19, I think. And it kind of ratchets up. So she has done her first year, and then she went and she applied for another job, taking that year's experience, and she negotiated a pay increase of a couple of euros per hour for herself.
1: Cook
2: so she's
1: around.
2: Delighted. And the 16-year-old was out treading the streets with her CV, applying for jobs. And I think it's really important, because we do a few things with them. We make sure that they are contributing to the household.
0: Mm-hmm.
2: So 10% of their net pay goes into what we call their housekeeping. So if they make 60 quid, 6 quid goes in. And it's that idea that they contribute. It's that idea that when it's Father's Day or it's birthdays or it's Christmas,
0: yes,
2: that they're actually getting a gift for somebody that they worked for and that they paid. Oh. And the pocket money is cut off at 16 and they start to work.
0: Yeah.
2: So I'm looking forward to that increased housekeeping now as the 16-year-old starts to...
0: But the 16-year-old has started the search now, has she?
2: She started the search. She's had some good feedback. So she's learned the art of applying. Obviously, me being a recruiter, she's learned the art of applying with an email. She's learned the rejection of actually going into places and handing the CV in and seeing somebody literally throw it into the bin in front of her face. And then the art of the follow-up, which is, there was one of the places that she dropped the CV in and they said, can you email it as well? And she did, and she got the name of the HR person, and then she put the follow-up call in to show a bit of initiative, and the person absolutely loved it, and she said, okay, let me check what hours you can do and we'll get back to you. So I'm looking forward to more taxpayers in the residence.
0: Okay, excellent stuff to look forward to. Donal and Darren, thank you both very much. That was Donal O'Donoghue and Darren O'Connor there. Just a small bit of breaking news that there has the trial of Jeffrey Donaldson and his wife Eleanor has come to a conclusion. Jeffrey Donaldson has been found guilty of raping on all 18 charges of child sexual abuse relating to two women following that 4-week trial. Also, his wife Eleanor Donaldson has been found to have committed the acts she was accused of at her trial on sex offences. There were 5 charges there of aiding and abetting her husband's alleged offending. Now, she wasn't there, she because there were mental health issues, and this was a so-called trial of the facts. And we'll as yet, of course, there'll be No word about sentencing, and they're like, that will come later. Anyway, you are listening to The Moncrief Show on News Talk. We're going to take a break. After that, carpets in bathrooms.
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0: 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Apart from the properties he owns here, Donald Trump doesn't have any great cultural connections to Ireland, but here's one. Like most households in this country 50 years ago, he likes to have carpet in the bathroom. According to a forthcoming book, pieces of said carpet have to be replaced every few weeks because, you know, it's completely gack. The Irish Examiner columnist Jen Sheehan joins us now to share her disgust. Afternoon, Jen.
14: Hi, how are you?
0: Did you grow up in one of those houses?
14: I did. And look, let's just forgive ourselves for a while because our houses were cold and carpet is warm and, you know, there was a bit of luxury and heat in it and at least we weren't padding across freezing frost.
0: Not a lot though, really. Yeah.
14: I mean, we've turned a corner and rightly so. And I, you know, he hasn't and that's, there's a lot of things he does I don't agree with, and this is very much one of them.
0: The thing is, like, a carpet, though, in a room that's essentially a damp room,
14: yeah,
0: it's just a sponge, then.
14: And we struggle in Ireland because, you know, it's hard enough to ventilate our houses because our atmosphere is wet, our climate is wet. I don't think we have a traditionally strong history of ventilating our bathrooms well enough. Mm. You know, bathrooms that windows, people, they close the door behind them, they don't leave the fan on. And we really just overall, no matter whether there are carpets or not, we need to get better at ventilating our bathrooms. But don't put a carpet in because even if it feels dry, the underlay is damp.
0: Yeah.
14: And especially if your bathroom is upstairs, you know, you've got joists and floorboards and that's getting damp and mold is under it and it's disgusting. Get it out.
0: Yeah.
14: No.
0: Also, like if boys are using the toilet. Yeah. There's, you know, inevitably.
14: The aim isn't strong, especially at the younger ages.
0: No.
14: Even at the older ages.
0: Yeah, even at the older ages. But depends, there's a sweet spot in between, but either side, you know, you can go anywhere.
14: I haven't found it.
0: How long should you, if you have an extractor, well, you should have an extractor fan in your, but how long should you use it on for?
14: I leave it on for ages and I don't even care about electricity consumption because they are very, very efficient. And it's, my ones are Expel Air, that tends to be the gold standard across Ireland. It's strong and I leave the doors open. And then if you can, you want to get air ventilating throughout your house. And this is no matter what you have, because you're right, it's a wet room. And with, despite your best efforts, if you're stepping outside the shower, you know, there's water, if there's condensation, there's steam, there's mist, you have to get rid of it. And even if you think you've done a good job of clearing it out, I would leave it on for an extra 5 or 10 minutes because the damp builds up and mold grows. And if there's anywhere in your bathroom where you're seeing those little bits of mold, it's not necessarily a cleaning problem, although, you know, clean it.
0: Yeah.
14: But it's just that there is damp and mold building up and there's too much wet and too much water. So leave the door open, leave the extractor fan on as much as you can. Maybe get a couple of windows open for a few minutes just to air the whole thing out and then you're good to go.
0: Because it often strikes me it's a problem that occurs in apartments when the bathroom's quite small. Maybe there isn't even a window there.
14: Yeah, and maybe the bathroom opens out into a hallway and there's no window in the hallway either. And you probably have those fire doors if it's one of those more modern apartments. So it's really difficult to get a breeze flowing through and to get ventilation in. So leave it on, leave the door open again, you know, because it's normal to close the door behind you, isn't it? And kind of leave that water there and let the bathroom deal with it and don't bring it into the rest of the house. But don't leave it open. Open as many doors as you can. Get a few windows open. And we do need to do that every day. We need to air it out.
0: Yeah, because I suppose people might close the door thinking that the damp will come out
14: and
0: you'll have mold in your hallway there.
14: Yeah, and you won't because your hallway, there's a breeze coming through your hallway a few times a day and the rest of your house a few times a day. So you let it happen. Just let it all dissipate.
0: Is it mostly tiles now?
14: Yeah, it's mostly tiles. Now, there's a few other options. So I have tiles. I love tiles. I'm a fan of tiles. I think especially on a floor, like large format tiles, the minimal amount of grout that you have to deal with, the better. Putting in a bit of a darker grout is a great trick because it, you know, the white stuff tends to discolour. But there's newer stuff. So there's a few bathrooms I've seen recently done in Tadalact, which is this Moroccan plaster, lime plaster. It is naturally water resistant. It looks absolutely beautiful. It's very expensive to install, but you can put it all along your floor, all up your walls. So you have this seamless bathroom, no cracks, no creases for water to seep in. And I love it. I think it's such a beautiful look.
0: So, but that would, in terms of installing a plasterer comes in and plasters
14: now,
0: the floor and walls.
14: A very specialist plasterer comes in and plasters it and then polishes it with this specific soap. So
0: it's a
14: big job. It's a specialist job. It's expensive, but it lasts forever and it's so beautiful.
0: Yeah.
14: Yeah. But yes, back to tiles.
0: Yeah.
14: Tiles are, you know, porcelain tiles are great. You know, natural stone is very popular as well, like a really nice kind of limestone or marble if you've got loads of money, but treatment is required because they're all pretty much all, or at least most natural stones are porous, so you do need to treat it and seal it and make sure that it's going to be okay. There's a bit of a rogue one that people have started doing and I'm really here for it, which is lino. So
0: okay, yeah,
14: lino again.
0: Well, lino isn't what the way it used to be.
14: It's not what it used to be. It used to be this horrible, cheap kind of, you know, rolling up at the corners and really hard and cold feeling stuff. It's not now. It's much more sophisticated. It comes in every color, every shape. There's the luxury vinyl tiles, which is a type of lino, and those are recycled typically, so they're quite good, and they're waterproof. And another thing that works really well under all of these materials is underfloor heating. So if you're doing underfloor heating downstairs, great. If you're doing your bathroom upstairs, you can put these electric mats underneath your bathroom. They don't cost very much to run and they're very, very effective at getting your bathroom nice and warm and getting that warm feeling through the floor without the carpet.
0: Yeah.
14: And then, of course, they dry it out nicely.
0: Someone has texted in to say, we had an avocado green bathroom in the 80s by choice. Because they were the rage. Yeah.
14: They're kind of back now. They're a bit retro. And if you've got a strong design set of skills, you can make it work.
0: somebody else says, if you spread the shower curtain out so it dries, you're actually stopping the walls and tiles getting the badly needed ventilation. The shower curtain can go into the washing machine. The wall can't.
14: Yeah. Yeah. There's probably a happy medium to be had there. So you can probably bunch it up and just let all that steam dissipate and let it dry out. And then come back later and spread out the curtain and then let that dry out. But yeah, it's a lot to done.
0: Are there any now? Are there any alternatives to tiles or stone of any sort that are non-slippy? Because you know there is all that break your neck getting
14: there
0: out of the shower
14: thing. And of course, if you're going for tiles, get a non-slip tile, get a matte finish. One that I've come across recently is cork. So I wrote a piece on this last year, and there's a lovely company down in I believe they actually are in Cork, or at least they're in the south, called Natura. Cork flooring. So cork as a material, you know, the stuff that it is in your wine bottle. So it's typically recycled from that. It's a very sustainable material because you can harvest it from the tree without cutting down the tree. It looks gorgeous. It's lovely and warm. It's water resistant. So it's not waterproof necessarily. Yeah. You can still drench it. It might swell, but it does repel water. It dries out very, very easily. And it is very resistant to mold and mildew. So it's a good choice for, you know, especially maybe not a shower room, but a WC and a downstairs toilet. And you can, they can be dyed. You can, you know, there can be a pigment brought through it and it looks beautiful. So it's very non-slip. And I think it's gorgeous. It's kind of a different look, but you know, especially for a small room, there's that lovely texture and I love it. I think it's a great choice.
0: And does it look like cork?
14: It can look like cork. Yeah. Yeah. So it's a specific look. It's not, you know, I don't love it personally on a huge, large format floor area because there's quite a lot to it visually, but in a small room, I think it looks great. So it looks like cork, but again, you can get it colored. So you can have it, you know, black and white tile, or you can have it all white or bright yellow if that's what you want.
0: Okay.
14: There's a lot of options there. Yeah. It's an interesting one to look at, yeah.
0: Jen, thanks a million for coming in to talk to us today. That was the Irish Examiner columnist and former Home of the Year winner, Jen Sheehan. There you are listening to the Moncrief Show on News Talk. We'll take a break back in a couple of minutes.
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0: Coming up next, could wild salmon in Ireland be about to go extinct? 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
24: It's 3 o'clock. Good afternoon. Jeffrey Donaldson has been found guilty of all 18 sex abuse charges, including one count of rape. The former DUP leader had pleaded not guilty to all the offences, which were committed between 1985 and 2008 and related to two women when they were children. Judge Paul Ramsey said Donaldson will face a lengthy prison sentence. Jamie O'Hara reports from Newry Crown Court.
25: Jeffrey Donaldson gave no reaction as the foreman confirmed each of the guilty verdicts in Court 1 of the courthouse in Newry just after 2:15. The jury returned their verdict after 10 hours of deliberations at the start of the fifth week of the trial. Eleanor Donaldson was deemed unfit to take part in the trial, faced a trial of the facts, and cannot be criminally convicted. Judge Paul Ramsey set a sentencing date for the end of September and remanded Geoffrey Donaldson in custody. He ordered he be placed on the sex offenders register and asked the prison service staff to take Mr. Donaldson down.
24: The man on course to be the UK's fifth Prime Minister in 4 years has been sworn in as an MP this afternoon. It looks like Andy Burnham will be uncontested as Sir Keir Starmer's replacement days after winning the Makerfield by-election. It follows Keir Starmer's resignation as Labour leader and British Prime Minister. In an emotional speech at Downing Street, Mr. Starmer said he believed he could no longer lead the party into the next general election, but will stay on until his replacement's been found.
1: I have spoken to His Majesty the King this morning to inform him of my decision. I will ask the National Executive Committee of the Labour Party to set out a timetable with nominations opening on the 9th of July and completed by the summer recess.
24: Met Aaron's issued a status yellow heat warning for high temperatures coming into effect at midday tomorrow and lasting until Friday morning. Temperatures look set to reach 32 degrees on Thursday, not falling below 18 degrees at night in some places. Colin Nolan from Ireland's Weather Channel says inland areas will be hottest.
2: These are nationwide temperatures. The only areas that will see slightly cooler conditions are areas closer to probably immediately along the east and southeast coast, as we have onshore winds here. So somewhere in the region of maybe 25, 26 degrees Celsius here. It's farther inland that we likely to see the very highest of the temperatures and the overall highest temperatures.
24: That's it for now. More at four.
4: 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The squeaky kitchen door. Tomorrow. Starting early morning yoga. 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
20: Good afternoon, I'm Eve Conway. The GAA has confirmed the details for the All-Ireland Senior Football Championship quarterfinals this weekend. Cork and Mayo will throw in at 4pm this Saturday at Croke Park, followed by defending champions Kerry and Tyrone at 6:15. And then Louth and Monaghan will meet at Croke Park this Sunday at 1:45 before the Dublin-Galway match at 4pm. Ireland international Stuart McCluskey has signed a new one-year contract extension with Ulster Rugby. This will keep him at the province until at least 2028. The 33-year-old centre was shortlisted for this year's Six Nations Player of the Championship. And Leo Cullen will depart his role as Leinster Rugby head coach in June of 2027. The province have confirmed the news and have already begun the search for his successor in collaboration with the IRFU. Cullen led the team to a seventh trophy success in his 11 years at the helm last Friday with their URC final win against the Bulls. To hear live commentary of the League of Ireland every Friday, download the Go Loud app now.
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24: Good spells of sunshine and mostly dry, but a few thundery showers are possible, mainly in the south and east. Top temperatures 22 to 27 degrees. And now you're up to date on News Talk.
23: Everything has suddenly become a stress, especially because I'm very house proud. I got that from my mother, actually. My mother was always very particular growing up about the house, about things like the bathroom. Our bathroom had to be very particular. We never had carpet in our bathroom. Oh, no, disgusting. We had lino, but we had a small amount of carpet around the base of the toilet. It was like a poncho for the toilet. A poncho soaked in piss. Fabulous. Why do those magazines never call us up? And there was sort of a matching fur hat that went on the toilet lid. Basically made the whole toilet look like it'd just come back from Turkey with a hair transplant.
0: That was Tom Allen there talking about carpets in bathrooms. That's very familiar to a lot of people. Though David says, I know I'll probably put the cat amongst the pigeons, but hang your towel over the shower door When finished, dry yourself in the shower before getting out. That way you don't drop water all over the toilet floor. Yes, I call it the toilet, not the bathroom. Open the window. Common sense, really. Says David in Galway. I imagine, though, that but when you're having your shower, there's steam and stuff, that's, you know, that's going to create all manner of condensation. Anyway, earlier this month, a pollution event in the River Glyde in County Louth caused the deaths of thousands of fish, among them wild salmon. Wild salmon are particularly vulnerable as the numbers returning to Irish rivers have collapsed by 90% in the last 5 decades. We're joined by the journalist and co-presenter of Ear to the Ground, Ella McSweeney. Afternoon, Ella.
5: Afternoon, Sean. How are you?
0: What has caused the decline?
5: I mean, I think the life cycle of wild salmon asks us all to, I suppose, behave as best we can in terms of being in balance with the world. And as we know, we're not very good at that. Because if you think about what salmon are, they kind of link all the world together. They're born in streams, in, you know, the rainwater coming off the mountains, in streams and rivers. They grow there. They then go out to sea, up to Greenland and Norway. They grow bigger and then they come back to the same river or stream that they were born in to spawn again. Now, that's a big geographical spread across, you know, streams, rivers, estuaries and the ocean. And salmon are really robust, resilient, phenomenal creatures, but they're also pretty sensitive. And they need three things: cold, clean, free flowing water. And if they don't get those three things, they are in trouble. And they are also really tasty. And so what we've had is the numbers completely collapsing. So in 1971, 1.2 million salmon, wild salmon, returned to Irish rivers. And now it's about 150,000 at most.
0: Crikey.
5: Mm.
0: That's quite stark, really, isn't it?
5: So it's shocking. If you imagine a graph, just imagine that in your head. Like, it's really shocking, yeah.
0: The first thing you mentioned was cold, clean water. Clearly, there's not enough of that.
5: Yeah, I suppose we have a lot of things, a lot of pressures hitting salmon all at once. And I will say, like, I've only ever once seen a wild salmon in a river, and that's it. So for people thinking, what does it matter? Why should I care? I'm never going to see one. Salmon are a sort of emblem. They're the thing that we know and that indicate that all is reasonably okay in the world. And so even just knowing that they're in rivers is a big sort of box ticked for doing well. So making sure that our rivers are clean, they're not full of barriers, that the water isn't too hot and all the rest. And the same goes in the ocean. And so the reality is that they're a kind of shorthand for the presence or absence. Their presence or absence is a kind of shorthand for how we're treating the environment. Like, the temperatures of our rivers are going up because of climate change and also because of the barriers in rivers. And when temperature goes up, the oxygen goes down and salmon just suffocate. And then pollution. Like, our rivers and our estuaries, like, honestly, you just have to say it. They're filthy. They're filthy. There's no other word for it. I mean, you can dress it up, but that's the reality. So if they're not clean, fish aren't going to live. And salmon would be particularly sensitive to that kind of pollution.
0: Yeah. Now, we don't know what particularly caused the pollution event that killed the fish in the River Glyde. But in general terms, who is making the rivers filthy?
5: I mean, there's humans.
0: But from what areas of endeavour?
5: You and me, Sean, like, seriously, it's just all of us. But specifically, if you look at the Environmental Protection Agency, they would say, and look, this is just facts rather than opinion, they would say the biggest pressure would be, and especially in Ireland, because we're such a, you know, in the rural areas and agricultural space, the agricultural nutrients, so too much nitrogen, too much phosphorus going into our rivers, ending up in our estuaries. So rivers kind of saturated in nutrients, which is just devastating because excess nutrients causes algae to grow. So it's basically fertilizing our water. And then when the algae die, the bacteria decompose and consume all the oxygen. So the salmon just suffocate. There's also wastewater treatment plants. There's abstraction of water. There's just general pollution. There's, you know, and as I said, there's barriers in rivers, culverts, weirs, all that sort of stuff. So the pressures are immense, just immense.
0: Yeah. Now, is there any relationship between the decline in numbers of wild salmon and salmon farming?
5: I think there is very clear evidence that salmon farming and, you know, it's this weird thing. I mean, I even have it all the time. I was in a supermarket yesterday and you see salmon everywhere and you can't quite get your head around the fact that on the one hand, people like me are saying the salmon are disappearing. On the other hand, you're going into your shops and seeing salmon for sale everywhere. But that's all farm salmon in pens in specific places. The problem about farm salmon is twofold. They have problems with sea lice because you have, you know, 70,000 salmon in a cage, for example. Sea lice come in and they're very, very concentrated numbers of sea lice. The wild salmon go past these places, they get infested by sea lice and then they die. And this would also be very true of sea trout as well. So you have that, and then you also have the occasion where these farm salmon escape and then they breed with the wild salmon. And the reality is farm salmon are bred to just be lovely and juicy and fat and be killed. The wild salmon are like Olympic athletes. So if you cross an Olympic athlete with a really lazy person, you're not going to get an Olympic athlete.
0: Yeah.
5: And I'm laughing, but it's completely tragic. You know, it is completely tragic. So that's the pressure. And I think that the evidence is very clear now that, the fish farming industry is putting immense pressure on wild salmon and, as I say, on sea trout as well.
0: Yeah.
5: And something needs to change, there's no doubt.
0: Now, and if they get as far as the river and they're making their way up the river, are there many blockages they have to encounter?
5: There are so many physical barriers on Irish rivers and lakes. Like, we can't stop ourselves in the past putting concrete, you know, weirs and dams and sluices and culverts. And all of these things are impediments for salmon to get up to the higher parts of the rivers and streams where the cool, clean water actually is. And there's a big emerging movement across Europe of removing all these weirs and these barriers, basically. And once you remove them, the flood risk goes down, the water stays cooler, the water becomes free-flowing again, the sediment moves, and the fish can get up the river, up the streams to spawn. So if you're a salmon and you've endured the ocean and the rare number of salmon who actually survive the ocean come back to an Irish river, and the first thing you come up against is you bash your head against a weir and you can't get up. It's ridiculous, you know, and so there needs to be huge urgency, I would say, if we want to have any chance at all of helping these wild salmon. The few that are returning, they need to get up to those upper streams to spawn. And the only way they can do that is by removing these weirs as soon as we can and all these barriers. And it needs to happen urgently because we are in a bit of a race now to keep the wild salmon in our rivers.
0: Yeah, but even if, you know, there is a weir and, you know, they have a little hole in it or a kind of an alleyway, is that not good enough for a wild salmon?
5: Yeah, so like a fish pass, you mean?
0: Yeah.
5: I mean, they do, you know, this is kind of like the real human solution to a salmon, wild salmon problem. But yeah, the fish passes are there. They're not very... they don't always work at all. The ones that do work are really expensive. They don't also allow the free flow of sediment, which is another part of free flowing rivers, which is really important. And really, the evidence is really clear. Remove the barriers. Step one, remove the barriers. Step two, if there's really, really strong evidence that you can't, then you have to put in very expensive fish passes that need maintenance. And we all need to pay for that. So, that's the kind of decision. I will say, all this is kind of grim. There are so many people around Ireland who are doing amazing things in the rivers and streams. So many people who really believe in getting salmon back. So there's a lot of energy on the ground, people who are galvanizing around this. And I think to capture that energy and to do more of it would be really good. You know, there's a lot of things locally to be positive about. It's the national and international picture, which is really difficult.
0: Yeah. Are there people fishing for wild salmon? I imagine it's not easy to catch them anyway, but...
5: There's so few of them, yeah.
0: Yeah,
5: I mean, the state still gives out licenses to catch wild salmon and kill them, you know. There's catch and release, where you catch them and then you release them. And I mean, I think there's a whole argument to be had. Anglers are phenomenal, and you want anglers on rivers, and you want anglers looking at the rivers, because anglers really care. But I think anyone who's involved in salmon angling now needs to see themselves as a conservationist. It's the same as you imagine, like corncrake or curlew. There is not one wild salmon to spare. They need to be kept cool in the rivers, and you know, we need to urgently do something. Otherwise, they will just disappear. And then the question is, and then what? You know, so we have no wild salmon left. We're just going down the chain, and we have will find it very, very difficult to have a measure of the health of our waterways, which I really do believe people really care about.
0: Somebody's just texted in, Ella, to say, I work for the ESB, and as part of my role, I keep check on the salmon count through the counters. This year is by far the worst I've ever seen. I would expect 200 to 500 per week usually, but this year, only 35 in the past week.
5: Yeah, wow. I've heard this across the board. Yeah. And that's not just in Ireland. Like, we are absolutely in a kind of crisis with it, and it's not really time for endless expensive consultation reports and a kind of five-year plan or whatever. We need to kind of look at this with a matter of unbelievable urgency. And the reality is, and the blessing of salmon is, if you do well by salmon, you do well by everything else. So focusing on salmon, whether you ever care about them or you don't, it's a good strategy for the health of everything else. Yeah. And for the health of our enjoyment of our own, you know, local waterways and streams. So it makes complete sense. It just needs action.
0: Ella, thanks very much for speaking with us today. That was Ella McSweeney, the journalist, co-presenter of Ear to the Ground. One texter says, there are cows in practically every field in Ireland. Those fields are fertilised every year to promote grass growth. The cows munch the grass and defecate on it, and in winter, their waste is collected as slurry and then spread on the land. No wonder the salmon are on the way out, says John. Are the EPA helping with this for salmon? Who's in charge of our waters? Well, that's one of the things that it seems to be a bit higgledy-piggledy in terms of local authorities and all that kind of thing. And perhaps one of the things Ella would like to see is the establishment of a single statutory empowered river catchment authority who would be in charge of all of that. Anyway, let's remind you what's in the cash machine.
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1: And what of the golden Lord Lannister?
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1: 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We must pursue them till the last.
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4: That's the latest series of House of the Dragon. New episodes every Monday on HBO Max and Now TV. James Dempsey joins us once again. Afternoon, James.
5: Afternoon.
4: Is this the second or third?
5: This is the third of four. So the fourth is in pre-production at the moment, and that will be the last one in this cycle of Game of Thrones.
4: Okay. All right. Okay. So, I can't remember what I watched the last series, but for the life of me, I can't remember what happened in it. But I suppose that there'll be a catchy up thing.
5: There's a million catchy up-y things you can watch on YouTube. I spent a good 20 minutes watching one yesterday. It didn't do me any good, to be honest with you.
4: Oh,
5: right?
4: Gosh.
5: Like, what I mean by that is, if you like Game of Thrones and I like Game of Thrones, this is perfectly good. That's even damning with faith praise. This is very good Game of Thrones, right?
4: Yeah.
5: Like, this opens with a massive battle scene, and in a show that had plenty of really good battle scenes, to have one that feels novel and fresh and interesting and beautifully shot and brutal and violent in all those kind of ways, you know, ticks all the Game of Thrones boxes. For me, my issue with this show is I lose track of who's on whose side. Right, because this is about a civil war between the Targaryen family. In the lore of the show, they're known as the Greens and the Blacks, but they all have white hair. And when I compare it to, the original Game of Thrones, that obviously had all of these different factions fighting for the throne, but each individual faction, you know, at the beginning anyway, was fighting for themselves. Right,
4: yeah.
5: So you could very easily follow who was doing what. They had different accents, they had funny names, they had different color hair, etc., etc. Occasionally they got recast, but you kind of just went with it and so on. And this time around, we're, you know, three seasons into this Game of Thrones spin-off, which is set, I think, 200 years before the Game of Thrones show. And we have Emma D'Arcy as Rhaenyra Targaryen and Olivia Cooke as Alicent Hightower. They're the easiest two to tell apart because they look very, very different. They were once childhood friends and now are on this other side of a spat over who actually should be sitting on the Iron Throne, which is also very Game of Thrones-y. But then, as a sort of casual Game of Thrones viewer, by that I mean, obviously I've seen all the episodes, but I have not read any of the lore or read any of the novels, etc., I am finding it increasingly difficult to follow exactly who is who, because they all are recycling the same names as well. I mean, there's Viserys, there's Aemond, there's Aegon, there might be an Aemon, I don't know, right? But there were several times during this episode where in this battle, we were looking at ships and, you know, this is not a spoiler to say dragons, I mean, it's called House of the Dragon, so some dragons provide some aerial support to this battle and ships are being, you know, Dracarysed, and I'm going, I don't know who's on the receiving end of this, like, giant flame. Right? Are these the goodies? Are these the baddies? I mean, we don't actually know who the goodies or baddies in the show are. I mean, that's kind of the whole point of Game of Thrones. Everybody is bad and everybody is...
4: But Matt Smith's character is a good psycho type.
5: Absolutely, absolutely. Now, he was doing a separate battle on land, so I kind of needed him to help me direct it. Now, all in, when I look at Game of Thrones as like a product, I think that this is doing a lot of good work despite a checkered past, right? So obviously the original show was this game changer in terms of TV. It really has changed our understanding of how to do this kind of like medieval quote unquote fantasy quote unquote and battle scenes in particular. And so much so that any of the, like, you know, any of the pretenders to the throne of it, I'm pointing out Lord of the Rings on Amazon here, completely and utterly failed to recapture whatever magic they had. Of course, the show ran out of steam before its ending, and for its legacy to be a final season that everyone kind of agrees is pants is not a great look. Mm. Then, obviously, this came along and was sort of a slow start and had this kind of unusual bifurcated first season where they had a time jump within the first half of the first, or well, first half

0: of the show. And then it kind of got off to a slow start, but ultimately found its footing.
1: Yeah.
0: But it's very fortunate to be coming after the great run of A Knight of the Seven Kingdoms, which was really well received. A really fun, silly, kind of camp version of Game of Thrones, in as much as that is possible to be. And that was about a small scale, you know, small scale, quote unquote, he's obviously very tall, but like a small scale story of this very tall knight, Sir Dunk, with low stakes relative to, you know, throny, courtly intrigue.
1: Yeah.
0: Whereas we're back now into like factions upon factions and fighting and names. And I can't quite keep up, but that's not to say I'm not entertained while I'm watching it, right? If you like old school Game of Thrones, this is good old school Game of Thrones. If you don't, this is not the show for you.
1: Yeah, fair enough. But is it as good as Game of Thrones at times?
0: I don't know. I mean, like, I think the major advantage Game of Thrones had originally was that it took dialogue. I mean, I say this as someone who hasn't read the books. It took huge influence from its source materials, and I believe a lot of the dialogue is ripped straight from the books itself.
1: Yeah.
0: And that's why when they ran out of books before they ran out of TV show, and they knew they had to bring the series to an end, they kind of muddled together what they think is going to happen, and nobody really liked it. Now, this comes from a creator named Ryan Condal. His credits are not particularly well known to me. His biggest credits are probably, Dwayne Johnson starring version of Hercules and Rampage. Do you remember either?
1: Mm.
0: But he has had a very kind of, not public, but not private spat with George R.R. Martin as well, who has written a blog post a couple of years, I think it was 2024, about how he was very unsatisfied with some of the creative choices that were made in adapting this book, Fire and Blood, into the TV show. And so there are creative differences between this and the book, but I think this has the advantage of, you know, an entire book to work off rather than an unfinished series.
1: Because it's got that big, I think the thing about Game of Thrones, the original, it had an epic feel, but the characters were reasonably well drawn.
0: Sure.
1: In this, they don't seem to change that much.
0: Definitely not, right? And particularly like when we're with this opening episode here, which is all about the Battle of the Gullet, which in the Game of Thrones lore is this huge battle. Like while watching a 30-minute battle sequence is obviously extremely entertaining as a viewer, it doesn't really propel, it of course propels the narrative along, but it doesn't develop the characters particularly in any kind of meaningful way, except for they either they live or they die, which is very in keeping with Game of Thrones. But some of the kind of, I guess, some of the character work from the original show that made it so lovable and enjoyable and like pithy and funny and brutal and violent and interesting, it hasn't carried over here. But you can find that more of that kind of stuff in A Knight of the Seven Kingdoms.
1: Yeah. Okay, our next show is Cape Fear. New episodes every Friday on Apple TV Plus. Here's the clip.
2: I was an innocent man. You believed in me and you fought for me. But then something changed. What was it?
3: Nothing. I represented you to the best of my ability.
2: No, there was a day that you looked at me different.
3: I don't know what you're talking about.
2: Yeah, you do.
3: No, I don't know what you're talking about.
2: Oh, no, no. We had a connection. We were friends.
3: I was in over my head. Child broke me, but maybe I made some mistakes.
2: It's never too late to fix what we broke, you said the other day. Just reminding you that.
3: There was no way we could have known which way that jury was leaning. But if I had to do it again, I wouldn't advise you to take the deal. I'm sorry.
1: Right. Okay. That seems like a quite civilized version of Cape Fear. Given
0: Cape Dread.
1: Cape Discomfort. Cape Mild Embarrassment. Why? James?
0: I don't know why. I mean, like, so I've never seen the 1991 Cape Fear, the Martin Scorsese one, nor the 1962 one, I think it is, nor have I read the book The Executioners by John D. MacDonald, on which it is based. But all three of those are name-checked in by the creator of this, Nick and Tosca, in the opening credits. So I don't know why. I mean, the biggest reference I have for Cape Fear is an episode of The Simpsons with Sideshow Bob. So if this doesn't end up with Gilbert and Sullivan being sung at some point, I'll be very disappointed. All in, this is like a very juicy piece of Southern Gothic thriller, but with a few caveats. That is that my understanding is, you know, without having seen the 91 Scorsese Cape Fear, it is obviously it's a feature film and it had two Oscar nominations and it broke through pop culture so importantly that it was a Simpsons reference, right? Hmm. But it must be a 2 to 2.5 hour long, you know, single story about this convict who is unconvicted and gets out of prison and then starts terrorizing the lawyer that didn't defend him as best as he possibly could. Yeah. That's ultimately the story. But what we have here instead of a 2.5 hour movie is a 10 hour long series, right? And in order to pad out 10 hours of running time, you need to add an awful lot of extra to the plot. The plot is already pulpy, right? So it started off in 1964, I think, as 62, excuse me, as Gregory Peck, Robert Mitchum, kind of star, Robert Mitchum, this like notorious actor for playing badens, right? No goodens. And here we have Javier Bardem, who I guess broke through, not entirely, but won an Oscar in Hollywood playing a really sly, mercurial baden. Mm-hmm. And here he's back on that kind of form. He plays Max Cady, the convict. In different versions of the story, he's convicted of different things. I will say this opens with incredibly, with a, you know, title card, a warning about you know, suicidal ideation and how sensitive viewers might find that concerning, and then it does it twice within the first 5 minutes in a really kind of brutal way. So they are going definitely for Southern Gothic here. You're looking at like houses in Savannah and Amy Adams doing a, you know, chewing on a Southern accent. She plays the lawyer. The wife role gets kind of bulked up here. That's part of how they've added padding to the series. She is the former lawyer, and this time Patrick Wilson is the prosecutor, and they have then married, which is sort of not believable.
1: Okay, all right, okay. That's convenient, isn't it? Yeah.
0: And that's kind of what you have to do. There's a lot of suspension of disbelief throughout here, I found, as we get further and further into the story, particularly into how Cady begins to integrate himself into their, you know, into their family life. They're completely suspicious of him from the beginning, but not behaving in any way like anyone with any common sense would. Now, that's not to say, like, I mean, how many times could you be watching things and say that's unbelievable? Everything you watch ever. So you have to suspend your disbelief, certainly. And it's quite easy to suspend your disbelief when you have a fantastic score, gorgeous visuals, beautifully shot, excellent production design. All of the cast are really good. A particular standout would be Amy Adams, I think. But actually, worth mentioning as well is Joe Anders. He plays a new version of their child, Zach. He's also Kate Winslet and Sam Mendes' son, and he will be later seen in East of Eden, which is being made by Zoe Kazan, granddaughter of Ilya Kazan, in case we didn't have enough nepo babyism in one particular mention. But all in, like, I think there is a lot to enjoy here, but I think by the time we get to 10 hours, I'm going to be ready for, you know, Cape Fear. I'm going to be ready for Gilbert and Sullivan, let's just say.
1: And Javier Bardem, now he's, how do they explain that, like, where's he from in this version? Yeah.
0: So, you know, he's obviously a Spaniard and he is unable to shift his Spanish accent, I think, in his American speaking roles. They explain it by having Max Cady being fathered by an American GI, well, or whatever, you know, American soldier in Spain, and then being relocated to the US when he was 12, although his accent has held very firm ever since then. But anyway, don't investigate it too much. Slightly also off-putting are the terrible contact lenses they have put into his eyes to give him a David Bowie-esque, you know, pupil dilation vibe. And one of them is bright blue, and you know, it looks like he came via the RuPaul's Drag Race, you know, dressing room on his way onto set here. But look, this is like something. It's a gothic thriller to kind of chew on, but like, I don't know if we can really merit 10 hours of it.
1: Yeah. Now, but how sinister is he? Because people might remember from the 1990s version of this that De Niro was covered in tattoos and being De Niro, we probably spent 6 months in a maximum security prison to prepare him for this role, and did come across as genuinely nuts.
0: Yeah, well, I think they've tried to add a bit more, like, not humanize him, because obviously he's almost supposed to be this kind of otherworldly power person, right, is my understanding. But definitely they add more depth to his character by offering some explanation of how he got to be, and there are flashbacks to his childhood where we get to see how difficult that experience was for him. But is he threatening and like sexy in the way that De Niro was as well, I think, in that movie? Yeah, clearly, right? Like, so, you know, Bardem won his Oscar for No Country for Old Men, where he played a very similar character to this. Maybe not as charming, right? Here he's supposed to be kind of charming and creepy at the same time. And yeah, he finds a way to do that.
1: Yeah. Okay, our next show is Spider-Noir. You can stream the entire series now on Amazon Prime Video. Here's a clip.
4: He never missed a photo op, that's for sure. That guy loves the spotlight more than Morris.
5: He may have missed the spotlight, but he didn't miss a meal.
6: Maybe the spider is a guy like anyone else. You ever think about that? You ever wonder what his problems were? He's swinging around burning buildings, saving people. Do you ever think he feels the heat? Or gets dead? Or tired? Or lonely?
7: Where the hell did you find this guy?
8: Oh, whoa, it's me, I'm Spider. Life is so hard.
1: I should explain that in that scene, Nicolas Cage's character was drunk. He definitely wasn't overacting. This is gives you the option to watch it in black and white or in color.
0: Yeah, so it's based on a Marvel comic, and I guess it wouldn't exist were it not for the Into the Spider-Verse, Across the Spider-Verse, whatever the next one is going to be called, Spider-Verse movies, which take place within the multiverse, which has been a kind of a driving force behind the MCU for, you know, the last 5 years. And in Into the Spider-Verse, or whichever one it was first, Nicolas Cage voiced the Spider, who in this alternate universe, he plays Ben Reilly, who is one iteration of Spider-Man. And he is growing up, well, sorry, he's not growing up, he's in his late 50s, but he's in the 1930s, it's the Depression, and he's a gumshoe private detective. And that whole Spider-Man universe takes place in a black and white colorscape, but they have of course also filmed it in, as they are describing it, true hue color, which is meant to be a riff on Technicolor movies from the 1950s as well.
1: Okay.
0: Because this is clearly aiming and aping at film noir in general. I mean, you know, the word noir is right there in the title, but like, you have everything here from brassy music to comic side relief to femme fatales of the femmiest fatales, right? Now, I have to admit, I enjoyed it an awful lot. If you are kind of tired of the superhero genre, you have enough novelty here in the sense that you can watch it in black and white, or you can change it to color and watch it as this like bright comic thing, or darkly, you know, black and white creepy thing. I opted for the black and white myself. I thought that that's what they had designed it for, and anytime I changed it to the color, I kind of thought it seemed a bit more too like silly, but I prefer the black and white anyway. But all in, I think Nicolas Cage, this is his first leading role in a TV show. I'm sure he's appeared in multiple TV shows, but this is his first foray into leading a TV show, and he seems to be having a great time. Now, obviously, we heard classic Nicolas Cage overacting there.
1: Yes.
0: And nothing can quite escape when he turns it up to 11. But they actually make great use of his overacting and his particular cadence and voice style later on in the finale episode. I won't explain more than that, but there's a knowing, winking sensibility to that here as well, right?
1: Yeah, but there are, because I've watched a few of these, and he does this thing where he pretends to be other people, and then all bets are off in terms of underacting, you know?
0: Agreed, yeah. Like, as in, this is Nicolas Cage on Kiss of the Vampire or whatever, the 80s movie where he really hams it up. Like, to be honest, I got the sense that he was just really enjoying his time on the set. And all in, I thought, like, maybe the weakest thing is probably Brendan Gleeson, who kind of plays this Irish gangster. He's Silvermane, a Spider-Man character I'm not particularly well versed with in the Spider-Verse. The other people I'm a bit more familiar with, there's Tombstone, there's Sandman, there's Electro, but by a different name. Even the femme fatale is Kat Hardy, who's a version of Felicia Hardy. Anyway, these are all Spider-Man references. But all in, I thought there was something fun to be had here, and there was great kind of banter between him and his sort of sidekicks. That is Lamorne Morris, who's probably best known for New Girl, but he won an Emmy for Fargo. He plays Robbie Robertson, a kind of Daily Bugle journalist, and his secretary, Karen Rodriguez, is Janet Ruiz, who has great comic timing with him. All in, I just found it like fresh and novel, a completely new take on the superhero verse, a different version of Spider-Man with enough kind of nods and winks to classic bits here. Brendan Gleeson, I felt a little out of place as this Irish gangster, ultimate kingpin in New York in the 1930s, but you know.
1: Yeah, but he just seemed like some fella from Tormund Feckin who just happens to run a criminal empire. And, but he looked very relaxed doing all that. The thing I didn't understand about it was that you'd see these street scenes and you know, people are walking around and it might be springtime or autumn. Nicolas Cage is constantly in the most massive coat. I don't know why he didn't flake out, or did he have some sort of thermal regulation problem?
0: They haven't explained that by the finale, but you know, I hear you.
1: Yeah. It was maybe a little bit of, is he a bit too old for her, kind of?
0: I agreed with that, but actually, yes, because obviously you expect your Spider-Man to be, you know, a Tom Holland little twink jumping around New York, and obviously Nick Cage is beyond that in terms of years, but instead they explain it by him having been the Spider 15 years ago and having hung up his cowl and mask and whatever 15 years ago, and now he's out to pasture effectively, and now he gets of course pulled back in by one final case.
1: No, it was also like, you know, the women who just keep throwing themselves at this jolly old fella. Well, I don't get it. Right, anyway, those three shows are House of the Dragon, new episodes every Monday on HBO Max and Now TV, Cape Fear, new episodes every Friday on Apple TV Plus, and Spider Noir, you can stream the entire series now on Amazon Prime Video. James, thanks a million.
0: Thank you.
1: James Dempsey there. 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
1: 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Kira's here to tell us what's coming up on the Hard Show, Dar.
13: Yes, indeed, John. We're going to be reacting to the Jeffrey Donaldson verdict. Obviously, he has been found guilty. We will be discussing that. We're also going to be talking about that idea that we need a national conversation about what happens to the redevelopment of the GPO. And we're going to be asking our listeners, what would you like to see happen in the GPO? There's been lots of back and forth about what such an iconic building deserves. We'd like to know what people do think about it. And we're going to be talking about Marley Park last night. Great success, the Olivia Dean concerts, but getting home, a literal nightmare for lots and lots of people.
1: Oh yeah,
13: And the residents around there, but particularly concert goers, really struggling to find any kind of public transport, any kind of taxi, any kind of anything, and kind of asking, is this the right way to do this? Is this the right venue if you can't get home from it? We're going to be discussing all of that.
1: Yeah, well, interestingly enough, because she was originally supposed to play in Fairview,
13: yeah.
1: But it went up from something like 10,000 to 40,000.
13: 40,000 over the two nights.
1: Yeah.
13: And then, of course, Metallica was in town last night too, and that meant the darts were all messed up as well. So it was a perfect storm, apparently, of public transport last night.
1: Yeah, indeed. That's all coming up on the Hard Shoulder after the 4 o'clock news. Someone says, you can't beat the 1962 original Cape Fear with Robert Mitchum and Gregory Peck. And in relation to bathrooms, we were talking about having carpets and bathrooms, but also condensation's an issue. Kevin says, squeegee the shower cubicle. The water goes down the drain rather than evaporating into the air and then condensing on the walls, etc. I suppose, God save us, and I almost got thinking, should I bother having a shower now, given I have to do so much cleaning up afterwards? A recent photograph of Jake Gyllenhaal has been doing the rounds online. In it, he's eating alone, something that has prompted a range of reactions from pity to praise for his bravery. Does it still take courage in this day and age to sit down and eat your dinner? What if you actually prefer it that way? Does that make you weird? The UK journalist Alice Bradley does it quite a lot. Good afternoon, Alice.
18: Good afternoon.
1: What first introduced you, or what first tempted you into the idea of solo dining?
18: I think my previous experience as a travel journalist introduced me to that idea that you can experience and be in a place that's new and have the opportunity to explore and enjoy a moment for yourself. But I love to do it on the regular. It's something that I'm actually trying to tap back into myself.
1: So, I mean, imagine there's a difference, because maybe a lot of us have had the experience where you are you've travelled someplace and you don't know anybody, so you have to go out and dine by yourself. Is that different to when you deliberately decide to do it? When you're at home and you go, I know, I'm going to go out and have a nice dinner on Meet Out.
18: I think it's something that is quite a beautiful concept that's worth exploring. And I think it's, for me, about rebuilding this idea of the independence muscle. So if you are used to going out and enjoying a space and enjoying a place with company, actually stepping out and doing it for the first time on your own and just seeing how that feels. Sometimes we have plans cancelled or maybe things change, but actually just allowing yourself to step into that environment and not be afraid to do it.
1: But does it take, do you have to kind of at first force yourself a bit?
18: I think so. It's something that can maybe initially feel a little bit unsettling, but again, it's, for me, it's something that over time I've kind of enjoyed the high and the buzz of dining alone and what that kind of opens up opportunity wise for me.
1: Okay, and what is the high and the buzz, and what opportunities does it open up?
18: I think it's a mix of the fear of the unknown, but also it kind of releases expectation and this idea that we have to adhere to like making other people happy or making an experience feel a certain way or convey it a certain way. I think we live in a society that demands documentation and proof of being happy and having a moment, but actually having that fear and that feeling is quite exciting, and actually tapping into it in a new way.
1: Do restaurants like it if solo diners turn up? Because presumably it's usually a table that there would normally be two diners at, so they're only getting half the money.
18: I think so, but also I think it's far more accepting these days. I think I'm always very open when I'm dining alone, and I'll make it known. I'll make a little joke of it, or I'll sort of set my expectations out, and they're usually very accommodating, and it actually enables me to have beautiful conversations with the people around me, observe others, take in maybe architecture if I'm sat outside. It's just a moment in time that I can really savor and enjoy. And I don't think I've ever experienced a situation where, sort of servers or staff have been frustrated that I've been there alone.
1: Yeah. And in your experience, do you get to chat to people, say, sitting at other tables?
18: I mean, I have done it myself. I'm quite the chatterbox, so I don't mind sort of saying hello or asking if a dish is worth ordering. But I'm very much of that sort of belief that you're in that moment for a reason, and there's opportunity and there's special moments wherever you go. And I think sometimes dining alone opens that up even more.
1: Do you bring a book?
18: I don't myself, actually. I tend to people watch. That's my favourite thing to do.
1: Okay. And does that matter on... Because I would assume it depends on the kind of restaurant that you're in, and that you don't make it too public, that you're kind of looking around at people.
18: No, that's very true. I think it really does depend on the environment. I think if you're somebody who wants to start out dining alone or experiencing that sort of high for the first time, starting small, like in a coffee shop or a cafe, is a really sort of easy place to start, and then sort of work your way up to sort of more, intimate moments like a nice fine dining restaurant or something like that. I think you're going to experience different things wherever you go. But sort of being open to it is really where the joy's at.
1: Yeah, but you make an event out of it. You get dressed up and you know, the same way as people might do if they were going on a date, for instance.
18: I do. I think there's this really beautiful French concept called flânerie, which is the art of wandering or strolling aimlessly through a place or being curious without a strict agenda. And I think dining alone taps into that same sort of mindset. So you're not trying to force a particular outcome. You're simply enjoying the moment. And for me, that's dressing up nicely. That might be going to a restaurant and trying a dish that I've been excited to try for a while. I think it's in a culture that often celebrates this constant need for connection, but also distraction. I think there's something really refreshing about just doing something purely for that moment and sort of soaking it all in. And if you can wear something nice, I think that elevates it even further.
1: And so the restaurants you choose to go to, what are the criteria you're using, Alice?
18: I mean, that's a very interesting question. I don't think necessarily there is a criteria. I think if I see somewhere local that I want to try, or maybe up in London or something like that, I think that's beautiful. But if you're somebody open-minded to the idea of it, traveling solo, I know that's quite a jump from dining alone, but that for me is the moment where I really connect and I feel at one with myself without feeling any fear of judgment, because I know I won't know anyone, and it's this really beautiful special moment. So for me, Paris is the city that does that. I find I can just do whatever I like in that place.
1: Whoa, well, that's in Paris, say, does it seem more routinely accepted for people to dine alone than say it might be in London or Dublin or anywhere else?
18: Possibly. I think there's something really charming about Paris, and it's probably why I come to visit it often on my own, because it is a very accepting city. And I think it's, without being very cliche, it's got a lot of charm and a storytelling element, I think, sort of in being on your own. I think there's something really beautiful about that. But I think I romanticize a lot of things, so perhaps romanticizing your local area is where you need to start.
1: Yeah. And have you ever experienced, when you've gone and you're having a nice time, having your solo dinner, that you might have noticed other diners there looking at you and giving you that, oh, she's by herself look?
18: Possibly, but I try not to let that discredit me. I try to use it as a motivator. If I can be the person that others look to with potential pity, I don't mind that.
1: Yeah. You don't? Well, okay, well, good. Well, I suppose that they're just reading into your situation, and that probably says more about them than it does about you. Far more.
18: Definitely. And I think the more we're open to the idea of it, and I think if I can be an advocate for it, I wouldn't mind that. And I think it might open the doors of opportunity for others.
1: Yeah. At the same time, the only thing that would strike me is that you're having dinner and you have something and it's absolutely stratospherically out of this world good. Mm-hmm. And many people, if they were dining with somebody else, might go, oh, have a fork full of this. This is incredible. And you don't get the chance to do that.
18: You don't, but you get to eat it all yourself. So that's the joy.
1: Alice, thank you very much for speaking with us today. That was the UK journalist Alice Bradley there. That's our lot for today. Kira and Shane are up next on The Hard Shoulder. Our production team today, Simon Tierney, Michael Quilligan, Caoimhe Harney, Claire Darmody and Mia Mulroney. We'll talk to you tomorrow at 2. See you then.
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13: Former DUP leader Jeffrey Donaldson found guilty of rape. Status yellow high temperature warning issued for Ireland. And Keir Starmer announces resignation as Andy Burnham puts his name forward to replace him as Prime Minister.
28: Every decision I've taken
2: has been about putting the country I love first. That is why I will resign as leader of the Labour Party.
0: Plus, do you think teachers should get gifts at the end of the school year? Controversy over the planned Peter Thiel conference at Harris Court Estate. And how should the GPO in Dublin be reimagined?
3: We all know that O'Connell Street is not at its best at the moment at all. And the GPO is one of the big pieces of the puzzle to the regeneration of O'Connell Street across the board.
13: As always, we want to hear from you throughout the show. 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
0: First though, let's get the latest news headlines. Here's Bernie Jemison.
4: Across Ireland, this is the home of conversation that counts. 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
5: It's 4 o'clock. Good afternoon. Jeffrey Donaldson has been found guilty of all 18 sex abuse charges, including one count of rape. The former DUP leader had pleaded not guilty to all the offences, which were committed between 1985 and 2008 and related to two women when they were children. Judge Paul Ramsey said Donaldson will face a lengthy prison sentence. Jamie O'Hara reports from Newry Crown Court.
6: Jeffrey Donaldson gave no reaction as the foreman confirmed each of the guilty verdicts in Court 1 of the courthouse in Newry just after 2:15. The jury returned their verdict after 10 hours of deliberations at the start of the fifth week of the trial. Eleanor Donaldson was deemed unfit to take part in the trial, faced a trial of the facts, and cannot be criminally convicted. Judge Paul Ramsey set a sentencing date for the end of September and remanded Jeffrey Donaldson in custody. He ordered he be placed on the sex offenders register and asked the prison service staff to take Mr. Donaldson down.
5: Britain is to appoint its fifth Prime Minister in 4 years. Keir Starmer announced his resignation as Labour leader and British PM this morning, saying he could no longer lead the party into the next general election. Andy Burnham, the new MP for Makerfield, has confirmed he'll run to succeed Mr. Starmer. He could take over within weeks. Keir Starmer says when he leaves office, he'll have more time for his family.
2: And when I leave the biggest job in the country, I shall spend more time on the most important job, being the best husband I can to my fantastic wife, Vic, who has been a rock by my side through good times and bad, and being the best dad I can to my beautiful children.
5: Temperatures are set to climb over the coming days, with some areas experiencing highs of 32 degrees on Thursday. Met Aaron's issued a status yellow heat warning for the country, coming into effect tomorrow from noon and remaining in place until 9 a.m. on Friday. Cathal Nolan from Ireland's Weather Channel says temperatures will stabilise on Friday, but warm weather could return next week.
7: Over the course of the weekend, low pressure situated to our northwest introduces much fresher air. By much fresher air, we mean temperatures in the high teens, still touching the low 20s in one or two locations. One or two showers about, but still a good deal of dry weather. And even thereafter, there is the potential that we see the return of high pressure once again, bringing for more settled weather as we head into next week.
5: That's it for now. More at 5.
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26: Good afternoon, I'm Eve Conway. The GAA has confirmed the details for the All-Ireland Senior Football Championship quarter-finals this weekend. Cork and Mayo will throw in at 4 p.m. this Saturday at Croke Park, followed by defending champions Kerry and Tyrone at 6:15. And then Louth and Monaghan will meet at Croke Park this Sunday at 2:15 before the Dublin and Galway match at 4 p.m. Ireland international Stuart McCluskey has signed a new one-year contract extension with Ulster Rugby. This will keep him at the province until at least 2028. The 33-year-old centre was shortlisted for this year's Six Nations Player of the Championship. And former Wimbledon champion Markéta Vondrousova has been banned for 4 years for refusing an anti-doping test. She was charged by the International Tennis Agency for denying a drugs test officer entry to her home last December. In April, the Czech player said that she feared for her safety when the official didn't follow protocol, but a tribunal has ruled that there was no justification to refuse the test. To hear live commentary of the League of Ireland every Friday, download the Go Loud app now.
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12: Good spells of sunshine, but a few thundery showers are possible, mainly in the south and east. Top temperatures 22 to 27 degrees. And now you're up to date on News Talk.
13: Thank you for that, Bernie. You're listening to The Hard Shoulder with Shane Coleman and Ciara Kelly. And there's lots to come on the show today between now and 7 o'clock this evening.
0: Unused parts of the GPO are going to be given over for use as community event spaces on an interim basis while a plan to redevelop the site is being worked on. But I suppose the big question, Ciara, is what should be done with the site of the GPO? A lot of the opposition objecting to the notion that there could be office space or there could be commercial space in there. They're saying that shouldn't happen. But maybe you need that to fund what you're doing with the rest of it.
13: Do bear in mind, it's 25,000 metres of space, which is two-thirds bigger than the pitch in Croke Park. So it's an enormous, enormous space. I do think that what they do with it is important, and I do think what they do with it, you know, in an iconic building like that should be reflective of its history and all that. But we'd love to know what our listeners think. That's actually much more important.
0: Yeah. We're talking about teachers' gifts as well, Ciara.
13: Yeah, it is coming to that time of the year. Do you think your teachers should receive gifts at the end of the school year? Do you think that they expect it? And what should you spend or what should you give them? What's the right thing to do? We're going to be discussing that. I'm sure that is a hot topic in lots of WhatsApp groups around the country, but we will be discussing that before 5 o'clock this evening.
0: And few tears for Keir. He has stood down as Prime Minister, and it looks like it's going to be a coronation with Andy Burnham. It's going to succeed him possibly as early as July 16th, but if there's a contest, it will be the autumn before he takes over as Prime Minister, but it could be basically within the next month. We'll be crossing to the UK for the latest on that, Ciara.
13: But as always, we want to hear from you throughout the show. That's join the conversation that counts. That's what we want to hear. You can text us at 53106 at a cost of 30 cents. You can WhatsApp us for free on 087-1400-106, but let us know your views on what we're talking about.
0: Now, we're starting, though, with the news that Jeffrey Donaldson has been found guilty of 18 historical sexual abuse charges against two victims. Our reporter, Jamie O'Hara, joins us from Newry Crown Court. And just to remind you from the outset, some listeners may find some of this report distressing. Jamie, what happened in court today?
14: Shane, good afternoon. Jeffrey Donaldson, guilty of 18 counts of historical sexual abuse against complainant A and B, guilty of one count of rape, guilty of four counts of gross indecency, guilty of 13 counts of indecent assault. Jeffrey Donaldson stood in the dock while the foreman of the jury responded guilty when each of the charges was read out here in Newry just after 2:15 p.m. He gave no reaction when the verdicts were read out.
0: What did the jury find in relation to Eleanor Donaldson, who was facing a trial of facts?
14: Eleanor Donaldson found to have committed five counts of aiding and abetting her husband. This, Shane, was a trial of the facts for her, and she cannot be criminally convicted. She had faced a trial of the facts where she cannot be found guilty or not guilty, but rather she could have been found to have committed the alleged acts. The jury today found she did commit the five acts of aiding and abetting her husband. In his summary of the case, the judge said trial of the facts was the most Googled term in Northern Ireland last month. He said Mrs. Donaldson's legal representatives became concerned for her mental health when she was examined, and she was examined by both the defence and prosecution, and the judge was furnished with evidence from three psychiatrists. She was then determined unfit to stand trial. The judge then told the jury the legislation here requires a trial of the facts.
0: And what did the judge say in relation to sentencing, Jamie?
14: Yeah, so Judge Paul Ramsey ordered victim impact statements. He said Jeffrey Donaldson will likely face a lengthy custodial sentence. He remanded him in custody and he ordered he be placed on the sex offenders register. He set a sentencing date for the 25th of September, and when he finished, ordered the prison service staff to take Mr. Donaldson down, and he was then taken out the door of the court. Now, there will be a case management day in mid-September, but a date set for the 25th of September for sentencing. Then a crowd gathered outside the courthouse here in Newry, and a prison service van carrying Jeffrey Donaldson eventually drove out through the gates and away from the courthouse. Jeffrey Donaldson walked into and out of court every day for the past 4 weeks, but today he was taken away in custody following his conviction. The jury taking 10 hours to reach their verdict after being sent out to begin deliberations. At around 1:20 p.m. on Thursday, they came back at around 2:15 p.m. today. And Shane, this is the culmination of a trial that began over 4 weeks ago. Actually, today marked the start of the fifth week dealing with charges relating to some offences dating back to 40 years ago. These offences between the years 1985 and 2008. The Donaldsons were arrested and interviewed by police in March 2024 on foot of complaints made by two women who were children at the time of the offences.
1: Okay, our reporter Jamie O'Hara, thank you indeed for joining us from Newry Crown Court.
13: Now, a status yellow high temperature warning has been issued for Ireland, with Met Éireann forecasting temperatures in excess of 27 degrees in the coming days. And for more on this, I'm joined now by Donal Egan, meteorologist with Met Éireann. Donal, what can we expect, and how long is this all going to last for, this period of weather?
15: Hi. So yeah, so the high temperature warning, see, it's in effect from midday tomorrow, Tuesday, until 9 a.m. on Friday morning. So as you said, yeah, daytime temperatures widespread will be above 27 degrees and even higher. Like, the hottest day looks set to be Thursday, where temperatures could be 30 degrees or above in places. And then at nighttime, again, temperatures remaining above 15 degrees. So again, like, quite humid and possibly uncomfortable conditions at night time.
13: Okay. And Donal, in terms of the country, is this across the board, or where is mainly affected?
15: So the warning, it is a nationwide warning, but so the highest temperatures would be expected in the south and the east of the country, but so like the highest temperature, but as we said, the warning is a nationwide warning.
13: Okay. A heat wave, does this meet the criteria of a heat wave? And maybe for our listeners, let them know what a heat wave isn't just warm weather, it has kind of parameters. Yeah. Let us know what that term actually means.
15: Yeah, so it's it's unlikely to be a heat wave, but it's not impossible. So a summer day is a day in which temperatures are above 25 degrees, and then a heat wave is five consecutive summer days at a particular station. So five consecutive days above 25 degrees. So temperatures are expected to fall back on Friday. So it is unlikely, but it's not impossible. So I think today we've had a few stations above 25 degrees. So if those particular stations stayed above 25 degrees every day between now and Friday, we could have a heat wave, but it's,
13: you think,
15: unlikely.
13: It might be a small bit short of that. And obviously, yeah, a yellow warning has been issued. So what are you advising people to do?
15: The main impacts would just be to be careful. Obviously, the good weather, if people are heading to the beach. So if obviously water safety issues, the high UV index, so obviously wear your sun cream, and then, as we say, like, it could be uncomfortable sleeping conditions at night, like very humid, and temperatures remaining above 15 degrees, like possibly closer to 20 degrees in places at the night.
13: Okay. Look, thank you for that, Donal. Thank you for filling us in on all of that. That is Donal Egan there, meteorologist with Met Éireann. I was listening.
1: Kira, you're quite exercised by this weather warning. I think it's fair to say.
13: Yes, I am. And I'll tell you why, because I was listening to this, no more than yourself, I listen to the radio a lot and I listen to news a lot. And I heard this earlier, and Donal was very measured there, but I heard it earlier from somebody who was slightly more dramatic about the yellow warning and about the danger of water and hydrating yourself even at night and, you know, sunscreen and sunburn and all of this. And I thought, my God, we are framing good weather, which is what this is, as a threat? Like if I go on holidays somewhere and someone says, oh, what was the temperature? You were off in Greece or Spain or somewhere. And I go, oh, 27, 28. They go, oh, amazing, fantastic. Normal people do not talk about this weather like it is a threat, but the state talks about this weather like it's a threat. And I just think we frame everything through the prism of threat and risk now. I don't think it's good for people's mental health. This is about 25 degrees. We might get to 30 on Thursday. Personally, I hope we do. This is notwithstanding that I understand the threat of climate change and that I understand that elsewhere in Europe there are very, very high temperatures that are actually problematic, 40 degrees in France. That's not what we're experiencing. We're up at 27 degrees and warm and sunny with a few clouds. And I just wish we could just enjoy it without making it sound like we're being
1: I don't think
13: threatened.
1: Anyone's saying we can't enjoy it. It's not an emergency. It's not being regarded as an emergency. It's not regarded as a direct threat. It's just saying to, I suppose it's notifying vulnerable people, it's notifying outdoor workers, it's notifying the very elderly and parents of the very young. You don't fall into any of those categories.
13: I don't. I think it's slightly insulting to older people that they have to, who've lived for maybe 85 summers on this earth, that they have to be warned what to do
1: to give
13: warm.
1: Them information and say, look, just you might be aware it's incredible. It's going to be very hot.
13: I think
1: hot
13: it is a modern phenomenon
1: day.
13: That we view everything through the prism of risk and threat, and I don't think it's good. And I just
1: think
13: don't.
1: It's just informing people. I didn't hear anyone talking about threat or risks.
13: It's called a yellow weather warning.
1: Yeah, that's not a threat. It's just like, you know what? It's going to get hot. Just take precautions. Wear sun cream. I don't see what the problem is, personally.
13: Yeah, I think it is a matter of norms. Let us know what you think and enjoy the good weather. 087 1400 106 is the WhatsApp.
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2: With the Kia Sportage, the family favourite, where optimum fuel efficiency meets maximum versatility. Kia, movement that inspires.
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13: Unused part of the GPO complex will be given over for use as community event spaces on an interim basis while a master plan to redevelop the site is being worked on, Cabinet will be told this week. Some of the suggestions that have been made of the GPO, what the house should be used as a music venue or hosting retail and food markets. And joining me now to discuss this is Conor Skeehan, Sunday Independent columnist and architect. Good evening to you, Conor. This idea of this meanwhile use while we get around to, I suppose, the long-term plans for the GPO, should they be two distinct plans, do you think? Is what we use the GPO for in the interim important, and should it also be, I suppose, appropriate use, or does it really matter? And what do you think of those two ideas, this meanwhile use and this long-term plan?
3: I think they need to go back to the old joke among philosophers that there's no right answer to a wrong question. And asking what the GPO is for, be it the short, medium or long term, overlooks the fact that it already is. It's a national treasure, literally. It's a national icon. It's one of the most sacred spaces in the state, and will always be for as long as we exist. So it already is something. So whatever we're going to do with in the future is like that old question, are we near to or further from getting that right? And it doesn't have to just

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1: Telling you boiled sausages stick me in your face, or the smells, or the noise, or anything that goes with
2: it. So the English market in Cork revisited is not what you think it should be.
1: Well, we have to be careful not to make generalisations. It's a big, complex set of buildings. Part of it's just a boring old office building, parts of it are areas that are behind the counter. So there are parts that could be used for separate parts, but the big, iconic space in the middle and the relationship that has out to the portico and the relationship with the portico out into the city, sacred space.
2: And on that basis, then, are we talking about, and I would have no issue with this as such, it becoming a large museum space, as in a museum that maybe reflects the history of the country, a museum that reflects the history of Dublin. People have suggested things like a museum that reflects the women of the 1916 rising, those types of things. Is that how you would envisage, I suppose, the development of the GPO?
1: One of my original jobs was as a landscape architect, and one of the frustrations of being a landscape architect is when people make parks, they, as soon as they've made the park, they try to fill it up with things, trees and statues and things like that. The whole point of the GPO is to do nothing. The test is how little is in it at the end of the day, and every stand and every booth and every interpretation and every everything gets in the way of you standing in the space that Pearse and Connolly and all those people stood in. So by all means, do things behind the counters, by all means, do things at the edges, by all means, celebrate and interrogate and do all that, but the main space has got to have legibility and purity.
2: Okay. What about the idea that it should still be a functional post office? Because obviously, GPO, that's what it was.
1: Yeah. I must confess, I walked past it on the way over here now, and I did have that thought. I do like the thing of giving myself a thrill if I have to buy a stamp, of going in there and standing in it. And I love the continuity of it and the fact that it's still alive. I really like that.
2: Okay. Some of the other things that I suppose have developed at the GPO over the years is that there is a soup kitchen in front of it in the evenings. What do you think about that as a place to, I suppose, give out food to the homeless or the vulnerable?
1: Well, the list is going to be long. It's about legibility. What do we think are the most important things for the state that we live in today? And if we think it's that today, by all means, attach that onto it. But let it not take the main event. The main event is remembering where we've come from, and that has to be almost sacred.
2: Okay. Lots of people are texting in. The GPO is a national monument. No restaurants, coffee shops or fashion shops in there. Is it unreasonable in such an iconic building, I wonder, to have something like a coffee shop so that people who visited, you know, many, if you're in the Prado in Madrid or whatever, you can go and have a cup of coffee. It's quite normal in famous iconic buildings to be able to have some kind of sustenance, food and drink. Would that be something that wouldn't sit right with you, or you think that's...
1: We've got a whole city full of cafes.
2: So no to
1: that. You define things sometimes by what's not there. It's like the silence between two notes.
2: Our grandfather, Patrick Carroll, fought in the 1916 Rising and was based in the GPO. We're also proud of him and, of course, all his comrades. In my opinion, the GPO should turn into a shrine to commemorate our heroes who served in the 1916 Rising. There's a wonderful museum already, but the whole building should accommodate a commemoration of the 1916 Rising, as it's such an important part of our history. That's kind of what you're saying too, isn't it?
1: I am, yeah. I am.
2: And when you hear, I suppose, the ideas that are being bandied around, like a concert hall or things like that, do they sit easily alongside that in your head, depending on what might be held there?
1: It's a big, huge, complex building. It's essentially a huge office building, yeah. And it's a big old lump of an office building. Most of it is that, and most of the well-intentioned things could happen everywhere there.
2: The square footage is two-thirds bigger than Croke Park. So yeah, for people, to put it in context, it's 25,000 square metres.
1: Yeah. And let them go and play all the things they want to do there, but there's a central space that's sacred. There are paintings. There are paintings of what happened during the rising of that space, and you have to be able to stand in there and
2: breathe. Would you like to take those paintings, for example, and use them to recreate even a semi-destroyed part of, do you know what I mean, a representative space that you could walk through and see bullet holes and rubble and things like this, or
1: it's up to other people, but I mean, the best interpretation is what happens between people's ears. Let people's own imagination fill it, and let them get on with that. Trust people's intelligence.
2: Okay, I might bring you in here as well, Shane. Do you have a view? You live very close. I mean, everybody has an opinion about the GPO.
3: Yeah, I agree with what Connor said.

0: I like your idea about the 1916. I know there already is a museum there. They do commemorate, but like, look at what the Titanic Museum. Look at that Titanic Centre in Belfast. What that has done.
1: The interactive nature of it.
0: You could have an extraordinary development there. By the way, I'm not sure if there's a coffee shop as part of that and people can sit down and have a cup of coffee after. I don't think that's the end of the world.
1: I actually think that might help accessibility, you know, for people who can't walk for long times without sitting down, etc.
0: But Conor's right. It has to be, there has to be a wow factor about it. It has to be authentic. It has to be true to its history. And maybe that is keeping it as a post office, although I think that ship has already sailed.
1: I quite like the idea of a post office there too, in that there's something in terms of the continuity of it from then till now that I don't object to.
0: The only downside to that is I think the GPO can be a catalyst for actually really improving O'Connell Street. It can be a huge statement of what O'Connell Street could be, and I'm not sure continuing a post office in the building does that. Whereas I think having this extraordinary in there could do that.
1: Somebody don't really hate this idea either. Move the Abbey Theatre to the GPO. If we had a national theatre within, like an arts space.
0: Yeah, I mean, Conor would be better to answer this to me. You can do it from an architectural point of view, but you'd need to do, a theatre nowadays requires a very modern building, I imagine. Can you do that in the context of the GPO? I don't know.
2: I mean, everybody's focusing on the hall. It's like my park joke at the beginning. Yeah. People want to put things into it. I was a member of the board of the Abbey Theatre for years, and theatres are big, nasty, ugly, blank-walled things that are jealous mistresses, and they want to take over all kinds of things. The test is, can the maximum number of people go in there for the maximum amount of time with the minimum intervention between them and experiencing the space that Pearse and Connolly stood in. That's the test.
1: All right. Look, Conor, thank you for joining us. Someone else texted and said, I went to the GPO Museum around Christmas time last year. It was pretty crap and tiny. I think the idea is it's
0: crap and tiny is definitely what we don't want.
1: Reimagined as a very, very different sort of a space. But let us know what you think. Thank you very much to Conor Skeen there, Sunday Independent columnist and architect. Love to know the views of people out there. The GPO is to be reimagined. It is an iconic building. It is our iconic building. What would you like to see happen? 087 1400 106.
0: Okay. Now let's turn to what's happened across the water. British Prime Minister Keir Starmer announcing his resignation as Prime Minister. I think we can take a listen. This is Keir Starmer speaking outside 10 Downing Street a little earlier.
3: The question my party is asking now is whether I am best placed to lead us into the next general election. I have heard the answer of my parliamentary party to that question, and I accept that answer with good grace. Every decision I've taken has been about putting the country I love first. That is why I will resign as leader of the Labour Party.
0: Okay, that was him announcing his resignation a little earlier today. For more on this, we're joined by the experienced journalist, Philip Webster. Philip, thanks indeed for talking to us, as always. Is this looking like a straightforward coronation now of Andy Burnham, who basically, I think, took the train down from Manchester today and signed in as a, if that's the right term, as an MP today? Is it a coronation? Will we have a new Prime Minister by July 16th, do you think?
4: Yes, I think we will. Andy Burnham signed in today, as you say, had a rather ill-fitting jacket on. I don't think he's used to wearing jackets at the moment, but you have to get used to that in the House of Commons, particularly if you're being introduced, and he had a rather large tie as well. But yes, I think there's little doubt now that it'll be a coronation. It's almost a waste of time waiting until then. But I think Keir Starmer is keen to do the NATO summit on July the 7th. So nominations open for any leadership candidate, challenger who wants to go for it on the 9th and closes on the 16th. Now, if only Andy Burnham, with his 81 MPs backing him, that's all he needs, is on the ballot paper, and he's the only one on the ballot paper, I think he'll be off to the palace rather quickly. Starmer will go off to say farewell, and then Burnham will go up there rather shortly. I don't know of any other, there are other names out there, but I can't see there's any gain for anyone challenging Burnham, because he's going to win, and he's going to win so easily. There's little point in it.
0: Is it fair to say as well that probably the last thing the UK needs right now is a long, drawn-out period of navel-gazing by the Labour Party?
4: Yeah, I mean, whether we'll still get it, I don't know. But it's already gone a little bit quiet today, because people are accepting that, you know, Starnham's had his train journey down, he's had his taxi ride, and he's been introduced, say, after the very emotional and rather sad farewell of Keir Starmer earlier this morning. Burnham's arrival has been the big moment of the day. Wes Streeting pulled out and backed Burnham. I presume they've done a deal. I presume there'll be something in it for Wes. We don't quite know what that will be, but that's the way politics works. And he's guaranteed a place, a senior place in Burnham's cabinet, without a doubt. We'll see what that job is a little later on, I think.
0: A lot of talk behind the scenes of Keir Starmer raging and fuming at what he saw as betrayal by those around him. But to be fair to him, it was a very dignified exit today, quite a human. We showed a more human side to him that maybe we haven't seen that much of over the last 2 years.
4: I think if he'd only shown the kind of emotion, he's obviously... people who know him well say that he is quite an emotional person. And, you know, even on the football pitch, he gets very worked up with colleagues who are not up to the mark. A bit like Burnham, actually, who I've played with and against many, many times. But so he does. There is an emotion there, but he seems to have thought that being part of Prime Minister was not to show it. And I think if he only had done, you know, the things might have turned out a little bit more differently than him. He accepted the situation, as he said, with good grace. I know from talking to people who do know him extremely well and who've spoken to him recently, he does feel very fed up by being let down by people he thought were his, you know, immovable allies, really. He's not even been given 2 years. And to be honest, I think the British public, although they didn't love Starmer at all, are a little bit shocked at seeing another Prime Minister with a landslide majority out on his ear in less than 2 years. You know, I don't think this goes down very well at all with British voters.
0: What kind of Prime Minister will Andy Burnham be, do you think? Because, I mean, you've heard all the jokes about how flexible he has been in terms of ideology over the years. I suppose a huge amount, we'll probably be able to tell a huge amount by who he appoints as his Chancellor, or is that reading too much into that decision?
4: No, I think that is a key decision. I wrote a piece in one of the Sunday papers this morning about his football skills, and saying that he often drifted to the left and drifted to the right. So I got another joke out of that. But Andy, that's the biggest job. That's the biggest appointment he has to make. And there is no doubt that he is very close to Ed Miliband, former leader of the Labour Party. And a week ago, I think Ed Miliband was the favourite to be Chancellor. But since then, not only has the city reacted rather badly to that thought, but the left wing of the Labour Party has as well.
0: Yeah, and I was Sharon surprised Graham. By that, because the markets I get, I understand why they wouldn't want Miliband. Why did the left of the Labour Party not want him?
4: Well, it's particularly Sharon Graham, who's the leader of the Unite Union, and there is a feeling that Ed Miliband, as you know, is the net zero secretary at the moment, and he is seen as being opposed to more North Sea oil and gas exploration. And a lot of Unite workers are in that field. And the Unite is basically saying that Miliband is going to cost us jobs. And I would be very surprised if the new putative leader or putative prime minister doesn't take note of that. I think Miliband will get a big job, but if he were to get chancellor, that would be very, very, very controversial now. Maybe he'll be deputy prime minister. Who knows?
0: Okay, it would certainly be a risk. Can I ask you as well, I suppose it's less relevant to immediately to the job, but I think it is still worth mentioning as well. I know technically Boris Johnson was baptised as a Catholic, I think, before turning Anglican, but I think I'm right in saying this is the first Catholic Prime Minister that the UK will have had. The significance of that, or is there any significance to it in this day and age?
4: He talks quite a bit about his Catholicism. I think I'm not sure it has any deep implications as to the way the country is going to be run. Mm. But you know, his mum was Irish, and he therefore, and his father was from Liverpool. There's a big Irish population in Liverpool and in. And in Manchester, where he's been mayor for the last 9 years. So, as I say, he talks about his Catholicism. I don't think it's the driving force in his life. I think becoming prime minister is probably that.
0: Seemed to be.
4: But yes, he was from the Blair school initially. He was a Blairite, and he's moved, but he's a Blairite at heart. He was very strongly in favour of the Good Friday Agreement, and he's very much in favour of close ties with Ireland. So I don't think we're going to see much of a change in government policy there. But interesting, he's been interviewed quite a bit about his Catholicism and, you know, how it has affected his politics of wanting to help the community, looking after individuals, and he's made quite a bit of that.
0: His final question: he will become the seventh prime minister that the UK has had since the Brexit vote 10 years ago. As a long-time journalist, as a long-time commentator on British politics, does it worry you the level of change, the level of instability that has been there in that past decade? You know, the British politics has been kind of viewed across the world as a kind of a bastion of stability, the mother of parliaments, etc. Does that worry you that that has changed?
4: It does worry me. I think it's absolutely awful. I mean, as I say with Starmer, you know, is he being removed from office because he lacks charisma? I mean, there was a reason for Boris Johnson being removed. I suppose there was a reason for Liz Truss being removed. She probably shouldn't have been picked in the first place. But to go through prime ministers at this rate does, I mean, we used to laugh, didn't we, about the rate at which Italy seemed to turn over its prime ministers. I think we're way ahead of them now in the speed of it. And it doesn't make us look good. I mean, Donald Trump was out there yesterday announcing Starmer's resignation before Starmer had even let anybody hint to the world outside that he was about to do it. We are in danger of looking ungovernable. And there are all kinds of reasons for that. You know, the state of the country, the cost of living, COVID, you know, the fallout from Brexit. All of those things have affected it. And the speed of social media, the speed the press has got used to changing, you know, prime ministers every couple of years now. And I must admit, they've, even though I'm one of them, the press of the at the moment has really gone at this one with great abandon.
0: Philip Webster, as always, thank you for talking to The Hard Shoulder this evening.
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9: 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The gender pay gap. 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
1: Now, as the end of the school year rolls into town for most primary school children this week, the age-old dilemma of what to give your child's teacher and special needs assistance rumbles on. Do you gift? Do you not gift? And if you do gift, what do you get them and how much should you spend on it? We sent our reporter Sarah Madden out there to hear what you had to say.
16: Very necessary. They do a really good job throughout the year. They're very nice to the kids, and my kid especially, my alter, he literally adores his teacher. I think they deserve more presents than they get, to be honest with you. It's a great job.
17: Like, it could be unnecessary. No idea why you would get teachers presents. I don't know how it has evolved to the stage of giving presents. I do a job, I don't get given presents for my job.
18: Would you like a present for your job?
17: Of course I would, yeah.
19: I remember in primary school, I think we used to get them like books and stuff like that. I think it was, yeah, I think it's nice. I think it should be done for them, they work hard, I think. I think
18: it's nice when there's a collection from you know, around the whole class, as opposed to pressure for individual presents. I think that works well. That's how we've always done it. We all make a contribution, and yeah.
20: It's not necessary, and especially from my age, nearly 50, it wasn't a thing when I was in primary school.
18: And why do you think we've started doing it?
20: It's a really good question, and it's a question I actually had with my sister yesterday, because my niece is finishing up this Friday, and there was a big panic about getting presents, and I kind of just laughed, actually, saying it was totally unnecessary.
21: It's more the thoughtful gifts that count the most, like a nice card or something like that. The teachers really do appreciate that. I work in a school myself, so yeah, like they don't like care if they get a present or not, but if a nice thoughtful card is kind of that all they really like appreciate, and then anything extra is, you know, they do be grateful too, but they don't mind about getting presents or not.
1: And that was Sarah Madden out there asking people what they thought about teachers' presents. And for more on this, we're joined now by journalist Niamh O'Reilly, who was writing about this today in the Journal. Good evening to you, Niamh. To gift or not to gift? That is the question. Should you be given something?
22: I think you definitely should. Like, as you know, some of the contributors said there, it wasn't necessarily a thing when I was in school. But certainly in the last number of years, it has become the norm for primary school kids to get something for their teacher. And generally speaking, it tends to be like a whip around. So in class WhatsApp groups, there will be, you know, messages sent round, and people will send money, and someone will buy a gift and present it from the class to the teacher. But I have to warn everybody, if that topic hasn't come up yet in your class WhatsApp group, then be really, really careful, because the first parent to mention it will generally be the one who has to organise the whip round.
1: Is it like a Mexican standoff currently in WhatsApp groups with no one wanting to blink first and mention it?
22: It's a bit like a game of chicken. But then, like, you will get people who are very good at organising things, and they really come into their own here, and they don't mind at all. But it can be a tricky task. You know, you're going to get a lot of chasing people down and, you know, trying to send Revolut links, and then you'll get a million lovely but too many messages saying, thanks for organising, that's great, thanks for organising. There'll be 50 of those pinging in and out of your WhatsApp.
1: And what's the current rate? And also, is the rate the same for SNAs and teachers, or are they different?
22: Yeah, you see, this is really what's tricky. I think everybody accepts that it's nice to give some token of appreciation, but the really tricky part is, what do you give and how much should you spend? Like, I naively, when my kids first started school, like my eldest is 9.5, so this was a good number of years ago, I naively thought, you know, they'd love a world's best teacher mug or like some personalised, you know, tat with their name on it. And really very soon I realised they no more want that than a hole in the head. Like, I think they have enough you know, scented candles and dodgy boxes of chocolates to see them out. In fact, I know a teacher who has been given so many scented candles over the years, she doesn't open them anymore. She just keeps them and then she regifts them for Christmases and birthdays, which I think is very clever of her. But generally speaking, I think what teachers really want is a card maybe written, you know, or done by the kids, or maybe a little personalised note from them, or a little picture if it's from
1: the
22: small.
1: And do you mean that instead of the other present? Because I went and asked a few teachers today to speak to me anonymously, but also honestly. And what I got, the feedback I got back was, I said, do you expect a present? And they said, honestly, yeah, we do. We work very hard and it's good for the children to acknowledge that and say thank you for things when they get so much. They also said, well, I said, what if you do want, what do you want? Vouchers. They want like the class to club together to get something useful.
22: Yes.
1: Or wine or flowers, things like that. And what was very much said to me and emphasised, that they hated those cups that say best teacher and they wanted no plaques, no things with mottos or socks or like that say best teacher. They hate them.
22: Yeah, and you kind of, when you start out, you think, oh, this is going to be such a great gift. They love this. No one will ever have gotten them that before. But like, you soon realize they do not want that. And like you, you know, I put out a straw poll and what came back was things like vouchers, but not necessarily for big retailers, for local coffee shops. Because obviously teachers are spending a lot of time drinking coffee like parents are, because of our children.
1: The other thing that was said to me, Niamh, and it was very interesting because I was unaware of this. It was said that one of the reasons that they would appreciate the thank you is that primary school teachers spend money out of their own money buying little prizes for the classroom, little pencils, little whatnots, little bits of, like not 100%. So much equipment, but art stuff and all that themselves out of their own money, that they're actually spending money. So it's nice if it's acknowledged.
22: Absolutely. And they do, you know, and those little things mean so much to the kids. You know, if they do a lot of tidying up or they have their listening ears on or whatever it is, teachers will normally give them little prizes, you know, little, you know, erasers or pencils or whatever it is. And it's really sweet. But yeah, they do have to pay for those themselves. But also, I think, you know, COVID, if it taught parents one thing, a really humbling lesson, it's that practically none of us are teachers and we're not cut out for it. And we know how difficult it is to be a teacher, and SNAs and support staff, they're so good. And when your child has a teacher like that, they really are, it's hard to place a value on it. So I think a small token is absolutely lovely, but it can, the costs can rack up a little bit.
1: Yeah, I was going to say, like, what if you have four kids or you know what I mean, and three of them have an SNA as well or something? This is not insubstantial.
22: No, it can get large very quickly, particularly if you've more than one child. And there was a poll up on the journal and they asked parents, how much are you spending? And the figure was around 10 and 20 euro, which for one teacher or two teachers is fine. But as you say, if you've more than one child and there's a main teacher and an SNA, and perhaps, I don't know, they might have a music teacher or sports coach. And let's not forget, all the after school activities are finishing up as well. And those really enrich kids' lives.
1: Oh, God, I know. But now you have about 12 different people to buy for, and my organisational skills couldn't extend to that. It's not even my finances. It was like my ability to remember everything. I know you said we think we all accept that teachers deserve something. No, we don't, according to the text line. Teachers getting gifts is worse than the pervasive US tipping culture. It's a grift that's unnecessary, says this texter. Another one, absolutely not. In my experience, it came from a competition and there was definite favoritism from the principal and the teachers for the parents who gave the best presents. In any other profession, that would be seen as a kickback. Ridiculous and not right. A card is sufficient. So not everyone sees this, that
22: a way around it is probably if you do a class gift, so everyone maybe gives in the 10 euro or the 5 euro and with that get the voucher, so it's not like someone trying to one up another person by getting an extra thing. If it's from the entire class and then just ask your kid to make a nice homemade card, I think that's sufficient and it ticks both boxes, you know. I think for the teacher.
1: Someone else has texted to say that their sister-in-law used to work in a private school in Dublin. The gift she got were amazing. Part of me in my head now is thinking that's competitive parenting, that parents are coming in with, you know, better and better things as a kind of a one-upmanship. That's actually, I don't know.
22: Yeah, anyway. and sometimes that happens because, like I alluded to, like there are class WhatsApp groups and there'll be messages pinging around and you'll always get someone who says, sorry, we're going to do our own gift this year. And then that starts people thinking, well, is everyone doing a sneaky side gift as well as the main
1: side hustle? This reminds me of Motherland. Do you know Motherland, yeah. where there's always the people who aren't at the races, yeah, at all in terms of what the cool moms and dads are doing. But
22: I think, look, keep it simple. And the feedback I get from teachers is that they don't want people going over the top and they don't want any of that world's best teacher tat. If you can
1: that was made very clear to me. Those mugs, plaques,
22: stay away.
1: Socks.
22: I'm sorry to whoever makes them, but go for a local coffee shop or something that they'll actually use, I think would be far more welcome than stuff like that, because you're probably just wasting your money.
1: Yeah. I think we leave it on, thank you very much for joining us, Niamh. That is Niamh O'Reilly there, journalist. But I think we leave it on this text from one listener who says, I'm telling you now, let me Roy Keane this. Do your job. This is to do with teachers' presence. Let us know what you think. I think in the main, teachers are very devoted. Primary school teachers do an awful lot of, like, I could barely manage my own children. How they manage 30 of them in a classroom, I have no idea. So I do think that they're mainly very well intended. But what do you think out there? Should you gift? Should you not gift? What should you gift? And apparently those best teacher mugs, etc., are an absolute no-no. But let us know. 087 1400 106 is the WhatsApp.
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4: In Dublin, the ISAC index of Irish shares is trading up 170 points at 13,956, while in London, the FTSE 100 is trading up 79 points at 10,443.
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32: Thanks to the newly upgraded lounges at Dublin Airport. Great food, comfy seats and a calm space before takeoff.
33: In Dublin, there is a delay on the M50 southbound from Junction 6 Blanchardstown to a breakdown in the right lane before Junction 7 Lucan. And again on the M50 northbound, where it's busy between Junction 11 Talla and a breakdown after Junction 9 Red Cow. In Galway, there are reports of a breakdown on the M6 eastbound in the left lane before Junction 18 Limerick. And in Cork, Wilton Road northbound's backed up between Wilton Roundabout and Dennehy's Cross. And that's your traffic and travel on News Talk.
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0: Former DUP leader Geoffrey Donaldson found guilty of rape. We hear from a local councillor on the delays getting in and out of Marley Park summer gigs and anarchy in the UK. It's Starmer out and it seems Burnham in.
5: Every decision I've taken has been about putting the country I love first. That is why I will resign as leader of the Labour Party.
1: Plus the rape crisis. Ireland say vulnerable survivors facing barriers to supports. Controversy over the planned Peter Thiel conference at Powers Court Estate. And how could the GPO be reimagined?
6: We all know that O'Connell Street is not at its best at the moment at all. And the GPO is one of the big pieces of the puzzle to the regeneration of O'Connell Street across the board.
0: Before all that though, let's get the latest news headlines. Here's Bernie Jemison.
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7: It's 5 o'clock. Good evening. Former DUP leader Geoffrey Donaldson has been found guilty of historical sex offences against two women when they were children. A jury at Newry Crown Court convicted him of 18 crimes, including one count of rape, between 1985 and 2008. The 63-year-old had repeatedly denied the allegations. His wife, Eleanor Donaldson, faced a trial of the facts and was found to have committed five counts of aiding and abetting her husband. Jamie O'Hara reports from Newry Crown Court.
8: Geoffrey Donaldson guilty of 18 counts of historical sexual abuse against complainant A and B, guilty of one count of rape, guilty of four counts of gross indecency, guilty of 13 counts of indecent assault. Geoffrey Donaldson stood in the dock while the foreman of the jury responded guilty when each of the charges was read out here in Newry just after 2:15 p.m. He gave no reaction when the verdicts were read out.
7: The current DUP leader, Gavin Robinson, says no one is above the law.
9: That Geoffrey Donaldson's lies and his cover-ups have been uncovered and the spotlight of justice shone upon them should serve as a reminder that perpetrators cannot outrun justice.
7: Britain is to appoint its fifth Prime Minister in 4 years. Keir Starmer announced his resignation as Labour leader and British Prime Minister this morning, saying he could no longer lead the party into the next general election. Andy Burnham, the new MP for Makerfield, has confirmed he'll run to succeed Mr. Starmer, and he could take over within weeks. Keir Starmer says when he leaves office, he'll have more time for his family.
5: And when I leave the biggest job in the country, I shall spend more time on the most important job, being the best husband I can to my fantastic wife, Vic, who has been a rock by my side through good times and bad, and being the best dad I can to my beautiful children.
7: Met Aaron has issued a status yellow heat warning for the country, coming into effect tomorrow from noon and remaining in place until 9 a.m. on Friday. Colin Nolan from Ireland's Weather Channel says temperatures will stabilise on Friday, but warm weather could return next week.
10: Over the course of the weekend, low pressure situated to our northwest introduces much fresher air. By much fresher air, we mean temperatures in the high teens, still touching the low 20s in one or two locations. One or two showers about, but still a good deal of dry weather. And even thereafter, there is the potential that we see the return of high pressure once again, bringing for more settled weather as we head into next week.
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15: Good evening, I'm Eve Conway. Ireland international Stuart McCluskey has signed a new one-year contract extension with Ulster Rugby. This will keep him at the province until at least 2028. The 33-year-old centre was shortlisted for this year's Six Nations Player of the Championship. Argentina can advance to the round of 32 with a win over Austria tonight, while Lionel Messi can also become the all-time World Cup top scorer should he get a goal this evening. That match kicks off at 6 p.m. After that, France can also secure a place in the knockout stages. They face Iraq at 10 p.m. However, they'll need Norway to take at least 1 point against Senegal overnight. And former Wimbledon champion Marketa Vondrousova has been banned for 4 years for refusing an anti-doping test. She was charged by the International Tennis Agency for denying a drugs test officer entry to her home last December. In April, the Czech player said she feared for her safety when the official didn't follow protocol, but a tribunal has ruled that there was no justification to refuse the test. To hear live commentary of the League of Ireland every Friday, download the Go Loud app now.
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7: Warm and dry this evening and tonight with fog patches developing, temperatures not falling below 12 to 17 degrees overnight. And now you're up to date on News Talk.
0: Thank you indeed, Bernie. You're listening to The Hard Shoulder, Ciara Kelly and Shane Coleman with you, and lots to come over the next 2 hours, Ciara.
1: Including, what is the cost of being single in Ireland now? Well, single people apparently spend about €37,000 more than one person in a couple every single year. Conor Pope, consumer affairs correspondent of the Irish Times, will bring us the details. Could it be that much? Nearly 40 grand?
0: Well, I went to... He does a really good job of crunching the numbers, to be fair to him.
1: Stay tuned if you want to find out more about that.
0: Yeah, you would have heard the news there. Andy Burnham confirming he will run for the Labour leadership. We've been talking to Philip Webster. Really interesting take from him, the veteran political commentator. You can listen back to that on the Go Loud app or wherever you get your podcasts. This week on our Kids Clinic, we'll be discussing as well the benefits of having a family pet. And we're going to be joined by psychotherapist and all-round rock of good sense, Isolde White.
1: And granddaughter, of course, of Maud Gonne.
0: Yeah.
1: Yeah. And we're going to hear from local councillor Peter O'Brien about some of the chaos getting in and out of Marley Park summer gigs in about 20 minutes. Have you experienced, if you have, we want to hear from you, not just you, Shane, although I know you experience it too. I'm going to read a text and let me know what you think about this. I'm a local resident of Marley Park. I'm hugely in favour of the concerts. All that happiness is worth a bit of hassle for the locals. However, trying to get home from the airport last night around 10:30, trying to explain myself at a guard checkpoint, I was treated with unbelievable rudeness and aggression by a motorcycle guard, including him threatening me with arrest when I asked him how I was supposed to get to my home. It wouldn't take much authoritarian behaviour like that to turn locals against the concerts, says Mark from Kellystown Road. Love to know if you were affected last night. I know, Shane, you were affected. My youngest was there. All sorts of problems getting home.
0: Getting home, and can I just say, and I won't dwell on the point too long, getting out of the venue, Ciara. It took half an hour of shuffling along in a really dense crowd. Now, everybody was incredibly well behaved. There was no bad behaviour. Everyone was in good form, so it was fine. But we were corralled down quite a narrow area, a huge crowd. I mean, I think there was 40,000 people there last night. I think they have to take a look at the exits because I didn't think it was not comfortable getting out.
1: That scares me a little bit. I did hear about people walking for hours to get beyond the concert enough to be able to get taxis. And I know actually one of my kids was there last night, got as far as the Dart from a lift, got on the Dart, but because of Metallica, the darts were messed up, and Metallica playing the Aviva last night, and the last Greystones dart never went. So he got anyway.
0: There's two issues. One is the public transport issue, and three. The second issue, I think, arguably, is more serious.
1: Security and safety.
0: Just that very narrow area that you exit by, and huge crowds going through that. Now it was fine last night, and as I said, everybody was impeccably behaved. It was so good natured, but it would concern me.
1: Let us know your experiences around it. Obviously, 40,000 people there last night, 40,000 people the night before. By all accounts, an amazing gig. But is the public transport and indeed the venue and the safety and the security and all of that letting it down? Let us know what you think. 087 1400 106 is the WhatsApp.
0: Now, prospective home buyers are dodging second-hand homes for ready-to-go properties due to the high renovation costs and lack of availability of tradespeople. Claire McManus is Director of JFOC Architects and Housing Spokesperson for the Royal Institute of Architects of Ireland. She joins us now. Claire, is this your experience? Are people shying away from the doer-upper one?
4: Good afternoon. Yes, I think they are. I mean, there are a lot of benefits to buying a home that's ready to go. You can move straight in. You don't have to worry about what the costs might be, what the timelines might be to buying a home that you need to renovate. And it's true, we had housing output of under 10,000 dwellings in 2016, and we're up over 36,000 now, and it's due to increase in the coming years even further. So there is a shortage of tradespeople, and obviously if you're an electrician and you're offered a job on a very large site with maybe, you know, 200 dwellings and you can go from one to another, that's very, very attractive. A renovation of a single home where, you know, maybe people aren't quite sure when you'll be in, when you'll be out, is a little bit less attractive. So the renovations are maybe at the end of the queue to get these tradespeople in to do work.
0: Interesting, because I think, like, when I was buying a house many, many years ago, again, you might correct me on this, but I would have been of the view that there was better value in the house that you had to do a bit of work to, that you could, you know, if you were going for the fully finished house, there would be a premium on that, whereas you could buy a house that was kind of run down, get somebody in who was good value to do the work and, you know, cut a few corners, not in terms of safety or anything, but just in terms of, you know, getting good deals on stuff, and you could do it at cheaper the price. Was that the way, do you think, back then? But that has changed now.
4: Yeah, I don't think that's true at the moment anyway. Because if you think about it, like if you're doing work, as I say, on a large scheme, maybe 200 dwellings, there's significant economies of scale there compared to doing a piece of work on a house. And, you know, to do a full renovation with insulation, new wiring, plumbing, heating, new windows, structural repairs, I mean, you're often talking 150,000 to 250,000 euro, and it's unfortunately the case that by the time all of that work is done, you know, perhaps that value hasn't been added to the second-hand value of the home. There are benefits. Often the existing homes are in locations people want to live and they have character, and people might like to go through the process of hiring an architect and putting their own stamp on a home. But there's a lot of uncertainty there. I think it certainly was the case that you could do a small amount of work, maybe painting and maybe kind of cosmetic work, and increase the value of a home because, you know, especially if you brighten it up and clean it up and get rid of maybe things like old curtains and that kind of thing, that just to freshen a home up. But when it comes to doing like proper renovation works, they are very expensive, and it may or may not increase the value of the home by the amount you've invested.
0: Aren't there various grants now available though for renovating your home?
4: Yeah.
0: And can you talk us through them? Do they not make a difference?
4: They do make a difference. Yeah, they definitely do make a difference, and they vary in amount from like 70,000 euro if a house is vacant and derelict, down to smaller grants for different interventions like insulation and adding solar panels and that type of thing. But generally, the grants don't cover the costs involved. They assist and they encourage. I mean, but, you know,
0: they do take a bit of the pain out of them, though. They're not going to cover the full cost, but does that not make a difference in terms of making more attractive to buy a home that needs a bit of work?
4: Yeah, definitely it does, and it's been really those schemes have been very successful in getting
0: the vacant property
4: homes
0: refurbishment grants.
4: Yeah,
0: 70 up to 70 grand for derelict or vacant homes. The SEI energy grants up to 80% for retrofitting, and then there's local authority housing adaptation grants as well.
4: Yeah, they help, and I suppose if you are buying a home that is livable now and then you can do the work later, that kind of sequencing will suit a lot of people, because, you know, there's only so much money people can borrow, and if they can borrow so much for the home, a second-hand home they can afford now and then put in the investment a little bit later to renovate, that fits very well with a lot of people. But on the other hand, you know, if it's a big renovation job, you'll need to move out, you'll need to pay rent and your mortgage simultaneously, and then you are taking on quite a large complex project for a lot of people. So it's I can see why the trend towards buying new homes has happened. I mean, a lot of it is that we are delivering new homes now at a scale that we weren't, in 10 years ago. But I think for a lot of people to buy a home they can move into and they don't need to do any work is very, very attractive.
0: Mm. Do you see that changing? I mean, could the reduced demand for fixer-uppers, could that potentially lead to buying opportunities?
4: Absolutely, and I think that's what's being reported in the news, that the second-hand homes, the values are maybe stabilising a little bit, and that'll give an opportunity for some people. And a lot of people love to, you know, go through the process of taking on an architect, coming up with a bespoke design, and going through the construction process. But it is long, it's uncertain, it's not for everybody. So it's, you know, I think a lot of the time it's what people can afford and where they want to live and what's available. But there is certainly more new housing available on the market, and that'll probably suit a lot of people. Their A-rated homes and building regulation standards are very, very high in Ireland. So you are getting a very good product with, sign off by a full design team and warranties and everything else, which you don't have with second-hand homes typically.
0: Okay. Final question. I mean, I kind of feel no matter what extension you're getting now, you're going to get a quote for 200 grand or 250,000 euro on it. Like, have we kind of lost the plot a little bit when it comes to extensions and the cost of extensions and, I suppose, the level of fittings that need to be in those extensions?
4: Yeah, I mean, I think construction costs have gone up, and we all know this for the reasons.
0: Undoubtedly, that's part of it. Is it the whole story,
4: though? That's part of it. It's not the whole story. So for a house extension, there's added complexities in addition to, say, if you were building a housing estate somewhere handy outside the M50, we'll say. Depending on the house, there might not be any access to the garden. So that means every piece of material either has to be craned over the top of the house or brought in through the front door. And then kind of storage can be more complex. You know, maybe this is a house in the middle of a city with a very small garden and you want to kind of almost fill the garden with an extension. So where is your site compound going to go? You might have to consider, the neighbouring houses and impacts on them structurally. So usually with a very small house extension, you have the same number of consultants involved, an architect, a structural engineer, etc., and the same number of steps involved as you would have with a big housing estate. But with a big housing estate, we might do, we might do drawings and documentation for one house, but you're building 40 of them. So that means that cost is divided by 40. So it's complex. It's a little bit hard to predict exactly how the project is going to go, and strangely the larger scheme is more straightforward and more predictable, so that leads to additional costs.
0: All right,
4: as well.
0: Sure.
4: There are a lot of smaller builders available to do that type of work, and there are plenty of architects available as well doing that type of work.
0: Right.
4: So it is still happening, but you can see why the trend is as reported in the news this week.
0: Claire McManus, Director of JFOC Architects, Housing Spokesperson for the Royal Institute of Architects of Ireland. Thank you for talking to us this evening. Let us know your own experience. One very quick text from Adrian in Cork. Electrician here of an old farmhouse in West Cork. Requires total refurbishment. I can do the wiring, plumbing, labelling, etc. I've left it empty for 3 years. Why? The cost of materials is out of control. For example, for an 8x4 50mm insulation, now up to €50 per sheet. Don't mention the cost of cable, etc. The vacant derelict home grant would need to be doubled before I think about refurbishing, says Adrian.
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16: With the Kia EV2, the compact SUV that's as affordable as it is adventurous. 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
7: Now, we've been talking about it already, and if you were at one of the Olivia Dean shows in Marley Park over the weekend and you had a nightmare getting home, you are not alone. Many people have reported difficulties leaving the venue and a lack of public transport options once they were able to get out of the park. And joining me now to discuss this yearly issue is Labour Councillor for Dunleary, Rathdown County Council and local to the area, Peter O'Brien. Good evening to you, Peter.
8: How are you doing?
7: My youngest was there last night, had an absolute blast. Said the concert was lit, which means absolutely amazing. Those were his words. But so were 40,000 other people, and it has been reported very widely. It was the last gig of our tour, and it was supposed to be amazing. But then the getting home started, and why is it beyond us to just design a public service around transport that actually meets the needs of people?
8: A fair point, but I'm delighted your daughter enjoyed it. My niece was at it and she said similar things. But the problem with Olivia Dean and the reports of the concert have been fantastic. It's similar to last year when Olivia Rodrigo was the opening act. The demographic that went to Olivia Dean probably aren't the right demographic to walk, to drive, to get the Lewis, to get the buses on their own. There's a lot of parents waiting to pick up after the concert who expect to get close to where the venue is, and unfortunately when there's a pinch point, when there's only one finishing time, that's that what causes congestion. But the congestion was only there for an hour or so.
7: Okay, well, you know, as it happened, half the office here were at the gig, and many of whom lived in the city centre, and some of them got home at 20 to 2 last night, so I think it was probably a bit longer than an hour. And I know my own lad who was there had difficulties because the Dart line was also in a bit of a heap last night because Metallica were playing at the Aviva, and that created difficulties too. So, by the way, I'm a huge fan of there being concerts and summer concerts and places for people to go to. And as I said, apparently it was an amazing gig, and you know, you missed it. It was your loss if you did. But it would seem to me that many of these gigs, as you've mentioned, are ones that quite young people go to in their teens, etc. And should that not be taken into account in the design of public transport around them?
8: Absolutely, Ciara. And every year on year, there have been improvements. For example, the council made Nutgrove Car Park as a designated pickup point where people can go to Nutgrove and then walk. There was a coach, Marathon Coach Services, to a shuttle bus. There was around 70,000 people that used it per night at the Liverigo concert. I think Concert Express also in the Grange Road car park were doing a shuttle bus service as well. So there's around 1,500 people that use that. So there is alternatives, but the unfortunate thing is a lot of people didn't use those alternatives and they wanted to drive to it, and that's what caused the congestion. The rest of the concert, if you look from last year with the different people that were playing, the issues with the likes of Olivia Dean and Olivia Rodrigo, I don't

0: think will happen for the likes of Lewis Capaldi, particularly not for The Cure, which will be on next Friday, or Florence and the Machine. I think the concerts going forward
1: will
0: be a lot
1: different. Calvin Harris is on, I think it's Saturday. That's another
0: Saturday, yes. I'll be going to that myself. I'll be walking to that. But absolutely. But what has happened, in fairness to Festival Republic that runs this, in conjunction with the Garda Síochána, who are in charge of the traffic, they do react to each concert. So the first Olivia Dean concert got better the next night, and I've no doubt they will take learnings from that. And when it gets to the Calvin Harris gig, they will be different. And maybe the promotion for the park and ride services needs to be better, so people realise that facility is there in the likes of Nook Grove, which is around 10-minute walk from Marley Park.
1: Okay, someone says, I always sacrifice the last tune, which is inevitably going to be their best tune, and hang about at the exit. And as soon as the band finishes, then I'm gone. But I always find I have to walk as far as Dundrum before I can get a taxi, which is at least 45 minutes. Marley Park is a nightmare to get transport from. Another one. As a taxi driver, I see this every year. Too many concerts and other games on in one day. The planners need to wake up. Plus, the guards won't let taxis near the events. We have gotten a lot of texts from people saying there was an issue with guards not letting taxis through in both directions and not letting taxis pull over, etc. That may be to do with safety.
0: There's a public concern
1: there
0: as well. Absolutely. There is a public concern there with the guards. So if you let the taxis through, they only close off the roads for a short space of time at the end. So the taxis get through there, there's people walking. As you know yourself, you've been at them before, Keir. There's thousands of people coming at one point. To have a taxi going through, that would be unsafe. But I will say that there's been a lot of community stewarding as well that's there. So there's people there with local knowledge that are there to help people that mightn't be familiar with the area. The likes of Ballinteer St. John's, Leicester Celtic, Nave Olaf, Ballinteer Men's Shed, help the patrons that are coming out of the cars or coming out of the concerts to direct them where to get the public transport or the quickest route to the likes of the Lewis or to the bus. But the point you made is absolutely right. The fact that Metallica was on, the fact that Dublin were playing yesterday as well, Dublin was very busy yesterday. But I think the benefits from Marley Park, the people that went to the gigs, the funding that goes back into the park, all in all, I think it was a really, really positive experience. And I hope the rest of the gigs are as positive as that.
1: A lot of the people who I spoke to from my work environment, because many, many people were there, said that they wouldn't go back to Marley Park, or that they would do Marley Park as a once a year thing because it is so tricky. Someone else has texted to say, does the councillor have a view on the fact that the vast, vast majority of people were channeled through one pretty narrow exit on the Grange Road? Shane Coleman and his family were there last night as well, and he mentioned the same thing earlier, that it was a very narrow space for people to be channeled through, and that potentially that isn't the safest way for crowd management. Do you have a view on that?
0: I wasn't there, so I don't have a view, but Festival Republic, as you know, have been running these and have been running concerts for years. I've been to many of the gigs in Marley Park and I've never felt unsafe at them. And
1: if there is an issue, you were herded into too narrow a narrow
0: never.
1: Space.
0: And if there is, and in fairness to the promoters, if there ever is a case, there are alternative exits that can be opened very quickly if there is a problem.
1: I suppose if you've been funneled down one route, though, you'd be swimming against the tide trying to get back to a different exit if you felt that it was too tight.
0: No, absolutely. But as I say, I've never experienced it. I've been to most gigs in Marley Park. The only time that I've had an issue, or that locals would have had an issue, would be the likes of the Longitude, which being a whole day gig. Now, Longitude isn't happening this year. So the fact that the concerts are only at the evening time, the bottleneck is only at two times. It's at the start and at the finish. Where if you had the likes of the weekend gigs, it's the whole day. So I actually much prefer the evening time gigs in Marley Park.
1: All right.
0: For that reason.
1: I wonder, do you prefer them as a resident rather than as a concert goer? Because the all at one time thing seems to be an issue for people attending. But look, I do appreciate you coming on, Peter, as someone who's experienced and knows the area and all that. That is a Labour councillor for Dunleary Rathdown. Let us know your experience. I live in Terenure, very close to Marley Park. It took me almost an hour to walk to get just outside the venue. There weren't enough exits.
2: That's the issue. That
1: especially
2: is the key
1: for those
2: issue.
1: In the Golden Circle. I don't know why this councillor is defending the concert promoter or Dublin City Council. It's a joke. There are no public transport options. So that's very interesting that somebody is in the Golden Circle. Is the Golden Circle, am I right, the front bit near the stage?
2: Yeah, I think there was the front standing bit. I mean, it didn't take us an hour to get out, but it took us a good chunk of, and there was a lot of shuffling, and it was very, very packed.
1: Let us know your experience. We want to hear from you. 087 1400 106 is the WhatsApp. Now it's just gone 5:30. Let's get the news.
3: Thanks, Ciara. Good evening. Former DUP leader Geoffrey Donaldson has been found guilty of all 18 sex abuse charges, including one count of rape. Judge Paul Ramsay said Donaldson will face a lengthy prison sentence. Britain is to appoint its fifth Prime Minister in 4 years. Keir Starmer announced his resignation as Labour leader and British Prime Minister this morning, saying he could no longer lead the party into the next general election. Temperatures are set to climb over the coming days, with some areas experiencing highs of 32 degrees. On Thursday. Met Aaron's issued a status yellow heat warning for the country, coming into effect from noon on Friday. And that's it for now. More at 6.
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5: Thanks to the newly upgraded lounges at Dublin Airport. Great food, comfy seats, and a calm space before takeoff.
3: In Cork, there's heavy traffic on the N22 westbound heading for Macroom, with reports of an incident at the Coolcower roundabout. In Dublin, the Malahide Road northbound is congested from Griffith Avenue to a collision before Clontarf Golf Club. And in Galway, the Quincentennial Bridge westbound onto Seamus Quirk Road is slow from the Castle Ruin to the Circular Road junction. That's your traffic and travel on News Talk.
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6: Good evening, I'm Eve Conway. Ireland international Stuart McCluskey has signed a new one-year contract extension with Ulster Rugby. This will keep him at the province until at least 2028. Argentina can advance to the World Cup round of 32 with a win over Austria tonight, and kickoff is at 6 p.m. And former Wimbledon champion Marketa Vondrousova has been banned for 4 years for refusing an anti-doping test. She was charged by the International Tennis Agency for denying a drugs test officer entry to her home last December. To hear live commentary of the League of Ireland every Friday, download the Go Loud app now.
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3: Warm and dry this evening and tonight, with fog patches developing, temperatures not falling below 12 to 17 degrees overnight. And now you're up to date on News Talk.
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2: Now we're joined by psychotherapist, author and rock of sense, Iseult White, for our weekly Kids Clinic. Iseult, we're talking about pets and the importance or otherwise of having pets. Are they a good thing for kids in general?
7: Listen, they're a great thing for kids. Whether they're a good thing for the parents is another matter. So think carefully before you go there.
2: Oh, God, absolutely.
7: Yeah, look, they're great for kids. They do a number of different things. They give the chance for kids to sort of have a relationship, a live relationship with this little creature that's not judging them in any way or answering back. But also may have demands that they need to meet, including, you know, looking after, feeding, etc. But may also at times not want their attention. So it does actually give them learning in how to be in relationship. I think for kids who are having a difficult time, pets can be huge. Like, you'll often hear when you're talking in therapy, somebody who's had a difficult childhood talk about how meaningful their pets were to them. So I think these can be really deeply meaningful relationships.
2: I instinctively know what you mean, but tell us what it is about having a pet that can help a kid who's maybe struggling in other areas.
7: It's the warmth and the safe space and the kind of attention and love that isn't judging them or demanding anything from them. But obviously this is more cats and dogs than goldfish, right?
2: Goldfish don't give much
7: snakes.
2: Back.
7: Snakes.
8: Lizards.
7: Snakes. And personally, I can't have rodents in my house, no. But apparently they're great pets.
2: Can't do the hamsters or any of that, no.
8: You can't, I know you're both saying that it's great for the kids, but not so much for the parents, but you can have more low maintenance. Like, I've had cats and dogs almost all the time. Cats are quite low maintenance.
7: Cats are definitely low maintenance. And cats, you know, give you that bit of affection at times. And
2: do
7: that.
2: They? They do.
7: And that kind of, not really having you at the moment.
2: Oh, I've seen plenty of that from cats, all right.
8: We have a cat, and Chief, if you're listening, it's nice to talk about you. He is quite affectionate. Like, he'll come up and lie on your lap or lie on your shoulder, and he purrs and winds himself around your legs and all that kind of stuff. I know people say maybe they're winding them around your legs to try and topple you over and kill you, but I don't know that that's true. He does, by the way, answer back. You said they don't answer back, but he does, because if you're telling him not to do something like scratch the furniture or you know, you can see when he's looking at the kitchen kind of worked up that he wants to jump up. And if you say no, which you do, he will turn around and go, meow. Like he knows when he's in trouble and he totally answers back.
7: Yeah, but I mean more like won't be given out to them. No, won't be given out to the kids, but you're right. I mean, I have a poodle that does entirely her own thing when she feels like it. She just looks at me and goes, no.
8: Yeah. But there is a kind of an unconditional love thing between them. I see that my kids are hugely pro-animal and adore more or less any fluffy thing, you know, any living creature. And I think that that's a very good benefit for them. But I also think having them means that one of the reasons we got our first dog when the kids were small was because I'd noticed they were a bit wary and nervous around dogs. Mm. And I had grown up with dogs and I thought, I'm not really having this. So I got a dog and it certainly knocked that on the head. I had to pull the little fellow, like he'd be walking over to hug random pit bulls that were on chains with people and stuff. Oh, a dog. And you're like, no, don't go over to every dog. But it certainly removes the fear of animals, I think.
7: Yes, and I think that is a useful thing too. And the other thing I was going to say as I was listening to you there is that mammals, as opposed to, say, reptiles, have very similar nervous systems to us, and we can co-regulate our nervous system off another mammal the way that we can co-regulate our nervous system off another person. So if somebody is distressed, like there's loads of research to show that petting your cat or dog or horse or whatever, just the physical contact and engaging with that animal's nervous system regulates your nervous system.
8: So like the way people have emotional support animals, your own pet is kind of one of those.
7: Absolutely.
2: What about their emotional development, children's emotional development, not the cats, because they don't have any emotional development as far as I can
8: see.
2: Stop
8: hating on cats.
2: Joking aside, what about I presume it encourages responsibility, care, all those kind of things, does it?
7: Absolutely. I mean, obviously, now, if there's a parent out there thinking of getting an animal, don't think your child is going to automatically start looking after the animal all the time.
8: Even though they
7: promise they will absolutely. But they will end up looking after the animal a certain amount. And you can certainly encourage them to look after the animal more and more. And that teaches a sense of responsibility, but also that other creatures have needs and that we have to respect their needs. Like somebody has to put water in the bowl, somebody has to give them food. And then I think it also teaches them about these longer term things of sort of those existential questions of what death and loss and illness in a somewhat less potent way than obviously when a grandparent dies or somebody close dies. You know, I mean, I do remember we had goldfish and the goldfish kept dying. We had about three of them and I thought the kids would be distressed when they came in to hear the goldfish had died, and that had been whatever. But it's not the same about cats and dogs and hamsters and other animals. And I think that just even being able to talk about those things, look, the dog is getting older, you know, we have to think about that. That's a really useful thing.
8: Our dog Jess died a few years ago, and I have to say my children were devastated. It was like a death in the family. They were actually devastated. They obviously not like a grandparent or not like whatever, but it was a genuine thing, and we buried her and all of that, and literally it was everyone just sobbing and awful with the whole thing of it. So I do think there's a lesson to be learned. I dread the day that the cat goes.
7: The loss is huge, but it does repair, you know, on a faster timeline, typically, than the loss of a human person.
8: Of course.
7: But the loss is huge for everybody. But that's the thing within a family. Then it's also a joint grieving, and it shows how we can support each other. And it just gives a lot of messages around how to be around these things.
2: What about things like getting kids to do chores around the pet, cleaning up, look, bringing them for walks, all that kind of stuff? Does that encourage responsibility, or am I
7: no? It absolutely does. No, it absolutely does. Absolutely. And then it's just, all I would caution is you don't want to believe that even though they said they were going to do everything that they will. So you as the adult also have to be adult about that, but absolutely encouraging them. And it's also a great way, I think, with children who are developing dependence about being out and about in the neighborhood by themselves. Like, I feel like the age that you can let your two, like if you have two children, the age you can let two children take the dog for a walk in a specific neighborhood or park is a lot earlier than you would let them just head off and go out to roam around the neighborhood, where they're going out with the dog on the lead and they're bringing the dog back. So it gets them out and about and independent. And
1: maybe lastly, is there also something in it just in terms of them realizing the world isn't only about them, the kids, I mean, because I find, you
2: not
1: know,
2: the cats.
1: Like a, particularly a youngest child has no one to care for. Like the older siblings might have had a bit of responsibility towards the younger ones, but maybe not even that much. But learning that the cat or the dog or the whatever you have at home needs things and has a sort of a little independent life that you can worry about and care about. Is that kind of good too in terms of empathy and all of those things?
7: Oh, absolutely. I think it helps build empathy and compassion and also greater understanding of boundaries and limits, because as well as that, oh, the caring and the wanting to pet and stuff, you also get the pushback from the animal that says, Ira, leave me alone right now. And it's really important for kids, and especially kids who are on their own in a family or younger kids, to learn that pushback. You know, that's an important part of growing up, is to learn that people don't always want your attention. Yeah. Sometimes they want their own space.
1: A dog might put up with that, but a cat will probably tell you that they don't want you.
7: Even a dog, you know, with a certain amount of, you know, over involvement from a child, even a dog will kind of go, enough already, you know.
1: All right, but overall, we think a good thing.
7: I think massively good. I think I see really personally no downsides to it other than your responsibility for
1: I have heard loads of parents having that argument with it, because you said you wanted a dog and you don't do this and you don't do that. Is that just on you as a parent? Don't give them the power to decide whether to get a pet or not. And if you do get a pet, you are actually the one who decided it.
7: Yeah.
1: So there's no point in blaming them for just being kids.
7: And no point in getting into a fight with them for just being kids. And I just think in general, the less extraneous fights you can get into with your kids, where you can focus on the really important things instead, the better life goes.
1: I have to just read one final text. I got a rabbit when I was 12, says this texter. Coco, I thought we would have a great life together. He used to scream every time I touched him. I had a book all about rabbits that told me rabbits only scream when they are in extreme terror. He despised me.
7: I personally am inclined to think cats and dogs are where it's at as far as pets go. But
2: with,
7: I mean,
2: I'm
7: I don't want
2: to. Bishop Brennan when it comes to rabbits, definitely. Yeah.
7: I don't know. I mean, I'll just have to trust the people that tell me they form deep relationships with rabbits and other rodent-like creatures.
1: He despised me is just too funny. But thank you, Esau.
2: Esau, wife, thank you indeed for popping into us. Up next, the high cost of being single.
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2: Now, according to census data, as many as one in four Irish adults live in a single-person household, made them forced to pay through the nose for their situation, and there's little talk from any quarter of offering them support. Well, what is the cost of being single in Ireland right now? Well, Conor Pope, consumer affairs correspondent for the Irish Times, has done extensive research for this over the weekend, or he wrote a piece for over the weekend on this. He joins us now. Conor, really interesting piece you wrote about the cost, the eye-watering cost of being single in Ireland. Talk us through why it is so expensive to be single as opposed to being one of a couple.
21: Well, I suppose I will, but I should first blame your show for inspiring this piece in many respects, because I was actually listening to the show when the Bishop of Kildare was on last Monday, and he was talking about giving maybe tax breaks to couples who get married. And it did strike me, and I'm sure the Bishop Nulty was entirely well-meaning, but it struck me that people who are in couples are financially much better off than many other cohorts, specifically single people. So on almost every single level, people who are single and people who form single households are being financially penalised. And it covers everything from putting a roof over their heads to utilities to groceries, and it even follows them beyond the grave. So if you start with a person with a home, now the typical rent in Ireland at the moment is around €2,100, just over €2,100 a month. In Dublin, it rises to in excess of €2,500. If you're part of a couple, you would expect that each element of that couple is paying half. So that's €1,250 if you're talking about a €2,500 house that you're renting. A single person has no real choice but to pay for that alone. And I'm not talking, when I'm talking about €2,500 of a big palatial house that someone could choose to maybe downsize and live in a smaller house. I'm talking about a modest two up, two down in, you know, Dublin's north inner city or south inner city. That's the kind of rent you're talking about. So single people have no option but to pay those kinds of bills on their own. When it comes to getting a mortgage, it's even more difficult for a single person, because not only do they have to pay the full whack of the mortgage on their own, they have to qualify for it without the support of another element of a couple. So, you know, they'll need to earn twice the salary, they'll need to have save, you know, 40 grand to cover a €400,000 house, and it's extraordinarily difficult. Then, of course, it comes to things like utilities. It costs the very same to heat and light a living room if there's one person in it or if there's four people in it. So the single person has to bear the burden of their utilities all on their own. That adds another €1,500 or thereabouts onto their annual costs. And it goes on and on, up and down the supermarket aisles, single people are penalised, because it's very difficult to feed one person. Or, I mean, it costs almost the same when you're cooking for one as if you're cooking for two. But again, the single person has to cover all of those costs on their own. Same with utilities, same with the streaming services. All of those things are, you know, and they're, the single person is uniquely penalised. And then, of course, it comes to things like taxation. People who are single have to pay a much higher rate of tax. And I'm not talking about actually paying a higher rate of tax.
18: Yeah.
21: But if somebody who's earning 43,500 euro now only pays tax at the lower rate, okay? Once you get over 44,000 euro, you start paying at the higher 40% rate.
18: Yeah.
21: That means two elements of a couple can earn 40 grand each, a total household income of 80,000 euro, and they're both paying it at the lower tax rate. For a single person, if they're earning the same amount of 80,000 euro, they're paying well in excess of 15,000 euro more in tax on the 80 grand that they earn on their own, compared to the 80 grand that the two people earn as part of a couple. And I'm not saying there's anything to solve these problems.
18: No, I know you're not. No, it's a fair point, though. And there's probably not much that can be done about that particular one, but it's a very fair point. And then I suppose if you're talking about socialising and so on, everything, like you're not splitting a taxi on the way home.
21: Exactly. Now, if you go out 4-6 times a month, you know, as a couple, you might be able to split the cab. You might be able to, split other costs. A single person is getting a cab all on their own, so they have to pay the higher prices. And then, of course, and I think there's going to be a lot of discussion about this in the run up to the budget, is the unfairness of inheritance tax. A single person, a couple, if you're part of a couple and one part of that couple dies, the other part of that couple inherits everything tax-free.
18: Yeah.
21: If you're passing on money to your children, there's a very, very substantial tax-free allowance before you start paying any tax.
18: There is.
21: But a single person who passes on their who dies and passes on their whatever they have to their family members or their friends, those people are absolutely hammered by tax. And I think maybe I say there's no solution because this is just the reality of the world in which we live. But maybe given that one in four households are made up of single people, maybe there could be some way that the government or the state could look at giving single people a bit of a tax break rather than focusing exclusively on giving married couples a tax break so they can buy their first home. Because it's as difficult for a single person to buy their first home. In fact, it's way harder.
18: Connor, pause there for one second, because we actually, our reporter, Sarah Madden, took to the streets of Dublin to find out their views on this subject. I'd be curious to get your take. Just have a listen.
0: Yeah, definitely it's more expensive. Because normally you can share a lot of costs. If you're single, you just have to bear those costs on your own. Like housing, groceries, basically everything.
14: Yeah, probably. Like if you're going on holidays, it's definitely probably cheaper to go if you're in a relationship. Taxis and stuff. Like I feel like you are sharing a lot more when you're in a relationship.
22: I'm not too sure. It depends on the relationship, I suppose.
23: Oh.
22: Depends on if you're getting princess treatment. I suppose that's true.
24: I would think it'd be more expensive to be single, especially living in any of the cities like Dublin, paying for rent, and then socialising as well. Costs shared, usually are costs halved.
25: Probably in a relationship, I think, yeah. Like, you have to buy, like, you know, you have to treat them, you know. But, like, you know, you're going to lose a bit doing that, I think.
26: I think with being single, for some things it is, like, I think, like, going out and stuff, like, I have a few friends who are in relationships, and we'd be buying drinks, but their boyfriend or girlfriend might send them money to buy a drink for themselves, which is, like, a lovely idea, but then I would think, like, oh, like, I'd like someone who would also send me money to buy myself a drink. But then I also think sometimes there's maybe more pressure on couples to buy each other quite expensive gifts. I have a couple of friends who they spend like, and I think like a ridiculous amount of money on their partner, and it's nice to show appreciation, but sometimes I think it's maybe a bit overboard.
0: There's benefits to being single, there's benefits to being in a relationship. It's just one of those things of life, I guess.
8: Connor, I might come in here. It's Kira. I know you mentioned a tax break there for single people, but isn't that not how society works? As in, the society likes to socially engineer things, and they like couples, they like families, they want children, they want stability, they want all that. Isn't there a kind of an implied support for married units? Because that's kind of how society and dare I say it, the government kind of like things.
21: 100%. But like societies do change. Like in the 1960s, there was the marriage bar, and once a man and a woman got married, the woman had to give up their job, or at least they couldn't get a job in the civil service. And that was how society formed itself in the 1960s. So these things do evolve and they do change. I thought it was interesting that one of the contributors to the Vox Pop there said that, oh yeah, well, it probably all balances out because, you know, you have to buy presents for the person if you're in a relationship. So I did the maths, Kira, and all told, when you add up all of the higher costs that a single person is faced with every single year compared to one element of a couple, the difference is €37,777. And now that covers food, it covers rent, it covers tax, it covers all of those things. So you'd want to be buying some fairly significant presents for your partner to close that particular gap.
2: We had a tongue-in-cheek text from a listener, Connor, saying, I broke up my girlfriend a few months ago and I'm saving a fortune. But the facts, as you laid them out, would suggest otherwise.
21: That listener should come back to you in about 2 years' time if they're still single and see how they're getting on.
2: Yeah, fair enough. Connor Pope, brilliant piece in the Irish Times over the weekend. Consumer Affairs correspondent Connor Pope there. Thank you indeed for talking to the Hard Shoulder.
8: Yeah, and let us know what you think about that, particularly if you're single, because that 37,000, it's an enormous amount of money.
2: A lot of money.
19: 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Conversation that counts.
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4: 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Ag tort fuinneamh níos inbhuanaithe chuid ar bhealach éasca an taobh.
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30: Thanks to the newly upgraded lounges at Dublin Airport. Great food, comfy seats, and a calm space before takeoff.
31: In Dublin, the M50 northbound's busy between Junction 11 Tala and Junction 9 Red Cow, with a crash in the left lane before Junction 10 Ballymount. In Cork, there is solid traffic on the M22 westbound, heading to Macroom after an earlier incident there. In Limerick Ennis Road, outbound is backed up between the Gaelic Grounds and Carradhaven Cross, and in Galway, traffic solid on the Old Dublin Road outbound from Rosedale School to Skerrett Roundabout. And that's your traffic and travel on News Talk.
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19: This is News Talk. Across Ireland, this is the home of conversation that counts. 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
9: It's 6 o'clock. Good evening, I'm Bernie Jamieson. Former DUP leader Geoffrey Donaldson has been found guilty of historical sex offences against two women when they were children. A jury at Newry Crown Court convicted him of 18 crimes, including one count of rape, between 1985 and 2008. The 63-year-old had repeatedly denied the allegations. His wife, Eleanor Donaldson, faced a trial of the facts and was found to have committed five counts of aiding and abetting her husband. Jamie O'Hara reports from Newry Crown Court.
10: Geoffrey Donaldson guilty of 18 counts of historical sexual abuse against complainant A and B, guilty of one count of rape, guilty of four counts of gross indecency, guilty of 13 counts of indecent assault. Geoffrey Donaldson stood in the dock while the foreman of the jury responded guilty when each of the charges was read out here in Newry just after 2:15 p.m. He gave no reaction when the verdicts were read out.
9: The current DUP leader, Gavin Robinson, says no one is above the law.
11: That Geoffrey Donaldson's lies and his cover-ups have been uncovered and the spotlight of justice shone upon them should serve as a reminder that perpetrators cannot outrun justice.
9: Andy Burnham could become the UK's seventh Prime Minister in a decade by mid-July. Wes Streeting, seen as his main political challenger as Labour leader, is now backing him. He's been sworn in as MP for Makerfield just hours after Keir Starmer announced he was resigning.
12: I will also give my successor my full and unequivocal support, knowing that they will inherit a Britain that is far stronger and fairer than the one I inherited 2 years ago.
9: People can expect uncomfortable sleeping conditions this week as forecasters issue a status yellow high temperature alert from tomorrow. There won't be a heat wave as the very hot weather will abate on Friday. But speaking on The Hard Shoulder, Donal Egan, meteorologist with Met Éireann, says people need to plan for the hot spell.
13: Obviously the good weather, people are heading to the beach. So obviously water safety issues, the high UV index, so obviously wear your sun cream. And then, as we say, like, it could be uncomfortable sleeping conditions at night, like very humid and temperatures remaining above 15 degrees, like possibly closer to 20 degrees in places at the night.
9: That's it for now. Headlines at 6:30.
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15: Good evening, I'm Eve Conway. Argentina can advance to the round of 32 with a win over Austria. Lionel Messi can become the all-time top scorer at a World Cup should he get a goal this evening. That game has just kicked off in the last few moments. Ireland international Stuart McCluskey has signed a new one-year contract extension with Ulster Rugby. This will keep him at the province until at least 2028. The 33-year-old centre was shortlisted for this year's Six Nations Player of the Championship. And former Wimbledon champion Marketa Vondrousova has been banned for 4 years for refusing an anti-doping test. She was charged by the International Tennis Agency for denying a drugs test officer entry to her home last December. In April, the Czech player said she feared for her safety when the official didn't follow protocol, but a tribunal has ruled that there was no justification to refuse the test. To hear live commentary of the League of Ireland every Friday, download the Go Loud app now.
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9: Warm and dry this evening and tonight with fog patches developing, temperatures not falling below 12 to 17 degrees overnight. And now you're up to date on News Talk.
0: Thank you indeed, Bernie. Good evening. You're listening to The Hard Shoulder. Ciara Kelly and Shane Coleman with you, and lots to come over the next hour, Ciara.
2: Including Rape Crisis Ireland has said that survivors who are especially vulnerable face particular challenges to disclosure, reporting and accessing support. We're going to hear from them in just a few moments' time.
0: Controversy over the planned Peter Thiel conference at Paris Court Estate in Wicklow. We're going to be joined by a Labour Party TD who's not happy that the event is taking place. That's coming up in about 10 minutes or so.
2: And Stuart Clark of Hot Press joins us with the story of The Clash to mark 50 years of punk.
0: The inside story of The Clash, as only Stuart Clark can bring you.
2: Stuart Clark has more stories in his... I hope he writes a memoir, because... He has a lexicon of stories, including one on Joe Strummer that you don't really want to miss.
0: Yeah.
2: A personal story, I mean.
0: That's coming up a little bit later. Do get involved in the conversation. We love to hear from you throughout the show. Best way to do it, WhatsApp us for free, 087 1400 106.
2: Now, Justice Minister Jim O'Callaghan attended the launch of Rape Crisis Ireland's 2025 report today, highlighting the barriers experienced by survivors with characteristics associated with greater vulnerability. And joining us now is Dr. Cliona Sadlier, Executive Director of Rape Crisis Ireland. Good evening to you, Cliona. I think many of us would be familiar with the barriers probably all survivors of sexual assault experience, things like stigma, trauma, an adversarial judicial system, things that put them off coming forward. But this report highlights something a little different.
8: It does. And good afternoon. What we did was we looked at the particular cohort who had one or more compounding barrier. And what we were looking at there specifically is somebody who has, for example, a disability, is from a minoritized ethnic background, or we measure sexuality, gender identity, or legal status in Ireland. So any one of these categories, if I suppose, sets you apart and makes you different to everyone else. So while you have the same, as you say, those barriers that exist for all survivors, you have these additional ones as well. So we wanted to really dig down into our data and see what it could tell us about their experiences. Okay. So,
2: just for our listeners, legal status, you mean whether or not they're illegal immigrants, asylum seekers, refugee, all of those types of things, is that what
8: you... Or European or non-Irish, so there's a lot of Europeans, for example, there's some people from the UK, etc. So, you know, being an Irish citizen, as you can imagine, I mean, this is one of the ones, if you're Irish, you can imagine you have family and friends all around you, you understand the system. If you're coming from perhaps a country in Eastern Europe, you're here, you're working, but you don't have any friends or family around you, and you may not even speak the language very well, and you certainly don't know the system. So these are barriers also.
2: So you looked at all of these given characteristics of somebody, and tell us what you found.
8: So for starters, about 33% of the people coming to the 7 rape crisis centres in the Mosaic system, the RCI Mosaic system, had compounding barriers. So that's quite a significant number already. And we also know that to get to a rape crisis centre is itself, someone has gone through as key barriers already. They've already broken through a number of barriers to get to us. So this is just the tip of the iceberg. But one of the things we looked at was reporting rates. So for, if you like, the general survivors within, the total number of survivors within the system, we're looking at about 40% reporting rate. Once these are people in touch with the rape crisis centres, that's not the general population out there. If you look at someone with a compounding barrier, that drops to 35%. If you look at somebody with two compounding barriers, that drops to 15%. So we can see that drop from 40% to 15% reporting to a formal authority. So there's a huge question there in terms of how they're silenced and how they're prevented from, and how they may fear going forward and reporting to the guards, and they simply don't do it.
2: Okay, and Cliona, I think you were very clear when you were saying about people maybe who had no friends or family in terms of support systems, or maybe had language barriers, etc. So ethnicity and legal status, etc. Understand. Why is it that things like gender identity or sexual orientation or disability also feature as an increased barrier to seeking support?
8: But I suppose one of the key themes that comes out of this is that piece that we said repeatedly today, is that nobody should have to make a choice between their specific care around their compounding barrier, their around their characteristic, around their identity, around their physical needs, and a specialist trauma response, and indeed prevention around sexual violence. So, for example, if you are from an ethnic minority, if you're from a particular group of people that's already being discriminated against, can you speak out about a sexual violence that happened to you? Are you, if you like, are you required to make a choice about upholding that group and your community within that group because it's so beleaguered, if you like, in our society, versus also getting support around sexual violence? So that bit of those survivors are being asked all the time to make choices. And if you look at people with disability in particular, they may well be looking at choices around their care. They may well be in residential settings, for example, and have dependencies on carers, on people around them. So their choice and their risk, if you like, in speaking out can be quite significant. Okay. And one of the things we're talking about here is we don't necessarily have, if you like, oversight and accountability and independent monitoring of all of those spaces. I think Lucy Michael and Dr. Rosalie McDonough talked as well today about their research into residential care and people with disability. And what you can see is that there really isn't somebody independently going in there and giving those survivors an opportunity to speak out. I think when we did our last piece of research here, for people with disability, about 70% of them had never been asked about sexual violence. So there's a part of this that is a legacy piece where we've treated people with disability sexuality as non-existent, and therefore it's simply a taboo subject that we don't speak about. So we never give them the opportunity to be heard, and that renders them vulnerable.
2: And Cliona, I don't know if this would have been come out in the report or not, but you said that there was quite a high percentage of people who had one or other of these factors that kind of increased their barrier. Is that overrepresentative of the population as a whole? And what I mean by that is, does that mean that we think vulnerable people are more likely to be sexually assaulted?
8: That's a complicated question. I would say in the first place that is our sample overrepresented? I would expect that it's underrepresented. It aligns. The people coming to us with compounded barriers aligns well enough, closely enough with, if you like, census data. But of course, and we probably should be seeing more of them because, yes, we would expect them to be rendered more vulnerable because we understand how they're isolated. So the fact that they're not getting to us is part of that vulnerability. So while the very fact that they're sort of lined up with the census in a way is itself kind of going, no, it should be more. So we're looking at 33% at the moment. About 15% have two or more compounding barriers. And a lot of the people coming to us where they have one characteristic, they'll have something else as well. So that's, you know, again, it's just really, really challenging when you put yourself in their shoes.
2: And very lastly, Cliona, are you calling for anything to be done or what specifically can be done to address this?
8: Yes, I think so. I think when we look over the last decade of activity around here, we have, if you like, done piecemeal. We've done pieces here and there, and actions and activities here and there. And what we can really see is that, you know, you have to join all that up, because if you have somebody with disability and maybe you've served them well at step one and step two, but there's a gap then to step three is missing, they're never going to get to step four. So it has to be joined up. There's no point, or there's very little point in doing piecemeal pieces. We have to join the whole thing up. So we are asking for a joined up framework to be part of the consideration for the next strategic plan for the, because zero tolerance is coming to an end. So the next DSGBV plan is coming up in 2027. So we'd love to see a joined up approach here.
2: And Cliona, I said that was the last one, but I've one more for you. And I know you may not want to comment on the specifics of any case, but obviously a high profile conviction today for Jeffrey Donaldson, convicted of rape and 18 sexual assault. That kind of thing happening in court, that is a positive for victims and survivors everywhere, isn't it?
8: It is really encouraging. You've convicted on all counts. And obviously what we're looking at here is, you know, someone incredibly powerful. You know, the victims who came forward, they had to believe that they would be believed. They had to put that trust in the system. And they went through this whole trial process, all the way up and through the trial process. It's incredible, you know, when we see something like that where, if you like, all the odds are against, because we know that you know, if someone is that powerful in a system, they can keep survivors silenced for very, very many years and perhaps forever. So there's a lot of hope to see here that somebody in that position of power has been challenged in this way and has been convicted.
2: Look, thank you very much for joining us. That is Dr. Cliona Sadleir, Executive Director of the Rape Crisis Ireland.
0: Now, last week, a document leaked showed that Palantir and PayPal, co-founder Peter Thiel is set to hold a secret conference for a network of over 220 tech, financial and political figures in Wicklow in August. There has been numerous calls for the retreat to be cancelled because of Thiel's links to Donald Trump and Palantir's previous work with ICE in the US, the American military and the Israeli military. Joining us to discuss this further is Senator Laura Harman. I don't know why I said Herman. Labour Senator Laura Harman. Laura, thanks indeed for talking to us. What is the issue, as far as you're concerned, with this retreat going ahead?
1: Well, ultimately, we know that this secret retreat will involve a number of high-profile figures, as they have done in the past. So this dialogue conference was set up goes back to 2006 by Peter Thiel, who is a very influential billionaire who has links to Donald Trump, who co-founded Palantir, as you said, and they provide data in terms of military data to the US government, also have provided data to Israel, which has been used to target humans in Palestine. So that alone is you know, something of concern, I think, of public interest here in Ireland. But secondly, I would echo the calls from my colleague in the Labour Party, Deputy Duncan Smith, our foreign affairs spokesperson, who has asked for more transparency. So the Labour Party is asking for more transparency in relation to this event.
0: Transparency in what?
1: Transparency in relation to, is there going to be any public funds used to organise it, and whether any government
0: ministers
1: here...
0: What public funds would be used for organising it? This is a group of people, we mightn't like them, we mightn't like their politics, but they're a group of people having a meeting. What's the problem with that?
1: And people are entitled to have meetings, but these are very influential people coming to Ireland. I suppose I think it's of the public interest when they're discussing issues such as military, such as nuclear, has been reported as a topic of conversation, such as finances across the world. Whether any government ministers are speaking at it, we haven't heard. It's scheduled for August, which is quite soon. So are they going to be trying to influence our government here? Are the government hosting them? And I think as well, if the Gardaí are going to be used for security purposes, I think the public deserve to know, is there going to be a security implication?
0: Do you have a problem with the event going ahead?
1: So the Labour Party, we haven't called for the event to be cancelled. We're calling for more transparency around it in terms of, is there any public funds being used here? Are the government using public money to
0: cut across you. I can't understand why there would be public funds used for a group of people meeting in a hotel.
1: In terms of security, and obviously the Gardaí, so obviously that would be of concern to the public and the locals in the community. You know, in Wicklow, is there going to be any security concerns?
0: Well, there probably is security concerns now because of the ratcheting up over this meeting, though.
1: And I think that's why I think the public need to know. And also I think it's of the public interest if any of our ministers are going. So I think, you know, our Minister for Foreign Affairs, Helen McEntee, should give more clarity in relation to this. Have they been informed? Have they been invited, more like it? Did they invite them to have the meeting here? Why Ireland? You know, these meetings happen across the world. So I think because of the nature of it, I mean, it's been reported that there'll be senior figures from US Congress attending as well, this meeting.
0: And I don't mean this as rude as it's going to sound. So what if there is?
1: So what essentially is the nature of these meetings. So they're secret, they're discussing very high-level issues in relation to politics, finance, in relation to how the world is running.
0: We had a meeting before the show about what we're going to put on this show. It was a secret meeting. We don't issue minutes to everybody about, you know, like,
1: what you say on your show is obviously very public. But I think, as we said, it's secret. So we don't know exactly what's been discussed. We don't know if public funds are being used. As I said, in terms of the Gardaí, in terms of resources, we don't know if they were invited. So we don't know. We know there's been rumours that a number of Oireachtas members were invited to the meeting. We don't know if the government is partaking in it. Are they supporting it? Again, you know, the concerns here is, I suppose, the key organiser, Peter Thiel himself, you know, co-founded Palantir. I mean, I myself would have serious concerns with that in terms of what they're doing on a military level, how they're influencing wars, genocides across the world. We know how the Irish people feel feel in terms of Palestine, in terms of what's happening
0: and
1: there.
0: And I absolutely get that. I totally get that. And I, you know what? He doesn't sound like a particularly nice fella. I wouldn't be a fan of his. I can understand why people are deeply opposed to his politics.
1: Yes.
0: But are we not getting into the territory now of policing kind of people's thoughts,
1: absolutely
0: people's
1: not.
0: Meetings?
1: No, absolutely
0: but
1: not.
0: I have to say, this has a bang of that off it. That, you know, we don't like these people. We don't want them in Wicklow. We don't want them meeting here. Let's make a big song and dance about this.
1: We've been very clear in Labour. We haven't called for the meeting to be banned or cancelled. What we've called for is transparency. And I think when there's high-level meetings like this happening with high-level public figures from across the world meeting, and we need to know, are our government participating? You know, these are elected reps. You know, I would like to know, has our Minister for Foreign Affairs...
0: Why do you think that they necessarily are?
1: Well, we don't know. That's the thing. We don't know. And they
0: but you're jumping to that assumption straight away. What value do we put on free speech nowadays and the right to assemble and the right to...
1: Everybody has a right to assemble, but I think the public need to know, is public money being used on this? Are our elected reps supporting this?
0: Nora, you keep saying public money. What public money would be used
1: on? In terms of our Gardaí.
0: Well, there probably will now be protests at this event if it goes ahead. And there probably will have to now be police there to police that protest. I mean, we had an extraordinary situation. The hotel had to issue a statement saying it didn't want the event to go ahead. Mm. I have to say, Laura, that is not the Ireland I want to live in. Like, I think, regardless of what you think of somebody's views,

0: and conversations happen with very wealthy people who have huge influence at these meetings. So all we're asking for is the public to know what's happening. Is the government involved in any way? Will there be any government agencies helping with this? Will there be any funding going towards the Gardaí in relation to this? And again, I think it's of public interest, but I'm not trying to shut down any conversations or debates in relation to it. Actually, what we're asking for is the opposite. We're asking for clarity and actually to know who's coming and who's not. I mean, we have a number of different events that Ireland is hosting as part of the EU presidency, for example. I think the public obviously know what's happening there. The government are hosting them.
1: Yeah.
0: I think this is very interesting in that there's going to be very senior people potentially at this event from across the world. And I think the public have a right to know. And what a hotel does in terms of hosting it or not, I mean, that's their own business who hosts it. But I just want to know, are the government involved? Can they issue a statement on the matter?
1: So you disagree, say, just final question, the Sinn Féin TD, John Brady, says the conference should not go ahead in Ireland. You don't go that far. You don't necessarily agree with him.
0: No, we haven't gone that far. I mean, that's, you know, again, we'll see in the coming weeks, will there be more detail revealed in terms of what's actually happening and who's coming? But at the minute, the Labour Party, what we're calling for is transparency. And I think, look, it is of the public interest to know what's happening, who's there, are they going to be making decisions that influence Ireland, and, you know, is there going to be any public money spent on it?
1: Laura Harman, Senator Laura Harman, thank you indeed for talking to The Hard Shoulder today.
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2: Emmett Oliver joins us now at the Business News. Emmett, Irish firm CRH does its biggest deal ever as it expands its US presence.
3: Yes, good evening, Ciara. CRH, they just keep growing and growing every year. As we know, they have left Ireland now. They're listed on the New York Stock Exchange, Ciara, as of a few months ago. And they've done a deal today that's worth $8.5 billion. They're taking over another sort of building type company based out of Dallas called Arcosa. It's a very, very large deal. It needs all sorts of regulatory clearances. But you have to remember, this is a company that was back in the 1970s, purely an Irish company, very small at that stage, the result of two mergers. And it's just been an extraordinary story. We know they've had various CEOs and they've still got an Irish management team still headquartered here. But increasingly, you get a sense, Ciara, that they're edging further and further into the US market. It has been a big switch for them and has been a successful switch. And now another merger today, which leaves them, as far as I can work out at least, as possibly the largest building materials company in the world and certainly the largest building materials company in the United States. And we know the sheer scale of what's going on over there in terms of building work and big infrastructure. So it is really an extraordinary story. And we expect to hear more from them because I don't think this will be the last deal.
2: Yeah, huge success story. Emmett, Alan Greenspan, blamed by many for the great financial crisis, has died at 100.
3: Yes, now this is a figure those of us in our middle years would remember well during the financial crisis. He was, for many years, got great credit for really sort of juicing up the US economy. He was very popular, very well known. I mean, every single one of his speeches were dissected. He had a bit of showbiz about him in terms of the speeches he gave, close to both Republicans and Democrats. But unfortunately, that record got heavily tarnished in 2007 and 2008, when we all remember the US housing market really crashed right across. And our own economy crashed as well. You remember the names, Lehman Brothers, Bear Stearns. Some people will be having flashbacks when they hear these names again.
2: What is it, Freddie Mac, Fannie Mae, all of that?
3: Yes, there are two more, yes. And he was really, a lot of people blamed him because they said he was running a policy of too easy money, as we went into that he didn't clamp down on easy mortgage lending that was happening, those famous subprime mortgages, Ciara, yeah. We'll all remember. That all did happen on his watch, and he kind of tried to bat it off later when he retired. But even you read some of the obituaries today out of the US newspapers, it's still very much been hung around his neck. So an unfortunate end to his career, because he was working, as I said, with a lot of different presidents of different political stripes. But certainly, like all political careers, maybe all central bank careers ultimately end in failure, Ciara. Who knows?
2: But a man of huge influence, I think four presidents in the US and five terms himself as chair of the Fed. So obviously huge economic influence for decades, not just in the US, but around the world. Emmett, SpaceX shares slide as shareholders lose their gains.
3: Yes, so I suppose as Alan Greenspan leaves the stage, it's Elon Musk most of us spend our time talking about these days, it seems. And yes, the company listed on the stock exchange, as you know, about over a week ago at $135. Now, it is still ahead of that price, but has dropped a lot of its gains from recent days. The last time I checked, it was down 8% from the end of last week. And just a sense that maybe the giddiness went too far. This is a company, as we know, with a lot of very ambitious, almost cosmic ambitions, Ciara, for the next few years ahead, which a lot of people think will happen. Others are far more sceptical. But certainly if you invested after the flotation in the days of recently, you would now be nursing something of a loss. So it's the usual warning of, if you're going to get into these flotations, get it into them very early. But after that, stay away. That seems to be what's going on. We'll have to see how it settles down long term. But that's the current position, Ciara.
2: All right. Look, thank you for that, Emmett. We shall chat to you again tomorrow.
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5: Thanks, Shane. Good evening. Former DUP leader Geoffrey Donaldson has been found guilty of all 18 sex abuse charges, including one count of rape. Judge Paul Ramsay said Donaldson will face a lengthy prison sentence. Britain is to appoint its fifth Prime Minister in 4 years. Keir Starmer announced his resignation as Labour leader and British Prime Minister this morning. Temperatures are set to soar over the coming days, with highs of 32 degrees expected on Thursday. Met Aaron's issued a status yellow high temperature warning for the country, coming into effect tomorrow from noon. Meanwhile, as a heat wave sweeps across Europe, 3 elderly people have died and 13 swimmers are reported to have drowned in France. That's it for now. More at 7.
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0: Thanks to the newly upgraded lounges at Dublin Airport. Great food, comfy seats, and a calm space before takeoff.
5: In Cork, there's a delay on the South Ring Road eastbound between Junction 8 Douglas and Junction 10 Mahon. In Dublin, Chapel Izzard bypassed outbound is congested between the Ballyfermot at Slip and Palmerstown Lights. And in Limerick, the Ennis Road outbound is slow from the Gaelic Grounds to Carradavon Cross. And that's your traffic and travel on News Talk.
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6: Good evening, I'm Eve Conway. It's currently 0-0 between Argentina and Austria in the first of tonight's World Cup action. Lionel Messi missed a penalty 9 minutes in that would have put Argentina ahead. Ireland international Stuart McCluskey has signed a new one-year contract extension with Ulster Rugby. This will keep him at the province until at least 2028. And former Wimbledon champion Marketa Vondrousova has been banned for 4 years for refusing an anti-doping test. She was charged by the International Tennis Agency for denying a drugs test officer entry to her home last December. To hear live commentary of the League of Ireland every Friday, download the Go Loud app now.
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5: Warm and dry this evening and tonight with fog patches developing. Temperatures not falling below 12 to 17 degrees overnight. And now you're up to date on News Talk.
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0: And that, of course, is White Man in Hammersmith Palais by The Clash. Stuart Clark, deputy editor of Hot Press magazine, is here to tell us the story of The Clash, Stuart.
1: I must warn you, I'm a Clash bore. This could be an hour and a half.
2: You said that you had a specialist subject in Mastermind, it would be The Clash.
0: We fought the bore and the bore won.
1: The West Way Warriors. No, I was 13, just the right age. I'd been a Bowie, Ziggy Stardust fan back in 72. That was my first musical passion. And he killed off Ziggy and I was so distraught. And there was nothing really. I mean, Emerson, Lake and Palmer, ELO. I had a brief flirtation with Bruce Springsteen, his debut album, Born to Run, in 74, I think. But to paraphrase Morrissey, it said nothing to me about my life.
0: I get that. I get why people love Springsteen, but it's American. It's America. And I never really related to it.
2: I've liked him more as we get older, but I would agree with you of that time. But it's really funny you say about being 13, because they do say that we underestimate how young our musical preferences and tastes form. Apparently the music that you lock into at 14 is the music you love for the rest of your life.
1: They were London boys. I was a London boy. Quite a posh one, though. I did suffer some terrible middle class guilt during punk, because you're meant to be working class. But like Joe Strummer was formerly known as Woody, and his dad was a ambassador, I think, or a senior diplomat.
0: He was from quite a posh background, wasn't he?
1: He kept that fairly quiet during his days squatting.
0: Tell us, like, where do they come from?
1: London lads, formed as a reaction to everything being so boring. They're originally in a band called the London SS that for some reason didn't really sort of take off. But Joe had been in the 101ers, part of that squatting scene. He saw the light when he saw the Sex Pistols and they got together. Their debut album came out in February 1977. That was a standalone single in the UK, released in June 77 and featured on the American version of their debut album, The Clash. It was written by Joe after he went to an all-night reggae party, the only white bloke in the Palais, looking at Dillinger, Leroy Smart and Delroy Wilson, the smooth operator. And there was this symbiosis between punk and reggae, because it was both speaking on behalf of the downtrodden. And of course, black people in London were getting like attacked by the National Front. And it was more than just the music for me. My political awakening was in 1978. It was the Rock Against Racism Carnival in East London's Victoria Park. Now, I went for The Clash, not to be right on. But there were all these like leaflets being handed around, and someone announced that Bangladeshi kids were being beaten up down Brick Lane. And it just opened my eyes to what was really going on. I came from a nice, safe, cozy, middle-class background. And suddenly I was hearing these real stories. Music-wise, it was the best gig I was ever at. It was The Clash, Tom Robinson, X-Ray Specs, Jimmy Percy from Sham 69, Steel Pulse, that reggae connection, The Ruts and Misty and Roots on the back of a lorry. And it was just the most visceral thing I had ever, ever experienced. 100,000 black and white kids telling the NF to F off.
0: Love it. Absolutely
2: amazing.
0: Love it.
2: Amazing.
0: So were they immediately commercially big, or did that come later?
1: It started off fairly slow. I think they went top 30. They were just the most amazing live band. And it was one gig at a time. And the impact they had, wherever they played, like in 77, they went to Belfast. And first of all, no English bands.
0: I was going to say, not something a lot of English bands did at the time.
1: In the height of the Troubles, the gig got cancelled by the RUC, rioting took place, and everybody in the riot went away and formed a band. And punk really meant so much in the North, in Belfast and Derry, the Undertones, Rudy, Stiff Little Fingers, the Outcasts. It stopped being Catholic or Protestant, became Clash of the Sex Pistols. That was how people identified back then. And we're just talking off air. I think we were more tribal back in the old days.
2: You were saying like the punks and the mods and the rockers and, as you say, reggae. There was all those. I don't know if that still exists in the same way now. I'm not sure that it does.
1: Not quite the same way, although I was at Billie Eilish a few years ago at Electric Picnic. I think Billie's great. And I was looking at the reaction between her and her fans, and it was no different to the relationship I had with The Clash back then. It was just really, really close. The tour did stop off at Trinity College in 77 on that same visit with one of the students' union promoters, Jerry Ryan.
0: No way.
1: Yeah, so Jerry has a bit of a footnote in Clash history. But I think, you know, one of the things that I find a bit annoying now, although it's nice, is going to gigs with your parents. I mean, your parents were meant to hate the music. My dad said, no son of mine is bringing a Sex Pistols record into this house. I brought a Sex Pistols record into that house. He had a conniption. And that's where it should be. There shouldn't be a family outing to see The Damned.
0: I have to say, I went to see Olivia Dean last night with my daughter and we really enjoyed it.
2: We have a different relationship now with our kids than we as kids had with our parents. We are not the disciplinarians. We are not as... They have more freedom and more autonomy or agency or something. It's a different time. So they don't have as much to rebel against, I would suggest.
1: I was 13, I had chubby cheeks, angelic curls, and awful
2: still
1: green
2: do, Stuart, in
1: food
2: fairness.
1: Colouring in my hair. Little old ladies would cross the road, petrified of me. I mean, how wonderful to be able to upset old ladies walking down the street. It was the Queen's Jubilee. It really felt like, I'm being naive here, but it felt like revolution. Was in the air. Sten guns in Knightsbridge, as the Clash said. We're going to kick down the doors of the palace and have a teenage rampage. But it never quite happened.
2: No. Moving on a little bit to this, I suppose when I first remember the Clash would have been the, and I'm going to maybe have a little listen to it, London Calling.
1: A lot of punk bands got strangled by punk orthodoxy. A lot of bands halved their IQ when they went on vinyl. The Clash were always smart. The Pistols, well, Mr. Lydon sort of knocked it on the head at the right time, but The Clash wanted to evolve, and on their third album they did, and this London Calling song was the start of the next chapter.
2: Let's have a listen.

0: And that was London Calling, of course. Stuart, did that signify them getting even bigger, though?
1: America bought into it. Punk didn't really hit in America. It was New Wave. They even didn't like the name Punk. And the Pistols, as we know, imploded on that tour, which turned really, really dark. But suddenly you had this band who, truth be told, Mick Jones had a Keith Richards fetish. He wanted to be Keith. I'm not sure Joe bought into that. But suddenly you had this record which was very musically diverse. There was ska in there, rockabilly, reggae, a lot of the Rolling Stones. And it became a really influential record. I remember talking to Chuck D saying, he went, yeah, The Clash, there needs to be a black Clash. And he started Public Enemy. And of course, they borrowed...
2: Wow, so sorry, are you saying there's a kind of a direct link to... from the Clash to Public Enemy?
1: Oh, Chuck D was listening and looking.
2: Wow.
1: And that was part of his sort of blueprint. They also used the classic Elvis lettering on the cover, which was a nod, of course, to Elvis. Paul Simonon smashing his guitar on the back. That Penny Smith photograph is so iconic. Now, there were some missteps. They're pictured wearing Red Brigade's T-shirts. So they had this guerrilla chic... which
2: Red Brigades being the left, who were going around basically doing terrorist acts and
1: murdering
2: stuff.
1: Civilians.
2: Yeah.
1: You know, you couldn't really argue much of a case. So they bought into that kind of guerrilla chic, which I think was unfortunate. And Joe, when I interviewed him more recently, admitted that sometimes they just got a bit carried away.
2: Yeah.
1: They got carried away on their fourth album, Sandinista, which, like those prog rock bands, was a triple album, but still too short. And that showed solidarity with Daniel Ortega and Nicaragua.
2: Nicaragua was the issue of the day in the 1980s. It was the political issue. It was people got very exercised about what was happening
0: it
2: there.
0: It was kind of like Palestine, I'm not being trite, but like Palestine, and it was a big, strong left-wing issue too, yeah. Wasn't it? So it had that kind of
1: very
0: breakdown.
1: Anti-imperial, anti-America. When Daniel Ortega, the Sandinista leader, visited Ireland in 1989, the whole tour was masterminded by one Michael D. Higgins. So he shared a lot with The Clash when it came to politics.
0: Yeah, he still does, I would imagine.
2: Talk to us about the tensions between Strummer and Mick Jones. Am I right in saying they didn't get on? Or
1: they loved and hated each other in equal measure. They did kiss and make up. I think... The Clash became too small for those two egos. And Mick did have... I mean, Mick's a lovely man. And, you know, he went off and formed Big Audio Dynamite, which actually, sonically...
2: Eagles MC Squared is one of my favourite singles of the 80s. Like, I think it's absolutely brilliant.
1: I did get a bit queasy when they went very American. I mean, they were massive. They co-headlined Shea Stadium with The Who. And in a way, I was going, well... You turned into what you were against. We weren't supposed to be in row double Z paying $85 and 10 bucks for a cheeseburger to see you. I'm meant to see you in the Lyceum with 800 other London people. I suppose I was very possessive and it was like, take your hands off them, they're my band. but they were interesting because like Blondie, when they got to New York and they played something, 25 nights in some theatre there, and they kept on adding extra dates. They were kind of going, what's happening in the Bronx? And again, they were the only white boys in the Bronx checking out Afrika Bambaataa and Soul Sonic Force. They got into that whole B-boy ghetto blaster shtick. And then by 82, Combat Rock was their American album. And we're going to play you one of the lead singles, which really made them a household name in the States, Should I Stay or Should I Go?
2: Yeah, we're going to finish with that song. Is that album very different, Stuart, than what, say, London Calling?
1: They were talking about Vietnam, and they were doing it very eloquently. And it obviously connected because those who rushed out to buy it and loved that record and name-checked it was the teenage Kurt Cobain. It also included Rock the Casbah, which some people say was their commercial hype but creative low. But, you know, those power struggles between Joe and Mick were really getting out of hand. Topper Heaton, who was one of the best drummers I've ever seen, I mean, my God, he hit the kit so hard, but with finesse. Those two things are not mutually exclusive. His heroin addiction was just running out of control. There's a fantastic book, which you have to read, called A Riot of Our Own, by their tour manager, Johnny Green, who became a mate of mine, a lovely man. Everything you heard about The Clash was true. and... one of the best nights of my life, I interviewed Joe Strummer post The Clash, the Mescaleros up in Belfast. And the night got railroaded, and eventually I did the interview on the tour bus on the, you know, dock side. Joe had lotions and potions. I partook to be friendly and nice. Didn't realise the tour bus had driven on to the ferry. And I ended up in Stranraer by mistake. My jacket was back in the photographer's car in Belfast. I didn't have a penny on me.
0: And you're in Scotland.
1: They bought a cassette of 20 Scottish ballads. They had no tape machine upstairs. We had to sing one of these, like, you know, Wee Bonnie Girl of Kilmarnock. And if Joe approved, you got a pass. Otherwise, you had to drink a double whiskey. For some reason, every time I sung a song, he was going, "That's awful, Stuart. Double whiskey." So by the time they had a whip round, I put 100 quid in my top pocket. And I somehow got... I remember it was about 7 in the morning. I was out of my brain walking around the Fool's Road going, "This is probably not the best idea." But what a night.
0: On that note...
2: Sorry, hang on, how did you get... You got the ferry back then, did
1: yeah,
2: you?
1: Yeah, I basically got off the ferry, went back on the ferry. They had a whip round for me. I actually got in the fetal position into one of the bunks on the tour bus. And Joe said, "Stuart, you can't. You'll be in London." And my girlfriend had phoned me up. I had my phone and said, "Where are you?" And I'd handed the phone to Joe. So I said, hello, Aideen. Your boyfriend's about 3 miles off the coast of Scotland." And she was like, "How dare you? What's he up to? Don't lie." "No, really, really. Well, you get him home as quickly as possible."
0: You're a very naughty boy.
1: Very naughty boy.
0: Given out to Joe's trouble.
1: And you know what? Joe was the warmest, nicest man. I said to him, "Joe, are you proud?" He said, "Yeah, we were there. I'm proud like an old gnarly mountain lion. It was our time, Stuart, and nobody can ever take that away from us."
2: Yeah.
1: And they can't.
0: Let us leave with you mentioned, "Should I stay or should I go?" which is probably one of their... people quote that all the time in decision making.
2: "If I stay, there could be trouble. If I go, there would be double."
0: All right, we are going to play out with "Should I Stay or Should I Go?" But before we do, our thanks as ever to Stuart Clark. Thank you, Stuart. You made it come alive for us.
2: And that is our lot for today. Kieran and I will be back tomorrow from 4 o'clock. Do stay tuned for Off the Ball. But in the meantime, should you stay or should you go? You should stay and listen to this.
0: Have a great evening.

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17: So, Lionel Messi officially holds the record now. He scored for Argentina in the last half an hour to put his side 1-0 up against Austria and take the World Cup scoring record to 17 goals. Tonight on Off the Ball, we're going to be joined by Tim Vickery to discuss. We'll also have Eamon McGee and Darren O'Sullivan with us after another dramatic weekend of Gaelic football action. And Matt Williams will chat to us about Leo Cullen's departure next year. It's Monday's Off the Ball coming up after the news.
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18: It's 7 o'clock. I'm Lindsay Dolan. Good evening. Geoffrey Donaldson has been remanded in custody and will be placed on the sex offenders register after being convicted of the sexual abuse of 2 women when they were children. The former DUP leader was today found guilty of the historical offences, which include 1 count of rape following a 4-week trial. Jamie O'Hara is in Newry.
19: Geoffrey Donaldson gave no reaction when the foreman of the jury confirmed 18 individual guilty verdicts after 2 p.m. today. Eleanor Donaldson was found to have committed 5 acts of aiding and abetting her husband but cannot be criminally convicted. Judge Paul Ramsey set a sentencing date for the 25th of September, said Geoffrey Donaldson will likely face a lengthy custodial sentence and remanded him in custody. Judge Ramsey ordered the preparation of victim impact reports and excused the 7 men and 5 women of the jury from jury service for life. Geoffrey Donaldson was taken from the courthouse in Newry in a prison service van just after 3 p.m.
18: The jury in the trial of Riyad Bushikr has been shown a recording of the First Garda interview carried out following his arrest. The 52-year-old accused of Nofik's abode has pleaded not guilty to 8 charges relating to an alleged stabbing incident at Dublin's Parnell Square on the 23rd of November 2023. Emily Keegan reports.
3: Following his arrest on the 20th of December 2023, Riyad Boutchaker was taken to Mountjoy Garda Station for questioning. The recording shown to the jury today lasted just under an hour and began with Gardaí informing Mr. Boutchaker he was not obliged to say anything. Speaking through an interpreter, the accused said, "Whatever is going to happen is in the hands of God." Mr. Boutchaker was asked what he remembers from the day of the alleged incident, and he said, "I know I did something," before adding, "They refused my disability allowance." He went on to say, "When I got the envelope, I stayed alone. I found myself with a knife. I told myself, what did I do? What did I do?" When asked what he did do, the accused replied, "I did not want to kill." The jury heard a second interview was carried out that day, and it's expected that recording will be played in court tomorrow.
18: Andy Burnham could become the UK's seventh Prime Minister in a decade by mid-July. Wes Streeting was seen as his main potential challenger for the Labour leader. He's now backing him. He's been sworn in as MP for Makerfield just hours after Keir Starmer announced he was resigning.
12: "I will also give my successor my full and unequivocal support, knowing that they will inherit a Britain that is far stronger and fairer than the one I inherited 2 years ago."
18: And that's it for now. We'll have more at 8.
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18: Mostly dry and clear tonight with fog patches developing, temperatures not falling below 12 to 17 degrees. 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
17: Good evening and welcome along to Monday Night's Off the Ball. It's Owen here with you until 10 o'clock this evening. And coming up, we've got Monday Night Rugby coming your way from 7:30 because Leo Cullen has announced today that he will be stepping down as head coach of Leinster Rugby at the end of next season. Matt Williams will be with us to discuss that news today. From 8pm, we've got Eamon McGee with us. We've got Darren O'Sullivan with us. They'll be talking about another dramatic weekend in the All-Ireland Football Championship and, of course, looking ahead to the weekend's quarter-finals in the football. Of course, no Donegal, no Armagh. We knew there was going to be one heavyweight casualty after the weekend's action, but Donegal getting dumped out yesterday at headquarters. One of the shocks of the season so far. Also tonight from 9 o'clock, as always, the football show is coming your way and Tim Vickery will be with us to discuss. It'll be great timing for our South American expert to join us because Lionel Messi is now officially the World Cup record goal scorer after netting his 17th goal in the competition, his fourth in this tournament in the last half an hour or so. Our number is 087-9180-180 if you want to send us a WhatsApp message. Stephen Doyle will be bringing you the news round very shortly. Steve-O, how are you doing?
20: I'm all good, but I'll tell you one thing, that Messi fella couldn't kick a penalty to save his life.
17: He certainly couldn't. Arthur O'Dea is also with us. Arthur, how are you doing?
21: Flying.
17: So the Miroslav Klose era is officially over. He is no longer the answer to the quiz question, who is the top scorer in World Cup history. He's no longer the joint top scorer in World Cup history because Lionel Messi, after a couple of bites at the cherry this evening, as Steve-O has alluded to, has grabbed his 17th goal in the competition. The truth is that he could have had a hat-trick before scoring tonight, but his goal did officially come. We'll talk about the missed penalty in just a moment, but I think it would be wrong of us to not start with the actual goal. And I think what we've learned from this moment is that the most important thing about playing with Lionel Messi is just knowing where he is on the pitch at all times. So the official assist goes down as an assist by Facundo Medina, the fullback for Argentina. But the real assist is Thiago Almada. He comes through the middle, he plays the ball out to Medina, and then he just takes a little look over his right shoulder. He sees Messi is arriving into the box a little bit later than he is and just lets the ball roll between his legs. It falls to Messi's feet, and he does the rest of the business pretty calmly, slotting past the Austrian goalkeeper to put Argentina 1-0 up. And it's not going to be a record that's going to last for longer than 4 years, you'd suspect. Mbappe's going to take it back off him at the next tournament, you'd imagine. Mbappe might take it off him tonight. Who knows what sort of demolition he might do.
20: But the Iraqis might have something to say about that.
17: Well, not their manager, who's basically said, we're lucky to be on the same pitches as these guys. But it is a pretty wonderful moment. And he looks like he's moving pretty well out there, Lionel Messi. Like from the first game to tonight, don't think the athleticism is going to be much of an issue throughout the early stages of this tournament.
20: Well, he's standing a lot, isn't he? He is doing a lot of standing.
17: He is not.
20: And listen.
17: Is he tonight, though?
20: I don't want to sound like I'm also being critical of her, you know, trying to take down Messi as he breaks the World Cup record, because it's absolutely deserved. And it's much better having Lionel Messi holding that record than Miroslav Klose.
17: What
20: all due respect to Miroslav Klose.
17: He's one of the World Cup's greatest goal scorers.
1: World Cup winner.
20: Miroslav Klose, big lanky centre forward. Messi, the greatest player of all time, you know, is definitely a better holder of that title. But look, when you watch the goal back, like, what were Austria thinking? Like, they just let him standing there in about 5 yards of space and just let him drift in. First touch, it was a brilliant goal. It was a first touch finish from about 10 yards. Absolutely great stuff. But you're watching the game and, you know, it's no surprise. It was the same at the last World Cup. He's not doing a lot of running. You know, he's just kind of occupying spaces where he kind of finds space and where he can be picked out, given the ball and given a chance to score. He's making the odd little burst of sprints throughout that first half. But like, I think the key thing is that, and it's no surprise, like, the guy is, he's an old man now, you know, so I'm not surprised that he's not doing as much running as he would have done earlier in his career. It's just about getting him on the ball when you can and let him, as Joey Endo once said about Colin Whelan for UCD, wasn't he, playing Sligo's, give him the ball and let him do the magic.
17: Yeah, and he's had plenty of the ball in that first half. The penalty comes after about a dozen minutes of the game. Debatable enough penalty after watching it a few times. I thought in the first replay of VAR it was a stonewall, but actually they're the conspiracy theorists who think that FIFA are out to hand this record to Messi might have something after that.
20: Do you want the penalty stats? He was joint with Harry Kane as the most penalties taken at a World Cup, not including shootouts.
17: Now he's gone one ahead.
20: Taken six penalties each. Messi's now taken seven and he's missed
17: three.
20: Very good.
17: And yeah, well, that's an important fact in, you know, the historical statistic here, which we might discuss in a moment. But just on the penalty, the Austria goalkeeper with a brilliant piece of mind games, which probably had no impact on it whatsoever, given Messi just kicked the ball wide. It wasn't actually saved by the Austria goalkeeper, but he was kind of staring him down, pointing at his chest, shouting something at Lionel Messi. I'm not sure, was it in a language that Messi understood?
20: Can I have your shirt?
17: Yeah. Please let me get in on the action.
20: Full time, can I have your shirt?
17: And Messi just put it wide. He had two great chances after that as well. And then the fourth one, he did officially take. But look, I think this is a worthy holder of this record, and I'd be happy enough if this was the way things stayed. And Mbappe has already banged in so many goals throughout the previous two competitions that he's tournaments he's played in. But the thing is, Mbappe, if he breaks it even in the next competition, it's going to get broken again by somebody who has played in the 48 team tournament for their entire career. It does soften the statistics.
20: Gerd Muller scored 13 in two World Cups. You know,
1: I was just looking of the people who were thereabouts was interesting. I think Messi's the only one who doesn't seem to have been a top scorer in any particular tournament, which is an interesting testament to it. There's only a little wrinkle in it, but you have Mbappe has, Gerd Muller obviously has, Thomas Muller, Klose, Ronaldo, they've all been top, they've all had a big jump of it, whereas I suppose his is across a different sort of consistency, because he's played like, what was the thing there? Like, is this 28th game or
17: 28th? 28th game, yeah.
1: Mm. And you had, like, so he's two ahead of Ronaldo, who played, I think, 19.
17: 19, exactly.
1: You know, so there's, yeah, he'll get a good long.
20: Well, he's fuming now, isn't he? I'd say he's sitting there in his hotel room going, ugh.
17: Well, the real Ronaldo we're talking about here.
20: Oh, sorry.
1: I think the other one's too close to it. I don't think he didn't seem to be near it.
17: So, yeah, the real Ronaldo is 15 in
1: 19, yeah.
17: Which is just an outrageous record. Yeah. Like, Pele with 12 and 14. Like, those for me are, like, that's like the gold standard when it comes to goal scoring output. That's something that even Messi can't reach. But then if you start going down that path, then it takes you to like a ridiculous level of who the best goal scorers are in World Cups. Because then you're looking at Sander Coxix for Hungary in 1954, who had 2.5 goals per game.
20: Jules Rimet?
17: Jules Fontaine, 13 and 6 in 1958.
1: French administrator.
17: Yeah. Still gleaming.
20: But he could probably kick balls better than Gianni Infantino, I'll tell you that much.
17: So the boys of the 1950s are safe, it's fair to say, still, until somebody comes along and rips up their insane records. But then I guess you can go back to their era and say there was maybe a lack of depth in terms of the World Cup opponents they were up against in those competitions. And now we've gone full circle to the point where it's the same case. So actually, when you talk about original Ronaldo, maybe that's the toughest task in terms of the number of games you're playing and the quality of global football.
20: Isn't it funny though, because I was only saying to somebody before the World Cup started, I was kind of thinking, because, you know, in the build-up to all the previous World Cups, you're always looking at who's going to be the top goal scorer, and I always kind of felt late 90s, early 2000s, we were in a bit of a golden age there. When you think about Ronaldo, you had the likes of Batistuta playing for Argentina, Dennis Bergkamp, the Dutch, Alan Shearer, Michael Owen playing for England. You could go on and on and on. Gianluca Vialli, for, you know, some great strikers, great strikers playing. And you kind of felt going into this World Cup, geez, we're kind of really kind of starved of top quality, proper centre forwards. And yet here we are, like there's a couple of players who are already off to a barnstorming beginning at the World Cup, the likes of Mbappe, Haaland, Messi.
17: Dennis Undav.
20: Dennis Undav, like who's been, yeah, he could be like this tournament's Scalacci.
17: Or get closer. Another man to be lambasted by Stephen Doyle in 20 years' time.
20: Me and Jurgen Klopp. But yeah, it's, I'm surprised by how we are being entertained by these centre forwards or strikers.
17: Yeah,
20: goal scorers.
17: It's something that regrettably has kind of entered my thinking, sort of how we analyse these statistics over the course of the weekend as well. Even when watching the Gaelic football, because David Clifford, did he break Dean Rock's record or he came
1: Yes,
17: he's going to do it this weekend one way or the other. I think he did at the end of proceedings on Saturday. And while that's fantastic, and he would be a deserving holder of any scoring record in Gaelic football, however much he ends up scoring. I mean, it does feel that there is like an asterisk that comes with every single person who plays Gaelic football today, given the amount of two-pointers that these people invariably score. Like, there's a touch of that with Messi being the person who scored the most penalties ever, or who has taken the most penalties, I should say, ever in the World Cup, given it's easier to win a penalty now than it was 40, 50 years ago. But I don't know, like, is that just a miserable existence to be considering this all the time when these statistical moments happen?
1: I know what you mean. There's no way to weight it, really.
17: Mm.
1: You're not, it's going to be impossible. It'll just become so messy. But you, with a Y.
17: Well done,
1: with a Y. I'm talking specifically about Gaelic football. But like the same thing, and I think it's just one of those things that those things will just become less important. I think. But like the scoring one in GA in general is quite funny. But
17: it's pretty stark, yeah.
1: Yeah, I just think it'll become less important because it is, or you know.
17: But how did you reflect on, you know, Horgan and Reid going toe-to-toe over the last number of years when the amount of games in hurling just ballooned because those guys started playing round robin? Is that tainted at all? Not tainted is the wrong way to describe this, but do you have an asterisk in your head when you're talking about those scoring records of those two in particular?
1: No, I don't care. I don't care because the game changed so much. Like, there was a great actual detail in Dennis Walsh's Irish Times column today about the change in nature of hurling. And he talked about the 1973 All-Ireland final where I think Richie Bennis hits a 65. It was better to win it or whatever. He hit a 65 successfully and he was a score point. It was the only one hit in that year's championship.
17: No way.
1: It's like, so if you think of it now, like 65 is almost a point.
20: Mm.
1: It's almost a guarantee. Not to mention all the frees the two boys are taking. Like, it doesn't diminish what they're doing. But like, that's just so starkly different that I just don't think they make any sense. There's no, you may as well be comparing playing this Limerick team against the 73. Like, what difference? It's so far apart that it's just kind of hard to make any sense of it.
17: Patrick's been in touch on WhatsApp to say another great result for Cape Verde. Absolute legends, I dare say. The Uruguayan side of things is going to come into focus with Tim Vickery a little later because they certainly played their part in a potential giant killing last night. I mean, that first goal will go down in Cape Verde fame forever. It'll never be forgotten, but it'll also go down in World Cup infamy as probably the worst piece of defending to a set piece we've ever seen.
20: Yeah, it was shocking. there was part of that, but I was in a WhatsApp group with friends discussing it, and I was like, well, you know, were the Uruguay players really expecting them to whack it from that distance?
17: Again, you know, the eyes.
20: It was almost like kind of Soboslai territory, kind of thinking, he's not really going to hit this one, is he? And then I was like, he's actually done it. It's like too late to react. But like, what a night. It was really fantastic. I got to admit, I'm struggling. Like, I said in the build-up to this World Cup, you know, I've got a three-year-old at home, so it's, you're up at 7 o'clock every morning, so it's impossible to watch the late night, early morning kickoffs. But I find I'm even struggling with the 11 o'clock kickoffs. Right. You're kind of like, Oh, kick off. The second half is underway. You're kind of, the all eyes are going to be heavy there, and you're kind of nodding a bit. You know, I'm kind of, do you wake up? The match still on. Oh, yeah. So,
17: the key is to have a newborn struggling at this stage, I think.
20: Yeah, definitely. That's the way to do it. Because you're going to get in, kind of get your couple of hours nap during the afternoon. But, yeah, it's kind of frustrating a bit. Hopefully now we get to the knockout stage, we'll have a few more kind of normal kickoff kind of times and all that. But I thought Cape Verde were fully deserving of the 2-2. It was just so frustrating, the first equaliser that they conceded. And yeah, it was just that they weren't ready for the amount of Uruguayan players that came into the box at the one time. And if they just hadn't conceded that one, you kind of felt maybe they could get to 90 minutes with the victory. But brilliant performance for them, and it'd be amazing to see them go through the knockout stage for them and Lopez.
17: Dan Healy has been in touch on YouTube to say, lads, I live in the States and I heard Craig Burley on CBS giving a big shout out to Pico this morning. He said, he leads by example and he's vocal. He is their spiritual leader. There is something quite amazing about hearing all the international commentators just commentating on Pico Lopez at a World Cup. It's a very simple thing, and he's just existing in that space effortlessly. And yeah, I mean, a lot was said last week about Cape Verde after their great draw in the first round of fixtures. So yeah, I'm sure there'll be plenty more over the coming days as well on Roberto Lopez and his teammates after another brilliant result for them last night. Steve, we should get into the newsroom. Where do you want to actually start?
20: Yeah, we'll start with the World Cup home, because it is 1-0 to Argentina with 54 minutes on the clock. The greatest footballer of all time, Lionel Messi, went from villain to hero in the first half. The number 10's stuttered run for a 9th-minute penalty saw him kick wide, but he did make amends. A lovely first touch finish from 10 yards out in the 38th minute is what separates the sides. And Nahuel Molina, replacing the injured right back Gonzalo Montiel, the only change made by Argentine boss Lionel Scaloni. Spurs centre back Kevin Danza, one of the three new starters in the Austria team, who also got their tournament off to a good start with the 3-1 win against Jordan. So they're still in the mix for the knockout stage. In Group J this evening at 10 o'clock, France will meet Iraq in Philadelphia, while at 1 a.m, the group opponents Norway and Senegal will play in New Jersey.
17: We have live football here at home tonight as well.
20: Yes, indeed. Of course, Shamrock Rovers captain Pico Lopez, as you mentioned there, impressing last night at the World Cup with Cape Verde holding Uruguay to a draw. Rovers have been managing okay without him, and tonight go again as Derry City make the long trip from Foyleside. It's all square in the head-to-head so far this season between the two sides, with the home team winning in the previous two matches. A Rovers boss, Stephen Bradley, was speaking to the club's media ahead of this game, and he's not taking the City challenge lightly, despite the fact they are 6th in the table and 18 points behind them.
2: Yeah, like you said, they've got some of the best players in the country. You look at Michael Duffy, they've got some top players, and we know that. And you have to respect that and be ready for it, regardless of what the league tells you or what form tells you. We've got to be ready for the best area, and we will be.
20: Yeah, just looking to the Shamrock Rovers team, no real surprises there for them. Derry City, starting with Liam Boyce up front. I think that's his first start since he returned from injury. That game kicks off at 8 o'clock. The other two European competitors from the League of Ireland kick off at Talca Park at 7:45. Shelburne looking to extend their unbeaten run to 9 games against struggling Bohemians, who have lost 3 of their last 4 matches. Shell's boss Joey O'Brien remains confident despite his side dropping points in Friday's draw in Drogheda.
21: No, here, we're not feeling sorry for ourselves. We haven't lost a game in 9, so I think the informed team in the league, maybe still, and we'll see what the table is looking at. But 9 games unbeaten in this league is really good going, and we've showed character in them games and quality, and we'll need that for Monday night.
17: We will, of course, be keeping you up to speed on everything that happens in the live football tonight. The thing that you know we sometimes forget when we talk about Lionel Messi in this current context around Argentina is that, you know, Argentina are in a competitive battle here, and there is nothing certain about this at the moment. They're 1-0 up still after 55 minutes, and Marcel Sabitzer has just forced Emi Martinez into a brilliant save from a free kick. And the momentum in this game and the control in this game is shifting ever so slightly. So it's Argentina 1, Austria 0, but this game is not done yet. Steve-O, on to Gaelic games. Really, really good quarterfinal draw.
20: Yes, the GAA confirmed the times, dates and broadcast details for the last 8 matches this weekend. This afternoon, after the morning draw, defending champions Kerry and Tyrone will throw in at 6:15 on Saturday evening after the meeting of Cork and Mayo at 4 o'clock. Those two matches at Croke Park will only be available to watch on GAA+. Louth and Monaghan then will meet at GAA HQ on Sunday at 1:45 before the meeting of Dublin and Galway at 4 o'clock. Those two matches will be shown on RTE. Speaking after his Dublin team knocked out Donegal, Ger Brennan, the manager of the Dubs, admitted that anything can happen.
4: In any group, it's and where you put a plan in place, you prepare as best you can, and you come out the right side of the result. I suppose is validation in the way in which we are preparing, and you do take confidence from that. But there's nothing certain in this competition with the new rules, and some of the results have been crazy. Even watching the Armagh Kerry game last night, like, Armagh probably should have been up a few points, but they end up going in by six, and what happened the second half happened. So the new rules are keeping everyone guessing, to be honest.
17: Steve, I'll take your victory lap here. We were discussing this earlier as to when was the last time Dublin had such an unexpected victory. Like, do you have to go back to the 2011 All-Ireland final? Because every game for the last 15 years, basically, they've been favourites.
20: Yeah, I think that's. I think you're right. Yeah, absolutely. Our status, as a football county, has been reinstated from the Leinster county, or sorry, hurling county status, which was being held for the last couple of months, because the girls in blue and the boys in blue, of course, successful at the weekend. So we are all in on the football bandwagon now.
5: Not as big a shock, granted, maybe. But the 23 final.
17: Not as big a shock, I'd say, yeah.
5: The reign and All-Ireland champions. Mm-hmm.

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1: The scramble defence from Dublin was really, really good. Colin Pascal, excellent game for Dublin as well. And then you had young Sean Guyton coming off the bench, had a huge impact. But I just wonder how much of it really was. Did Donegal, were their legs gone? Or was it a fact of, Jim McGuinness being out-tacticked by his opposite number?
2: Quite possibly. And there's a real case to be made that Donegal's energy after the last couple of months maybe is something that just drops given the way they play football. It's something that Paddy Andrews pointed to with Tommy in his post-match chat yesterday. Just on the weekend in general, it does feel like, it's not something that you'd automatically circle in the sporting calendar anyway, but All-Ireland Hurling quarter-final weekend just really fades into the background. I know the football is sensational at the moment and it tends to get centre stage, but really interesting. I was looking through the attendances of all the big games that took place in men's sport over the course of the last few days in Ireland. And between the rugby, the football and the hurling, there were seven big games. And in ascending order, the attendances at those games are as follows. So in seventh place, in last place, was the All-Ireland Hurling quarterfinal between Clare and Dublin, 13,279 in Thurles on Saturday. In sixth is Mayo Meath, 15,627 in Castlebar. In fifth, Monaghan West Meath, 21,600 in Clonus. In fourth is Kerry Armagh, 24,648. In third place, Dublin versus Donegal with 32,220 in Croke Park yesterday. In second place is the URC final with 39,184 at Croke Park on Friday night. And in first place, All-Ireland Hurling quarter-final, Cork versus Offaly, 40,185 in Thurles on Sunday. It doesn't feel like a big story at all this weekend in a hurling context, and yet the most attended sporting event in the country over the course of the weekend was an All-Ireland Hurling quarter-final.
3: Yeah. It's more a phenomenon of the team involved, isn't it? They're on a journey with them. It's amazing level of support. Like,
1: and it was on TV.
3: And it was on, yeah, exactly, yeah.
2: Well, some of it.
3: Yes. Most of it was on TV. And it was like not to be disparaging or whatever else, but like you'd make a fair case it was a foregone conclusion beforehand. Like, you'd think so, and it did go that way. I do wonder if that's more a Cork thing, because obviously, I'm sure from Hurling's point of view, you'd probably rather be three and four in that list than one and seven. It's like one and seven is like, are anyone else, no more than the level of the teams, like, is anyone else going to come up to that Cork level? Or if by some situation they don't win this year's All-Ireland, like, when does that start dropping off again? Because 13,000 definitely feels more reflective of the games in large. Yeah. Cork, I think, are more an outlier than a sign of Hurling's rude health.
2: That's probably a...
3: And Offaly, it was a huge day for Offaly, obviously. Yeah. Massive day for Offaly, so that drove it out. But like,
2: it's a bit of a red flag, isn't it?
3: Like, big time.
2: That small attendance in that game. Steve-O, we're nearly out of time. We are going to have Matt Williams with us after the break to put a bit of context on the Leo Cullen news, but give us the details here. What's been announced today?
1: Yeah, the province confirmed Cullen will leave when his current contract expires. That means he'll remain in charge until June of 2027 on. The head coach will have served a coaching capacity for 12 years by the time he leaves. So far, he's led the Blues to 7 trophy wins, including Friday night's United Rugby Championship success at Croke Park. And also, Stuart McCloskey penning a 1-year contract extension with Ulster Rugby today. That'll keep him at the province until at least 2028.
2: Stephen Doyle, thank you very much for tonight's news round. We'll be catching up with Arthur as well later in the show. He'll be back with us from 9 o'clock on the football show. 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
0: You're very welcome along to Monday Night Rugby after a weekend where Leinster are once again crowned URC champions. So that means in the 26 Celtic League / Pro 12 / Pro 14 / URC seasons that we've had, Leinster have been crowned champions on 10 of those occasions. So that's 6 titles more than anybody else in the competition. And it's also 6 titles in the competition for Leo Cullen as a head coach. And it has been confirmed today that next year will be Cullen's last season in his role with Leinster Rugby. We also know that Friday was James Lowe's last game in Irish rugby. So change is afoot at the moment, I think it's fair to say. And I'm very happy to say that former Leinster head coach Matt Williams is with us on the line. Matt, how are you keeping?
8: I'm very good, mate. Nice to talk to you as always.
0: Yeah, you too. So we'll start with the Cullen news. A line from his statement today said, "I will have been in my current job for 12 years. It'll also have been 32 years since I first represented Leinster as a schools player. So I think the timing will be right for me to move on to a new challenge." I think when you see those figures painted out in black and white, Matt, it's no real surprise that Cullen himself is the man to pull the plug on this. It's been a hell of an innings for him.
8: Unbelievable innings. His durability as player and coach has been extraordinary. Leo's a lovely person. It's a bit hard for people to get to know him because he holds back so much, because he doesn't want the limelight. He was always like that. He doesn't want it. He wants other people to take the praise and so on. But he's always been a gentleman. He comes from a fantastic family, great parents, and family members, and he has conducted himself incredibly. And as Ian Madigan said, well, I was talking with Ian a couple of weeks ago, he said, he's the most influential person, individual, in the history of the club in the professional era, and there is zero doubt of that. So I arrived there in 99, and Leo was there. I saw one of the photos today of him in the jersey that we had at that time, and took me right back. He was a kid. You had Malcolm O'Kelly and Bobby Casey were his second row partners, and he and Bobby were the young kids there, 21 years old, starting at the club. And he has been phenomenal for the club. But not only that, let's go back to being the player, but as the coach, to do 12 years in one place is phenomenal. He's made 13 finals in that time, which again is extraordinary. But what's even more extraordinary is he's been able to ride out the hard times, the 6 losses in a Champions Cup final would break most people. It'd break me. I don't know that I could handle that because the head coach's role at a leading club is incredibly demanding on your emotions, not just on your physically and mentally, but it's the emotions that it takes. And while you get the he's had great highs of winning and they've dominated the URC under in his time there, to deal with those losses as magnificently as he has, and that his team has always come back after a loss, and that's something we can't deny. I'm not inside the team anymore. I don't know, but I can only tell you how much I admire it, and how strong an individual he has to be to endure it, and then to say, okay, I've got another year, and I'm going. Well, you know, again, he puts the club first. He's always done that. I think it's been a fabulous innings, and I'm not totally unexpected that it came. I was disappointed. That's not the right word. I was sad for him because I know he's going to miss it, but it's also I couldn't believe how long he's done and how wonderful he's been, and I admire him. Like everything he's done, there's a bit of class about it too, isn't it?
0: Yeah, definitely. 100%, and I guess it's not a shock for anybody. And if you were looking for signs over the last couple of weeks as to, you know, whether or not Cullen maybe had his fill of this, look, I know he was being super defensive of his team and the whole setup, but maybe in those press conferences around the quarterfinal of the URC and around moments prior to that, even around the Bordeaux final and the semi-final and the Champions Cup, there was just a sense that Leo was extremely aware of what was being written and said about the team under his stewardship over the last couple of years. And on Friday night, Leo himself was in very reflective mood. We'll play a bit of audio here from Leo Cullen, kind of speaking about some of the other stuff that he was speaking about over the last 6 weeks or so.
9: I had a grumpy press conference after the Lions game, but it was an 8 o'clock kickoff. Game finished at 10. I'd been at my 30-year out school reunion the day before, where I maybe had one or two many. So I might have been a bit grumpier that day. So there's always reasons for these. So you might be just, you know, someone says something. And I was very emotional towards the tail end of this season. And there's lots of different reasons for that. So, but that's just sometimes, like, it happens, it comes out. And I definitely think, yeah, there's a real love for the team. And it's, yeah, we are protective of the team. So if someone says something not nice about us, I'll be slagging Zeebo off there, because he's like, it's a lot of it's formed off the back of the Munster trolls, would be my feeling. So, but anyway, that's just life. We just need to deal with it. Like, it's a very different landscape, isn't it? Because people can just fire whatever's going through their mind at any moment in time these days. So it's, the landscape is different. Listen, we know that. So, but I shouldn't be sensitive. So I'll be critical of myself here. So let's be positive. It was a great day today.
0: The Munster Trolls bit there is something I'd love to excavate a little bit further with Leo Cullen, because it sounds like a fascinating theory, but there's real honesty in that, Matt. And look, I'm sure it's much easier to come out after you've won another piece of silverware and be completely honest with how you've felt over the past month or so, but you still have to give him his props for, I guess, rowing back a little bit on how he, you know, went on the defensive, I guess, on a couple of occasions this season. And at the same time, I can kind of understand why he did that. He is the man who is the public face quite often of the province and the brand, and yeah, you kind of have to do that when you're backed into a corner.
8: Oh, absolutely. You know, head coaches aren't politicians. You know, we're not voted in. No one votes for us. You contract, you know, you have a 3 month rolling contract, because they can sack you at any time and give you 3 months pay. So you don't, you know, everyone says you've got a 2 year contract, you don't really. You got a 3 month rolling contract for 2 years. And at some point in all that, something gets under your skin and you say something, well, you know, Leo's one of the best I've ever seen. I always said a lot more over the years than Leo did, because people would annoy me. And I'd say, listen, you know, back off, you know, rack off.
0: Yeah.
8: Who are you? You know, like, and that's, we're entitled to say that. You're not elected, we're not a politician. We're a sporting coach. We're running a sports team that's a business. It's a big business that Leo's running. It's worth a lot of money. And sometimes people say things that annoy you. And they're entitled to say it, because, you know, the media, that's what they are. But I heard some absolute garbage from the, as I said to you the other week. Yeah. Irish media are usually fantastic. And I as a true move magnificently over the years. But I've got to say, the last couple of weeks, and at other times, there's just been some rubbish written about Leinster and Leo. And I think he's well within his right to stand up and say, well, that's absolute crap. I don't think you should say that. I don't agree with what you said. And I don't think you've got a right to say those things. And in his role, there is absolutely zero wrong with that. Now, you have these little media managers that say, now, listen, this is what you've got to say here. I would like to say that I stayed on script from all the media. I think I stayed on script once out of about 500 times. But that's me. But Leo's much more disciplined at that than I ever was. So the fact that he's shown his emotion and shown his passion, I think is a really good thing, because all of us who know Leo, either through playing with him, coaching him, or being coached by him, knows he really cares about the team. He really cares about that blue jersey. He cares about the people who wear the jersey, and he cares about the performance. He's a very proud man. And, you know, you don't win all the things Leo's won as a player and coach without having a lot of self-pride about your performance and those about you. And I actually think it's really wonderful that people saw that, because he does hide it away because that's the professional in him. But the fact that, you know, and I do think there's, you know, I don't know about the Munster trolls, but there's a huge anti-Leinster feeling across most of Ireland. There's no doubt about that. But that is also Leo's right to defend against that, because what Leinster have, they built, as I said on the show the other week, when I was there, we had nothing. They have built that, and Leo's been a big part of it. And to come out and have a, you know, lose his temper and say he might have had a couple of pints at a Black Rock school reunion the night before, that's good for him too. That's showing he's human and showing he's been with his friends. So I think all these are good things. And the other part is, of course, you can say all this and do it after you've won another trophy. But as it said in the statement, Leo would have known this decision a fair while ago, I can't imagine. I certainly had no knowledge of it, and I haven't heard anyone say anything. But he, you know, Leo's not a guy who'll lose a game and then resign or whatever. You know, this is going 12 months down the track. He's putting the club first. They've got a lot of time to get things organised. I suspect he'll stay involved some way, and I hope he does. But, you know, all of those things combined, as I said, plus losing another final and losing it badly, I think is totally understandable.
0: It did seem that a few years ago, if you were to ask the question who's going to be Andy Farrell's successor as Ireland head coach, Leo Cullen would have been every second person's pick for that. He wasn't the unanimous pick, don't get me wrong, but it would have made sense for him to be a choice to succeed Andy Farrell. Now, two things have happened. Farrell has obviously extended his contract right the way through to till 2031, so that's not a live conversation right now. But I do feel, Matt, simultaneous to that, there has been a regression in Cullen's reputation, rightly or wrongly, in terms of how he is viewed in that light. I feel now it's more of a hot take now to suggest that Leo Cullen will be the next Ireland head coach than it would have been, say, during COVID or even in 2022, 2023. Is that the reality, though?
8: I think your summation is 100% accurate, and it is always, that is a situation that astounds me. That how a head coach can take his club to 13 finals. So Leo is far and away the most successful head coach in Irish professional rugby. Far and away. You know, and I'll tell you a quick story who he really was. Even as a very young man, when I was coaching Leicester the first year, and we were still trying to sort them out from their party ways, that a few of the boys had been out having a beer, and it affected them at a training. And I was about to rip into them. And Leo stood up and said, Matt, this has got nothing to do with you. This is about us. Could you step outside? We'll sort this out. Leo's about 21 at this stage, and there's, you know, a couple of senior players. So I go outside, and Leo kept them in there for a good 50 minutes, giving them the rounds in the kitchen about they can't go out drinking. And, you know, those days are over. We want to win. This is a club that is aspiring to something. We want to win. And you know, it was so impressive that this young bloke would do that, and I knew he was certainly leadership material then. He was too young to make captain at that stage. He was only in his early 20s. But you knew he was leadership material. But this isn't a shrinking violet or, you know, some sort of quiet little bloke on the sideline. This is a winner who is hugely demanding of his of the people around him and sets incredibly high standards. And don't worry, if you drop down to those standards, head coach and everyone, he'll let you know about it. And that's what makes him a winner. And that's what every organisation needs, is what standards are you going to accept, right? The lowest standard you accept is what you're going to get. So you better make sure your standards are super high. And that's always been one of his qualities. And all through this, and I don't even know if Leo wants to coach Ireland. I don't know if he wants that responsibility. But, yeah, he should definitely 100% be in the conversation, even if he takes a year or two off, which I think would do him the world of good as well.
0: Yeah.
8: If he was aspiring to be the national coach.
0: Well, it would be really interesting to see how he would put himself in position to re-enter that conversation, because there's a long time, 5 more years until that job comes up at least, and what he actually does between now and then, it's going to have to involve just as taxing a role as he's been in for the last little while, or as you say, maybe a new director of rugby role that we're not currently thinking of does pop up and he fits that brief. You mentioned Ronan O'Gara there. He does seem to be the most interesting person in terms of the conversation that we're having around this. It would be a sensational move, really, all the context considered, if Ronan O'Gara were to join Leinster Rugby after next season. The timelines line up nicely. Ronan O'Gara has said repeatedly that he is a man of his word. He will honour his contract. He can leave La Rochelle, honour his contract perfectly and become the next Leinster head coach. Does it feel almost too neat? Does it feel too dramatic for this to come to fruition? Because any neutral out there who loves to grab the popcorn out for any good Irish sports story wants Rog to Leinster to happen, I'm sure.
8: When Leo, I got the news about Leo from one of the old Leinster people, and I text back, I said, oh no, we're just going to be talking about Ryan for the next 12 months. Oh God, I'm not looking forward to this. look, Roger's a great coach. Great, like, you know, it's an interesting one because he spent 15 years of his life slagging the crap out of the club and hating them and all that, and then he would come in. Now, the style of rugby Ronan plays would suit Leinster, for sure. I think it's got to be, is it a cultural fit? And people often forget this, you know, does Ronan set the culture at La Rochelle in many ways? He's created that. That's not the case at Leinster. He's got a club with a DNA. He's got a club with 25 years of really strong tradition of how they play. So it has to be extended on and grown. You can't just stay on that. You've got to keep growing it and moving it. And it's got to be accepted by the players. So that will be Ronan's great challenge if he wanted it, if that's the way it was.
0: Does Leinster now sit down with their own employee and say, forget what you've got planned after next year, we want you to be our next head coach, and that employee is Jack Nienaber?
8: That's a real possibility, yes. That's a real possibility, absolutely. It would not surprise me if whoever is going to be the head coach after Leo is either on staff now or is brought into staff to have 12 months to fit in, so there is a seamless transition. So yes, that is a possibility. It's not one. Let me rephrase that. I shouldn't say that because I'm not involved with the club on a daily basis. I know the players really like Jacques. They really respect his defensive system. And he has, for all intents and purposes, been the lead coach at the club. In other words, he's running the day-to-day, running the how do you get this going. Leo is in a leadership role above that. So I think it is. And look, Jacques, like all good coaches, at the end of every year you evaluate and you change, you grow, because you can't stay the same. If you stay the same, you're going backwards. You've got to grow every year. And you've got to grow the club every year. Club, you know, what was acceptable to win the final this year will not be acceptable to win the final next year. You've got to get better. They got beaten in the Champions Cup final, walloped by a better team. Their offense and defense in that final was not at standards. So they've got to change and grow. So do the coaches. So, you know, that would be every good coach does that and wants to get better. Once you think you know it all, you're finished. So that is a real possibility. Now, Leinster are also an incredibly well organised club. That's what their other parts of their organisation do is what makes the team successful. You don't just get 23 rugby players that happen to be pretty good at it. The whole organisation, from the CEO, the marketing department, everything is very well organised, and they've got a very good committee. And sometimes that committee's job is to get the hell out of the way and let the coaches run it. Which, you know, I had a great chairman there, a guy called John Hussey, was the chairman of Leinster when I was there. He was a fantastic, fantastic chairman. And I tell him I want to do things, and he'd scratch his head and he'd say, "I don't know why you want to do that, but I'll back you doing it anyway." And you know, that's what a great chairman does. They back you, they ask you, they question you, but they support the decisions of the head coach. And I would not be surprised if they already have a pretty strong succession plan organised.
0: I'd say so. You are listening to Matt Williams, by the way, on Monday Night Rugby and Off the Ball, and this is with Bank of Ireland, a proud sponsor of Connacht, Leinster, Munster and Ulster Rugby. Never stop competing. Just one last clip you want to play, Matt, before we wrap up. This is Sam Prendergast speaking in the aftermath of the game. You'll hear Susanna Mullen, a reporter in here as well, and he's talking really about the season that he's had, which has had plenty of downs, as well as the up that he experienced on Friday.
10: It's just constantly like you're just trying to get better and play better, like as in probably a bit happier. Like I reckon I played a better game today than I did in last year's final, and that's probably the end goal, isn't it? Like as in you want to keep progressing as the years go on and as the weeks go on, and that's kind of what I'm chasing down. Like as in there was obviously parts of the season where I probably wasn't too happy with how I was playing, and I wasn't getting selected then because of that, which is just the nature of it. But yeah, it's nice to be able to put out on the pitch stuff that I feel like I'm working hard on and getting better at.
11: You mentioned there that maybe you had some disappointments across the season. Do you feel like you learned a lot personally just from the season that it's been going through
10: those ups and downs? Yeah, I do. Like, as in, it was probably a very different season to last season in terms of how it started. Like, as in, we started over in South Africa getting taunted by the Stormers, and there was a tough run of fixtures, like, lost a lot of games early in the season. And but yeah, like as in, I suppose a lot of people, I have a lot of good people around me in terms of coaches, players, like as in a lot of the leaders within Leinster and Ireland are very good to listen to, and yeah, like they would have been a huge help through maybe some of those performances that I wasn't playing the way I wanted to.
0: Yeah, there's a real maturity to what Sam Prendergast was saying there, Matt. Unbelievably reflective. And I think you would have got good odds on predicting 6 weeks ago that Prendergast goes down under now in the box seat, really, to be Ireland's number 10 for this three-game series.
8: Yeah, he will be. And again, take my hat off to Leo. You know, when Leo picked him, you know, after the Champions Cup final, leaving him out and then selected him, I went, whoa, okay. And I thought, that's a big risk. You know, and Leo was getting a huge amount of criticism at that time. And Sam's defence had been really bad. I mean, the guy was, it's his confidence. You know, defence is all, 90% of defence is aggression and believing you're going to do it, just getting in and doing it. And when Sam missed some of those tackles in some of the other lead-up games in the quarters and semis of the Champions Cup and so on, it was just his body, you know. And you get just, he wasn't believing in himself. So Leo put him in and pumped his tyres up, and look at that chase back when he chased back and dived on the ball, threw his body on the line in front of Moody there in the at Croke Park. That was fantastic. That's courage, that's guts, and that's belief. I've got to do it.
0: Maybe this speaks to my own deep pessimism, Matt, but I think maybe as an ideal situation would have been for Jack Crowley to be fit and Prendergast to play against Japan. Australia, like, I mean, you can speak to this better than most people. I'm not sure whether or not this is a perfect fixture for Sam Prendergast, but certainly, as you mentioned, Eden Park, like, that is being thrown straight from the frying pan into the fire. And I don't know, are we back into make or break territory again with the guy? It's just a slight concern I have. And look, maybe he blows that out of the water. Maybe he's on an upward curve and he plays all three games and he's magnificent in all three.
8: I don't disagree with you. I don't disagree with you, what your analogy. I think the young guy has noticeably put on some weight in the time he wasn't playing. He's put on a couple of kegs, and he needs to put on more in the off-season. I personally, you know, I say to Leo, I would leave Sam down in Sydney and link up with them. Well, I know they have a relationship with the Melbourne Storm Rugby League. I'd leave him there for a couple of weeks, let him have a holiday up on the Great Barrier Reef and go down there and get some defensive coaching, because the rugby league guys, technically how they coach to tackle is supreme. You know, right. It's absolutely supreme. I personally think that's what he needs. It's not, and because rugby league, there's no contests. You can't steal the ball in the ruck, in the tackle. The scrums aren't contests. You kick the ball out, it's the other team's ball. You know, there's no contest. So all they focus on is running with the ball and stopping the guy running with the ball. So tackling and running. And I think he would really do well to link up with one of their specialist tackle coaches down there and just spend 2 or 3 weeks going through technique with him after the tour. I think Sam will play the first test against Australia. And I'm pretty certain you'll play in Eden Park. And I think the Japanese game mightn't be his. I might be wrong on that. But, you go to Eden Park, which is the hardest place in the world. Well, it's just proven statistically. It is the hardest test match venue in the world, because no one except New Zealand has won there since 1994. If you go there and you can compete, you get a lot of confidence out of that. You get a lot of self-belief, because there's nowhere that's harder. There is no other place on the planet that's harder than going there. Now, the New Zealanders have announced their squads today. You know, you watched, I don't know if anyone watched the Hurricanes play their quarter, semi and final, first time ever in Super Rugby history in 30 years. They won all three by more than 50 points. They are playing spectacular rugby. And they are going to take that type of rugby into the black jersey, and they are going to be a handful. Australia's going to be pretty good too, but we just don't have – right now we haven't got the strike players at 9 and 10 that New Zealand have. You know, I don't know who they'll pick there, where they got Roy Gard or the young guy that played so magnificently for the Hurricanes, who I think they'll pick him. And they are great, really huge attacking threats. Australia doesn't have that at the moment. We're shy in that area. There's a couple of promising young guys, but I think that could be the difference. But Australia won't be a pushover, as they proved against the Lions last year, and they'll be a much better side for what they've done in that period. Japan, I think Australia will – sorry, Ireland will deal with Japan very easily. I'm not being disrespectful to the Japanese, but they are currently – they're a division down on what Ireland will put out. But the Wallaby test and the New Zealand test, I think, are going to be – really, really interesting to watch.
0: For sure. They are, as we speak, in transit to Australia, if you thought the rugby season was over. Well, rugby never stops. Not until the middle of July will a lot of these players get a break. And some of them may not even have had a real break, including the Lions tour last summer. So it's a pretty relentless calendar. Matt Williams, always great to chat to you. Thanks a million for joining us.
8: Pleasure, John. Great to talk to you, mate.
0: Thanks. We'll take a quick break.
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0: Welcome back to Monday night's Off the Ball, and it looks like Argentina are going to close this game out against Austria in the World Cup as Lionel Messi dribbles through the box to try and get a second goal, and he has got a second goal. I don't know how it's managed to work its way into the back of the Austrian net. He takes one effort which rebounds off an Austrian defender on the goal line. The rebound comes straight to the left boot of the Argentine great, and he fires it into the right corner of the goal to make that 19 World Cup goals in a record-extending moment for Lionel Messi. Of course, broke the record in the first half, breaking, I guess, Miroslav Klose's record in the first game of this tournament. So that now brings him to 5 goals in this year's tournament. Argentina 2, Austria 0 after 95 minutes, and another historic day for Lionel Messi and for football in general, I guess you could say. We're going to have plenty more on this after 9 o'clock tonight. We're going to have Tim Vickery joining us from the World Cup to talk all things Messi and a reflection of a mixed World Cup for the other South American countries as well. Now, before the break, you would have heard on Monday Night Rugby, Matt Williams was talking to us, breaking down the Leo Cullen news today, and that full extended conversation is available for members now. You can go to offtheball.com/join for more details. He was speaking to us shortly before we came on air this evening. And also, just to let you know, the Off the Ball All-Ireland special is coming to Croke Park, and it's all with thanks to AIB. You can join myself, Tommy Rooney, plus some very special Gaelic football guests on the 23rd of July. So that's the Thursday right before the Men's All-Ireland Senior Football Final. Tickets are on sale now, so you can get them while you still can at offtheball.com/events. AIB is a proud sponsor of the GAA All-Ireland Senior Football Championship. Hashtag for the life you're after. After the news, our attention sticks with the Gaelic football content because Darren O'Sullivan and Eamon McGee are on standby.
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6: Very good night from the newsroom. Geoffrey Donaldson has been remanded in custody and will be placed on the sex offenders register after being convicted of the sexual abuse of two women when they were children. The former DUP leader was today found guilty of the historical offences, which included one count of rape following a four-week trial. Jamie O'Hara reports from Newry.
9: Geoffrey Donaldson gave no reaction when the foreman of the jury confirmed 18 individual guilty verdicts after 2 p.m. today. Eleanor Donaldson was found to have committed five acts of aiding and abetting her husband but cannot be criminally convicted. Judge Paul Ramsey set a sentencing date for the 25th of September, said Geoffrey Donaldson will likely face a lengthy custodial sentence and remanded him in custody. Judge Ramsey ordered the preparation of victim impact reports and excused the seven men and five women of the jury from jury service for life. Geoffrey Donaldson was taken from the courthouse in Newry in a prison service van just after 3 p.m.
6: Leaving Cert students have just over a week left to make changes to their CAO applications. The change of mind window will close on the 1st of July at 5 p.m. Tomorrow is the last day of exams for students with Japanese, Politics and Society, Arabic, Religion and Applied Maths left to complete. Brian Mooney, Guidance Counsellor and Education Columnist with the Irish Times, says it's an important week for making decisions.
10: So if you're interested in a course, contact the college, go online if necessary, visit the college. If you think this is going to be my first choice, well, you're going to have to commute there for 3 or 4 years. If there's costs in accommodation, you don't want to be offered a course and then find that you can't afford to take it up. So you really need to have a conversation at home with your parents. Think about, as I said, what the ultimate passion you have inside is. Look at all of the options.
6: Cooler weather is expected on Friday, while the nationwide yellow heat weather warning starts at midday tomorrow. Thursday is expected to be the hottest day. Donal Egan, meteorologist with Met Éireann, said it's unlikely to become a heat wave.
11: A summer day is a day in which temperatures are above 25 degrees, and then a heat wave is five consecutive summer days at a particular station, so five consecutive days above 25 degrees. So temperatures are expected to fall back on Friday. So it is unlikely, but not impossible. So I think today we've had a few stations above 25 degrees. So if those particular stations stayed above 25 degrees every day between now and Friday, we could have a heat wave.
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6: Mostly dry and clear tonight with fog patches developing, temperatures not falling below 12 to 17 degrees. 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
0: You're welcome back. Full time in Texas, and Argentina have beaten Austria 2-0. Lionel Messi hugging Jurgen Klopp, Thomas Müller on the side of the pitch right now in Dallas as he extends the record in terms of World Cup goal scoring to 18 goals. They're as good as table toppers at this point. They play their final game against Jordan. So it'll be interesting to see if they risk Lionel Messi for that one. It's a pretty tempting one. For stats padding purposes, of course, Kylian Mbappe is sniffing around that record. He's got a few more World Cups left in him. He plays at 10 o'clock tonight. Now then, time to turn our attention to the Gaelic football, because the All-Ireland football quarter-final fixtures are locked in after a weekend where two heavyweights have been dumped out of the competition. We did know there was going to be one big casualty in Killarney on Saturday before the weekend, but perhaps we didn't quite expect Kerry to go to town in Armagh. They won on a 4-18-17 point scoreline. Then later that afternoon, Mayo came from 10 points down to knock Meath out. 22-213 was the score in Castlebar. And then yesterday, Monaghan ended Westmeath's fairy tale summer. They won on a 128-219 scoreline in Clonus. But the main drama was reserved for Croke Park, with last year's All-Ireland finalist Donegal dumped out by the Dubs. Michael Murphy essentially drew the game with the last kick of the match in normal time, but then Dublin ended up prevailing after extra time, the start of which proceeded with 13 aside and finished 226-222. Then this morning, the quarter-final draw took place, and we now have our lineup with fixtures for next weekend in Croke Park. So getting things underway at 4 o'clock on Saturday is Cork versus Mayo. Then it's Kerry versus Tyrone at 6:15. On Sunday, it's Louth versus Monaghan as the curtain raiser at 1:45. And then Dublin take on Galway at 4 p.m. Gaelic football and Off the Ball is brought to you by Movember, ahead of the game, already reaching over 16,500 players, parents and coaches across Irish clubs with the tools to look after their mental health. Visit aheadofthegame.movember.com to find out how you can be a part of it. Joining us tonight to discuss is All-Ireland winner with Donegal, Eamon McGee. Eamon, you're welcome to the show.
4: Here's Owen, how are you?
0: All good. And Darren O'Sullivan, former All-Ireland winning captain with Kerry, is also with us. Evening, Darren.
7: Hi, Owen, how are things?
0: All good. Eamon, there is only one place to start, and it is yesterday afternoon in Croke Park. I'm not sure how much you package this together with what happened against Cork the previous week. Was it a complete aberration, a complete shock for everybody from Donegal yesterday, or was the writing really on the wall after what had happened the week previous?
4: I think if everybody's been honest with themselves, we would have went down to Dublin on the hope that we can ignite the thing again. But once we were beaten by Cork, I think we knew deep down that we weren't going to win in All-Ireland. I think it was the nature of the defeat and the way we just didn't get up to the levels twice in so as like few weeks in terms of the championship scene. It was a real concern, and once you got beat by Cork, that was more or less it. Now, listen, sport being sport, you kind of talk yourself into that this might come, because we knew the performance was there based on the league final, based on the way they went at Kerry and Killarney. But it was, if you're being logical about it and you look from it from afar, then you knew the Donegal defeat was coming.
0: Because it seemed that when Jim McGuinness spoke after the Cork game, there was a real, well, I don't want to call it catastrophizing tone to what he was saying, but when he was asked about is this fatal, like, it was really interesting, and I know this was discussed quite a bit last week, really interesting that he said that there's a fear that it might be. Like, it's quite astonishing that writing was on the wall. Why do you think it couldn't be brushed off as just an aberration the previous week? Why was it so fatal?
4: Because it was a reoccurring theme in the space of so many weeks, and there was a problem that we failed to fix. And Jim's coming off the back of a Cork team, and on paper, Donegal are better than Cork. Now, I think Cork were disregarded in a lot of, a lot of corners. I think Donegal, they were saying that Donegal is going to be comfortable here. I don't think Cork got enough credit going into the fixture, but Donegal, by and right, should have beat that Cork team, should have beat the Down team in the first round of Ulster Championship, and they just couldn't get up to the levels. And Jim referenced the energy levels, and that's why he's probably sitting. And we go back to the All-Ireland finals, same thing. We talk a lot about the tactical, like I think I was chatting to you the start of the season in terms of we all talked about the Paddy Clifford thing. But the fact is that we just didn't get to the pitch of things in the All-Ireland Finals. So that's 3 days that we just, the same problem appeared. And so Jim's probably saying to myself, well, I've put so much work into this. I've addressed it. I've tried to fix it. And it's still happening. So maybe there was a bit of resignation coming out there. And it was, it's just tough to take because, as I say, the potential, you're not going home and thinking, right, we're beat. You're not like Armagh, there's peace in it. Kerry opened up and just put them to bed. But it was just the fact that Donegal never really got to the pitch, I think.
0: Yeah. Why do you think that was, Darren?
7: Do you know what? It's hard to understand because I'm trying to think how many weeks ago was the league final and they were absolutely hopping off the ground. The energy levels were brilliant. They looked like they had it all in place, you know. And I think it is a very intense season, but I think squad depth is a big thing for Donegal. You knew the team more or less. I just don't think they're getting the impact off the bench. They're relying on the same guys to bring their A game all the time. And I just think too many of them lost form at the wrong time. So I made two changes the weekend, McHugh and Gallen. And I could understand why I thought there'd be more, to be honest. But even the timing, he brought on McHugh at halftime. And I always think that's a funny time to bring somebody on that you hope to make an impact. Now, McHugh played well, but I think when you're trying to bring the crowd into it as well and give you a lift, doing a half time, it gets diluted because the game has started and they realise somebody's on. And yeah, it's a hard one to understand. I just think they're a very intense team. It's a very running style. They don't kick the ball a whole pile. And I just don't think the system is made for that style week on week on week, especially if you don't have a really, really deep squad. And I just think the lads ran out of energy. They have three really good years on, or two and a half really good years. Ulster titles, All-Ireland final appearance, won a league. It's intense, it's heavy metal. I just don't think they had the depth in the squad to maintain it. If they could rotate players a bit more, possibly. But again, I know more than I would, obviously, and are there players that can come in and strengthen this squad for next year to give it that lift, because it needs freshening.
0: So this is a really interesting theme from the weekend, not just from Dublin versus Donegal, and that this idea that running football is too taxing, takes too much of a toll on a team. And that when you go through pre-season and you have to go through the league and then the provincial championship, by the time you get to the summer and these meaningful games, you're just wrecked. Granted, this is a situation where, you know, hindsight is 20-20, and quite often we can overstate what happens based on who's won and who's lost. But it does feel that there is something in this.
4: Yes, and I think, again, I was on here a few weeks ago and I was saying that to complement Donegal's running game, we needed to bring a wee bit of kicking. Now, I wasn't saying just to, you know, bomb every second ball into the full forward and throw Michael in. I was saying just to, because we were playing it, you know, these intricate passes out along the arc all the time. And to bring that forward, we needed to take something else rather than bringing the one attacking till, if you get me there. And Cork figured that out. Cork dealt with it. And they were able to figure out in terms of defend it around the arc. And I just think going forward, should Jim stay about, and, you know, should he stick with Donegal for another season, that's something that he's going to have to look at in terms of being able to bring them ball, get a ball winner inside, create a focal point in there, and then once teams start looking at him, then start maybe moving that ball around the arc and creating them kind of cross passes that Donegal are so good at, because when they do it, they can cut you open. But if you do it constantly and you just bring the one tool, you know, to chip away that armour, then it's easy for a defence to kind of deal. Not easy, I'm overstating that. It's easier if you're dealing with one way of attacking.
0: Yeah, because I guess from McGuinness's standpoint, and we'll hear from him in a moment, you lose the All-Ireland final last year, so rightly you have this belief that you're pretty damn close. And what you're talking about there, Eamon, is a bit of an overhaul tactically. You can understand why Donegal didn't overhaul it going into this season. Because, like, not only was it one team that they failed to beat last year, we had distilled it down to one thing that they failed to do, which was do a proper man-marking job on Paddy Clifford. Like, so it seemed very simple. You can almost understand why...
4: I wouldn't be saying a radical overhaul. I'm just saying something to complement that way of attacking. Like, I think Jim, when he sits down and, you know, he talked about the break, we're not getting a break, and I think you know, that argument's not going to hold up, because they had their break for Down, you know, they had their break for the Cork game and the Kerry game, and it was just this week that they had the one week thing now. And I just think, in terms of the physical taxation on a player and on the way a team's going to set up against you, that we just needed to bring. And it wasn't, as I says, it wasn't bringing, you know, kick every second ball here. We're just going to kick, but just to bring something. And, you know, probably open it up to a wider argument here. When you bring in the Armagh, the way Armagh played against Kerry, the way Kerry played, it's to play that wee bit more instinctive, rather than just going into this methodical, trying to think it out, trying to find a wee pocket that you just play off the cuff. Because Donegal got in, I counted three times, maybe four times, where they broke. And it was that instinctive attack where you just go and you just let it happen. And it just broke down. And it just tells me that it was a thing that they just weren't used to. It was get it to a certain part, play your role, do a run, create space. And I think there's definitely, Kerry have showed that there's definitely room for, you know, should play a wee bit more instinctive here.
0: Darren, do you want to come in on that point, on the instinct versus the, I guess, the pragmatism or prescriptive play? Not to say that the teams who aren't playing off the cuff are overly prescriptive, but it has been a theme from Killarney to Croke Park over the course of the weekend.
7: Yeah, and I was having this conversation with someone actually today, and they're on about Kerry and kicking more than any other team, and I think they're looking for a few things. What do Kerry do in training that makes them kick it? But it's actually not, and I used to use the word off the cuff, you know, we played off the cuff, but it isn't. It's just repetition, and it's just what you're used to doing in training. So sometimes it looks like it's off the cuff, but a lot of it is based just on relationships between fellas. And I'd always say, if you're on the inside line and you have someone like, I'm just going to name Paddy Clifford like that, and you know Paddy wants to kick it, so you're going to run. Whereas if you're on the inside line and a half forward who you know doesn't look for that kick pass, you're not going to run, which stops the whole thing. So a lot of it's just understanding people. I think Kerry, when they see, I'd be honest, 12 out of 15, probably, they're going to make runs. Like Graham Sullivan, the last year was brilliant. Mike Breen constantly plays with his head up. And that's what it is. If you're expecting kick passes, the movement is just going to be all over the pitch, which creates space. And it is something, it's not, I'm kind of blue in the face. I know I'm getting more and more old-fashioned, but it's not complicated. It's not rocket science. If I know Owen's a kicker, he's going to kick, he wants to kick, I'm going to run. And not only am I going to run, the other forwards are going to run, which is going to create panic in the defence, but create spaces. And I'm not expecting Owen to drill a 50, 60 yard ball into my chest. I want Owen to kick the ball 15, 20 yards outside me, which is every inter-county player in the country can do. Like what Kerry are doing, it's not that Donegal can't do it or Armagh or whoever can't do it. They can all do it. It's just habit. And it's literally what you do Tuesday, Thursday, Saturday. And I'd have always said under Jack, and this is going back 20 years, it was kicking. So naturally, your first instinct, and I would have been a runner with the ball, but my first instinct was, is there a kick on? And I just think it's happened. If you look at, and I'm going to try and Billy Kerry play Kerry down, but if you look at him, 90% of that team, every time they get the ball, the head is up. Like if you see a player and he lifts his head, you know what he's up for. He's up for a pass. And we'll talk about Kerry a bit later, but a prime example of it was David Clifford's two-pointer. And people are raving about Paul Ganey's crossfield ball. But if you go back further, how did Paul Ganey get the ball? Graham Sullivan was fouled. And instead of slowly getting up, he was pushing his own players out of the way to kick it 60 yards up the line to Paul Ganey. And like that isn't off the cuff. That is just a guy who's used to kicking. But the other part of it is, if you're David Clifford, Paul Ganey or Dylan Ganey inside, and I'm outside and I'm going sideways with it, you can be 100% certain, and I'm going to get an earful if they've made a hard run and I haven't kicked it into them.
0: The one thing though is that also requires energy. Like maybe if you look at the GPS stats, it's down on what a running style actually requires man to man. But I think if there's a legginess about your team and there's an absence of freshness, Darren, the kicking game is also going to suffer massively.
7: Yeah, it is. But like you get energy when you have the ball, you know, and the other team, it's a lot easier to defend a team that are hand passing along the arc and the pace has gone. Or you saw it against Kerry and Armagh, it got very slow pace, and it's in every game. The game is very slow, and all the defensive team have to do is shuffle across in twos and threes, and that's where you get your energy. But you look at the Kerry team the last day,

0: my thing is with the kicking, not only are you saving your legs, but you're making the other team move so much faster and across the field. And I'm going to tell you, when you have the ball, your energy levels go up. Do you know, but if you don't have the ball and you start feeling a bit tired, the back of your mind, you're going, geez, we had a bad performance last weekend. It's not working out for us. Plus, if I kick the ball in full forward line and we lose it, we're set. But if we run it and we lose it up there, I have to run 60, 70, 80 yards back. And at the back of your mind, that's all mentally draining as well. And then the doubts creep in. You know, Jim was quite blunt with, you know, about the legginess and the energy. You can guarantee that crept into a few of their minds.
1: Yeah.
0: When the thing wasn't going right against Dublin.
2: But just on that, sorry, on what the energy, you know, it's kind of a term that a few coaches have fired out, and it can be, it's like the hunger and intensity, that it can be nebulous enough. And, you know, Darren just hit the nail on the head in terms of energy, in terms of, you know, it's different. We'll talk about Westmeath later on. Like, Westmeath just ran out of gas. They literally had no energy in terms of injuries and all that. But for Donegal, it wasn't a fitness issue. It wasn't an injury issure. It was that there was gaps opening up. So Donegal's energy, they depend on turnovers, and they're defending. They get forward, they get the attack. They couldn't get energy in terms of possession off their kickouts, which you can see the 2-5. There was gaps opening up on the way that the gaps, which traditionally for McGuinness defence, you know, we rarely see. And they couldn't get their hands on the Dublin players, so they couldn't build that energy. And then the doubts start to creep in again. So that, like, when people fire out the energy term, you need to clarify, like, what, where's the energy going? Where are we losing it here? And how do we build it up? It's the same as momentum. Like, that momentum is a massive thing in games, but sometimes you need to clarify, how do you get momentum in a game? The great example is you pin them in the kick out, get hands on ball, put it dead, pin them in again, and you just build momentum that way now. And it's just energy can cover a lot of things there.
1: Well, on the energy point, here's what Jim McGuinness had to say on the subject afterwards.
3: There is no real training going on. That's the reality, and I don't think there's any training going on in any county. As I said last time we were in this room, you know, you're trying to manage it and you're trying to have enough fellas to arrive on this stage, but there isn't really any training going on. People are just trying to be managed. They're trying to get a wee bit done here and there. So there's a wee bit of a, you never really know where you stand, I suppose, is a better way of saying it. Whereas, like, you know, the last time I was in this job, you would have 3 weeks or 4 weeks between a game. You would be able to get them down, you'd be able to build them up, and you would know where people were at and stuff. So that is a big part of it, and you have to do that. You have to be really careful with them, because there's a lot of serious injuries happening, like the hamstring injuries that are happening. I would say there's an epidemic throughout the country in terms of the looking for surgeons. It's just off the charts. So you have to just manage that, and you have to try and make sure that you're on the safe side of it, because the new rules are just, you know, asking so much of the players. Maybe from an explosive point of view, we make it 30-35% more intensity in the games than would have been there before the new rules.
1: Yeah, I think there's definitely something in that, and I think most counties around Ireland have probably seen their injury list get a little bit longer in the last couple of years compared to previous years. But that was interesting on the training point, Eamon, because last year I would have thought that it would have felt more condensed in terms of their games in many ways, because they would have got all the way to an Ulster final and won that Ulster final, and maybe not making that Ulster final this year would have given them that extra couple of weeks where they could have put in a training block right before the All-Ireland Championship. I understand the point he's making about the last two, three weeks, but in an overall sense, he did have that block after the Down game.
2: Yeah, and that's why, like I said earlier on, I think when he reflects not there, it's just not gonna stack it. He's probably thinking in the moment, and, you know, the build-up to the game where they just couldn't get that on-field coaching where he wanted to on the build up to the Dublin game. But by and large, you know, there was big enough gaps between the game to get what he wanted to do and get what he wanted to work on now. But it's an interesting point in general, where when the games come thick and fast, do we, from a GA perspective, do we need to change the way we train and maybe look at the soccer model across the sea in terms of how exactly are we coaching this thing, and how exactly are we going when there's games coming week in and week in, and if there is an injury epidemic.

0: I mean, which there seems to be, you know, anecdotally, you talk to people across different clubs and counties, and injuries is a big, big factor.
1: A gut feeling, Eamon, is Jim McGuinness, is Michael Murphy going to be back for next year?
0: Gut feeling. I'm with Jim, I would be 50-50. With Michael, I'd be more up on the 80% mark, where he is going to just kind of pack it in. But I said, I don't want to retire. He was still one of your better players, and as much grief as he given by not being able to defend, he was in there making blocks and he was making interceptions back in the defence for a man his age. Like, and he's still showing plenty of energy, and that kick that he did in the end extra time just showed you that he has plenty to give. And you know, we talked last week about having that older head, and Darren might touch on this as well, because when we go to talk about Paul Geaney, you know, having that older head, you need legs around you. There's no doubt in that. You need legs in this new game, but having that ability to coach in-game, on-field, and being able to see stuff that maybe a 22 or 23-year-old might not be able to do, and direct the energy to where he needs to go, I think that's going to be so, so vital going in the years going forward.
1: Yeah. We should talk a little bit about Dublin here, given the result that they managed to pick off yesterday. I personally had maybe undervalued the importance of Gerard Brennan's absence over the past couple of months. I don't know, maybe I just assumed that anytime somebody gets a ban, it's only from the sideline and rules are there to be bent, let's say, and maybe behind closed doors he could show up for training. But it seems Darren, Dublin played to the letter of the law. Maybe he just really was not a presence at all over the course of his suspension, and his return might just be the secret ingredient to them getting the best out of themselves this summer.
2: Yeah, like that, I suppose we'll never know if he was sneakily going in behind closed doors and stuff. I don't know, but I definitely think they adapted a siege mentality, obviously, with the Kerry Donegal thing and the Chamazal down there and the supposed suspensions that different fellas were going to get. I do think that they use that to their advantage to say, look, they're coming down on us. But like, obviously the upturn in performance since he's been back has been huge. I personally didn't see it myself. From an attacking point of view, we'll name them out. We knew they had loads of quality, but the goalie situation, six defenders, I just didn't think that they'd be able to do the business. But obviously, look, from an attack point of view, they're very good. The Cons, the Basquiat being back was huge. But defensively, they really defended as a unit, which we haven't seen from them in a while. Like, some McMorrow there, centre back, is developing into a really good player. I think a lot of it has to do with Donegal as much as Dublin. Donegal not being at the level we were expecting them to be at, but definitely Dublin have had a massive upturn, and Brennan has been a huge part of that, obviously. And I do think it is a case of everyone's against us, they're trying to keep us down, and we've all been in that position where we're trying to find any angle to get that bit of motivation. But look, Dublin deserve great credit because it was a huge performance.
1: Yeah, let's have a listen to Gerard Brennan speaking in the aftermath of their win yesterday.
3: Yeah, we I know I mentioned numbers before, but we in total, since whatever, November, October, pre-season tournament, the trial that we ran, we've looked at 163 players. 61 or 2 guys have played in the Auburn Cup, the National League and the Championships so far. In this year's Championship, we have given 9 players debuts. Josh Bannon was the 9th one today. In addition to those 9 guys, we've given 3 other players a starting debut in Nathan Dorn, Hugh O'Sullivan and Greg McEnany. So that's 9 brand new guys, and 3 others getting a chance to start.
1: Yeah, those numbers speak for themselves, Eamon. Like, if they were to get over Galway next weekend, and I know they'll be outsiders for that, it will be an astonishing return given the context that he's outlined there. 163 players being looked at is one thing, but the fact that that actually materialised in 9 debuts this season is the very definition of a team trying to find some sort of new momentum and new energy, to use that phrase again, in their squad. If that were to materialise in an All-Ireland semi-final, you'd have to say it's a very, very successful season.
0: Yeah, you know, if I hadn't known any results coming, you know, Landis landed here, and without knowing, I'd say nearly that Gerbrand was explaining himself there and he'd lost the game. He was more or less saying we've given so many players, and maybe there was an element of that there in terms of how he was kind of talking about the season as a whole, how they weren't so good in the league. To their through the Leinster Championship, a defeated Leinster Championship, and have just gradually moved up the gears now. But when he talks about all them new players, like it was the old heads who went to the well for them. And that's where Dublin are at. Dublin are on the rebuild. I always said since Dublin have, you know, go back to the funding, it's just that Dublin had, the funding never made Dublin the great team that they were in the tens, you know, won the six in a row. But it will always, Dublin will be thereabouts in terms of top four, top five team, regardless. So it's about getting them players now into the senior and getting them up to the level that they need to be one in all Ireland's. And it's in fairness to Gerard, you don't see until he spells out the numbers there. You don't realise what kind of job he's done in terms of a rebuild.
1: They might be down two of their most important numbers though for next weekend, Darren, Paddy Small and Conor Callaghan, immediately in as doubts for the Galway quarter-final. On the flip side of that, they look like a team maybe who just can handle extra time a bit better than they seem to be able to do it in the Leinster final. So there's clear progress comparing those two events, but they're going to be big outsiders when you throw in those couple of injuries as well. Give us your sort of general take on how they might sit in the company of Galway, who themselves be very, very pleased with the casualties, let's say, from the last couple of days.
2: Yeah, look, I just think Dublin are a different team with Conor Callaghan in it. I mentioned Baskill earlier, like, we've hardly seen Baskill over the last year or two with injuries and stuff like that. Paddy Small was excellent. And it is the old brigade. Costello, Kilkenny's been excellent all the way through. Brian Howard. They're going to be up against Galway, who seem to have finally kind of got all their injured bodies back on the pitch. They've had a week break, which will be good for them. For Dublin to beat them, I think they need them all, and especially whatever about dealing with injuries, it's the senior guys, and especially Conn. I think with 1-5 from play the weekend, I think it was 1-9 the week before. Like, he's a special player. He plays inside, he plays outside. I just think if he's not playing, I just can't see it, to be honest. And look, Gerbrennan turned out the figures there, the players. It is impressive, to be fair. And as Eamon said, they're a team really in a rebuild stage. So getting to an All-Ireland semi-final would be a massive achievement. But just looking at Galway in their last game and the players and even the likes of Comer there, who's probably buying into his role as a 20-minute man, I can't see them getting over the line again. There can be three tough weeks in a row, extra time, a few little niggles that we actually know about. There's going to be a few more on the Monday morning. Sometimes the adrenaline, you don't feel the stuff to the next day. So it was a huge win, but I just think it might have taken too much out of them.
1: You are listening to Darren O'Sullivan and Eamon McGee rounding up the round three results in the All-Ireland Senior Football Championship with the quarterfinals looming. We're going to take a quick break and continue our chat after these.
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6: I know at first tax people say, but that's no amount of money at all. 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
1: You're welcome back. We have Darren O'Sullivan and Eamon McGee with us reflecting on the weekend's Gaelic football action. Darren, you've touched a bit on Kerry in Killarney on Saturday already, but you look at that result against Armagh, winning well. You look at the draw this morning, Tyrone being the very next game up. There's almost a mirror image to 2025, which I'm sure is not something you're going to be agreeing with me on here. I see Owen Mulligan on Twitter in the last 2 hours has posted a caption saying, "Hello darkness, my old friend," and the photograph is Joe McMahon screaming into Tommy Walsh's face. So he is suggesting that there might be a different pattern to the one that we saw last summer.
2: Yeah, I was actually happy enough with the draw, to be honest. I felt another team like Tyrone, someone to really focus the minds of Kerry, is a good thing. Keep them on that upward trajectory, I think, and just keep them zoned in it. The Kerry-Tyrone thing will always be thrown about, but that's gone. Like that old rivalry isn't there anymore, and the latest, if you want to call it a rivalry, Kerry are very much on top of that. So there'll be talk of the team that I was part of, and obviously Tyrone got the better of us in that, but this team, they don't have the same issues, and I'd be fairly comfortable with Kerry, I think, just taking on again.
1: Okay. Yourself and Tomás O'Shea have both broken ranks in the last 24 hours. What's going on?
2: Eamon,
1: what's your take on this?
0: I'm just dumbfounded here to see just Tomás and Darren breaking ranks.
2: You're not going to get
0: a banquet ticket anyway. Should just make it that far.
2: Well, I had to because you were on about the Kerry Mafia in the media, so I had to come back at you.
0: Listen, I was so impressed with Kerry. When they started going into the game, I was kind of saying to myself, "Who do I want to see the back of Armagh here, or do I want to, you know, give Kerry another week to get men back?" And I was kind of gravitating towards Kerry, I'll be honest with you. And then as the game wore on and they started to play ball and play so impressively, I was thinking, what am I even thinking? Kerry, get them out and start rooting for Armagh again. Because, like, I was so impressed with them. I actually says, watching the Donegal, I was kind of halfway through the Donegal and Dublin game, I says, that Kerry team and what they had brought on from the bench, you know, brought Gavin White, Shawnee O'Shea on, they probably beat the best of them Donegal and Dublin that was on display on Sunday. That's how impressed I was with them. And, you know, they're just going to get better. And I think, you know, that's generally in terms of what Tomás is saying, and probably Darren is speaking from the heart as well, you can't but say that anything else to say that Kerry going up against Tyrone and they're not favourites is just too obvious here. But I just can't see them being stopped, to be honest with you. Now. Don't want to put the kiss of death on them.
1: Yeah.
2: You do.
1: Yeah. there might be hallmarks of 2021 where things to go south for them this weekend, given the way the narrative has already built up over the last 24 hours. But just to finish up on Saturday, Darren, in terms of your big takeaways from it, like Dylan Gainey has slowly grown into one of the best forwards in the country, never mind Kerry this summer, it seems. Shane Murphy has been referred to as, you know, the stopgap until Shane Ryan regains his fitness this summer for Kerry. Maybe Jack O'Connor has a headache there if they're both going to be fit for the weekend, or if Kerry win, maybe for beyond that as well. So what are your last kind of big takeaways from what actually went down in Killarney on Saturday?
2: Yeah, look, I suppose if you're looking at the result and if you're looking at the highlight, it was very impressive by Kerry. But the first half, it was actually very similar to the Kerry-Tyrone or Kerry-Donegal game, where I actually felt Kerry had a lot of ball against Donegal, but Donegal were getting their scores after a bit easier. And Armagh had an awful lot of possession, and they missed a good few scorable chances. And it was like it just knocked the confidence off them. They had opportunities to shoot after that. They didn't. They slowed the play down. They stopped kind of adding a bit of pace to it. They were very good at the start with a bit of patience, and they'd ignite with a bit of pace going through the middle, and they caused Kerry trouble. They missed a few chances, and it's like the confidence kind of went out of them. The opportunities were there. They didn't take them. And then the Paul Gainey goal was a sucker punch, and it just knocked the wind out of them, and Kerry grew. But like Eamon said, you have the likes of Paddy, Joe O'Connor, Brian Begley coming back from injury and getting stronger and stronger and looking really hungry. You had Shawnee on the bench, with Gavin on the bench, Shane Ryan on the bench, and they just look really hungry, even the way David spoke after. But it's just the way they played. And look, we'll talk about the Davids, the Shawnees, the ball. But for me, Mike Breen at centre-back just plays with his chin, his head up the whole time. He's looking for kicks. Graham Sullivan, like, I'm so mad for Graham Sullivan, the work he does, but he's a kicker. I mentioned it earlier about the kick pass for Paul Gainey, who did the crossfield ball for Dave, and he gets a two-pointer. But all the clips we're seeing of it is of Paul's pass, but the pass from Graham to pick him out was just a guy who's really aware of what's going on. It was Mike Breen taking a quick line ball to Graham, who his pass for Dylan. Dylan's getting all the credit, and rightly so, with his reverse pass into David when it looked like he was going to shoot. But the pass by Graham was in between three Armagh players. And as Eamon said earlier, as we talked about, when you're able to kick through the lines and save yourself that running, it just brings so much of our buzzword today, energy, you know, and it gets the momentum going. It builds confidence. And just the way they were kicking the ball through the lines, and obviously, look, I do think the week before took it out of Armagh physically, but more so mentally. I just think the chances they missed Paul Gainey's goal then before halftime, it just knocked the stuffing out of it. And Kerry went through the gears after that against an Armagh team who were just, I just think, were mentally beat. But look, Kerry do look very strong. As Eamon said, if we sat here saying anything else, we'd be getting the yarra yarra shouts at us. But they look like they're getting bodies back at the right time. Even Jack is saying that there's serious competition for places on the panel, never mind the first 15.
1: What we now
0: can I just say one thing before we finish up on them? Paul Gainey appreciation.
1: Yeah.
0: Here, that if there's any players out there coming near the end of their career and you have a wife or girlfriend trying to retire, you'd say, get back into the house here. Just watch Paul Gainey, because he's surrounded by brilliant players and he's standing out. And I think, you know, I looked at him a few years ago and I thought, maybe, right, that's the end of Paul Gainey there now. But he's just kept the body in good shape. And there is a place, there definitely is a place for that old head in this game. And, you know, stay about if anybody's thinking about retirement around the club soon.
1: The thing we've been presented with now this weekend, lads, is it's actually an amazing draw, really. It's the perfect draw, because you have, look, we don't know what way the semi-finals are going to come out, but certainly Kerry Tyrone, Dublin Galway, both highly competitive games. And then you have a potential shock All-Ireland finalists if the winners of those two games were to be paired with one another, where it's Louth versus Monaghan and Cork versus Mayo. And if we just start with Cork versus Mayo here and maybe just linger on Mayo more so than Cork because they were the ones playing at the weekend, Eamon, like there's hallmarks of what we were saying about Dublin earlier on, that just a victory this Saturday just transforms this into an absolutely magnificent year. Like, people will forget that it's been three full years since Mayo even played in an All-Ireland quarter-final. Cork, obviously, their progress has been charted over the last couple of years. It's been stuttered at times for them. It just feels like breakthrough stuff for the winner this weekend and really, really high stakes in this Cork-Mayo match.
0: Yeah, really high stakes now. But in terms of the overall picture, the bigger picture, I think both teams will be happy with their progress. You know, Mayo were nearly out. They dug deep and probably controversial enough sending off swayed the game. But, you know, Andy, they get to quarter final in year one of, again, for me, that's another rebuild project. And Cork have been taking the long legs. It's not rebuild, probably the wrong word. It's just getting them going and getting them harnessing what's there and harnessing in the correct way. So secretly, they'll both be delighted with the year that they've had, but both of them will be onto that thinking this is a brilliant opportunity to get to a semi-final of an All-Ireland.
1: Was this a bit of a Meath collapse on Saturday, Darren, or are we so accustomed to the way in which games can swing at the moment that it's fairly par for the course what Mayo did in terms of arresting the 9-point deficit after a few minutes in that second half?
2: No, I'm going to put it down to a Meath collapse. They were so dominant in the first half. They looked so good, and Mayo just looked all at sea, to be honest. Defensively, they were cut open. They were very much defending as individuals and sticking to their man and not seeing the danger or being aware of it. But the second half, and it's obviously, I think the game was starting to turn before the red card, but the red card just ignited a bit of a flame inside Mayo, and they took off, and Meath probably saw the writing on the wall and just couldn't get back going. But a lot of it for Meath is what they did really well in the first half. They tried at times to keep doing the same thing instead of trying to manage the game. At times when you're up by that, you have to take the sting out of the game, and it's quite boring. The crowd won't enjoy it, but you hold the ball and you make Mayo chase you and come out of their shape and you pick them off. Whereas they kept trying to play the same way, weren't getting the same results, and were getting turned over, and Mayo were getting the score and edging closer and closer. Look, credit to Mayo. Look, they never gave up. They brought their usual chaos and got themselves back in the game. And as Eamon said, they are really in a rebuild this year as well, and they are in bonus territory. But you look at Ryan O'Donoghue inside, MacDonald, Byrne, who had to go off, but then you're bringing on Conroy. You have four really good inside forwards there, so they are trying to be a bit more direct, kick the ball more, and it does take a while to get into that. So, like I said, they are in bonus territory, and we talked about it earlier about the running game, and you need to be able to mix up. And Eamon was saying as well, like, if Donegal were able to mix it up and run two or three and then kick one or two, and just it keeps teams on their toes. And like, we know Mayo are a good running team, but they have the danger inside to be able to cause trouble. And then with Flynn and Kearney outside, they're good 2-point kickers. And Kearney, I think, had missed two or three efforts before he kicked his 2-pointer, which shows serious bottle really to keep his confidence and go for it. And like that, Jordan Flynn got big scores as well, and to be fair to Flynn, he always turns up for Mayo. He's a big physical guy. So look, I think Andy's starting to get that balance right in the team, and like you said earlier, this is a serious opportunity for a Cork or a Mayo or a Loud or Monaghan to get to an All-Ireland final.
1: Yeah, it certainly is, and maybe even the most romantic of all those storylines would actually be Monaghan, Eamon, because we've seen him get to the last four on a couple of occasions and just fall short. Probably the 2018 semi-final against Tyrone still sticks in the craw of many Monaghan fans, given how close they were that day. But potentially this is the path finally opening for them. And what was really impressive from them at the weekend, as we've seen it many times from Monaghan in this championship anyway, is just the range of scorers that they've had, whether it's the big man in goals or whether it's the slew of forwards up front from McCarron to O'Hanlon. They just have a lightning array of forwards up there who can do damage to any team.
0: They do. I think, you know, just chatting about the big man, he went off, you know, begging, went off injured in the game. So that's going to have a big bearing in terms of does this fairy tale continue. But just on Stephen O'Hanlon and even Jack McCarron O'Hanlon, I think these new rules and this extra space suits him. You know, he is just such an athletic player. He's skillful. And, you know, he's definitely, for me, in the top five of the best players in the championship so far. And probably Jack McCarron, he used to frustrate the life out of me. You know, he'd have a good league, disappear off the scene when it came to championship. And those type of players that had the potential and, you know, just never stood up in championship used to drive me bananas. I've seen so many of them through the years. But McCarron has arrived now. You know, he's consistently putting in, you know, good performances. Westmead put on probably one of their better man markers on him, Rob, and he's marked Finnerty, he's marked good players throughout, and he struggled with Jack McCarron. So I'll have to admit, I really generally hope that the Monaghan go on, because they've always had a soft spot for them, the way they go about their business. You know, when you back to my own day, when you played against the Hugheses, you know, they played against the Conor McManus's boys that were really, really just give it everything and do it all. And they've carried that torch now for them. They've lit the way for these young bucks this team that's come through now. So it'd be nice for them to actually get to that Dunfermline final, because there's some solid about them, or I don't know, just there's a graph for them and the way they go about their business.
1: Can you call the four semi-finalists for us, Eamon?
0: Kerry, anyway. Kerry's number one. Kerry, Monaghan, Galway, Mayo.
1: Darren?
0: That's on the Mayo. I mean, the Mayo Cork prediction without really any analysis is off the cuff there.
2: I'm very much the same as Eamon, only I'm in the Cork camp for the Cork Mayo game. I think Cork had a super year, bar two games, the league game against Derry where they had a bit of a meltdown, and the Munster final against Kerry, which I just think Kerry's injury list actually added more pressure to Cork and they didn't cope well with it on the day. But other than that, I think they've been very good. And with Stephen Sherlock kicking two pointers the way he is, I just think they're, you know what, they're building a bit of unity there. They seem to bit of togetherness, you know, and I'd be tipping Cork there. I think Monaghan, again, I have a soft spot for Monaghan as well. Always have, just the way they go about their business. The likes of Jack McCarron, Conor McCarthy is incredible from wing back, Desi Ward, and then obviously do like the O'Hanlon, Bannigan, and sure, hopefully the big man in goal will be ready, because like anything inside 60 yards, you're like, all right, that's a gimme. So, no, it should be good. But like that, Loud have been brilliant as well this year. So, either way, I just think it highlights this new system. It's kind of open to anyone. And we didn't talk about Westmead. Like, but Westmead were super this year as well. I just think they ran out of steam. The few injuries caught up with them. And obviously, their running style, it'll get you so far. But eventually, the energy runs out.
1: It certainly does. The perfect word to end this conversation on. Darren O'Sullivan, Eamon McGee, appreciate your time this evening. Thanks, lads.
0: Cheers, lads. Thank you.
1: Cheers. We'll take a quick break.
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1: You are welcome back to Monday night's Off the Ball. Argentina were 2-0 winners earlier on against Austria. We'll be speaking to Tim Vickery about Lionel Messi breaking the record as a top all-time goal scorer in World Cups after 9 o'clock on the football show. There is another game coming up at 10 p.m. tonight. It is France against Iraq. The teams are in, and the French 11 is Mike Maignan in goal. It's Koundé, Upamecano, Saliba and Digne across the back. It's Kone and Rabiot in midfield behind that awesome attack of Olise, Dembele, Barcola and Kylian Mbappe. We will be back with the football show. Also to let you know about Braeburn being the official coffee partners of everyone here at Off the Ball. And whether it's a nice latte first thing in the morning or a nice white mocha while soaking in the summer sun, Braeburn Coffee has the perfect iced coffee, and it's exclusively available at Apple Green stores. Braeburn Coffee is made for your summer. 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
27: A very good night from the newsroom. Geoffrey Donaldson has been remanded in custody and will be placed on the sex offenders register after being convicted of the sexual abuse of 2 women when they were children. The former DUP leader was today found guilty of the historical offences which include one count of rape following a four-week trial. Jamie O'Hara has this report.
3: Jeffrey Donaldson gave no reaction when the foreman of the jury confirmed 18 individual guilty verdicts after 2 p.m. today. Eleanor Donaldson was found to have committed five acts of aiding and abetting her husband, but cannot be criminally convicted. Judge Paul Ramsey set a sentencing date for the 25th of September, said Jeffrey Donaldson will likely face a lengthy custodial sentence and remanded him in custody. Judge Ramsey ordered the preparation of victim impact reports and excused the seven men and five women of the jury from jury service for life. Jeffrey Donaldson was taken from the courthouse in Newry in a prison service van just after 3 p.m.
27: Leaving Cert students have just over a week left to make changes to their CAO applications. The change of mind window will close on the 1st of July at 5 p.m. Brian Mooney, guidance counsellor and education columnist with the Irish Times, says it's an important week for making decisions.
4: So if you're interested in a course, contact the college, go online if necessary, visit the college. If you think this is going to be my first choice, well, you're going to have to commute there for 3 or 4 years. If there's costs in accommodation, you don't want to be offered a course and then find that you can't afford to take it up. So you really need to have a conversation at home with your parents. Think about, as I said, what the ultimate passion you have inside is. Look at all of the options.
27: It's going to feel like a heatwave, but officially it isn't. Ireland's heading for its warmest spell of weather so far this summer, with temperatures set to reach the high 20s in some areas over the coming days. But it's unlikely conditions will meet the official threshold for a heatwave, which requires high temperatures for 5 days in a row. Donal Egan, meteorologist with Met Éireann, says the warm spell's expected to peak later this week before cooler conditions return from Friday.
6: A summer day is a day in which temperatures are above 25 degrees, and then a heatwave is five consecutive summer days at a particular station, so five consecutive days above 25 degrees. So temperatures are expected to fall back on Friday. So it is unlikely, but not impossible. So I think today we've had a few stations above 25 degrees. So if those particular stations stayed above 25 degrees every day between now and Friday, we could have a heat wave.
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27: Mostly dry and clear tonight, with fog patches developing, temperatures not falling below 12 to 17 degrees. 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
1: Welcome along to Monday night's football show. The big news today is that Lionel Messi is now on his own as a top scorer ever in the FIFA World Cup. He scored twice this evening for Argentina as they beat Austria 2-0. He could have scored four or five times. In all reality, that backs up obviously his hat-trick in the first game for Argentina in this World Cup. So he's already on five for the tournament. We've got France versus Iraq at 10 p.m, Norway versus Senegal at 1 a.m, and Jordan versus Algeria for the hardcore amongst us at 4 a.m. Speaking of which, Ben Symes has joined us. Ben, how are you doing?
9: Very well, up.
1: You signed up for this one?
9: I was saying this to Dion last week. 4 a.m. is the worst kickoff time. 3 a.m.'s like you can grin and bear it and stay up for. I have done it. I know you're Winston Arthur, but I have done it a couple of times. The 5 a.m.'s are, if you really want to get up earlier, you can do it. 4 a.m. is just a horrible time. You're right in that slap bang. Too late to stay up for, too early to get up for. It's a horrible kickoff time.
10: I think 3 is a write off now in the weather. Not the weather, but the time of year. You're going to bed in daylight. Like,
1: are you watching Norway Senegal?
9: Yeah. That's not even a question.
10: What time is that at?
1: One.
10: Tonight?
1: Yeah.
10: No. You'll work in the morning.
1: Whereas if it was the following day, it would be open for debate.
10: Oh, yeah, it's very late. Like, I find during the week, it's like almost, it's not to parrot on like about it, because I know everyone's the same, but like, it's, you're making a decision for the week. If you're staying up at that stage on a Monday, you're kind of going like, oh, no, I'll do that. Yeah, 1 o'clock in the morning, no bother. You know, when you're going to go, you're on a bed till three.
1: It's a decision for life, getting to see Senegal versus Norway in the World Cup.
10: Is it?
1: I should tell you that in the League of Ireland Premier Division this evening, we have two live games. It is Shelburne 0, Bohemians 2 after 63 minutes. And Derry City are leading at Shamrock Rovers. It is 1-0 after 49 minutes. James McLean with the assist for Boyce there, putting them one up. So could be a bit of a plot twist this evening, but we know how this goes, Ben. We get our hopes up after Rovers drop points unexpectedly, and then things will fall their way on Friday.
9: A combined age of 72, James McLean to Liam Boyce for the Derry City goal, which is pretty impressive. I would be surprised if Derry could hold out, but Shamrock Rovers are really, really missing Pico Lopez. Like, this has actually become apparent now. He hasn't played 90 minutes for them since the middle of April. And I don't want to say the form is like nosedived, but there's a significant difference in how they play when he is and isn't there. And it was kind of a conversation before the World Cup when he obviously, Stephen Bradley kept him out of the team for a couple of games of, well, how big of a miss really is he? And like, he's an absolutely monumental miss. And that's coming to effect today. A ball comes into the box. James McLean puts a cross in from the left-hand side. And Pico's so good in the air, getting up and clearing them away, even though he's smaller in stature than other centre-halves. And Liam Boyce is just free in the middle of the box. It's a lovely header now. Like, he glances it over towards the top corner. Ed McGinty has no hope of getting near it. But he's completely free, unmarked, in the middle of the box where there's back three. So they really are missing Pico Lopez. It's something that I know Vinnie Pertz has touched on a couple of times about how, you know, Rovers don't be too worried because oftentimes they come into the dressing room after a loss and seeing that St. Pat's have won. Well, Pat's have picked up a couple of results over the last couple of weeks where they didn't look like winning games. Now all of a sudden they look like winning games and they're out of games. Bohemians winning tonight as well. Away to Shelburne. I don't know. I think if Pico's missing a couple more weeks, we could have a serious end of season run in here in the League of Ireland.
1: Everybody else rooting desperately for Cabo Verde in the World Cup to ensure that Pico stays away. We're going to have Tim Vickery with us a little bit later on this hour to discuss in greater depth Lionel Messi and his record-breaking evening this evening. We'll also touch on how horrible Uruguay were last night. But I mean, that doesn't really justify, you know, top of the football show talking points here when you're talking about Pico Lopez. That the top line for the weekend for me is still Cape Verde. It's still just amazing what they've done. And like, you talk about maybe the fact that we've potentially underrated just how important Lopez has been for Shamrock Rovers over the past couple of years and just how good he is in a League of Ireland context. If you leave all that to one side, there's no getting away from the fact that there has been a collective overachievement performance-wise from this Cape Verde team, because that was not a scratchy 2-2 draw. Can you have a scratchy 2-2 draw? That was not a scratchy 2-2 draw last night from them. This was a game situation where they could have gone and scored a winner and won this game 3-2 against Uruguay.
10: Yeah, no, they could have. No, but I didn't get to see all 90 minutes, but I got to see most of the second half. To be fair, now they were fairly under the pump for a long while, like,
1: and then conceded a poxy goal. Like, they had 11 shots to Uruguay 16. They had more shots on target. Yeah, possession wise, they were under the pump. But like, I don't think it is patronizing to.
10: No, it wasn't a snatch and grab or anything. Yeah, they were well worth it.
1: Completely.
10: Yeah.
9: I think they looked, every single time they went forward, they looked dangerous. Like, the Uruguay defense looked like they didn't know how to cope with those. I don't want to call them counterattacks, but like, they defensively, they remind you of Ireland, like the way they're set up in a block. And it's kind of, there has that sometimes, and it's not a disservice to them, like sometimes it has the kind of scrambling nature to it. Like, the disallowed goal is a prime example. The ball bends around the box, it hits the post, keeper kind of goes to grab it, you can't grab it. It scrambles around sometimes, but when they break is where, there's no comparison to Ireland, where they look so dangerous. Every single time they go forward, it's like they've just been given the freedom. And all the four wingers are just like, the bit of skill about, it must have been about 15 minutes, 20 minutes into the game, where he gets the ball out in the left wing and his first touch is to let it run by his left foot, flicks off the back heel of the right foot, through the legs of the Uruguayan defender, and you're like, these are attackers who are just, literally the manager's been like, go on out, enjoy yourself, express yourselves going forward. And Uruguay didn't know how to cope with it. It would have been interesting to see if they were able to, you know, get forward at Spain a little bit more, how it would have played out. But last night, kind of cemented that, you know, if you had any lingering doubts that they were just a really well set up defensive team, they can very easily go forward as well. And like you said, like, probably should have won it at the end. That kind of 3-on-3 or 3-on-2 towards the end, where you're looking at the fella on the left going, can it be played across to him? But I'm now really excited to see them play Saudi Arabia in a game where now they're kind of fancied a little bit, I think it's fair to say.
1: Which is a dangerous situation.
9: Yeah, that's what I'm wondering to see. How do they cope with that?
1: That Kevin Pina free kick was Cape Verde's first ever goal at the World Cup, and the BBC had just crossed live to the nation when it happened.
0: Yes. What's your appraisal of the way the Cape Verdean team has been playing so far?
2: I personally think so far Cabo Verde has been playing great. He's been matching Uruguay's pressure.
0: You can probably see from behind me the ecstasy, the exhilaration, and the euphoria in this place. Amanda, a big deal for the Cape Verdeans. It's one that will go into the history books, I must tell you.
1: As long as we don't focus too much on Uruguay's wall in that moment, it's a wonderful strike.
9: That was, you're watching it and it kind of felt like he came from nowhere when he hit the ball. You just weren't expecting, I wasn't expecting to shoot anyway, and then he goes running full speed at the ball and whacks it, and I was watching it, a few of my family members were watching it, and I've kind of found myself, I think a lot of people, you just find yourself rooting for them. I was in Prior Market in Tala last Monday where they were doing the screening for it, and I was talking to a fella after on the microphone, and he said, you know, he let it slip over here, he goes, oh, I thought we defended quite well, and then he realised, oh, sorry, yeah, got a word.
1: Yeah.
9: But when you watch the replay, that, like, that is, the wall splitting is... There's no excuses for that. Like, if you did that at the Sunday League level, you'd have your gaffer given out to you. But it doesn't take away from anything. Like, the, and he nearly became overcome with it when he went over to the sideline and the whole bench there, every single staff member, playing member is over with him. And he's completely overcome. He just falls to his knees. Like, couldn't believe it. It's huge. It's monumental. Like, I think they're still the third. I know Curacao obviously are the smallest nation. They've kind of taken that cake, but I still think they're the third smallest. Like, the achievement to this, the magnitude is just unbelievable. I still don't think we fully comprehended it because they've backed the Spain result up again. It's like, and even, like, they topped the group over Cameroon in qualifying. Like, this is a team who are consistently overachieving. They've made, I think, two AFCONs Pico's been off to.
10: Yeah, I think so.
9: In the last couple of years as well. Like, they're consistent overachievers. And I know, like, it's a former colonial, Portuguese colonial state, and you do have that... I suppose the inverse effect of colonialism, where you get to benefit from players going and playing in their academy. But even when you look through the team, Ryan Mendes, the captain, is 36. Gary Rodriguez, I think, is 36 as well. Vizinha is 40. Pico Lopez is at a ripe young age for them of 34. It's just a monumental team. I just really hope they have the legs to go again for that game in Texas against Saudi Arabia, where there's a bit of onus on them nearly to take the game to the Saudis. But I'm looking forward to that one 1 a.m. on Friday.
1: No, definitely. The other minnow that you've mentioned there in Curacao, they got off the mark with their nil-all draw against your boys, Ecuador. But all was not lost. Ecuador did manage to rack up a pretty hefty XG in the game. So their dark horse status preserved, you could argue with that.
9: I said they were going to be dark horses, but not pretty horses. And they have not been pretty at all. Ener Valencia.
1: Or dark.
9: No, Derek, no. I don't know what they are anymore.
1: Horses.
9: Ener Valencia is a horse, all right. Ener Valencia had 6 shots on target, I think it was, come the end of it. He had 2 where it was like, I don't know how he missed
10: them. First one, I don't know how the keeper got down to it. It was unbelievable.
9: Unbelievable. Eloy Room is the name of the goalkeeper. Yeah. This story is just magnificent. He's 37. He's a proper journeyman. He's playing now in the USL Championship for Miami FC. It's just a mental story, and it was one of those games. I was out for first half, and I came home, watched second half at home, and you were just sitting there going, "They're not scoring. There's no way Ecuador's scoring." You just had that feeling of one of those games where you just know it's going to be the day of the underdog, and they're going to hold on. And I mean, the scene literally, quite literally, the last 20 minutes, I'd like Curacao, maybe you get into the Ecuador half twice, And they nearly scored. Both times they went forward, they nearly scored. Ecuador keeper actually made a couple of good saves. But like Ecuador were so disappointing. It's only the third time a team ranked 80th or lower in the world rankings have earned a point at the World Cup. And the other was New Zealand in this World Cup against Iran, wasn't it, the first game for New Zealand? Mm. A 2-2 draw. But Curaçao were just... Again, it was one of those you saw the scenes and just seeing what it means to them. And a lot of us were quite dismissive of this 48 team World Cup. But I think when you've... Stories like that are making it, and I do think, like, we do have this tantalising prospect of the round of 32, where we're going to have 32 teams left in the World Cup, and it's going to be straight knockout, and there's not going to be many poor teams kind of rolling over the way we've seen somehow throughout the tournament. But for Curaçao to go from a 7-1 defeat to Germany a few days prior to then hold out, and like, they were getting peppered, absolutely peppered, and the defence held out, the goalkeeper held out. He matched the record for most of my saves in a World Cup game with Tim Howard, who needed extra time to do it. And he conceded a goal to Belgium. He kept the clean sheet here.
1: That's the record I like. That's like we were talking earlier about stat padding. The number of saves in a World Cup game.
10: Timeless.
1: That's timeless.
9: Yeah. So he matches... Yeah,
10: I'd wonder how long it stands, how far they can go back.
1: That is a good point. And yeah, I mean, how long that stands for is also a reasonable one, given the gap in FIFA rankings between a lot of the teams now with the 48 teams in it. It's just a quick point. The malaise of the pre-tournament predicted dark horse is worth lingering on here. When was the last time a dark horse has been correctly predicted, generally? Like, because, I mean...
9: The general consensus of a dark horse?
1: Yeah.
9: Yeah, like, I suppose Turkey are the infamous, aren't they?
1: It feels that it's just a consistent dud. In terms of predictions, like I definitely remember the was it 2018 or was it 2022 Denmark really being spoken up. It might not have been 2018. That might have been too soon, or maybe it was even the Euros that came a couple of years after, 3 years after. But I remember them falling on their faces, dark horses. Turkey have obviously disappointed so many people in recent years with their dark horse,
10: let alone themselves.
1: And Ecuador joined them firmly. I mean, we could throw Belgium in there as well, potentially, but maybe they're past the stage of dark horse.
10: It's a kiss of death.
9: Yeah,
1: it is.
10: I think it is a kiss of death. But then at the same time, like, there's the mix-up doesn't change all that often, really.
9: Yeah.
10: It's kind of, like, Morocco notwithstanding the last time, and you kind of maybe get one or two that breaks through, but it is so difficult. Like, I did see that... mentioned somewhere, I forget what the context was, but just about the likelihood, kind of the ever shrinking likelihood that you might ever even have a new World Cup winner, like that a new country could win it, that how unlikely that is, like, and it's not impossible, but it's just
1: who would be the favourite of the non-champions?
10: I guess Portugal,
9: Netherlands, maybe
10: Belgium,
9: Morocco.
10: Yeah that it's such a difficult thing now to see where that's broken. But it's really interesting. Your point thing about the 48 team, it's like, can that, I know it's early, can that be regarded as a success?
1: I would say so.
9: I would say it's story to tell. I think if you came out of this World Cup thinking, or if you went into the World Cup thinking, like, Cabo Verde are going to get the result like they did against Spain, Curaçao was one the other night, like, I know it was late, middle of the night, but if you're watching, it was just phenomenal.
1: And them scoring against Germany was a great moment.
9: It was,
1: for 30 seconds.
9: And even, like, look, they weren't great against Brazil, but Haiti versus Scotland, Haiti took the game to Scotland.
10: Yeah, they were
9: and,
10: really
9: it, and it was brilliant to watch.
10: Yeah.
9: I think, I think maybe history will look back on it. I think we'll look back in a few weeks after quite fondly. I think a lot of it hinges, I think it's hard to look back now because I think a lot of it hinges on how this round of 32 goes, because I think everyone has a lot of hype for this round of 32. 32 teams in a straight knockout all the way to the final. It's never happened before. And I think we could see mental upsets in that round of 32.
1: I think, to use a phrase that we love to use in Gaelic football, the Jeopardy piece might come into play in round three here when it comes to the final round matches, where teams will know for sure, certainly in the first tranche of fixtures, that, you know, that there's a binary between them going home or staying in the competition. And then there'll be another level where people will know that, okay, this result is the difference between us finishing first and second or maybe third. But they won't know the value of finishing first or second or third in a lot of their groups. They might just know the threshold of points. And I think that might take away something from round three. I think that could be the most disappointing round of this whole competition is once we're done, what is it, tomorrow, with the second round of group matches, it's round three, that might just feel a little bit weird. But I think it's been a great success. Like, my earlier points notwithstanding, like, I do think it's just liable to throw up more upsets than ever, like Germany, Curaçao. But at the same time, I think you'll get more magic moments. And when the dust settles on this and we come away from the World Cup and we know we're a full 4 years away from the next one, we're probably all just going to remember Cape Verde 2, Uruguay 2. We're not going to remember Germany 7, Curaçao 1.
9: Yeah.
10: I think that'll happen anyway. Like, that's kind of like 32. Even, it was just funny, you was looking at the last World Cup's round of 16. And you're like, it was like Portugal beat Switzerland 6-1.
1: It's like, yeah, there you go.
10: It's like, and that's the best, you know, like England hammers Senegal, Brazil beat South Korea 4-1. Some tighter games as well, but like, I do think the hammerings will just come. Even like Sweden, like, to think

0: There's also kind of a beauty where we're not watching these, example tonight, foreign games between Jordan and Algeria. They're the type of games that are added that you wouldn't have had before. Or, you know, Jordan Austria was on at not to pinpoint Jordan, but they have often been on at 4 and 5 a.m. Like, they're the games that wouldn't have been in the competition before that are in it now. And we're not really seeing them because they're just so late deep in tonight. Like, there have been some games that I watched that have been pretty dismal to watch. Most of them have actually involved Belgium, funnily enough.
1: That's
0: been dismal to watch. But I do think we are, if this was the middle of the day and you were sitting down to watch at 6 o'clock to watch Jordan versus Algeria, it might be a different story than when it's pushed back to 4 a.m. and we kind of just play a blind eye to that. Didn't really happen.
1: You know? So next time around, that'll be like the 1 o'clock game or the 11 o'clock in the morning game.
0: Yeah.
1: Okay, yeah.
0: And I wonder how we feel about it then.
1: Yeah, that's interesting.
0: I think so far, though, like, to answer your question, in the bluntest possible terms, I think it has been a success so far.
1: Three cheers for Johnny.
2: Tomorrow evening, we're going to be live on the radio as we're watching England versus Ghana. And big news coming out of Ghana this week is that a Ghanaian witch doctor who has previously claimed responsibility for a Cristiano Ronaldo injury during the 2014 World Cup has now turned his attention to Harry Kane. So you might be familiar with this witch doctor. Do I call him doctor? Or can I drop the doctor? Dr. Kwaku Bonsam. He says he's working...
1: Quack.
2: Basically.
1: Okay, right, okay.
2: It's all in the name. He's working to stop Kane from making an impact against Ghana. And he claims he wants to disrupt his influence. But he's not... He insists he's not seeking to cause a serious injury. Fair he said, I am working on Harry Kane. I have shown what I am capable of before, so I know what work I must do to stop him. I'm very famous for my predictions. I'm not wishing him serious injury. It will just be enough to stop him against my country. I will do my work so that it can help Ghana. Now, England have called in a favour, or should I say the English media have called in a favour here, and they've picked up the phone to none other than Yuri Geller.
1: Jesus Christ.
2: And Yuri Geller says he will be sending vibrations to ensure that the Bayern Munich star puts in a top display. This is from The Sun. He said, I will cancel it. So he's going to cancel what the doctor from Ghana is going to do. I can do that. I totally believe in my powers. We are all energy beings. I was in South Africa with lots of witch doctors, so I know all about it. Before the match, I will send vibrations. I will activate all my powers, all my energy, all my know-how to stop his negative vibrations from hitting Harry Kane. It could also rub off on other footballers. I will definitely do everything in my capability and in my capacity to clear Harry Kane so he can score goals. So good news for the English there. Yuri Geller, friend of the show, no less.
1: He's been on?
2: Yeah, we had him on during the Euros in 2021 to talk about the McAllister penalty.
1: Yeah.
2: Gary McAllister penalty
1: good
2: where
1: Lord.
2: He managed to move the ball from his helicopter.
0: Which doctor is serious stuff, lads? Like, they've banned it from AFCON. Witch doctors from going to games. I was watching the Ghana Panama game.
1: You say that like if there's like some sort of proof on it. Like I mean, like it's not.
0: Do you ever watch the video of Angel Gomez going back to his hometown, his homelands, and they perform a miracle on him and he's fixes his leg. I was watching Ghana Panama. That's what I was saying in Toronto last week, and there was a man in stands, and of course the spells and the witch doctor is not banned in a FIFA World Cup. Because he had his baby powder in his hands and he was blowing it on the people in front of him. So I would take what Nana Kwaku Bonsam is saying a bit seriously. I remember he did Ronaldo, didn't he, in 2014?
2: Yeah, so like,
0: this was the original stuff. He claimed that he knew Ronaldo was going to be injured months in advance.
1: He didn't see the Suarez stuff coming the year before World Cup before, no?
0: Well, you can't control that. That was the Suarez involuntary mind stuff, you know? But can't control the mind.
2: The piece from the 2014 World Cup, he's not just any old doctor. The first five words on the Guardian piece in 2014, Ghana's most influential witch doctor. So he claims he's responsible for the knee injury that's threatening Ronaldo's participation at the World Cup. Nana Kwaku Bonsam, whose name translates literally as Devil of Wednesday, predicted in February that the Real Madrid forward would be forced to miss this summer's tournament in Brazil with injury. And a statement from the Portuguese FA on Wednesday confirmed that Ronaldo is suffering from tendinosis in his left knee, as well as nursing a muscle problem in his left thigh. And he was speaking before that tournament. He said, I know what Cristiano Ronaldo's injury is about. I'm working on him. I'm very serious about it. Last week, I went around looking for four dogs. I got them to be used in manufacturing a special spirit called Kawiri Kapam. I said it 4 months ago that I will work on Cristiano Ronaldo.

0: us seriously and rule him out of the World Cup, or at least prevent him from playing against Ghana. The best thing I can do is keep him out through injury. This injury can never be cured by any medic. They can never see what is causing the injury because it is spiritual. Today it is his knee, tomorrow it is his thigh. Next day, it is something else. What did he do with the dogs?
1: I thought that you were going a different route there when you mentioned dogs. I presume it was some sort of a
2: good grief
1: craft.
2: Yeah, look, Harry Kane, look after yourself.
0: That's the Marlon
2: easy out there.
0: That's the moral of the story there. So, of course, Cristiano Ronaldo did actually play in the 2014 World Cup. So, his prediction from that was a little bit off.
2: He only has to be right once.
0: He only has to be right once. And maybe it's going to be tomorrow. So, England tomorrow at 9 p.m. France versus Iran kicking off at 10 p.m. this evening.
1: Iraq.
0: Against Iraq, sorry.
1: Clarify that.
0: Your thoughts on France after their first day?
1: Yeah, they were impressive second half. First half, Senegal were by far on top. I'm interested in tonight. They made a couple of changes. They've changed the midfield around, changed a couple of people back. Barcola's come in for Doué as well. I'd like to see Elise being a bit more free rein, like the way he was given in the second half when he was kind of allowed to drift in from the right-hand side and he picked up the ball in central areas a bit more. I think that was the key to France kind of changing the game. So I'd like to see a bit more of that. And I'm looking forward to Mbappe trying to score as many goals as he can tonight. Try and match Messi in one night. I think he's got at least two more World Cups, so he will get there. But I'd like to see him try to get there before the end of this tournament.
0: 85 minutes on the clock at Talca. It's now Shelburne 0, Bohemians 3, and Derry City are still 1-0 up in Tala away to Shamrock Rovers. 71 minutes on the clock there. We'll take a quick break and Tim Vickery joins us to talk Lionel Messi and more after these.
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0: You are welcome back. So I think it's fair to say it's been a mixed World Cup so far for the South American contingent. Very happy to say that Tim Vickery is with us on the line to discuss. Tim, how are you keeping?
6: Yeah, very well, very well. Just about hanging in there, thinking, my God, is this only day 12? Someone had to remind me yesterday it was Sunday. It's not Sunday, it's just day 11.
0: Yeah.
6: Not Sunday. What is this Sunday of which you speak? And I'm not.
0: They all run into one another, Tim. I think we all feel like we're existing in multiple time zones, even if we're staying put at the moment. I think Lionel Messi, Argentina, have tilted this into the positive column for South America as a whole. From an Argentinian standpoint, it's been super, super positive so far. You can almost make the case at this stage that World Cup 2026 after two games has been much better from Argentina than World Cup 2022 after two games, the competition in which they won.
6: The race, my friend, is not always to the swift, nor the battle to the strong. Mm-hmm. We will make our judgments later on. Obviously, last time around in Qatar, they lost that first game. They came in with a massive unbeaten record. It's always dangerous to go into the World Cup with a massive unbeaten record. Ask Ecuador. Lost the first game to Saudi Arabia. And then every game, they kept on having to dig themselves out of a hole. This time, their path is very, very different. We will see if it ends up in the same place.
0: Lionel Messi, then, tonight, breaks the record, scores twice in that 2-0 win over Austria. He's on 18 World Cup goals. He's now clear of Miroslav Klose in terms of the all-time top scorers at the World Cup. He's going to be 39 on Wednesday. He's already on 5 goals in this tournament. And Tim, I think what is more extraordinary than Lionel Messi being the all-time top scorer in World Cup history would be Lionel Messi winning the Golden Boot in the 2026 edition of the World Cup.
6: Wouldn't it just? You know, but there's another record that he broke tonight, which I think is significant as well in its own way. Lionel Messi has just become the first player to miss a penalty in 3 World Cups. Why is this significant? Because if you want to score them, you've got to be prepared to miss them. I think that that's part of the story as well. Failure is all, you look at any success story and failure is always part of it. And that was the way for Lionel Messi with Argentina for a long, long time. This is a success story built on failure for a long time. You know, all those barroom discussions, how can you consider him amongst the greatest of all time? He's never done it for Argentina. And he scored now 12 goals, World Cup goals, after the age of 35. So it is an extraordinary story based on not only incredible talent, but also incredible persistence.
0: There was plenty of persistence involved outside of having to rebound from a missed penalty this evening. It's no exaggeration to say that he could have scored 4 times tonight. He had 6 really good opportunities, really. What's going on here in these game situations? Like, Austria are a very good side. Lionel Messi, as has been well documented, isn't as mobile as he used to be. Obviously, trying to stop the greatest footballer to possibly have ever played the game is easier said than done. But the amount of opportunities he's getting in game just seems a little bit skewed against relatively decent opposition.
6: But the gods of football didn't want him to break the record with a penalty. And I'm all in favour of the gods of football for that very reason. But let's look at the goal where he did break the record, because for me, it's so emblematic. It's a nice little move, one of those clusters of Argentina players attacking together. The ball from Medina comes in from the left. Almada leaves it. That act of leaving is what sets up the goal for Messi. And the point I want to make here is that over these last 2 World Cups where he scored all these goals, the team has been set up for him. It's one of the great truisms, I think, of football, that it's the team that helps to make the stars. You know, there were times watching Argentina in the past, and 2010 is an obvious example, where kind of Carlos Tevez also, he wanted to be king of the hill. And there were times when Messi was doing the fetching and caring for Carlos Tevez, as ludicrous as that sounds in retrospect. But now, over the last few years, the team, the collective balance of the team is right. You are really, you're watching Messi surrounded with his fan club. That little leave from Almada is as significant in its own way as the finish from Messi, because without one, you don't get the other. And that is happening again and again and again. His teammates are prepared to do the hard yards, to do the running for Messi, because they idolize him. And they also realize that freeing Messi to do what he does best is in the best interests of all of them. So what we're seeing here is a team. It's a living, breathing organism that is set up to get the best out of its major talent.
0: What you just said there is something that you could repeat with a different tone after Argentina lose a big game, and it could be used as a criticism of Argentina, the fact that they are set up to get the best out of one individual. And I'm not the biggest fan of the comparisons that always exist between Cristiano Ronaldo and Lionel Messi, but I think it's a perfect sort of case study by which to compare these two legends of the game right now, because Portugal do exactly the same thing. And sure, Messi's a little bit younger than Cristiano Ronaldo, but what Portugal have been doing, they've been doing for a number of years at this point. So when Ronaldo was Messi's age, this was still happening at Portugal, but it seems that the collective outcome of playing to Ronaldo's strengths is far less than Argentina's collective outcome of playing to Lionel Messi's strengths. Why do you think that is?
6: I'm not sure that the styles really fit. I think that contemporary Ronaldo would be best suited with a kind of physical, strong team that get the ball out wide and get the crosses coming in, rather than the intricate midfield that Portugal have with lots of talent there. You kind of get the feeling that many senior players in the Portuguese lineup think along the same lines. So there's tension there. There's always tension in football between the fact that the glory is individual and the glory is collective. Argentina have got everyone on the same page, because the style with which they play is one that suits Messi. When Scaloni first took over, he was initially a caretaker coach, and his function in the 2018 World Cup had been to watch Argentina's opponents, and he'd become obsessed with France. And when he took over, he said, what we're going to do now is we're going to be a side that wins the ball, and within 4 seconds, we're going to be in a position to shoot. This is the way that modern football is played. This is the style that Argentina need. This is the style that I'm going to implant. Now, straight away, you're thinking, well, that doesn't work for Messi. That doesn't work at all for Messi. And they tried it. 2019 Copa America, the first game is just a disaster. They get beat 2-0 by Colombia, and it just doesn't work at all. But it's never going to work. And in the course of that competition, the two Lionels, Scaloni and Messi, kind of get together and they kind of work it out. They work out a style of play that is not only best for Messi, but it's best for the collective. It's a style of play that is coherent. And you look at Portugal and they don't seem to have that. It does seem to be a team that is being sacrificed on the altar of star worship. Now, with this record that Messi has just broken, I don't think he's particularly bothered by it. Yeah, I think he realizes that, you know, Mbappe is going to take this from him sooner or later, but so what? That's not really the point. Messi does criticize players who go after individual awards. What he wants to do is to be part of a collective unit that works well, because that's when they win and that's when he enjoys himself. He did play a little bit of game of tease with us. Is he going to play this World Cup? Isn't he? We didn't know right until the last minute, really. Now, part of that was, I think, he didn't want the burden of having to be the leader all the time. And Argentina have shown in recent times that they can play just as well without him. Probably the best performance of the entire Scaloni years. And Didier Drogba is a big Cristiano Ronaldo fan, and he's trying to disagree. The 4-1 win over Brazil in March of last year, Messi didn't play it. And Messi sees that and thinks, well, they're just as good without me. Great. The burden is not on me anymore. But we've got a collective style of play that works if I play or if I don't. Portugal seem to be at a very, very different stage of trying to fit the star into the collective context, which I think without him could be a lot, lot better.
0: We were discussing earlier about the, you know, goals per game ratio. Messi's quite impressive, obviously not at the top. And if you use that as a weighting device in terms of, you know, deciding on who the greatest World Cup goal scorer of all time is, it's an interesting decision to arrive at. Like, you could be very blunt instrument at it, and like, just Fontaine is right up there in terms of being absolutely outstanding in one tournament. So you wouldn't go to that extreme, but given the eye test and given statistics, Tim, who for you is the greatest World Cup goal scorer of all time?
6: Well, there's so much to Messi apart from being a goal scorer. Yeah. I think he's level with Pelé on assists. I think that's one that still has to fall. Now, you've got to remember where I live. You know, yeah. I live in Rio, and there are still some people who regard this debate as a kind of sacrilege, and I understand that to an extent, because in the World Cup we're all living in the house that Pelé built. All of us. And Mbappe seemed to acknowledge that the other day when he's leaving the game, and he's asked by a Brazilian reporter. I always hate these games when they become adversarial. You know, one is used to attack the other. It was easy in the old day. No. We are talking about fantastic talent that needs to be, all of this needs to be celebrated. And I just found it so appropriate that Pelé's last days on earth, last conscious days on earth, were the World Cup, in the closing stage of the World Cup in Qatar, where Messi is rising to the challenge of trying to do what Pelé did all those years earlier. The fact that Messi is carrying on doing it where Pelé chose, with a sense of theatrical timing, Pelé chose to leave the scene relatively early, maybe in terms of World Cups, maybe might start tipping the thing in balance of Messi. But if I had to choose one player to play for my life, I think it would probably still be Pelé. And that will help me survive in the streets of Rio, I think, yeah. that declaration.
0: Well, I think Brazil have probably two claims to the greatest World Cup goal scorer of all time. Like, 15 goals in 19 games wasn't half bad from original Ronaldo.
6: No, but he was an out-and-out goal scorer, yeah, wasn't he? Whereas Messi and Pelé have so much. And I think he is the great centre-forward. You really wonder what might have happened if Ronaldo was ever able to play with Messi or to play with Pelé. I think the number of goals would have gone through the roof. But part of the genius, I mean, the second goal that Messi scored tonight against Austria, the biggest genius of it is the pass that he uses to find Julian Alvarez, who you're expecting to score one-on-one with a goalkeeper. He doesn't, and that ends up giving the opportunity for Messi to ram home his second goal. But he would probably have been just as happy had Alvarez taken advantage of his pass to put the ball in the back of the net. This is a genius flowering in the collective context of a team.
0: Definitely. It also comes with the sort of brilliant point of it being 40 years to the very day since Diego Maradona downed England in 1986. I mean, there's so much iconography that screams 1986 to us, particularly from the games that have been held at Azteca Stadium. We know how much Messi and co point to that, how much they sit in that history, are so reverent of Maradona and that team of 1986. Sometimes these things with Argentina just make perfect sense.
6: Yeah, and you couldn't script things like this, could you? You really couldn't. So let's just sit back and enjoy it. How long are we going to enjoy it for? I don't know. And it really hit me. I was watching the Argentina's final warm-up game against Iceland. And he came on for the last 20 minutes. And with his first touch, he set up a goal-scoring opportunity for Lautaro Martinez, who's brought down by the goalkeeper, penalty. So his second touch, he just sweeps it into the back of the net. And it really hit me. We're coming close to the end. No, I don't want this to end. I want to keep on living in a Lionel Messi world. But in the race between the athlete and time, there's only ever one winner. And surely he can't go on at the highest level much beyond this, can he? Surely he can't go on. But he's astounding us all with what he's doing already. But I do think we are surely at the end. So let's bring every little last drop out of it. And I still worry about their attempts to defend their title. And history says that it's very, very difficult to do. And so far, defensively, they haven't been bad. I mean, There was one goal Algeria scored that was disallowed for a narrow offside. Apart from that, I think real shots in anger after these first two games. Martinez only really had one shot to save, the free kick from Sabitzer from Austria. But I do worry about the defensive unit. And so far, Argentina haven't come up against any of the outstanding individual talent, which is flowering so welcomingly in this World Cup. Because I'll be interested to see. Well, and someone like, for example, Diomande of Ivory Coast, who looks a fantastic player, what would he do against this Argentina defence that they haven't managed to renew since the last World Cup? So I think when we get into the knockout stages, there will be a sense of jeopardy about Argentina that we haven't seen so far.
0: Tim, we've been speaking quite a lot this evening about the glory of Cabo Verde getting a point last night, scoring twice last night. But really, if we took the soul out of football and we looked at this very closely, the big story from last night is Uruguay. And under the tutelage of Marcelo Bielsa, how shambolic they looked at times.
6: Yes, and it looked like they dug themselves out of a hole, and they'd done quite well to go 2-1 up. But both the goals they conceded were extraordinary ways to press the self-destruct button. And it leaves them now probably needing to beat Spain. And it possibly a draw might be enough for the Jack Charlton method.
0: Yeah.
6: alive and well on the other side of the Atlantic, the Jack Charlton method. It could well be that a draw will be enough. Alternatively, we could be looking at the last game of Marcelo Bielsa's top-class coaching career, because he's 70 now. And after a very bright start with Uruguay, the last 2 years have been just dreadful. And in the context of the last 2 years, they played well last night, which shows you how bad they've been for a couple of years. I'm fascinated to see what... And Uruguay can be at their most dangerous when they're a kind of wounded animal backs to the wall. But what can they produce against a Spain side who pass the ball so well, move the ball so well? You do fear a little bit for Uruguay in this one. I can't wait to see what they're going to do with it. And from a South American point of view, we've got three of these games. You know, Paraguay against Australia, and Paraguay, a remarkable, very, very Paraguayan performance against Turkey after the disaster of the opening game. Ecuador, who came in with a massive unbeaten record, really need to dig themselves out of a hole against Germany and win that game. And Uruguay against Spain. So it could well be that in a group stage that eliminates next to no one, we could lose even half of our South American contingent after the group phase, which wouldn't be very good news indeed for the continent's football.
0: It would be extraordinary. Just one last question. On the Uruguayans having their back to the wall at the moment, it feels that that's a place where they're at their most dangerous if Oscar Tabárez is their manager and the players are all very much rowing in behind them. I don't know what exactly is going on in this camp, but you wouldn't be particularly surprised if that connection between the players and Marcelo Bielsa, just because of what we know about him as a character, isn't quite on the level as it was when Tabárez was their coach.
6: No, it all fell apart 2 years ago in the Copa America played in the United States. They'd started off really well under Bielsa. They won away to Argentina. They dominated Brazil in a way that Uruguayans that I know could never remember. They can remember them beating Brazil, but dominating. Started off that Copa America like a train, and then that train came off the tracks. And it's clear that the big problem was relationships inside the camp. Luis Suarez, shortly afterwards, he retired from international football, and he called a press conference when he just laid into Bielsa. And it could well be that Bielsa's brand of aloof eccentricity doesn't work well with the modern player. The modern young player maybe needs a little bit more communication. And since then, results have been dreadful. And Bielsa was talking about this the day before the Cape Verde game. He said it's something that needs to be studied. But players run more based on enthusiasm than they do based on preparation. So if Uruguay aren't really running for him, that's a lack of enthusiasm. And he says himself that the coach has three tasks: to select the team, to define the strategy, and to establish the emotional tone in which the work takes place. You probably wouldn't give him a very high score for setting the emotional tone in which the work takes place, because there are clearly problems in the Uruguayan camp. They may well run against Spain with a little bit of extra relief in the knowledge that Bielsa is stepping down after this World Cup. Where he's got to go after this, I really don't know. He's a coach who's been, as he himself would be the first to say, he's been much, much more influential than successful.
0: Tim Vickery, always great to chat to you. Thanks, Millie, for joining us this evening.
6: My pleasure. Thank you.
0: Cheers. We'll take a quick break.
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0: Right then, that is pretty much our lot for Monday night's Off the Ball. And if you've missed any of this evening's show, we had Darren O'Sullivan and Eamon McGee on talking Gaelic football. We had Matt Williams talking rugby with Tim Vickery, talking about Messi becoming the all-time leading goal scorer at the World Cup. 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Off the Ball Breakfast is back tomorrow morning from 7:30. Seamus Flanagan is going to be co-hosting alongside Jer. Gordon Darcy is also going to be in studio with them. We're back from 7 p.m. tomorrow evening, where we'll be joined by Brian O'Driscoll, and we'll also be keeping an eye on England versus Ghana as the evening unfolds. Have a great evening. Tom Dunn is up next. Good

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6: Great Irish strawberries don't happen by accident. In North County Dublin, M&S select growers handpick only the deepest red, perfectly ripe berries, twisted gently from the stem, pollinated naturally by bees, grown for flavour first. They're sweet, fragrant, and unmistakably Irish. This is not just food, this is M&S food.
0: Across Ireland, this is the home of conversation that counts. 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
7: A very good night from the newsroom. Two advocacy groups representing 900 families affected by the Children's Health Ireland spina bifida scandal have withdrawn from a scoping inquiry into the controversy. The Spina Bifida and Hydrocephalus Paediatric Advocacy Group and the Scoliosis Advocacy Network say the inquiry's terms of reference don't meet the needs of those at the centre of the scandal. Health Minister Jennifer Carroll McNeill says she hopes all groups will engage with the process.
8: There's no voice that's more important. Every single child, every single voice, all of them have the opportunity to participate to help shape what we might do next, and I would welcome that they all did.
7: Geoffrey Donaldson has been remanded in custody and will be placed on the sex offenders register after being convicted of the sexual abuse of two women when they were children. The former DUP leader was today found guilty of the historical offences, which include one count of rape following a 4-week trial. Jamie O'Hara has this report.
9: Geoffrey Donaldson gave no reaction when the foreman of the jury confirmed 18 individual guilty verdicts after 2 p.m. today. Eleanor Donaldson was found to have committed 5 acts of aiding and abetting her husband but cannot be criminally convicted. Judge Paul Ramsey set a sentencing date for the 25th of September, said Geoffrey Donaldson will likely face a lengthy custodial sentence and remanded him in custody. Judge Ramsey ordered the preparation of victim impact reports and excused the 7 men and 5 women of the jury from jury service for life. Geoffrey Donaldson was taken from the courthouse in Newry in a prison service van just after 3 p.m.
7: Two teenagers have been rescued by the RNLI after getting cut off by the tide on Sandymount Strand in Dublin this evening. Volunteers from Dunleary RNLI were called out shortly after 5 o'clock after the pair became stranded on a sandbank as the tide came in. The RNLI's Aoife Ward said the teenagers were located within minutes and brought to safety by the lifeboat crew.
10: We had helm Gary Hayes, Dan Phillips and Simon Wall, and as shore crew we had Kevin Byrne as launching party as well. The crew arrived on scene. The teenagers were assessed by the lifeboat crew and they were safe and well, but they had soggy shoes and damp trouser ends, so they were only delighted to be handed life jackets by crew and brought aboard the inshore lifeboat, and the lifeboat returned to Dunleary lifeboat station to deliver the teenagers to a waiting parent.
7: And that's your news for now.
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12: Good evening, I'm Eve Conway. Lionel Messi is now the all-time leading World Cup goal scorer. His goal in the 38th minute for Argentina against Austria secured him the record. He scored another just before full-time to give Argentina a 2-0 victory and a spot in the round of 32. It was a busy night as well in the League of Ireland. Bohemians defeated rivals Shelburne by 3-0. Goals from Vaughan, Whelan and Tierney secured the win. Elsewhere, it was 1-1 between Shamrock Rovers and Derry City approaching full-time. Derry led for much of the game after a Boyce's goal in the 25th minute, but Alan Green equalised shortly before full-time for Rovers. The GAA has confirmed the details for the All-Ireland Senior Football Championship quarter-finals this weekend. Cork and Mayo will throw in at 4pm this Saturday at Croke Park, followed by defending champions Kerry and Tyrone at 6:15. And then now the Monaghan will meet at Croke Park this Sunday at 2:15 before the Dublin and Galway match at 4pm. While the reigning senior ladies football champions Dublin will face Cork in the quarter-finals of the All-Ireland Championship. Munster champions Kerry will face Meath, Armagh will take on Kildare and Galway will be up against Mayo. Ireland international Stuart McCluskey has signed a new one-year contract extension with Ulster Rugby. This will keep him at the province until at least 2028. The 33-year-old centre was shortlisted for this year's Six Nations Player of the Championship. Leo Cullen will depart his role as Leinster Rugby head coach in June of 2027. Cullen led the team to a seventh trophy success in his 11 years at the helm last Friday with a URC final win against the Bulls. And finally, former Wimbledon champion Marketa Vondrousova says a four-year ban has given her more pain than she could have ever imagined. The Czech player was charged by the International Tennis Agency for refusing an anti-doping test. Vondrousova says she's never doped and returned a negative test 3 days after the incident she's been punished for. A tribunal has ruled that there was no justification to refuse the test. To hear live commentary of the League of Ireland every Friday, download the Go Loud app now.
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7: Mostly dry and clear tonight with fog patches developing, temperatures not falling below 12 to 17 degrees. 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
3: Very welcome to tonight's show. A lot of Metallica t-shirts going into the wash, I'd say, today. Great drying this week, so that's absolutely ideal. I was around town yesterday. I've never seen so many Metallica t-shirts. I mean, it's just, that is just such an easy look to take on. I'm so impressed. You could tell the Olivia Dean fans next to them, very different worlds. I don't think they even saw each other. They were just, you know, didn't see each other. I will pay tribute to all of those people tonight on the show. Maybe look back at some of the albums today, because we're kind of getting into the midway point, and that's the thing to look back on, the albums of 2026, and obviously celebrating the weather. Now, I know they say it's going to be record, but it was raining where I am today, and that's not just now inside my mind, that was raining in the actual outside world. Let's celebrate the heat anyway.

That is Percy Faith and a theme from A Summer Place. It sounds like it's just Percy Faith and theme from A Summer Place, but in reality, what you've just heard there is the sound of the lottery numbers, the winning lottery numbers, at least for Percy himself. Every time there's a movie where they want to establish an outdoor shot or a bit of sunshine or a change of mood or a bit of optimism or something good going to happen, that is the song they go to. It must be worth its weight in gold to him. A song they should maybe think about is this. This goes back to the glory days of Factory Records and contracts being signed in blood and all that kind of stuff. And Yuridi Column and Sketch for Summer. See, where it goes wrong is the little intro. If it had gone straight into the music,

magic piece of music. Vinnie Riley and the Juriti Column. I think Vinnie may have released a new album, if I was reading it correctly. But that is going back to the old days and Juriti Column. Isn't it just gorgeous? That one there is called Sketch for Summer. And before we carry on with the rest of the Real World, let's take a look at one more that just establishes the current season. The happiest band in the universe, The Undertones.

The Undertones, and that is Here Comes the Summer from them. And I will be appearing this weekend at the Hinterland Festival in Kells at 5 p.m. in the courthouse. And this year's talk will be all about punk rock. It's the 50th anniversary of punk rock, as you probably know, but very much from an Irish angle. And obviously, the Undertones will be featuring in that. I find the world of connectivity between the bands and the connections, and it's fascinating. It really is. Like, the first Undertones gig south of the border was with a band called the Radiators in Space. And the Radiators in Space, their first connection into music was via Horselips. So how all the dots join up is just simply incredible. The Undertones get signed by a guy called Seymour Stein, who is the man who signs the Ramones and Talking Heads and Madonna and later the Smiths and all these people, and travels to Northern Ireland to convince that the Undertones, they're the label for him. So it's funny, when you go into the world of punk, you find the connections between New York and Derry and Dublin and London. It's just incredible. And let's do not for a second lose sight of the fact that Johnny Rotten's family are Irish. And so all that, if you get time, if you're around Kells the weekend, a brilliant weekend, a brilliant festival. It's great to be part of it. 5 p.m. for me in the courthouse. So let's go to Metallica. Tom, says Mark Loughlin. I'm on the bus now after the second Metallica gig. All five bands were great. I was very pleasantly surprised by Avatar and Knocked Loose. Thoroughly enjoyed Pantera and Gojira, is it? And I have to say, Metallica were effing awesome. The best gig I have ever been to. The atmosphere was something else. They played all the classics. The audience sang along gusto, and it was just amazing. I don't use such superlatives lightly, Mark. Everyone's saying the same thing. Friday seems to have been brilliant, but last night seems to have been different class. From the S&M album, this is The Boys Themselves.

Metallica and Nothing Else Matters. It was actually a different track I meant to play now. Excuse me for that. I loaded the wrong damned one. I'll make that up for you some other night on the show this week. My apologies, but I'm sure you probably loved that as well. From the S&M album, of course, and Nothing Else Matters. They did Whiskey in the Jar, just in case you weren't at the gig. And also they visited Phil's grave as well. Wasn't that a lovely thing to do? His grave is still a remarkable little... people still put flowers on it. You'd still very much know that there is a rock star buried there. So Metallica kind of carried the day. Last night I picked one of my girls up from the Olivia Dean show. They were floating on air after that. Apparently she was amazing. They played loads of songs for me in the car on the way home, and they all sounded great. So I looked, there's none in the system, none whatsoever. So I'll try and fix that for you for tomorrow. They were great songs, so I'll play some of them later in the week. But also down in Cork, of course, Zach Bryan. The reviews are in for that, and people loved that as well. No surprise. It seems the recurring theme when you review a Zach Bryan show is how personally charming he is, and how nice he is to the audience, and how he makes everyone feel welcome, and that's worth its weight in gold. There is no getting around that fact.

0: Zach Bryan and Casey Musgraves together. And I remember everything from them. A quick break, a new single from Pulp. Kind of mixed reviews on Elvis Costello so far. And Lana Del Rey's birthday is in or around now.
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0: You're very welcome back. Tom Dunn with you, News Talk 106 to 108. Pulp have announced a new documentary coming our way very soon. And on top of that, a live album at the in autumn that will arrive. They've given us a taste of what to expect. I think this is pure class. This is called A Sunset. It's a live album coming our way, by the way, as you will detect listening to this.
8: A scan and then new options. I did not have

remember so much for being here. We'll see you another time, all right?

That is Pulp. That is A Sunset live from them, from a live album coming our way in August. And as I say, I see a few people posting quite long reviews of Elvis Costello. I think he's changed the arrangements in a lot of the songs, which I don't think people are loving. And it does sound rough and tumble. People were saying it sounded like a sound check. Really? He's here in 2 weeks. So you better get your act together.

My friend went to it in London, and he said, yeah, a little, the arrangements, some of the early songs were a bit, he wasn't loving it, but he said then it went into like a run of just hit after hit after hit, and he floated home from the place on Seventh Heaven. So it was Lana Del Rey's birthday yesterday, the 21st of June, born on the longest day of the year, Elizabeth Woolridge Grant. Happy birthday to you. Is that Country I've Met Yet? That will be one of the albums of the year when it arrives, no matter what year it arrives in.

Lana Del Rey with Father John Misty and Let the Light In from them. Happy birthday to you, Lana. Can't wait for the new country album. The tracks so far have been brilliant. She's amazingly talented, isn't she? The Gorillaz album was in the Tottenham Hotspur Stadium over the weekend. I saw a copy of the set. Oh man, there was a song I used to play for you there a few years back called Desolé. That was in the set. I don't have that. I tried to get a few and the computer went mad. Hopefully I'll have it for you for tomorrow night. But God, you have to look down, and it's they nearly, you'd have to go have more hits at this point than you know who have. Who's your favourite Oasis? Or you, that band. This I was playing for you a good while back. A lot of good while back, but

0: that album was released this year. Sorry, not the Jimmy Jimmy one, but the Gorillaz album. The Mountain was released this year. And I can't think of anything else that comes close to that in terms of album of the year. Can you? Am I just forgetting stuff at the moment? Remind me, go on. tom@newstalk.com is the email address. So last week was fairly amazing for gigs. This week is fairly amazing for gigs too. Details after this.
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0: So when you take a look at the middle of the year, you're very aware that things can get released in the next few days that can change everything. The Beth Orton album is stunning. I don't know if it'll knock Gorillaz off the perch, but I'll tell you one thing, the Rolling Stones album is sensational, and it's coming our way as soon as is humanly possible. Please, lads, get it to us. In the meantime, The Cure in town this week.

That is The Cure, and that is All I Ever Am, live from the Troxy. Surely it's the Roxy. I could be wrong. In London 2024. The gig is this Friday. Gates open at 4. It is in Marley Park. The Twilight Sad, Just Mustard, Stella and The Dreaming are the support acts. And all the details are there for the travel. But I've been the man who is the person who drives into the Mallee and brings children home. I can't see why someone can't do that for me at the weekend. From going, could somebody please drive in and get me home? That's all I ask for you. All I ask. Also playing this week, the following night, in fact, Paul Weller, Music of Him Now.

Tyler and my best friend's Coachman album from him, most recent album, in fact, and that is beautiful. I was going to play a Lewis Capaldi track because he's on a few nights this week, Tuesday and Wednesday in Marley Park, but there are none in the system. But I did find a Lewis, though. I found a Jenny Lewis. Take

0: isn't as well known as Lewis Capaldi, but for those who do know her, they think she walks on water. And I'm one of them. Jenny Lewis, loads of more great music coming in the next hour. Do please stay with us. A few brilliant birthdays to celebrate as well.
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7: A very good night from the newsroom. Two advocacy groups representing 900 families affected by the Children's Health Ireland spina bifida scandal have withdrawn from a scoping inquiry into the controversy. The spina bifida and hydrocephalus paediatric advocacy group and the scoliosis advocacy network say the inquiry's terms of reference don't meet the needs of those at the centre of the scandal. Health Minister Jennifer Carroll McNeill said she hopes all groups will engage with the process.
8: There's no voice that's more important. Every single child, every single voice, all of them have the opportunity to participate to help shape what we might do next, and I would welcome that they all did.
7: The judge at the trial of Geoffrey Donaldson says the former DUP leader is likely to face a lengthy sentence after being found guilty of 18 sexual abuse charges, including one count of rape. They reached their verdicts this afternoon following 10 hours of deliberation since Thursday. Jamie O'Hara was at the trial and has this report.
9: Geoffrey Donaldson walked into and out of Newry Crown Court every day for the past 4 weeks, but was today taken from the courthouse in a prison service van after being convicted of all charges against him relating to the sexual abuse of complainant A and complainant B. Judge Paul Ramsey ordered he be placed on the sex offenders register and be brought before the court again on the 25th of September for sentence. Eleanor Donaldson faced a trial of the facts, with the jury deciding she did commit the acts of aiding and abetting her husband. The victims in the case, who cannot be named, will be able to have their say before sentencing after Judge Ramsey ordered the preparation of victim impact reports. Geoffrey Donaldson gave no reaction when the guilty verdicts were read out.
7: Two teenagers have been rescued by the RNLI after getting cut off by the tide on Sandymount Strand in Dublin this evening. Volunteers from Dunleary RNLI were called out shortly after 5 p.m. after the pair became stranded on a sandbank. The RNLI's Aoife Ward said the teenagers were located within minutes and brought to safety by the lifeboat crew.
10: We had helm Gary Hayes, Dan Phillips and Simon Wall, and as shore crew we had Kevin Byrne as launching party as well. The crew arrived on scene. The teenagers were assessed by the lifeboat crew and they were safe and well, but they had soggy shoes and damp trouser ends, so they were only delighted to be handed life jackets by crew and brought aboard the inshore lifeboat, and the lifeboat returned to Dunleary lifeboat station to deliver its teenagers to a waiting parent.
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12: Good evening, I'm Eve Conway. Lionel Messi is now the all-time leading World Cup goal scorer. His goal in the 38th minute for Argentina against Austria secured him the record. He scored another just before full-time to give Argentina a 2-0 victory and a spot in the round of 32. Elsewhere, Kylian Mbappe has made his 100th appearance for France tonight as they faced Iraq. It was also a busy night in the League of Ireland. Bohemians defeated rivals Shelburne by 3-0. Goals from Vaughan, Whelan and Tierney secured the victory. Elsewhere, it was 1-1 between Shamrock Rovers and Derry City at full-time. Derry led for most of the game after Boyce's goal in the 25th minute, but Alan Green equalised shortly before full-time for Rovers. The GAA has confirmed the details for the All-Ireland Senior Football Championship quarter-finals this weekend. Cork and Mayo will throw in at 4pm this Saturday at Croke Park, followed by defending champions Kerry and Tyrone at 6:15. And then Louth and Monaghan will meet at Croke Park this Sunday at 1:45 before the Dublin and Galway match at 4pm. While the reigning senior ladies football champions Dublin will face Cork in the quarter-finals of the All-Ireland Championship. Munster champions Kerry will face Meath, Armagh will take on Kildare, and Galway will be up against Mayo. Ireland international Stuart McCluskey has signed a new one-year contract extension with Ulster Rugby. This will keep him at the province until at least 2028. The 33-year-old centre was shortlisted for this year's Six Nations Player of the Championship. And finally, former Wimbledon champion Marketa Vondrousova says a 4-year ban has given her more pain than she could have ever imagined. The Czech player was charged by the International Tennis Agency for refusing an anti-doping test. Vondrousova says she's never doped and returned a negative test 3 days after the incident she's been punished for. A tribunal has ruled, however, that there was no justification to refuse the test. To hear live commentary of the League of Ireland every Friday, download the Go Loud app now.
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7: Mostly dry and clear tonight with fog patches developing, temperatures not falling below 12 to 17 degrees. 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
0: Thank you very much. It was on this day in this exact day in 2022 that Paul Weller headlined over in Glastonbury. I was at that. I'm going to remember that for the rest of my life. And if I don't ever see him again, I'm going to be okay with that, because I just thought it was such a magic moment to be there with so many other people around you. Will live with me forever. So I've made my peace with that. I think if that's the last memory I have of that man performing, I am more than happy with it. More than happy with it.

Paul McCartney and Wings and Tomorrow, one of those that, for me, they seem like throwaways things. The thing that he gives the impression of something that he just kind of wrote when he just spare 20 minutes to himself. But when you listen back to them, the melody and everything about it is just pure, utter and complete magic. Part of the reason why that performance at Glastonbury will live with me forever. Well, I'd never been to Glastonbury before. That was one of the big things. I couldn't get over the size of it. I literally couldn't get over the size of it. I just, if you've never been, it's like going to a gig in a city rather than a venue. It's like you might want to go from one stage to the next. You might be walking for the bones of an hour to get to it. That was brilliant. The feeling of it, I don't want to get hippy-dippy now, but there was a lot of love there. There was a lot of love. It was very intergenerational. There were young kids there. There were people in their 80s there. And it was just all about music. I saw no trouble whatsoever. And it just felt like a magical day. One of the moments was when I was kind of stumbling from, well, not stumbling, I was giving the wrong impression, like drink was taken. It wasn't. I was just tired. And I was making my way to one stage, and I had to walk past another stage to get there. And I looked up and realized Robert Plant was on that stage. We're staying at this stage for a while, love. Okay?

Robert Plant and Alison Krauss together in Can't Let Go from them. Right, so moving on to the birthdays section of the show. Come forward, Mr. Bobby Gillespie. We've been a fan of yours through Primal Scream and everything else you've done. This is you with Jenny Beth. One of the all-time rock stars, Jenny Beth. Bobby. Brave of you to duet with her.

Oh, that was a great album. Jenny Beth and Bobby Gillespie together. And remember, we were lovers from them. Another birthday today is Jimmy Somerville. Apart from one of the all-time great voices, one of the all-time, he was singing about being gay before really very many other people were. And they were such fantastic siren songs. They were just wow.

And as you may know, the show is recorded from my home these days. It's gone into a kind of John Peel mode, which is a beautiful thing, but it does carry with it certain risks. And one of those risks is that the dogs have just arrived in and they're now demanding to be fed. Isn't that right, boys? Are you going to be quiet? No, you're not going to be quiet, okay? It's fair enough, lads. I'll put on a song. I have 4 minutes and 22 seconds to feed these two. Lads, please. And then we'll be back. This is Beth Orton from the new album coming very soon. End of this week, I think.

Summer. That album is, I think it's the end of this week, or certainly the end of June, which is pretty much this week, isn't it? And that is, I think, going to be one of the top albums of the year. This was out in February. This is Dry Cleaning. This is a great album. Let Me Grow, and You'll See the Fruit.

0: that gorgeous. Out the same week as The Cribs, it came. Dry Cleaning, Let Me Grow, and you will see the fruit from them. A quick break, and we're back with Craig Finn.
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2: 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Those charges include the attempted murder of 3 children, 2 girls and a boy. 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
3: And coming up now, it's Craig Finn. I'm reading about him here. Very busy man. Whole steady front man has announced the second round of his joint tour in America with the drive-by truckers Patterson Hood. That's in June. A European trek supporting the Mountain Goats in October. And now a November run of full band headline shows called Craig Finn and the Band of Forgiveness. I like the sound of that. In support of the latest solo album.

That is Craig Finn and Christine from him. You can always tell how big somebody is if you Google their name and it just brings them. It brings you directly to stories about them. You're not that big if you Google, say, Geese, the very cool American band, and instead it just brings you to stories about foie gras and wild goose chase and wild geese festival returns to Limerick. And so you have a way to go, lads. 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
1: 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David Byrne and Olivia Rodrigo's Driver's License. Quick break, and we're back at Mr. Ryan Adams.
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1: So I went in yesterday to pick up the Ryan Adams album on vinyl, and it was sold out. So they're still fans of his. And as I looked around the record shop, everyone was in their kind of very early 20s, very excited looking through records. And I just felt, I actually decided to give away my Spin Dizzy record token and give it to my daughter. And she is going to go in and be bowled over and really excited going through the racks and picking out some records for herself. So I've signed off. I've passed that over to a new generation. I had my time going through the racks. Someone else's go now.

John Adams. I'm just loving it. That is from, well, it's from an album from around the time of Heartbreaker, Outtakes and that kind of thing. Many of those tracks appeared later on other records. But God, that man has talent. I'm loving this as well from Peggy Lee. 55 tracks from 70 years ago. 44 tracks from 70 years ago. 1955 was the year, Tom. Now I remember.

and It Ain't Necessarily So, from an album from 70 years ago. Can you believe it? Her voice is amazing. The songs are amazing. The arrangements are amazing. There's an awful lot of great stuff going on. So listen, have a think back of albums that have blown you away so far in 2026 and send me an email to tom@newsook.com. I'll do more of it tomorrow night on the show. This isn't an album, although it is from an album this year, but it's a track that has blown me away. I think it's one of the tracks of the year. It's Carsey Blanton, and she was on The Flotilla, one of those people who was arrested. And it was written this great song, inspired by Damien Dempsey, by the way, who, no, it wasn't Damien Dempsey, it was Declan O'Rourke, excuse me. But Carsey Blanton and Ye Vagabonds here, Little Flame.

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5: A very good night from the newsroom. The Minister for Health said there can be no excuse for assaults on healthcare workers. New HSE figures show 2,373 incidents were recorded up to the 4th of June this year, including 23 sexual assaults. Physical attacks accounted for almost three quarters of all cases, with 1,765 recorded, while a further 585 involved verbal abuse. Health Minister Jennifer Carroll McNeill has rejected suggestions that the rise in assaults is linked to staffing shortages in the health service. She said the argument just doesn't stand up.
6: No more than we're ever going to give any excuse to somebody who commits violence. We're simply not going to give excuses to people. How many different people come to a hospital every day and conduct themselves in a way that isn't violent? Like, we're never going to give that excuse to anybody in the courts. We're never going to give that excuse to anybody who commits a sexual assault. That there wasn't, like, that's a ridiculous suggestion, if you'll forgive me. It is about people and how they conduct themselves.
5: The judge at the trial of Geoffrey Donaldson says the former DUP leader is likely to face a lengthy sentence after being found guilty of 18 sexual abuse charges, including one count of rape. The jury reached their verdict this afternoon following 10 hours of deliberations since Thursday. Jamie O'Hara was at the trial and has this report.
7: Geoffrey Donaldson walked into and out of Newry Crown Court every day for the past 4 weeks, but was today taken from the courthouse in a prison service van after being convicted of all charges against him relating to the sexual abuse of complainant A and complainant B. Judge Paul Ramsey ordered he be placed on the sex offenders register and be brought before the court again on the 25th of September for sentence. Eleanor Donaldson faced a trial of the facts, with the jury deciding she did commit the acts of aiding and abetting her husband. The victims in the case, who cannot be named, will be able to have their say before sentencing after Judge Ramsey ordered the preparation of victim impact reports. Geoffrey Donaldson gave no reaction when the guilty verdicts were read out.
5: Two men have been arrested after a female Gartha was injured when a stolen car rammed a Gartha car in County Cork this afternoon. It happened at an industrial estate in Glanmire at about 2:20. The occupants of the stolen car fled on foot, and Gartha later arrested two men in a follow-up search of the area. And that's your news for now.
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9: Good evening, I'm Eve Conway. Lionel Messi is now the all-time leading World Cup goal scorer. His goal in the 38th minute for Argentina against Austria secured him the record. He scored another just before full-time to give Argentina a 2-0 victory and a spot in the round of 32. Elsewhere, Kylian Mbappe has made his 100th appearance for France tonight as they faced Iraq. It was also a busy night in the League of Ireland. Bohemians defeated rivals Shelburne by 3-0. Goals from Vaughan, Whelan and Tierney secured the victory. Elsewhere, it was 1-1 between Shamrock Rovers and Derry City at full-time. Derry led for most of the game after Boyce's goal in the 25th minute, but Alan Green equalised shortly before full-time for Rovers. The GAA has confirmed the details for the All-Ireland Senior Football Championship quarter-finals this weekend. Cork and Mayo will throw in at 4 p.m. this Saturday at Croke Park, followed by defending champions Kerry and Tyrone at 6:15. And then Louth and Monaghan will meet at Croke Park this Sunday at 1:45 before the Dublin and Galway match at 4 p.m. While the reigning senior ladies football champions Dublin will face Cork in the quarterfinals of the All-Ireland Championship. Munster champions Kerry will face Meath, Armagh will take on Kildare, and Galway will be up against Mayo. Ireland international Stuart McCluskey has signed a new one-year contract extension with Ulster Rugby. This will keep him at the province until at least 2028. The 33-year-old centre was shortlisted for this year's Six Nations Player of the Championship. And finally, former Wimbledon champion Marketa Vondrousova says a four-year ban has given her more pain than she could have ever imagined. The Czech player was charged by the International Tennis Agency for refusing an anti-doping test. Vondrousova says she's never doped and returned a negative test 3 days after the incident she's been punished for. A tribunal has ruled, however, that there was no justification to refuse the test. To hear live commentary of the League of Ireland every Friday, download the Go Loud app now.
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5: Mostly dry and clear tonight with fog patches developing, temperatures not falling below 12 to 17 degrees. 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
0: We begin now with the news that Prime Minister Keir Starmer is expected to announce a timetable for his departure today, putting the UK on course for its seventh Prime Minister in a decade. Mark Paul, London correspondent for the Irish Times, is at Downing Street now. Good morning, Mark.
10: Good morning, Claire.
0: We had been expecting a little earlier that there would be an announcement from Keir Starmer at 8 o'clock this morning. That didn't happen. What's going on?
10: Well, there hasn't been any official confirmation from inside Downing Street of in terms of timings, but it is expected to happen this morning. There is a phalanx of media here. There are hundreds of media from all over the world gathered on Downing Street. I mean, the famous black door of number 10 just opened a second ago, but it was just to let Larry the Cat back in. He was sitting outside surveying all before him and about, it seems, to witness his sixth changeover in Prime Minister. He is the longest serving occupant of the street. Keir Starmer spent the entire weekend holed up at his Chequers country retreat with his wife Victoria Starmer, where seemingly he was contemplating his future. And it now seems, and the expectation amongst journalists here in Downing Street is that he will want to make the announcement this morning before Andy Burnham arrives at Euston Station from Manchester, because, of course, he'll be sworn in as an MP later on today.
0: So over the weekend, I mean, certainly on foot of what Keir Starmer had to say on Friday, it was expected that Keir wanted to stay and fight in a leadership contest. That seemed to change very quickly, though, as we moved from Friday into Saturday. What happened?
10: So Keir Starmer had a round of one-to-one meetings and discussions with his cabinet members and with some other ministers. And it seems that Yvette Cooper, the Foreign Secretary, was amongst those to tell him that he had to step down. Heidi Alexander, the Transport Secretary, told him that he had to go. Peter Kyle was interviewed on BBC television yesterday, and he said that he had a very frank discussion with the Prime Minister and that the Prime Minister was going to face, the UK Prime Minister was going to face the political realities of the moment. So it seems that Keir Starmer has been told by a lot of his political colleagues that the time is now. But also, I assume he has spent a weekend with his wife, Victoria, who is his closest political confidant and his closest advisor and ally. She's been at his side from the very beginning. He spent a weekend in Chequers with his wife and with his children, and it seems the result of that is that he's going to make an announcement on Downing Street this morning. I can see the black door opening again now as we speak, but it's just to let a police officer through. There is a little bit of a bustle on the street at the moment, people running in and out of the doors, so I don't know if that means something is imminent, but we do expect something to happen quite shortly on Downing Street.
0: And that's something, I mean, is he likely to say, given what you've heard, Mark, that he will stay in situ until September and that the handover will happen then, or will it be immediate?
10: It won't be immediate. I think you know, Keir Starmer's watchword through all of this political crisis has been, you know, his duty to the country. And I think if there was an immediate resignation, well, then the cabinet would have to step up and appoint an interim straight away. There would be more political instability. There would be bond market instability because nobody knew what was coming. Keir Starmer, there are a couple of things coming up in the calendar that Keir Starmer will want to be at. There is a NATO summit on the 7th of July. And I think for any outgoing UK Prime Minister, I mean, I'm looking up now, I can see the Ukraine flag fluttering above 10 Downing Street. Shoring up support for Ukraine will be part of his legacy. He will see that as part of his legacy. He'll want to be at that NATO summit. There's also a crucial EU-UK summit on the 22nd of July. He may want to see that through, or he may want to exit before then and allow the incoming Prime Minister, which we expect to be Andy Burnham, barring some sort of a shock, to negotiate that and to finalise that with the EU. Or he might stay until the end of August. Andy Burnham's team, it is known that Andy Burnham's team, their phrase, their watchword is they want this to go long. And they want Burnham to have the time to put together a programme for government, to put together his top team, and to put together a list of things that he's going to do. I can see literally 3 feet from me now, one of the number 10 handlers has just come out and is directing camera people on where to be. So perhaps something is imminent. I don't know. But I can see people are getting ready for something right above.
0: Yeah, I'm watching, Mark, the pictures on Sky, and there does seem to be some activity and an increased level of excitement there. So it seems as though something is going to happen possibly in the next few minutes up to half an hour. We'll keep a close eye on it. We might come back to you, Mark. Good to know that you're standing there outside of number 10 Downing Street. That's Mark Paul joining us from London. Let's get some reaction to what's happening now. I'm joined firstly by Tom Harris, former Labour MP and Telegraph columnist. Good morning, Tom.
11: Good morning, how are you?
0: Are you surprised that Keir Starmer seems to have taken this course of action, or did he have little choice?
11: I'm relieved, actually. I don't think he had any choice. There was a prospect of a really serious constitutional problem if Starmer had insisted on staying, because he insisted on that he had the support of the Labour Party membership, which is probably true, but in a parliamentary system, it's literally impossible for a prime minister to remain once he or she has lost the confidence of his or her own MPs, which seems to be the case with Starmer.
0: Yeah, but does Andy Burnham have a difficulty here going in here on a coronation? I mean, does it lead to questions immediately about his legitimacy as prime minister if that's where he ends up?
11: I mean, I have a problem with coronations anyway. In 2007, I objected to Gordon Brown succeeding Tony Blair unopposed when I knew there were plenty of members of the cabinet who wanted to oppose him but just didn't have the bottle to stand against him. And it turned out that was not the right thing for the party or the country. And I have the same fears at the moment. I think, I think Andy would win. I think he's got a lot of abilities that the country needs at the moment. But I just think, especially when you're replacing an incumbent prime minister who won a general election, I think it's quite important to have a period, quite a long period, where all the candidates are scrutinised. I think it will leave a bad taste in a lot of people's mouths if Andy, whatever his merits, accedes to number 10 without that level of scrutiny.
0: And you don't think that Wes Streeting will put his name in the race at this stage?
11: It doesn't look like it, but last week I noticed that a number of Andy's supporters were using an odd turn of phrase when he was asked whether or not he would challenge Starmer. The response was from Andy and from some of his supporters, the response was, if there is a leadership election underway, then Andy will join it, which suggested to me that he was assuming that Wes would fire the first shot and go over the trench first. And then at which point Andy would follow him. Now, I don't know if that was ever the intention. That sounded like it was the intention, but things seem to have changed quite rapidly over the weekend. Yeah. It looks like Wes may have done a deal simply to settle for a senior member of the, a senior post in the cabinet and supporting Andy's coronation, as you say.
0: Tom, thank you for joining us. Tom Harris there, former Labour MP. Adam Bolton is with us as well, political commentator, columnist with the Eye paper and presenter on Times Radio. Adam, good morning to you.
12: Hello.
0: You will have witnessed many of these changeovers and we're waiting for Keir Starmer to emerge from the door of number 10 Downing Street. What are you expecting him to say?
12: Well, I think the general view now is that the Prime Minister has decided that he's in an unsustainable position, given that he's lost the confidence, not just of his own MPs, but frankly, according to every opinion poll, of the country. I mean, remember Andy Burnham's big victory in the by-election last week was explicitly a vote against Starmer, a vote to get rid of Starmer. So I think the voters of Makerfield certainly made their opinions felt. That has put Keir Starmer in a very difficult position. And I think when he comes out, he will announce that, as Boris Johnson famously said, that the herd has moved against him, that his position is unsustainable, but that he is going to carry on at least until the summer break, allow space for Labour to have a leadership contest if it wants to have one. Personally, I don't think that would be particularly constructive. I disagree with Tom on that. The words that are coming up that we've heard from the Burnham camp are orderly transition. And I think that looks like the most likely thing with effectively what people are calling a coronation, i.e. similar to Gordon Brown, that the parliamentary party making it clear that they effectively have one candidate to replace Keir Starmer, and therefore there's no need for a leadership contest.
0: And why not have a leadership contest, in your view? Why would that not be productive?
12: Well, partly because the job essentially is Prime Minister, not leader of the Labour Party, that the country doesn't need the Labour Party to debate the finer points of its policy at this stage. What it needs is a leader capable of uniting the nation using the mandate which the Labour Party, not the individual party leader, got at the last general election. Introspection on the left, I think, is just simply not what is required at this stage. What it needs is leadership of the same sort of leadership that Andy Burnham recently gave in Manchester, and to have to do the rounds, if you like, run the gauntlet of the Labour Party being forced into corners on the details of policy, I don't think would be constructive for an effective premiership.
0: Okay, there's plenty of activity now on Downing Street, and we're watching and waiting to see what's going to happen. Adam, stay with us because I want to bring in Edwina Curry. You're very welcome to the programme, former British Conservative Minister, of course. What's your view of what's happening and this, what looks likely will be a coronation of Andy Burnham as the next Prime Minister?
13: Well, good morning, everyone. Well, I live up in the north of England, just on the edge of Greater Manchester. And I think we understood exactly why Andy Burnham did so well. There's a kind of authenticity about him, or there appears to be. There appears to be. And I agree with Adam. I think in the end, it's going to be the good of the country that really ought to rule this. I suspect it won't. But the good of the country requires us to have, I've almost lost count, our fifth Prime Minister in 4 years. How about that? We used to look at Ireland and say, oh my God, look how unstable their government is. And now we're setting the standard for the whole world. But I think that's what's going to happen. There's going to be a new Prime Minister, and it could happen quite quickly.
0: And the first thing Kemi Badenoch is likely to say is, you don't have a mandate, Andy Burnham. You need to have an election to become Prime Minister of this country. Will that be a thorn in his side from the get-go?
13: Oh, yes. Oh, yes, absolutely. A wound in his side from here onward. The only way that Labour can actually win the next election, which isn't due for another 3 years, and they do have a big majority in Parliament, so they don't have to call a general election, and they would be unwise from their viewpoint to do so. But the only way that they can win the next general election is actually if they govern the country well. And that's going to involve some really tough decisions, like getting welfare under control. One point in Andy's favour, I think, is that he's got Jim O'Neill as one of his economic advisers. Jim's been on the radio here this morning saying, you've got to cut welfare, you've got to end the triple lock on pensions, you've got to get people back into work, and recognising that that's one of the main concerns, particularly of the working people that Labour, I think, are really trying to get their votes from. Whether they can do that or not remains to be seen. If they can, they've got a chance of holding on.
0: And do you think, Edwina, looking at this as you are, that Wes Streeting will cause a problem here for this transition from Keir Starmer to Andy Burnham?
13: No, I don't think so. I suspect they've had discussions quietly over the weekend. Wes and Andy both have a considerable advantage over Starmer, which is that they are intelligent and they're politically intelligent. And that means that they are aware of all the big issues that we're talking about. And I think that probably what will happen is that Burnham will simply be the only candidate put forward and that he will take over. Over and that key figures will be given top jobs. Personally, I hope Wes Streeting gets the health portfolio back, because I thought he was doing a really good job there. And he's well aware both of the difficulties of the NHS and of the necessity of getting them right. So, you know, I think that's what's going to happen. I think we might see a change in the very, very top jobs. I really hope that David Lammy is sent to the back benches. It's the only place where he graces anything. A really useless character. And, you know, there are really good people around. Shabana Mahmood should stay at the Home Office. She's really good. So we'll see. Maybe what he'll do is he would give the current Prime Minister, Starmer, the job of Foreign Secretary, because actually he gets on very well with everybody once he's out of the country. Who knows? It's very exciting.
0: Adam, what do you think about that potential lineup there? First of all, do you think that Wes Streeting would be happy going back to health, or does he have his eye on a bigger prize?
12: Well, I think Wes Streeting is effectively a stalking horse for Andy Burnham. His actions earlier on, resigning from the government, have all pushed us towards this position where Andy Burnham's been in position to become Prime Minister. So I think the notion that he would force a leadership contest against Andy Burnham with Keir Starmer out of the race just simply doesn't make sense at this stage. And I can't see anyone else who might get the 20% of the parliamentary party to have a contest. So, and as I say, I'm not sure that would be particularly constructive. I think who Andy Burnham puts in his government is going to be very important. Of course, there's widespread speculation that there'll be a new chancellor, and that actually is a fork in the road right at the beginning. If he were to go for someone on the left of the party, Ed Miliband is the person who's been mentioned, then I think he would box himself in with his chances of doing anything, frankly, constructive about the economy in terms of dealing with the energy sector or dealing with the growth of welfare. So that's the one to look out for. And I suspect he probably might go for Wes Streeting in that role of Chancellor. And that, if you like, would be, in political terms, payback for the role in which Wes Streeting has played in getting rid of Keir Starmer.
0: Mm-hmm. Now, let's talk about the opposition, Adam. How do you think Kemi Badenoch and Nigel Farage will deal and cope with Andy Burnham as their opposite number?
12: Well, as you say, they're bound to be people saying, oh, well, there's a change of Prime Minister, we should have an election. Farage, since he's never been in government, could probably make that charge. Kemi Badenoch can't. You know, the Conservatives did it repeatedly during their 15 years in power, changing the leader. So I think any strong concentration on that area will ring hollow. Clearly, with the support of some of the Conservative media, there will be an assault on Andy Burnham. And an attempt to suggest that, you know, he is a leftier Corbynite in workers' overalls and T-shirts. But, you know, Andy Burnham has the opportunity to disprove that with the policy decisions which he takes. I mean, Kemi Badenoch is in a very interesting position. She's now the most popular of the political leaders. But the problem is her party isn't. And she may well be like Neil Kinnock in the 1980s. You know, she may win the electioneering campaign on style, but in substance, there's very little evidence that the public is at this stage ready to entrust the Conservatives with office again.
0: Is that fair, Edwina, would you say? A fair analysis of Kemi Badenoch as she is right now? And just to let our listeners know, the podium, the sound equipment, all ready to go outside of Downing Street. So we're watching for that black door to open and we'll go to that as soon as it does. But on Kemi Badenoch, is she cutting through?
13: She is cutting through, and it's taking time, inevitably. It's a little bit like having to serve your time in prison after you've committed a crime. You know, you have to learn and you have to use your time well. You have to put forward a regret about what happened and really focus very hard on the future. Kemi is doing that extremely well. I think she will cut through, but there's a sense in which kind of not yet. I mean, Adam is quite right. It's hypocrisy for my side, for the Conservatives, to start calling for a general election, and I don't think we will. In any case, we wouldn't do very well in a general election right now, so it makes far more sense for us to point out over and over again that what people are really worried about is not who is governing the country, but whether they're going to have enough money to do the supermarket shop, and where their taxes that they're paying, their heavy taxes now, more heavily taxed than we have been for many, many years in peacetime, where their taxes are going. And if their taxes are going to fund the person next to them in the supermarket queue, who's putting a lot more expensive stuff in their basket and is on benefits, that's what's the real issue. And that's the one that's upsetting everybody. If you add to that, the police don't seem to be behaving themselves and they seem to be far too, far too woke. There are anxieties in many of our cities, especially as we come into the heat of the summer. If the government can get immigration under control, I know it's an issue in Ireland as well, if they really can get that under control, then it takes the carpet up from under Nigel Farage's main attack.
0: I mean, that is Nigel Farage's agenda, though, isn't it? That is what he is offering people, and that's why the Conservatives have had such problems.
13: Well, immigration remains an issue in this country, and it's entirely up to the government whether they can get it under control. I think they will. They need to treat illegal immigration as organised crime. And what that means is they need to put more money into justice and courts and the police and really international cooperation and so on. A whole host of rather tricky things that require them to stop making speeches and actually do something. And that, in the end, is what would help Labour over the next 3 years. And paradoxically, if they do, it destroys reform and it will enable Kemi, I think, to step into that breach.
0: Now, it seems as though the Downing Street staff have assembled outside. Gosh, Adam, it's such a familiar sight.

0: It appears that he's not. There could be some surprises. Will be interesting to see how he refers to the process for replacing him if he's going to stand down. Of course, there remains the possibility. We don't think it's there that he's going to say, I'm going to trigger a leadership contest in which I will stand. That, of course, was the technique which John Major used successfully.
1: I think, Adam, when you see the staff standing there, it's goodbye, isn't it?
0: Well, yeah, normally it's giving them support. And if we see the family as well, then that really is
1: it's curtains.
0: Curtains. You know, it's like the green grass of home, really.
1: And tell me, why would you have expected him to do it in another way?
0: Well, just because, as you say, this has become a bit of a ritual, and it doesn't have to be. It's in the gift of the Prime Minister how to do it. But I suppose falling into that ritual, you know, is characteristic of Keir Starmer, who's never really been able to establish himself with his own personal style above the sort of routine of politics. So. It looks like he's going to fall into that particular context. And of course, it's convenient for the media in as much as it gives, you know, the cameras all know where to go, and it gives a classic picture, and people can show previous prime ministers doing the same thing. I think it's a very, very, you know, one has to say, I've been in the street many times when it's happened, and you do pick up the emotion of the people involved, you know, because this is the end of everything they've worked for. A lot of them going to lose their jobs. A lot of those people standing on the pavement there are going to lose their jobs because they're political appointees working for the Prime Minister. And, you know, it one has to say, in this case, I do not feel, I think I have a sympathy for Keir Starmer to the extent that when Labour won the general election with such a large majority, I think he probably thought, yes, there could be very big problems ahead for the country and the government. Last thing I think he thought was within 2 years he'd be being sacked by his own party.
1: So why then did it go so badly wrong for him from the get-go?
0: I think it went wrong because, first of all, he didn't know what he wanted to do, and even worse, the people that he appointed to look after the government, Sue Gray and others, didn't know what they wanted to do either, and concentrated on turf fights. Secondly, his authenticity, if you like, was that he was a simple guy, son of a toolmaker with simple tastes. And I think the revelation of the gifts he'd taken to buy glasses and suits and other members of the cabinet had taken really damaged his image with the general public, who suddenly thought that this guy is like all the others. He's not a particularly, you know, authentic, upstanding person. But then I think the mistake was that he's grabbed at policy quick fixes without preparing the ground, without thinking through their implications, possibly because he didn't understand their implications. The first one, of course, was cold weather payments. And at that point, really, the choice was either to stand up against his party and to say, look, this may not be the best idea in the world, but we need to cut welfare. And if you want to vote it down, then we'll have a general election and you'll lose your seats. He didn't have the courage or the political nous to do that. So at that point, he became the servant to his own backbenchers. It became more about pleasing them than doing the right thing for the country.
1: Yeah,
0: and it's simply gone on since then.
1: Yeah, and that happened very quickly, didn't it? That he rolled back and then he continued to roll back on those really difficult decisions. So the cupboard was bare, and yet he didn't seem to have the courage of his convictions to try to fix the problems that he was facing. And, you know, I think one of the moments that I will remember from his premiership is Rachel Reeves in tears. And I know she said she was in tears in the Commons for other reasons, for personal reasons. Did anyone really believe that?
0: Well, we don't know why she was in tears. But the fact of the matter was that he, in this rather robotic way, carried on and completely ignored her.
1: Yeah.
0: And I think that looked like, you know, someone who lacked empathy. Here he is, coming out now.
1: Okay, so he's just walking to the microphone. Well, let's hear what Keir Starmer has to say.

0: Thank you. Thank you. Walking up this street 2 years ago was the proudest moment of my life. A new Labour government, the first in 14 years. A page in our country's history turned after years of disappointment and despair. The chance to change the lives of millions of people for the better. That's what I came into politics for. The journey to that point was not easy. 6 years ago, I inherited a Labour Party that was politically, financially, and morally bankrupt. I was told time and time again that my party was finished, that we were consigned to history, that a majority at the general election, let alone a landslide majority, was impossible. But we proved those people wrong because we changed our party, ripping out the poison of anti-Semitism, restoring trust on the economy, defence and national security, and becoming a party that once again stood proudly with, not against, our national flag. The hard work of change was with a singular purpose, not power for power's sake, but to change Britain for the better, to build a fairer country with dignity and respect, where everyone is seen, everyone is valued, wealth and opportunity for all, not just the privileged few. And look at what we've achieved in just 2 years. An economy that is stronger, growing faster than our peers. Wages rising faster than inflation in every single month since we came to power. Investment secured, infrastructure being built. An end to austerity, with the fastest fall in NHS waiting lists for 17 years. The biggest improvement in rights for workers and renters in a generation. The biggest uplift in defence spending since the Cold War. Small boat crossings falling. Asylum hotels closing. Protecting young people from social media. And 500,000 children being lifted out of poverty because of the choices that I made. Our reputation in the world restored, with Britain once again standing up for decency, respect and the rule of law, securing trade deals, standing with Ukraine, standing up for our values and rebuilding our relationship with our allies in Europe. Change promised by a Labour government, change fought for by a Labour government, change delivered by a Labour government. But I know the question being asked now is not who was best placed to change the Labour Party to take us into power and to begin the vital work of improving lives for millions of people. Those questions have been answered. The question my party is asking now is whether I am best placed to lead us into the next general election. I have heard the answer of my parliamentary party to that question, and I accept that answer with good grace. Every decision I've taken has been about putting the country I love first. That is why I will resign as leader of the Labour Party. I have spoken to His Majesty the King this morning to inform him of my decision. I will ask the National Executive Committee of the Labour Party to set out a timetable with nominations opening on the 9th of July and completed by the summer recess. In the case of a contest, this will ensure a new leader is in place before Parliament returns in September. I will remain in post as Prime Minister until the contest is complete, and I will do everything I can to ensure an orderly handover of power. I will also give my successor my full and unequivocal support, knowing that they will inherit a Britain that is far stronger and fairer than the one I inherited 2 years ago, better prepared for the challenges ahead, and better able to ensure the Labour Party secures a second term in office. I want to thank all of those friends and colleagues who have been at my side for these past 6 years or so, for their incredible commitment, service and support. I want to thank the brilliant Number 10 staff and our country's extraordinary civil service who dedicate their lives to public service. And when I leave the biggest job in the country, I shall spend more time on the most important job, being the best husband I can to my fantastic wife, Vic, who has been a rock by my side through good times and bad, and being the best dad I can to my beautiful children, who are my pride and my joy. Thank you very much.
1: Okay, so there you have it. Keir Starmer saying that he has heard the answer and he accepts it and he is going to resign as leader of the Labour Party with good grace. Adam Bolton is still with us, as is Edwina Curry. And Keir Starmer is leaving there, not taking questions, heading back in through the door of Number 10 with his wife after making that statement. Adam, it's tough, isn't it? It is tough to say those words.
2: Yes, it's really tough. And of course, at the end, there was definitely a tremble in the Prime Minister's voice as he talked about now devoting his energies to his family. I mean, it is fair to say that he has been a Prime Minister who has always talked about the importance of his family, but has also always tried to keep certainly his children out of the public eye. I felt that he did that job, difficult job, well. And of course, the headline is that he's effectively resigning as leader of the Labour Party now, which doesn't mean that he's resigning as Prime Minister. Technically, he's certainly going to continue through July with that job, and then Labour, the National Executive, will be laying out the plans for his replacement on the 9th of July. Clearly, he's leaving room for a leadership contest, but he didn't necessarily say that that will actually take place, but that the transition will be over the summer. So, you know, it's interesting what he said, though, isn't it, that he claimed a lot of achievements in office, most of them statistical, to do with the levels of inflation and the levels of migration. I think people would question whether the economy is really in a very strong position as a result of his leadership. But I thought it was interesting that he, you know, was still hitting this line of being divisive in society, saying, you know, that there are rich people who are getting away with it, which you might expect a Labour MP to say, but it's certainly not a unifying message to the country.
1: Okay, and Edwina, just briefly from you to finish here, he certainly is not going to be part of that leadership contest when it's announced on the 9th of July. I mean, he's clearly gone, isn't he?
3: Yeah, that's the difference from a week ago when he was insisting that if a leadership contest was triggered, that he would be a candidate. In other words, he's not doing a John Major, and that's a huge sigh of relief, I think, in the country. After that, it's up to Labour members, one of whom, a new one, is going to be sworn in this afternoon, the Right Honourable Andy Burnham, and no doubt is going to demonstrate what he could do. I'll tell you one thing that did occur to me. There was no apology there. There was no recognition of the failures. There was no recognition that he'd done things wrong. The thing that really brought him down, of course, was the whole Mandelson business.
1: Yes.
3: And it was he that was insisting that our ambassador to the United States should be that extremely dodgy character. So there's no... You have to believe that in the end, Starmer doesn't get it. He doesn't get it now, and he didn't get it 2 years ago. Absolute waste of space. I think we're all glad to see him gone.
1: All right, we'll leave it there. And that is the resignation of Keir Starmer, certainly the path to resignation. My thanks to Adam Bolton and to Edwina Curry for staying with us right throughout that. We'll bring you more news as we get it from the UK, but that is the big news this morning. Keir Starmer saying this morning, in the last couple of minutes, that he is gone. He will no longer be leader of the Labour Party, which will lead to someone else taking over the job as British Prime Minister.
4: 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The best bits from the last 24 hours.
1: With the Leaving Cert coming to an end this week, students and parents will be wondering what to do next. Brian Mooney is here, a guidance counsellor and education columnist with the Irish Times, to explain what the next steps are, from the CAO change of mind to choosing the most suitable course. Brian, you're very welcome.
5: Good morning, Claire.
1: This is a sort of a critical time, isn't it? Yeah. Because you've come through your exams, you take your break, but at the same time, your head is spinning because you're thinking, what did I learn from the exams? Did I really want what I chose back a couple of months ago on the CAO? So this is a big change of mind moment for people, isn't it?
5: Well, when they made those original choices, Claire, they were school students in uniform like they had been since they were four. And in the last couple of days, they have stepped out, or for a tiny number who'll finish exams tomorrow, most of them are now finished and they've stepped out and they kind of, I've spoken to a number of them the last week. It is a really weird moment when you suddenly realise the last 14 years of your life, the routine of the last 14 years is gone and you are now an adult and your perspective on what you might think of doing next, whether it's a one-year PLC, a CAO course, an apprenticeship or whatever, ultimately you are maybe seeing it with totally new eyes.
1: But the good news is that you can change your mind at this point.
5: Oh, absolutely. I mean, we call it change of mind, but CAO data would show that the vast majority of current Leaving Cert students anyway, you know, exercise that change of mind. And they have until Wednesday of next week, that is the 1st of July at 5 o'clock, to go in there and look at all of their Level 8 courses, all the Level 7, 6 courses, and make any adjustments that they think are appropriate at this stage.
1: A lot of people do, don't they, make a change at this stage?
5: Oh, no, the vast majority of current Leaving Cert students, if you look at the numbers, about 50,000 applicants change their mind every year. And if you take out the adults who already know what they want, and you take out those who've done a PLC where they know for the last year what they want, effectively, it's the vast majority of this year's Leaving Certs.
1: Now, a lot of people are speculating about AI, aren't they, and what jobs AI is going to take and what jobs AI can't take, and it's really impacting the choice that people are making.
5: It's having a huge effect because students are saying, you know, if I do this particular degree, will I have the kind of role, whether it's law or economic and finance or commerce or whatever, or engineering? And the reality is, Claire, that the nature, if they're thinking of a specific role that an older brother or a cousin or something is doing, the chances are that that specific role may be changed out of all recognition in 4 years' time when they graduate. But that shouldn't change the fact that that, if it is in your heart what you really are passionate about. Because in another role that I now have working with retirees, I find people who started work in the 80s, and things were a bit grim back in the 80s, and people who started work and maybe have worked for 40 years in something that really wasn't them and are now trying to find themselves in their 60s. These young people in Ireland today finishing the Leaving Cert or finishing a PLC course, there has never been a greater range of choice between the CAO courses at level 6, 7 and 8, further education opportunities, new tertiary degrees, 87 apprenticeship programs. It is amazing. We are so fortunate in terms of the strength of our economy that people coming out of our school system have such a wide range of choice. So have the courage now to believe in yourself and believe in what you think. The question, it's only one question, Claire. What would get me out of bed on a dirty February cold morning to go to a lecture?
1: Yeah, it's a great question to ask yourself. It really is. It's all that matters. You have to love what you do. Don't mind AI. There will be a way into, as you have said to me, it's the essence of what you love. You still have to chase it.
5: You have to chase it. And, you know, I see so many students who come and talk to me in the autumn when they drop out of college. And I'm saying, well, why did you go there? Well, it was the only course I could get in UCD or Trinity or whatever, or my friends were going there or whatever. Listen, guys.
1: Or somebody told me that's what I should do.
5: Do, exactly. Ultimately, you're the one who's going to have to engage in that. And over the next week, you should really explore. I was looking this morning at the UCD website. They have a change of mind. And ultimately, all the colleges probably have the same thing, where you can actually talk to students in the courses, you can talk to staff, because this week is the key week for those decisions. So if you're interested in a course, contact the college, go online if necessary, visit the college. If you think, this is going to be my first choice, well, you're going to have to commute there for 3 or 4 years. Figure that out. You know, if there's costs in accommodation, you don't want to be offered a course and then find that you can't afford to take it up. So you really need to have a conversation at home with your parents. Think about, as I said, what the ultimate passion you have inside is. Look at all of the options, because there are ways into degrees. If you think you want to do a degree and it's 550 points and you think you're going to get 400, at the end of the day, 20% of places every single year are awarded to students out of PLC courses. So somebody can do, I've had so many students, I chair the boards out in Blackrock and Stillorgan and the FE colleges. We get students every single year who do our further education courses and get into courses that are 150, 200 points higher than they get in the Leaving Cert. And they actually excel because they've had a year. So look at your options. And the new tertiary degree programs, which are basically a combination of FE colleges and universities, they are open to anybody without any reference to points, mm-hmm. based on your suitability for the course. So if you've maybe had a negative experience of education and you're thinking, God, I'd love to go back and do a degree, you can go to the National Tertiary Office, nto.ie, look at what's available in the tertiary degrees and apply for them now, because that gives you an option of getting back into
1: all
5: the system.
1: Sorts of ways into
5: there
1: doing what you want to do
5: there.
1: But make sure it's what you want to do and not what somebody
5: it's
1: else
5: the essence
1: thinks
5: of
1: you
5: yourself.
1: Should do. Brian, thank you so much. That's Brian Mooney.
4: Listen live or listen back on the Go Loud app. News Talk. Conversation that counts.
1: If you're looking for an adventure that is really different, why not consider yodeling? Why should I, says I? Well, Ed Finn is here to tell us all about it. So you're going to this unique cultural festival. It's called the Swiss Federal Yodeling Festival.
6: Yes, Claire, and it's in Basel in Switzerland, which of course is at the confluence of three countries, France, Germany and Switzerland. So it's a beautiful location, one of the most beautiful medieval cities in Europe. And it has the world's biggest yodeling festival, Alphorn and flag throwing. Now, this happens...
1: I don't know what any of that is.
6: Well, you know, I'll tell you when I come back. I'll send you a few videos. But when the last time it was in Basel, Claire, was 100 years ago. Now, yodeling started, as we know, when people in the mountains, when there was no phones or anything, they communicated to each other. There's four cows gone missing up there, yodeling. So that's how it was. That's where it actually came from. It was a language,
1: and
6: right?
1: There were champions who were very good at this.
6: Yeah, and it's intricate. And I mean, when you hear them doing it up on the mountains in unison, in big, large groups, it's like the sound of music to the power of 10.
1: And
6: you know?
1: Why are you going to this thing?
6: Well, I don't know. I love Switzerland, right? I went there when I was 14 on a school tour. I absolutely love mountains. I love being up high. And it's just got something special. Now, the Alphorns as well, of course, the big, huge wooden Alphorns are amazing. And they kind of perform in semicircles. And when you hear all these blowing across the valleys and the mountains, it's like nothing else.
1: And what's the flag throwing then element
6: of
1: this?
6: Yeah, flag throwing, of course, is a big Swiss tradition as well. Do you know, I suppose, you know, in the parades, when you see here, people, you know, majorettes throwing things up into the air, sort of similar
1: to that.
6: They're
1: going to do tricks with the flags.
6: Yeah, but these are beautiful, big red Swiss flags, with, you know, and they've all, and everybody dresses up. You're talking 200,000 people going to this.
1: It's a huge thing.
6: It's the Swiss flag hole. That's how I can describe it in a nutshell to you, right? It's such a beautiful city, Basel. It's the Rhine there, right on the Rhine. As I said, you can walk into France, you can get the train to Colmar, you can go into Mulhouse. It's stunning. And what's lovely, you can swim in the Rhine. Imagine the Liffey being crystal clear. That's what they have there. It is famous for art, Basel. It has 40 museums. Probably one of the most beautiful museums that I've been to in Europe, Foundation Baylor. is stunning. So, like, there's so much to do and see there.
1: This is coming up this weekend. This
6: Thursday, I'm heading off 2 hours. We have a direct flight from Dublin to Basel, and I'm staying there. Nice hotel, the Motel One. We have them here in Dublin, and I'm really excited. It's a big program.
1: And will you bring noise blocking headphones?
6: No, because I want to hear it all.
1: You like this noise?
6: I do.
1: You?
6: Cowbells. Have you ever been in a Swiss up in the mountains asleep and you hear the cowbells? It's so romantic.
1: I haven't really been in Swiss mountains listening to the cowbells.
6: We'll have to fix that.
1: You'll have to fix it.
6: Yeah, but the yodeling is fabulous. I mean, you know, we all know Hill was a lonely goat herd. Remember?
1: You gave us a little flavour of a yodel. Can you give us a? Can you belt it out now?
6: Yole, yole, yole.
1: Not bad.
6: Not too bad. No, I have been practicing a little bit. My Alphorn blowing is better though, and that's not easy, Claire. I can tell you.
1: What
6: it's
1: about
6: a lot of pressure?
1: The flag tricks, and we got
6: not
1: that
6: great on the flag throwing yet. But I am meeting the director of tourism there, and they have arranged a workshop for me. Because I do, the yodeling thing is great fun. And it is a real talent, you know, and a skill. And when you hear it all being, I'll send you a few videos.
1: Do, send me videos and come back and tell us about it as well.
6: But
1: because Basel
6: event.
1: Sounds like a great place to
6: it
1: visit,
6: is, yeah,
1: yodeling or not.
6: Absolutely, it is. And I mean, as I said, this only happens every 3 years. And I mean, as I was saying to you, Basel, it's just had, it's known around the world, Art Basel. It's huge. As I said, they have 40 museums. It's a real place. It's a sort of a halcyon place where the quality of life, you'd say, oh God, I'd love to live here. And I said, you can walk in up to into France, you can get the train anywhere you want. They actually had free trams the last time I was there. So it's a sort of a little microcosm of a sort of a, how a lovely little society works. And the fact that it's between the three countries, I find it cheaper as well than Zurich or other places. So for eating out and drinking, it has a lovely mix of the three countries.
1: Okay,
6: and you have a Frank Gehry building as well. You know, the Guggenheim.
1: Yes.
6: It's a beautiful building that he's built there. And another little place, Vitry. There's two of them near each other. If you like architecture, well worth going to see.
1: Respite from the Alphorn.
6: Yes, after all the yodeling. I know. The lederhosen are a bit tight on me, Claire, though. I'll have to lay off the chocolate.
1: You haven't got much time to sort that out.
6: No,
1: you're going
6: I
1: in
6: know.
1: A few days. I'll help you into them. Come into me and I'll help you into the lederhosen.
6: I'm all set. I can't wait to go.
1: Ed, thanks so much. And do come back and tell us about it. Ed Finn there, heading off to the yodeling festival in Switzerland.
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1: Now, Irish cities may soon be able to introduce a tourist tax, with a Fianna Fáil motion in support of it to be presented to the Seanad this week. It would allow local councils to introduce a levy on overnight accommodation for visitors, and the Housing Minister, James Brown, has no opposition to the move. So would local communities benefit from the additional income, or would we only be deterring people from making an overnight stay? I'm joined by the Chief Executive of the Irish Hotels Federation, Paul Gallagher, and Dublin Green Party councillor Michael Pidgeon, and you're both welcome to the programme. Paul, you're very much opposed to the notion of this tourist tax, aren't you?
7: Yeah, I am, Claire. I think, you know, Ireland is a very expensive destination already for tourists to come to. We see Eurostat say we're the most expensive country in the EU for services, so it's true that we are an expensive economy. It's difficult to get here. We're an island, so you have to fly. We don't have the same advantages as other locations across Europe where you have interconnectivity with trains or a tunnel in the case of the UK. So we are very reliant on air travel. And if Ireland gets too expensive, visitors may choose to go somewhere else. And I know a tourist tax, people say, but that's no amount of money at all. Hotels pay significant money already for services provided by our local authorities, and tourists who don't have a vote shouldn't be charged. And of course, domestic citizens stay in Irish hotels. If they're coming from Cork to Dublin, they would be paying double taxation if they were to stay in a hotel. So it's really not a fair system.
1: It looks, though, as though the momentum now is moving towards this being introduced, or at least councils having the freedom to introduce it. Would you agree?
7: Yeah, look, I think there's been a lot of pressure over the last number of years by councillors, particularly in Dublin and then in the other council offices around the Greater Dublin area. You know, and whilst it may be coming, you know, at every opportunity when I ask anyone who comes to speak on this issue, What is the purpose of it? We get really very little, if any, detail at all. And, you know, spokespersons have said it's only 12 million, it's only 20 million, it's only 100 million. I think, quite honestly, if I was creating a plan for the improvement of Dublin for the benefit of everybody who comes or and the citizens who live here, I'd like to know what the action plan was first, what is going to be delivered. And rather than talk about the money first, I think, you know, we may discover that we're less resistant if we really understood what was going on. Okay. And no one, not one person, has ever contacted me, regardless of the numbers of interviews I've done on this subject over the last 3 years.
1: Well, let's find out if Michael Pidgeon has any answers now, Dublin Green Party councillor. Michael, what would be the purpose of this tax, which Paul says ultimately would be damaging for the tourism industry?
8: I can give a direct answer as an example. Maybe he wouldn't want to spend it like this, but 12 million a year would be roughly what would be raised by 1% service charge. Or hotel tax in Dublin City Council. That would be 250 in and around full-time cleaners, street cleaners. So there's one example of what you want to do. Now, you might say, actually, we'd prefer 30% of the money to go into parks or something other than street cleaning, cultural events, that sort of thing. That's absolutely fine. But I think the reason the conversation starts with the money is because that's ultimately where a lot of ideas go to die in city councils, because you just don't have the funds for them. So as a city councillor, I'm always looking for ways to improve the city. And whether you're running a hotel or a city council, you always know you have to invest some money in order to get a return. And this, I think, is an idea whose time has come. You mentioned that there's a lot of momentum behind it. I think that's because a lot of people travel, sometimes are levied with this tax. No one likes a tax, but you don't really mind it. That's been my experience, to be honest. When it's a very low level, 1% on your hotel bill, and it's going to the city or the town you're visiting, I've never really minded that. I suspect most people are the same.
1: Do you understand, though, why the Irish Hotels Federation would be worried about it, Michael? Do you get Paul's point?
8: I understand why the Hotels Federation would lobby against a tax facing the hotel sector. That totally makes sense. They're doing their job. But
1: going to be paying it.
8: Well, no, but in a sense they might in terms of what visitors are paying. Paul used to be manager of Buswell's, which is a great hotel. I looked at the room rate for tonight, for example, which would be a last minute booking, so it's higher than usual, be €302. If we had a 1% charge, that bill would be €305. I don't think there is anyone in the world who was thinking, no, I'm not going to go to Dublin. 302 is fine. 305, I'm out. I don't think it makes that substantial a difference. And if you look at cities which have hotel taxes, which I think are too high, which I wouldn't apply here, like Amsterdam, that's a 12.5% rate. And they've studied it there and they found it hasn't had a measurable impact on tourism. So I think kind of a 1 or 2% charge is not going to move the dial in any substantial way. But for the city, it could mean we have measurably cleaner core city centre. It could mean we're investing or building a new park every single year. There's lots we could do with that funds.
1: Mm. Would it apply to people staying in Airbnbs, short-term lets?
8: I think it should. This depends entirely on how the government would structure it themselves, but I think it should. But ultimately in Dublin, I'm seeing a lot of Airbnbs are in, this is a separate issue, but they're in full-time homes that I'd love to just see back as housing. But for those Airbnbs or apart hotels or whatever are there, I think it's best to include all of those things in there, because otherwise you end up kind of diverting people into different sectors.
1: Okay, just when Michael puts it that way, Paul, if you look at the Buswell's example, €302 to 305 with this tax, it doesn't seem like a game changer.
7: No, I think it doesn't seem like a changer. But Michael's example of what might be used with the tourist tax, 250 street cleaners. I mean, there would be one on every street waiting for you to drop something. I think, you know, that's really why I find, you know, the reason for the tax so unclear. And I think anyone listening to this program would think the same. You know, we don't really understand what they want the money for, and they don't understand themselves. And as a business person, if I was trying to ask a board of directors for more money for something, I would be expected to bring to the table what the money was for. There would be a clear argument, what was it for and what were the benefits? And then consideration would be given as to whether or not I was going to get that investment.
1: So you think that what Michael should be saying is specifically this is what the money should be for, rather than giving us broad brush examples?
7: Yeah, because there's a hole in Dublin City Council's budget of about €12 million. So I contend that this money would just fill the hole and Dublin would still be as dirty as it is right now.
1: Is that what's going to happen, Michael?
8: No, I think that's essentially just not true. Local councils, by law, have to have balanced budgets every year. It's actually a problem. I think they should be able to borrow a bit more than they currently do. But by law, we have to have a balanced budget. And if we don't pass it, the minister actually dissolves the entire council. I lose my job. It's a terrible system. But there's no hole in the budget. This is about extra spending that we'd like to do. And if you have some ambition or interest in the city, you should be thinking of lots of ways to do it. I named a couple of specific examples. He's right that I don't have a plan of projects that are ready to go, because at this stage, we're still just asking government to give us the ability to set any sort of charge. Once we get there, I'm more than happy to work with hotels and the tourist sector to figure out ways that we'd like to spend it. For me, street cleaning is an obvious thing because, you know, I see a lot of tourists in Dublin. It's very visible that there's waste on the street, even though we are trying to do better on street cleaning. It seems very obvious that